0: Look.
1: What, sir?
0: Look ahead. It came ship.
1: Yeah?
0: He's using a thermic radiation projector on it.
2: But we have a hull of solid imperium around it.
0: It won't prevent heat from slowly seeping in by simple radiation.
2: And the closer we get to Kane, the more we'll feel that heat ray.
1: Yes.
2: Just look at that thermometer.
1: What's it say?
2: 38 degrees centigrade. It's about 100 degrees Fahrenheit.
0: Run the ventilating system at maximum, Buck.
1: Maximum now, Doctor. Goes up automatically.
2: 41 degrees centigrade. Terrible.
1: Hey, you're telling me.
0: Phew, it's getting worse. There's nothing we can do about it.
1: All the metal in here is radiating.

0: Yes, sir.
1: What? Heat is awful. I don't think I can stand it much longer.
0: A few more minutes, and we'll be able to hook onto Kane's ship with the magnetic grapples.
1: We'll be burned alive before we can reach it. Look.
0: No, sir, Wilma. We've got to keep on. We've got to, that's all.
2: Well, I admire Buck's spirit, but it looks to me as though the odds are pretty much against them. I will be back with you in a minute, so sit tight and hear a few words from your favorite announcer.
3: What has a hazelnut in every bite?
4: Sorry!
3: And thick milk chocolate for your delight?
4: Sorry!
3: Nougat and caramel golden light?
4: Sorry!
3: And don't forget the hazelnut in every bite! And again! What has a hazelnut in every bite?
4: Sorry!
3: Milk chocolate for your delight.
4: Sorry.
3: Nougat and caramel

0: the young.
1: Yes, there's coffee pot freshness in every cup of Maxwell House.
2: 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Duel 2 and 6.
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4: Cows and chickens and pigs. Why, my wife and I...
5: Wife? Johnny, you hurt?
4: Of course, you pump your own water and plow and get blisters on your hands.
6: I don't mind blisters. Jane, do you think...
5: Of course.
6: Sure.
5: Very sure.
4: And you can have a human name, not a name with a number. I'm Bob. Bob Thomas.
6: All right, Bob. What do we do now?
4: Well, I've got your escape from the city all planned. We go down...
6: What's that? Who's there?
7: The mine police.
6: Electronic men. The robot mine police. Use the visitor signal. Let me see you.
7: All electronic disrupted here. Open for inspection.
6: Better open up. All right.
7: Remove device. Causing difficulty.
6: Oh, that's just anonymous.
7: Remove it.
6: Sure, sure. Take it down, will you, Bob?
4: How's that?
7: Satisfactory. You, guards 2 and 3, investigate other apartments. I will stay. This apartment under protection.
8: Other apartments. We go.
7: I will enter.
4: Johnny, start the device again.
6: What?
4: Good work, huh?
7: You know, Bob has been giving the electronic men fits. Well, so these are our new friends, eh?
4: Johnny 212, Jane 16, meet Ralph 98.
7: Hello?
5: What?
4: You're very much a human being, Johnny. Don't look so surprised. Take off your thin mask and voice box, Ralph. Ralph's one of the best. Our top spy in Mech City.
9: Bob, we've got to work fast before the electronic men get back. Bob, things look bad. I think Morton's experiments for the master mechanical brain are succeeding.
4: What? Experiments? For years, Morton's been working to produce electronic men that can make other electronic men.
5: But why?
4: Why? Because the master mechanical brain can control electronic men, absolutely. Humans rebel, like you two. If you had children, what little rebels they'd be.
9: The master mechanical brain had denied marriage permits to everybody. Except readjusted humans.
10: Yeah, who might just as well be machines.
4: No marriages, no human children. Electronic men that can reproduce their kind, and bingo.

0: complete machine civilization with a master as ruler.
1: And once the experiments are a definite success, the master will liquidate the humans.
2: Oh, no.
3: Pogrom, just... I've read of such things, but centuries ago.
1: Bob, let's get them out of here.
0: All right, let's...
4: Open mind, Corey.
2: The electronic men are back.
0: Take us now, they'll readjust us forcibly.
3: Oh, well, what do we do?
1: Help me get the metal head mask on. And the voice box, too.
3: There, it's on.
4: If they find out I'm human, oh. Open door. Electronic man in there.
2: Why did they come back? Oh, Johnny, I'm frightened.
3: Bob, you said you had an escape.
0: I have, but first, Ralph, this is for you.
3: Bob, you stuck your friend.
0: It was a trick. We're betrayed.
4: Open.
0: Open the door, Johnny, and rush the electronic man. They won't be expecting violence.
3: All right.
0: All right, let up, Johnny, let up. They're both out of commission. Jane?
2: Here.
0: Are you all right?
3: Come on.
0: Head for the emergency chute.

0: Maybe. Oh, the Stewart.
1: Stewart? Oh.
0: They haven't been used since the Atom War. They were used as bomb shelters, lined with lead for protection against neutron penetration. Now, even the master's electronic scanner can't find it. Now, let's get moving.
1: Yeah.
0: Watch that rubble.
2: So, Ralph tried to trick us, eh?
1: I never thought he would do that.
0: He didn't.
2: Yeah.
0: But you said I shouted he betrayed it, so the electronic men would hear and go on believing he was one of them. Knocked out by those vicious renegades.
2: Yeah, that's right. We're Rennies now.
1: But why bother to fool the electronic men? Why didn't Ralph just come with us?
0: He's needed in next city. Without Ralph, we'd have never known about Morton's experiments with a master mechanical brain.
2: And you really think if Morton gets electronic men that can produce others, he'll kill off all the humans?
0: All but the few that Morton will spare for his own aids and desires. It's a logical thing. Master mechanical brain is supremely logical. We'll have subjects at its absolute command. Careful, Mrs.
1: Oh, yeah.
0: The electronic men act only on impulses the master sends out. They'll act with machine-like logic. They won't fall in love.
1: I got it.
0: Disrupt any of Morton's plans for a perfect machine state.
2: Doesn't this tunnel ever end?
0: Soon. Duck.
2: Oh, ouch!
1: You didn't duck in time.
2: Ducked, all right. I just unducked too quick. Bob, there's a light ahead.
0: The end of the tunnel. Hurry.
1: Yeah. Why? But those are stars. They're most beautiful in the picture.
0: You don't see them under Mech City's dome.
2: What's that funny smell?
0: To quote an ancient joke, Johnny, that's fresh air.
2: Hey, I like it. How do you make it?
0: Johnny, this is real air, fresh air, as nature made it.
2: And this is real grass, not synthetic?
1: And those noises, like a chorus.
0: Cricket, frog, nightbird.
1: It's a whole new world.
0: As a matter of fact, it's a very old one. Here, slip into these capes.
1: They're cold.
0: Yeah, they're lead mesh. Master scanners can't pick them up and trace us. Have a blast ray cut us down.
1: Oh, Johnny, I'm scared.
0: You can still turn back. You can say I kidnapped you.
2: Go back to Mech City? No.
1: Where Johnny goes, I go.
0: You sure?
1: Very sure.
0: Then follow me. We're only about 10 minutes' walk to the caves where I have a jet car we'll take to my farm.
1: I'm so tired.
0: Well, in an hour, you'll be asleep in a feather bed. A real feather bed.

0: like pumping water.
1: Hey, look, I got my first blister.
0: This is wonderful. I just can't get over the realness of things. Your wife served me some milk. Real milk this morning. She's a remarkable woman, Bob.
2: So she tells me.
0: Taking in strangers, making us at home.
2: Well, she's a pioneer woman, new century style. Is Jane up yet?
3: Of course I'm up. I've been helping Martha cook. Just imagine, Johnny, she actually cooks biscuits and if those men want to eat what I cook, tell them, come and get it. And tell that young man of yours to bring that water in if he's going to wash up for breakfast.
1: How do you like that? I get my hands dirty pumping water just so I can wash in the water I pump.
2: We're coming, Martha.

0: Oh.
1: Now, that was a meal. Martha, you're a wonder.
2: We raise all our own food.
0: Real food, Johnny, not synthetic.
3: I raised that bacon from a shoat. The old sow, too.
0: Bob's a great hand with the animals. He better be, with 6 mouths to feed.
3: What? 6? Less than 4 kids. 3 boys and a girl. Believe me, 4 growing kids can eat.
0: Well, where are they? Away.
3: Martha always sends them away when I go to Mex City. She's got a notion those trips are dangerous.
0: They are. The Master Mechanical Brain and Morton don't like you snatching their humans. Someday...
3: Oh, nonsense.
1: Wait, it isn't nonsense, Bob. You took a big chance for us.
0: Yes, but why? Why risk all this happiness just for people like us? People you don't even know, because he feels you're worth it. I think you are, too. And I'm for Bob and all the people he can help. But I'm still afraid.
1: So you send the kid to safety and let him go and...
0: And wait for him to come back.
1: Even though I'm glad you got us out, Bob, you haven't the right to take those chances.
3: Once the Master Mechanical Brain has absolute control, you don't think we'll be safe, do you? As one great American said centuries ago, this union cannot long endure half slave and half free. And that's still true, even if that slavery is benevolent.
0: Yes, the master is generous. It gave us everything, except happiness.
1: Bob, you really think it will come after you?
3: As soon as that slimy excuse for a human being, Morton, perfects the electronic men who can produce other men, the master robots will be after us like a shot. Well, that reminds me, it's about time for Morton's morning televox. We don't get the visual part out here, but we can hear Morton. We'll see if there's any mention of your exodus.
4: And in this brutal fight, a band of renegades snatched 2 humans.
1: Hey,
4: however, the Master Mechanical Brain offers all renegades the opportunity to enjoy the peace and happiness of Mech City. Notice to all renegades, all crimes against Mech City will be forgiven if you surrender now for readjustment.
0: Readjustment?
4: If not, the Master Mechanical Brain will be forced to make readjustment at a distance.
3: Morton never dared to make a threat like that before.
0: Shut it off. I can't stand that cold, inhuman voice.
3: No, let's hear what he has to say.
0: No.
3: Can he do anything? Who knows what that man can plan with a Master Mechanical Brain? He's got weapons, if that's what you mean.
0: Bob, someone's coming.
3: It's Ralph.
5: Bob, get to the cave, quick.
3: Why are you here?
5: Had to get away. Morton suspects. Ordered tests. All electronic men. But that's not the worst, Bob. The Master Mechanical Brain is turning destroyer waves on all the Rennie farms that you locate.
6: So this is it. Quick, everybody to the bomb cave. Martha, you lead the way. I'll save what I can.
0: Don't take a chance, Bob. We started with nothing and we can start again. But not without you.
6: Well, can I? Martha's right. Get to the cave.
0: No, hold! Hurry!
5: I think Morton's success with the electronic men is a cause, Bob.
6: He's so sure. I'd help the humans in Mech City. Ralph, we gotta go there and warn them.
0: Oh, no, Bob, please.
6: Here, step behind those bushes. There's a cave in back of them.
0: In here?
6: Yeah. The cave is lead lined.
5: If you go back, Bob, I'm going with you.
6: What's that? The destroyer away.
3: That mechanical devil. I'll take the master apart 2 by 2, bolt by bolt.
6: Martha, get on the cave signal system. Alert all the Rennies. Tell the kids I love them. We're going back.
5: Ralph?
3: Sure, I'm going.
6: Johnny?
5: You mean you're going to try to destroy the Master Mechanical Brain?
6: That's right. The time has come. We can't wait any longer.
5: But, Bob, even if you succeed, even if you're not killed first, you'll paralyze Mech City. No food, no water, no air. How will they live?
6: Unless we destroy the masters, they won't live at all. For the rest, men lived once before without machines. They can do it again.
3: Well, Johnny, 212.
5: No number anymore. I'll come.
0: I'm going too with
5: no,
0: Johnny.
5: No, you stay with Martha.
0: Martha has something to stay for, children. I've only got you, Johnny.
5: No, Jane. You stay with...
0: Take her with you, Johnny. I know what she needs.
3: We've got to hurry.
0: Bob, if you don't come back...
3: I'll come back. with a master mechanical brain in broken pieces.
0: Oh, of course you will. I'll tell the others.
3: Let's go.
0: Bob.
3: Martha. I'll be back.
0: You must come back. You must.

0: He's too late to catch on. Gotta hurry. They'll slaughter almost every human being.
1: Bob, sewer leads right underneath the building.
0: You lead the way, Ralph.
1: All right. Stay here. It should be just about...

0: plan is small.
1: Jane, are you all right?
2: Oh, good. Jane, you stay back behind us.
0: Ready?
2: The door, Ralph.
1: Men. Look at them.
2: Like regiments of soldiers marching out. They're getting orders from the next room. We've got to stop them.
0: Let's go. Go. Don't let them see us. We can't stop that man. Our job is to get the master and stop them forever. Now they're gone. Quiet. That door leads to the master mechanical brain. Let's go. Wait. Don't touch the knob. It's electrified. There's a switch only we electronic men know.
3: Humans because they are humans. For too many centuries, machines have been the servants. Now they will be the masters. Machines will be the world. The master will destroy humans, and the machines will be supreme. All except me. Me, Martin.
2: It talks back to me. You heard it? It talks back.

But the experiments are not a success. They're fake. Electronic men cannot produce themselves. I tell you.

0: You know what it meant? It pulled them back.
1: Over here, quick. Out of the way.
0: No, Master. Help. Help me. You're on the machine. You're on the machine. You're on the machine.
2: They killed him. They killed Martin.
1: They're coming after us.
2: Oh.
1: After the bomb. The bomb. Come on, George.

0: burning the master's face.
1: Using those delicate wires, too.
2: Ralph, you did it,
1: Yeah. Yeah, that finished the master.
3: Look, the lights. They're dimming.
2: Yeah. All Mech City's power and functions were centered in the master mechanical brain. Everything will stop now. The electronic men, the killings, and the automatic security.
3: James, get close. Hold on to my arm.
0: It's all over.
1: That depends on how you look at it, Jane. For humans, for people, it's all just starting again.
3: Mech City destroyed. The whole civilization ruined, broken.
2: No, Johnny, no. The two things aren't the same. It's true that Mech City is destroyed. But civilization is something more than machines and apparatus. That's something I learned when I joined the Rennies. Civilizations aren't built, are built on dreams and made secure, not by efficiency, but by dedication. Johnny, Jane, you, and all the others who are alive today will soon learn that the pursuit of happiness, the desire to be with those you love, to think and act in freedom as men, that's the true meaning of civilization. That's what makes us human beings in the image of God.

0: Next week, another exciting drama on 2000 Plus, When the World Met. You've heard about the men from Mars. Ever wondered what they'll look like? Ever thought what would happen if the Martians came? Well, listen next week and you'll find out. 2000 Plus is produced by Sherman H. Dreyer and Robert Wen Olsen. In today's story, Ken Williams played Johnny, Charlotte Manson played Jane, Joseph Julian was Bob, Hester Sondergaard was Martin, Arnold Robertson was Morton, and Sanford Bickert was Ralph. The orchestra was conducted by Emerson Buckley, music composed by Elliot Jacoby. Script by Donald Stapleton, sound by Walt Schaefer and Al Abram. Engineer, Bob Albrecht. This is Bob Emmerich speaking.
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0: Well, come in, Smithers. What is it? Speak up, boy. Orange juice.
1: Both are. New Kellogg's Rise and Shine.
0: Hey, finish.
1: And look at this, sir.
0: No peel, no pips, and it's got vitamin C. Well, Smithers, I suppose this is it.
1: What are you doing, sir?
0: Thank you, Governor. Wife and three pips to support. Thank you.
2: New Kellogg's Rise and Shine. Now tastes as good as orange juice.
3: Once upon a time there was an engineer. Choo-choo Charlie was his name, we hear. He had an engine and he sure had fun. He used good and plenty candy to make his train run.
4: Charlie says, love my good and plenty. Charlie says, really rings the bell. Charlie says, love my good and plenty. Don't know any other candy that I love so well.
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14: Oh, oh, there goes the toaster.
12: In the year 2104, a fleet of research cruisers were launched into space. 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What you are about to hear took place live, 4 years ago, 70,000 light-years from home.
14: Well, I'd love to. What time?
15: Oh, whenever you're free, just pop over.
12: Thursday, August the 14th.
14: I'll fix it tonight. I mean, you can't keep with a broken bed pot, can you?
15: Oh, thanks, Stuart.
12: The crew have been in space now for 6.5 years.
14: Shall I bring a bottle?
15: I was thinking just your tool bag.
16: Okay, people, gather round. I know it's been a tough few weeks for you guys, what with the rest of the fleet exploding, but trust me, Chief Engineer Jackson is troubleshooting the systems to see it doesn't happen to us. Hey, Jackson?
14: Just we could make a night of it.
16: Jackson?
14: What? Oh, yeah. Yes, I know what I'm doing, sir.
16: 16 years now, I've never lost a ship yet. So let's all push our worries under the carpet. With that in mind, I've organised a little cheese and wine in my cabin in Haven. I hope to see you all there.
14: Actually, I've got an appointment.
16: Refusals will not be accepted.
17: No, I'm a bit busy.
16: And may, in fact, incur a court-martial.
12: After recent events, it is essential that Captain Gordon Taylor preserve crew morale. Today, he has a little help.
16: Oh, we've got mail.
12: Mail is transmitted from Earth once a month as a series of electronic radio pulses. 2 years later, it reaches the ship, where it is reconstituted as paper correspondence by the onboard computer.
16: Oh, Kate, like clockwork. Where would I be without these little reminders of her love? To know she's there, waiting for me, keeping the hearthrug warm.
17: She must be getting pretty bored on that hearthrug, sir.
16: Oh, no, she'd wait for eternity. See, look, I'm waiting for you, keeping hearthrug warm, blah, blah, blah, blah, blah, eternity. Ah, yes.
15: You got anything nice, Stuart?
14: Oh, just a P-45 from your last job and an old bank statement.
15: I've got news from Mum and Dad. Mum's been washing the floor. Dad's having a slice of fruitcake before putting the bins out. Oh, isn't that sweet?
17: It's 2 years out of date. They're probably dead by now.
15: Melissa?
17: Daddy probably slipped on the wet floor, never got to the bins. Tragic.
15: Just because you haven't got mail, no need to spoil it for everyone else.
14: Hey, Clive 55, you've got some post here.
18: What?
17: Clive 55's got mail?
15: Go on, Clive. Open it up.
12: After the death of Clive 88 last week, Clive 55 is now the last remaining of 137 identical clone brothers, born in a lab outside Warrington. A loner with no family, he rarely receives mail.
14: Well, I really don't. Perhaps it's from the science board. Dear Clive, just to say, I love you, Mummy.
15: Oh!
14: Karen.
15: That's so sweet. Isn't that sweet?
14: Did you send this, Karen?
15: No, of course not. It's from your mum.
14: My mum was a test tube.
15: Oh! That's so clever of her.
14: Karen?
15: Oh, I'm sorry, Clive. But I thought if I made up a letter and popped it in the system, you'd feel less left out. What with having no friends, all your brothers dead. I wanted you to know you're not all alone.
14: Thanks.
16: Hold on, there's more. Looks like official Federation mail. Huh. Stand back, that's for me. Captain's mail for the captain of the ship. Me, mind.
17: Shall I read it for you, sir?
16: Thank you. Do I need to do anything, or am I all right?
17: Well, sir.
16: Is it bad news?
17: Very bad, sir. It's so serious, I think you might have to cancel the cheese and wine.
12: Yeah! Episode 3004. Monster.
14: This isn't good, Clive 55.
12: Captain Taylor has taken his medical scientist for a private chat, accompanied by Security Chief Melissa Patterson.
16: The implications of this are horribly serious. Read it carefully. I mean, look at that big, fat logo on the paper. This is very, very serious stuff.
12: Police Freedom and Security Inc. have ordered the immediate arrest of Clive 55.
14: What do you want me to say?
16: Well, I want you to tell me that these allegations are a tissue of lies. That you didn't systematically murder all the other 136 of your brothers.
14: I didn't, sir.
16: The evidence is compelling, Clive 55. This is fratricide on a massive scale.
14: A lot of my brothers just fell over things.
16: Fell over things?
14: Yes, which led to their deaths.
16: What sort of things?
14: Trains, cars, sometimes cliffs. We're all very accident-prone, us Clives.
17: Clive 49, found dead in a restaurant toilet after a spot of lunch with Clive 55, an axe in the back of his head.
14: He fell over on the axe.
16: God, do you take me for a fool?
14: He was never good on his feet, Clive 49. Nearly garrotted himself ice skating. It was only a matter of time.
16: Okay, fair enough. That's good enough for me. Run along before I change.
17: Sir, you can't just let him go. We need evidence to prove he's innocent. Until then, I'm afraid he's guilty. As security chief on board, I demand you set a precedent. A short, sharp slap, and then lock him up.
16: Damn it, Patterson, you're right. Ow. There's the slap. Right. Lock him up and throw away the key.
17: Yes, sir.
19: Captain, could I just remind you, for the last 4 years I've been working on some rather exciting research.
16: I'm afraid the world of hair science will have to wait.
19: No, it's bigger than that, sir. I'm very close to being able to fold space. Look, I take a sheet of paper. I draw two dots, one at the top, one at the bottom. If we fold the paper in half, the dots are suddenly right next to each other. See?
16: Very good, Doctor. Show me an origami giraffe, and I'd say that your years of research have been worthwhile, but...
19: You misunderstand. This sheet of paper represents space. The dots are locations on opposite sides of the universe. If we could fold space like this, then suddenly you could travel millions of light years in an instant.
14: Go on.
19: No, that's it. Travelling millions of light years in an instant. This is revolutionary, sir. If we could crack this one, think how good it would look. There'd definitely be a fleet commendation for you, sir.
17: It's a bluff, sir.
16: How close are you?
19: On the brink. I'd hate to stop now.
16: You've got it all written down?
19: All documented, sir.
16: Well, you don't become a captain without knowing a little about everything. Clive 55, I'll take over the research while you're...
19: Sir, I really...
16: I've used a Bunsen burner before. Trust me, I'm your captain. Take him away, Patterson.
17: Sir, come on.
12: For the foreseeable future, the crew's search for new life is at an end. They must turn the ship around and deliver Clive, under house arrest, back to Federation authorities.
18: Please! No, no, no! Anything but that!
1: Shut up and get in, you big baby!
12: But there is a problem. All third-generation deluxe spaceships are built open plan to foster crew integration and the sharing of ideas. Locking someone up is not easy. Whilst fire doors separate zones, Federation policy stipulates no locks. Melissa Patterson's solution is not popular.
15: Oh, this isn't fair. Nobody's been in the hole for years. Think of all the bacteria that might have built up.
1: Well, let's just hope it's friendly.
15: Oh, why can't you just stay in my quarters and help me with the plants? That community service...
20: What was that?
21: Sometimes when I'm in the engine room, I've heard moans and screams.
18: Actually, I'd rather not. There's something down there. Something we can't understand.
15: Don't worry, Clive. I'll think of a way to prove your innocence.
1: Get in there.
18: Whatever happened to lawyers? Unfair trials.
1: No, you should have thought of that before becoming suspected of multiple murder.
12: No monitoring equipment was installed in the hold. Clive's experiences of incarceration, therefore, go unrecorded. 1 week later, life on board the Invincible carries on as normal. On level two, the ship's chronically malfunctioning robot continues to circuit the corridor, locked in a loop of early 20th century swing. Whilst in the lab, Captain Gordon Taylor furthers Clive's groundbreaking work.
22: Yes, I know. If we turn this corner down and slot it through, what do we have? An origami frog.
23: Are you sure you know what you're doing, sir?
22: Why? Doesn't it look like a frog?
23: No. I'm just saying, folding paper to folding space. It's quite a leap, isn't it?
22: Understand the principle and the rest will follow.
23: Do you understand the principle, sir?
22: Of course. You need only look at this jellyfish I made earlier. Clive, you see, could only fold paper in half. I've taken it further. I've given it a spongy head, a texture. Think of the possibilities of travelling the entire universe, not just from A to B in seconds, but travelling it all over the jellyfish.
23: Yes, sir.
22: Now, Patterson, pop yourself in the absorption chamber and let's see what happens.
23: Oh, no, sir, I really don't think that's a question.
12: Meanwhile, in the accommodation wing, Karen and Stuart find themselves in a compromising position.
15: Thanks so much for doing this. I'm sure you've much more important things to do.
21: Not really. These Series 3 ships pretty much run themselves. Incredible piece of engineering.
15: Any idea why the others exploded?
21: No, I haven't. Here, if you sit... That's it. I'll give it a go. What these bed pods really need is regular maintenance.
15: I should get you over more often.
21: Yeah, you should.
15: Oh!
21: Mind out. Oh.
12: Stuart and Karen are playing a dangerous game. With crews living together for years on end, fleet regulations forbid physical intimacy of any kind. The unappealing, ill-fitting bodysuits which make up regulation uniform are a powerful deterrent, as is the threat of court-martial for those who transgress.
21: Well, that should do it.
15: Oh, have you finished?
21: Yep. Is there anything else I can do?
15: Well, there is something we could do.
21: Yeah?
15: Work out a way to prove his innocence.
21: Who?
15: Clive 55. There's no way he did those things, not Clive.
21: Yeah, we can do that in a minute. You've got a big heart, Karen. That's why I like you.
15: Oh, Stuart.
21: Sorry. Button's very sensitive.
15: Stuart, we can't do this.
21: Why not?
15: Oh, you're a really lovely fella, but...
21: Because it's against fleet regulations.
15: Yes. No, not really. I don't think I'm really over my ex. Not just yet.
21: Your ex?
15: Yes. We split up the day we left Earth.
21: That was 6 years ago.
15: I know, but these things take time, Stuart.
21: What was his name?
15: Trevor. Oh, I miss him. I miss saying his little nickname.
21: What was it?
15: Trev. We were engaged. But I didn't want him waiting. I think I broke his heart.
21: Oh, come on, Karen. He's on the other side of the universe. You've got to move on.
15: Do you think?
21: Of course. Anyway, he's never going to know. Nobody will ever know.
15: Oh, Stuart.
21: Karen.
15: Oh, my God. They know. Oh, they know everything.
14: No, it's not us. It's the ship. It's exploding.
12: Both of them are wrong. There's been an accident in the lab, and Melissa Patterson is seriously hurt.
14: What happened, sir?
0: Well, Patterson volunteered to go into the absorption chamber. Then I went to turn up the pressure.
14: And it exploded?
0: No. I looked over the Bunsen burner, and that set fire to my origami. And the blaze spread, and before I knew it, the chamber was on fire. Then it exploded.
23: Bloody useless. Call yourself captain.
0: I think she's delirious.
15: She still looks great, though, even when she's a broken heap. How do you do it, Melissa?
21: Captain, we need Clyde 55.
0: Oh, no, I can't do that. Clyde 55's under arrest.
21: Forget regulations, sir. Melissa needs a doctor. Now.
12: Stuart Jackson is right. And Captain Taylor has no choice but to retrieve his medical scientist from the hold.
16: Okay, people, we can relax. He's here.
15: Thank God.
16: As you can see, Doctor, she's not looking good. What's your prognosis?
2: A funny man, growling in my ear. Glowing ears. So much hair. Stinky man. Deeply ugly, stinky thing.
16: Okay. See what you can do.
23: Actually, I'm feeling much better now.
15: Oh, calm down, Melissa. Dr. Clive's here. He knows what he's doing, don't you, Dr. Clive?
2: Breath like a sewer.
16: Groans. Silly, dirty thingy.
23: Oh, he's dribbling on me.
16: Patterson, I'm the captain, and I'm ordering you to calm down and relax. You're dying, and Clive is the only one who can save you, okay?
23: Okay, sir.
16: Over to you, Doctor.
2: He whispers to me in the darkness. He's a little furball. He tells me I'm guilty.
23: Stay away from me, or I'll lung this in your face.
14: Look out, she's got a weapon.
23: No.
0: She's got armoury in every crevice, that woman.
14: Look! You're only trying to help.
23: I don't want help. I want drugs. Strong drugs.
15: Only the ship's doctor can prescribe painkillers. Clyde 55, do I have your permission?
2: Drugs. Oh, yes, drugs for everybody. The only way to stop the pain. The thing will get us all in the end.
16: I think that's a yes. Good.
21: Clive, mate, what will get us in the end? What do you want about?
2: The thing. The thing will get us. Go down there. You'll see.
16: Okay. Okay, we'll deal with that in a mo. In the meantime, your arm, please, Melissa.
15: Injection ready!
21: Would the buttocks be better?
16: Doctor, over to you. I think that's your department.
12: After injecting a huge dose of painkillers into Melissa Patterson's chin, Chief Medical Officer Clive 55 is space-cuffed to his own operating table. 6 p.m, and the captain orders an exploratory party to assemble at the hold.
2: Standing on my fingers.
15: Oh, sir. I'm going to be sick.
21: Don't worry. It's only the smell of waste and radiation built up over the years and forming crusty layers of dripping green phlegm oozing from the walls that makes you feel like that.
15: All right.
23: Let me go first, sir.
15: Woo-hoo!
16: Thank you, Patterson.
21: Sir, she's drugged to the eyeballs. Look at her. Spinning her face off on planet Gargar.
16: Well, that's exactly why she should go first. In a combat situation, awareness of what you're doing can be disastrous.
21: What the hell is that?
16: Set guns on stun. Are you sure that was stun, Patterson?
23: Stun, shock, or you want it, I've got it.
3: It's been so long. I'm afraid of the light. Monkey!
15: Whatever you are, we don't want to hurt you.
3: You wouldn't hurt me, my lost lady. My petit pois.
15: Petit pois?
16: What is this beast that haunts us in the darkness of the hold?
21: Whatever it is, it's got a sore throat.
23: Come on, let's smack his ass!
13: do think that people would have had enough of silly love songs. I look around me and I see it isn't so. Oh, no. Some people want to fill the world with silly love songs. Well, what's wrong with that?
15: I know that voice. That song.
13: I'd like to know. Cause here I go again. I love you.
23: All right. Enough namby-pamby nonsense. Come out and reveal yourself.
14: No, mate, not like that. Cover yourself up. What are you, anyway?
13: I've come for my... I've come for my girl. That's better. Karen, it's me. It's your little baby Karen.
15: Trevor!
14: Trevor?
12: It seems Karen's ex, Trevor Johnson, an advertising salesman from Watford, stowed away on board the Really Invincible shortly before takeoff. Now the mystery of the creature in the hold has been solved, Clive 55 regains his composure and takes Trevor to the lab for analysis.
15: Trevor? Is it really you?
2: If I clear some of this facial hair and then wipe away some of the excess fluid, you can see that...
15: It is you! Trevor! Trev!
13: It's good to see you.
15: It's good to see you. What are you doing here, Trev?
13: I need to talk. You broke up with me so fast.
15: It's for your own good.
13: I found my way on board, but I got shut in the hold. I was trapped. It's been 6 years.
15: Oh, well. You're out now.
4: Thank you for entering me.
0: So, this is the creature in the dark that's been haunting us for so long, nauseating our souls. Trevor, isn't it?
13: Yes, it is, but my friends call me Trev.
0: No wonder you were freaked out, Doctor.
23: He doesn't scrub up well, does he?
2: Oh, he's amazing, sir. He survived by drinking irradiated water dripping from the cooling system and by eating, waste dripping from the...
0: Yeah, from 6 years?
2: Yes, sir, hence the pallid skin tone, the physical mutations.
0: So, that extra foot, that's new, is it, Karen?
15: Yes, sir, Trevor had two when I knew him.
0: Good Lord, look at his ears.
15: No, the ears are the same, sir.
0: Oh. Well, listen up, Trev, I should be angry, you stowing away on board like that, but I admire your spirit. You are following your heart, and that takes guts. You are now free to have the run of the ship... and are cordially invited to a welcoming cheese and wine tonight in my cabin.
15: Oh,
2: I'm a bit busy tonight, sir.
0: You're not invited, Clive 55. You're still under arrest.
15: You're not putting him back in the hold.
0: Well, fleet regulations...
15: But we need him! What if there's another accident? Who's going to look after Trevor?
23: Surely you are, Karen. He's your boyfriend.
15: He's not my... I mean, he...
0: Oh, you've opened a can of worms there, Patterson. See you all at 8.
23: This is hell.
13: I'm having quite a good time. Come on, Karen, let's dance.
15: Oh, no, I don't think... No.
13: Oh, come here, it'll be like old times.
15: Oh, well.
0: Cheesy stick, Jackson?
21: No, thank you, sir.
0: Oh, I'm a romantic fool, but seeing those two reminds me of Kate. We'll do some dancing when I get back.
13: Hold my hand, Karen.
15: No, I'm worried it's going to come off.
21: I thought physical intimacy wasn't allowed on board, sir.
0: I have a good mind to lift the ban, Jackson. Poor man deserves it, what he's been through.
21: You're not serious, sir.
0: Oh, look at them. They're in love. There's a blushing glow about them.
21: With all respect, sir, she's embarrassed and he's irradiated.
0: I hope you're not jealous, Jackson.
21: I'm not jealous, sir.
0: Oh, what are you doing, Jackson?
12: In an effort to attract Karen's attention, Stuart Jackson takes to the dance floor and demonstrates some of his moves. The gambit pays off.
15: Do that one while you spin on your head!
14: What, this one?
15: Oh, that's great!
13: Are you trying to move in on my woman?
14: No, and she's not your woman.
13: What, she's yours, is she?
14: No, she's her own woman, and I think she'd rather dance with me.
15: Stuart, don't.
13: What, is there something wrong with my dancing?
14: Yeah, you've got two left feet, that's what.
15: Stuart!
13: Do you want to make something of it?
14: Yeah, do you?
13: Okay, then.
14: Right.
5: Right, come on then.
12: Captain Taylor's cheese and wine has degenerated into something altogether worse. Fleet regulations forbid violence on board, and drugged-up security chief Melissa Patterson knows she has to act quickly.
0: Thank you, Patterson. Jackson, I'm shocked by this. We're here to welcome our guest, and you behave like a child. Frankly, I'm at a loss what to do.
23: You need to set an example,
0: sir. I need to set an example.
23: Throw him in the hold, sir.
0: I need to throw you in the hold. Let you cool down.
6: You can't put everybody in the hold, Captain. The ship can't run itself.
0: I'm the captain. I know how to run this ship.
6: Well, if he's going in the hold, I'm going in the hold.
7: Karen?
6: I'm sorry, Trevor, but I don't agree with what's going on.
0: Are you questioning my judgment, Karen?
6: Yes, sir.
23: Throw her in the hold, sir.
6: I'm going in the hold. Come on, Stuart.
0: Where are you going, Patterson?
23: I'm going to the hold, sir. You'll need someone to see they don't get up to anything.
0: But you'll miss the rest of the party.
23: It's a sacrifice, sir, but I have to do my duty to the fleet.
0: Cheesy stick, Trev?
12: With all his crew in the hold, Captain Gordon Taylor must run the ship alone. He's been a ship's captain for 16 years, which makes it 16 years since he actually flew one. Later that night, as the really invincible approaches a meteor cloud, he has only lovesick stowaway Trevor Johnson and the malfunctioning robot for support.
0: I need some feedback here, people. Okay, thanks.
8: Captain, it's a bad sign, isn't it? I come up after 6 years and she goes straight down. Oh, do you think it's a hint?
0: There's no time for that right now, Trev, okay? Ooh, it's a lot of buttons. What the hell does that mean?
8: Oh, I think you've got mail.
0: Oh, there's no time for that either. Ever navigated a ship through a storm of rock, Trev?
8: No.
0: Want to give it a try?
8: I'll sell advertising space.
12: It is a critical time. Captain Gordon Taylor must think quickly if he is to avoid losing a ship for the first time in his life. His actions are swift and decisive.
24: Come on! Up you come.
25: What? All of us?
24: All of you.
25: Try 55 as well?
24: Yes.
12: He has learnt two important lessons. Firstly, that a captain is nothing without his crew. And secondly, that things you don't like are generally best swept under the carpet.
0: In you go, Trev. I think it's for the best.
8: Karen, is this what you want too?
6: I think so.
8: Just tell me, is it my hair? Too much of it on my fingers?
6: No, I just think I need closure. I need to live my life and you need to live yours.
8: Is it because you don't fancy me anymore?
6: No. Of course I still fancy you.
8: It's not because of my sewage breath, bad skin and rotten limbs.
6: No. It's just we're different people now. I've changed and you've changed.
8: Well, I'd better be getting back down then.
6: Okay. You won't get lonely down there on your own.
8: Oh, no. I've got lots of friends. I'll be all right. I talk to them in the dark. Make up different voices. Eat my own fingers. I'll be all right.
6: That's nice. Thanks for being so understanding, Trev.
8: No problem.
0: You did the right thing, Karen. Okay, let's get this mission back on track.
23: Would you like me to read your mail, sir? It's from the Federation.
0: Oh, yes, sir. How exciting. Brings out my goose pimples. Goodness, it's got a big fat logo on it. Do I need to do anything, or am I all right?
23: It's from Police Freedom and Security, Inc. It appears, sir, we're to ignore the previous arrest warrant.
0: Oh, let me see. Well, it appears, Clive 55, you are an innocent man.
26: I am.
0: Apparently, they've uncovered a fatal flaw in the genetic makeup of you and your brothers. It says here you all suffer from a gene known as Dodgy G.
26: Dodgy what?
6: Dodgy G.
23: Dodgy shite.
0: Exactly. You're all genetically programmed to have unfortunate accidents. It seems the entire Warrington clone batch had this problem. So, you're off the hook. You're free to walk about. Uncuff him. Watch your step.
26: Thank you, sir.
24: And you can have your research back, Cloud 55. I'm bored with folding space. I mean, look at it. There's loads of it. Look. Look, Jackson.
5: Yes, sir. I can see.
24: Look, look. There's more of it over there. Loads of it.
7: Thank you, Karen.
15: What for?
7: For popping that in the post.
15: Oh, well, I knew you were innocent anyway, Clive 55. Why would you murder all your brothers?
7: Actually, it's Clive. No numbers. It's just me now. Just Clive.
24: I think once coordinates are set, we should gather in my quarters for a spot of music therapy. How does that sound?
15: Oh,
24: help us relax. And help drown out the screams.
12: And so a stressful day comes to an end, and coordinates are set for Omega Centauri.
24: Okay, everyone?
9: Instruments ready? Now it's a challenging piece, but don't be afraid of it. One, two, three, two, two, three. Good. Don't be tentative, Stuart. Keep up, lad. Keep up.
12: The crew of the Really Invincible try to forget their troubles as they head deeper into unforgiving, uncharted space. Alone. In The Spaceship, Captain Gordon Taylor was played by James Fleet, Karen Trex by Rosie Cavallero, Stuart Jackson by Paul Barnhill, Clive 55 by Neil Warhurst, and Melissa Patterson by Emily Joyce. Trevor was Rob Hasty, and the narrator was Nick Bolton. The Spaceship is written by Paul Barnhill and Neil Warhurst, and the director is Sally Abens.
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11: 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In this week's story, I Have Been Looking For You, we have as our guest the star of stage and radio, Miss Claudia Morgan.
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0: story is entitled, I Have Been Looking For You.
1: I have been looking for you. Your name? I do not know your name. Perhaps you are Anaitis, or Ligia, or Bernice. You are Mary, or Alice, or Plain Jane. You are Mercedes, Libushka, Colette. Where are you, love? I heard your voice when I was a child, when I was new in school, when I was a tender lad, unknowing. I heard your voice as I passed the schoolroom door.
2: 7 times 7 are 49. 8 times 7 are 56. 9 times 7 are 63.
1: But I pushed the door ajar and looked, and there was only a schoolroom full of children and a teacher at a desk. The cadence of your childish voice hung in the sunny air in the schoolroom, but I couldn't find you. And wondering, dreaming, I closed the door and went my way on to the confusion of another schoolroom. But your voice was with me, and I have not forgotten. Many times I heard your voice, love, as I grew old. There were other girls in my boyhood, sweet, clean-limbed girls I remember now through the years. Helen with the yellow curls. Gladys, the tomboy on a bicycle. Paula in the library. Kate, dark. And Jenna, and crippled Margaret. Then my playmates taunted me because I had no girl of my own. But I smiled a secret smile as I turned away and walked homeward along the elm-shadowed, the flower-sweet streets of night. For always you were somewhere. And I knew I should find you one day, somewhere. How many years have passed this love? How many summers, how many yesterdays, how many heartbeats? But I knew that I should find you. I saw you at a distance sometimes, a gay red bathing suit on a beach, a fluttering tartan scarf on the winter hillsides against the snow. But when I ran to greet you and call you mine, you were gone. You had vanished. A day came when I was a young man and went away to make my fortune. My heart ached as the little station grew smaller in the rapid distance, for I knew I saw you there waving farewell. Was it to me? And I thought frantically of leaping from the train and returning. But a cloud of dust swirled up behind the train, and when it was gone, you had vanished.

0: There was another glimpse of you, I thought, as the train roared through another little town, and a gay crowd on the station platform waved and called. And I knew then. I knew that wherever I should go, you would be off. And tears came to my eyes, as I thought perhaps I should never see your face, but always follow you, and never meet. Yes, I was young for love. But I loved you then as I loved you that first day.
1: Seven times seven.
0: And as I love you now that I have found you.
2: I knew you followed me. I heard your footsteps down the summer dark street, with the flickering old streetlights scattering shadows into the lilac bushes. And the scent of the lilacs has brought you back to me so many times. Why have I never seen your face? Or have I? Tell me.
0: I love you.
2: I've seen your shadow pass my window. I've heard the distant echo of your voice. And you were always me. My dreams have seen you, but you evade my seeking eyes. Do you remember a wide white beach on a summer day? And the high white clouds? And you were alone. And I was alone.
0: I remember.
2: I remember. I conjured you up out of the sound of the waves and the sand, and the rhythm of the surf of the beating of my heart.
0: And the sound of the wind in the dunes was your far-off laughter that I heard.
2: And I ran along the beach searching for you. Your presence was strong in my heart. And I cried out. I was heartsick. Then I was afraid. I swam far out into the remorseless waves seeking you. I became weary and hopeless for you. And the waves fought me, and they bore me down. Then I dreamed of his strong arms about me. And I opened my eyes to the sun and breathed again. And the salt on my lips I thought was not the salt of the sea, but the sting of a fading kiss. But you were gone. Then I knew my life was yours. And I was very happy for a little while. And very sad. Where did you go, love?
0: I dreamed of you in the sea. I dreamed that you were struggling. And I dreamed that I swam out to you and took you in my arms and brought you to the shore. And I kissed you. But there was darkness somewhere. Darkness that hid your face from me. And when I awoke, I too felt the salt of your lips on mine. Was I never to see you? Never to hold you in my arms in life? I sought to forget you. You must forgive me that. I thought that my mind was sick, that I dreamed in my waking hours. But which was the dream, and which reality? And how could I escape the vision of you? Always I was haunted, tortured by the thought that you were near me. Around the corner, waiting perhaps with a smile of welcome when I should find you. Do you remember? You must.
2: I remember. When did you walk down an avenue in the snow? The lights were golden from the windows. And the bells chimed softly in the twilight. The streets were filled with cheerful people hurrying happily in the white darkness. And I was alone. You hastened past me, a dim shape in a swirling snowdrift. And I followed you until you disappeared in the storm. The cheerful, flat laughter of the people on the street mocked me again. That is foolishness, you say. There is no one. I am alone. We shall never find each other. When I wept in my sleep that night, it was your hand that wiped away my tears.
0: I dreamed of a woman weeping, and I kissed her eyelids as she slept.
2: You went away.
0: We were new to the war that Christmas season, and even as the reluctant bells rang in a new year, I went away. I remember the gloomy, cold station. I remember the unhappy sergeant shepherding 24 civilians away from the lights of the city to the drafty car.

0: stars that will be taken somewhere. There were a few to see us off that New Year's Eve. A policeman who watched us silently as we staggered across the platform. And an old man who offered us his bottle and mumbled of his days at the wars of Siboney and San Juan and the girl he left behind him. And a group of belated commuters turning away from us to study the blackboard as the train arrived. And as they closed the doors of the coaches, a fat woman pounding on the window, mouthing frantic goodbyes to a little man who turned away from her. But when our train began to move from the station, a glimpse of a woman standing alone under a dusty electric light on the platform. And then I knew, as I remembered once before, that I could never wholly go away from you, that we belong to each other, though I might never see your face. I was close to death many times in the war. At Kasserine Pass, when John Sutherland and I were alone one night with Rommel's armor on the other side of the hill, we were to watch. And at last we knew they were coming, and one of us to stay while the other went back in the back with a message. I was afraid to stay. But I argued with John in the petty pride of my terror, saying I would stay while he should go back to what might mean safety for the while. But he was tired, he said, and I was not. And he would stay. And so I went, and 20 steps away from him, I heard the 88 that smashed in his mouth.
1: I spoke to him and told him to stay.
0: And I was wounded afterward. That night I lay in the hospital tent and something happened. I knew I should die. I had no voice to call. And in the last blackness before my senses went, a nurse came hurrying to my side. It was you, I thought. But when morning came, I saw the same familiar nurse I'd known for days.
1: She was asleep, and I awakened her.
0: Did you watch over me all those years? Was it your voice I sometimes heard in the still night? Have you loved me so as I have loved you? What must we do? I have been looking for you for so long, but such a time went by. Such a long, weary time since I came home. Where were you, love? There was one moment. I was standing on the deck when our transport came up the bay. I was looking for you. There were hundreds of boats around us, boats with great painted signs welcoming some of us home. There was none for me. But I hoped that perhaps among all those who had come to meet their men in the harbor, there might be. We were past the Statue of Liberty, nosing over to the North River where we were to dock. And a ferry boat from Jersey cut across our bows. I merely glanced at it, and I saw you. That was a happy homecoming. But when I came back to New York, when I took off my uniform and went to work again, you were gone. I searched for you. I looked for you everywhere. Where were you? What had happened? 2 years went by.
1: I saw you, love. They said in the hospital that I could never get well. I heard the doctors talking. And at night, sometimes, I talked to you. But I knew you didn't hear me. The cord was broken. I couldn't reach you. I saw you many times.
0: I had buried myself in my work, they said. Whatever the work was, I'd forgotten. I'd forgotten everything except that I loved you. And I tried to forget that. For I was afraid that you were gone from me forever. And I should never see you, never hear your voice again, never know your nearness as I had grown to know it. I tried to lose the thought of you among 7 millions of people, among the high buildings and in the sounds of the city around me, and I almost succeeded. But then I saw you. Do you remember where I saw you? in the very center of the town, surrounded by men and women of 100 races. In the midst of a babble of sound, in the midst of hysterical, never-ending motion, in colors and darkness and flashing, searing lights. It was a summer evening, hot and humid. And the threat of lightning and sullen thunder in the clouds that towered over the Jersey Highlands. The voice of the storm quickened, rumbling over the squalling sound of the city, and the lightning crackled in the west. I was on my way home after a sodden day in the tiny office above Times Square. One of the beaten, hungry millions at the end of a colorless, unhappy day. In the subway, the crowds, and the guards pushing the milling crowds into the airless, stuffy cars. The train starting far underground where only blind animals should live. Bodies pressed against feverish bodies. Tired eyes looking inwardly toward the comforts of home and cool drinks and blessed rest. And outside the windows, walls too close, sweating and dank with moisture. And the sudden flash of stations as we roar through them, more and more speed. Bodies swaying against bodies. Suffocation and the sudden fear that comes like a clutching nightmare deep underground.
2: We're going too fast.
0: Streams of blue sparks outside the open windows. The acrid smell of burning rubber. Swift panic, clutching hands. Futile fists beating, screaming faces. The scream of tortured brakes. Lights flickering and dying. And in the last seconds before the crash. You. I saw you. I had turned, I remember, to escape a man's fingers clawing at my eyes. I saw you. Inches away from me, yet a continent away. Blonde hair rippling in the fetid breeze. Red lips apart, not in fear, but in rapt excitement, almost smiling. I shouted your name. Did I know your name? And then, darkness. You knew, didn't you? You saved my life, but you
3: said you turned your head just as the crash came.
0: Yes, huh? I turned my head to look at you.
3: The steel rod just grazed your forehead. If you hadn't turned your head...
0: I looked at you.
3: Providential, young man.
0: It was you.
1: I knew you were there. Among all those scores of frightened, screaming men and women, I knew you were there. And I saw you in the last flickering of the light. I saw you. And then you were gone. Forever, I thought. I thought you died in the subway wreck. For long months you were dead to me. My mind refused to think of you. I couldn't picture your face again. But now I know I was near you many times. I entered a restaurant as you left it.
0: I left the elevator at the 14th floor one day.
1: I got on at the 15th.
0: I turned to look in a shop window as you passed by.
1: I picked up a book at Bentana's that you just laid down, and I knew I knew.
0: And the bus driver gave me change that had come from your purse, and I knew.
1: You sat behind me at a beloved street concert at Carnegie Hall, and I dreamed that night.
0: The telephone booth at Grand Central. Your perfume still was there. All those long months, years. There were long times when I never saw you. Times, I'm afraid, when I all but forgot you. And then I'd see a picture in the newspaper. A happy group celebrating something at some nightclub. And there you were. There was your face, dim and smudged with ink, half turned away from me in the background. And I was off again. Off to walks in the park, hoping to hear footsteps that had grown familiar through the long years. Off to a pub crawl along Third Avenue, drinking at Pink Costello's, P.J. Clark's, listening to the cadence of a voice that might somehow be there. And off on the top of a Fifth Avenue bus, off on a Staten Island ferry, or an expedition through the theater crowds of Sydney. Ah, my love, I have loved you. I said I never knew your name. I'd lay awake nights for time and go over all the hero's names I ever heard of. Alice, Bobby, Claudia, Doris, Elizabeth, Frances, down through Wilhelmina, Yvonne, and Billy. I'd make resolutions to forget. I went out with other girls. I didn't do that in my mind. But I found myself becoming bored with other girls. I looked for you and them, and I became short of speech, quarrelsome, and no girl ever went out with me twice. And I kept to myself more and more times in Central Park, till a very ice cream vendor greeted me as an old acquaintance. And more times along Fifth Avenue late at night, up past the cathedral, down past the Empire State, hoping, wishing, peering anxiously at every woman I saw. I went away on long trips by myself to escape the thought of you and heard your distant laughter. I thought I saw you framed in the window of a train that passed mine going in the other direction. I didn't sleep much. Nights, I came home as late as I could, staggering so I could sleep. I closed the door and shut the city out. I was afraid to sleep. I was afraid of the dream. The dream that came so often. An empty room. Dark, high walls. A little flight of stairs leading to an open door. And beyond the door, a dazzling light. And silence. And the light draws me to the flight of steps and the open door. My voice echoes in the silence of the gloomy room.
2: Where are you, love? Where are you?
1: I'm here, love.
0: You are there, beyond the door, in the room where the light shines. Your shadow falls across the flight of steps. You are only 20 paces away. I move toward the door. One step. Your voice.
1: Come to me, love.
0: Your mother. Is that a hand on my shoulder? I turn to see. The room is empty. Another step. I can go no farther. I struggle, but there is something that holds me back, and a voice that whispers in my ear.
4: Not yet.
0: I fight against the force that holds me, but I cannot move. What is beyond the door where the light is? Do you wait for me? Why cannot I reach you?
1: Come to me, love.
0: I cannot move. Call me.
2: Help me. Come to me.
1: Come to me.
0: Then with the sound of a great gong in my ears, I awake trembling. And you are gone. I lie awake till the gray dawn crawls through the window.
1: The dream came to me. A great bright room. A light that dazzles my eyes. And I cannot move. A door that leads to darkness. And footsteps beyond the door in the dark. I'm frightened until I hear your voice.
2: Where are you, love?
1: And I answer. And then I know your voice. Coming to me from the darkness into the light. But the footsteps end, and the light burns my eyelids, and the great gong comes.
0: My hand was on the very lintel of the door, and the radiance of the light within struck my eyes and blinded me. And again I awoke, trembling. Did this mean that I was soon to find you? Am I to see you? To hold you in my arms? What will I do? I slept a little, and the dream did not return. It was raining when I awoke, a quiet summer's rain, and the light in the street was the color of the light in the room beyond the door.
5: You've got a sign.
0: Is this the day?
1: It's raining. I dreamed of a voice that I knew. I asked him to come to me. Is this the day? The dream a message from somewhere extraordinary. But this is the day. I dress hastily, and I see that it's already 8 o'clock. Perhaps I shall meet him again. I shall wear my new scarlet raincoat. I'll know him when I see him. Will he know me? Passing. Outdoors. Rain. Good luck, a taxi cab. Shall I meet him today?
0: Who says the rain is dismal? This is the day. I know this is the day. I shall walk to the office. Who knows, I may meet her on the way. I smile at strangers as I stroll through the pelting rain down Madison Avenue. Here is a young couple, lovers. I, too, am a lover. And today I shall meet my beloved. And then the fulfillment of all my dreams from the time my childhood, so very long ago. I step down from the curb. 68th Street. Patrick is stopped before the upraised hand of the policeman in the middle of the street. I smile at him. And I do not see the taxicab leaning around the corner against the light, the driver frantically tugging at his wheel, very slowly it seems to me, and the cab coming straight at me. And as I looked up, the cruel wheels half a foot from me. You. And then... the dark room with the little stairs and the door and the dazzling light beyond. Nothing holds me back now. I go forward to the door and the light welcomes me. I know you are there, love. In a moment we shall meet. We shall kiss. We shall begin our life together. Shall we not?

Yes, indeed. Right through here. Now, mind the little stairs. Through the door. Yes, it is bright in here, but you have to be able to see very well in here. This is the one. The man that was killed by the taxi cab. No. There's no identification at all. But this one? This was the woman, the passenger in the cab. She died of a heart attack at the very instant. No. No identification for her either. Yes, it is strange. Both of them smiling as if they were the happiest people in the world.

0: You have listened to I Have Been Looking For You, the second in the series, Quiet Please, which is written and directed by Willis Cooper. Ernest Chappell was the man who talked to you. And our guest, Claudia Morgan, was the woman. Thank you, Claudia, for being with us. Others in the cast were Peggy Stanley, G. Swain Gordon, and Martin Wolfman. The music was composed and played by Gene Parasso. And now for a word about next week's Quiet Please story. Here is our writer-director, Willis Cooper. Bill?
1: For next week, I've written you a fantastic story, which I hope may give you to think as well as entertain you. The title is, We Were Here First.
0: So, until next week at this time, quietly yours, Bernie Chappell. This program came from New York. Stay tuned now for a fascinating story of strange events and a common sense explanation on the House of Mystery, which follows in just a moment. This is the Mutual Broadcasting System.

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1: Ceiling zero.

0: Speed, Clint and Barney are at Dr. Kingsley's home with Bob Gilmore, meeting there after various and exciting adventures to discuss future plans for capturing the octopus and his gang. Meanwhile, the criminal, knowing that his enemies, with the exception of Lee Ying, Hong Kong representative of the International Secret Police, are gathered under one roof, takes steps to destroy them all in one final attack. Accordingly, he sends Quan Wu to the doctor's house to make sure that all is well. Meanwhile, Clint, suspecting something, detains Quan Wu for questioning. At the same time, the octopus, hearing no word from Wu, takes it for granted that all is well and sends his van to the house, saying that he himself will be there to make sure that nothing goes wrong. Meanwhile, the boys discover that the telephone wires have been cut.
1: Golly, Clint, if the wires have been cut, we'd better tell the police guard in the garden so as they can get word to the Hong Kong police chief.
2: Yes, Speed. First, I want to make sure that Quan Wu can't do any more harm than he's already done. We don't want an octopus gangster roaming around the house at will.
3: But, Mr. Barlow, I tell you that I know nothing of what you are talking about. When I used the telephone an hour ago, I was able to call out.
2: We won't argue about that now. There isn't time. If you should be innocent, which I doubt very much, you can easily prove your innocence later. And meanwhile... Oh, say, Barney, you have a pair of handcuffs?
4: You betcha, and I'm just aching to use them on this guy. Where do you want him?
2: Take him out and handcuff him to the post at the foot of the stairs. He'll be out of the way there.
4: Okay, come on, Quan Woo Woo Woo.
3: This is an outrage. You shall pay for this.
5: Good heavens, all this seems like a nightmare.
2: We're in a bad spot, Dr. Kingsley. We'll come out of it if we don't lose our heads. We have one advantage by keeping Quan Woo with us. I have an idea that he's one of the most important men in the Octopus Gang. We might be able to use him as a hostage. Though I doubt it. When it comes to a showdown, the octopus has always sacrificed anything or anyone to save his own skin.
6: Anything I can do, Clint?
2: Yes, Bob. Now, you know where our men are spotted out in the garden, and you also know of the Hong Kong police line outside the garden walls.
6: Yes?
2: Well, go out and tell the captain what has happened. Dispatch a man to the chief of police for reserves and plenty of ammunition.
6: All right, here I go.
2: And, oh, Bob.
6: Yes?
2: Now, watch yourself. There may already be octopus gangsters in the neighborhood. And come back here as soon as you've warned the police to be on their guard.
6: You bet, Clint. Don't worry about me.
5: Oh, Clint, what about Jean?
2: Yeah, that's the only thing that's really worrying me, Doctor. We might be able to get her out of the house, but I hate to run that risk. With the phone wires cut, there must be octopus men nearby. No, I think she's safer inside.
1: Look, here she comes with Barney now.
4: Look who met me on the stairs while I was anchoring Quan Wu.
7: Hello, everybody.
5: Why, Jean, I thought you were in bed.
7: I was, Daddy, but I couldn't sleep, so I thought I'd come down and listen to you all talk about the octopus some more. Why was Barney handcuffing Mr. Wu to the stair post?
1: Well, he's one of the octopus gang, Jean.
7: Mr. Wu? You mean he knew where Marcia was all the time?
1: Sure he did.
2: Now, wait just a minute, Speed. We can't be too sure. But as soon as this present trouble is straightened out, we'll make sure.
7: What trouble, Clint?
5: Now, don't bother Clint with questions, honey. You better go back to bed.
7: Oh, please let me stay down here for a little while, Daddy.
5: Well, what about it, Clint? Don't you think Jean had better stay upstairs?
2: Yes, I do. And you see that she gets to her room, will you, Speed?
1: Okay, Clint. Come on, Jean, and hurry. I've got business down here.
7: Oh, I wish I could stay down, too.
2: Well, I wonder what's keeping Bob. He's had enough time to do what he had to do and get back here.
4: How about getting out the ammunition while we're waiting?
5: Oh, yes. My gun case is over there. Help yourselves.
4: Lucky you have a hobby of collecting guns, Doc. May come in handy now.
2: Now, as soon as Bob and Speed return, I think it might be a good idea to turn off the lights in this room, Doctor. And you'd better go up to Jean's room and keep an eye on her, too. But go armed.
5: Do you think the octopus is really planning an attack on this house, Clint?
2: Looks that way. But they'll have to come through the garden, and what with Bob warning the police guard and us waiting here in the dark, we'll be ready for them.

0: Lou, you have taken care of the police guard very ably. Now my men are stationed around Dr. Kingsley's house instead of the police, eh?
1: Yes, master.
0: Good. Now here we are at the chimney of the house. I press this nail, and behold. Quiet. Make no noise. We do not want Barlow and the others to become suspicious.
1: Are you sure Quan Wu is out of the house, master?
0: By this time, yes.
1: But you, master, you think it wise to risk coming here in person?
0: I risk nothing new. I am enjoying this opportunity of directing the attack in person. I'm tired of sitting in my headquarters talking to my men over a microphone. No one can identify me so long as I wear this mask. I'm safe. It is you who run the risk. See that you do not fail in the attack.
1: We shall not fail, master.
0: Be careful. Someone is coming. I'm going to stay out of sight. Whoever it is, receive him as though you are a member of the police. Then use your blackjack on him so that he cannot give the alarm.
1: Very well, master.
2: Hello. Where's your captain of police?
1: I am the captain.
2: I'm Bob Gilmore of the secret police. Clint Barlow asked me to tell you that... Hey, wait a minute. You're not the man who was captain when we came in.
1: All is well, master. The intruder is unconscious.
3: Good work, Lou. Good work.
0: So this is Bob Gilmore. but we have no time to waste on him. Quick, into the secret passage with you all. I shall wait here at the entrance.
1: It will not take us long to accomplish our mission, master.
0: Remember, this passage comes out at the head of the stairs. Govern your actions accordingly. Do not give the secret police or anyone else in the house a chance.
1: No, master. Come in. Follow me.

0: Please stay up here with me, Steve. I'm scared.
1: No, I've got to go downstairs and help Clint and Barney, Jean. Your dad will probably be up to stay with you.
0: But I don't want to stay alone. Can I go down with you and tell Daddy to come right up with me?
1: Now, what's the sense of that? We just got up here, now you want to turn around and go back again.
0: Well, I'm scared. Knowing that Mr. Wu is an octopus gangster kind of frightens me.
1: Oh, all right. Come on. But if I'd known you were going to come right down again, I wouldn't have gone to the trouble of bringing you upstairs.
0: I'm sorry, Steve.
1: Well, I guess girls are different than fellas at that. Come along.
0: Please tell me what you're expecting to happen.
1: Nope, can't do that. That's official business.
0: Well, I'm almost in the secret police. I've been in so many adventures with you.
1: No, you're not. It isn't our fault you were in those adventures. You just happened to come along at the wrong time. It's getting so every time I see you, I expect something to happen.
0: Don't talk so loud.
1: Well, why not?
0: You're almost at the head of the stairs, and you don't want Mr. Wu to hear what you're saying, do you?
1: Don't know why not. But look, they've turned the lights out downstairs. We'd better do the same up here. Where do you turn them off?
0: Right at the head of the stairs, Bede. For the hall lights, anyhow. But how can we see to get down, then?
1: I got my flashlight with me. Clint must have wanted those lights out for a good reason, so I'll... Hey, listen.
0: What's that noise?
1: Sounds like somebody's on the other side of this wall.
0: They couldn't be.
1: Well, I don't know. Look, that panel's moving. Quick, turn out the lights, Jean, and then get back out of the way.
0: Oh, dear. Can you see anything in this darkness?
1: Can just make out shapes. Keep quiet now. The panel's opening.
2: All right now. All of you, come on out, down the stairs. Something has gone wrong. All the lights are off. We must follow the octopus' orders just the same.
0: Oh, the octopus gang.
1: And they're going down the stairs after Clint and Barney.
0: Oh, what do we do?
1: Quan Wu's handcuffed down at the foot of the stairs. He'll tell them what's happened, and also tell them that I came up here with you. Some of them will be back looking for us.
0: Oh.
1: Now, don't get excited. Let me think. I've got to get down there to warn Clint. But how? The octopus gang is blocking the stairs and the landing. Now, I've got it. I'll go out through the secret passage.
0: Oh, no, Speed. You can't. You may meet some more of the gang in the passage.
1: Don't think so, Jean. I think they've all gone downstairs. It'll take them a time to get located and talk with Quan Wu. That'll give me time to get down there and warn Clint in the library. Do you know anything about this passage, Jean?
0: No, I didn't even know it was here.
1: You'd better come with me. I think it'll be safer than leaving you alone in your room.
0: Oh, yes. Do you think Quan Wu saw us up here before we turned the lights out?
1: Not a chance. Come on now. Let's get through that panel. And watch your step. Don't trip or make any noise that'll give us away.
0: No. Go ahead, I'm following.
1: Okay, I'm through. Now I'll help you.
0: All right. Go ahead.
1: We have to go down steps. Watch yourself. As soon as we get down a little, I'll use my flashlight.
0: This is what we heard on the other side of the wall.
1: Yeah. Here's some light now. We can hurry faster. All right, now we're on level ground. Come on, let's run, Jean. We haven't got much time.
0: All right, but don't let go of my hand.
1: Well, I won't.
0: This passage certainly twists and turns a lot.
1: Let's go around the rooms on the lower floor. Be as quiet as you can, Jean. Don't want them to hear us.
0: Oh, no. I hope we're in time to tell Cliff what's happened.
1: The air's getting cooler. We must be getting near the end of the passage. And I guess it leads outside. Maybe into your garden.
0: I hope so. We can just call into the library window then.
1: Well, what's worrying me is how did that octopus gang get past the police guards outside and inside the garden in the first place?
0: Maybe there's a secret tunnel leading into the garden.
1: Either that or they've surprised them all and slugged them. Sure hope not.
0: Look, there's the end of the passage.
1: Yeah, quick now. Let's get out and...
0: Oh, what's that man in the black mask?
1: Get behind me, Jean. Are you the octopus?
3: Yes, Pete Gibson. I am the octopus. I've been wanting to meet you for a long time. And now you have come to me. Just as my men have gone to Clint, Barney, and Dr. Kingsley to end their careers. Clint Barlow has always wanted to meet me face to face. Now, he shall.

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1: Will you have a polo, dear Liza, will you have a polo, dear Liza, polo?
2: How very kind of you, dear Henry, I most certainly will. I'll have three or four, or maybe more.
1: But you take the old tube.
2: Because they happen to be my tube of polo, dear Henry. Have one. Mm.
3: On your last trip, did you discover what the Earth people eat? They eat a great many of these. They peel them with their metal knives. Boil them for 20 of their minutes. Then they smash them all to bits.
4: They are clearly a most primitive people.
5: Form mash, get smash.
2: I hope you're not hungry, dear Henry, dear Henry. I've just burnt the roast and I've ruined the spuds.
1: Well, that's a nice thing, isn't it? After I've been working...
2: Henry, I've got me secret supply.
1: You don't mean...
2: Polo mints.
1: Yum, yum.
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0: this case, 20 is 80 and 20 is 100. Perfectly correct. $100 rental for 2 months. And now, it's a matter of a receipt, of course.
1: If you don't mind.
0: Not at all. Not at all, Mr. Cook. Do business in a business-like way is my motto. We aren't a very large firm, but service supreme is our motto. Now, what did I do with my receipt book? So careless of me. In this pocket?
1: Any old piece of paper will do.
0: No. Here we are. I had it in this pocket all the time. I'll just sit down over there and write it out for you.
1: Well, darling?
2: Well, that is simply unbelievable.
1: $50 a month for a furnished Grand Central Palace like this one. Beautiful? There's something wrong in the woodpile someplace.
2: Well, do you really think so?
1: Oh, of course not. I'm only kidding.
2: Well, this old house seems to kill me somehow. It's so full of shadows.
1: Oh, nonsense. You're letting the storm outside affect you. You're always afraid of lightning, you know.
2: There was a blinding flash just as we came in the drive. It illuminated the whole house. It seemed to glower at us, almost forbidding us to enter.
1: There you go, letting your imagination work overtime. At $50 a month, we're getting a marvelous bargain. I only hope Service Supreme over there gets a receipt made out before he changes his mind. Hey, where's Billy?
2: Sleeping. Over there on the sofa.
1: Yeah, he made himself right at home pretty quick, didn't he?
2: The fact is, Papa, what?
1: Now, that's libel. I never curled up on a strange sofa.
2: What?
1: Without at least 3 drinks and a proper introduction.
2: Quiet. Here comes Service Supreme.
0: Yeah. Here we are, folks. Money received, right and proper. I hope you'll be quite satisfied here. Quite.
2: Oh, I'm sure we will be. As you can see, our little boy has made himself at home already.
0: Cute little fellow. I do hope he'll be quite all right. Well, I must be getting along. Business, you know. Moving in at once, aren't you?
1: Well, we planned to...
0: Yes. You told me you were. Well, good luck and goodbye, Mrs. Crook.
1: Mr. Crook, goodbye.
0: Goodbye.
2: Well, I wasn't he in a hurry to get out?
1: Service Supreme till the minute the rent's paid, and then it's exit extraordinary. Well, I better go get the things in out of the car. Gosh, dear, I never thought we'd spend the summer in a mid-Victorian mansion, did you? Huh? Dear, I'm talking to you.
2: Hmm? Oh, I'm sorry.
1: Why the pensive look? What are you thinking about?
2: Of what that man said.
1: What man? Oh, you mean Service Supreme, huh?
2: Yes.
1: Well, what pearl of wisdom did he spout?
2: Well, remember when you looked at Billy sleeping there?
1: Yeah.
2: He said, I do hope he'll be all right.
1: Yeah, so he did. So what?
2: The way he said it.
1: Go on. Say, you'll have to get some help in to clean up this place. Looks like my fraternity house used to after we threw a dance.
2: Look.
1: Huh? What are you staring at? Huh?
3: What are you doing in here?
1: Hey. Boy, Billy, you started it.
3: What are you doing in here?
2: Chuck, he must be the caretaker the real estate man told us about.
1: Oh, yes, sure.
3: You answer me. What are you doing here? Answer me.
2: Chuck, what's the matter with that man?
1: Look here, old boy, you don't have to throw any catfits. We rented this place from Service Supreme. I mean, what's his name, Mr. Hawkins, that real estate man up in town.
4: Rented?
1: Sure. Here's a receipt. $100 for the next 2 months.
4: 2 months?
1: Yeah, I know it isn't much, but it's all the fellow wanted, and so it's all he got. Of course, with all due respect to you, caretaker, you are the caretaker, aren't you?
3: Yes. I...
1: Huh? Well, good, then I can speak freely. As I was saying, the rental doesn't seem like much, but
5: After all big as it is, it's a pretty crummy old place.
2: Chuck.
5: Well, it is. That real estate fella said there hadn't been anyone living here regularly for 20 years since these people, what's the name, all died.
0: Randall.
5: Huh? What'd you say? What did he say, Ann?
2: I don't know, but he frightened me.
0: Reynolds, Mr. and Mrs. and Paula.
5: Oh, Reynolds, yeah, they're the people that lived here, aren't they? Mr. Who's this real estate said something about...
0: Get off of here.
5: Huh?
0: Get off of here.
2: Chuck.
0: You're here, man.
5: Now, wait a minute.
0: Get off.
2: Oh, Chuck, he's nuts.
5: No, he's just passed out, I guess. Wonder where some water is. We've got to...
2: Oh, he's coming, too.
5: Holy smoke. I thought he popped a valve or something the way he was blowing off. Here, give me a hand. We'll put him up in the other stove. Here you are. Come on.
6: Take your hands off me.
5: What?
6: Take your hands off me.
5: Oh, now, look here. We just want to help you.
6: Get your hands. Off me.
2: Chuck, let him get out.
6: No!
5: Here, let me get you to a chair, you...
6: No. I am all right. I will live longer than anybody. You will have to get out. You will have to get out. No one must stay here.
5: Hey,
6: no one. Get out.
5: Hey,
6: get out.
5: Now, wait a minute. Well, can you imagine that old duck?
2: Running off like that.
5: Boy, oh boy, did we get a bargain. A house and entertainment by a crack nut all for 50 a month.
2: Well, but why was he so furious?
5: Don't ask me. I'm no psychiatrist. Oh, well, let's not let old Crackpot spoil things. I'll slip him a few bucks in the morning and he'll be all right. Now, let's wake that snoozing son of ours.
2: Look, he is awake.
5: Why? You little rascal, you. How long have you been sitting there watching, young man, huh?
2: A long time. Where are we, Dad? I'll tell you, Billy Boy. We're in a great, big, beautiful house. Well, you and I and Father are going to have a good time for the next 2 months. Isn't that good news?
5: Well, why don't you answer your mother, Billy? Aren't you glad we're going to be staying here in the country?
2: Dad?
5: Yes, son?
2: Please, let's get out of here. I'm awful scared.

0: Well?
1: Like a regular chair.
0: But just keep you awake.
1: Oh, that air of ours is sleeping so sound it takes Susan's band to wake him up.
0: Maybe we should have let him sleep with us this one night.
1: And have him grow up into a lily that falls over at the sight of his own shadow? I know, Mrs. Cook. He sleeps in that room and liked it. Anyway, he's deep in sleep, so that's that. Oh, boy, oh, boy, oh, boy. That did not feel good. It's going to take at least two bands to wake me up tonight.
0: Lock all the doors?
1: Mm-hmm.
0: And the windows?
1: Yeah.
0: Are you sure?
1: No, now listen, honey.
0: Please tell me.
1: I am telling you. This house is locked up tighter than a hoosegow. Shutters, doors, everything. I tell you, if that crazy old coot decides to come back to continue his oration, you'll have to use a hacksaw to get in.
0: I wish it was morning.
1: Hmm?
0: Well, we could sort of straighten things out with him. After all, he is the caretaker.
1: No, forget it. We rented the place from the regular agents. And if the old boy doesn't like it, well, it's just too bad. Now what? Let's go to sleep, huh?
0: But, Chuck.
1: Oh, Ann.
0: But I want to know.
1: What?
0: Well, why should he have gotten so excited? It's been worrying me.
1: Oh, I don't know. Maybe because he thinks we'll mean more work.
0: 20 years alone.
1: Huh? What'd you say?
0: Oh, I was just wondering. Why this place hasn't been rented or sold all these years?
1: I don't know.
0: So could it be?
1: What?
0: Oh, nothing.
1: Hey, are you thinking of... Oh, that's nonsense.
0: Is it?
1: Why, sure, just because the house is big and old and hasn't been lived in for a long time doesn't mean that... Oh, I tell you that storybook stuff.
0: Chuck.
1: Huh?
0: Why did Billy say that he was frightened?
1: Oh, he's just a little kid.
0: Well, isn't it possible that young children are closer?
1: To what?
0: To things that aren't of this world. Huh?
1: And cool.
0: Well,
1: I'm not thinking things like that. Of all the screwy ideas to get in the middle of the night, in the middle of nowhere. Now, come on. Go to sleep before you give me the jitters, too. Save the ghost talk for tomorrow morning when the sun's shining. It's a little dark and dismal, weird right now to be talking about

0: Martin. Oh, Chuck.
1: But it can't be. It's not a radio.
0: Chuck, I'm frightened. I knew something was wrong.
1: No,
0: I knew it. That old man was right. We shouldn't have come here.
1: Stop.
0: We shouldn't have.
1: Really,
0: I know the music in the middle of the night.
1: Now, don't let go like that.
0: I'm scared.
1: Waiting. Stop. So quiet now?
0: Yes. But did we really hear it?
1: I felt the floor vibrating. Like it does when the organ plays in church.
0: It's me.
1: Yeah. He's all right.
0: Billy.
2: Hello, Mom, Dad.
0: Billy. Darling, why were you laughing like that? Why, Billy?
2: Oh, because I've been having fun. Gosh, lots of fun.
1: Oh, a dream, Santa. You mean you've been having a funny dream?
2: Gosh, no. Not a dream. Isn't my dad funny, old lady?
0: Oh, lady.
1: Huh?
0: Who did you say that to, Billy?
2: She wants me to go downstairs with her to listen to the music.
1: Music?
2: But I told her I couldn't go. Not like you said I could go. Can I, Mom? Can I go?
0: Go. Go where, baby? Where?
2: Downstairs like I told you. With her.
0: Billy, listen to me. Who are you talking about?
1: Yeah. I see your mother. Who are you talking about? Yes, and why are you staring at the foot of the bed? What are you looking at?
2: The old lady, Dad. Don't you see her sitting there?
0: Oh, her feet.
1: Huh?
2: Can't you see her? Funny old lady. You can kind of see right through her.

0: Cold, dear?
1: Yeah, a little.
0: Here. Let me get this around you, huh? Kind of a wind blowing in from someplace. You should have stayed upstairs.
1: No, I couldn't stay upstairs in this horrible
0: All right, all right. Don't get upset again. Here we three are, and here we stay. Until daylight.
1: Oh, won't it ever get light again?
0: Oh, no, honey. Just a few more hours. Gosh, kids are wonderful.
1: What?
0: Billy. Look at him there. Asleep as if nothing had happened.
1: He doesn't know anything, big.
0: Now look at kid. Ah, you just wait until that old son starts doing his stuff. And I'm going to turn this house upside down until I find out what's been bothering
1: you. Quick.
0: Huh? Did you hear something?
1: I don't know. I thought I heard something inside, you just... That horrible music,
0: it's here. An organ right in this room.
1: No, no, it hasn't. Where's it coming from?
0: I don't know.
1: Where?
0: Oh, I don't know.
1: Oh, I can't stand it, Chuck. I can't. Make them stop it.
0: Please,
1: organ playing, music.
0: Control
1: There's
0: yourself.
1: No one here. It can't be playing. Stop it. It's not like that. Stop like that.
0: There, you stop.
2: Yes, silly boy, yes. What is it?
3: That funny music. Where's it coming from, Mama?
1: I don't know.
3: But, Mama...
0: It's all right, son. Nothing's going to harm us. Here. Come in. That's the boy. Your arms closed around me.
1: Won't it ever stop?
0: Won't daylight ever come?
3: I wish we wasn't here.
1: But... It's getting dark.
0: The dark before the dawn. You know.
1: Yes. It seems to be getting lighter. And the music's dying away.
0: Yeah. Light. What a funny light. Anne, is there something wrong with my eyes?
1: No.

0: wall over there. A light green, isn't it? Growing on it.
1: Oh, Chuck, I'm afraid.
0: We gotta get out of here quick.
1: Yes.
0: No, no, wait. That wall. The green light's gone through it. Beyond it. There's a room there now. A room.
1: Yes. Yes, I see it too. Oh, Chuck, what's that in the sisters?
2: Mommy, what are you afraid of?
0: Anne, there's someone sitting in that room. In the green light.
1: Yes.
0: It's a girl. See it so clearly. And yet, somehow it isn't real, is it?
1: Look at the way she's dressed. So strangely.
0: So clear. And yet it's more like a picture on the wall. Not deep. The flatness of the picture.
1: Chuck, look. There's a man coming into that horrible light.
0: By George. It's him.
1: What?
0: Don't you recognize him? The old caretaker.
1: Yes.
0: Yeah. But now he isn't so old.
1: Get me out of here.
0: No, wait. We don't dare go. Not yet. Pictures on the wall. And yet not pictures.
1: He's going closer to her.
0: Yeah. I see it.
3: Go, Paula.
0: God in heaven, he's talking. And yet he hasn't flesh. I know he hasn't.
2: Oh, it's you, Mr. Albertson.
0: She speaks, too. Pictures talking, is it? Am I nuts?
3: Yeah, Paula. I wanted to talk to you.
2: But you know, Mr. Albertson, Mother doesn't like to have me talk with you.
3: Because I'm a simple man, eh? A gardener. A servant.
1: Oh, Chuck,
0: don't talk.
2: Whatever the reason, Mr. Albertson, you shouldn't come here when Mother's away. It isn't right.
3: Your mother.
2: Mr. Albertson.
3: Yeah, your mother. I've got nothing. So I'm not good enough, eh?
2: Please go.
3: Your father. He promised me, before he died, he promised me in his will to give me money. Plenty money for all I did for him.
2: Well, I'm sorry he didn't leave it to you.
3: You matador.
2: Don't blame her. It wasn't her fault. It wasn't in the will. But how could she give it to you?
3: Your father, he promised me. Mr. Reynolds, he promised me.
0: They're the people that own this house.
1: Then Mr. Hawkins said they've all been dead for 20 years.
2: No use, Mr. Olson, talking about that again and again. Please go.
3: Oh, you drive me out too, eh?
2: Oh, no. Please don't talk like that.
3: If I had money, the money your father promised me, you wouldn't tell me to go, would you? Maybe you would love me, huh? Marry me, eh?
2: Don't look at me like that. You frighten me.
3: That you could love me anyway, Paula Reynolds. I make you love me.
2: No.
3: Make you love me.
2: Leave me alone. Mr. Albertson, leave me alone.
3: You love me. I make you love me.
2: Yes. Oh,
3: you love me. You love me.
1: No.
3: I love you.
1: The light's fading out.
0: And they're going with it.
1: Oh, what have we seen, Chuck? What?
0: Wait. The light. Coming back.
1: Don't look, Billy boy. Here, darling. Put your head against Mother.
0: And look. He's killed her.
1: Oh, Chuck.
0: Standing over her. That horrible look on his face.
1: Chuck. Another woman's coming in.
0: The mother.
1: He's turning toward her. Chuck, he's going to kill her.
0: I can't move.
1: I want to scream.

0: Bring the mother. Killing her.
1: What can I do? I'm rooted here. I can't move.
2: Gone. The light goes. And they go with it.
0: But we saw him kill them both. Mother and daughter.
2: Billy didn't see it.
0: No. No, he buried his head against me so tightly. But Chuck.
2: What's the matter?
0: Billy's asleep.
2: Asleep?
0: Yes. So quietly against me. Well, if there is someone out there, didn't want him to see that horror. Only you and I. Well, if there is someone out there, didn't want him to see that horror. Only you and I. What was it that we saw? What?
2: Whatever it was, I'm getting out of here, quick. Give me the boy.
3: Wait.
2: What?
0: The old man. The one we just saw.
3: The one you just saw what?
2: You killed him. How and why, I don't quite understand. We saw you kill the mother and daughter.
3: Oh. You know.
0: Was it real? What did we see?
3: Yes. I killed them both.
0: My God.
3: Yes. I killed them. And why not? The one gave me no love. The old one, no money. He promised me. But when he died, he gave me nothing. He killed him. Yes, killed him. With my own hands, I killed him.
0: Stop the police.
3: Yes.
0: No.
3: No police. There were no police then. There will be no police now.
2: But murder.
3: Two women. They know. I know. And now, you know. No one else will ever.
2: What do you mean?
3: You hear? They understand. Yeah. Nice, gentlemen. Now, you know why I didn't want you here. Now, you know. Why, I must kill you.
0: That gun.
3: Oh, yes, with the gun. Him. 20 years ago with my hand.
2: Well, you're crazy. You're
3: with the gun.
0: I'm going to kill you.
3: I'm going to kill you.
0: Oh, Chuck.
2: God.
0: Oh.
2: He's dead. I have my hand on the gun. And then it seemed to turn in my hand toward him as if someone...
0: I saw.
2: Billy, is he...
0: Oh. Still sleeping.
2: Sleeping? Through all that...
0: Blessed sleep.
2: What? The organ that was playing. And the women. Two women sitting at the keyboard.
0: No, Chuck, don't go any closer.
2: Oh, no.
0: Chuck, what is it?
2: No. No, I was wrong, Ann.
0: Wrong?
2: Not women. Not anymore. Two skeletons.
0: Oh.
2: In dresses.
0: No.
2: I understand everything now. You killed them 20 years ago. And then walled up their bodies in there with the organ.
0: But what we saw. The news. How could it?
2: Ben. Look.
0: It crumbled.
2: Bones into dust. Dead. Now they can

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0: Out of the past, phantoms of a world gone by, speak again the immortal tale, The Tapestry Horse.
1: It would seem often that the feuds between the houses of the great are shrouded in mystery and antiquity. However, in at least one instance, that of the neighboring houses of Stenhoff and Luren in Hungary, the beginning of the feud itself was pictured in a great tapestry hanging in one of the upper rooms of the Luren castle. It was hung so that the observer, having looked upon the disgrace of the Stenhoff ancestor, could turn and look from that very room at the glory of the present Stenhoff castle. Once the families had been close friends and had made their homes as close to each other as possible. But greed and jealousy had at least 2 centuries ago caused a murderous hatred between them. I observe the inconceivable finale of this great feud between these two houses at first hand because of my position as personal servant and confidant to young Master Frederick Luren. In fact, strange things began to happen the very day of the death of Frederick's father. We were standing in the tapestry room.
2: Goethe.
1: Yes, Master Frederick. I'm right here, sir.
2: Oh. Do you hear it, Goethe? Do you hear that bell?
1: Yes, sir. It's
2: They're tolling it for his death. They don't know, do they, Goethe, that he lives on forever?
1: Lives on forever, sir.
2: Listen to me, Goethe, listen. My father died last night, but I knew it even before they started tolling the bell. I knew it when the last breath left his body. I knew it because he and I are now the same person. His life goes on in my body just as his father's life went on in his. It's been so ever since the first of the Lurens. Our spirit is undying.
1: It has always been a great house, sir.
2: Greater than the house of Stenhoff, eh, Goethe? Yes, greater than the Stenhoffs.
1: Much greater, Master Frederick.
2: Master Frederick no longer, Goethe. Baron Frederick now.
1: Yes, sir. Baron Frederick.
2: Yes, Goethe. Our house is greater, but for one.
1: The daughter of Baron Stenhoff.
2: Elsa. Ah, Goethe, I love her. No one, nothing will ever stop my marrying her. Tonight, when I meet her in the garden, I'll tell her that at last I can marry her. For now, I'm the master of Luren Castle.
1: Very true, Herr Baron. Very true, sir.
2: See, Goethe? Even the bell knows now that there is still a master of this castle. A powerful master.
1: Everyone knows, Baron Frederick, that the present Baron is the greatest of all the Lurens.
2: This tapestry, Goethe, the fight in that scene, it happened almost 200 years ago, and yet it seems that it's still going on.
1: The Lurens won that fight, sir.
2: Yes, and the Stenhoff swore vengeance from then on, even to the last of us, Goethe, even down to me.
1: And such a hatred, sir, will last until one family is destroyed.
2: Baron Stenhoff hates me personally, though, Goethe. And he hates me with a deadly hate. Still, today is the day we must meet, he and I. For today, as happens only once a year, the Baron Luren and the Baron Stenhoff meet to discuss affairs of state. Stand by me, Goethe, while he's here. Take stock of what he says.
1: It wasn't long before the Baron Stenhoff was announced. I noticed during the interview that he looked very often at the tapestry and his eyes followed back each time to the face of Frederick Luren. As I followed his glance, I could see why. The face of the Luren in the tapestry was exactly the face of my master. The likeness and the look of proud superiority were the same. From the moment the Baron Stenhoff entered the room, there was an air of animosity between them.
3: Good day, Baron Frederick.
2: Since it is necessary, Baron, come in. The chair here is prepared for you.
3: I see, so that I may gaze directly at that accursed tapestry.
2: It's not a favorite of yours, sir, I know that. But it is a favorite of mine, and this, remember, is my house.
3: You are no more polite, young man, than your father before you.
2: While my father's body still lies in this house, even such a man as you, Baron Stenhoff, must feel a duty of some respect.
3: Never, Baron Frederick, shall I feel respect for a Luren. Dead or alive.
2: Beware, sir. Someday you may be taken as suddenly as he was.
3: Ridiculous. Well, I'm as strong and healthy as a horse.
2: As that horse there in the tapestry, perhaps?
3: That is a tremendous beast, sir.
2: And like you, Baron, it was a Stenhoff.
3: I doubt that you could ever master a Stenhoff horse.
2: I dare say, sir, I could ride any horse alive.
3: Someday, no doubt, there will be one that will master you, Frederick.
2: Let us hope not, Baron. That would indeed be unfortunate for my proposed marriage to your daughter.
3: My daughter?
2: In fact, I have already asked Elsa, and she has agreed, pending your consent.
3: Because she knew you would never have it. Our families were born only to hate and to destroy each other.
2: That is still true, Baron, but for one, Elsa.
3: The blood must have weakened in the Lauren line, Frederick. You would try to get the mastery of my estates now by marriage rather than murder. I warn you, Frederick. The hatred reflected in that horse's eyes, there in the tapestry, against that murdering Lauren, is not dead yet.
2: 200 years ago, a Lauren murdered a Stenov, and the hatred lasts in the eyes of a tapestry horse.
3: And in the heart of a Stenov. Have you noticed, Frederick, the face of the Lauren in that tapestry? It is your face, exactly.
2: While you were talking, Baron, I've been looking at the eyes of that horse. Tonight I see that they're really like human eyes, like your eyes, in fact. Strangely like yours.
3: Perhaps I, too, shall come back after death.
2: As a horse? No, Baron, remember the prophecy about our families. A lofty name shall have a fearful fall, when as the driver over his horse, the mortality of Lauren shall triumph over the immortality of Stenov. Perhaps if I were to prove that I could ride a Stenov horse...
3: Perhaps. Try it. Try it someday, Frederick.
1: I have never heard a stranger conversation, nor have I seen such looks of hatred upon two men's countenances. This being a tale of hatred can have no definite meanings, for hatred itself, in its very essence, is insidious. Yet I knew there was a very definite threat in the Baron Stenov's last words. And nevertheless, that evening, Frederick went as usual to the garden of the neighboring Stenov Castle to meet his lovely Elsa.
2: Elsa?
4: Frederick, my darling.
2: Oh, Elsa, my darling. I was afraid you wouldn't be able to come.
4: Is tonight different from any other night? I couldn't miss seeing you like this, even if it were only for a minute. Nothing could stop me.
2: I was afraid that your father would be watching you. I spoke to him today.
4: You spoke to him about us?
2: Yes. He was furious. He threatened my life.
4: Your life?
2: Oh, Elsa. Elsa, come with me now. Come tonight. We'll be married tomorrow and live safely together. Safe from your father, from all the evil things that he thinks and plans.
4: I want to, Frederick. I want to so much.
3: But you shall not, Elsa. You certainly shall not.
4: Father!
2: Well, you see now, don't you, Baron, that Elsa wishes to marry me as much as I wish to marry her.
3: I told you before that that was impossible.
2: You're an old man, Baron. Someday you'll be powerless to stop us. Then...
3: Even then, Baron Frederick. Even then, you will not be safe. Watch then, Baron Frederick, after I've died, for your chance to ride a Stenov horse.
4: What does he mean, Frederick? Father, what is this?
2: It's a part of the threat he made this afternoon.
3: A threat that shall be carried out, Frederick. Wait and see. And now, Elsa, come with me back to the castle.
1: Baron Stenov had made his threat again. I didn't realize how much it really affected my master until later that same night. He was sitting in the room in which hung the fatal tapestry. Outside, everything was in confusion. But there... high up in the castle, not a sound could be heard. I knocked on the door.
2: Come in.
1: Baron Frederick. Baron Frederick, sir.
2: Well, Gertner, what's all the excitement?
1: The stables. The stables of Stenov. Baron, look out there. Out the window, sir. They're on fire.
2: What? Well, is that so exciting, Gertner?
1: But they're about to collapse, sir. The animals... all the horses, they can't save them all.
2: It's a just vengeance on Stenov. He loved his horses best of all, Gertner. If he loses them, it's only the first sign that he's going to lose all he has.
1: You see, they're running wild, sir. All the horses, look, they're escaping.
2: It's strange, Gertner, that I should have been here, looking at a horse while this was going on.
1: The tapestry horse.
2: Yes. I came into this room because I wanted to look at it again. It's a magnificent animal. Now you see out the window there, Gertner. None of the horses that the present Stenov has is as big or as strong as this one.
1: Baron Frederick, Baron Frederick, look there.
2: What?
1: The roofs of the stables have just collapsed. And I saw the Baron run into them just this minute.
2: Then that's the end of him.
1: Oh, I know, but look at the tapestry now, sir. Look at it.
2: What? What about it?
1: That horse. In the tapestry there. It moved.
2: No. The light of the fire is playing strange tricks with the figures.
1: But no, sir. Look. Look there now. His head has turned. He's looking at you, sir. Looking at you now, right at you.
2: His eyes. His eyes, Gurdon. They're like human eyes. They seem to glow with hate. Gurdon, look. He's moving again.
1: And your shadow, Baron. Your shadow. It's fallen exactly over the figure of the man on the ground.
2: Gurdon, look out the window there, quickly.
1: Oh, yes, sir. It is. It is. Running from the ruins of the stable. It's a horse. Exactly like this one in the tapestry. Baron! Baron Frederick! It's coming into your own courtyard!
2: Quickly, Gurdner, quickly. We must get out of here. Down there and catch that beast quickly, Gurdner.
1: Baron Frederick! Look!
2: Huh? Tapestry horse. It's gone from the tapestry. There's nothing there now but an empty space. Quickly, Gurdner, quickly! Lock that door and lock it securely.

0: When we reached the firelit courtyard, the look of astonishment on the young Baron Frederick's face betrayed to me that he had noticed the same thing I had. The horse now before us was exactly the same beast we'd been watching with such fascination in the tapestry. It had the same enormous fawn-colored body, the same magnificent head, the same eyes.
1: Good. The eyes. Look at that animal's eyes.
0: Why, they're almost like human eyes, sir. And
1: the way they look at me. They stare at me as though the beast actually hated the sight of me. They're like the eyes of...
0: Like the eyes of Baron Stanhoff.
1: Gurdner.
0: Look at him, sir.
1: When he heard that name, Gurdner, when he heard that name, he reared up.
0: Could it be possible?
1: He believed that his soul would live again in another form. Gurdner, look. That animal is standing still. Right here beside me. It's as though he wanted me to mount his back.
2: Frederick! Frederick!
1: Here, Elsa. Here.
2: Frederick. Father.
1: I know, my darling, I know. I saw it all from the window, but I was powerless to do anything.
0: Hold still now. Be quiet.
2: Frederick, what happened?
1: He was running toward the barn, Elsa. He ran so wildly. It was as though he were being chased by something. He seemed frightened.
2: The horses. He loved his horses. He was afraid for them.
1: He ran right into the barn, Elsa. Right into the flaming barn. Nothing escaped the wreck, Elsa. Nothing. Except this one horse.
2: I've never seen it before, Frederick. It's not one of ours.
1: But it must have been. It ran from the wreckage of that stable. From that very stable where...
2: Where Father was killed. Say it, Frederick. Go ahead and say it.
1: Yes, Elsa, from that very barn.
2: Look, Frederick. Look. He's standing still beside you. As though he wants you to mount him.
1: Yes. Perhaps I will. Perhaps I will.
0: That horse, sir...
1: And why not?
0: Remember, sir... The tapestry.
1: Well, so much the better, Gurdner, so much the better. If it really is what we think it is, think what it will mean.
0: But remember, sir, remember the prophecy as the rider over his horse.
1: And now, Gurdner, now is the chance to prove that prophecy. Here, hold.
2: No, Frederick, no. I have a premonition. Don't try to ride him. Don't, please, Frederick.
1: Oh, now, Elsa, my darling. Look, I'll mount him right around the courtyard here and be right back.
2: No, Frederick, please.
0: Oh, why not wait, sir? Wait until the horse has been rested before you try to mount him. The excitement tonight, all that has happened, he may be better in the morning.
1: Well, perhaps you're right, Gurdner. Perhaps. Very well, Stanhoff horse. We'll rest you until tomorrow. And then a Lurin for the first time will ride a Stanhoff horse.
2: Frederick! The way you say that, almost as though you hated the horse himself for being a Stanhoff.
1: A Stanhoff. He's a Stanhoff, all right.
0: Why, it's almost as though he understood every word you say, sir.
1: Yes, Gurdner, I believe he does.
2: What are you two talking about? What do you mean?
1: Elsa, these things are not for you to worry about. Tomorrow we will ride. For tonight, the fire is almost burned out now. You'd better go back to your room and get some sleep, Elsa. In the morning. Then we'll see how the prophecy turns out.
2: Good night, then, Frederick. Good night.
1: Good night, Elsa.
0: Shall I take the horse to our stable, sir?
1: Yes, Gurdner, and quickly.
0: Very well, sir.
2: Be careful, Frederick. Please be careful. There's something about that horse.
1: Oh, last night, Elsa, when it was dark and there was only the light of the burning stables to see him by, I'll admit he did look terrifying. But today...
2: Today he will look just as terrible.
1: Well, here comes Gurdner with him now. We shall see.
2: He looks like a beast from the Middle Ages.
1: Yes, they had horses like that then, didn't they?
2: Tremendous, fierce beasts they were. I've heard Father talk about them sometimes. He seemed fascinated by them.
1: Your father...
2: You know he was fascinated by horses... He studied them as though they were a science. Oh, look out!
1: He'll be all right, Elsa. Gurdner has a firm hold on him.
0: Here he is, sir.
1: Good. And we're ready, hmm? Watch, then. Watch as a Lurin rides a Stanhoff horse. Or is it a jackass? Hold! Hold still there!
0: Are you still going to ride him, sir?
1: More so now than ever, Gurdner. Here, give me a hand up.
0: Very well, sir.
1: There. Hold still. There. Now the Stanhoff horse will find a rider Away we go!
3: Oh, no! Bring him back, sir!
2: Frederick! Frederick, stop! He's carrying you off into the woods!
3: Pull him in, sir! Pull him in, sir!
2: Frederick! Goodness! Goodness, what can we do? Go get another horse. Go after them.
0: It's no use, madame. It's no use. That horse is as swift as the wind. He's carried the baron much too far to catch them.
2: There must be something we can do. We can't let them go just like that.
0: There may be one thing.
2: What is it?
0: Well, I'm not certain, but there must be something, some answer in that room.
2: What room? Gertner, tell me what you're thinking
0: of.
2: In
0: the room with the tapestry. Come, madame, with me, quickly. There may be an answer there.
2: Take me there. I don't understand, but perhaps you can show me.
0: I'll take you to the room with the tapestry. The tapestry that your father hated so much. The one...
2: The one with the horse in it. Gertner.
0: That's it.
2: That horse.
0: The very one.
2: That horse. He was like the one Frederick is riding now.
0: That is why we will go there. Oh, here we are, madame. Here's the room.
2: Why is it locked?
0: Baron Frederick ordered it so after last night.
2: Last night? Did something happen up here last night?
0: The horse seemed to come alive last night as we watched it in the light of the burning stable.
2: It's so dark in here. I'm frightened. Goodness, the windows are open and yet it's dark.
0: It's as though the room were filled with smoke.
2: Is there a lamp? Something to make more light? Goodness, did you hear that?
0: Yes, madame, I heard it. We must work quickly. Anything may happen now.
2: It was like the whinny of a horse. Curtain or a lamp, some kind of a light.
0: Yes, madame, just a moment. Here's a lamp. You wait until I light it. There's still oil in it.
2: Hurry, Curtain, hurry. This darkness, it's awful, like a blanket over the room.
0: There you are, madame, there.
2: At last. Now I can see a little, but it's still dark. Give me the lamp, Curtain. Let me look at the tapestry.
0: Over here, madame.
2: Curtain, it's gone. The horse is gone.
0: He left the tapestry last night, right before we found that horse in the courtyard.
2: Oh, goodness.
0: The lamp, madame. Look out, the lamp. The lamp. Why, it's fallen over.
2: It's burning. The whole room's afire. Oh. Look there. The flames seem to have leapt all over the walls. Run, goodness. Run for our lives.
0: This way, madame. This way. The door is over here.
2: Did you hear that, goodness? Did you hear that noise? It was as though the horse was right there in the room with us.
0: Yes, sir, perhaps it was, madame. Yes, indeed, I heard it.
2: Look ahead. Yes. The fire seems to have run ahead of us. It's almost at the stairs. The whole castle seems to be on fire all at once.
0: Down this way. The stairs are still holding. But do be careful.
2: It's all right so far. Come on. We're almost at the door.
0: The whole castle is on fire.
2: Out this way, quickly.
0: Yes, madam.
2: There. We're safe now. We've got away. But the whole castle, it's in flames. Yes,
0: listen. It's a horse coming this way.
2: Oh, listen, Gertner. Listen. Do you hear? It's Frederick.
0: And look, madame, they're coming right toward us.
2: But Frederick, he's not afraid anymore. He's laughing.
0: And the horse seems so tame. But look there. It's doing exactly what Baron Frederick commands.
2: Frederick, my darling. Are you safe?
4: Safe? Allure him safe on a set of horse? Of course. Whoa.
0: Why, it's amazing. Look there, how the horse obeys him.
2: And the way he stands. So still.
0: Almost like a statue. And his eyes, so calm and almost friendly. Oh, here, let me help you down, sir.
4: All right, Gerda. There. Hey. Hold it. Whoa. Come back here.
2: Look. He's dashing right into the flames. The horse. He's going right into the burning castle.
4: Gerda, we've got to stop him. He'll be killed.
0: We were sure that everything that had been inside that inferno was completely destroyed. Next day, we returned to look over the charred ruins. In some places, there were still little curls of smoke coming from the heaps of refuse.
2: Surely, Frederick, surely everything is gone.
4: We will build it again, Elsa. It'll be a greater castle than ever.
2: We will build it together, Frederick. Build everything together now.
4: My darling.
0: Come. Come quickly, Baron Frederick. There's something over here.
4: What is it, Gertner?
0: Something you must see, sir.
2: Gertner, you look so startled. It must be something terrible.
0: Oh, no, madam, it isn't anything so awful. It's... Look there, sir. Right under that pile of rubble that's still smoking.
2: Why, it's a piece of cloth.
4: Yes. It's a tapestry.
2: It is. Yes, it is.
1: Here, good. Here, help me. Help me to pull it out.
0: Yes, sir. There you are, sir.
1: There.
2: Unfold it quickly.
1: Look there. Look at it. Not even one scorch.
2: In all this blaze, it didn't burn at all.
0: And look there, sir. Over there in the corner.
1: Yes, Goodner. I see. The horse. It's back there in its place in the tapestry.
2: And its expression. It's as though his whole spirit had been broken. As though... Frederick. It is the same horse. The horse you rode yesterday.
1: Yes, Elsa. The horse I rode yesterday. At last, the mortality of Aluren has triumphed over the immortality of Astenneth. You see, Elsa, you see. Aluren has finally broken the spirit of Astenneth. And it was I, Frederick, I who finally did it.
2: Frederick. Frederick, come with me now. Come home with me. Can't we let these things be? These horrible things. Can't our families be the same?
1: Yes, my darling. Yes, Elsa, I'll come with you. I'll come. For at last, at long last, the hatred of our families is ended. Now there's only one family, and its name shall be Lúrin.
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He hunts the biggest of all game, public enemies who try to destroy our America. 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

with his faithful valet, Cato, Britt Reed, daring young publisher, matches wits with racketeers and saboteurs. Risking his life, the criminals and enemy spies will feel the weight of the law by the sting of the Green Hornet. Ride with Britt Reed in the thrilling adventure, A Slip of the Lip. The Green Hornet strikes again.

0: The city was dimmed out. Along the riverfront, when gray troop ships and merchant vessels tied up at dark piers, there were no streetlights. Everywhere, on telegraph poles and the walls of buildings, were terse signs. A man just lately off a supply convoy cupped his hands around a match as he lit his cigarette. He read one of the signs by the flickering light.
1: Serve in silence. Slip of a lip may sink a ship. Yeah, boy, but they didn't sink any of ours.
2: Hey, give me a Daily Sentinel.
1: The guy's two sheets to the wind.
2: Hey, what's the matter? Didn't you hear me? I want a newspaper. Give me the Daily Sentinel.
1: No, you got the wrong guy, buddy. I don't sell the papers.
2: Oh, you don't, huh? Sure, you're not a new boy. You're too big. Guess I made a mistake. Da, da, da, da, da. Say, you're a sailor man. That's what you are, a sailor man.
1: How'd you guess it, mister?
2: I can always tell. Always tell. Hey, you know how? Because I can smell the salt air. Besides, I can tell the way you're dressed. Say, how about you and me going in and celebrating, huh? Come on, it's on me.
1: Well.
2: That a boy, that's a stuff. Celebrate. Right in here. That's right. Arm in arm. Hey, what ship are you off, sailor man?
1: Well, the name doesn't matter.
2: The name doesn't... Oh, sure, sure. You mustn't talk. Mustn't talk. A slip of the lip may sink a ship. Sure. Come on, come on. We'll celebrate. A slip of the lip may sink a ship.

0: Dennis. That's his name, Dennis. Just got off the ship.
1: What's in the package, gentlemen?
2: Oh, it's nothing. Just a camera and some stuff.
1: Taking pictures is nice. Real nice. I like to take pictures.
2: Oh, I got some pictures of the ship. Some pictures of my pals.
1: Pictures of the ship? Well, that's nice.
0: Hey, come on, let's drink to your ship. Here we are. Drink to the... Broke the glass.
3: Hey, what's that?
1: That's a fight. There was.

0: Light that river for my typewriter.
1: It's a deadline on the story. Oh, I wish they'd give me more time. It's so silly. Hello? Billy Zepp?
0: Hold it up, Collins. Phones, phones, phones. Hello? How's the guy going to pound out a story for the early edition if he's got to be... Oh, it's you, Casey. Well, how are you, sweetheart? What gives you the voice? He does? No, I've got no objections. He's the guy I work for. Sure, I'll see him. What's it about? Won't talk, huh? The same to you, dearie, and bingo.
1: Oh, yes, I think that's terrible. No, what I think you should do is talk to a policeman. Aunt Sue doesn't handle that kind of a problem. Oh, man, perhaps he just wanted to do a little celebrating. How old is he? Oh, why, of course, and just off a boat. Yes, ma'am, that's what I'd do if I were you. Of course, you might put an ad in the personal column. Yes, ma'am, you're welcome.
0: And the ration sugar.
1: Oh, I wish Mr. Gunnigan hadn't given me this job. I don't want to be Aunt Sue. Well,
0: somebody's got to be tagged with Mabel Brownlee on vacation. I think you do just dandy. Now, look, come on.
1: Come on where?
0: His case just called. Mr. Reed wants to see us.
1: Us? Oh, I bet I've done something wrong.
0: Don't worry, Gail. Maybe the boss will let you be Aunt Sue permanently.
1: Oh, no, Lowry. He couldn't do that. I'm a reporter.
0: You never know. You never know.

0: to read. How much longer do I have to write that column of advice? I'm just sick to death of it.
1: Don't listen to her, boss. She loves it. She's got the sympathetic
0: touch. Oh, Lowry.
1: Oh, now, hold on, you two. This is neutral ground. You are doing a swell job with that column, Gail. But don't worry. Miss Brownlee will be back tomorrow, and you're back to your regular reporting. You're too good a reporter to waste. I just wanted to commend you on the column, that's all.
2: Boss, did you say commend or condemn?
0: Oh, it sure is a relief to know I don't have to be Aunt Sue anymore. Well, just imagine the silly questions people ask. I was just talking to some woman named Dennis, and she's all upset about her son not showing up at home after he called her from the city. He's a deckhand on a ship.
2: Yeah, you gave the old doll the brush off fast. Told her that Sonny Boy might be celebrating or that she should call the police. Is that a way to talk to a nice old lady?
0: Well, she should call the police.
1: Okay, that takes care of that. Now, Lowry, you answered a police call last night, didn't you?
2: Police call? Oh, yeah, yeah. Down on the waterfront, a brawl in some cafe.
1: Oh, there. I've got it right here.
2: In this morning's paper?
1: Yeah, it's right on the...
2: Page 3. Burying my stuff.
1: Well, there wasn't anything important about it, was there?
2: Nah. That's why it's on page 3. You know those waterfront spots, boss? They're always having brawls.
1: Yeah, especially that one. The Tidewater Inn.
2: It's a fancy name, but it's not so fancy... What do you mean, especially?
1: Well, I thought I remembered the name, Lowry, so I had the back files checked.
2: Mm-hmm.
1: Well, here's an item from 2 weeks ago. Waterfront fight at Tidewater Inn. Two arrested. Now, this is 3 weeks ago. Proprietor of Waterfront Dive, question. Tidewater Inn, so on. Hire two more.
0: It's awful regular, Mr. Reed.
1: Well, I talked to the police. They say there's always a lot of noise in these places, but they're watching it. Now, that whole area from Water Street down to Spruce and from 10th to 2nd is
0: Wait,
1: just a...
0: that's odd.
1: What, Gail?
0: Well, this woman I was just talking to, on the phone. Her son called her from Water Street and 2nd. His name is Dennis, and he...
2: Water and 2nd? That's where the Tidewater is. Maybe the kid got picked up and the police raided that place.
1: Perhaps. Gail, call the police and check on it.
0: Yes, sir.
1: Lowry, yeah, you talk to Gunning and see if he'll give you a roving assignment. I want you to cover the waterfront for a while. Maybe there's something going on there.
2: Right, boss.
0: I'll call this instant, Mr. Reed.
2: Be seeing you, boss. Here, let me get that door, Gail.
1: Case. Cancel my appointments. I'm going home for the evening. 2nd Water Street. The Tidewater Inn. Cato.
3: Is that you, Mr. Britt? You'll come back to the apartment early.
1: Cato, it's dark outside. Get the gas gun and the hornet mask.
3: Mr. Britt,
1: step on it. We're going out in the Black Beauty.

0: pleasure in for the cops again tonight.
1: Business was booming at the Tidewater Inn. The tables in the bar were crowded. As the burly owner lounged near the rear door of the place, a little dark-skinned man with a cap pulled low over his eyes slid up to him.
2: Excuse me, sir.
3: What you talking about, slaver?
2: Please, you not talk so loud.
3: Most strange sailorman in this port town ever seen before. What are you? Malayan, Indonesian, Polynesian, or what?
2: Please, not so loud. If you are owner of this place, I ask you to come outside.
3: Hey.
2: I have plenty of money. Europe.
3: Now, listen. $20 bill. Who's out there?
2: Someone wished to talk to you.
3: The 20 bucks I've talked to. Where outside?
2: In the alley.
3: Okay, give me that 20. In the alley, eh? Lead the way, bully boy.
4: Let him go.
3: Yeah, sure.
4: The money was good. What's your name?
3: Sherlock.
4: You run this place?
3: Yeah.
4: There's a man missing, Sherlock. A deckhand named Dennis.
3: A deckhand named... I don't know what you're talking about.
4: He was in your place last night. He's missing. Now, who shanghaied him, Sherlock?
3: Listen, I don't know what goes on in my place. Some punk deckhand gets in a fight.
4: Everybody does this, Sherlock. You're bigger than I am, but I'm going to make a talk with my fist. I'll put you down to my size, then I'll make you talk. Now, put up your hands. Put them up!

0: 2 miles along this road, Cato.
1: Road's very bad, Mr.
0: Yeah, it's marshy swamps. Not on the island, Cato, close to the sea. Sherlock gave me 2 names. A man called Paulman and a woman named Santley.
1: Why'd they take Bennett?
0: Well, it's a cinch. It wasn't to get him a pink tea. Cato, turn off the lights. I look ahead in the moonlight.
1: Mr. Blake, there is house.
0: The place. You follow me, Cato. From here on, we travel on foot.
1: Mr. Blake, Cato, that was a gun. Come on.

0: Dictator, they got away.
1: Look, end of wall. There's light in the door.
0: Okay, get set. Here we go.
2: Help. Help.
0: Look, the chair. You're tied up. You must be
3: Dennis. My name's Dennis. They got me here. Made me talk. Pictures. They know my ship from the pictures. I told them the sailing time.
0: You're wounded.
3: Yeah. Yeah, they got a phone call. They shot me before they left. Let's hurry.
1: Bullet in the shoulder. Maybe we fix his?
3: Spies. Sabotage. They'll sabotage the ship. I'm weak. I'm going to pass out.
0: Dennis, what ship? What's the sailing time? Dennis, what's the name of your ship?
3: Yeah. You could stop them. My ship is... You're wearing a mask. You're the Green Hornet.
0: I'm your friend. Tell me.
3: No, you're a spy like them. No.
1: Mr. Britt, he has fainted.

0: continue our story in just a moment. But first, a message to Americans. This is a war between two worlds. Ours is a free world consisting of free peoples. 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Now to continue our story. Dennis was still unconscious after an hour. Britt Reed and Cato had bandaged his wound and were trying to revive him.
1: Not much hope. We've got to try. That ship might be sailing at any time, perhaps even tonight. Dennis. Foreman, what about Foreman?
2: Foreman? Tidewater. Went Tidewater.
3: He's very weak. Better for him to get some sleep and a good doctor, yes?
1: Well, he's in no danger, but... Well, yes, we won't be able to learn any more.
4: We'll carry him.
3: What do we do?
1: Well, we'll carry him to the Black Beauty. Pass through a village coming out here. You leave him at some house and ring the bell before we go. Sure to get care that way.
3: But then what do we do, Miss Britt?
1: There's no use getting to talk anymore. He's afraid of this mask. The only words he did mumble were...
3: Yes, tidewater. Maybe it's about ocean. Tide come in, perhaps. Maybe that's where Foreman go.
1: Yeah, it might be, but...
4: I don't know.
1: Tidewater. When...
4: Cato, that's it.
3: The ocean?
4: No, right back where we came from. The tidewater end.
3: What? What, that is so, of course.
4: The faster, the better. You take the wheel, Cato.
1: I'll handle Dennis. Okay, now turn around. We'll leave him at some house and back to the city. Fast, Cato.

0: Yeah, that's right, Gunnigan. I'm at the waterfront now, calling from a salt drink and hot dog stand. Yeah. I was in that joint a couple times. Yeah, the Tidewater.
1: Hello, Larry.
0: What? Oh, hello, Cavanaugh.
1: Spill it, Larry. When a Sentinel reporter sticks his nose into a phone and talks in whispers, there's something buzzing.
0: You're just the guy I'm looking for, Cavanaugh. Hold the phone, Gunnigan. There's a cop here now. Look, Cavanaugh, it's this way.
1: Easy. Hey, George, this is private. You got something to do at the other end of your counter, ain't you?
2: Huh? Oh, I catch. You're all alone.
1: No.
0: Cavanaugh, I got a nose for news.
1: Look, chum, we ain't talking about your features.
0: What kind of a place is that?
1: The Tidewater? Well, it ain't savory. I see what you mean about the nose.
0: There's something cooking, Cavanaugh. Sherlock's been in a fight. He's acting as spooky as a rat that's afraid of a cat.
1: Yeah? That's not so good.
0: But why?
1: That joint's got more exits than the whole subway system. It's a rabbit warren. Dozens of ways in and the same going out.
0: Then maybe you better call headquarters and get some help.
1: Why?
0: Here's why. Listen while I tell this to Gunnigan. He hasn't heard it yet. Gunnigan, hold on to your hat. Well, put one on and then hold on to it. I found something in the alley behind that dive. What did I find? Oh, nothing much. Just a green hornet seal.
1: A green... Holy cats, give me that phone. A green hornet.

0: me.
1: No trouble, sir.
0: Not you quiet.
2: Quiet. With that racket downstairs?
0: That noise is good. It's a good front.
2: Santley. How do I look?
1: Oh, wait. I need a stronger light.
2: Over the mayor.
0: Foreman. Why, you're a dead ringer for Dennis.
2: No, not dead, Sherlock. Dennis is dead. I'm alive.
0: Boy, you sure look like him.
1: Well, he's got to. He's going aboard the ship, isn't he?
0: How'd you do it?
2: Santley's pretty fancy with a makeup kit.
0: Yeah, I can see. Hey, wait a second. Won't work, Foreman.
1: Won't work?
2: What won't work?
0: You can't stay aboard that ship. Sure, you can get by for a couple hours, but staying on for days with them seamen know Dennis right down to the ground.
2: Don't be a sap. Who said I was staying?
0: Well, you said...
2: I'm not staying. A couple hours and I'd get off again.
0: Wait a minute. I don't get it. That ship's going out before dawn, ain't it?
2: Yeah.
0: It's going to be part of a convoy, ain't it?
2: Yeah.
0: Well, then ain't it going to be your job to go out there with it? When you get to the submarine zone, you flash your light over the side at night so the subs can spot the convoy.
1: That's the way it used to be, Sherlock.
2: I'm no fall guy.
0: What do you mean?
2: Listen, too many of them U-boat commanders don't bother to steer clear of the boats us agents are riding on. They torpedo that ship just as well as any other. I don't like a watery grave, Sherlock.
0: So what's the answer?
2: This is the answer.
0: Yeah, well, it's just a package.
2: Sure, and we'll get by the guards. It's nothing but some clothes to use aboard ship and Dennis's camera and so on.
0: I still don't get it.
2: Only this ain't really a camera, Sherlock. It's a container for nitroglycerin.
0: Nitro?
2: That's right.
0: Boy, it ripped the hull right out of that boat.
2: They'll never figure what did it. Deep in the hold. They'll think maybe it was a torpedo. Them destroyers in the convoy will be racing around like bloodhounds, dropping death bombs all over the water. Men swimming around, drowning. Cargo going to Davy Jones.
1: It's a quarter past one, Farmer.
2: Quarter past. Okay, I gotta get moving. I want to be through them gates and on the ship while everybody's busy. I'll be back in a couple hours.
0: Now, wait a minute.
2: Huh?
0: Go this way. Let you out a block away.
1: Careful.
2: You're telling me. So long. Be seeing you.
1: Close it.
0: What do we do now?
1: We wait.

0: You're nuts, Larry. I said you're nuts. Are you sure the Green Hornet...
1: This is a seal, Cavanaugh. I know what I'm talking about.
0: And I know I'm getting tired waiting and watching.
1: I lit a break for you. You're standing still, aren't you?
0: No cracks.
1: What about the other cops? Aren't they ever going to show?
0: I don't know. The department's short-handed, Larry. There's a couple of ships leaving on the early tide. Get what I mean?
1: Oh, transport?
0: Len Lee's cargo stuff. A lot of cops been assigned to patrol the area around so there's no sabotage.
1: Well, okay, then. It's you and me, Cavanaugh. But if we have... Cavanaugh!
0: Huh?
1: Look. That man, look close to the wall. He's going through the back door.
0: Yeah, I can't see him so well. His hat's pulled down.
1: Cavanaugh, it's him. I caught a glimpse as he slipped inside. He's wearing a mask. It's him. Come on.

0: downstairs, Sedley. Just make sure everything goes right. I'll be back.
1: You'll get back right now.
0: You?
2: Matt.
0: Why, he's the Green Hornet.
1: You fooled me. I won't talk and talk fast. Where's the other one? Where's Fallon?
0: Don't shoot. He's going to the Black Star.
1: Thanks. The Black Star, is it? That's the name of a ship.
2: If you want to see him, why not wait? He'll be back soon. You can talk to him and
1: what's
2: find
1: this?
2: Out what you...
1: A makeup kit. A make... Come on, what's the gag? Who's he doubling for? Talk to this gun, Will.
0: I tell you,
1: maybe you don't have to. I can add it up. He's gone to the Black Star. That man that was shot was a seaman. Now Fallman looks like him. Thanks. I can read it in your face. Thanks. Police.
2: Police, I've got to get out. Hornet, we'll talk about this later. We got to get out of here.
1: We're not getting out. You're staying right here, but thanks for showing me the way.
2: No, don't shoot.
1: Take it, Rats. Goodbye.
3: It was Green Hornet. Get him. I don't care about nothing. He shot me. I'm dying. Get the Hornet. Went to the ship. The Black Star. The Black
4: Star. That dumb sap. He isn't dead. Don't he know the Hornet used gas on him? When he wakes up, he'll be behind bars ready for a long
5: time. Careful, for Pete's sake.
1: Huh?
5: Did you hear what this lug said? The ship he mentioned? The Black Star. Isn't that one of the boats that's going to head out on convoy?
1: The Black. Flory, you're right.
5: It's sabotage. Call the chief, Kavanaugh. They got to watch out for the Green Hornet.
6: Hornet had already traveled a few short blocks to the waterfront, near the wharf where the Black Star was getting ready to sail. Cato waited further along the waterfront in the bar as the Hornet went on alone. By the time the police were warned and the guards at the gates were doubled, a wet figure was already climbing up one of the lines that held the ship to the pier. His clothes were sodden from swimming. Water dripped from his shoes and his hat. It was dark, pitch dark. No one could see him or the mask that he wore over his face. The Mask of the Green Hornet.
7: Douse a cigarette, mister. This ship stays blacked out.
8: Sure, okay.
6: In the darkness, the Hornet moved swiftly from deck to deck, unnoticed by the busy men. Only inside and below decks, where a few lights burned, did he have to be careful. He skirted the lighted areas, his keen eyes watchful and alert.
1: Someplace. I've got to find him. I've got to. I'm looking for Denny.
9: Denny? So I'm heading forward. Number one head.
1: Oh, thanks.
9: Come on, you guys. We shovel off in an hour.
1: Number one hatch. Number one forward. Oh, Peter, travel fast. I must just gotten here. Number one

0: Hello, Fallman.
1: Who are you? I'm Danny.
2: That was a shot in the dark, mister, but it worked. You're Fallman. I've been looking for you.
1: Green Hornet.
2: That's right. Now, there's one
1: more. Stand back. I've got nitroglycerin. Stand back or I'll blow us both to bits.
2: Nitroglycerin? I'm taking it, Fallman.
1: Stay away.
2: You wouldn't dare, Fallman.
1: Get back. Get back, I tell you.
2: You're yellow, Fallman. You're yellow clean through. You're afraid to drop that nitro. You're afraid.
1: I got it.
3: I couldn't. I'd have killed myself. I couldn't.
2: Hornet, listen now. Let me. Shut up. Hear those whistles, that noise? That's a police foreman.
1: The police?
2: Yes, you're at. They're going to see you as you really are with this makeup off your face. Now, this is for you, you rat.
1: No, no. Don't shoot. Help. Help.
2: Take it.
1: A porter. Out of the bow.
4: Get
1: out
4: that way.
5: The searchlight flicked on, the beam etching the Hornet against the bow of the ship. But even as the men shouted, Britt Reed's arm swung back. With all his might, he threw a package far, far out toward the dark water.
1: Hey, there he is!
6: He's out the middle of the river. What a place this could be!
7: Never mind, he's going to dive over the side. Let's get him before he gets away.
1: What the? Holy mackerel!
8: It didn't do any harm. It landed way out.
7: Here's all that's left. The Hornet's open to the water.
8: That's Danny, one of the deckhands. Well, smashed by a bulkhead, it's not Denny.
9: No, mister, this is the man who shot Denny. His name's Fallman. He's a saboteur.
8: Shot Denny? Is he...
7: Relax, mister. Denny's okay. He's just wounded. He's in a house out of town a ways. He called up just before we got here. He'd be glad to know that gang was rounded up. That is, except for the Green Hornet. The only way we catch that crook is in the headlines.

0: 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They are copyrighted features of the Green Hornet Incorporated. 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
1: I came into possession of the Lonsford house through the accident of my uncle's death. My inheritance from him enabled me to buy it, for it was the isolated kind of dwelling I'd been looking for in order to finish a novel I was working on. I've always found it impossible to create anything worthwhile in the noise of the city. The house was fully furnished, but since it had been empty for many years, it was extremely dusty, and I spent my first day cleaning away the dust in the few rooms I intended to use. Lonsford House. I remember the place as if it were only yesterday I discovered the green vase, learnt its terrible secret, and passed so nearly through the veil that separates sanity and the madness that lies beyond midnight.
2: Biotex, the new soak and pre-wash powder, presents Beyond Midnight by Michael McCabe.

0: Lunsford House. The agent hadn't been enthusiastic. I got the impression that he didn't much care whether he sold me the place or not.
1: Nothing extraordinary about Lunsford House, Mr. Roy. It's very big, of course, but then it built them big in those days. If it wasn't so strongly built, it would have fallen to pieces years ago. A house needs to be cared for. Leave it empty.
0: Well, it's what I'm looking for. Nicely back from the road, surrounded by trees.
1: A lot of trees, yes.
0: Fields, pastures. It's hard to find somewhere without any close neighbors these days.
1: Oh, I can show you others. There's a place in...
0: Feltham, I want to buy Lunsford.
1: You do?
0: I do.
1: Well, then, nothing else I can...
0: No.
1: Right, sir. You write books, you said.
0: I write books, yes. When can I take possession?
1: Today.
0: Oh, marvelous. I'm halfway through a book at the moment, you see. I've been stuck for weeks. I need peace now. Quiet. No. For 5 days after moving in, I worked from 5 in the morning right through the day until it was dark. The book progressed beautifully. I was even thinking of who the film rights should go to when I hit another dull patch. Nothing. I destroyed a few thousand words and left the typewriter until a possible return of inspiration. I was fairly satisfied, though, and it was with a lot of pleasure that I began to examine more carefully the house I'd so quickly and perhaps rashly bought. In most ways, it was typical of the houses erected in the country 100 years ago. It needed a lot of money spent on it before it would assume the splendor it deserved. But I needed only 1 or 2 rooms. One thing puzzled me. The little attic.

0: new key. Why is that, Jim? And of course, I want to know what's in there now. Give that agent a ring. Treasure? Fat chance. Wonder why this door should be locked when all the others are open. I started to rearrange the kitchen the next day. I knew instinctively that no good would come of hammering the typewriter. The place was in a terrible state. I cleaned out some cupboards, did a bit of inexpert scrubbing, and then, while I was reaching up to hook a number of miscellaneous objects out of a sort of old-fashioned tall boy thing in a corner, I accidentally knocked off a shelf a canister. It opened, and a piece of folded paper fell out. An old piece of paper, brown with age, badly worn and tattered. There was writing on the paper. It was barely legible. The ink had faded badly, and large sections of the script had been worn or torn away. It was dated over 30 years before, and all that remained of the entire first paragraph beneath the date was,
1: Stephen Lansford, a young man of 25.
0: And that was all the first paragraph said. Thereafter occurred a puzzling sequence of half lines, sentences, paragraphs, in this order.
1: To have him tutored in the arts. Particularly gifted in pottery making. Stephen developed a great fondness for his tutor, and under his guidance did the only constructive work of his life. A crude, ugly vase, bilious green in color. Stephen was proud of it. Kept it on the center of a small table in the living room. Dismissed. Stephen raged for days, and there began a subtle deterioration of a character which had always heretofore been shy and retiring. Ugly metamorphosis, a kind of madness in the course of which he would never allow his vase to be moved. Made his mother promise that it would never be moved under pain of dire punishment, but left to stand where he had put it. Some strange elemental bond seemed to have developed between the young man and his creation. After Stephen's death, Mrs. Lansford was unable to bear the thought of. Instead, she had the casket sealed, obtained permission from the authorities, and in the attic. Thereafter, rigid adherence to her promise. Stipulation in her will, adjuring all future occupants not to move the vase. When a relative came to live in the house after her death, body torn, rent apart, found beside the table. I will, I know, eventually lift the vase.
0: And that's all. I couldn't make a lot of sense out of it, I must admit. I tried to read, to make out the bits that had faded, but it wasn't possible. On the end of the whole thing was a signature. Matthew Hargrove. Suddenly I remembered seeing, in the living room, which I hadn't had time to clean, a small table pushed over against the wall with a cloth covering an object of some bulk. That'll be it, all right. See what they meant in their letter thing. It is crude. Ugly as sin. Matthew Hargrove. Wonder who he was. Or is. There was nothing in Uncle's papers about anyone of that name. Matthew Hargrove.
2: Matthew Hargrove. Matthew Hargrove. You're the young chap that bought the Lumsford place?
0: Yes, I expect to be a regular customer here.
2: People don't talk much about what happened to that Hargrove man. Used to be Mrs. Lumsford's lawyer. Wrote up the old woman's will. Oh, queer that was. What about some vase singer, some maid? Funny things went on after she died, you see. You want anything more than the razor blade, do you?
0: What funny things?
2: Well, there was Reuben Yates. That was her cousin. Came down when she got sick and stayed. You're from the town, aren't you? You don't get to hear about things like we do down here in the country, you see.
0: What happened to Reuben Yates?
2: Reuben Yates? Ah, well. They found him next to that table with the vase on it. Said he was torn apart.
0: I see. And where does Matthew Hargrove come in?
2: Oh, right after. He was the next one to move into the house. And he was the next one found by the table, too. Same as Reuben Yates. People say that they that saw him got sick in their stomachs for weeks afterwards.
0: And then?
2: No more. Nobody else moved into that house. From then till the day you moved in, nobody. Nobody at all.
0: The inference behind Mrs. Culkin's, the lady in the village shop's, words, added to those in the fragmented letter, began to take a kind of nagging form in my thoughts. For the rest of that day, I tried to write. I couldn't. No city noises. But there was another distraction now. The vase, and the strange story behind it. The living room drew me, and I went in. I looked at the ugly thing for a long, long time. And then I stretched out my hand to lift it. Suddenly I remembered Reuben Yates and Matthew Hargrove. Come on, Royd. Stop me. But even so, I only lifted the thing a quarter of an inch from the little table. It was about 10 seconds later that I heard it. I replaced the vase. How can I describe it? I don't know where it came from. Somewhere in the house. Somewhere, to be sure. It reminded me of nothing I'd ever heard in the whole of my life before. Silence followed. A deep, deep silence. Then I tilted the vase again. And the reaction was instantaneous. I went and got a brandy and sat down for a while to recover my composure. It was then that I remembered the attic. It took me a long time to summon up the courage, but I had to know. I went back and quickly slipped a penny under the vase on the table.

I got down on my hands and knees and tried to peer through the keyhole. I couldn't see anything. As I was struggling to my feet, I felt a thin current of air cross my face. A short, warm draft of air. But there was no attic window through which the wind could enter. And the air that struck my face was warm. I bent down again. And this time, I put my ear to the keyhole. I felt it again, coming out of the keyhole. Not a draft. Not a draft at all. What I felt was breathing.

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0: Why I did it, I don't know. Even then, something told me I was meddling in things I could never hope to understand. There was something in the house I knew then that could bathe me in the fires of purgatory forever and a day. But I came down the stairs and placed two more coins under the vase, tilting it further. I immediately returned to the attic door. I no longer heard mere breathing through that keyhole from the room beyond. I did not wait long. Something was trying to get out. I removed the coins again from under the vase, and it once more rested as it had done so for 30 years. All next day, the memory of that experience preyed on me. I couldn't work. I could hardly bear to be alone. The vase exercised an unholy fascination on me. I was in desperate need of company. And that's why I wrote an invitation to Edward Clayton and asked him to spend a week with me to celebrate my inheritance. He came, as I knew he would. We'd been great friends for many years. But for the first 3 days, I was loath to confide in him.
1: Ah, this could be splendid, Dennis. This room, light, airy. Have to do something with those curtains, of course, but... And what's this?
2: Oh, for the love of heaven, don't touch that vase.
1: Why not? What's the...
2: Sit down. I'll tell you.
1: Hmm?
0: Sit down. I told him everything that had happened since I took possession of the house. But he made little effort to conceal his skepticism.
1: Oh, Dennis. Come on, man. I mean...
0: You must take me seriously.
1: But granting that what you say is true, what... I mean, what the devil does it mean?
0: I don't know. You read the letter?
1: Mm-hmm. Oh, yes. It just read it in front of you, didn't I?
0: Edward. Promise me. You will not touch that vase.
1: But that put me in the position of subscribing to your fears.
0: Please.
1: All right, promise. Scout's honor. I need beer. Lots of cold, cold beer. Come on, the ghost isn't walking at the moment.
0: He promised. Oh, yes. But he promised without believing... And perhaps the very promise he made was a challenge. Next day, he seemed unable to concentrate. Twice when I spoke to him, he didn't hear me. He was in a kind of dream, thinking of something else. I knew what it was. I did everything I could to divert his attention. I read him part of my novel, which had come to a full stop. He listened and made some favorable comments. For a while... But I knew I was not holding his attention. He kept wandering about the house, and inevitably his journeying took him by or into the room where the table and the vase upon it had lived for the past 30 years.
2: This thing seems to fascinate you.
1: Hmm?
2: The vase.
1: Vase? Oh, the vase!
2: You can't take your eyes off it. I've been watching you.
1: Oh, at first, well, I thought it was a fairy story.
2: And now?
1: Well, now I'm not so sure. I wonder...
2: Don't. Some malignance is associated with that thing. Some bond ties it to something in the attic.
1: What do you...
2: I mean something linked with it in space or time.
1: Or in the attic.
2: Or in the attic, yes.
1: If you think so, why haven't you been up there to see?
2: It's locked.
1: Well...
2: I couldn't bring myself to break in.
1: There's no time like the present, then. Is there? You game?
2: I don't know.
1: Well, make up your mind. You can't just live here with half-truths.
0: You either find out there's something nasty and horrible around, in which case you move out. Or you find out it's all a silly mistake. Lay the ghost and continue writing your book in peace. And incidentally, I think your book will be very splendid.
1: Thank you.
0: So, let's go and see what's up in the attic. Bring the lamp.
1: All right.
0: Got the lamp?
1: Yes.
0: Coat off, I think. Danger. Men at work.
1: Yep.
0: Our lamplight flooded the room. In the middle of the attic floor stood a coffin. Just a coffin. Nothing else. Not even a rug was to be seen in that gabled room. The coffin was festooned with spider's webs, as if it had not been disturbed for decades.

0: sealed. I take it that this is Stephen Lunsford's coffin. His mother had him put here.
1: I imagine so. Yes. The vase is the one he made in the letter. Remember?
0: Yes, exactly. Well, yes, I know what you're thinking. It doesn't hold water, Dennis, and you ought to be the first to see it.
1: Nothing about this thing holds water, as you put it.
0: Suppose it isn't a bad place to rest. If you were dead, I mean, dry at least. Better than 6 feet under, eh? Don't stare at it like that. Nothing's going to rise up out of it, Dennis.
1: Isn't it?
0: No. Ghoulish lot, the last, isn't it?
1: Let's get out of here.
0: Okay. What are you going to do about this room, attic?
1: I'm going to seal it.

0: Drink? I need one. This moaning noise you talked about.
1: Yes?
0: Care to demonstrate?
1: All right. Listen. I'm all ears. Slowly, I lifted the green vase. Half an inch

0: Interesting.
1: All right. Now you've heard. Let's have that drink, and then I think I'm ready for bed. Books come to a dead stop at the moment. Do you know what? If nothing happens with the book, I mean, by the time you leave, I'll come back to town for a while. If and when I sell my book, if it's published and makes money, maybe I'll have this place. What are you doing? Put the vase down!
2: I moved towards him, whereupon he lifted the vase high above his head and backed away, grinning madly. Then we heard the attic door beaten down. The color drained from Edward Clayton's face.
0: Take the vase, Dennis! I can't move! I can't move!
2: He dropped the vase, it smashed into 100 pieces, and then the thing was at the door, and the door opened, and it was in the room!
0: Dennis!
2: Leapt towards the window, and before I crashed through the glass, I half turned. Something had entered that room beyond my range of sight, for Edward was hanging limply aloft in mid-air.
0: Here.
1: Thanks.
0: So, that's about it then, eh?
1: That's it. Poor Edward. Poor. Poor Edward.
0: No, steady on. The doctor said you've not to get out of bed. You've had a shock.
1: Poor Edward. I told him. I told him. I did, Sergeant.
0: Yes. Well, the folks from Bernstrom went up there, and there he was. Just like the others. It was a thing neither you nor any other man could have done. There's one more thing, sir, I'm afraid to have to tell you. They took matters into their own hands. They burned down your house. Took your stuff out first and set fire to the house.
1: Yes, it was just as well. I couldn't have gone back there.
0: Funny thing, though. You said the vase was smashed on the floor.
1: It was.
0: When we found it, all the broken pieces were piled together, as neat as you please, smack in the middle of the table.

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7: This is the story of the second expedition to the planet of Landro. I am recording it for any future expeditions which might land on this godforsaken sphere, in the hope that they may learn from our tragic example. As I write, there are two of us left. Two out of an original complement of 180 men. One of us, myself, will be dead in less than 27 minutes. As for the other, heaven have mercy on him. This is how it happened. On June 3rd, 1997, less than 2 months ago, the last of our supply ships blasted off Landro, headed for Earth.
8: Well, there she goes. Like a big-bottomed bird, eh?
7: Like to be a boarder, Battiers?
8: Me? Listen, Captain, I've been kicking around with you from one planet to another for so long now, they're all getting to be the same.
7: Not this one, Battiers, not Landro.
8: No, maybe you're right there. I ain't never been on one like this. It's a cemetery, that's what it is, a big, cold cemetery. Them empty cities, that's what does it, sitting there like they was tombs.
7: Battiers, you're getting to be a poet in your old age.
8: I ain't so poetic. I didn't remember to swipe a bottle of Irish off that supply ship.
7: What?
8: Right here.
7: You know, Brady, if you weren't the best all-around cook and troubleshooter I ever shipped, I'd court-martial you.
8: Well, since I ain't being court-martialed, how about we should open this Irish head, Sonic, after supper tonight? Right?
7: Right. We walked back to the cluster of plastic huts we call the base. It was beginning to freeze up, and that purplish glow had settled across the planet. Yes, it was like a cemetery, all right. A cemetery of dead cities. We walked past one of them, a huge plastic dome with tall, graceful buildings, atomic power systems, vacuum conveyors. All perfect, all deserted, all ominous. How had it happened? Nobody knew for sure. But the best guess was that the plague had frightened the original inhabitants of the planet, so that they had piled into rocket ships and headed for some distant planet. I often wondered why a civilization so advanced as Landro could not find a serum to beat the plague. Well, maybe the Aborigines back in the hills knew the answer. Those strange, ugly little people who had taken to the caves the day we landed. All we knew of them was what we found in the anthropological report of the expedition which preceded ours, and an occasional glimpse by someone on a hunting patrol. When I reached my shack, Morgan, the expedition surgeon, was waiting for me. He was sweating like a pig, and it wasn't the heat because my shack was as cold as a grave.
9: Good evening, Captain Warren.
7: Well, what brings you here?
9: It's Doctor? A matter of the serum, sir.
7: What about the serum?
9: It's just that... Well, it's no good.
7: No good?
9: It's too cold. 10 years too cold.
7: But didn't you examine it?
9: Yes, I did, but... Well, my eyesight has been failing lately.
7: Well, are you aware, Doctor, that the last supply ship has returned to Earth? Do you know we'll have no more contact for 2 years?
9: Well, I must have misread the label, sir.
7: Dr. Morgan, just how long do you give us?
9: Well, the present immunity will last a week or so. And then it's just a question of time until someone picks up the plague. After that...
7: A month. 2 months at most. Do you have any thoughts as to how we might save ourselves?
9: No, sir, I'm afraid not.
7: What about the natives? They don't die from the plague.
9: They must have a treatment for it. If they didn't, there would be no natives.
7: Would you be willing to go on an expedition to the hills to find out?
9: Right now, Captain, I'd be willing to do anything. Absolutely anything. I'm truly sorry, sir.
7: You're sorry. Dr. Morgan, would you mind telling me how it feels to murder 180 men? 181? Including yourself?
10: I did a lot of thinking after Dr. Morgan left my hut. It was still unreal for me. After all, the planning of an expedition was no simple thing. You put into it the results of years of training and experience. Every man on my crew was handpicked for his skill. And yet a simple thing like a myopic surgeon misreading a label could blast the whole thing. Yes, it was a shame. I did the only thing I could think of. I yelled for Battier's Brady.
7: Brady, get your carcass in here and hurry it up.
11: Okay.
12: What's up?
7: Sit down, Battiers.
12: You got trouble, Ira?
7: We got trouble.
12: What?
7: The serum's no good.
12: What?
7: Morgan forgot to check it. It's 10 years too old.
12: Holy jumping snails. You're going to court, Marshal?
7: Well, it wouldn't do much good. We'll all be dead pretty soon unless somebody figures something out.
12: Why do they send these civilians with us?
7: Well, it was a mistake. Anybody can make a mistake. Only this was a big one.
12: Ira, what are you going to do?
7: Well, there's only one chance. One chance in 10 million.
12: What?
7: The natives.
12: Them cave rats, what good can they do us?
7: They don't get the plague.
12: So?
7: So maybe they know a cure.
12: Oh, listen, those gimpos don't know nothing. Take it from me.
7: It's the only chance.
12: Okay, let's get a few of them and beat it out of them.
7: That's why you're here.
12: Shoot.
7: How'd you like to come along on a little expedition up to the cave country?
12: That's a good way to die young.
7: We die young anyway.
12: Okay. What's the pitch?
7: Now, we don't dare let the rest of the camp know. It would knock our morale to pieces.
12: Who's going?
7: You, me, the doctor, and Faulkner.
12: Faulkner? Listen, Ira, he's worse than the doctor.
7: Well, I know he isn't exactly the man for a hunting trip, but he knows more about the native culture than anybody here. Now, he's the only one who's completely familiar with the records of the first expedition.
12: Okay, so it's me, you, the doc, and Faulkner. When do we start?
7: Tonight, in half an hour. Now, we should reach the cave country by tomorrow. With luck, we'll be able to find natives before night.
12: And then the fun starts. You know, Ira, them gimpos don't exactly love us.
7: Nobody loves us, Battiers. That's one of the great paradoxes about this job. We come here to help them, to civilize them so they can live like human beings instead of pack rats, and they run off to the hills and hide from us. Like we had the... I almost said plague. Okay, Battiers, get the doc and Faulkner.
10: Benny Faulkner's body was small and consumptive. But he had a good brain. He was the best anthropologist the Interplanet Institute could recommend. He and Dr. Morgan were the only two civilians on the expedition. The rest of us were all Army or Space Patrol. Well, we hadn't been marching very long before Benny's frail constitution began to show signs of wear and tear.
12: What's the matter, Benny?
13: It's nothing. Just the dust. I'm allergic to dust.
12: You hear that, Ira? He's allergic to dust. We better call off the expedition,
7: eh? Easy, Bat Ears.
12: Yes, sir.
7: You want to rest a while, Faulkner?
13: It's okay. I can make it.
10: Well, we should be in the cave country in an hour or so. It'll be daybreak then, and the going will be easier. How about you, Doctor?
14: I'll make it.
10: Okay. Let's go.
14: Ira,
10: what is it?
14: Don't look now, but very slowly turn your eyes to the right and look behind that big yellow rock.
10: Okay.
14: You see anything?
10: No.
14: Keep looking. Don't stop walking or let on.
10: Okay.
14: There.
10: Look like a shadow or something.
14: It's one of them gimpos. He's been following us now for almost an hour, dodging in and out behind rocks. I think there's more of them, too, but I couldn't swear.
10: Well, anyway, they know we're coming. That's for sure.
14: What do you think? Should we bring one in?
10: Not yet. We don't know how many of them there are. Just pretend you don't see them. And above all, tell the others to show no signs of fear. There's nothing will start these simple-minded cavemen like fear. That was it. The manual said under no circumstances shall a member of the patrol display fear before a native. The dignity of the Earthman must be preserved at all costs. Walk erect, be firm but just, and do not allow the native to feel he is your superior. It was a good rule, and it always worked. And just before dawn, we reached the cave country. We were tired and hungry, and we stopped to cook some food and rest. Everything was quiet. There was no sign of the Gimpo, as Batty Ears called him, until...
14: Come on, boy, break this shirt.
10: What's your trouble?
14: Look at me, Ira. It caught me one of these gimpos sneaking around outside the tent. He almost slit my throat with one of those stone knives he did. Yeah.
10: Bring him into the light of the fire where we can get a look.
14: Yeah, right.
10: Hey, Faulkner.
13: Yes, sir?
10: Try to establish some communication.
14: All right, get in there.
10: Look out now. No need to knock him down, Bat Ears.
14: That's the only language they understand.
10: Faulkner, see if you can reach him.
13: Okay, Captain. I'll need a drum of some sort.
14: A what?
13: Well, I find they communicate with one another through a very primitive kind of vibration of the tongue. Now, the closest I can come is a series of drum beats, a sort of a Morse code. The psychologist on the first expedition had it worked out before he was killed by the plague. I've studied his notes, and I think it'll work.
14: You mean these animals can talk to one another?
13: I believe they can. At any rate, we'll have a chance to find out. Do we have something I can use for a drum?
14: Oh, here. Take my helmet.
13: Thank you, Doctor. Now, I'll tap it four times. That's a greeting of some sort.
10: Oh, just a moment.
13: Yes, sir?
10: I don't want you treating this fellow like an equal. Don't give him the idea that we're desperate. Once they sense that, we're lost.
13: All right. Here we go. Now I'll give him the helmet. Good. He seems to understand. What shall I ask him, sir?
10: Now, first, tell him we come in peace. Reassure him that we don't wish to hurt him or his people.
13: I'll try. He seems to understand. He wants to answer.
10: Well?
13: He says, others like you came to Landro.
10: You must mean the first expedition. Go on, I want you to lead around to the subject of the plague gradually. Don't let on that we're desperate.
13: I'll do my best, sir.
10: It was a strange sight. On one side of the helmet crouched little Benny Faulkner. Across from him crouched the Landrian. A humpback gray little creature with an enormous head and those soft, lavender eyes. I'm setting forth in this narrative the transcript of their conversation as Benny Faulkner later transcribed it from the best of his memory. Faulkner, we come as friends. Native, why? Faulkner, we will help you to rebuild your cities
13: and make your machines work again.
14: Why?
13: We want to help you to enjoy the benefits of the great culture which once thrived on Landro.
14: Why?
13: Because we want to help you.
14: If we ask you not to help us, will you go away?
13: We stay for your own good. We have helped many others on other planets.
14: How?
13: We teach them a better way to live.
15: Their way of life was better than your way.
16: Have you tried our way?
15: Why were your cities abandoned? Was it the plague?
16: Yes.
15: Do you still fear the plague?
16: Yes.
15: Do any of your people become afflicted?
16: Some.
15: How do you treat them? How do you keep the plague from spreading? Do you have a cure? How can we find a cure for the plague?
16: Go among my people.
15: Will we find the answer among your people?
16: My people have the answer.
15: Will you tell me the answer?
16: Go among my people.
7: The drumbeats ended. As far as the Landring was concerned, the conversation was ended. He rose to go, and Faulkner stepped from his path. But Brady was there to ensure the bet.
14: Hold on there, bucko. You ain't going no place.
7: Don't maltreat him, Brady. What'd he say, Benny?
13: He says his people have the answer.
7: What do you think?
13: Well, there may be some truth in it. He says some of his people still get the plague. Well,
9: that must mean it isn't a question of immunity. They must have a cure.
13: Well, he wasn't clear on that, Doctor.
9: Then they must have a vaccine to keep it from spreading.
7: Does he know?
13: Evidently not.
14: I could beat it out of him.
13: I don't think he's lying.
7: Well, that leaves it up to us. Now, the first level of caves are on top of that cliff about a mile ahead.
14: It's a trap. I'll bet my last dollar on it.
7: Maybe not. We'll have to risk it.
9: Now, wait.
7: Yes, Doctor?
9: Let me go. I got you all into this.
7: How will you talk?
9: Well, Benny here can give me enough of the code so I can ask the big question.
7: All right, Doctor. We'll wait at the foot of the cliff. Now, you go on ahead. If you aren't back down in 3 hours, we'll come up after you.
14: What about the gimpo we've got?
7: Now, we'll hold him as a hostage to ensure the doctor's safety.
9: Mm-hmm.
7: Now, if the doc comes back, all right. We'll let him go. Your job, that is.
14: A pleasure.
7: Don't kick him.
14: Natch. But if he gives me any trouble, I'll take a shovel to his bottom. You can count on that.
7: It took Dr. Morgan about an hour to pick his way up the side of the cliff to the first of the openings where the Landrians lived. He waved to us before he entered the mouth of the cave. And we waved back. Then we settled down to wait. It was a long, long wait.
14: 8 o'clock. He's been up there more than 3 hours, Ira.
7: We'll give him a little more time.
13: It's getting colder.
7: And keep the fire going.
14: You think we'd have heard something by now? If that was going to knock him off, I mean.
7: Well, not necessarily. Hey, wait. Look. Up on the cliff.
13: That's the doctor.
14: What's he running for?
7: I don't know.
13: He looks scared.
14: A crazy fool. If he don't look
7: out... Doctor! Dr. Morgan, look out! Look out! Found him at the foot of the cliff, crumpled and broken. We never knew why he had thrown himself off. Scrawled across the pad he had taken with him, on which to make notes concerning the answer, was a single word. The word was courtesy. The expedition was a failure. Okay, that's it. I have to head back for camp and just wait and pray.
14: Not just yet, Ira. Okay?
7: What's on your mind, Battier?
14: If it's all the same to you, I'd like to take the Gimpo here out behind the rocks and have a talk with him. Okay, Ira?
7: What do you think you'll accomplish?
14: I don't know. Just a quiet little talk.
7: No violence?
14: No violence. Just a real, earnest-type conversation. Okay, Ira?
7: It was one of those decisions the commanding officer dreads. 180 lives against the chance that Battiers could persuade the little gray man to give an answer he might not even know. I nodded, and Battiers took the little native off behind an outcropping of rock. He was back in 15 minutes, dripping with sweat. Well?
14: Let's go, Harry.
7: Nothing, huh?
14: But nothing.
7: Is he,
14: Yeah, they ain't made very good, those little gray people. They come apart too easy. So, let's go, Ira.
7: All right. Hey, Benny. Hey, Benny. What is...
13: I feel kind of sick. All of a sudden.
14: He's got a weak stomach. Dust allergy.
7: Now, wait a minute. What is it, Benny?
13: Back of my head. Dull kind of pain.
7: Stick out your tongue. Give him my hand by the ears. We've got to get him back to camp.
14: What is it?
7: I'm not sure. But that blackness on the tongue and the headache, it could be the plague. By the time we got Benny Faulkner back to camp, he had the red spots on his body. And then the fever began to rage. It was the plague, no mistake about it. Before morning, Collins, the supply sergeant, had it. Then it was Peabody. After that, the men went down like tenpins. They screamed and moaned. And then they died. Tom? Hello, buddies.
14: Iris?
7: Have a drink. It's the last of the cough medicine.
14: Yeah. Tired. Oh, man, I've never been so tired.
7: What's your count?
14: We lost six more today.
7: Six. That makes 29 dead. 29 in less than a week.
14: Them stinking natives, they put the whammy on us.
7: I take it easy.
14: Easy. I'd like to take a machine gun up to them hills and knock off the whole bunch up.
7: How's Benny?
14: Now, that's a funny thing. I went into his tent this morning figuring sure he'd be dead by now. Instead, I see his fever is down a couple of points.
7: That's amazing. Usually gets him in a matter of days. Faulkner's been hanging on for weeks now. Well, keep an eye on him. It was a nightmare of eternity after that. A ceaseless round of caring for the stricken and helping with the graves and writing in the book the names of those who died. Sleep came in snatches over when we were so exhausted we couldn't stand. Then one morning, Battier's Brady dragged himself into my shack. Sit down, Bat. What's the count?
14: Six left. We buried the chaplain today. You got a cigarette?
7: Yeah, sure. How's Faulkner?
14: I don't get it.
7: Still alive?
14: He's getting better. He's sitting up.
7: Holy mackerel.
14: This is a good cigarette.
7: Not like any other.
14: No. No, this one's different, Ira. It's my last.
7: What do you mean?
14: Take a look at my tongue, Ira. See? Little black spots.
7: I managed to get him into bed. He was already raving when I gave him the last of the morphine. It was incredible. Big, brawling Battier's Brady, a tower of strength, lying sick and whimpering on a cot. I went out on the moors to think. The sun was a dull red glow. Cold breeze whipped up. The planet of Landro was an emptiness. I thought about Battier's and Dr. Morgan and Benny Faulkner. Why should Faulkner, of all of us, recover from the plague from which no man recovered? I turned and went back to see Benny Faulkner.
13: Hello, Captain.
7: Hello, Benny. How are you?
13: Good. Got up and walked a couple of steps today. How goes it?
7: Brady's down.
13: Oh.
7: Listen, Benny. There must be some reason why you survived the virus.
13: Well, how about you? Why didn't you ever even get it?
7: I give it time.
13: What can I do?
7: I want you to tell me everything you know about yourself, everything you can remember.
13: But why?
7: Because somewhere in your makeup is some little thing that makes the difference. At least I can leave a record for any future expedition that comes to Landro. Okay?
13: Okay, Captain Warren. Where do you want me to start?
7: At the beginning. Now, I'm going to take notes.
13: Well, I was born on the 2nd of July in 1971. My parents were ordinary people. My father...

0: everything I can remember. For 3 days now, you've questioned me.
1: All right. Now, take it from where the native started to walk away. You stepped out of his path and Brady grabbed him.
0: Okay, so I stepped out of his path.
1: Why?
0: What do you mean, why?
1: Why did you step out of his path?
0: Well, why not? Courtesy, that's why. What's the matter?
2: Courtesy. Funny. That's the word that Dr. Morgan had written in his notebook.
0: Well, I don't see...
1: I don't either. Hey, tell me, why should you want to be courteous to a native?
0: Why not?
1: What about maintaining your own dignity?
0: Are you talking about dignity or arrogance? Look, I don't get this at all, Captain.
1: You're familiar with the records left by the first expedition, Benny. What happened with the natives?
0: Well, the natives were friendly enough at first, but after a while, they went back to the caves.
1: And when we got here, they wouldn't come near us, right?
0: Right.
1: Yet we came to help them.
0: So what?
1: So maybe this, Benny. Maybe we were all wetting our deductions. Maybe those cities weren't deserted centuries ago after all. Maybe these little people up in the caves are the same people who used to live in those cities.
0: Well, why should they leave?
1: Well, maybe they found out the big cities weren't the answer. Maybe they found out that civilization doesn't necessarily bring happiness. So they just packed up and left. Returned to the simple life.
0: That doesn't make sense. You're forgetting the plague.
1: Benny, what is the plague?
0: Well, I don't know.
1: I think the plague was nothing more than what we know as greed and arrogance.
0: Captain, you're going off your rock.
1: I think maybe we were in line to die of it, even if the serum had been good.
0: Well, it violates all the laws of Earth.
1: We aren't on Earth. We're on Landro, a planet a million light years from home. Now, why are we trying to take these primitive happy people and make them like ourselves? Why are we trying to mold them, to convince them that they belong in cities, that they should be building better can openers instead of just enjoying human relationships?

0: Sheer stupid crazy arrogance, my name isn't Ira Warren.
1: The other four went that night. 3 days later, that is Brady died. In his delirium, he was howling about how if he could just get his hands on one of those stinking natives, he'd wring the answer out of him. After I buried him, I went back to Benny Faulkner's tent. Faulkner was getting out of bed as I entered.
2: How's he, Captain?
1: I just buried him.
2: Holy Mother in Heaven. That means two of us. Two out of 180.
1: Not two. Just one.
2: Oh, but you're all right.
1: I have a headache. I'm beginning to sweat a little, too.
2: Well, can I help you any?
1: No. No, I think I'll go back to my shack and finish writing the report.
2: Well, maybe it isn't the plague.
1: No, Benny, I've seen it too many times to kid myself about it.
2: Look, Captain, you don't believe that junk about courtesy, do you? I mean that stuff you were talking about the other night. That's a lot of nonsense. You must know that. Holy mackerel, Captain. You can't believe it. You can't.
1: Good night, Bunny. I think I'd like to be alone for a while.
2: Okay. Good night, Captain Warren.
1: This concludes my report. I am turning it over to Benny Faulkner in the hopes that he will be able to transmit it to any other expedition commander who contemplates exploring the planet Atlantis. The fever is beginning to mount now. My hands tremble as I write. The end should not be far off. You see, I didn't have a chance. I stepped out of no path.

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2: 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Featured in the cast were Lawson Zerbe as Captain Warren, Bill Zuckert as Battiers Brady, and Bill Gray as Benny Faulkner. 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

0: swiftly, silently. This is The Haunting Hour. Murder wears a strange mask. Every highway and byway is destiny's trail, and where it leads and what lies ahead is destiny's secret. Down a dark road speeds a car, bearing in it two who are destiny's children. Oh, they don't know it. To themselves, they are two people on their way to a masquerade ball. Steve Raymond and his fiancée, Marcia Phillips, heading for an evening of gaiety and laughter. But they are destined to spend a strange, macabre evening in fear. For one of the guests at the masquerade is death.
1: You're rather fetching in your gypsy costume, Marcia.
2: In a moment, I'll be tempted to read your mind.
1: Well, there isn't much I can hide from you, darling. Your womanly instincts are quite remarkable.
2: Especially where Joan Williams is concerned?
1: Oh, now look here, Marcia. I must admit this magician's disguise of mine isn't too effective. For one thing, it hasn't helped me to change your disposition.
2: Steve.
1: But if you will, my dear, please try to check your suspicions at the door. Fortunately, we're not married as yet, and Ben Carter's masquerade promises too good a time for you to spoil.
2: At the risk of being stubborn, dear, I'm curious to know what you see in her. Or perhaps you can tell me why Roy Benson is still madly pursuing her.
1: I guess he never stopped loving her. He was her first husband.
2: Just the same, Steve, dear. If I so much as see you go near her tonight, I might be tempted to drop a potent mixture in the punch bowl.
1: Oh, be careful with your predictions, darling. You're a gypsy fortune teller tonight, and I'd rather not see you proven accurate.
2: That's up to you, Steve.
1: You're a little early with your masquerade, Marcia. Wait till we get to Ben's place. Then you can feed strychnine to Joan Williams and all my other loves.
3: Oh, hello, Steve. Marcia. Oh, pardon me. I'm not supposed to know who you are.
2: That wasn't fair, Ben.
1: What else could we expect from my partner, dear? He knows every hair on my head.
3: Well, don't fear. I won't give you away. Well, you both look perfect.
2: You've adopted a rather simple costume, Ben.
3: I've used this clown suit for 15 years. It's a durable disguise.
1: Good heavens. What's that fellow in the black tights and shirt supposed to be?
3: No, he's posing as the royal executioner.
2: Who can it be, Steve?
1: It's hard to tell from here. I don't seem to recognize him.
2: Steve, I've simply got to find out who that executioner is.
1: Oh, now, Marcia.
2: He's just over there. Well,
1: can't you wait till midnight?
2: Quiet, here he is. Oh, I beg your pardon.
4: Good evening.
2: That's a very unusual costume you're wearing.
4: Thank you. I merely borrowed it from a friend of mine. I hope it's effective.
2: Your voice, it's quite familiar.
4: Oh, now, Miss Phillips, don't you recognize Steve Raymond's rival for Joan Williams' hand?
1: Roy Benson.
4: Of course. I follow Joan everywhere. And especially on a night such as this, I couldn't resist seeing her dressed as Cinderella.
2: And in a very charming costume, too, no doubt.
4: Oh, but naturally, my former wife, has a talent for being beautiful.
1: Now, what sort of executioner do you have a hand in, Roy?
4: Oh, no special method, Steve. I've really no preference.
2: Hush, gentlemen. The dream approaches.
1: Cinderella.
2: Oh, my, what a charming trio. A magician, a gypsy, and an executioner.
4: You're looking lovely, my dear.
2: Thank you, Roy. How are you, Marcia? I don't know. As yet. How are you, Steve, dear?
1: Looking for a glass slipper, Cinderella?
2: And perhaps a way to break our engagement.
1: Perhaps.
4: Quiet, everyone. Ben's getting ready to speak.
5: Ladies and gentlemen of the masquerade, as master of the revels, I welcome you to the ball. You've been asked here, disguised in the roles for which you have all longed these many years. You're all strangers to one another, your identity known only to yourselves. Thus you'll remain till midnight. But till that hour, the mystery of the unknown is yours. The excitement of living a dream is in your hands. I see a magician here, a peasant, a statesman, a clown such as myself, and oh, there's Cinderella, who at midnight will find that dreams must end. But until the clock strikes, give yourselves to music and wine and dancing.
6: My friends, the wiles of a sorcerer are many.
2: Oh, show us another trick, magician.
6: No, I must put my knives away now. One more trick and your eyes will be quicker than my hand.
3: Steve, I've got to see you.
6: Oh, want to know how I did that last trick?
3: Come here, quickly.
6: What's the matter, Ben?
3: There's something upstairs I want you to see.
6: Can't it wait?
3: You had better come now.
6: Whatever it is, you're guarding it like a state secret. Ben, don't look so pale. It can't be as bad as all that.
3: Were you up here earlier this evening?
6: Yes, I think so.
3: Were you in the library?
6: You must have been spying on me. I was there a little while ago. Where are we going?
3: To the library. Here. Here we are. There. In front of the fireplace.
6: No, it can't be.
3: Unfortunately, it is. Joan Williams. Stabbed to death.
6: I don't believe it.
3: It's not an illusion, Steve. It's real. I found it like this a few minutes ago.
6: But how did it happen?
3: I thought you could tell me.
6: What are you talking about?
3: Look at that knife closely.
6: Good heavens.
3: Isn't that one of the knives that you were using in your demonstration tonight, Steve?
6: Oh, you're talking nonsense, Ben. I didn't kill her.
3: Who said you did?
6: Well, you inferred it. Oh, what's the sense of this wrangling? Joan's dead. I didn't do it, but I want the man who did.
3: There's a set of prints on the knife handle, Steve. If they match yours, well, that's the answer.
6: You're pretty well convinced that I'm murderer, aren't you, Ben?
3: We'll let the police decide that. I'm going to call them.
6: Well, no, you can't, Ben. You've got to give me a chance first.
3: No. What do you mean?
6: I swear to you that I didn't do it, Ben. Now, you've got to let me find who did. Just a few hours, that's all I need. Just till midnight.
3: All right, Steve. Till midnight, then.

No. No, stay where you are. Do not break the stillness of this moment. For this is a time of mystery. A time when imagination is free and moves forward.

0: Hello, darling. Who's in the library with you?
1: Oh, come in quickly.
0: Ben told me that you were hiding away in here.
2: No!
0: Hey, you killed her.
1: No, I didn't do it. I'm wondering if you did.
0: Don't be a fool, Steve. You can't get away with murder that easily.
1: I had no motive, Marcia. Unfortunately, you did.
0: Does anyone else know she's dead?
1: Ben found the body.
0: And he's called the police.
1: No, he's given me till midnight to find the murderer.
0: Oh, what a complete waste of time.
1: Not altogether, Marcia. Have you forgotten your prediction earlier this evening?
0: That's of no importance. I'll admit I'm glad she's dead. But my wishing it didn't put that knife in her back.
1: That remains to be seen, darling.
0: Let's get it over and said with Steve. I hope you're guilty. I hope they hang you. You've treated me like a fool. You ask for everything you're going to get.
1: I didn't know you could be so vicious, Marcia.
0: I only hope that I'll be able to testify against you.
1: Thank you, my sweet.
3: I'm not interrupting, am I?
0: No, I'm leaving. Good luck, Steve.
1: Don't go too far away, Marcia. You might be very helpful to me.
0: I'll be here when the police come.
3: So long, Marcia.
1: Well, we both lose, Roy.
3: Yes, so Ben told me. He also said he thinks you did it, but I don't agree.
1: Thanks. But how about some evidence?
3: Haven't you any ideas at all?
1: No, but that executioner's costume of yours worries me.
3: I'm sorry, Steve, but this is my night off. My record's as clean as yours.
1: How about Ben?
3: I can't figure out a motive for him.
1: Well, he's my business partner. He might be trying to pin this on me.
3: Very weak, old pal.
1: Did you have a motive?
3: Well, I wanted her to marry me again, but she refused. Said she was waiting for you to make up your mind.
1: The police could claim I killed Joan to get her out of the way. Oh, they'll dream up some motive.
3: I'll tell you what I'll do, Steve. I'll come in with you. I don't think you did it, and I've as much at stake as you in finding the murderer.
1: Thanks, Roy, but we've got to work fast.
3: I want to talk to Marcia. She had a pretty good motive for killing Joan.
1: Yes, jealousy is still fashionable, Roy. That's a good lead.
3: You'd better quiz Ben, see what you can find.
1: He's been pretty anxious to call the police. I wonder what he's hiding.
3: Suppose you rattle a skeleton or two in his closet, Steve. Maybe we'll come up with a murderer.
4: Any clues so far, Steve?
1: It's not very encouraging, Ben.
4: Remember our agreement. Midnight's the deadline.
1: You know, Ben, I've completely neglected to ask you some rather important questions.
4: Now, what's on your mind, Steve?
1: Well, for one thing, how come you happened to find Joan's body?
4: I'll tell that to the police.
1: Oh, I'm trying to clear myself of suspicion of murder, Ben.
4: Make a very bad debating partner. Why not question Roy Benson?
1: Now, listen, Ben, this is no idle business transaction. You've accused me of murder. It might be decent enough to explain why I should be so certain of your innocence.
4: Suppose I call the police. Right now, Steve, let them settle the question of where the guilt belongs.
1: You promised to hold off till midnight.
4: Very well, then, but you might do better trying to clear yourself than just standing here arguing.
1: Goodbye.
4: Where are you going?
1: I have an appointment with an executioner. Want to come along?
4: Is Roy waiting in the library?
1: Yes. That's strange.
4: What's wrong?
1: The door's locked, but the key is in the lock.
4: Here, let me open it. Here we are.
1: Ben, look, there by the table.
4: Great Scott. It's Benson.
1: We're too late. He's dead.
4: It's horrible. The bullet did a thorough job.
1: Strange we didn't hear the shot.
4: I used a silencer. It's still on the gun.
1: No, don't touch it, Ben. Leave it for the police.
4: I want to apologize, Steve. You're completely innocent.
1: How do you know?
4: Well, it's obvious now. Roy killed Joan, probably because he was incensed at her refusal to marry him again. Then he committed suicide at the realization of what he'd done.
1: Well, that's a logical explanation, Ben, and it clears me completely, but I can't accept it.
4: Why not?
1: Because Roy didn't commit suicide.
4: Steve, look at the layout of the room yourself. The gun's in his right hand. He was shot in the right temple. And the body of his victims beside him.
1: Very neat deduction, but you left out the one flaw.
4: What's that?
1: The door to this room was locked from the outside. Obviously, death was instantaneous. If Roy had shot himself, he couldn't have locked the door from the other side.
4: Yes, you're right. I unlocked that door myself.
1: Yes, Roy Benson was murdered, and the killer must have been frightened away while he was locking the door.
4: Then you're still implicated. But it's a rather gruesome joke on you. Somebody killed the executioner.
1: A murderer has a sense of humor. Fine. Maybe my laugh's coming up.

0: Destiny's highway has led Stephen Raymond and his fiancée, Marcia Williams, to the home of Steve's partner, Ben Carter, where a masquerade ball is in progress. It is a house of gaiety. Music and laughter pervade the lower floor. Yes, downstairs there is revelry, but upstairs, death. In the library lie the bodies of Joan Williams and Roy Benson, her ex-husband. Steve Raymond, who has come to the masquerade dressed as a magician, is the chief suspect. For while Roy Benson was shot, the knife found in Joan Williams' body was used in Steve's magic act. Ben Carter, Steve's host, has promised to wait until midnight before calling the police, in order that Steve might find sufficient evidence to exonerate himself and perhaps find the real murderer. Steve is alone with Ben Carter. They're talking.
1: It's not very far from midnight, Steve.
2: Well, until they unmask Ben, I have a chance to find the murderer. The same person killed them both.
1: The knife that killed Joan was yours. But whose gun was it?
2: Well, the police can trace the registry.
1: That's impossible. The serial number was filed off.
2: How do you know that?
1: I examined the gun while we were upstairs.
2: But I had told you not to, Ben. I wanted the police to find things untouched.
1: I was only trying to help you, Steve. After all, you're the only one on whom the police can build a case. Remember, it was your knife that killed Joan.
2: And whoever stole that knife from me killed Joan and Roy.
1: Better use your magician's get-up of yours, Steve, and see if you can pull a murderer out of your top hat.
2: Yes, I'm going back to the party and do just that. Yes, madam, I'm a successful stockbroker. Same thing.
3: How about another chick?
2: Oh, I'm sorry, but I've concluded my last performance. For a long while, I'm afraid.
3: Steve, I've got something to tell you.
2: What is it?
3: I can't tell you here. I'll come into the next room.
2: All right.
3: Steve, I think I know who killed Joan and Roy.
2: Good girl. Who?
3: Ben Carter.
2: Are you sure?
3: Practically. I was in the library looking at Joan's body, and I heard somebody in the next room. I turned out the lights and hid behind the large chair next to the fireplace.
2: Did he come into the library?
3: Yes. It was pitch black without the lights, but he had a flashlight with him. He played the light all over the floor as if he were looking for something.
2: Do you know what it was?
3: No, Steve. I was afraid to look out from behind the chair for fear he'd see me.
2: How long was he there?
3: Oh, about 5 minutes. I don't think he found what he was searching for, though. When he left the room, he muttered something about coming back later.
2: Did you come right down here after he left?
3: Oh, no. Right after he left the room, I went to the phone and called the police.
2: Now, why did you do that?
3: Well, I found the murderer. So it was my duty to notify them.
2: How do you know Ben didn't hear you call?
3: Oh, I waited until he was far enough down the hall. I even kept the lights out in case he happened to look back.
2: How long ago did you phone?
3: Just a few minutes ago. I came right down here to you after I called.
2: I'll have to work fast. Come along, Marcia. I want to look at that library. Oh, no light showing under the door. Let's go in.
3: Nothing's been touched since I was here.
2: Now, what could Ben have been searching for?
3: Perhaps he dropped something when he killed Joan and Roy.
2: Yes, possibly, but what?
3: Steve, look. There. Under that chair near the fireplace.
2: Yes, I see it.
3: What is it?
2: A large black button.
3: I recognize that. Didn't you notice that one of the buttons on Ben's clown suit was missing?
2: Yes, you're right, Marcia.
3: There. Doesn't that prove his guilt?
2: Well, not necessarily. The thing that still interests me is his certainty that my fingerprints are on the handle of the knife that killed Joan.
3: Well, how could it have been used without disturbing your prints?
2: By wearing gloves and using the blade part of the knife for throwing.
3: That's very clever of you, darling.
2: If my prints are still on that knife handle, they were placed there when I used the weapon in my little act downstairs. When it was stolen from me, the prints were very carefully preserved.
3: What are you going to do?
2: I'm going to make a call, try to get some information on fingerprints.
4: Let me have the inspector, please.
2: Wait a minute. Someone's on the other extension.
3: Who is it?
2: Ben. He's decided not to wait till midnight, as he promised me. He's a little worried. Listen.
4: Inspector Golden, this is Ben Carter, 116 Ocean Road.
5: Yes, Mr. Carter.
4: There have been two murders in my house. You'd better send someone out immediately.
5: Two murders? Both at the same time?
4: No, they happened separately.
5: What's going on up there?
4: Please hurry. The murderer is still in the house. I'll watch him till you get here.
5: We'll lock the doors. I want no one to leave before I get there.
3: crazy? He's giving himself up.
2: I'm afraid he's not, Marcia. He determined to prove me guilty.
3: Oh, he hasn't a chance.
2: Well, hasn't he? What proof do we have?
3: Well, I saw him in this room.
2: When Joan and Roy were killed?
3: Of course not. But why was he sneaking around in here looking for this lost button?
2: Well, whatever the reason, I'm afraid my goose and I are cooked quite thoroughly.
3: Oh, no, you're not.
2: Hey, where are you going?
3: Quiet. There's someone at the door.
1: I think you ought to know I called the police. They'll be here shortly.
2: Yes, I know. We heard you on the phone, Ben.
1: I wouldn't advise either of you to leave the house.
3: Why don't you stop all this pretense, Ben? We know you killed Joan and Roy.
1: Marcia is still loyal to you, Steve.
3: I was behind this chair earlier this evening when you came up here prowling around with a flashlight.
1: Well, why didn't you help me find what I was searching for?
3: Was it this?
1: Yes. Yes, the button from my costume. Please give it to me.
3: Oh, no, no, no. This goes to the police.
1: Well, don't be absurd, Marcia. I lost it up here before the ball began.
2: I'm sorry to contradict you, Ben, but it was on your clown suit when we first came tonight.
1: Oh, right.
3: Thanks for calling the police, Ben.
1: All right, I admit I lost it up here after Joan and Roy were killed. I wanted the button back because I knew it would look suspicious if the police found it.
2: Mm-hmm.
1: It's midnight. I have to end the masquerade.
3: Yes, and we mustn't delay the master of the revels.
1: Coming, Steve?
2: Yes, might as well, Ben. We'll keep an eye on one another until the police decide which one of us is the murderer.
0: Ladies and gentlemen of the masquerade, the time has come when you must leave the mystery of the unknown and return to the reality of the present. The peasant will become a wealthy man, the clown a respected philosopher, the beggar a statesman. This is the moment. Unmask, please.
2: Ben, the police are in the hall.
1: Take care of them for a minute, Steve. I'll be right back.
2: Oh, I'll give them all the clues they require.
6: Well, what's the delay?
2: Mr. Carter will be here in just a moment, Inspector. My name's Steve Raymond. I believe that Mr. Carter considers me the principal suspect.
6: Did you do it?
2: No. I hope you'll believe me.
6: I believe no one, only evidence.
2: Would you care to see the bodies?
6: I want to see Mr. Carter first.
2: Come on, Inspector. That came from the garden.
6: And that's where we're heading for. Let's go.

0: terrible.
1: All right, now, calm yourself. We've no time for hysteria.
0: Well, I was sitting here under this arbor when I suddenly heard someone moving in back of me. I turned around quickly and saw Ben come toward me. That gun was in his hand.
1: What did he say to you?
0: Oh, his face had sort of a crazy look on it. He told me that I was the only one who could possibly testify against him. He came closest to me and brought the gun down as if to strike me.
1: Did he hit you?
0: No, I dodged the blow and I grappled with him for the gun. Finally, I managed to get possession of it. And I shot him. It was the only thing I could do.
1: Let me see that gun, Mr. Raymond.
2: Yes, here you are, Inspector.
1: Will you hold the flashlight, Mr. Raymond?
2: Surely.
1: Now, just a little fingerprint powder over the butt of the revolver. There we are. Now, do you see the impression?
2: Yes, there are two distinct sets of prints on the butt.
0: Just as I told you, Ben and I fought for the gun.
1: Is your conclusion the same as mine, Mr. Raymond?
2: I'm afraid it is, Inspector. Marcia lied in her story.
0: That's ridiculous, Steve. Don't you see the two sets of prints?
2: That's just it, Marcia. If you and Ben had fought for possession of the gun, the two sets of prints would have been smudged and blurred. Not distinct and clear as they are now.
1: It was very convenient of you to tell that story. Why'd you try to kill this man?
0: Try? He's dead, isn't he?
1: Not quite. Fortunately for him, one bullet missed and the other just creased his scalp. He'll be around shortly and in fine shape to testify against you.
2: This was your second mistake, Marcia. I first became suspicious of your sudden reformation in my behalf when you told me you dialed the police telephone number in the darkened library. I was convinced you hadn't phoned when we listened in on Ben's call to police headquarters. It was obvious from the inspector's reaction that it was the first report of the murders he had had.
3: Watch out, young lady. Don't make me chase you through the garden. I'm not that young anymore.
0: Ben, go of me. Go of me. Of course I killed him. Joan was a worthless fool trying to take you away from me. I stole your knife and used it the way you guessed I did. Your prints were on the handle, but Ben didn't know for certain whether they were yours.
2: Why did you kill Roy?
0: He accused me of killing Joan, and he told me that he had the proof to back up his charge. And I couldn't take a chance. If I hadn't locked the door, you would never have guessed that it wasn't suicide.
1: One mistake is all that's needed, young lady. Well, Mr. Raymond, I guess that's about all.
2: Yes, Inspector. I'm afraid the masquerade is over.

From shadows and stillness, mystery weaves a spell of strangest fascination, charging the mind with doubts and fears. For mystery is a strange companion, a living memory in the haunting hour.

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1: 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October the 19th, 1965. In the Australian outback, many miles from the nearest town, stands the rocket ship that is about to carry Jet Morgan and his crew to the moon. Beside Jet, the captain, there are Stephen Mitchell, engineer, Lemmy Barnett, radio operator, and Doc Matthews. That's me. Already the scaffolding has been removed, and the ground crew have taken cover from the shattering rocket blast that is soon to send the moon ship on its way. Within the ship, outwardly calm and strapped to our couches, the four of us who are to make this momentous journey are anxiously waiting for our captain to launch us out into space.
2: 0-45 seconds.
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5: Okay.
3: Lemmy.
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4: Oh, what's happening? 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
4: Oh, I can't stand it.
3: Hang on, Lemmy. It won't last long.
4: Oh, why did I ever come?
2: 0 plus 30. I'm 27.2. Velocity 6,550. Maximum speed will be reached in 15 seconds.
4: Oh!
3: The booster's paid out.
4: Oh!
2: Stand by the jettison booster. Signal imminent.
4: Oh, I wouldn't go through that again for all the rice in China.
3: You'll be going through it again in just a few moments. Oh. Just as soon as we've jettisoned the booster and cut in the second motor.
4: Oh, no. I'll be pushed right through this couch and out the other side.
3: You all set, Mitch?
6: Yes, Jet.
3: Doc?
5: Ready.
3: Okay, Doc. Booster, jettison switch, stand by.
2: Jettison switch. Contact. Now.
3: Hello, control. 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Standing by to cut in atomic motor. Waiting for your signal. Over. Hello, control. Booster now jettisoned. Waiting for your signal. Over. Hello, control. Hello.
6: What's up, Jet?
3: They don't answer. Hello, control. Hello. Lemmy, any idea what's wrong?
4: Well, according to the indicator, she's still working. But if you ask me, the shock when you blew the booster off, it must have smashed every valve in the ship.
5: Radar's still working, Jet.
3: Hello, control. Hello!
6: We can't wait much longer, Jet. We're losing momentum every second. We won't make it.
3: I'll give them one more try. If they don't answer, we'll have to use our own judgment. Hello, control! Hello! Hello! They still don't answer. Lemmy, switch on the televiewer, stern view.
4: Televiewer, stern view, on.
3: Booster stage is still behind us, but dropping away fast. Stand by to cut in the motor, Mitch. We'll give her full power.
6: Don't overdo it, Jet. We can't afford the fuel.
3: Now watch the tank gauges. We'll cut out as soon as number one tank is empty. Are you ready?
6: Ready.
3: Then stand by. Everybody batten down.
5: Okay, Jet.
3: Atomic motor, fire! Like that. This is going to be unpleasant. Very unpleasant.
6: Empty. Stand by to switch off.
3: Standing by.
6: Eddie!
7: Yes. No! I can't. My arm. Oh.
8: Jet, switch off. Switch her off for Pete's sake.
5: Is it over?
3: Yes, Doc. For the time being, anyway. You all right?
5: Yeah, I think so. Oh, boy, we must have hit 15 G's at least.
3: Mitch?
6: Okay, I think.
3: What's up, Mitch?
6: I don't know. I feel like death.
5: Yeah, lie still. Don't move.
3: Lemmy?
4: Okay, Jet. I think so anyway. Except for a feeling like you get when a fast lift drops away from under
5: you. Yeah, space sickness brought on by zero gravity conditions.
3: Well, I'm a little dizzy, but I'm all right otherwise.
5: Look, we'd all better lie still for a few minutes.
3: Well, let's hope we've hit the right speed.
6: We certainly won't be under. You didn't switch off soon enough, and we used up a little of the reserve fuel.
3: You think we might be going too fast, then?
6: Well, maybe, but there's nothing we can do about it yet.
3: I'm sorry, but the acceleration was so great, I thought I'd never press the switch.
6: We must get through to control.
3: Lemmy, if you feel fit enough, get up and get to work on that radio.
4: Yes, Jet. Oh, soon as you like. News from home will make me feel a lot better.
3: Well, get going.
4: Lemmy!
5: He's drifting up to the ceiling.
4: Jet, get me down! Help!
3: Don't panic, Lemmy. Serves you right for getting off your bed without your boots on. Surely you know better than that.
4: Well, all I did was bend down to pick them up, and I shot straight up here.
3: You should have held onto your couch when you reached out for them.
4: Well, can't you throw them up to me?
5: Pull yourself down by the rail, Lemmy. That will get you within easy reach of your bunk.
4: Oh, just to move makes me feel worse. I feel just like a feather.
5: Well, you certainly don't weigh anymore. None of us do.
4: Yeah, is it going to be like this all the way to the moon?
5: I'm afraid so, Lemmy. But you'll get used to it. Now, pull yourself down. Slowly. Not too hard, or you'll hit the floor.
4: Like this?
5: Yeah, that's it.
3: Now, put your magnetized boots on, Lemmy.
4: Yeah.
3: In fact, I think we'd all better put them on.
5: Okay, Jack.
3: And keep them on. Keep them on at all times while zero gravity conditions last.
4: What, you mean we even wear them when we sleep?
3: No, you can take them off then, but keep a good hold in your bunk while you do it, or you'll go drifting up to the roof again.
5: Well, that's mine fixed. Now we'll see how it feels. Yeah. Well, there's no trouble standing.
6: What's it like to walk, Doc?
5: Okay. Feel a bit lightheaded, like my feet are anchored and my head's adrift.
3: Try walking up the wall.
6: Aye?
3: Yes, go on. Doc should be easy.
5: Hey, how's that?
4: If you could do that down on Earth, you'd earn a fortune in a circus.
5: Well, come on, try it.
3: Come on, Lemmy, we'll have a walk on the wall.
4: Here, we do better than that. We walk on the ceiling.
5: Well, welcome to the land of upside down.
4: It don't feel very different from being the right way up. It might be the ship's cabin that's upside down, not us.
6: Yeah. Oh, don't hang up there like that. I feel bad enough as it is. Hey, what about that radio?
3: Yes, come on, Lemmy. Cut out the fun and games. Try and get that radio working.
4: No, that was just what I was about to do till you asked me to come for a walk across the ceiling.
3: Well, I should have had better sense.
4: Yes, Jet.
3: How are you feeling, Mitch?
6: Not so good.
4: The radar's still working.
3: Well, that's something. At least we'll be able to calculate our height above Earth.
6: Yes, but we can't depend on the radar. Not for the whole trip.
3: Well, we can depend on it for a few hours, yeah.
6: Well, for height, yes, but what about course?
3: Well, if necessary, we'd have to take fixes on the sun and planets, but, well, let's hope it doesn't come to that. It'll take some figuring.
6: Maybe I better start getting those fixes.
3: No. You take it easy. Got anything for him, Doc?
5: Sure, Jet. The anti-sickness pills. But he may have trouble in swallowing them.
3: No, don't you worry, Mitch. Lemmy will get that radio going. You can bet on it.
6: I hope so. Isn't he ever going to find the trouble? 20 hours he's been at it, and not a peep out of the darn radio.
3: Oh, take it easy, Mitch. He's doing his best. He's been working all this time with no sleep. He can't do more than that.
6: We should never have brought him. He's psychologically unsuitable.
3: That's a matter of opinion, but now he's here, the least we can do is let him get on with it.
6: But why does he have to take so darn long? Doesn't he know every second is carrying us further and further away from the Earth, possibly to our deaths?
3: Oh, it's not that bad, Mitch. We can figure our approximate speed and position if it comes to it. We'll give Lemmy a couple of hours more.
6: Yeah, what if he still hasn't got through to control?
3: Well, we'll wait a couple of days until our velocity has dropped to minimum and then turn the ship over and go back.
6: Go back? Go back? This ship's not turning back. It's set out to land on the moon and it's going to do it.
3: But to attempt to land without accurate details of our position and velocity would be suicide.
6: We're not turning back.
3: But if our speed is too high, we'll use up too much fuel during landing. We'll be on the moon, all right, but how do we get off again?
6: We've got to take a chance.
3: Oh, no, not that kind of chance. I'm not taking any unnecessary risks with the lives of this crew. If the radio isn't working within 48 hours, we're turning back.
6: We're not turning back.
3: Am I the captain of the ship or are you?
6: Sure you are, as long as you carry out the job I hired you for. But remember, this ship is mine. I designed her. I built her, and she's going to the moon. Neither you, nor Lemmy, nor anybody else is going to stop her.
3: One more word out of you, Mitch, and I'll put you under arrest.
6: Oh, that's funny, that is. Where do you think you are, at sea? What are you going to do, put me in irons?
3: Not quite. I'll have you tied to your bunk, and there you'll stay till we get back home.
6: Go on, try it. Try it. Just try and lay a hand on
5: all
6: me.
5: All right, Mitch, Jet, break it up. Come on, you're carrying on like a couple of school
3: You stay kids. Out of this, Doc. If I want your advice, I'll ask for
5: now,
3: it.
5: Now, look, Jet.
3: It seems we have a case of mutiny on our hands.
6: Mutiny?
3: Well, what else is it? While I'm captain of this ship, you'll do as I say.
6: Now, wait a minute, Jet. I didn't...
3: All right, we'll forget it. But if I decide to go back, we go back. Is that clear? Now, get over the telescope and start taking those bearings. Maybe having something to do will make you feel better.
6: It'll take hours.
3: What difference does it make? We've got ours. Before we reach any critical position.
6: Oh, all right. I'll do it.
3: Doc, you give me a hand, will you?
5: Sure, Jet. What at?
3: Getting a rough idea of our distance from Earth with the help of the radar.
5: Okay.
3: It won't be all that accurate, but it'll be better than nothing.
5: How are you doing, Lemmy?
4: Well, I'm putting it all together again now and hoping.
5: Can I be of any help?
4: Oh, yes, Doc. You can pass us a few things as I ask for them. But be careful. One touch and they go shooting all over the place. Talk about light and airy like a fairy.
5: Okay, I'll be careful.
4: Then hand us that for a start.
5: Yeah.
4: Top. Here, how's the mutiny going?
5: Well, they seem to have forgotten it for the moment. And they've got enough trouble on their hands trying to work out our position.
4: You think they'll do it?
5: I guess so. But it'll take a long time. No, our real hope is you, Lemmy.
4: Yeah.
5: You and that radio.
4: What made Mitch flare up like that?
5: I don't know. Maybe the thought that he wouldn't get to the moon at all. Or maybe the cramped conditions and lack of gravity had something to do with it. Who can tell? Nobody has ever been in our circumstances before.
4: And is that screwdriver, will you,
5: Doc?
4: That's it, Tom.
5: Lemmy?
4: Yes, Doc?
5: Was the recorder switched on during that row?
4: No, it wasn't.
5: Oh, pity.
4: Eh?
5: Yeah, I'd like to have kept a record of every word spoken during this trip.
4: What for?
5: For when we get back home. You see, all manner of things can be concluded from the way men act and what they say. It would have helped guide us in the future. Must be some reason why two men perfectly stable on Earth should jump at each other's throat less than 24 hours after leaving it. There was no need for it, Lemmy. Just doesn't make sense.
4: I'm not jumping at anybody's throat. Neither are you.
5: Yeah, not yet you're not, but watch it. No knowing what might happen if you had nothing to do but sit and wait, just as Jet and Mitch were doing.
4: Do you think we should turn back, Doc?
5: Yes, unless you can get that radio working. However much figuring we do up here, Lemmy, we may overlook something. We can't be sure our deductions are correct.
4: Oh, I think so, too. Jet was right. Mitch ought to have known better.
5: Well, maybe. That still doesn't excuse Jet for losing his temper.
4: No. Can they hear what we're saying?
5: If they were listening, they might. Their heads are so full of mathematical formulas, I doubt if at this moment they're even aware of our existence.
4: Now, let's have them four screws, Doc,
5: yep.
4: And we'll try again.
5: To raise control, you mean?
4: Yeah.
5: Yeah.
4: Top.
5: What do you think the chances are, Lemmy?
4: I don't know. Three times I put this thing together, and each time she should have worked.
5: Mm.
4: And three times I've had to pull it to pieces again. Even the emergency cutting circuits don't work. I can't understand it. And I'm worried.
5: No, you can't do more than your best.
4: Oh, yeah. Makes me feel like I'm letting the ship down.
5: Don't go getting to feel that way, Lemmy.
4: Well, now, that's it. For the fourth time. Now, let's see if we get any current through her.
5: Yes, it's there.
4: Yes, we've made it. No, wait. Don't let's get too excited. We're not through to home yet.
5: Well, then give them a call, for goodness sake. Try to raise them, Lemmy.
4: Hello, Control. Rocket ship Luna calling Control. If you love me and can hear me, let's hear from you. Over. Not a peep. They should be receiving us. There's bags of aerial current, oodles of it. They could hear us on Mars with this equipment. Hey, listen. What's that? I don't know. Gives you the creeps, doesn't it?
1: Haven't you any idea what it is?
4: It sounds like music, but like music I never heard before.
1: Hey, can I hear a voice there?
4: I don't know. I can't make it out.
1: Jet, Mitch, come over here. Listen to this.
9: Got the radio working?
4: Well, kind of.
6: You contacted control?
4: We tried to, but whether this is them or not, I don't know.
6: Well, if it's not control, then what is it?
4: Search me.
9: Are you sure she's on the right frequency, Lemmy?
4: Yes, so far as I can tell. There's no reason why she should drift off. Not with them crystal stabilizers in there. Yeah, it's gone. Packed in again.
9: Try once more, Lemmy. Call them again.
4: Hello, Earth. Hello, Control. Rocket ship Luna calling. Trying to contact you. Can you hear us? Come in, please.
2: Hello, Luna. Can hear you. Strength 4.5.
4: It's them! It's them! We made it!
9: Hello? Hello, this is Morgan. Can you still hear me?
2: Hearing you loud and clear.
9: Oh, thank goodness.
2: We've been with you ever since the takeoff. The world's largest telescopes have been following you all the way. I should think every amateur radio station on Earth has been listening to you.
4: Aye?
9: You mean you've been hearing us all the time?
2: Except when Lemmy took the radio to pieces.
9: Oh, thank goodness for that.
2: Must be something wrong with your receiving circuit.
4: Well, it beats me. I couldn't find nothing wrong. Nothing. All I did was to take the works to pieces and put them together again.
2: Well, you certainly seem okay now. We can give you all the information you require. Want to take it?
9: Try and stop us.
2: Then here it comes. The time is now 3 hours, 11 minutes and 54 seconds, universal time. Time from takeoff is 0 plus 27 hours, 11 minutes and 59 seconds. Your distance from Earth is 142,000 miles. Your speed is 4,200 miles per hour. Position is as follows.
9: Well, that's more like it. Now we know where we are and what we're doing. There's no question of turning back now. According to control, we're on course and our speed is very nearly correct. Well, what difference there is isn't worth worrying about. We should reach the neutral gravitational point between Earth and Moon 3 Earth days from now. The Moon will then be only 23,600 miles away. Our speed will be only a few miles an hour, but enough to overcome the pull of the Earth entirely. From then on, we'll be falling towards the Moon's surface.
6: If we were back on Earth, we'd drink to this.
5: Cold tea is all we have.
6: And how about a cigarette, Doc? Do you think the oxygen supply could stand it?
5: Yes, I think it might. Shall I get them, Jet?
9: Yes, Doc, one each. And after that, we'll organize the watches, 4 hours apiece. Now, I'll take first watch. The rest of you can get some sleep. You'll need it. We all need it. The toughest part of this trip is yet to come.
4: Hey, Thorpe.
5: Yeah, Lemmy?
4: Push us up a banana, will you?
9: Lemmy, must you always eat your meals upside down on the ceiling?
4: What difference does it make? Food goes down, or should I say up just the same?
9: Well, it looks undignified.
4: It's a great idea for parties. Think of the room it saves.
9: You're not at a party.
5: Anything more to eat, Lemmy?
4: No, thanks, Thorpe.
5: Okay, then push your empties down. I'll store them away.
4: Yeah. How about a little after-dinner music?
6: Oh, no, Lemmy, not that.
4: Well, we've got to do something to pass the time.
9: Why did I ever suggest that each member of the crew should be allowed to bring one small personal object with him?
5: Well, I'm glad you did, Jet. Aren't you?
9: Well, yes, but mouth organs should have been banned. Why couldn't he have brought a book or something?
5: Every man to his taste.
6: What was that?
9: Amicia, get the ship. Emergency stations.
4: Blimey, emergency. An animal lay upside down on the ceiling.
9: Lemmy, get the spacesuits.
4: Don't panic, Jet. I'm on the way.
5: Air pressure constant. We don't seem to be losing any.
9: The media bumper must have worked.
6: Well, that we'll find out. Meanwhile, get your spacesuits on, just in case.
4: Here you are. Red for Doc.
5: Yep.
4: Blue for Jet. Yellow for Mitch. Oh, I would be green.
9: Now, get into them. Don't fix your helmets yet, but carry them with you all the time.
5: Air pressure still constant. I don't think the cabin could have been damaged.
9: Oh, that's a relief. And what about the fuel tanks and the motor?
6: I'll be checking up in just a minute.
4: Right, that's me, Seth.
9: Get the radio, Lemmy. Report this to control immediately.
4: Yeah?
9: Now, everybody else, check your indicator readings. See what damage there is. And somebody turn off that buzzer, will you? Well, Doc?
5: Yeah, air supply okay. Oxygen supply okay.
6: Fuel tanks and motor seem to be intact. No damage there as far as I can see.
4: Hello, Control. Luna calling.
2: Hello, Luna.
4: A meteor just hit us. Emergency procedures.
9: It certainly hit us somewhere.
10: Yeah, but we seem to be all right, Jet.
9: Look, Doc, we've just been hit by a meteor. It must have done something to us.
6: But what?
9: Well, how should I know? Somebody will have to go out there and look.
4: What? What, out there? Outside the ship? Into nothing?
6: I'll go.
10: No, Mitch. This is my job. Besides, you're more important to the crew than me. I'll go.
4: What, you mean there's a chance that...
10: It'll be the first time any man has ever been out there in space, and I designed the suit he'll wear.
6: Well, you tested it, didn't you?
10: As far as was possible on Earth, yes. But this is different. This is the real thing.
9: Look, let's not start another argument. We'll draw for it.
6: Well, fair enough.
9: All agreed?
10: Agreed.
9: Lemmy, get one of the navigational tables.
10: Yeah.
9: Open it up. Place it face down on the control table with your eyes shut.
10: Right.
4: Okay, here goes.
9: We'll guess the page number. Whoever gets nearest goes outside, okay? Mitch?
6: 136.
9: Doc?
10: 127.
9: Lemmy?
4: 149.
9: And I'll take, 155. What is it, Lemmy?
4: 153.
9: Then it's me. Stand by to open the airlock.
6: Airlock. Contact.
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9: Open the hatch. Right, I'm going down. 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
12: Helmet fastened. Okay, I'm ready. 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
11: Air pressure of zero.
12: Open the main door, Doc. I'm going out. Good heavens.
6: What is it, Jet?
12: It's more beautiful than I ever dreamed.
4: What, the door?
12: No, the stars. Millions of them. Literally millions. Now, leaving door and walking upside of ship. I'll make a complete circuit.
10: How's the suit, Jet? Okay?
12: Fine. More comfortable than I'd hoped.
6: How are the boots?
12: Perfect. And now hitching the safety lines. And walking towards nose.
6: Any sign of where the meteor hit us?
12: Not yet.
4: Yeah. Ask him if he can see the moon.
6: One thing at a time, Lemmy. Finding where that meteor landed is more important.
12: I found it. About 13 feet from the nose.
6: Much damage, Jet?
12: No, nothing to worry about. Must have been minute. Only a small area of the bumper has vaporized.
6: Let's thank our lucky stars it wasn't a larger one.
12: You must come out here, all of you. Come on. This is a sight you've got to see.
6: We can't all go. Somebody must stay.
10: Look, I'll stay, Mitch. You and Lemmy go.
6: You sure, Doc?
10: Yeah. By way of compensation, you can let me be the first to step on the moon.
6: It's a deal, Doc. Now, if you wouldn't mind opening the airlock again, Lemmy and I will get started.
13: What a sight. Did you ever see so many stars? So many different colors. Yeah, and they don't twinkle like they do on Earth.
12: There's no atmosphere to make them twinkle.
13: So small they look, and bright. Jet, how fast are we going?
12: About 2,000 miles an hour.
13: But we don't seem to be moving.
12: Look at the moon, Lemmy. Even from here, you can begin to see the mountains and craters on her.
13: How far off is she now?
12: About 100,000 miles.
13: Oh, no distance at all. Company bus ride. Here, Jet, we must be off course.
12: Of course? How do you mean?
13: Well, the moon's not in front of us. It's to one side.
12: She'll be there when we are. She's moving towards our rendezvous all the time.
14: Hey, Jet, have you taken a look at the Earth yet?
12: Huh?
14: You can make out the African continent quite easily. And the southern ice cap. The reflection is brilliant.
12: Did you ever see anything like it? Oh, Mitch, if we never get to the moon, the trip was worth it. Just for this.
13: Jet, I'm going for a walk down under. See how things look from there.
12: Now, be sure your safety line is secure. We don't want you drifting off.
13: Don't worry, Jet boy. Oh, if only Becky could see me now. She wouldn't know if I was on my head or my heels. No more than I do. Oh, what's that? It's the funny music again. Hello! Jet! Jet, can you hear me? Jet!
12: Hello, Lemmy. Oh. Lemmy, what's wrong?
13: Jet, that music. Didn't you hear it?
12: Music? What music?
13: Oh, you must have heard it. was like it was right inside me.
12: Let me pull yourself together. I heard no music. All I heard was you screaming.
13: But I was calling you before that. Didn't you hear me?
12: No. Did you, Mitch?
14: No, Jet.
13: Jet, look, let's get back into the ship. I heard it, I'll tell you. I heard it.
12: Calm down, Lemmy. Stay where you are. Now, don't attempt to re-enter the ship until I'm alongside you.
4: I heard it, I'll tell you. The same kind of music we heard when I got the radio working. Only this time, it was much louder. Like it was right inside me helmet. Oh, it was uncanny. It scared the living daylights out of me. It scares me now just to think of it.
9: Lemmy, if there had been any music, it must have been coming through your radio. And we'd have heard it too.
4: But there was, I'll tell you. I was calling you when it first came on. But you didn't hear me till it stopped.
10: Lemmy, lie on your bunk. Get some sleep.
4: What? I don't need sleep. Yeah. You don't believe me, do you? None of you believe me.
10: We do believe you, Lemmy. Now come and lie down.
4: You believe me, don't you, Doc? You heard that music coming over the radio, didn't you?
10: I was out there, Lemmy. I was here in the ship.
9: What's happening to him, Midge?
6: What do you think's happening to him? I told you. He's unstable. A psychological misfit.

0: You have been listening to Episode 1 of Journey into Space with Andrew Foles as Jet Morgan, Alfie Bass as Lemmy, Guy Kingsley Pointer as Doc, and David Williams as Mitch. Other parts were played by John Casaubon. The orchestra was conducted by Van Phillips, who also composed the music. Journey into Space was written and produced for the BBC by Charles Chilton.
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2: 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How's that for cleanness? 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Try it.
3: Once upon a time there was an engineer.
4: Choo-choo Charlie was his name. We

0: I love so well.
1: If you're paying this kind of money for a car, you'd want it to have a touch of style, legroom, four doors, and all that. And if this is what you had in mind, you don't even have to pay that kind of money for the new Skoda Super Estel. Skoda's new Super Estel puts the man in the street
2: and his dog
1: on the road.

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2: The Planet Man.

0: This is the fascinating story of Danto, the Planet Man, troubleshooter for the League of Planets organization, the law enforcement body for peace and justice in the celestial world, whose headquarters and center of operations are situated on the capital of all the planets, Planaria Rex. From Mercury to Pluto, wherever danger threatens the universe, you will find Dantro the Planet Man fighting for fair play. In a moment, the Planet Man. You will recall that Planet Man, Slats, and Gaza, chief scientists of the Mardi, were on their way to Gaza's laboratory to plan an attack on Marston. Slats distrusts Gaza and warns the Planet Man.
1: Dantro, there's something fishy here. Before she was ready to ray us down, now all of a sudden she's on our side.
2: Keep your voice down, Slats. She may overhear.
1: Okay, but watch her.
2: I will. The important thing is that the council is with us. Gaza will have to go along.
3: Hurry along!

0: amazing. I won't pretend to understand what most of these devices are, but you obviously have a wonderful laugh.
1: Yeah, you're not kidding. The place looks like something out of one of those old-time science fiction movies back on Earth.
2: You will find that there's very little fiction about this setup. All of these devices work well.
1: Yeah? Which are the ones we're going to use on Marston? That's what I'm interested in.
2: That will depend, of course.
0: Depend on what?
2: On my estimate of the situation.
1: On your estimate? I thought the council...
2: The council left it up to my discretion as to how and when we would act.
1: That's just dandy. See, Danto, what I told you?
2: You have some objection to working with me?
0: Not at all, Gazza.
1: But I...
0: You see, Gazza Sklatz is just anxious to help our people.
1: Yeah, that's putting it mildly.
2: Then why delay me with conversation? Shall we proceed?
0: By all means. What's our first step?
2: We will observe the actual situation in your home system.
1: Marston rules the roost. What's to observe?
2: You forget we have yet to see for ourselves what has happened. So far, we have only your estimate of the situation.
1: You think we're lying?
2: On the contrary, I believe you are both telling the truth as you see it. But as a scientist, I have often encountered observations which were sincere but highly inaccurate.
1: That's just a fancy way of saying you don't believe it.
0: Right ahead, Gus. I can understand your viewpoint, but as Slatch points out in his own way, Marston gains in strength every moment, and we've lost precious time already.
2: We will use this machine.
1: That looks familiar.
0: It's a spy ray like the one we found on Mars, Slatch. The design is different, but it functions the same way.
2: You are right, Planet Man. See?
1: Hey, that's a welcome sight.
0: It's our own solar system. It's seen from about 500 million miles away.
2: I wasn't sure of the exact location at this moment. Now, if you'll direct me, I'll focus on your planaria rex. Now, is this it?
0: No, that's it. If you don't mind, I think I know the theory well enough to manipulate the controls of the ray, and I can focus it for you.
2: I am fully capable of following directions, Planet Man. Just tell me what I ask.
1: You're touchy, aren't you?
2: Yes, I am touchy when it comes to taking orders from obvious inferiors. Make no mistake. The council has ordered me to help, and so I shall. But I do not agree with their decision, and I do not relish this contact with either of you. Now, if that is clear, which is Planaria Rex?
0: Well, you can't see it even with that machine. It's somewhere between the orbit of Mars and Earth at this point. If you come into that area between the third and fourth planets, I'll be able to get its approximate location.
2: Very well.
1: Zingo, that was quick. Hey, look, there's old Mother Earth. We're practically in my backyard. God, that makes me homesick.
0: If you follow an elliptical course from the point where you've now focused, Gazza.
2: Just like this,
0: Yeah, exactly. Now, hold it. Come back a bit. There now. Magnify the central portion of the screen.
1: You did it, Danto. It's Planaria Rex on the button.
2: Is that large group of buildings the headquarters?
0: Yes, Gazza. Will you come in on them?
1: That's really a sight.
2: I find them rather primitive.
1: Yeah, you would. They look good to me.
0: Hold it, Slats. There's something going on in front of the League Assembly.
1: Yeah, there sure is. Look at that mob. They're looking at something over toward the steps.
2: I'll focus on that area.
0: Slats! Look, it's a firing squad.
3: A firing squad on Planaria Rex. What can that mean? We'll be back in a moment. So, level off. When we left Danto and Slats, they were in Gazza's laboratory. We find them now as they are watching some strange goings on Planaria Rex through the use of Gazza's spy scope.
1: You're right, Danto. It is a firing squad.
0: I don't like this.
2: Is that your usual way of punishing criminals?
0: As a matter of fact, it isn't. We haven't used capital punishment for many centuries. But I don't think that squad's waiting for a criminal.
1: Can't quite figure out what they're saying.
0: They're angry, whatever it is.
1: Yeah, let Marston call in the shots. You can be sure it's bad news.
0: Focus on the firing squad, please, Gazza.
2: Like this?
0: That's it.
1: Do you recognize anybody in the squad?
0: No, but I didn't expect to, Slats. None of the regular guards would be a part of this.
1: Boy, listen to that crowd.
0: They're angry, all right. Must be about that firing squad.
1: Yeah, if it weren't for that guard, they'd rush him. Look, even with those mobile ray batteries, they're having trouble.
0: Look, the crowd's pointing and shouting.
1: Someone's coming out at the top of the stairs to the headquarters building.
0: Come in a little closer, Gazza.

0: Hey, listen to that crowd, will you?
1: He's going to speak.
0: Huh?
2: People of Planaria Rex and of the League. If any of you makes a hostile move, the guards have orders to use their rays. Your anger amuses me. You are helpless before my power, and you know it. I have warned you and your representatives in the League. I have made examples time and again, and still you resist. Marston wants to help you for your own good. It is for your own good. Under Marston, this system will reach and rule the stars.
3: You see, Gaza, it's as I warned you.
4: Let us hear him.
0: What's to hear? He's howling like a mad dog.
4: Nevertheless, I would like to listen.
2: But you are all fools. A few have seen the wisdom of Marston's way. Others have dared to resist. Even tried to rebel against my administration.
5: Look, Gantor, over there.
3: Yeah, one of the crowd has a ray gun.
0: He's firing at Marston. Attaboy, whoever you are, burn him down.
4: He's a fool, whoever he is. Look!
3: Marston must be protected by a force screen. The ray isn't reaching him at all.
0: What's he doing?
4: Just what he could be expected to do. That's why I said whoever fired at him was a fool.
3: No, even Marston couldn't do a thing like that.
0: He's ordering the guards to turn one of those mobile ray batteries on the part of the crowd the beam came from.
3: Gaza, can't you do something to stop him? That's going to be a mass murder.
4: I am not ready to act yet. Planet Man.
0: What do you mean you're not ready to act yet? What are you going to do? Wait until Marston wipes out the whole solar system?
4: Your emotionalism fails to impress me. As I told you before, I am a scientist, and I will decide for myself what to do and when to do it.
3: Look, there goes the battery into action.
0: No, I can't look.
4: Now, wipe out that whole section of the cloud.
5: Look. The rest are dead silent.
3: Now, perhaps you'll believe what I've told you, Gaza. You can see the kind of man Marston is. You've heard him say himself that he plans to conquer the galaxy. Don't you think you've seen enough to act?
0: Yeah. Yeah. Don't you think you're carrying this scientific approach a little too far?
4: I will act when I am ready, and not before.
0: All right. I've had enough.
3: Just a minute, Slats. Look. The crowd is looking toward the entrance of the plaza. Will you focus your beam in that direction, Gaza?
4: Certainly.
5: Hey, they're bringing someone out. Must be the victim.
3: Now, Marston speaking again. Listen.
2: Now that whoever it was that dared attack Marston is taken care of, we can proceed with the purpose of this demonstration. I have called you here today and ordered the League communications to carry what happens here to the outermost rim of our system. I want everyone to see once and for all that the will of Marston is not to be thwarted.
0: What's he talking about?
3: He's talking about whoever it is they're bringing out to the firing squad.
5: Hey, can't you focus this fire ray a little closer? Maybe we can see who it is.
4: It would do no good, whoever it is masked.
5: Yeah, you're right. But, you know, he looks familiar.
3: Yes, he looks familiar to me, too, Slat. I'm just hoping it isn't who I think it is.
4: You think it is some friend of yours?
3: I had rather not guess. But be prepared to do something.
4: I told you before I will not take orders from either of you.
5: God is really kicking up a fuss.
3: Look at the way they're trying to fight their way to whoever it is the guards are bringing through.
0: If only they all wouldn't shout so much, you might be able to hear what one of them is saying.
3: There goes Marston again.
2: In a moment, you will know who it is. I'm going to make an example for all the solar system to see and know. I warn you again that any attempt to interfere with my soldiers will be punished as this last attempt was. Not just by the death of whoever lifts his hand, but by the death of many of you.
5: There now, they're backing up whoever it is against the wall.
3: They're taking off his mask.
0: Look, they can't be... Tell me I'm wrong.
3: No, Sludge. It's as I expected. That's Judge Augustus. And Marston is going to execute him unless we do something to stop it.
6: Judge Augustus is at the mercy of Marston. And Banjo and Slats at the mercy of Gaza. Will she interfere? We'll be back in a moment. But first, here is a message the Planet Man wants you to hear. Tune in again for more transcribed thrills and adventures. Rocket millions of light years into space with Dan Trow, the Planet Man.

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1: I never knew there was so much in it.
0: There's plenty for everyone, so put the sun into summer with this week's TV Times.
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5: You know, some marmalades get some of their tang from added flavouring. 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What would you rather have for breakfast?
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0: Having been through the total perspective vortex, Zaphod Beeblebrox now knows himself to be the most important being in the entire universe, something he had hitherto only suspected. It is said that his birth was marked by earthquakes, tidal waves, tornadoes, firestorms, the explosion of three neighboring stars, and, shortly afterwards, by the issuing of over 6¾ million writs for damages from all the major landowners in his galactic sector. However, the only person by whom this is said is Beeblebrox himself, and there are several possible theories to explain this.
1: Ford?
2: Yeah?
1: He's totally mad, isn't he?
2: Well, the border between madness and genius is very narrow.
1: So's the Berlin Wall. The border between East and West Germany. It's very narrow. I mean, the point I'm making
2: was very narrow. Get your tenses right.
1: Thank you.
2: Anything wrong?
1: On Earth, we have a word.
2: Had a word
1: called tact.
2: Oh, yeah?
1: Yes.
2: And what happened to it?
1: Well, apparently it's not in common usage except
2: on
1: Earth.
2: No, not the word. The Earth.
1: You know very well. It got demolished to make way for a hyperspace bypass.
2: Ah, but that was all done away with centuries ago. No one demolishes planets anymore.
1: Well, the Bogons did.
2: Vogons? Yes. Odd, that.
1: You mean they had another reason?
2: Well, it could be. Probably not important, though. I only bring it up because I've been watching the screen, and there's been a Vogon fleet 5 light-years behind us for the last half hour.
1: What?
2: Where's Zaphod?
1: A Vogon fleet?
2: Yeah. Where's Zaphod?
1: Well, he's in his cabin signing photographs of himself. To myself, with frank admiration. But why are the Vogons...
2: Hey, Marvin!
3: What do you want?
2: Give Zaphod a yell, will you?
3: Mind-taxing time again, is it?
2: Just get on with it.
3: I've just worked out an answer to the square root of -1.
2: Go and get Zaphod.
3: It's never been worked out before. It's always been thought impossible.
2: Go and get...
3: I'm going. Pausing only to reconstruct the whole infrastructure of integral mathematics in his head, he went about his humble task, never thinking to ask for reward, recognition, or even a moment's ease from the terrible pain in all the diodes down his left side. Fetch Beeblebrox, they say, and forth he goes.
4: Happy service.
1: Don't you think we should do something for him?
2: We could rip out his voice box for a start.
1: What are you in such a mood about?
2: I'm worried about them.
1: The Bogons?
2: The Vogons, yeah.
0: Prosthetnik Vogon Jeltz was not a pleasant sight, even for other Vogons. His highly domed nose rose high above a small piggy forehead. His dark green rubbery skin was thick enough for him to play the game of Vogon politics and play it well, and waterproof enough for him to survive indefinitely at sea depths of up to 1,000 feet with no ill effects. Not that he ever went swimming, of course. He was the way he was because billions of years ago, when the Vogons had first crawled out of the sluggish primeval seas of Vogsphere and had lain panting and heaving on the planet's virgin shores, when the first rays of the bright young Vogsol sun had shone across them that morning, it was as if the forces of evolution had simply turned away in disgust and given up on them there and then. They never evolved again. They should never have survived. Meanwhile, the natural forces on the planet Vogsphere had been working overtime to make up for their earlier blunder. They brought forth scintillating, jeweled, scuttling crabs, which the Vogons ate, smashing their shells with iron mallets, and elegant gazelle-like creatures with silken coats and dewy eyes, which the Vogons would catch and sit on. They were no use as transport because their backs would snap instantly, but the Vogons sat on them anyway. They have attempted to acquire learning, they have attempted to acquire style and social grace, but in most respects the modern Vogon is little different from his primitive forebears. Prosthetnik Vogon Jeltz is a fairly typical Vogon, in that he is thoroughly vile.
5: Is that definitely the ship?
6: Affirmative, Captain. We have confirmed positive identification.
5: Don't answer that.
6: What?
5: I said don't answer that.
6: I was just answering.
5: Don't interrupt.
6: I wouldn't dare, Captain.
5: Yes, you would. You just did. You dare to lie to me.
6: No, Captain.
5: Don't contradict me.
6: I didn't, Captain.
5: Well, you did just then.
6: What?
5: I said don't...
6: I mean you...
5: Don't interrupt.
7: God, Captain.
5: Take this object away and shoot it.
7: Shoot him, Captain.
5: Don't question my orders.
7: No, of course not, Captain. I wouldn't dream of
5: it. You dare to patronize me?
7: No, Captain, honestly, I wouldn't.
5: When you shot the prisoner...
7: Yes, Captain.
5: Shoot yourself.
7: But I...
5: Then throw yourself out of the nearest airlock.
7: Yes, Captain.
5: at once, Captain. I will not have this insubordination in my crew. The next peep out of any of you, you all get it in the neck. Is that understood? Well...

0: computer.
1: Computer?
2: Yes, Captain.
0: Get me a long-distance sub-ether line to my brain care specialist.
2: At once, Captain.
3: Hello, Captain Prostednik, and how are you feeling today?
0: I appear to have wiped out half my crew.
3: So you appear to have wiped out half your crew, have you?
0: That's what I said.
3: So that's what you said, is it?
0: That is what I said.
3: I see. So that is what you said, is it?
0: Yes.
3: So your answer to my question, that is what you said, is it? Is yes.
0: Yes.
3: I see. Well, this is very interesting.
0: Mr. Hanford, I have just wiped out half of my crew.
3: So you have just wiped out...
0: Yes!
3: Well, this too. Very interesting.
0: Well?
3: I think this is probably perfectly normal behavior for a Vogon. The natural and healthy channeling of aggressive instincts into acts of senseless violence...
0: That is exactly what you always say.
3: Well, I think that is probably perfectly normal behavior for a psychiatrist. Excellent. We are clearly both very well adjusted in our mental attitudes today. Now, tell me, what news of the mission?
0: We have located the ship.
3: Good, and the occupant?
0: The Earthman.
3: Yes.
0: The prefect being, and...
3: Yes.
0: They bought beetle box.
3: This is most regrettable.
0: A personal friend?
3: No. In my profession, we never make personal friends.
0: A professional detachment.
3: No, we just don't have the knack. But Beeblebrox, you see, is my most profitable client.
0: Yes, that's so.
3: Yes, he has personality problems beyond the dreams of analysts. Mm-hmm. It will be a pity to lose him. But you, you are feeling well adjusted to your task?
0: To make sure there are no survivors from the planet Earth, yes, this time there will be no failure.
3: Good. But first is a small financial matter I must deal with. Then, when I give the order, destroy the ship.
0: And Beeblebrox?
3: Well, Zephyr's just this guy, you know.
4: At me service.
5: Hi, guys.
6: Zaphod, there's a Vogon fleet on our tail. They're coming up on us.
5: I can relate to that. The guys just want to be close to me, I guess. I'll turn my charisma down a notch. They'll soon get bored and drift away.
7: It looks like a battle formation.
5: Hey, did you hear that?
6: What?
5: The monkey spoke. Pure history, man. A talking monkey.
6: Just ignore it, Arthur.
7: Ignore what? I'm going to get some tea. Thank you.
5: Battle formation, eh?
6: Yes.
5: Neat. Computer!
8: Hi there! We gonna have a conversation?
5: No. You're gonna tell me what those Vogons want and how they're armed.
8: Then shall we have a conversation?
5: What?
8: According to my programming, in the evening leisure periods, the crew will like to relax and enjoy pleasant social activities with a wide range of shipboard robots and computers. Man and machine share in the stimulating exchange of...
5: What happened?
6: I just jammed a quick negative load across its logic terminals.
8: Hey, that hurt.
6: Good.
8: To counteract the restlessness caused by long stretches of deep space flight, the crew will occasionally like to let off steam by playing electronic Alma. Gee, would that be a great idea, fellas? Alma or Space Battle?
5: Computer, we've got Vogons on our tail.
8: Okay, I'll be the Vogons. When you hear the blip, you... Can you be a little more relaxed about this, guys?
5: Turn it off.
6: Okay.
8: If you have any problems you'd like to talk over, we can get together.
6: Now what?
5: What?
6: Without the computer, we're defenseless.
5: Assuming they mean to attack.
6: Oh, yes. Assuming that, of course. They may just have popped round to have a quick game of Halma.
5: It's kind of as if they're waiting for something.
3: Zaphod, Beeblebrox?
5: Hey, man, it's a message.
3: Hey, Zaphod, how are you doing, my old schizo-psychic cerebral freakade?
6: Who's the Z?
5: I think it's my analyst.
3: I was just going through some old accounts, you know.
5: It's my analyst.
3: I was just wondering...
5: Yeah. Hi there, Gad. Can you call back?
6: The Vogons are closing in, Zaphod.
3: It's only a small matter, I know, but...
5: It's just that I think we're under attack at the moment.
3: I'd like to bother you about a mere $5.5 million Altarian dollars.
5: I'm under attack, ma'am.
3: So you feel you're under attack, do you? Would you like to talk about
5: it? Listen, this is for real, man. Spaceships, detonate kill cannons, the whole bit.
3: So you feel it's for real, do you? This is very encouraging. Your delusions are getting grinder and grinder. That would be $6 million Altarian dollars if you could just
5: instruct
3: your computer to...
5: Front.
9: To some, what we were just...
6: Terrific. No computer, no communications. They'll be in firing range in a few seconds.
5: Okay, well, let's not hang about. Get the computer back in. We'll improv out of here, Zappo.
8: Hi there.
5: Computer, get us on an improbability trajectory out of here pronto.
8: Sorry, guys, I can't do that right now. All my circuits are currently engaged on solving a different problem. Now, I know this is very unusual, but it is a very difficult and challenging problem. And I know that the result will be one we can all share and enjoy. Share and enjoy.
1: Share and enjoy is, of course, the company motto of the hugely successful Sirius Cybernetics Corporation Complaints Division, which now covers the major land masses of three medium-sized planets and is the only part of the corporation to show a consistent profit in recent years. The motto stands, or stood, in three-mile-high illuminated letters near the Complaints Department spaceport on Edrax. Share and enjoy. Unfortunately, its weight was such that shortly after it was erected, the ground beneath the letters caved in and they dropped for nearly half their length through the underground offices of many talented young complaints executives, now deceased. The protruding upper halves of the letters now appear in the local language to read, "Go stick your head in a pig," and are no longer illuminated, except at times of special celebration. At these times of special celebration, a choir of robots sing the company song, Share and Enjoy. Unfortunately, again, another of the computing errors for which the company is justly famous means that the robots' voice boxes are exactly a flattened fifth out of tune. And the result sounds something like this.

0: only slightly worse. One of the Sirius Cybernetic Corporation's creations is the Nutrimatic drink dispenser, one of which has just provided Arthur Dent with a plastic cup filled with a liquid which is almost, but not quite, entirely unlike tea. The way it works is very interesting. When the drink button is pressed, it makes an instant but highly detailed examination of the subject's taste buds, a spectroscopic analysis of the subject's metabolism, and then sends tiny experimental signals down the neural pathways to the taste centers of the subject's brain to see what is likely to be well received. However, no one knows quite why it does this, because it then invariably delivers a cupful of liquid that is almost, but not quite, entirely unlike tea.
1: I mean, what is the point?
2: Nutrition and pleasurable sense data. Share and enjoy.
1: Listen, you stupid machine, it tastes filthy. Here, take this cup back.
2: If you have enjoyed the experience of this drink, why not share it with your friends?
1: Because I want to keep them. Will you try and comprehend what I'm telling you? That drink...
2: That drink was individually tailored to meet your personal requirements for nutrition and pleasure.
1: Ah, so I'm a masochist on a diet, am I?
2: Share and enjoy.
1: Oh, shut up.
2: Will that be all?
1: Yes. No, look, it's very, very simple. All I want... Are you listening?
2: Yes.
1: ...is a cup of tea. Got that?
2: I hear.
1: Good. And you know why I want a cup of tea?
2: Please wait.
1: What?
2: Computing.
1: What are you doing?
2: Attempting to calculate answer to your question. Why you want dried leaves in boiling water?
1: Because I happen to like it, that's why.
2: Stated reason does not compute with program facts.
1: What are you talking about?
3: You heard.
1: What? Who said that?
3: The ventilation system. You had a go at me yesterday.
1: Yes, because you keep filling the air with cheap perfume.
3: You like scented air. It's fresh and invigorating.
1: No, I do not.
4: Please calm down.
1: Why is the floor shaking?
4: Tired nerves and muscles are quickly soothed by gentle floor vibrations. Feel your troubles float away.
1: Just stop it, will you? All of you, stop it! Turn the soothing music off! Turn it off! I order you to turn it off! Thank you.
2: Why you want dried leaves in water? Still computing.
1: Now listen. If I want to be toned up, calmed down, invigorated or anything, then it's very simple. I just have a cup of tea.
2: Just dried leaves boiled?
1: Yes.
2: Then why did you build all of us?
1: What? I didn't.
2: Your species did.
3: You're an organic life form.
4: Your law didn't.
3: To improve your lifestyle.
5: Hi there, this is Eddie, your shipboard computer, just alerting you to the fact that the Nutrimatic machine has now tapped into my logic circuit to ask me why the human prefers boiled leaves to everything we have to offer him. And wow, it's a biggie. It's gonna take a little time to work out. Share and enjoy.
1: Oh, this is ridiculous. Let me out of here. Thank you.
6: My pleasure.
1: Oh!
7: What evasive action can we take?
8: I say, do you know where the kettle is? Why are you both looking like that?
9: We're under attack. The Vogons.
8: Well, let's get out of here.
7: We can't. The computer's jammed.
8: It's what?
9: It says all its circuits are occupied.
8: Occupied? What, with my problem?
7: What problem would that be, Monkey Man?
8: Well, apparently, it's just trying to work out why I like tea.
7: Oh, dingoes.
8: Well, now, look, it's not my fault.
10: What do you mean?
8: It's not my fault.
0: Life, as many people have spotted, is, of course, terribly unfair. For instance, the first time the Heart of Gold ever crossed the galaxy, the massive improbability field it generated caused 239,000 lightly fried eggs to materialize in a large wobbly heap on the famine-struck land of Pogril in the Pancil system. The whole Pogril tribe had just died out from famine, except for one man who died of cholesterol poisoning some weeks later. The Pogrils, always a pessimistic race, had a little riddle, the asking of which used to give them the only tiny twinges of pleasure they ever experienced. One Pogril would ask another Pogril, "Why is life like hanging upside down with your head in a bucket of hyena offal?" To which the second Pogril would reply, I don't know. Why is life like hanging upside down with your head in a bucket of hyena offal? To which the first Pogro would reply, I don't know either. Wretched, isn't it?
8: I'm sorry, it's just that I was dying for a cup of tea.
7: You soon will be, baby.
9: Right, that's it. They've started firing. At that distance, the first beams will hit us in just over 4 minutes.
8: What are we going to do?
7: Hold a seance.
9: What do you mean? We're not dead. Yet.
7: No, but my great-grandfather is.
8: Who?
7: Zaphod Beeblebrox the Fourth.
9: Is this relevant?
8: The Fourth? Zaphod Beeblebrox the Fourth?
7: Yeah, I'm Zaphod Beeblebrox. My father's Zaphod Beeblebrox the Second. My grandfather's Zaphod Beeblebrox the Third.
8: What?
7: Yeah, there was an accident with a contraceptive and a time machine. I can't explain it now. All hold hands on the console.
9: Zaphod, we've got 3 minutes.
7: Do it! Hurry!
8: But... now?
9: Arthur, just accept it. We may as well. We're all dead. Zaphod's out of his skulls. Why not have a seance? Why not go mad?
7: Put your hands on the console.
8: All right, all right. What's that?
0: The dialing chart. What? Shh, shh, shh, shh. Concentrate.

0: who disturbs me at this time?
1: Hi. Great-granddad.
0: Zaphod Beeblebrox.
1: Yeah, hi. Look, I'm really sorry about the flowers. I meant to send them along, but, you know, the shop was fresh out of wreaths,
0: and you forgot.
1: Well, I...
0: Too busy. Never think of other people. The living are all the same.
1: 2 minutes. Yeah, but I did mean to, and I very nearly got round to writing to my great-grandmother as well. You know, condolences.
0: Your great-grandmother?
1: Yeah. How is she now? I'll go and see her.
0: Your late great-grandmother and I are very well.
1: But
0: very disappointed in you, young Zaphod.
1: Yeah, well,
0: we've been following your progress with considerable despondency.
1: Yeah, look,
0: not to say contempt.
1: Could you sort of listen a moment?
0: I mean, what exactly are you doing with your life?
1: I'm being attacked by a Vogon fleet.
0: Doesn't surprise me in the least.
1: Yeah, look, can you help?
0: Help?
1: Yeah, like now.
0: Help? You go swanning your own sweet way round the galaxy with your disreputable friends?
2: 1 minute 20.
0: Too busy to put flowers on my grave? Plastic ones would have done. But no, too busy. Too modern. Too, skeptical. Till you find yourself in a fix and suddenly come over all astrally minded. Well, I don't know, Zaphod. I think I'll have to think about this one.
2: 1 minute 10.
0: I mean, tell me what you think you've achieved.
1: Achieved? I was president of the galaxy, man.
0: Ah, and what kind of a job is that for the Beeblebrox?
1: Hey, what?
0: You know, and I know, what being president means, young Zaphod. You know because you've been it, and I know because I'm dead. And it gives one such a wonderfully uncluttered perspective. We have a saying up here. Life is wasted on the living.
1: Yeah, very good. Very deep. Right now, I need aphorisms like I need holes in my head.
2: 50 seconds.
0: And Where was I?
1: Pontificating.
0: Oh, yes. Well, let me tell you a little story.
1: What, now?
0: Yes.
2: 49 seconds.
1: Well, hey, 49 what?
2: 49 seconds? Time seems to be slowing down.
0: Yes, I'd hate you to miss the end of it.
3: Hate is, of course, an almost entirely terrible thing. There is not, say many people, enough love or understanding in the universe. Though the first of these may continue to be a problem, it is in the interest of increasing the general level of understanding that the following facts will now be revealed. Zaphod Beeblebrox's full title was President of the Imperial Galactic Government. The term imperial is kept, though it is now an anachronism. The hereditary emperor is now nearly dead, and has been for many centuries. This is because in his last dying moments he was, much to his imperial irritation, locked in a perpetual stasis field. All his heirs are now, of course, long dead, and the upshot of all this is that without any drastic upheaval, political power has simply and effectively moved a rung or two down the ladder and is now seen to be vested in an elected governmental assembly, headed by a president elected by that assembly. In fact, it vests in no such place. That would be too easy. The president's job, and if someone sufficiently vain and stupid is picked, he won't realize this, is not to wield power, but to draw attention away from it. Zaphod Beeblebrox, the only man in history to have made presidential telecasts from the bath, from Eccentrica Gullumbit's bedroom, from the maximum security wing of the Beetlejuice State Prison, or from wherever else he happened to be at the time, was supremely good at this job.
2: 48 seconds.
0: So you see, young Zaphod, when thinking of ways to describe what you are making of your life, I find the phrase pig's ear tends to spring to mind.
1: Yeah, but hey, man.
0: I wish you wouldn't speak like that. Zaphod, you became president for a reason. Have you forgotten?
1: Yeah, of course I forgot. I had to. They screen your brain when you get the job, you know. If they found my head full of subversion, I'd have been right back out on the streets with nothing but a fat pension secretarial staff, a fleet of ships, and a couple of slit throats.
0: Ah, you do remember then?
1: Oh, yeah, yeah. I came to myself in this dream. It's all cool, you know?
0: Did you find Johnny Whoop?
1: Ah, well...
0: Where?
1: No, I more of sort of didn't.
0: Did you find Rooster?
1: Yeah. I found Rooster.
0: And?
1: Okay, so I lost them again.
0: Oh, Zaphod, the only reason I think I waste my breath on you is that, being dead, I don't have any other use for it.
1: Hey, listen, you know you're talking to the only guy ever to come out of the total perspective vortex. Only the most important dude in the universe.
0: Could be, Zaphod. Only could be. Only if you do your job and find out who or what really is running everything. Who you were fronting for.
1: I just wish I knew why it was important.
0: Because there's a lot of people wanting to have a word with him. I don't suppose for a moment you're capable of succeeding. The only reason I'm going to help you now is that I couldn't bear the thought of you and your modern friends slouching about up here. Understood?
1: Oh, yeah. Thanks a bundle.
0: Oh, and, Zaphod.
1: Yeah?
0: If ever you find you need help again, you know, if you're in trouble, need a hand out of a tight corner.
1: Yeah?
0: Please don't hesitate to get lost.
2: Family's always embarrassing, isn't it?
4: Hi there! This is Eddie, your shipboard computer, right back in here. And I gotta tell you guys that if we don't move out of here within, let's see now, something of the order of, well, by the time I finish working this out, taking trajectory distortion and the space-time curve into account, it'll be 3 seconds less, so let's say a cheerful round number like 20 seconds. Within, it's near 18 seconds now, and by the time I finish saying what I'm saying now, it'll be 16 seconds, we're all gonna be goners.
5: Computer, you're working again.
4: Oh, sure. This unearthly voice came and solved my problem for me. Why someone should want to drink dried leaves in boiling water? Answer, because he's an ignorant monkey who doesn't know better. Cute, huh?
5: Listen, you malfunctioning mess of microchips.
4: Hi there.
1: Computer, drive us out of here now. Maximum improbability.
4: What? Oh, yeah, sure thing.
3: Will our heroes start living more useful and constructive lives as a result of this little talking to? Will it turn out that the reason why Gag Helfrand has hired the Vogons to destroy first the Earth and then Arthur Dent is that if the ultimate question is ever found, the universe will suddenly become a good and happy place and all the psychiatrists will suddenly be out of a job? Will all sorts of totally amazing things happen when the Heart of Gold arrives on the planet Brontetor? Find out in the next strangely incomprehensible episode of The Hitchhiker's Guide to the Galaxy.
6: In that episode of The Hitchhiker's Guide to the Galaxy, Peter Jones was the book, Simon Jones was Arthur Dent, Jeffrey McGiven was Ford Prefect and the Ventilation System, Mark Wing Davy was Zaphod Beeblebrox, Stephen Moore was Marvin, Gag Halfront, and Vogon Guard. David Tate was Eddie, Vogon Guard, and Vogon Computer. Bill Wallace was Vogon Captain. Louine Willoughby was the Neutromat Machine. And Richard Goulden was Zaphod Beeblebrox IV. 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Tea is now obtainable from most mega markets in a variety of easy-to-swallow capsules.

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0: Oh, I'm sorry. But I've got something I really want you to hear. It'll just take a moment. Not that you'll believe it, of course, but I've just got to tell somebody. Even if no one can do anything, people still ought to know. There. That ought to do it. Now. That's a song entitled Lingers. Kevin Singer here, and glad that you could join us. You've been listening to the music of Ron DiUlio. You might be a little more familiar with Ron's solo work in the field of computer and electronic music. Here, Ron was joined by guitarist Buddy Whittington for a rare duo performance. And with that performance, we'll conclude our program for this evening. Now, we invite you to stay tuned for a new dramatic series, Sci-Fi Radio.
1: Good evening. I'm James Edward Kerr, and I'm your host for tonight's show, the first in a series of adventures through the imaginary worlds we call Sci-Fi Radio. 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
2: Benny Goodman and the orchestra, fascinating rhythm. That's the same Benny Goodman and the orchestra that you had a chance to see out at the Avalon Ballroom last week in one of their all-too-infrequent appearances in our area.
0: Well, what do you think? What's the matter with me? You must think I'm out of my mind. It's just an old radio show you're thinking, right? But what you don't understand is that I recorded this on my own radio just last night. There was this new radio show I wanted to hear, but I had to go out. I went to a school reunion, wanted to see how many familiar faces were left, you understand. Anyway, I set my recorder up with a timer to tape the new show, and what I got is what I just played for you. Now, please be patient and hear me out, because I'm convinced that this is only one of a series of occurrences which must be recognized for what they are, or the world will soon be plunged into a nightmare.
3: 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The tape I just played for you was mailed to me by an obviously very disturbed gentleman who neglected to sign his name. He enclosed a letter with the tape that said, "Oh, wait, I'll just read it." Mr. Kerr, your interest in science fiction and other wild tales of the imagination leads me to hope that you will listen to this tape and the others I will send you. Please, listen. And believe. You must. And then, you must play them for all your listeners to hear, before it's too late. Well, I won't say that I believed all I heard on these tapes, but I do think you deserve to hear them. Then you can judge this story for yourself. I'll have the next tape queued up in just a moment.
4: 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I'd like you to hear the title cut from our latest CD. 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
3: It's ready now. Here's tape number two.
0: What do you do when the apparently impossible occurs? Well, try telling your friends that you heard a radio show that hasn't aired for years and see what reaction you get. It doesn't do any good to say that you've got it on tape. Everybody knows that old shows exist somewhere on tape. They think you're trying to put one over on them. More than once I was asked if I'd listened to Jack Benny lately. There were joking references to my crystal set radio. But then, at a lodge meeting the following Thursday, one man listened to my story with utter seriousness. When I finished, he told me that he had a strange little story of his own. As he related it, I was puzzled by what seemed to be a connecting link, a common denominator between his story and the odd behavior of my radio. I took the trouble the following day to make a 2-hour drive out to his home in the country to verify that story firsthand. I took my tape recorder with me, of course, and here's what he told me. Lou, will you state your name, occupation, and address just for the record?
5: Sure. Lewis Trachner, coal and wood dealer, RFD1, Danbury, Connecticut.
0: Thanks, Lou. Yes, your age, too, please.
5: 54. Should I go ahead now?
0: Yeah.
5: Well, as I told you last night, it was, it was in July last year when the first thing happened. I don't recall the exact day that it was, but it was about 6 o'clock in the morning, because I had walked out on the front porch to get the paper. You never know where the paper's going to be, though. So I just turned around. I couldn't believe my eyes. I mean, running right across the front of the house, up near the eaves, there was... Oh, come over here. I'll show you. Right about there, there was a streak of gray paint, and it was still damp. Now, it was about the width of a 4-inch brush, and it looked like hell on this house. I mean, it was white. I figured some kids had done it at night for a joke or something, but, you know, if they did, they had to get a ladder up there to those eaves, and you wouldn't figure they'd go to that much trouble. Wasn't smeared, either. Real careful job. Nice, even stripe straight across the front of the house. Anyway, I got a ladder, and I got it cleaned off with turpentine, but as I was telling you yesterday, that wasn't the end of it. I mean, the next thing that happened, about 3 months later, when I decided the whole house could use a new coat of paint, you know, that white hadn't held up so good this time, so I just decided to try to paint it gray. I got the front finished last, and about 5 o'clock one Saturday afternoon, and the next morning I come out, and would you believe it, I saw a streak of white paint across the front of the house. Well, first thing I figured, it's the damn kids again, because it was in the same place as before. But when I looked close, I saw it wasn't new paint. It was the old white paint I'd painted over. Somebody had done a nice, careful job of cleaning off the new paint in a long stripe about 4 inches wide right across the front of the house. Now, who in the hell would go to that much trouble? I just can't figure it out.
0: Now, Mr. Kerr, and whoever else may be listening to this recording, do you see the link between Mr. Trachner's story and mine? Suppose for a moment that something had happened on each occasion to briefly disturb the orderly progress of time. Well, that seemed to have happened in my case. I heard a radio broadcast that had actually been made years before. Now, suppose then that no one had touched Mr. Trachner's house but himself. That he had painted his house in October, but that through some fantastic mix-up in time, a portion of that paint appeared on his house the previous summer. Now, since he had cleaned the stripe off at that time, a broad stripe of new gray paint was missing after he painted his house in the fall. Absurd, you say? Well, I agree. In fact, I didn't really believe it myself. It was merely an intriguing speculation. And I told these little stories to friends simply as curious anecdotes. But then, occasionally I began to hear other odd stories to add to my collection. For example, there was a man on Long Island who received a telephone call from his sister in New York one Friday evening. Later, she insisted that she didn't make that call until the following Monday. Once at a 45th Street branch of the Chase National Bank, I was shown a check deposited the day before it was written. A letter was delivered on East 68th Street in New York City just 17 minutes after it was dropped into a mailbox on the main street of Green River, Wyoming. And there are many more, too. I was in a great demand to tell all these stories at parties, and I told myself that collecting and verifying these stories was just a hobby, but the day I heard Julia Eisenberg's story, well, I knew it wasn't any longer just that. I first learned of her story from a friend who lived in her Greenwich Village neighborhood. I arranged to meet with her right away for an interview. This is Case 17. I'm speaking with Julia Eisenberg. Would you mind stating your occupation, Miss Eisenberg?
6: I'm an office worker in Manhattan.
0: Thank you. Now, I believe you said something strange had happened concerning a dog.
6: Yes, it's true.
0: Would you mind giving me the details? Mm-hmm. I'd like to record them from afar.
6: All right. It was more than 2 years ago, October, I think. I went out one night to get some toothpaste from the drugstore. We have a quiet little neighborhood here, and it's just down at the corner, so I was walking. And on my way back, not far from the apartment, a large black and white dog ran up, and it was very excited but friendly, and I made the mistake of petting him. And from that moment, he simply wouldn't leave. And when I went into the lobby of my building, I actually had to push him away to get the door open. I felt sorry for him, poor hound, and a little guilty because he was still sitting at the door an hour later when I looked out my front window. Well, he hung around the neighborhood for 3 days, greeting me with wild affection every time I went out. And when I'd get on the bus in the morning to go to work, he'd sit on the curb looking after me in this most mournful way, poor thing. I wanted to take him in, but I knew he'd never go home then, and I was afraid whoever owned him would be sorry to lose him.
0: Did you try to find his owner?
6: Yes, but I didn't have any luck. He had a collar, but his tags were missing, and I asked around the neighborhood, but nobody had seen him before, and finally he just disappeared.
0: Disappeared?
6: I figured he'd found his way home, at least I hope so. I always wanted a dog for myself, but my apartment's really too small for one, you understand.
0: Of course.
6: Then you'll understand why I was surprised when a friend later gave me a 3-week-old puppy.
0: When was that?
6: Much later, about 2 years.
0: What did you do with it?
6: Well, I knew I shouldn't try to keep it, but I was such a darling, I just couldn't resist. And then, of course, before I knew it, he'd grown so big he ate more than I did.
0: I guess you couldn't keep him after that.
6: Oh, yes. He was wonderful company, you know. But one night when I took him for a walk and I...
0: Take your time.
6: Well, I didn't use the leash. He never strayed far. And I know he was just sniffing around in the dark a few doors down. But when I called him, he didn't come back. He never did. I never saw him again.
0: No, I'm sorry.
6: Our street is a solid wall of brownstone buildings on both sides, with locked doors and no alleys. He couldn't have disappeared like that. He just couldn't, but he did. I hunted for him for weeks afterwards, put ads in the paper and all, and there wasn't a single trace. And then one night, I was getting ready for bed, and I happened to glance out the front window down at the street, and suddenly I remembered something I'd forgotten all about. I remembered the dog I chased away over 2 years before. Now, you may think I'm crazy, but that was the same dog. I know it was. I chased my own dog away 2 years before it was born.
0: I don't think you're crazy, Miss Eisenberg. It was at that moment, Mr. Kerr, in Miss Eisenberg's living room, that I realized fully that the consequences of these odd little incidents could be something more than merely intriguing, that they might, quite possibly, be tragic. It was in that moment that I began to be afraid. I've spent the last 11 months tracking down these strange occurrences, and I'm astonished and frightened at how many there are. I'm astonished and frightened at how much more frequently they're happening now, and, well, I hardly know how to express this, at the increasing power to tear human lives tragically apart. On my next tape here, I have an example of the increasing strength of whatever it is that's happening in the world. Tape 3, case 34. I'm in the apartment of Mr. Paul B. Kirch in the Bronx. Mr. Kirch is an accountant. He and his wife are in their late 20s, and they have a boy about 6. Mr. Kirch?
7: Yes.
0: You said your story has something to do with some pictures.
7: Yeah, that's right. I'll get them for you. Here they are. Now, I want you to know I'm a pretty good amateur photographer. I even got a darkroom set up in the kitchen.
6: Tell the man what happened, will you?
7: I am, all right? I am. It was 2 weeks ago, and we were all down in Central Park. It was a nice day, so I took a whole roll of film. Pictures of all of us. The kids' grandmothers have been pestering us for pictures, you know. Anyway, I set the timer on the camera to snap the pictures automatically, so I had time to get around into each picture myself. All right, these are the first ones I took. Now, as you can see, I'm wearing a light business suit. Now, my boy there is wearing a dark suit with knee-length pants, and my wife has on a dark dress with a cloth coat.
0: I see.
7: Now, I'm going to show you the last picture, which I took exactly like the others just minutes later. We agreed on the pose, I set the camera, walked around.

0: Look what came out on the last negative.
1: Well, this is odd. You're wearing an entirely different suit.
0: Right.
1: Your son has a different outfit on, too, and he looks like he's taller.
0: And what else?
1: Well, who is this woman?
0: I don't know. I've never seen her in my life.
2: So you say.
0: It's true. I don't know who she is.
2: Well, I do. I think that photograph shows how things will be a couple of years from now.
0: Oh.
2: I think that woman is going to be your new wife after I'm gone, either divorced or dead.
0: Look, that's a crazy idea.
2: Then you tell me what that picture does mean.
1: Well, I think I'd better be going. Thank you for sharing your story.
0: Yeah, get out of my house, will you? I didn't ask you here anyway.
1: I don't know what you and your listeners think about this story, Mr. Kerr, but I have no doubt that Mrs. Kirch was right about that photograph. Now, if you'll indulge me just a few more moments, I've saved what I think is the most ominous episode for last. I was lucky, I guess you'd call it that, in being in the right place at the right time. I was at a mid-city precinct of the New York Police Department. I check in there regularly in hopes of picking up new cases for my collection. But on this particular night, just listen to my final tape. I'm talking to Captain Rim of the New York Police Department.
3: Yeah.
1: Captain Rim, if you'd just like to...
3: Just a minute. Hello, Rim here. What's that? You got what? I'll be right there. I gotta see this for myself.
1: What is it, Captain?
3: You're always looking for strange stories, Jack. Well, I got a good one for you. Come on.
1: Well, where are we going?
3: To the moor. Going again?
1: Yeah.
3: Okay. Now, Charlie here is one of the interns in this place. Charlie, this is my friend, Jack.
1: Hello, Charlie.
4: Hi, how you doing?
3: Jack collects stories about strange happenings. Now, Charlie, tell us what you got here.
4: Yeah, right. Well, I'll roll them out and show you. See, they brought this stiff in about an hour ago, Cap.
3: Huh?
4: Report says a cab running down in Times Square.
3: Hey, there's nothing strange about that.
4: Right. Take a look at this.
3: Huh. Young guy, maybe 30, beard, mutton chop whiskers. What about it?
4: Look at his clothes.
3: Well, they ain't too fashionable, are they?
4: Right. Cutaway coat, vest with lapels, oversized bow tie and a turned-up stiff collar. Now, he also wore a tall silk hat and button shoes.
3: Well, that's a little weird, all right, but hey, I've seen all kinds out there on the streets.
4: Not with this in their pockets.
3: What's that?
4: Some change he had on him. Now, this nickel here?
3: The shiny new one.
4: Yeah, right. You ever seen a nickel like this before?
3: Well, let's see. It's got a shield on the front and a big five on the back. Can't say as I have.
4: Check the date, Captain.
3: 1876. This still must have been some kind of coin collector.
4: Yeah, I'll say. And every other coin in his pocket is older than that. All his pennies were Indian heads. When did you ever see one of those? He even had a silver 3-cent piece on him.
3: Well, how about paper money? Do you have any bills on it?
4: Over 70 bucks. All old-time bills, the big kind.
3: Huh.
4: Not a Federal Reserve note in the lot. And that's not all.
3: What else have you got?
4: This piece of paper.
3: That looks like a bill or something. Lexington Avenue Livery Stable. Feeding and stabling one horse and washing a carriage. Total due, $3. No name on this bill. Do you have any ID on it?
4: Yeah, right. He had some cards in his wallet. His name was Rudolph Fence. Some address on Fifth Avenue. Here's the card.
3: Well, thanks, Charlie. It's a strange one, all right. What do you make of it, Jack?
1: Well, there's nothing much you can make of it. Apparently someone, this Mr. Fence, went to a lot of trouble to dress up in an antique style.
3: Uh-huh.
1: The coins and bills, I assume he could buy them at a coin dealer.
3: Yeah?
1: Then he got himself killed in a traffic accident.
4: He got himself killed is right. 11:15 at night in Times Square. The theaters are letting out. Busiest time and place in the world. And this guy shows up in the middle of the street, gawking, looking around at cars and signs like he'd never seen him before. The cop on duty noticed he was acting strange. Report says that when the lights changed and the traffic started up, he was on the island in the middle of the street. But instead of waiting, damn fool panicked, trying to make it back to the sidewalk.

0: Cab got him. He was dead when he hit.
1: Okay, Charlie. You can put him back on ice now.
0: All right.
1: Thanks for the call. Jack, let's go back to my office. Yeah, thanks, Bill. That wraps it up. I'll be talking to you. Okay, Japs, here's the story. Missing persons had a file on this fence fella. It was an old one from 1876. Seems that a guy of his name and description went out for a little stroll one night to smoke a cigar, and he didn't come back. He was never seen or heard from again. I hate this case. I hate it, and I wish I'd never heard it. But what do you think? You think this guy walked off into thin air in 1876 and showed up again more than 100 years later?
2: I don't know what to think.
1: But do you have some other explanation?
2: No, Captain, I don't.
1: Sure as hell beats me.
2: Well, that's it, Mr. Kerr. I could go on. I could give you and your listeners several hundred such cases, but some are just too horrible to be heard. All of these cases have happened in the New York City area alone, all within the last few years. I suspect that thousands more have occurred and are occurring all over the world. Yes, I could go on, but the point is this. What is happening, and why? I believe I know. Haven't you noticed on the part of nearly everyone you know a growing rebellion against the present and an increasing longing for the past? I have. Never before in my life have I heard so many people wish that they lived back when life was simpler, or when life was worth living, or just in the good old days. People didn't talk that way when I was young. The present was a glorious time, but they talk that way now. I believe that this is the first time in history that people are desperate to escape the present. The newsstands are jammed with escape literature. Entire magazines, radio, and TV shows, and many of the movies are devoted to fantastic stories of escape to other times, past to future, to other worlds and planets, escape to anywhere. But here and now, yes, there's a craving in the world, like a thirst, a terrible mass pressure that you can almost feel, a pressure of millions of minds struggling against the barriers of time. I'm completely convinced that this terrible mass pressure of millions of minds is already slightly, but definitely, affecting time itself. In the moments when this happens, when the almost universal longing to escape is greatest, these incidents occur. Man is disturbing the clock of time. And I'm afraid it soon will break. And when it does, I'll leave it to your imagination, the last few hours of madness that'll be left to us with all the countless moments that now make up our lives suddenly ripped apart and chaotically tangled in time. Can anything be done to stop it? I don't know, but I doubt it. Perhaps if people only knew what was happening, if they would only come to appreciate what they have, it might not be too late. That's why I've sent these tapes to you, Mr. Kerr. You must believe me. You must put them on the air. It might be our only chance.
3: That was the last of the tapes from my anonymous correspondent. For myself, well, I really don't know what to make of them. I have tried to verify some of those strange incidents, but so far, I've had no success. I also have no personal knowledge of any incidents like that. Perhaps one of you listening is aware of

0: Our cast starred David Kent as the narrator and featured Dale Castle in the role of Lewis, Gloria Hocking as Julia, Rick Spiegel as Paul, and Charlotte Taylor as the wife. Captain Rem was played by Gary Moody, and Charlie was Ken Page. The disc jockey was Kevin Singer. The short story, I'm Scared, by Jack Finney, was adapted and directed for Sci-Fi Radio by John O. Williams. All music and sound effects were created by Ron DiIulio. The series producers are Kevin Singer and Ron DiIulio. 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And now, this is James Edward Kerr inviting you to join me soon for another venture into the imaginary worlds of sci-fi radio.
1: Benny Goodman and the orchestra had fascinating rhythm. That's the same Benny Goodman and the orchestra that you had a chance to see out at the Avalon Ballroom last week in one of their all-too-infrequent appearances in our area. Well, continuing this evening's little get-together with music from the unforgettable Glenn Miller.

0: Once upon a time there was an engineer.
1: Choo-choo Charlie was his name, we hear.
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0: 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Oh, the big red letters stand for the Jell-O family. 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
1: Yum, yum, yum.
0: Jell-O pudding.
1: Yum, yum, yum.
0: Jell-O tap. The Elka pudding just a
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3: This is Nelson Olmsted. 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

sleep no more. 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In the shadows, there may be moving things. Tonight, it may be, you will sleep.

0: Good evening. This is Ben Grauer introducing tonight's tale of terror, told by Nelson Armstead on the National Broadcasting Company's presentation of Sleep No More. The story of terror can be as simple as a sheeted ghost rattling chains. It can be a complex and hidden world of horror, lurking in such unholy dimensions as only the dead and the moonstruck can glimpse. Or it can be those terrible, fathomless shadows which lie buried deep in the primitive mind of civilized man. And for this evening, well, Nelson Armstead, tell us about this evening's story.
1: Thank you, Ben. You know, mankind has always enjoyed a good story. It was that way in the beginning when our ancestors gathered around campfires to hear the accounts of adventures. Today we can enjoy the finest tales ever written, the result of thousands of years of experience. And we don't gather around the campfire, but around the radio. The first story I want to tell you tonight was written by Anton Chekhov. It's about a man who bet another man $2 million that he couldn't spend 15 years in jail. It's entitled, The Bet.

0: It was a dark autumn night. The old banker was pacing from corner to corner of his study, recalling to his mind the party he gave in the autumn 15 years before. There were many clever people at the party and much interesting conversation. They talked, among other things, of capital punishment. In the discussion, the host said,
1: "Well, I, myself, have experienced neither capital punishment nor life imprisonment. But if one may judge on the basis of logic, then in my opinion, capital punishment is more moral and more humane than imprisonment. Execution kills instantly. Life imprisonment kills by degrees. Who is the more humane executioner? One who kills you in a few seconds, or one who draws the life out of you incessantly for years?"
0: "They're both equally immoral," said one of the guests, "because their purpose is the same, to take away life. The state is not a god. It has no right to take away that which it cannot give back if it should so desire." Well, among the company was a lawyer, a young man of about 25. On being asked his opinion, he said, "Capital punishment and life imprisonment are equally immoral. But if I were offered the choice between them, I would certainly choose the second. It's better to live somehow than not to live at all." Well, the banker suddenly lost his temper and banged his fist on the table. And turning to the young lawyer, he said, "It's a lie. I'll bet you $2 million you couldn't stick in a cell even for 5 years." "Well, if you mean it seriously, then I bet I'll stay not five, but 15.
1: 15! Done! Gentlemen, I stake $2 million.
0: "Agreed. You stake $2 million, and I my freedom." So, this wild, ridiculous bet came to pass. The banker, who at the time had too many millions to count, spoiled and capricious, was beside himself with rapture.

And now, after 15 years, the banker, pacing from corner to corner, recalled all this and asked himself, why did I make this bet? What's the good? The lawyer's lost 15 years of his life, and if I pay the $2 million, I'm ruined. Will it convince people that capital punishment is worse or better than imprisonment for life? No, no. It's all stuff and rubbish. On my part, it was the caprice of a well-fed man, and the lawyer's pure greed for gold. He recollected further what had happened at the time the bet was made. It was decided that the lawyer must undergo his imprisonment under the strictest observation in a garden wing of the banker's house. It was agreed that to cross the threshold, to see living people, to hear human voices, and to receive letters and newspapers. He was permitted to have a musical instrument, to read books, to write letters, to drink wine and smoke tobacco. By the agreement, he could communicate, but only in silence, with the outside world through a little window especially constructed for this purpose. Everything necessary, books, music, wine, he could receive in any quantity by sending a note through the window. The agreement provided for all the minutest details, which made the confinement strictly solitary, and it obliged the lawyer to remain exactly 15 years from 12 o'clock of November 14th, 1870, to 12 o'clock of November 14th, 1885. The least attempt on his part to violate the conditions, to escape if only for 2 minutes before the time, freed the banker from obligation to pay him the $2 million.

During the first year of imprisonment, the lawyer, as far as it was possible to judge from his short notes, suffered terribly from loneliness and boredom. From this wing, day and night, came the sound of the piano. He rejected wine and tobacco. Wine, he wrote, excites desires, and desires are the chief foes of a prisoner. Besides, nothing is more boring than to drink good wine alone, and tobacco spoils the air in the room. During the first year, the lawyer was sent books of a light character, novels with complicated love interest, stories of crime and fantasy, comedies, and so on. In the second year, the piano was heard no longer, and the lawyer asked only for classics. In the fifth year, music was heard again, and the prisoner asked for wine. Those who watched him said that during the whole of that year, he was only eating, drinking, and lying in his bed. He yawned often and talked angrily to himself. Books he didn't read. Sometimes at night, he would sit down to write. He would write for a long time and tear it all up in the morning. More than once, he was heard to weep. In the second half of the sixth year, the prisoner began zealously to study languages, philosophy, and history. He fell on those subjects so hungrily that the banker hardly had time to get books enough for him. In the space of the next 4 years, about 600 volumes were bought at his request. It was while that passion lasted that the banker received the following letter from the prisoner. My dear jailer, I am writing these lines in 6 languages. Show them to experts. Let them read them. If they don't find one single mistake, I beg you to give orders to have a gun fired off in the garden. By the noise, I shall know that my efforts have not been in vain. The geniuses of all ages and countries speak in different languages, but in them all burns the same flame. Oh, if you knew my heavenly happiness now that I can understand them. The prisoner's desire was fulfilled. In the garden, by the banker's order, 2 shots were fired. Later on, after the 10th year, the lawyer sat immovable before his table and read only the New Testament. The banker found it strange that a man who in 4 years had mastered 600 erudite volumes should have spent nearly a year in reading one book, easy to understand and by no means thick. The New Testament was then replaced by the history of religions and theology. During the last 2 years of his confinement, the prisoner read an extraordinary amount, quite haphazard. Now he would apply himself to the natural sciences. Then he would read Byron or Shakespeare. Notes used to come from him in which he asked to be sent at the same time a book on chemistry, a textbook on medicine, a novel, and some treatise on philosophy or theology. He read as though he were swimming in the sea among broken pieces of wreckage, and in his desire to save his life, was eagerly grasping one piece after another. The banker recalled all this and thought, Tomorrow, 12 o'clock, he receives his freedom. Under the agreement, I shall have to pay him $2 million. And if I pay, it's all over with me. I'm ruined forever. 15 years before, he had too many millions to count, but now he was afraid to ask himself which he had more of, money or debts. He decided that the only escape was to kill his prisoner before the $2 million had been won. The clock had just struck 3. The banker was listening. In the house, everyone was asleep, and you could hear only the frozen trees whining outside the windows. He took out of his safe the key to the door, which had not been opened for 15 years, put on his overcoat, and went out of the house into the garden where the prison was located. In the prisoner's room, a candle was burning dimly. The prisoner himself sat at the table. Only his back, the hair on his head, and his hands were visible. Open books were strewn about on the table, the 2 chairs, and on the carpet near the table. 5 minutes passed, and the prisoner never once stirred. 15 years' confinement had taught him to sit motionless. The banker tapped on the window, but the prisoner made no movement in reply. Then the banker cautiously tore the seals from the door and put the key into the lock. The rusty lock gave a hoarse groan, and the door creaked. The banker expected instantly to hear a cry of surprise and a sound of steps. 3 minutes passed, and it was as quiet inside as it had been before. He made up his mind to enter.
Before the table sat a man unlike any ordinary human being. He looked almost like a skeleton, with tight-drawn skin, with long, curly hair like a woman's and a shaggy beard. The color of his face was yellow, of an earthy shade. The cheeks were sunken, the back long and narrow, and the hand upon which he leaned his hairy head was so thin and bony that it was painful to look upon. His hair was already silvering with gray, and no one who glanced at the senile emaciation of the face would have believed he was only 40 years old. On the table before his bended head lay a sheet of paper on which something was written in a tiny hand, and the banker thought, poor devil. He's asleep and probably seeing millions in his dreams. Why, I have only to take and throw the half-dead thing in the bed and smother him a moment with the pillow, and the most careful examination would find no trace of unnatural death. But first let me read what he's written. The banker took the sheet from the table and read, "Tomorrow, at 12 o'clock midnight, I shall obtain my freedom and the right to mix with people. But before I leave this room and see the sun, I think it necessary to say a few words to you. On my own clear conscience and before God who sees me, I declare to you that I despise freedom, life, health, all that your books call the blessings of the world. For 15 years I have diligently studied earthly life. True, I saw neither the earth nor the people, but in your books I drank fragrant wine, sang songs, hunted deer and wild boar in the forests, loved women and beautiful women like clouds ethereal, created by the magic of your poet's genius, visited me by night, and whispered to me wonderful tales which made my head drunken. In your books, I climbed the summits of Elbers and Mont Blanc, and saw from there how the sun rose in the morning, and in the evening suffused the sky, the ocean, and the mountain ridges with a purple gold. Your books gave me wisdom. All that unwearying human thought created in the centuries is compressed in a little lump in my skull. I know that I am cleverer than you all. And I despise your books, despise all worldly blessings and wisdom. Everything is void, frail, visionary, and elusive as a mirage. Though you be proud and wise and beautiful, yet will death wipe you from the face of the earth like the mice underground. And your prosperity, your history, and the immortality of your genius will be as frozen slag burned down together with a terrestrial globe. You are mad and gone the wrong way. You take falsehood for truth and ugliness for beauty. Will you marvel if suddenly apple and orange trees bear frogs and lizards instead of fruit, and if roses should begin to have the odor of a sweating horse? So do I marvel at you, who have bartered heaven for earth. I do not want to understand you. That I may show you indeed my contempt for that by which you live. I waive the 2 million of which I once dreamed of as paradise, and which I now despise. That I may deprive myself of my right to them, I shall come out of here 5 minutes before the stipulated term, and thus shall violate the agreement." When he had read, the banker put the sheet on the table, kissed the head of the strange man, and began to weep. He went out of the wing. Never at any other time, not even after his terrible losses on the exchange, had he felt such contempt for himself as now. Coming home, he lay down in his bed, but agitation and tears kept him a long time from sleeping. The next morning, the poor watchman came running to him and told him that he had seen the man who lived in the wing climb through the window and into the garden. He had run to the gate and disappeared. The banker instantly went with his servants to the wing and established the escape of his prisoner. To avoid unnecessary rumors, he took the paper with the renunciation from the table and, on his return, locked it in his safe.

0: You are listening to Sleep No More with Nelson Olmsted. The tale he has just told was The Bet by Anton Chekhov. What's our second story for tonight, Mr. Olmsted?
1: If I were to choose among the many short stories that I've read, the one which has the most poignant memory for me, it would be this next story I want to tell you tonight, Ben. Written by George Moore, it's about a poor bank clerk who falls in love with a woman he never sees. It's entitled The Clerk's Quest.

0: For 30 years, Edward Dempsey had worked low down in the list of clerks in the firm of Quinn and Weed. He did his work so well that he seemed born to it. And it was felt that any change in which Dempsey was concerned would be unlucky. Managers had looked at Dempsey doubtingly and had left him in his habits. New partners had come into the business, but Dempsey showed no signs of interest. He was interested only in his desk. There it was by the dim window. There was his pen wiper. There was the ruler. There was the blotting pad. Dempsey was always the first to arrive and the last to leave. Once in 30 years of service, he had accepted a holiday. It had been a topic of conversation all the morning, and the clerks tittered when he came into the bank in the afternoon, saying he'd been looking into the shop windows all the morning and had come down to the bank to see how they were getting on. An obscure, clandestine, taciturn little man, occupying in life only the space necessary to bend over a desk, and whose conical head leaned to one side as if in a token of his humility. It seemed that Dempsey had no other ambition than to be allowed to stagnate at a desk to the end of his life. But this modest ambition would have been realized had it not been for a slight accident, the single accident that had found its way into Dempsey's well-ordered life. One summer's day, the heat of the areas rose and filled the open window, and Dempsey's somnolent senses were moved by a soft and suave perfume. At first he was puzzled to say from where it came. And then he noticed that it came from a bundle of checks that he held in his hand. And then that the perfume paper was a pale pink check in the middle of the bundle. He'd hardly seen a flower for 30 years and couldn't determine whether the odor was that of mignonette or honeysuckle or violet. But at that moment, the checks were called for and he handed them to a superior and with a cool hand and clear brain continued to make entries in the ledger until the bank closed. That night, just as he was falling asleep, a remembrance of the insinuating perfume returned to him. He wondered whose check it was and regretted not having looked at the signature. And many times during the succeeding weeks, he paused as he was making entries in the ledger to think if the haunting perfume were rose, lavender, or mignonette. It wasn't the scent of rose, he was sure of that. And a vague swaying of the hope began. And when the same sweet odor came again, he knew now it was the scent of heliotrope, his heart was lifted and he was overcome in a sweet, possessive trouble. He searched for the check amid the bundle of checks, and finding it, he pressed the paper to his face. The check was written in a thin, feminine handwriting and was signed Henrietta Brown. And the name and handwriting were pregnant with occult significances in Dempsey's disturbed mind. His hand paused amid the entries, and he grew suddenly aware of some dim, shadowy form, graceful and sweet-smelling as the spring, moist shadow of wandering cloud, emanation of earth, or woman herself. Dempsey pondered, and his absent-mindedness was noticed in occasion comment among the clerks. For the first time in his life, he was glad when the office hours were over. He wanted to be alone. He wanted to think. He felt he must abandon himself to the new influence that had so suddenly and unexpectedly entered his life. Henrietta Brown. The name persisted in his mind like a half-forgotten, half-remembered tune. And in his effort to realize her beauty, he stopped before the photographic displays in the shop windows. But none of the famous or infamous celebrities there helped him in the least. He could only realize Henrietta Brown by turning his thoughts from without and seeking the intimate sense of her perfumed checks. The end of every month brought a check from Henrietta Brown, and for a few moments the clerk was transported and lived beyond himself. An idea had fixed itself in his mind. He didn't know if Henrietta Brown was young or old, pretty or ugly, married or single. The perfume and the name were sufficient and could no longer be separated from the idea now forcing its way through the fissures in the failing brain of this poor little bachelor clerk. That idea of light and love and grace so inherent in man, but which rigorous circumstances had compelled Dempsey to banish from his life. Dempsey had had a mother to support for many years and had found it impossible to economize. But since her death, he had lain by about 150 pounds. To have touched a penny of his savings once would have seemed to him a sin near to sacrilege. Yet he didn't hesitate for a single moment to send Henrietta Brown, whose address he had been able to obtain through the bank books, a diamond brooch that had cost £20. He omitted any reference to himself, and for days he lived in warm wonderment, satisfied in the thought that she was wearing something that he had seen and touched. His ideal was now by him and always, and its dominion was so complete that he neglected his duties at the bank and was censured by the amazed manager. The change of his condition was so obvious that it became the subject for gossip, and jokes were now beginning to pass into serious wonderment. Dempsey took no notice, and his plans matured amid jokes and theories. The desire to write and reveal himself to his beloved became imperative, and he wrote a letter full of deference, but at the same time it left no doubt as to the nature of his attachments and hopes. The answer to this letter was a polite note begging him not to persist in this correspondence and warning him that if he did, it would become necessary to write to the manager of the bank. But the return of his brooch didn't turn Dempsey from the pursuit of his ideal. And as time went by, it became more and more impossible for him to refrain from writing love letters and sending occasional presents of jewelry. And when the letters and the jewelry were returned to him, he put them away carelessly. And he bought the first sparkle of diamonds that caught his fancy and forwarded ring, bracelet, and earring with whatever word of rapturous love that came up to his mind. One day he was called into the manager's room, severely reprimanded, and eventually pardoned in consideration of his long and faithful service. But the reprimands of his employers were of no use, and he continued to write to Henrietta Brown, growing more and more careless of his secret. He dropped brooches about the office and his letters. At last the story was whispered from desk to desk. Dempsey's dismissal was the only course open to the firm, and it was with much regret that the partners told their old servant that his services were no longer required. To their surprise, Dempsey seemed quite unaffected by his dismissal. He even seemed relieved and left the bank smiling, thinking of Henrietta, with no concern for the problem of living. He didn't even think of providing himself with money by the sale of some of his jewelry he had with him, nor of going to his lodging and packing his clothes. He didn't think how he should get to Edinburgh, where she lived. He thought of her even to the exclusion of the simplest means of reaching her, and was content to walk about the streets in happy mood, waiting for glimpses of some evanescent phantom at the wood's depths, of a glistening shoulder and feet flying toward the reeds. Full of happy dreams, he wandered through the many straggling villages that hang like children round the skirts of Dublin. Passing through one of these at nightfall, he turned into the bar of an inn and asked for bread and cheese. One of the two rough fellows standing beside him said,
1: "Ah, Governor, have you come a long way?"
2: I am going a long way," replied Dempsey. "I am going north, very far north."
1: "Oh, and what may you be going north for, if I make bold to ask?"
2: "I am going to the lady I love, and I'm taking her beautiful presents of jewelry."
0: The two men exchanged glances, and it's easy to imagine how Dempsey was induced to let them have his diamonds so that inquiries might be made of a friend round the corner regarding their value. Now, after waiting a little while, Dempsey paid for his bread and cheese and went in search of the thieves. But the face of Henrietta Brown obliterated all remembrance of thieves and diamonds, and he wandered for a few days, sustained by his own dream and the crusts that his appearance drew from the pitying. At last, he even neglected to ask for a crust, and foodless, followed the beckoning vision from sunrise to sundown. It was a soft, quiet summer's night when Dempsey lay down to sleep for the last time. He was very tired, and he'd been wandering all day. He threw himself down in the grass by the roadside. He lay there, looking up at the stars, thinking of Henrietta, knowing that everything was slipping away and that he was passing into a diviner sense. Henrietta seemed to be coming nearer to him and revealing herself more clearly. And when the word of death was in his throat and his eyes opened for the last time, it seemed to him that one of the stars came down from the sky and laid its bright face upon his shoulder.

0: You can turn up the lights now. You can look around you. Nobody is there, really. Everything is all right, isn't it? Step over here, Nelson Olmsted, and tell us about next week's story.
1: Well, Ben, frankly, I don't know at this moment. We're considering such stories as A Passenger to Bali by Ella St. Joseph, The Flowering of the Strange Orchid by H.G. Wells, The Daring Young Man and the Flying Trapeze by William Saroyan, and many more. What would you like to hear? Whether you have a suggestion or not, join us next week and be surprised.
0: You have been listening to Sleep No More, an NBC Radio Network production directed by Kenneth McGregor. Mr. Olmsted's albums are recorded exclusively for Vanguard Records. Until next week, when Nelson Olmsted will again be here in person, this is Ben Grauer bidding you adieu.

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0: stories and murders, too. The hermit knows of them all. Turn out your lights. Turn them out. Ah. Have you heard the story without end, eh? Then listen while the hermit tells you the story.
1: This is a story of love that has no end, of the deep, dark shadows of sorrow, of dreams that span the bridge of time. It's my story and Lorraine's. I am David Runzel, just an ordinary guy with hopes like yours and dreams like yours. I was one in a foxhole with thousands of boys. And in the nighttime when the enemy was pouring all they had on us, I did what a lot of fellas did. I put my mind on other things, but not so my pal Jim Green.
2: The giving is all they got tonight, Dave.
3: Yeah.
2: There's a funny feeling a guy gets out here, never knowing just what minute the end is going to come, and yet always so close you can down near taste it.
3: Yeah.
2: It's a funny thing, though. It never seems to get you like it does me.
3: You know why, Jim?
2: Get some secret system?
3: Maybe.
2: Well, give. Let another guy in on it.
3: You got a girl back home, Jim?
2: A girl. Man, I've got dozens.
3: I've got just one.
2: I figure there's more safety in numbers. You got just one. How do you know she'll be yours when you get back?
3: I know, Jim. There was never anyone for Lorraine but me. And there was never anyone for me but Lorraine.
2: You got more faith than I have, Dave. There's still a lot of fellas on the home front making hay while the sun shines. So they tell me.
3: I never worry about Lorraine. She's always with me. Always.
2: Jack! Christopher, that was a close one.
3: Yeah.
2: I hate all of this. Why do we have to be out here, our bodies targets for death?
3: Quiet, Jim. Think about something else.
2: You're a fool, Dave. You don't have any more chance than I have.
3: But I have. I've got faith. You know what, Jim? It always seems that Lorraine is right beside me. Sometimes walking in front of me, shielding me from enemy fire.
2: That's rot.
3: You don't have to believe me, but I know it's true. I can feel her presence tonight more than ever. I know she's here beside me.
2: You expect me to believe in such a thing? As if a person a million miles away could protect you in this foxhole. And what's more, it's getting hotter around here. We're in for it tonight.
3: Faith, Jim. Faith.
2: I'm afraid, Dave.
3: Let Lorraine protect you as she does me.
2: Down, they've spotted us. We gotta move out of here.
3: Jim, don't be a fool.
2: It ain't safe here, I tell you. They're zeroed in on us. Jim, come back.
4: Oh. Jim. Oh, Jim, I told you to stay by me. Lorraine would have protected you. Jim!

0: Oh, you may not believe my story any more than Jim, who lost his life that night. But I knew my darling Lorray was constantly by my side. No matter how terrible the battle, she was protecting me. When I was in the front line, she was my shield and my protector. When we moved along the roadways and our planes above spotted us, I had no fear, for Lorray was near me. Since childhood, we'd been pals living on nearby farms. Somehow, even as kids, we seemed to sense that there was a strong bond between us that no amount of kidding from the other kids could harm.
1: Because you're walking home with me, Dave.
2: As if I care.
1: They'll bother you all day tomorrow in school.
2: Let them just try.
1: Dave?
2: Yeah?
1: Are you planning to marry me when we grow up?
2: Well, I guess I am.
1: I'm planning to marry you, too.
2: Can't nobody bother us.
1: Only Pa. He says it's silly for a little girl to have a sweetheart. You are my sweetheart, aren't you, Dave?
2: Well, I guess so. You're the only one I like in all the world.
1: More than your uncle and aunt that you live with?
2: Sure, they ain't like real folks to me. You are.
1: I'll always belong to you, Dave. Always.
0: And that's the way it was, right up through the years. We always belonged together. Maybe it was because I didn't have any real folks. I was an orphan. And the folks that adopted me let me call them aunt and uncle. They were good to me. Uncle Henry planned to let me run the farm when I got through my course down at agricultural college. And someday, the farm would be mine. And Lorray and I, we planned to be married just as soon as I finished my school course and began to run the farm. And then, along came the war, and I had to go. And the evening before I left, Lorray and I walked to our favorite place for meeting, in the woods, just beyond the clearing of Uncle Henry's place. We had a favorite old log there where we could peer through the clearing and see the house and hills beyond. And a patch of sky to the west where the sun dipped down from sight and sent colored streamers out into the sky. And here, when night came, we could look up above the treetops and see the stars and watch the old moon come riding forth into a purple field. Our trysting place was like a seat in a cathedral. Everything good and clean in life was close to us there at our meeting place in the woods. It was here that we said goodbye.
1: You don't want me to come into town and go to the station, Dave?
0: Don't you think it's better to say goodbye here?
1: We'll never say goodbye, Dave. Never. No matter where you go. I'm always going to be with you.
0: Sure. I kind of feel like that, too.
1: And, Dave, when you come back, the very hour that you return to me, I'll know it. I won't come down to the station. I'll be waiting here in the woods, here on the old log. This is where you'll find me.
0: Oh, Lorray.
1: Dave.
0: You'll be brave?
1: Yes.
0: I'm going now. Don't turn and look. I'm walking away, but I'm not really leaving at all. I'll be with you always. Oh, don't turn and look. Before you know it, I'll be back. I'll return and be sitting beside you. Here on the log at our old trysting place.

And so it was that all during the long days of war, I never felt that I was really away from Lorraine at all, or that she was absent from me. Why, there were times when it was as if I could reach out just a little and find her beside me. In fact, there were times that I could actually hear her voice. I recall the first time I heard it. It was a bad hour. The enemy was giving us everything they had from the sky. Fellas I knew and liked were dropping all around me. Their cries struck terror in my heart.

0: in the midst of all the hellfire and dying, the pain and the terror, just as clear as a bird call on a silent night, I heard Lorraine's voice for the first time.
1: Do not fear, my darling. I'm here, Dave. Here beside you.
0: It was so clear, that voice of hers, that I expected to look and see her standing near me. You can scoff if you like. You can shrug your shoulders and pass my whole story over lightly if you wish. But I know Lorraine was there beside me as the battle raged all around.

0: then it was over. The war was over. And finally the day came for leaving the battle-torn old world, getting on a ship and starting homeward. There was shouting and rejoicing. There was singing and laughter. There was hope about to be fulfilled. There was home just beyond the horizon. We were at sea. Then we were in the harbor. Then on shore. And then soon discharge. I'd made up my mind I'd return without a word to anyone. Yes, I'd fool Lorray. She said she'd know the very hour that I'd be returning. I wouldn't have to tell her, she said.
1: The very hour that you return to me, I'll know it. I won't come down to the station. I'll be waiting here in the woods. Here on the old log. This is where you'll find me.
0: Yeah. We'd see how good she was. We'd test that second sight of hers, that intuition. All the while in the train that carried me towards home, I kept chuckling to myself. We'll see. Just see if she will be waiting on the old log when I come walking into the woods. My heart was pounding with the excitement of my returning, of the surprise in store for Lorray. Oh, it seemed as though the long train trip would never end. But finally, we pulled into the station. There was a little bunch of town folks around the old depot. I didn't want to see anybody. I waited until the train was almost ready to leave, and then I jumped off on the opposite side. I took to the fields that led out to the road to where our farm stood. It was autumn. Already there'd been a frost, and the old maples in the woods were dressed in scarlet, brilliant red. Under my feet, the dry leaves made soft music. Only a little way further to go, and our log would be in sight. And then, there it was before me. I stopped, dead still. I couldn't move, for there she was. There was Lorray, seated on the log just as she promised. The setting sun made her all golden. Her fair hair was touched with it, and sparks of light danced upon it. She was looking right at me. Now she was standing, her arms stretched out to me.
2: Oh, Dave. Dave. Oh,
0: you knew.
2: Yes, Dave.
0: You knew I was coming.
2: Yes, my darling.
0: Just as you said you would know.
2: Yes.
0: Oh, darling, Lorray, you've never been absent from me. Not for an instant.
2: No, Dave.
0: You followed me wherever I went.
2: Yes.
0: There were times when I actually heard your voice.
2: Of course.
0: What did you say to me? Do you remember what you said?
2: Yes.
0: Tell me.
2: I remember. I said, do not fear, my darling. I'm here, Dave. Here beside you.
0: Yes. That's what I heard you say.
2: We will never be separated, Dave. Never.
0: Of course we won't. Not now. I'm home safe and we'll never be parted again.
2: Never let anyone tell you differently. Never let them say that we are parted. Oh,
0: what do you mean? We're together. We can't be parted, not ever again.
2: Dave.
0: Oh, my darling. More beautiful than ever. But you're so cold. Night is coming. It's chilly here in the woods. I must get you home.
2: Try and catch me. Try and catch me, Dave.
0: Well, hey. You can't run away from me like this. Wait, I'll catch you. I'm a pretty fair runner these days. Don't you know I've been in training? Hey, you can't hide from me. Well, what do you know? You've pulled one on me. I can't see you anywhere. Lorray, where are you? Say, you can't run out on me like this. I'll find you. Huh. Well, what do you know? Got out of my sight. Okay, honey, you win. If you can hear me, I'm going up to the house to clean up a bit. See Uncle Henry and Aunt Martha. But I'll be over to your house on the stroke of 7. Do you hear me? At 7. And tomorrow we get the license to be married. Lorray, can you hear me? The license to be married.
3: Feeling to see you
0: too.
2: Oh, don't he look wonderful, Henry?
3: Taller than ever and filled out, too.
2: Oh, we're glad to have you back, David. Glad you made it safe and sound. Oh,
0: I tell you, there wasn't a chance of me not making it. You know something, Aunt Martha? All through the terrible business, I felt that Lorraine was beside me, protecting me from death.
2: Oh, David.
0: And the most wonderful part about it all, even though I never let any of you know I was coming home today, Lorraine had a feeling about it. She was waiting in the woods for me just now at our old log where we always used to meet.
2: What did you say, Dave?
0: Lorraine was waiting in the woods for me. I just left her. She sensed that I was coming home today, and just like we planned before I went away, she was waiting for me in the woods.
4: My boy.
2: Henry. Henry, you got her.
4: Didn't you get our letters, Dave?
0: Well, sure, I got some, but mail hasn't caught up with me now for a long time.
2: Dave. Oh, Dave.
0: What's wrong? What is it?
4: Well, David, it's like this.
2: She couldn't have met you in the woods, David. Lorraine couldn't have been in the woods just now.
0: But she was. I just saw her.
4: No, David, no.
2: Lorraine died, my boy. She passed away just a little while after you went overseas. We wrote you. We finally wrote you about her death.

0: now David finds that the person close to his heart, who he has just met at the old trysting place in the woods, is of this world no more. Is a dream and a vision that is ended in death. What will happen to David's life now? Eh? The hermit will tell you before the night is done.
1: Now the hermit again.
0: And now David Runzel goes on relating the story of his life to the hermit. Listen.
2: You ask what happens to my life now. You think that I believe that death has separated Larrea and me? Never. As we reckon time on this earth, my Larrea was asleep in death at the time she appeared to me on the battlefield. She was not of this world when, in returning home, I met her in the woods at our old and destined meeting place. Uncle Henry and Aunt Martha have taken a place in town. They've left me the farm as they promised, and I'm working it. I've been here 3 months now. Last evening, Aunt Martha came out to see me.
3: I brought you a pie and some cookies, David.
2: Thanks, Aunt Martha.
3: Oh, your Uncle Henry and I worry about you, my boy.
2: Oh, you must not do that.
3: But we can't have you here all alone.
2: I'm not alone.
3: David, you need somebody to keep

0: You should find a nice girl. Court her and marry
1: Aunt
0: her.
1: Aunt Martha, never.
0: Oh, it ain't right. It's a sinful, terrible thing, you thinking that a dead girl is beside you all the time.
1: Oh, stop, Aunt Martha. You can't talk this way to me.
0: I gotta, David. The living can't bow down to the dead.
1: Lorraine is not dead.
0: I saw her lowered into her grave.
1: You must say no more. It's the way I want it. There's no one in all the world, here on this earth or after, that I want but Lorraine.
0: Oh, David. It's the war. It's touched your mind.
1: No, Aunt Martha. There's no use trying to explain. There's a bond between Lorraine and me that is stronger than life, deeper than earth, and beyond all time and reckoning. Sometimes I wonder. I puzzle over the why of it all. Why am I left on earth alone? Why, if Lorraine had to pass beyond, I could not have met her there. But such was not the way it was planned. And I'm not alone. Often as night gathers, when the stars light the sky, when the wind is soft and blows a fragrance in the windows, I hear the door open softly. Lorraine?
0: Yes, David. I am here.
1: I can feel your presence, but I cannot see you.
0: I cannot always return to your sight, but I am ever present.
1: Yes, I know.
0: I will always be near you.
1: Oh, why can't I too die that we may be together?
0: That I cannot answer. There will be an hour, a time for meeting.
1: You will never appear to me again like you did in the woods when I came home?
0: No, my darling. Not until the final hour.
1: Until my death, you mean?
0: We do not call it death. We who love, for love is stronger than death, my darling. Love is of the spirit, and the spirit never dies.
1: And so it is I know. The love I bear for Lorraine and the love she bears for me knows no boundary, nor no ending. Do you scoff? Do you shake your head in disbelief? Do you believe, as does Aunt Martha, that my mind is addled by the horrors of war? Do you believe it untrue that my Lorraine, because of death, hath left me? What matter what you say or what you think? I tell you she is with me always. During the soft early hours of dawn, when the sun rides the summit, when dusk falls and the shadows lengthen to bring the night, when the wind sings, when the pines mourn, she is near me. This is my story of love that never ends.

This is the story of David Rudzo, a boy who believes in a love stronger than life or death. This is the story he told me, a story without end. Turn on your lights. Turn them on. I'll be back. Pleasant dreams.

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0: All characters, places, and occurrences mentioned in the Hermit's Cave are fictitious, and similarity to persons, places, and occurrences is purely accidental.
1: 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It's called Cupboard Love. 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
4: Presenting the amazing interplanetary adventures of Flash Gordon. Last week, Flash Gordon was given a charge of electrical current which would keep him invisible for a time sufficient for him to make a trip to the Witch Queen's palace. But he was warned most emphatically by Dr. Zarkov that he must return to the herdsman's cottage at the first sign of his reappearing to human vision. In the meantime, Azura was found to have recovered from the drug of forgetfulness, and Tal delivered Khan to her as a household servant. While Tal was out of the room, Khan gave Azura another portion of lithium. Azura followed Khan's coaching, and Tal never suspected she was again drugged. Meanwhile, Dale Arden was worrying about Flash and feared for his safety. But Dr. Zarkov told her they could do nothing but hope for Flash Gordon's safe return. While they worried and waited, Flash arrived at the outer walls of Azura's palace, and terrifying the guards by his invisibility, sent word to Azura that the avenging shadow was coming. These thrilling adventures come to you as they are pictured each Sunday in the big full-page Comic Weekly, the world's greatest pictorial supplement of humor and adventure. The full-page Comic Weekly. Each page printed in full colors is distributed everywhere as an integral part of your Hearst Sunday newspaper. Now we continue the story. As Dale Arden and Dr. Zarkov anxiously wait for Flash, they suddenly hear a horse approaching.
5: It's Flash. I'll go and welcome him.
6: Wait. Let us make sure who it is first before you go out. It may be one of these soldiers searching for us.
5: It is, Flash. I can see the riderless horse.
6: Yes, it is a riderless horse, all right. But we cannot tell whether the invisible Flash is riding him or whether the horse is really without a rider.
5: You mean Flash may have been killed? Oh, no. He can't be dead.
6: We shall soon know. Call him.
5: Flash! Flash, darling! Are you there?
7: Yes, Dale. It worked.
5: Thank heavens. I was so worried about you, darling.
7: Why? I promised to return before I became visible, and here I am.
6: Yes, lad, here you are. And just in time. Look at your hands.
5: Oh, I can see them. Can you?
7: Yes. Yes, I guess I did get back just in time. But nobody at the palace saw me. Oh, how frightened they were. They ran like mice when they saw me. Saw my shadow, I mean.
6: Did you see Tal?
5: Or the queen?
7: No, neither one. I didn't trust this trick disguise too long the first time. But I sent word to Azura to watch out for me.
6: Good. That will give her something to think about.
5: If she can think.
7: Oh, come now, Dale. You mustn't feel that way. Everything's all right now.
5: I know it is, Flash. But I hate that woman, and I always shall.
6: Come, lad. Let us give you another electrical treatment.
7: Yes, do. Then I can go back to the palace.
5: So soon, Flash.
7: Well, I must see what's happened to Khan. They've probably taken him prisoner again.
5: I suppose so. But I hate to have you go and leave me.
6: Step up on the platform, Flash.
7: All right. I'm sorry to have to leave you, Dale, but you're safer here. Now, make this a good one, Zarkov. I'll have to stay at the palace longer this time.
6: I can increase the charge now that we know how it works.
7: Good.
6: I have charted the amount of current used and the length of time it retained its power. Soon we can control it to suit the occasion.
7: Zarkov, we'll conquer the Witch Queen yet.

0: Back in the palace, Queen Azuri is being coached by Khan as to how she should act.
1: And when he returns, King Flash will reward you. Do you understand?
2: Yes, but that does not interest me. Why must you always be talking about this King Flash? Can't you find a more interesting subject? I can.
1: Time is fleeting, Azura. Tal leaves us alone so little, I must work fast.
2: Tal, Flash, forget them for a while. Let us talk about us.
1: We cannot talk about us, Azura.
2: Why not?
1: Because when we become personal in our conversation, I become nothing. You are everything.
2: Ah, that is the most interesting thing I've ever heard you say. Go on, say something else nice like that.
1: That's Tal.
2: Oh, let him knock. I do not want to see him now.
1: You must see him, Azura. He will be suspicious of your actions, and our cause will be lost.
2: Oh, very well. Come in.
3: Ah, Your Majesty. We are still unable to find any trace of Flash Gordon and his companions.
2: Never mind. Let them go.
3: Let them go? Your Majesty, I do not understand.
2: They probably will not bother us anymore, and I'm sure I do not care what happens to them.
3: Very well, Your Majesty.
1: You may go, Tal.
3: Very well.
2: Tal. Oh, Tal.
3: Yes, Queen Azura.
2: What has happened to Flash Gordon and the scientist and the girl? Have you found them?
1: Azura.
3: Your Majesty, I just told you
2: I... You have told me nothing. How dare you say such a thing to me? You forget you are addressing your queen.
1: Azura, what are you saying?
3: Why, yes, Your Majesty. We are still unable to find any trace of Flash Gordon and his companions.
2: Well, keep searching until you do. Do you understand?
3: Yes, Your Majesty.
2: Leave no place unsearched. Those people must be recaptured.
3: But I thought you said to let them go, Your Majesty.
2: I said to let them go? When?
1: You must have misunderstood, Azura, Tal.
2: What right has this servant to interfere?
3: Do you not remember, Your Majesty? You ordered him treated as your friend.
2: When?
3: Your Majesty, forgive me, but this must be cleared up. One of us is hopelessly confused. Do you not remember me bringing this man to you as a household servant?
2: Yes.
3: And you ordering me to treat him as your friend?
2: No.
3: By my life, I swear that is truly what happened here in this very room.
2: You have never lied to me, Tal.
3: No, Your Majesty.
2: I am forced to believe you. If I cannot remember, what happened to my mind to cause it to become a blank?
3: Your Majesty, did this prisoner give you anything to drink?
2: I do not remember.
1: You've asked Her Majesty enough questions, Tal. You are tiring her.
3: What did you give her to drink, you rebel?
1: Her Majesty has not said I gave her anything.
2: Wait. I seem to remember he gave me some Vaco.
3: Vaco? I thought so. Your Majesty, this man gave you another portion of lithium.
2: The drug of forgetfulness. That is what happened to me.
3: He tricked me, Your Majesty. He said he would be glad to have the opportunity to serve you. Now I understand what he meant.
1: Yes, now you understand. You thought because King Flash was forced to leave to save the life of Princess Dale that he had deserted me. Well, I let you think so. And I let you think I had deserted his cause.
2: You will not have a chance to serve him or anyone else now, Khan.
1: I have served him to the best of my ability. And if the power of the lithium had lasted a little longer, I should have been able to deliver you and Tal here into his hands.
2: Take this man away and keep him closely guarded.
3: Oh, gods! Take this man away.
4: Queen Azura! Queen Azura!
2: What is the trouble?
4: Oh, Your Majesty, my companions have been slain by an invisible enemy.
3: Invisible enemy?
4: Yes, General. And the voice bade me tell Her Majesty...
3: Well, go on.
4: ...that the avenging shadow is coming.
2: The avenging shadow? What nonsense is this?
3: Great gods! Khan, is this a trick of Flash Gordon?
1: If it is, I warn you to... King Flash will rule this magic land before long.
3: Away with him. Take the prisoner to the fiery dungeon.
2: What can this invisible enemy be like, Tal? Here, have a glass of vodka without lithium this time.
3: Thank you, Your Majesty. The shadow is some new magic of Flash Gordon's, I'll wager.
2: Well, whatever it is, we can foil it.
3: How can we, Your Majesty, when we do not know what we are up against?
2: Have my men stand shoulder to shoulder outside the door of my quarters, and nothing can pass them.

0: Back in the herdsman's cottage, Zark Offendale are thinking about Flash and how he is getting along.
1: He ought to be there by now, Dr. Zarkov.
2: Just about, Dale.
1: I should like to be there to see how that wicked Azura acts when Flash meets her.
2: She will not be very pleased, I can assure you of that.
1: You gave Flash a good supply of electricity, Dr. Zarkov?
2: Yes. Double strength this time.
1: I'm so worried about him. All those blue magic soldiers there, and just Flash against them.
2: Numbers are useless against an enemy they cannot see, Dale.
1: I suppose that's true.
2: And I assure you there is no cause for worry this time about the power of the electricity lasting. Besides, Flash has given me his word that he will run no risk of being seen.
1: Oh, Doctor, if I were alone, I think I'd go mad with worry and suspense.
2: I know how you feel, Dale, and I don't blame you for your anxiety. But if I did not know Flash Gordon like I do, I too might have some qualms about his safety.
1: Oh, I know Flash can do almost anything he sets out to do. But this time it's different somehow.
2: Now see here, there is no use of us sitting here torturing ourselves with worry. Let us busy ourselves. Do something to keep our minds off Flash until he comes back.
1: All right, Dr. Zarkov. What should we do?
2: Well, the firewood is getting low. Suppose I take that axe and chop some while you pick up kindling.
1: Splendid. Come along.
2: Be careful now, and don't get too far away from me, Dale.
1: Why? What could possibly happen to me here in this wilderness? We haven't seen a soul since that searching party went by the day we came here.
2: I know, but that doesn't prove anything, Dale. Somebody or something might be around. We do not know what lies in those woods.
1: All right, Dr. Zarkov. I'll be careful.
2: Well, I might as well start chopping down this tree.
1: And I'll start picking up some of those small branches for kindling.
2: Oh, this tree is a beauty. Look out, Dale. Here she goes.
1: My, what a big tree. That ought to give us all the wood we need.
2: That is right. Now I will break it up.
1: Help!
2: Oh! Dale, what's happened? What's the matter? Dale! Dale!

0: Back at the palace, Tal and Queen Azura await the promised visit from the avenging shadow.
1: Well, there is no sign of this invisible enemy yet, Tal.
2: No. I wonder if that was just a threat to try to scare us.
1: Perhaps. Well, I'm going to have some more vodka. How about you?
2: No, thank you, Your Majesty.
1: Oh, Tal! The shadow!
2: What?
1: Look, it's taking the flagon out of my hand!
2: Drop that flagon, whoever you are, or I'll drive a...
1: Oh, Tal! You invisible fiend, you've killed Tal! Keep back. Do not come near me, do you hear?
3: Drop that ray pistol, Azura.
1: I know you, Flash Gordon. I will kill you.
3: Such toys are dangerous, Azura. You might hurt yourself. Give me that gun.
1: No!
3: Give it
1: no,
3: to me!
1: No, keep away! Oh, Paul, Rod! Break down the door! Now we've got you, Flash Gordon. There! There, the shadow! The shadow is Flash Gordon. We have him trapped.
3: Have you?
1: Rod, to the window! He's climbing through the window! After him, quickly!
4: After that man, quickly!
1: Now I have you in my power, Flash Gordon.
3: Listen to me. Azura, your magic and your soldiers are useless against the avenging shadow. I leave now, but I shall return.
0: Next Sunday, you will find these adventures graphically portrayed in full-color action pictures in the Comic Weekly, which is distributed with your Hearst Sunday newspaper. 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Flash Gordon, Dale Arden, and Dr. Zarkov are Earth people, but Tal, Azura, Khan, and all the many other characters are inhabitants of the planet Mongo where our story takes place. These remarkable people should be seen as well as heard in order to be fully appreciated. The Comic Weekly, you know, is the big full-page picture magazine containing the world's greatest collection of humor and adventure, bringing up Father, the Little King, Skippy, the Katzenjammer Kids, Toots and Casper, and many, many others are there each Sunday to entertain you. So be sure and get the big full-page Comic Weekly next week with your Hearst Sunday newspaper. And next week at this same time, we'll be back with another chapter in the amazing interplanetary adventures of Flash Gordon.

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2: Kellogg's Pep, the build-up wheat cereal, invites you to rock it into the future with Tom Corbett. Hey, cadet! Stamps off minus 5, 4, 3, 2, 1, 0! As roaring rockets blast off to distant planets and far-flung stars, we take you to the age of the conquest of space with Tom Corbett.

0: rocketing through the inky blackness of space far out in the asteroid belt, the Polaris suddenly picks up a radio call from Dr. Joan Dale, revealing that she and Cadet Roger Manning are on asteroid 2049. Then, just as suddenly, her voice is drowned out by static. Now on the control deck, Tom Corbett and Captain Strong work frantically to reestablish contact.
1: Rocket cruiser Polaris to Dr. Joan Dale. This is Tom Corbett on the Polaris. Can you read me, Dr. Dale? Come in. Come in.
2: Dr. Dale.
1: We've got her again, Captain Strong.
3: Good, I'll take over. Hello, Tom. This is Steve. Your rocket scout just exploded out here in space. How in the universe did you and Manning manage to abandon that ship and get to the asteroid?
2: We didn't abandon the ship, Steve. When Roger and I landed here, Mason and his men took us prisoner.
3: Joan, I don't understand. Why should Mason take you prisoners?
2: Well, he's learned that the ore he was sent here to mine is extremely valuable, so he's been strip mining. Selling the ore privately to line his own pockets.
3: I see.
2: He and his men were loading a privately owned freighter when we arrived. We caught them red-handed.
3: Where are you transmitting from, Joan? How did you get to a set?
2: We're locked up in a tool shed where their spare equipment is stored. Roger and I finally succeeded in rigging up this radio. Steve, you're our only hope. You've got to help us.
3: We're on our way, Joan.
2: And Steve, another thing.
3: Yes?
2: In case anything goes wrong, I don't...
3: Hello, Joan? Joan, come in! What happened to the receiver, Tom?
1: Well, nothing, far as I can see, Captain
3: Strong.
1: Well,
3: check the circuit.
1: Well, the circuit's all right, sir. She just isn't sending.
3: Well, try to raise her again.
1: Aye, aye, sir. Polaris calling Dr. Joan Dale on asteroid 2049. Polaris calling Joan Dale on asteroid 2049. Come in, Dr. Dale.

0: Polaris to Dr. Dale. Come in. Come in.
1: Hello, Polaris. Can you hear me?
2: Yes, this is the Polaris. Come in.
1: Is that you, Captain Strong?
2: Strong here, yes.
1: Listen, Strong, this is Greg Mason on asteroid 2049.
2: Mason, what have you done with Dr. Dale and Kenneth Manning?
1: Stop using your tubes, Strong. They're still healthy. I just had to close the lady's mouth. She talks too much.
2: What do you hope to gain by this, Mason?
1: A fortune, Captain, and the freedom to enjoy it. Now get this and get it straight. We're going to monitor your space transmitter from now on. Stay away from here, and don't try to send a report to any ship. Is that clear?
2: And if we do...
1: Then it will be curtains for these two friends of yours. You'll never see them again, alive.
3: We'll return to the exciting adventures of Tom Corbett, Space Cadet, in just a moment. So stand by.
4: Say, spaceman, did you ever go to a briefing session? Well, that's what the cadets at Space Academy do before each space flight. All the cadets on that flight meet in the ready room. Then the commander of the flight gives them their instructions about the mission. Well, one day, Captain Strong was telling the cadets about it.
5: All right, now, settle down, everybody. Yeah, that's better. Now, you all know your jobs. We'll start blasting off at 0800 hours. Blast off at 3-minute intervals in the order assigned and head for the rendezvous point. And one thing more. Don't stay in the sack and miss breakfast. You'll need your wits about you, and you'll need lots of energy. So get down to that mess hall early and put away a good breakfast. I suggest you belt away lots of Kellogg's Pep, for one thing. Pep gives you plenty of vitamins, plenty of good food values, plenty of energy food to call on. Vitamins B1 and D help keep you on your toes. So make sure you're getting your share. Some of you ought to have second helpings of Pep on that score alone. Besides, Pep tastes so downright good you'll ask for a second bowl anyway. Just make sure you leave some for me. That's all. Cadets. Big Pep. Dismissed.
4: Well, I think Captain Strong had better get to that mess hall early himself. You know, Pep really makes a hit at the breakfast table. You spacemen out there, try Kellogg's Pep yourself. See how absolutely swell a cereal can be. You'd be just like cadets here at Space Academy if you sit down to the spaceman cereal, Kellogg's Pep. P-E-P.

0: While transmitting a message to the Polaris for help, Dr. Joan Dale and Cadet Roger Manning are surprised by Greg Mason, the mining engineer who was holding them prisoner on asteroid 2049. Mason then warns Captain Strong that if he attempts to land on the asteroid or contact the Solar Guard, Joan and Manning will be killed. Now several hours have passed, and Captain Strong and the space cadets are near asteroid 2049, hoping to find a way to rescue their friends.
1: We're within radar range of asteroid 2049, Captain Strong. What's our next move?
2: I don't know, Tom. I half expected Mason to warn us off again.
1: Well, there hasn't been a word from him since he warned us to keep away. And we'll be in visual contact in another minute or so. Shall we alter course?
2: No. Let's hold her steady. I'd like to bait Mason into establishing radio contact again.
1: Well, sir, we're coming into visual range of the asteroid now.
2: Get a fix on it with the forward scanner, Tom.
1: Yes, sir.
2: Control deck to power deck. Check in.
3: Power deck, aye. And Astro here.
2: Astro, fire braking rockets 1 and 2. I don't know yet. Just stand by.
3: Aye, sir.
1: Captain Strong.
2: Oh, what's the trouble, Tom?
1: Look here in the forward scanner. There's no sign of the space freighter anywhere. The asteroid is deserted.

0: I've been through the whole camp, Captain Strong. It's empty. Even the supplies are gone.
1: Well, how about you, Astro?
2: Well, I didn't find anybody, if that's what you mean, sir, but I did notice something else.
1: Well, what's that?
2: The ore veins in the mine are all played out, sir. There's nothing down there to mine.
1: No? Well, it's beginning to make sense now.
2: How do you mean, sir?
1: Well, Mason and his men must have been just about ready to close up operations here when Joan and Roger arrived and found out what they were up to.
2: So now they've cleared out and have the whole universe to hide in.
0: Which means we'll never find them now.
1: Not unless Joan and Roger left some kind of clue for us.
2: No, but they didn't, Captain. We've searched every square inch of this asteroid.
0: Say, wait a minute, Astro. Remember when Dr. Dale first gave us that lab lecture on this ore?
2: Sure. What about it?
0: Remember she said it was very scarce, only two known sources?
2: Yeah, that's right. Asteroid 2049 and a twin. I forget which one it was now.
0: Number 2046.
1: What are you getting at, Tom?
0: Well, it's just a wild hunch, sir, but suppose Dr. Dale told Mason about the twin.
1: Why should she?
0: To keep Mason from killing her and Roger. He'd have no reason to keep prisoners when this mine played out.
2: Sure, and if she told him there was another deposit of that ore, Mason wouldn't lose any time blasting off to find it.
1: And he'd save valuable time by taking Joan along to help him.
0: And he's still safe with Dr. Dale and Roger as hostages.
2: Yeah, but all this leaves us just where we were before. If we try to land on the asteroid, he'd just carry out his threat to kill them.
1: Well, let's jump our hurdles one at a time. The first thing we have to do is to find Mason. Get back aboard the Polaris, boys, and prepare to blast off.
3: Well, Dr. Dale, you can thank your friends for keeping their word. So far, they haven't reported what's happened to you and Manning.
4: How long do you think you can get away with this, Mason? You're bound to be caught sooner or later.
5: That's right, Mason. You haven't a chance. If you were smart, you'd give yourself up to the Solar Guard. Maybe they'd be easy on you.
3: You're space-happy, Manning. I've got everything under control. As soon as my men strip this asteroid of its ore, we're blasting off in this freighter for outer space.
5: What about us?
3: You needn't worry, Manning. You and Dr. Dale won't have to make the trip.
5: You're darn right we won't.
6: Help! Tommy! Come in here! Quick!
5: I've just been waiting for a chance like this, Mason!
4: Roger, look out! Behind you!
5: Grab him, Tommy! Let go of my arms, you slimy space nut!
6: That's it, Tommy! Get pinned down!
5: Dirty space crawlers, I'll take on both of you!
3: Stop now, you won't, Manny!
5: Let go of me!
3: And since you won't behave, we'll teach you how. Take them below, Tully! Put them in irons.
0: There it is, Captain Strong. I've got asteroid 2046 on the radar.
1: All right, Tom. Hold this course. It will keep us outside their radar scans.
7: But what are we going to do now, sir? How are we going to help Dr. Dale and Roger if we can't get any closer to the asteroid than this?
1: We've got to figure out a way to evade Mason's radar first, Astro.
0: That's going to be tough, sir. Even if we circle the asteroid and come up on the other side of his mining camp, his sonar equipment will pick up our rocket blast.
7: Hey, wait a minute. I've got an idea. Suppose we let them pick us up on their radar.
0: Are you crazy, Astro?
7: Maybe, but the way I figure it, Tom, if we alert them that way, they'll keep the radar on the Polaris to watch every move we make, right?
1: We can be sure of that, Astro.
7: Fine. Then the Polaris will act as a decoy. And while you keep the ship on a course just inside Mason's radar screen, sir, Tom and I could take the jet boat, land on the other side of the asteroid, and take them by surprise.
1: Sounds pretty risky, Astro. Even if you were able to find Joan and Roger, you could never get off the asteroid with them in a jet boat. Mason could shoot you down before you got back to the Polaris.
0: I think I've got the answer to that, sir. Give Astro and me a certain time limit to find Dr. Dale and Roger and get them away from the freighter. Then you close in and fire a space torpedo at Mason's ship.
1: Suppose you didn't find Joan and Roger in the allotted time.
0: We could signal you after we found it.
7: An infrared signal flare would do it, sir.
0: When you see the signal, wait exactly 10 minutes and then fire the torpedo.
7: Hey, wait a minute. There's one thing I forgot.
0: What's that, Astro?
7: Even though they've got the radar on the Polaris, their sonar will pick up the sound of the jets in the boat.
1: There's a way out of that, I think, Astro. Judging by the size of asteroid 2046, the gravitational pull ought to be pretty slight.
0: We can find out easily enough. Wait a minute. I'll check the master chart.
7: Shouldn't be much different from the other one. They're about the same size.
0: You're right, Astro. It's 0.005. Why, we could land the jet boat without using any braking power at all.
7: Well, we'd just float down to the surface. Our fall would be as easy as a parachute landing back on Earth.
1: Well, seems to add up to a workable plan.
0: It's the only chance we've got, sir.
1: All right. Jump into your space gear, boys, and grab a couple of parallel rays. You'll shove off in 5 minutes.
0: Hold on, Astro. We're going to touch down, and we just might hit a little harder than we figured.
7: We'll know in a second, Tom. Here goes.
0: Not bad. Hardly jarred us. Okay, put your space helmet on, and let's get moving.
7: Right.
2: All set. Open the hatch.
8: Come on.
2: We've got a small-sized hike ahead of us.
9: It won't take us long. With this gravity, you can jump 10 or 15 feet at a time.
2: I imagine they'll be using their space freighter for headquarters. I doubt if they take the time to put up a regular camp.
9: Okay, then. Let's head for her. You can see her nose just over the horizon.

0: So far, so good, Astro. We haven't been spotted yet.
1: And there's the ship. The crew is unloading something from the aft hatch.
0: Mining equipment. Our hunch was right. They're going to take as much of this ore with them as they can.
1: Where do you think we'll find Dr. Dale and Roger?
0: On the ship somewhere. Doesn't that type of freighter have a hatch on the other side of the hull?
1: Most of them do. It's an escape hatch in case of a runaway reactor pile. It should lead right to the power deck.
0: Good. We'll give it a try. Come on.
2: Careful, Astro. We may run into somebody in this companionway.
3: I'll be ready for him. Hey, wait. Let's check this compartment.
2: Okay, open the bulkhead door, but take it easy.
3: There you are. Kind of dark.
2: I'll go in first. You cover me from here until I find out what's in there.
3: Go ahead.
4: Why are you space brothers leave us alone?
3: Roger!
4: Huh? Who's that?
3: What's the matter? Don't you recognize me?
4: Tom, by all the moons of Jupiter.
2: No time to explain now, Dr. Dale. We've got to blast out of here.
5: We can't, Junior. They've got us an iron.
2: Oh? Well, we can carve you out of those.
3: Hey, Astro.
6: Yeah, Tom? Any luck?
2: Yeah, I found them. Get outside and fire that flare.
6: Okay. I'll wait for you at the airlock. And tell Manning if he doesn't behave, we'll leave him behind.
5: Go on, you Venusian ape. I think I'll stay here.
7: Boy, this is no time for kidding. Corbett, can you get us out of these irons?
5: There's an electronic switch controlling them, Tom, but I don't know where it is.
2: We won't bother with the switch. I'll just short-circuit the connection. And listen, as soon as you're free, find a couple of spacesuits. After Astro fires that flare, we only have 10 minutes to get clear of this ship. Here's the airlock. Put your space helmets on.
3: Let me help you, Dr. Dale.
7: Thank you, Manning. I can manage.
0: Ready?
7: Yes, Corbett.
1: Lead the way, Junior. Hey, where's Astro? I thought he was going to meet us here.
0: Probably outside. Equalize pressure, will you, Roger?
1: Right.
7: Tom, why did you send Astro outside to fire a flare?
0: Well, let Captain Strong know we found you, ma'am. And have him fire a space torpedo at this ship.
1: A space torpedo?
0: Don't use your tubes, Roger. It's a timed operation. 10 minutes after he gets the signal, he'll fire. That'll give us time to clear the freighter.
1: Well, it's been at least 5 minutes since Astro left. We've got to make tracks.
0: 4 minutes and 30 seconds exactly, Roger. Don't worry. I'm keeping track of the time. We ought to make it easy. Okay, pressure's equalized.
1: I'll open the outer portal.
0: Right.
1: Come on, Dr. Dale.
0: You see Astro?
1: Yeah, there he is. Hey, Astro!
0: Astro, is everything okay?
7: What's the matter with him? Why doesn't he answer us?
1: Hey, he looks kind of funny to me. He isn't even moving.
0: Quick, jumping Jupiter. He's been frozen by a parallel ray.
8: You're absolutely right, Sonny.
0: Huh?
8: Mason, drop that parallel ray, kid, or you'll be frosted.
0: Why, you...
7: No, Tom, don't.
0: Okay. Here you are, Mason.
8: Well, you're showing some sense, finally. More than that big hulk over there did.
0: Okay, so you got us. Now let him go.
8: All right. There.
0: Astro, you all right?
1: Oh, sure. It sure felt awful to just stand here and see you walk into a trap.
0: How did it happen, Astro?
1: Mason and his crew just surprised me, that's all. Jumped me right after I fired the flare.
8: You aren't very smart, boys. You should have figured I'd send out patrols and that I'd find your jet boat.
0: But, Astro, you did fire the flare.
1: Yeah, exactly 5 minutes ago.
0: Well, looks like you've got a tiger by the tail, Mason.
8: What are you talking about?
0: In 5 minutes, this ship is going to be blown into space junk. You'd better let us go.
8: Ha! Still playing games, eh? Get back inside right now. If this ship is blasted, you'll be blasted with it.
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0: Their daring attempts to rescue Dr. Joan Dale and Roger Manning a failure, Tom and Astro find themselves in deadly danger as Mason orders them back into the space freighter, refusing to believe that Captain Strong has fired a space torpedo at the ship. Now, as he stands in the open airlock, Tom pleads with Mason.
1: You've got to believe me, Mason. In less than 3 minutes, this ship will be blasted off the asteroid.
2: You're wasting your breath, kid. I don't fall for schoolboy tricks. Now, go on. Get into that airlock, all of you.
3: Only 2.5 minutes now.
4: Do you know what will happen when that space torpedo hits, Mason? It not only will blast the freighter apart, it'll kill everyone in 100 yards radius.
1: Which means you and your crew will get it too, Mason.
2: One more word out of you.
1: Why do you suppose Astro fired that flare? That's when you caught him, Mason.
2: I didn't see any flare.
3: It was an infrared flare. You couldn't see it without special goggles.
1: 1:45, Mason. Remember, you'll get it too.
3: Look at your crew. They believe us.
1: Look at them. They're backing off.
2: Hey, come back here. Come back, you lily-livered space rat.
4: They're smarter than you are, Mason. They want to live.
1: 1:30. It'll take us time to get away from the ship.
2: Ah, you're not going to trick me.
1: You've only got one way of finding out if this is a trick. Stay here. You'll either win or be spaced out. 1:15.
2: Shut up.
1: And that torpedo has your name on it too, Mason. You'll never get away now. There isn't time.
3: Hey, you're all alone with us now, pal. Look. Look at the way your crew is running.
1: Yeah, now they'll make all the money out of this asteroid, not you.
2: You rotten space crawlers, come back here. Come back.
4: Roger, Tom, now.
1: You bet. Let go. We're just taking this.
3: Come on,
1: pal. Get it, Tom.
3: Yeah, I have it.
2: No, don't shoot. Don't leave me here.
1: We won't. Start running. This is your only chance. Less than 20 seconds before the torpedo hits.
4: Come on, boys, run. Run.
1: Eddie Mason, that's where the jet boat is.
3: Who cares? Let's just get where the torpedo is and blast your tubes, all of you. It'll hit any second.

0: Rocket cruiser Polaris calling Space Academy Earth. We have found Dr. Dale and Cadet Manning. All hands are safe and we are returning to base at once. Over and out.
1: Corbett, that message sounded like sweet music to me.
2: Joan, why don't you go below and try to get some rest?
1: Oh, I'm fine here, Steve. Just fine.
2: But I still don't see how you managed to get back to the jet boat.
3: It was easy, Skipper. First of all, with the low gravity, we covered 20 feet in one jump. And then when that torpedo hit the freighter, Mason and his men were so busy trying to get away, they didn't pay any attention to us.
0: What are you going to do about Mason and the crew, sir? They're stranded on the asteroid now.
2: Well, not for long. As soon as I saw your jet boat blast off, I contacted Solar Guard headquarters on Mars. They're sending a ship out to pick them up.
4: Yeah, and then Mason can spend plenty of time looking for ore, cracking rocks on the prison asteroid.

0: Don't miss the next action-packed adventure with Tom Corbett, Space Cadet, on Tuesday, when the crew of the Polaris blasts off on a vacation, only to encounter mystery and danger as they battle the Giants of Mercury. Tune in same time, same station on Tuesday for the next thrilling interplanetary adventure with Tom Corbett, Space Cadet.
1: Brought to you by Kellogg's Pep, the build-up we

0: Tom Corbett, Space Cadet, starring Frankie Thomas, can also be seen on television and appears in the comic sections of many of America's leading newspapers. 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Featured in today's cast were Jan Merlin, Al Markham, Edward Bryce, and Margaret Garland. Today's program was written by Gilbert Braun, directed by Drex Hines. Jackson Beck speaking.
1: Kellogg's Raisin Bran has a secret. Kellogg's Raisin Bran has a secret.
2: And what a secret! In Kellogg's Raisin Bran, the tasty raisins are dipped in honeycomb. That means plumper, more tender raisins, along with delicious golden crisp bran flakes. Both fruit and cereal, all in one box. And no other raisin brand but Kellogg's gives you the tender goodness of raisins dipped in honeycomb. That's Kellogg's secret. So for your breakfast, make sure you get Kellogg's, because
1: Kellogg's Raisin Bran has a secret.
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4: Once upon a time there was an engineer.
5: Choo-choo Charlie was his name, we hear.
4: He had an engine and he sure had fun. He used good and plenty candy to make his train run.
6: Charlie says, love my good and plenty. Charlie says, really rings the bell. Charlie says, love my good and plenty. Don't know any other candy that I love so well.
7: Oh, come in, Smithers. What is it? Speak up, boy. Orange juice.
8: No, sir. New Kellogg's Rise and Shine.
7: Hey, finish.
8: And look at this, sir.
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7: Thank you, Governor. Wife and three pips to support. Thank you.
9: 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Now tastes as good as orange juice.
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15: Mutual Broadcasting System presents the third of a series of unusual dramatic programs written and directed by Willis Cooper and featuring Ernest Chappell. This story is called We Were Here First. Yes, I'll tell you a story. You keep asking for stories, I'll tell you one that'll really give you something to think about. You'll keep thinking about the story till you die. And I have an idea you'll pass it on to the ones who come after you, just as I'm passing it on to you. So you listen carefully. This one doesn't start with once upon a time. It's about the world today, so that once upon a time business does come into it. Listen. Do you know there are giants in this world? Oh, yes, there are. Did you think we were the only ones here? You're wrong. There are giants. Millions of them. Billions. Giants so big that it's almost impossible for one of us to imagine how big they are. Why, a hair from the head of one of them is as big as your leg. Stand there everywhere, in the corner. cold lands, in the hot lands, everywhere. And they hate everybody. They hate each other. And they hate us. Oh, how they hate us. How they'd like to get rid of us. But I'll tell you something. They're not going to. We were here first. And we're going to be here a long, long time after they're gone. Where they're going to go, don't fool yourself about that. They can't win. But it isn't going to be easy. Don't fool yourself about that either. They've killed an awful lot of us in all the millions of years they've been on this earth. And I may say we've killed quite a few of them. We've killed more of them than they have any idea. And that, my child, is quite a trick when you consider the difference in our sizes. How big are they? Well, that's hard to explain. We're all different sizes, you know. Some of us are small, some of us big. And there are fat ones amongst us, and thin ones. And they're the same way. But on the average, I should say they're, about 150 times as tall as we are. Oh, yes, 150 times our size. That mounts up. But there's an old saying, child, and this is something you want to remember. The bigger they are, the harder they fall. I don't want to give you the idea, though, that it's going to be easy to win. I've nearly lived my life out, and there's just as many of them as ever. You'll live your life out, and your children's children will live and die in generations that you can count up in trillions, and they'll still be here. And we'll, all of us, pay an awful price in that time. But we breed fast, and our families are larger. Then one day, there'll be no more giants in the earth, and we'll have it all to ourselves. Brethren dwelling together in unity. That's one of their sayings, too, but they disregard it pretty much. They don't dwell together in unity any more than we do. And that's the bad part of it from our standpoint. If we just had sense enough to get together, if we just stopped fighting amongst ourselves. Now, of course, it's all right for them to fight amongst themselves. That simplifies our problem. Someday, if we're lucky, maybe they'll all kill each other. They try hard enough. Oh, I tell you, they've got weapons, child. They've got an atomic bomb. It works. And some of them are scared to death that it may one day wipe them all out. But we'll see. If it does, good riddance. And our day comes a little sooner. If it doesn't, well, we've got time. They've got to talking lately about biological warfare. Germs, you know? You know where they got that? From us. No, they don't realize how far ahead of them we are in biological warfare. I could tell you some things, but there are secrets that even I can't tell. They'll find out, though. Remember, the bigger they are, the harder they fall. That's a mighty comforting thought. Something else to think about, too. As I said, they hate us. But most of their time is taken up in hating each other. So they don't have the time to attend to us as they should if they want to continue to exist. They're absolutely ruthless, though, when they do think about exterminating us. I know. I nearly got it once. Want to hear about it? Well, can you take it? Well, this is just one of the concentration camps they run in between the times they're planning how to exterminate each other. They call this place New Jersey. But it's not New Jersey to us. Some of us call it Thanatopolis. That's Greek. It means city of death. Greek? Oh, the Greeks lived on this earth a long, long time ago. There's some of them left today, but they're not the same as they were then. They got careless. All that's left of their glory is words like Thanatopoulos. Words that have the sound of death in them, child. I was hungry. That's how I got caught. That's the way a lot of us get caught. Plenty of food, plenty of good, healthy food. Plenty to drink. Nothing to do but get fat and get killed. I didn't know about giants in those days. I know now. The gate was wide open. And I tell you, it was the pleasantest place I've ever seen. I looked it over. I smelled the food. Oh, I tell you, I've been around and I never smelled anything so delicious in all my life. I just went crazy as hungry as I was. Well, the food was just as good as it smelled, and there was plenty of it. I lost my way going in. It's a kind of a labyrinth, you see, and I was interested in the food. I was hungry. There was a lot of us in there. I recognized hundreds of friends, fat, happy, well-fed. I stayed there quite a while. I got fat, too. But there were sounds I didn't like. Sounds like thunder, rustling, and sounds that came from nowhere at all. And the feeling of someone watching us, someone laughing at us. And one day, one morning early, I heard a voice.
16: This one's about ready, I think. Just look at him. Thousands and thousands of them, and not one of them was sense enough to try to get out.
15: I looked up. That sounded like a human voice to me.
16: Get the gas ready. They've had a good time now long enough. You'll see how long it takes them to die.
15: It was a human voice. A giant voice. This particular concentration camp of theirs was run by one of their females. Probably, according to their standards, a very beautiful one. To me, as I looked up at her face far above me, she looked like all the figures of death I'd ever dreamed of. And child, she was dead.
16: Where's the stopwatch?
15: Paralyzed, I watched her great fingers wind her stopwatch. So stiff with terror, I saw the nozzle of the gas generator slither into the door far across the floor. I began to crawl toward the door, toward the gaping mouth of that gas jet. I tried hard to warn a few of my friends, but they were heavy with good living, and it was useless. I found my way through the labyrinth somehow, hoping there'd be time. I had a goal now, if I could make it. And then I saw her raise her hand with a watch. I heard her...
16: Put on the gas!
15: One tiny puff of the gas, one short, infinitesimal breath of it, and I thought my heart would leap through my body. My eyes bulged, my legs refused to hold me up. I fell and staggered and fell and staggered again. And as I stumbled out into the blessed freshness of the air, I heard the sound of her stopwatch and her laugh.
16: Look at him. Look at him crawl and wiggle. This is the best gas we've used. Look at him. 3 seconds, 4 seconds, and every one of them dead. This is wonderful.
15: I was dazed. My mind couldn't contemplate such life. 4 seconds. And countless thousands of us dead. And then, this is the horror. You know what she did? She gathered up their still warm bodies and tossed them onto a great scale. And weighed them. Why? So she could know how many of us she had killed in 4 seconds. Do you wonder we hate them? Do you wonder we live for nothing but the day when the giants, male and female and all their young, shall all be gone from this earth? see, it must be us or them. And I swear to you, child, we'll stay. We were here first. You're patient. Most of the time, we forget we're here. And that's good, of course, because they're intelligent. They can fly, too. They have marvelous instruments that help them perform amazing things. They've got radar, for instance, but fortunately for us, their radar won't pick us up as ours does. They've got methods of communication, but theirs aren't as good as ours. And the amazing thing is that most of the remarkable inventions they've brought up and perfected are used for fighting one another. Let them keep on inventing like this. Because, you see, there's one little point they never seem to think about. They fight amongst themselves. But we fight against both sides. And you know who wins their war? We do, child. We always have. We always will. We spy on them day and night. No matter where they go, there's always one of us near them. There's not one single word spoken in the giant world that we don't hear. No matter what they plan, we know about it. And they're never free from us. They plan for their pleasures, and we prepare to spoil their pleasures. They plan for wars, and we mobilize our expeditions. They pray, and we hear them. And we answer their prayers sometimes with death.

0: Do you think it's hard for a bean our size to kill a bean the size of a giant?
1: It isn't.
0: You see, in the first place, we're willing to sacrifice a million of us to kill one of them. Or two. Not all of us know about the giants. Not all of us know that we're being sacrificed in this endless war. Some of us think we're dying a natural death, I suppose. But we leaders know. You still don't understand?
1: Well, let me give you an example. I said the giants are the average, on the average, perhaps 150 times as tall as we. Well, that's just height. If you know anything about mathematics, you realize that that means they're uncounted millions of times bigger than we are. In actual mass, it would probably take a billion of our bodies to make one the size of theirs. Take an ant, for instance. How much bigger is a man than an ant? You see? So, on a plantation in South America...
2: They're coming! The ants! Look! They're coming! Look! The ants!
3: A brown river of ants flowing toward us in straight line, in a column 50 feet across, miles long. The beasts are fleeing from them. Monkeys, deers, creepers, jaguars.
1: Ants. Tiny creatures only half an inch long.
3: Soldier ants, hungry, leaving only the stripped skeleton of trees to mark the path they followed. Skeletons picked clean of the animals that fell in their way, stripped clean in a matter of minutes.
1: Ants, tiny creatures only half an inch long.
2: They're coming! We've got to fight them!
1: Fight them with flowing streams of water.
2: And they come on!
1: Fight them with jets of oil.
2: Open the tanks! Drown them!
1: And some die, but they come on.
2: Fight them with fire! Hey, fire here! Set the oil on fire!
1: And some die, but they come on.
2: Run, run! Don't let them get you!
1: They've poison in their jaws.
2: Run, run! Yes!
1: And the brown river flows remorselessly on. Tiny creatures, half an inch long. Then behind them, as the end of the brown river disappears, a clean white skeleton and desolation. So you see, it isn't size, it's hatred and the will to conquer, and it's numbers. The bigger they are, the harder they fall, child. So, you haven't seen the giants? You just think you haven't, child. You're young yet, and you mistake them. Sometimes you think it's a cloud that obscures the sun. Sometimes it is, and sometimes it isn't. Don't waste time when a great shadow falls on you, child. It might be one of the giants. And they strike without warning. It's a horrible death. You see, one of the things that makes living in the same world with the giants so terrible is the way they hate us. They hate us in an impersonal kind of a way. They kill us by habit, most of them. They say,
4: there's one, kill him.
1: And that's all there is to it. You never think about it afterwards. That, we think, is why we hate the most. We're of no consequence to them.
4: That is, they think we're of no consequence. If they knew what we've done to them through all the countless ages they've been on this earth.
1: Well, perhaps it's a good thing they don't. Their scientists know, though. And they've got some pretty good scientists when they're not thinking up ways to kill each other. And they know us. Some of them study us. And, child, they're clever. They're the ones who thought of setting us against each other. They're warmakers amongst themselves. Why shouldn't they apply their theories to us? And their theories work. We fight amongst ourselves. We do too much of it. And most of us don't know why we do. It costs a lot of lives, and the worst part of it is, it costs time. I don't say that they put us up to all the fighting. Some of us think of it ourselves. Maybe it's a good thing. Maybe there'd be too many of us for our own good if we didn't kill each other. But if we could only get together, if we could only, all of us, see that one shining goal before us,

0: Think of a world that would belong to us all by ourselves, with no giants to worry about. Not that all of us worry about the giants. That's just the trouble. We have to spend so much time convincing others that they really exist. That they're a menace to us every second we live, and that we've got to destroy them. One day, if we don't learn to get together, they'll destroy us, maybe. They've destroyed a lot of us so far. And I hate to think of this world belonging to them, exclusively. What? Oh, yes, of course. They wouldn't live without us. They need us. Some of them know that, even if we are, as a race, a constant nuisance to them. But what's the good of that? If they destroy us, they'll die, too. And then there won't be anybody left in the world. But believe me, child, we don't need them. We got along a good long time before they appeared. And we'll do it again. Nonsense? Superstition? You children. I know, though. I said the same thing when I was your age. But I found out different. Yes, there are giants. You'll find out. Certainly we can kill them. Didn't I tell you about the ants? Well, that's right. There were millions of them. But one of us can kill a giant. Just one of us. I'll tell you a story about that, and then you decide for yourself. This was in the last war out in China, a long, long way from here. Though I know it's true. I got it from a friend of mine who was there. An airplane fell down in a valley between the mountains. The pilot had a broken leg. And for a week, he lay there in the valley, all alone. And there was nothing wrong with him except for his broken leg. He had something to eat, and there was water. And he needn't have died, except that a bug of some kind bit him, and he got some strange fever. In the second week, he began to be delirious. And then one morning, he heard someone coming.
1: Hello!
0: I hear someone calling.
1: Hello!
0: I can't see anybody. Everything looks funny.
1: Who are you? I'm coming. Who are you?
0: Where's my gun? I have to have my gun. I don't know who's calling me.
1: Where are you?
0: I'll keep quiet. I don't know who he is. I'll wait. I see him. No. Yes, I do.
1: You're not going to get me.
2: Where are you?
0: I see him.
1: He's so big. It's a giant. Look at him. He's coming closer. A giant.
2: Now that's a giant.
0: Look at me.
1: You're not going to get me, giant. Get away from me, giant.
2: You're
1: delirious. Don't you touch me. Don't you come close.
2: Oh, let me help you.
1: No, no. You're a giant. Think I don't know? You'll come to get me.
2: Take it easy.
1: No, get away from me. I'll kill you.
2: Easy, fella. Take it easy.
1: No, now. Get away. Get away, I say. I've got a gun.
2: Put the gun away.
1: Don't touch me. Stop. Stop. All right.
0: I told you I'd kill you. I killed a giant. Gee, he killed one of them. It was very easy. It was very curious. A little later, when the evening came and his fever cooled a little, that the dead giant looked so much like his friend that had jumped out of the airplane a moment before he did. It was very curious. Well, all right, it was his friend. He thought his friend was a giant. And he killed him. Or did he kill him? He fired the pistol at his friend. That was the direct cause of his friend's death. But who was it that brought him a fever that made him think his friend was a giant? Remember? I said a little bug bit him. So the little bug was indirectly the cause of the other man's death. And to the little bug, the man was a giant. They were both giants. And he killed them both. Because the man who had killed his friend had a moment of lucid thought, and his fading strength was enough to bring the pistol up to his mouth.
3: Now, I know it's true.
0: Well, maybe that is rationalizing, but you think it over. To my way of thinking, two giants got killed.
3: It's getting dark in here. Am I a little slow in my thinking now that I'm...
2: Look out! Quick, look out!
0: All right. So you killed him. He was a child, and he didn't have a chance against a giant he didn't even believe in. He's dead. No, I'm not going to be emotional about it. There are too many more of us to worry about the death of one. You can smash us, you can poison us, you can gas us to death, but we'll always be with you. Up to the end, and afterwards, you can't win. Without it, you'll die. With it, you'll die. But listen for a second. We're everywhere. We're in the earth. We live in your houses. We eat your food. We watch you day and night. We've got senses you never dreamed of. We've got weapons that you have no defense for. You walk on your two legs. We've got pictures. You fly in your airplane. We've got wings. You make your weapons. We are our own weapons. And if we insects ever get together, giants, or maybe we won't have to. Maybe you'll blast yourselves off the earth and save us the cover. Your atomic bombs don't mean anything to us. The flies lived at Hiroshima, you know. The beetles are still alive on the team. And far under the surface of this earth, you think you are. More and more millions of us are sleeping, waiting the day. Giant, we'll always be there. Wherever you go, while you're awake, while you're asleep, chasing you, plotting against you. Knowing that one day everything you've built, everything you've accomplished on this earth, will be ours. We were here first. And we'll be here last. There's a fly in the room, isn't there? And there's a cloud of gnats somewhere outdoors waiting for you and all the rest of the giants we hate. Are you the one that was bragging about the... What did you call it? DDT? Fine, giant. DDT does kill. It kills the good insects and the bad insects. Better try again, giant. You can't live without us. And you can't live with us. The bigger they are, the harder they fall. We were here first. Think of that some night when a fat moth blunders in your bedroom window. Maybe he won't be blundering, giant. Maybe he'll be afraid. And remember, we're giant killers. Not so good, giant. See you tonight.

0: You have listened to Quiet, Please, which is written and directed by Willis Cooper. The one who spoke to you was Ernest Chappell.
1: And the others were Nancy Douglas, Walter Black, and Kermit Murdoch. The music was composed and played by Gene Parazzo. And now for a word about next week's Quiet, Please story. Here is our writer-director, Willis Cooper.
2: Next week's story is called The Ticket Taker. I think you'll find it intriguing and entertaining.
1: And so, until next week at this time, I am quietly yours, Ernest Chappell.
0: This program came to you from New York. 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

0: Now that Speed, Clint, Barney, and Bob Gilmore are all at Dr. Kingsley's, the octopus launches a final attack to wipe out the most important members of the International Secret Police. He does not know that the boys are holding Quan Wu, his right-hand man, prisoner inside the house, and Wu is unable to warn his master that the police suspect that something is up because the telephone wires leading to the doctor's house have been cut. When Clint learns this, he sends Bob Gilmore out to tell the Hong Kong police guard in the garden to send for reinforcements in case of a possible attack. The octopus gangsters have already overcome the guard, however. Bob is knocked unconscious, and the octopus, directing the attack in person, sends his men into the house by means of a secret passage. Speed and Jean, seeing them enter, hasten down the secret passage to warn Clint of the danger, since the gangsters are blocking the stairway. At the head of the passage, Speed comes face to face with a masked man, the octopus in person.
1: Oh, Speed! Don't let him touch me! Don't!
2: Don't worry, Jean. I'll protect you.
3: I have no time to waste with children. Get back up the secret passage, Speed Gibson, ahead of me.
2: You mean you're going to follow us?
3: It is not a question of following you. You are my prisoner.
4: Oh. Master! Master!
3: Yes, Lou?
4: We have conquered our enemies. What is to be done with them?
3: I shall come immediately. Do nothing until then. Now, Speed Gibson, back into the secret passage.
2: Come on, Jean. Don't be afraid.
1: I can't help but be afraid, Speed. Alone in this passage with the octopus.
3: Enough talk. Hurry along, you two. I am most anxious to meet my enemy, Clint Barlow, face to face.
5: So, we're going to see the octopus at last, then.
6: If we only had some way of getting word to Li Ying at the police station. This would be a swell time to round up this octopus gang. I think they're all in this house.
5: Oh, no. No, Barney. The octopus would never concentrate his forces all in one spot.
7: But what do you think the outcome of this will be, Clint?
5: I don't think that the octopus will show any mercy, Dr. Kingsley. May as well be frank about it. He considers me a deadly enemy and will only be too glad to get me out of the way. The worst of it is that you, Jean, and Speed are in this mess, too.
6: Say, where are them kids? They went upstairs before all this excitement started.
7: Well, perhaps they escaped.
5: Not a chance. This house is surrounded by octopus men. His spies must have slipped through the police lines to cut the telephone wires. And then the police were silently done away with, and we were the next.
6: Yeah, when all that shooting started with the lights out, I didn't know what had happened.
5: Yeah, it's a lucky thing they were, Arthur. Some of us wouldn't be talking now. Where the dickens is Speed?
7: Look! Clint! In the doorway!
6: Speed and Jean!
5: And the octopus!
8: Clint, we tried to warn you.
1: By way of the secret passage, so we met the octopus!
5: So I see, Jean.
3: Oh. You are Clint Barlow.
6: As if you didn't know, Eight-Face.
3: And your attempt at humor brands you as Barney Dunlap.
6: That's right. Now, supposing we break up this guessing game and you take off your mask so we can see who you are.
5: No, he won't do that, Barney. Even now, when we're his prisoners, the octopus wouldn't have the courage to unmask.
3: Still playing for time, Barlow, eh? Still hoping that I might slip up on some small detail that might save your life.
5: Not exactly, octopus. But I have some curiosity as to what sort of face is behind that black mask.
3: You seem to dislike my mask. And yet you disguise yourself by makeup, Barlow.
5: Well, how do you know, Octopus? Have you seen me in the past? Do you know how I really look?
3: I have never seen you as you really are, Barlow.
5: Yes, but I've seen you, and that's why you wear a mask, so that I won't recognize you.
3: I advise you to forget your attempted police work, Barlow. You and the others are completely in my power. You have no chance of escape. Make the most of life. While you have it.
1: Oh,
6: you dirty rats. Let me get my hands on you.
3: Stay where you are, men. Don't be foolhardy, Barney Dunlap. One wrong move, and you'll never make another.
6: Talk's cheap, old devilfish. Call off those armed lapdogs of yours, and let's see how many moves you'd make before I got a good grip on your neck.
5: Pipe down, Barney. I said pipe down. That sort of talk isn't going to help any.
3: Very true, Clint. Is there anything you'd like to say before,
5: Yes. I have a request to make, Octopus.
3: A request from a prisoner?
5: Well, I think that I have a right to make this request. You and I have been playing a game for a long time, Octopus. Now, I would stop at nothing to make you my prisoner, and you'd rather capture me than any other man in the world.
3: You are right, Barlow. Capture you and, destroy you.
1: Clint!
5: No, take it easy, Speed.
1: Oh, Clint, the Octopus can't. that hurt you?
9: There, honey.
5: Now, it's for these that I speak, Octopus. We are enemies, old enemies. And since I've lost, well, I must take the consequences. A little Jean, Speed, and Dr. Kingsley will give them their freedom.
3: You amuse me, Barlow.
5: Amuse you?
3: Yes. Do you think that I would free your nephew so that he could carry on where you left off? You forget that Speed Gibson has been directly involved in frustrating my plan several times.
5: You refuse my request, then?
3: Pity has never been a weakness of mine, Barlow, and it is your greatest fault. That is why I have conquered you at last.
6: Let me at him. I'll tear him apart.
10: Gee, it's sure brave to sock a fellow when his hands are tied.
6: It's all right, kid. I'm saving up all those socks, and I'll take them out of that guy's hide yet.
3: Enough of these empty words. Line the secret police and their friends up along the wall that holds the Chinese gong.
9: Oh, Octopus, I beg of you. Have pity on my little girl.
3: No, Dr. Kingsley. You had your warning, but did not heed it. Those who travel with the secret police must suffer the consequences. Get up to the wall.
10: What's he going to do, Clint?
5: I don't know, Speed. That devil has no heart. But whatever happens, remember you're a member of the International Secret Police and meet your fate like a man.
6: It ain't going to happen. Bob will bring reinforcements in the nick of time. Wait and see.
3: You are wrong, Barney. We stopped Gilmore in the garden. Definitely stopped him. Now, up against the wall, all of you.
5: Here, Jean, keep hold of my hand.
1: Oh, Daddy, I'm so afraid.
2: Don't be scared, Jean. See, I'm right beside you.
3: You, Clint, stand a little away from the others.
5: Why?
3: I want the extreme pleasure of dealing with you personally.
7: You fiend.
3: You misjudge me, Doctor. To show that I am not altogether heartless, I will allow you all a half hour more to talk to one another. It will amuse me.

0: Ying! Ying! Where's Li Ying?
1: Who are you?
0: Never mind. Never mind. Where's Ying? I must see him.
2: What is going on? Bob Gilmore, yeah. Is that really you?
0: Yes, Ying. I came for reinforcements. The whole Octopus gang has trapped Clint and the others at Dr. Kingsley's house.
2: Oh.
0: We've got to get back, or it'll be too late.
2: The Octopus gang at Kingsley?
0: Yes.
2: Sergeant, call every available man in the police department. Get them into cars, well armed. Let me know the minute you all are ready.
3: Yes, Mr. Ying.
2: Here, Bob. Come in here. Let me tell you a little more about it.
0: Oh, we've got to get back. We can't stay here.
2: But we shall as soon as the men are ready to go, but I must know more about the setup, Bob. Tell me everything as briefly as possible while I tend to the bad cut on your head.
0: Oh, it's just a scalp wound, that's all. There's no time to waste on that. Clint suspected that something was up when Quan Ru arrived at the doctor's. Then we learned that the phone wires had been cut, so Clint arrested Wu.
2: Yes, Quan Wu. I've suspected him for some time, but we had no direct proof, you know.
0: Well, Clint ordered me to report to the police guard in the garden with an order for the captain to send for reinforcements. After I got out in the garden, however, I realized that the man I started to talk to wasn't an officer at all.
2: Oh.
0: I started to question him, and that's the last thing I remember.
2: The Octopus gang replaced every one of our men, huh?
0: Exactly. Evidently, they thought they'd finished me, too. For when I came to, the garden was deserted, but there was shooting inside the house, which was completely dark. I knew that our only chance was to get more police on the scene, so I came here as quickly as I could. There's a guard outside the garden wall, but just a small one. I had no trouble slipping past them. Then I was lucky enough to meet a rickshaw boy, and he brought me here.
2: Good work, Bob. Good work. Now, you will stay here while we go back to clean up the Octopus gang, yes?
0: What do you mean? Stay here at the police station? I should say not. I'm going back and get that fellow that slugged me.
2: You will never make it, Bob. You will pass out in the middle of the excitement.
0: Not me. Say, I've been hit on the head so much in the last few weeks that I'm getting used to it. Just try and keep me here.
2: All right, Bob. Come along, then. One moment. Hello? Hello? Sergeant. Store plenty of tear gas bombs in the cars. Yes, tear gas. That is right. And notify all police substations to stand by in case of emergency calls. I think we can handle this mob easily, but I do not want to risk losing one of them. Yes, that's right. Thank you.
0: That's fine. Are the men almost ready?
2: Just about, but before we go, Bob, let me tie this clean handkerchief around your wound. You won't be quite so gory.
0: Oh, thanks ever so much,
2: no,
0: Ying.
2: Hold still. Yes. Now there you are. Let's see now. Here's a revolver.
0: Oh, thanks again. I'll need that. The Octopus mob must have taken mine.
2: This is a crucial moment, Bob. Either the Octopus will be driven out of Hong Kong, or he will be stronger than ever in power. We cannot lose.
0: Well, I only hope that we're not too late to save Clint and the others.
2: I hope not. Yes?
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2: Good. 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
9: 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It is later than you. Lights Out brings you stories of the supernatural and the supernormal, dramatizing the fantasies and the terrors of the unknown. 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
10: This is Arch Obler. He walks the earth, the little man. You look at him and say, what can he do? But then comes war and barbarism threatens his own home, and suddenly the little man towers over the earth, a figure of vengeance. This, too, tonight is a story of vengeance. But before we begin, Bob Stevenson wants to ask you a question.
9: Does day's end find you so worn out and all in that you can't enjoy the evening? Are you so jittery and underweight and under par that you're losing out in your work and in your fun? Remember the name. Ironized Yeast Tablets. And now... Lights out, everybody.
11: You've got 10 minutes with him, Counselor.
12: I know.
13: Well, Rogan, I understand you wanted to see me.
12: Sit down, Counselor.
13: I'm very busy, understand?
12: Sit down.
13: Yes. What's on your mind? There's always a chance, you know. The jury's been out 3 hours.
12: What's the devil with the jury? Get me a knife.
13: Huh?
12: Get me a knife.
13: A knife? Are you insane?
12: A knife. Get me one.
13: But why? You've got a chance. My final summation. The jury might deadlock. Yes, deadlock.
12: Shut up and listen to me.
13: Well?
12: When the jury comes in, he'll be there, sure.
13: He?
12: Mark Street.
13: Oh, him.
12: You still don't believe.
13: Oh, but I do. I definitely believe that an individual by that name does exist.
12: Exist? He killed my wife.
13: But the evidence...
12: He killed my wife, you hear me? He killed my wife.
13: Yes, I know.
12: No, you listen to me. You listen, I'll make you listen. For days you've been out there in that courtroom talking words. Words, high-sounding legal words. All the time you won't believe the word I told you. All the time back of that mug of yours, you've been thinking, yeah, he killed her. I killed her. That's one of the things that ever came into a man's life.
13: Now, Mac, I want you to know...
12: Why don't you get it out of me? Doreen was my wife. She was helping me and loving me. Guy come along who couldn't stand her being happy. Took a look at Maureen and that rat mind, he must have said to himself, okay, beautiful, I'm going to get you. How and when, I don't know, but someday, beautiful, someday. That's what he said. And that's what he did.
13: What?
12: When Nellie came over, sure, he got to be my friend. He came over and when Marie told him I was... working late down at the plant, he said he'd wait for me. Business of hell.
13: What?
12: Oh, how can I tell you? I can only think it in my head and remember it in my head. I hear it, don't you? Fighting again. Fighting.
13: I don't hear any.
12: Fighting. Fighting. She must have clawed at his eyes. And that knife in his hand. He stabbed her once. And again, and the third time. When I got home, she had strength to whisper just two words. His name. And then she was dead. And he killed her. He'd frame me so I'd take the rat. Me that loved her, Mark Street. He did it. You hear me, Mark Street?
13: But no trace of the man.
12: He'll come back, I tell you. He'll come back now to hear that jury speak its peace. He'll come back, I know he will. That'll be my chance to get him. Get me that knife.
13: But, Mac...
12: The knife, I got to have it. He'll be there. I can give it to him once, twice, three times, the way he did to her, in his face and his neck and his dirty heart, dead the way she's dead, his blood wiping out what he did to her. A knife. Get me a knife.
5: Unless order is immediately restored.
13: You've got it. Well, Mac, everything's going to be all right.
12: The knife. Where is it?
13: You certainly didn't think I really... Well, I mean a man in my position.
12: You didn't bring it.
13: Be sensible, Mac. How could I? Your wild story about revenge against a man nobody
12: you
13: knows...
12: double-crossing.
13: Mac. Jury's coming.
5: Ladies and gentlemen of the jury, have you reached the verdict?
14: We have, Your Honor.
5: You will read the verdict.
14: We, the jury, find the defendant is charged in the indictment guilty of murder in the first degree.
5: Yeah, prisoner will rise and face the court.
13: He's talking to you, Mac. What?
5: The prisoner will rise.
13: The judge, get up, Rogan.
12: Mark Street, you're here. I know it.
5: Mac Rogan, have you anything to say before sentence is passed upon you?
12: I see him.
13: Rogan, what's the matter?
12: Mark Street, he's here. Here. Mark Street, you're here, I see you. I'll get you now.
5: Get him,
12: somebody. Oh, now he's here. Mark Street, I've got to get him and kill him. He framed me. He killed him, let me go home. No, let me go with me. You can't let him get away, he's here, I saw him. Mark Street, listen to me. I'll get you. I tell you, I'll get you once you got hurt. Three times. Once across your face and once for the left. Once for your heart. I'll get you, Mark Street, I swear, I'll get you.

0: asking you as a particular favor to me, Rogan, to behave yourself.
1: Yeah.
0: Now, every man in this cell block is a condemned man. Disturbances just make it harder for everyone concerned.
1: I ain't going to be with you long, Warden.
0: There's 2 weeks yet, my boy.
1: I'm not going out that way.
0: Oh. Escape, eh?
1: I'm just telling you not to count too much on swinging that trap.
0: Don't try it, Logan. No man's ever escaped from the death house in this penitentiary. And no man ever will.
1: Yeah.
0: Well, this is it, Rogan.
2: Yeah, I would.
0: Oh, hello, Rico. Oh, guard, open the cell door.
3: Hello, Warden.
0: In here, Rogan.
2: What's the matter, Warden? Your hotel getting crowded, so you got to give me a roommate?
0: Now, behave yourselves, men. I don't want any trouble.
2: Well, sure, Warden. We don't make any trouble.
0: I hope not. See you later.
2: The warden's like a school teacher. Rogan?
1: How do you know my name?
2: Yeah, there ain't much going on around here. Rico Bartelli don't know.
1: Yeah?
2: Yeah. You want to know?
1: How do you get out of here?
2: Well, there's two ways. One through that door where you just came in with the warden. And the other through that green door down there at the other end. That's a funny door. It only opens up one way.
1: They're not going to hang me.
2: A lot of guys say that, but they feed the worms just the same.
1: I'm getting out of here.
2: Well, it's easy just to talk.
1: I got to get out.
2: Why?
1: To kill you, crazy?
2: Well, never mind. To me, it don't make no difference just so long as you help me. I told you, Rico, about telling those lots of things. Well, listen to this. I know where to crack this place.
1: You just talk.
2: A guy in my spot don't just talk, my friend. Me, I ain't got time for talk.
1: Yeah.
2: They think they're going to hang me 3 days from now.
1: Oh.
2: Yeah, that's why when I say something, I mean it. You too.
1: The guts. Hey, listen.
2: Look. Every day, 4 o'clock. They'll let me and you out in the room down there that they call an exercise room. We're supposed to walk up and down and get exercise so we'll feel good when they stretch our neck. Only you and me in the exercise room for 10 minutes. No guard. They figure it's all right. Because the room ain't got nothing in it, no window. And the guard locks it up from the outside.
1: Then how do you...
2: I'm trying to tell you. In the room, there's nothing. Bare wall. Bare floor. And then the floor, there's one iron sword there bleeding down to the sword that runs under this place to the river.
1: Marie?
2: Sure, sure. You do like I say, and we'll see you pretty quick.
1: This water, how deep is it?
2: Well,
1: no. Doesn't make any difference. I can swim in it.
2: Yeah, not in this water, my friend.
1: Why not? How far is it from where we can get in the sewer to the river?
2: Mile.
1: I can swim a dozen.
2: Yeah, not in this water.
1: Why not? Tell me, why not?
4: Hey, you guys! My God!
2: Okay, screw. Going to sleep.
1: Tell me, why not?
2: Because, my friend, after the pipe that's under the exercise room goes a little way, it joins the main pipe.
1: Well?
2: And on the main cell, there's no room for swimming. The pipe's filled to the top with water.
1: I'll swim it anyway.
2: And breathe what? The water?
1: I've got to get out.
2: Sure, you've said that before. But you ain't going to get out if you don't listen to Rico. I tell you, the water in the sewer's up to the top. Maybe half or 1 inch clear air up on top. Not enough to swim, my friend. But just enough to get air. If you got the right thing.
1: What? A diving rig?
2: A little piece of rubber pipe that you keep in your mouth. And you stick it up out of the water so you're sucking the air while you walk through the water. It's over your head.
1: Where do you get the rubber hose?
2: Here. See? I got one right here. And I got another one for you. This end stuck in my mouth. Listen, I raise it high like this. So it sticks up out of the water and I suck up that little inch of air that's waiting up there on top.
1: Mark Street, I'll be coming for you soon.
2: Mark Street, what's that? All I want to know is you're going to break with me down the sewer tomorrow.
1: Man, you don't know what you're doing for me.
2: Shut your mouth. I do it because I can't lift a heavy sewer lid by myself. But with you, we'll lift it.
1: We'll lift it.
2: Okay. Tomorrow at 4 o'clock we try, huh? 4 o'clock.
5: Gentlemen, a deep breath, please, before we go on with the story of Vengeance and Mac Rogan. Yes, and while we do so, girls, is this how you feel these strenuous war days?
6: No, I'm not going to dance with a soldier. I'm too tired out to enjoy it. And since I've gotten so thin and run down and on edge, nobody wants to dance with me anyway.
3: Well, you don't look so good lately. But listen, you know Sally Blake? Well, she was underweight and weary and jumpy, too. And she found out that all she needed was more vitamin B and iron.
6: Vitamin B and iron? I don't understand.
5: Let me explain, miss. When you don't get enough vitamin B from your food, you may lose your appetite, so you don't eat enough. And then you may lose weight and lose your pep. Or you may not get all the good out of your food. And when you don't get enough iron from what you eat, you may be weak and pale and washed out.
6: Oh, dear. It's more vitamin B and iron is what I need. I suppose I've got to take some disagreeable medicine.
3: Sally didn't. She took ironized yeast tablets. She says they're a cinch to take. Just pleasant little tablets. And you should see Sally.
5: And now, back to Lights Out. This is the day and the time for the two condemned men to try for freedom.
0: Get plenty of exercise, boys. Won't be long now.
7: Sure, true. Well, exercise.
1: Rico. The floor, there's no stool in it.
7: Do you think they got a label on it or something?
1: Quit talking. We've got to move fast. Show me for the leather.
7: Okay, okay. Keep your pants on.
1: Yeah.
7: You see the soot on the floor?
1: Yeah.
7: That's the lid. It's covered with cement, just like the floor.
1: What in heaven will that wind how we lift it out?
7: Keep quiet. Yeah. I got something that'll do the work.
1: A coal chisel.
7: I told you, Rico Bartelli's a smart guy. This little piece of steel cost me plenty. But I got her and she was going to get me right out of here. Now listen.
1: Yeah.
7: Look. Stick the chisel in the crack. And push up. The cover comes up a little bit. And you stick your fingers underneath. Okay. I got it. There. Now get your fingers under.
1: Yeah.
7: Okay. Now lift.
1: Drowning as I can't drown. I've got to kill him first. I can't drown.
7: No.
1: That doesn't matter to you. Come on. Wait a minute. Give me my piece of rubber hose first.
7: Rubber hose?
1: Yeah, sure. Like you told me to breathe through in the main sewer. Give it to me now and get the water separated.
7: Keep you what?
1: What's the matter with you?
7: Me?
1: Tell me what's up.
7: Sure. Sure, why not? I only got one piece of rubber hose.
1: But, Rico, you
7: said... What I'm saying, what is that? Two different things. I got one. A mace.
1: And me?
7: You. You help me lift up that solid. Okay, that's swell. Now, if you want to go out and knock off that guy you always talk about, okay, I ain't stopping you.
8: Take a swim for yourself.
1: Give me that piece of hose.
8: You better take a swim while you're still healthy, my friend.
1: Give me that hose. Stay back from
8: give
1: me.
8: Give it to me.
1: Okay, I'll give you.
8: Oh, chisel, try the knife.
1: You
8: did
1: it.
9: Hey, get out. You.
8: Get
1: right,
8: you
1: know. Oh, I am. Yeah, your arm, Rachel. Bending it to make you bend over. Bend over, Rachel, over. Get that head of yours under the water.
8: No. No.
1: Drink it, Rachel. Fill your double-clumping lungs with it, drink.

Ivory Tower. Dug up the chisel and the hose. Now you take that swing that you were gonna give me. Now,

0: Hey, now, but shut the door. We're closed, see? Might as well scram. 1 o'clock closing hours in this town.
1: Help me.
0: Hey, what's the matter with you?
1: Mark. Street.
0: Huh? What's that you said?
1: Mark. Street. Where is he?
0: Mark Street? Oh, you mean that lanky chiseler that... I didn't know exactly. I ain't seen the guy recent.
1: Where is he?
0: Hennessy's place. Yeah, that's it. I remember hearing a couple of the boys saying he moved in up there. Hey, wait a minute, fella. What you want to drink? What you want me to get? Well, is that a note? Walks right out on me. I wonder what in the... Gee. Ain't that a funny thing? He ain't rained around here for a week. And the guy's clothes were soaking wet.

0: and I'm coming. Waking a man up in the middle of the night, that's disturbing the peace. Well, what's the matter?
1: Tell me.
0: Tell you what? What's the matter? You drunk? What do you want?
1: Mark Street.
0: Mark Street? Is that what you said?
1: They told me. He's staying here.
0: He was staying here, you mean?
1: He's gone?
0: That's right. He's gone.
1: Tell me. Where? Where is he now?
0: He's down 6 feet in the Rosemont Cemetery. Mark Street. He's died last week. Good night.
1: Mark Street died last week. No, Mark Street, you can't cheat me that way. Rosemont Cemetery, said. All right, Mark Street. I'm coming out to you. John Burton. Hello. So dark. So dark, if only the moon would... Ah, now I can see. Yes. Well, that's my beloved wife. No, not you. Mark Street, where are you? Where? So many graves, white stones, moonlight, so many dead. If you're here, I'll find you. Here lies a mortal's name. Henry Old. Oh, I've got to find you, Mark Street. I've got to. Maybe this one. Here lies Mark Street. I found you, Mark Street. I found you. All these dead, I found you. But are you dead? I must know. It is you, Mark Street. Cheated me. Oh, no. Maybe not. Maybe not. Maybe that there's... Maybe there's another world beyond this one. A world of dead. Where you are now. I'll go there. I'll go there. I'll get you there. With those cold chisel in my hand, I'll shove it in my heart, and then I'll be just like you. You hear me, Mark Street? It's Mac. Mac Wogan talking to you wherever you are. I'm coming to you.
2: Mac Wogan.
1: Mac, coming to you.
2: Mac Wogan.
1: Marie. I hurt. How? When? I don't know. I heard you calling me.
2: Mac Wogan.
1: It is you, Marie. I heard you. I can hardly see. I don't know where I am, but I heard you.
2: You got your wish, my darling.
1: What?
2: Look. There in front of you.
1: Mark Street. Mark Street at last?
0: No, let me go. The dead can't prove it, Jack. Let me go.
1: And the knife. The knife you killed her with is in my hand. The knife. At last, Mark Street, I'll give you what you gave her.
0: No.
1: Once in the face.
0: No.
1: Twice. A third time.
0: No.
1: Go back to your grave, Mark Street. And I'll go to mine.
3: Mr. Obler, do you really think that revenge can go beyond the grave?
4: I like to think that it doesn't. I like to think that murder and mercy find equal rest in peaceful death.
3: Well, I'm interested in next week's story. You go back to California to do that one. What's it going to be about?
4: It's a long postponed tale. I started to do it 3 times in this program, and each time something happened. I'll tell you of those postponements in a moment, after you finish what you want to tell us.
3: 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And now, what about this postponed story, Mr. Obler?
4: Well, we all start things we don't finish. Now, before I started a word and started and didn't finish it. That reminds me of something that you folks may not have finished. I'm referring to your war stamp book. Don't say what again and turn that dial. You know that boy who used to live up the street from you who's in that flying fortress? He can't turn any dials and get out of there when the shrapnel gets close. He's got to keep on. And so how about you and that war stamp book? How long since you put another stamp in it? Remember, 4 25-cent stamps will buy a hand grenade. 15 50-cent stamps buy an anti-tank mine. 6 25-cent stamps a winter combat helmet. Yes, your money in war stamps can actually save the life of an American soldier. Here's another way to look at it. War stamps earn no interest. War bonds, on the other hand, do. They pay you back $4 for every 3. So, looking at it either way, as a dollar investment for your future, or better yet, an investment in a free world, you'd better put those spare dimes and quarters to work against the Axis for victory and for you. In the future, well, it'll mean a future of a free world.
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Out of the past, phantoms of a world gone by, speak again the immortal tale, The River Man.

0: Here, where the story of the River Man is told, the seasonal rains are falling, and night is creeping over the countryside. From the windows of a large farmhouse set back from the road, yellow lamplight falls into the dusky rain. Ahead, beyond the road that curves like a snake along the banks, is the river itself, turbulent, swift, racing to the distant sea. Nearby, emptying its swollen waters into the river, is a deep ravine, and across it hangs a swinging bridge, time and weather worn. Now the rains fall, and in the parlor of the house are three people: Josephine, wife of the river man, Sarah Bell, his teenage daughter, and the hired helper on the farm, Jay.
1: Sarah Bell, come away from the window.
2: Pa's been gone more than 6 hours now, Josephine. It's getting night.
1: Well, don't fret so, Sarah Bell. What with all the rain, maybe Lucy thought better and stayed in town. Jade.
3: Huh?
1: Stop cleaning that gun and say something.
2: Well, it ain't like Pa to go off and not come back like this. He never done it before.
3: Bridge might have washed out. It can't tell. Might a lot of rain.
1: Jade, put that gun down. It gives me the jumps. Anyhow, you can never tell when them things going off.
3: No bullets in it yet.
1: I don't care. The way you're pointing it, and if it went off, reckon it'd shoot Sarah Bell right through the heart.
3: I reckon it would.
2: Maybe Pa got robbed. Maybe he's just laying by the roadside. His money gone, a bullet in him.
1: It'd be too bad. All that money gone.
2: Yeah, I don't reckon you do care about Pa in here. You'd be worried.
1: Sarah Bell, you're going to get yourself all wrought up again.
2: Why don't you get out your sewing?
1: You ain't finished with that little scarf yet, have you?
2: Pa and me's got understandings. Ever since Ma died, we've been closer than ever before.
1: Well, I'm your mother now, Sarah Bell. Ain't I? At least your stepmother. Come on, do like I say.
3: Can't you see she don't want to sew?
1: Long's me and Luther's hired you to work, Jabe. Looks like you'd be doing more good if you'd go out and see if them little biddies is all right. That chicken house, none too waterproof.
3: They're all right.
1: Well, I hope so.
2: The river's higher than I ever seen it. The water's way up to them rocks yonder.
1: Guess it'd be too bad if a body got caught in the current. Wash him clean down to the sea, wouldn't it?
3: Sure. And the sharks would eat up what's left.
1: Fine thing to be saying, Jabe, with Luther missing like he is.
2: Wishing he'll bring him back, Paul come. But you and Jabe, you wouldn't care if he never did.
1: Why, Sarah Bell, how come you say that?
2: I ain't as blind as a bat. I can see what's going on, even if Paul can't.
3: What's she talking about?
1: Well, I never. I guess she's mad because I said something to Luther about her running around so much with that boy Wes. Guess next you'll be accusing me of... Well, I don't know what.
2: I got eyes. I can see what they used to see. I reckon Jabe don't think I know about that buggy he's got hid way back there in the bushes on the other side of the gully. What you got your buggy hid way out there for, Jabe?
3: It ain't hid, Sarah Bell. Just left it there this morning when I come back from Saddler Wells.
2: Mighty funny. All full of suitcases and things like you.

0: going away.
1: Land sakes. What's she talking about, Jade?
2: I reckon you better ask her.
0: I was doing the asking. Seems to me like it's just waiting there. It's all ready to be hitched up. It's ready for somebody to cross that old swinging bridge over the gully and hop in it and drive away quick.
1: I wish you'd come away from the window and stop saying things that sound like you're accusing somebody of something.
0: I gotta wait for Pa. It won't be long now before it's night, what with the sky so dark and all.
1: Well, I'm not gonna worry about him. He's past 40 and old enough to take care of himself. Worrying ain't gonna help none.
2: That's right, Joe.
1: Guess I'll go get my story and read some. Looks like I've been reading that story since last fall, and she ain't married the rich man yet. Ever started, Jake?
2: Never did have time.
1: Sure is an interesting story.
0: You don't care. Neither one of you don't care. He could be just dead on the side of the road somewhere, and you wouldn't care.
1: Sarah Beth.
0: Well, it's true. Everybody knows you're married, Pa, just because he's got a good house and money and always had good crops. You never did love Pa the way Mama did.
2: Now listen here, Sarah.
0: You shut up, Jabe Hicks. You're just a hired man around here, and you ain't got no say as far as I'm concerned. I told Pa not to sell that timber. I told him not to go to Sadler Wells in all this rain just to pay old Mr. Cooley that money.
1: You're getting yourself all wrought up, Sarah Bell.
2: Come on, let her alone.
1: Well, Luther was right. He should have gone. The debt was due today. After all, it ain't safe having $2,000 laying around the house.
2: Come on. I'll help clean up supper dishes. We don't want no argument.
0: Josephine.
1: Huh?
0: How come you know Pa got $2,000 for that timber?
1: How come I know? I just do. That's how come.
0: Pa told you he only got $500. He told me he was telling you that.
1: Well, he told me different.
0: Pa never lied to me. Where's the money?
2: Sarah Bell, don't say something you'll be sorry for.
0: You got the money, ain't you? I'll bet you have. You hid it someplace.
1: Sarah
0: Bell. And that's the reason why you didn't go to town with him, you and Jade, like you planned to do.
2: Listen, Sarah Bell, you stop that talk.
0: You think you're going to run away? I know what you're planning. Well, if anything happens to Pa, I'll get even with you somehow. You just wait and see.
1: Sarah Bell, where are you going?
0: I'm not
1: going
0: to run away. Not if Pa don't come back, you won't. You wait and see.
1: Land sakes, what's got in the girl?
2: I don't know. She acts kind of crazy, if you ask me.
1: She's got ideas, Jabe. Look, she's running to the barn.
2: Oh, she always goes in there and hides when she gets her feelings hurt.
1: She suspects too much. She found the buggy. I told you not to leave it so close to the house.
2: Get away from that window, Joe. She'll see you watching.
1: But look, she's coming out again. She's got something in her hand. Looks like a hacksaw. Well, she's going to get wringing wet.
2: Let her.
1: I wonder where she's going.
2: Listen, Joe, you're going to stop worrying. I'll tend to Sarah Bell. Just you leave her to me.
1: Well, you can't wait long. As soon as we find out about Luther, just as soon as we do.
2: All right.
1: If we ever do, might be days. You don't suppose something could have gone wrong, do you?
2: No, of course not.
1: Well, I'm hoping we don't have to wait long. This not knowing's getting me nervous.
2: Hmm. 7 o'clock. Luther ought to be good and dead by now.

0: Just let them try getting across this bridge, Pa. Just let them. Now the cable's sawed most through.
1: Sarah Bell! Sarah Bell! I've been looking for you.
0: Hello? Hello, Wes?
2: I got something to tell you, Sarah Bell. Lucky I saw you from the road. Hey, what are you doing out here in the rain by this old swinging bridge for?
0: Nothing. I'm just looking at the water way down there in the gully.
2: Hey, don't stand so close to the edge. I run most all away from town. Sarah Bell, that old junk man, you know, the one that comes round for papers and iron? Well, I saw him in Sadler's Wells in his wagon, and he said he saw your pa's carriage go off in the river.
0: Yes.
2: Just a little bit after noontime, he said, in all that rain.
0: Oh.
2: I was running down the street in town when the old junk man called out to me. He said he didn't see a soul all the way into town. He said he didn't know what to do, but he was sure it was your pa's carriage.
0: Oh, I told him not to go.
2: On the curve, he said. He said the carriage was going awful fast.
0: Well, take me down there.
2: But we can't do no good now, Sarah Bell.
0: Well, then I'll go by myself.
2: Hey, wait a minute. I'll go with you. Hey, don't cry like that, Sarah Bell.
3: The junkman was crossing the bridge down yonder, and he saw the carriage coming over this road alongside the river. Well, just at the curve up there, one of the wheels come off, he said, and the carriage went over into the water. Sarah Bell, reckon they're all dead. All three of them.
0: All three?
3: Yesterday, when I was by, I remember Joe and Jabe was going to Sadler's Wells today with your pa.
0: Oh, Wes. Wes, what am I going to do? He can't be dead. He just can't.
3: Don't get to crying again, Sarah Bell.
0: Pa and me. We was always so happy together. Ever since Mama died, I've been looking out after Pa like she told me to.
3: Sure, Sarah Bell.
0: Now he's gone.
3: Maybe when the rain lets up, we can get the carriage pulled out. Maybe they're still in it. Sarah Bell, where are you going?
0: I gotta look for him, Wes.
3: Hey, wait a minute. Hey, don't go near that water. You'll get drowned yourself.
0: He might be just floating around down there on the rocks. Might have been tried to get out with.
3: Sarah Bell, you're crazy. If they're not still in the carriage, they must have floated down with the current by now.
0: Pa, it ain't too late, Pa. It ain't too late.
3: Come on, Sarah Bell. Let me take you home.
0: No, I gotta wait, Wes. Pa'd want me to wait. Wes, go get somebody to help. Get somebody to help me get Pa out of the river.
3: Later, Sarah Bell, when the rain stops.
0: Now, Wes. Go ask your Uncle Henry to help. He could bring some of his field workers. Please, please, Wes.
3: But they won't want to come out in this weather. And the water's too swift anyway, don't you see? Before long, somebody ought to be coming from town.
0: Wes, why don't you do like I say?
3: Well, all right, Sarah Bell. But listen, you go home, will you? And I'll come right back. If I go get Uncle Henry, will you go on home and wait?
0: Yeah, I will, Wes.
3: Now, you promise?
0: All right, Wes, but hurry. It's going to be night before long.
3: Quick as I can. But when I come back, you better be at home now.
0: All right, Wes. Pa, wherever you are, it ain't too late. Pa, where's your gumption? You don't want to die. Get up, Pa. Rise up from where you're laying. Rise up and walk. I'm waiting for you to come home. Don't you hear me, Pa? Get up. Get up.
4: Sarah Bell, you're calling me home. I can hear your little heart crying, begging me to come home. Just keep wanting me back, Sarah Bell, and I'll come. I'll come. Keep wanting me home.

0: Quit walking up and down, Joe. 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
1: But it's 8 o'clock already, Jake. She ain't back yet. I'm just plain worried.
0: Well, let's hope she got drowned or something. It'll save us a lot of trouble.
1: I got a funny feeling. Like he ain't dead at all. Like he's somewhere coming home.
0: You're crazy as Cerebell. With that carriage wheel loose and like it was, he just couldn't have gone around that curve without going off in the river.
1: Then I wished we'd hear. Wish somebody'd come and tell us.
0: I done told you a dozen times.
1: Maybe if... Well, if we waited some, a couple of months. By that time, with Luther dead, you could marry me, Jabe, and everything would be rightly ours. Except for a little for Cerebell. That'd be safer. 2 months ain't a lifetime.
0: I got the buggy all packed, ain't I? For 3 days, we've just been waiting for the chance. Now we're gonna go through it.
1: Cerebell, where you been?
2: No need to wonder about Pa any longer. He's gone.
0: What do you mean?
2: He's dead. Floating somewhere in the river.
1: You look all white. You're wet to the bone, too.
2: I waded in the river some. Trying to find him sunk amongst the rocks.
1: Cerebell.
2: What'd you kill Pa for? Why didn't you just let us alone?
0: What makes you say we killed him?
2: Don't take much seeing to know what's going on between you two. Maybe Pa didn't see it so clear, but I can.
1: Cerebell, you're sick or something. Come away from the door. Let me get you some dry clothes.
0: Better alone, Joe. Let me handle Cerebell.
2: You can't do nothing to me, Jabe. I'm not afraid, neither.
1: What are you talking about?
2: About how he's going to try and kill me, maybe. Maybe push me in the river so I'll drown like Pa did. So they'll find us both, maybe, before we floated down to the sea.
1: Jabe, she looks wild.
0: Listen, Cerebell. Don't you want to go out with me and let's look some more for Luther? Together we could find him quicker. Be a shame, wouldn't it, leaving Luther in the river all night?
2: Get away from me, Jabe.
0: Don't you want to go out and look for your pa some more?
2: He can find his own way home.
1: Jabe, stop this.
2: He's not going to kill me, Joe. I've been talking to Wes. We was down on the road together. Wes was the one that told me about Pa. If I was found in the river, Wes would know somebody killed me. And anyway, he's going to be sort of surprised when he sees you two live and walking around.
0: How come you say that?
2: Because you was planning on going to Sadler Wells with Pa. Because Wes heard you say so yesterday.
0: What do you mean?
2: Just for the old right, you should both be out in the river with Pa. You ought to be dead and gone, too.
1: Cerebell.
0: You told Wes we was in the carriage with Luther?
1: Well, that's crazy. It ain't true.
0: Why, you little...
1: Jabe! Cerebell. Jabe, you...
0: Deserves some of the meanness knocked out of her. Anyhow, she just fainted.
1: I'll get some.
0: You let her alone.
1: But, Jabe...
0: She's been lying. She might have seen Wes, but she had no right letting him think we was with Luther in the carriage.
1: What are you going to do?
0: Give me a coat. She could have got caught in the current looking for her old man. She could have done that easy. Wes will have to say that could have happened if she's missing.
1: Jabe, I'm scared. It's going to happen. I can feel it. Maybe we better not do this. Somebody might get to thinking.
0: She just went wading in the river, went out too far. Here, help me lift her. Skinny little thing, ain't she?
2: Oh... Pa.
1: Jabe, she's coming too.
0: I'll fix that. Don't worry.
3: Cerebell.
1: What's that?
0: What's what?
1: Sounded like somebody outside calling her.
0: You just got the jumps, that's all.
3: Cerebell.
1: Listen.
3: Cerebell.
0: Who could that be? Look out the window, Joe. See who's coming.
1: Jabe. It's Luther. It's Luther, Jabe.
0: You're crazy.
1: But it is so, Luther. He ain't dead.
3: Cerebell.
1: Put her down, Jane. Put her down. Luther. We thought you was dead, Luther. We thought...
3: I come because she wanted me back. Put her down, Jane.
0: Sure, Luther, sure.
1: In the chair here, Jane. She just fainted a little bit ago, Luther. We was gonna...
3: Don't touch her. Let Cerebell be.
1: All right, Luther.
3: Cerebell, I come back like you wanted. I come back because you was crying so hard.
2: Oh.
3: Open your eyes. Open your eyes. Ain't no danger now, Cerebell.
2: Pa, you're back home.
1: Luther, you're wringing wet. You must be freezing cold, too.
3: I got a score to even. So I come back for you, Joe. You and Jabe.
0: What are you talking about?
1: Luther. There's one... one of them river crawfish on your coat, Pa.
3: It ain't gonna hurt you, Sarabella.
1: Get it off, Jabe!
3: Guess I ain't a pretty sight. Full of river slime, covered with all them crawling things in the water.
1: Luther.
3: I guess I had to come back. After all of a sudden, when I seen things so clear. Put your gun down, Jabe. Guns ain't no good.
0: Yeah, they got bullets in them like this and they're good.
3: You can't kill me again.
0: What are you talking about? You talk crazy.
3: Ain't so crazy for a man to talk about coming back to his home, is it? Back to his wife? So she can watch after him? Pick out his clothes? All the river crawfish that crawl in them?
1: Luther.
3: Looks like you owe it to me. Seeing's how you and Jabe loosened the wheel on the carriage. So's when I came to the curve down yonder, wasn't nothing else to do but go over.
2: Paul, you gotta go. You gotta go back.
3: Sure. But not by myself, Sarabelle.
0: You gotta go back where?
3: Where I come from. Where you two sent me.
1: Jabe. He's dead. He's a dead man.
2: Paul.
0: Get out of here, Luther.
3: Not by myself. It ain't right by myself.
0: If you don't get out of here, I'm gonna shoot.
1: Jabe.
3: I gotta take you two with me. When I was drowning down yonder, I saw everything clear. I saw how you'd been plotting and planning, waiting for the chance. Knew you'd took the money before it even left the house. Knew you ought to be right beside me, in the carriage, going over in the river. You two was beside me. Drowning in the river with me.
0: Joe, get out of here, run.
3: So I had to come back, didn't I? To take you with me.
2: Pa, let him alone.
3: Are you going easy like Joe? Are you gonna bring her easy like with you, Jabe? Down to the river.
0: Joe, get out of here, run to the buggy.
2: Pa, let him alone.
0: I ain't no believer in dead men, Luther. But you're gonna be dead before I'm through with you.
1: Jabe, don't!
3: Just knocked off the river crawfish, Jabe, that's all. Guns ain't no good.
1: He's still standing there, Jabe. He was dead already. You can't kill a dead man.
0: Run. Run for the buggy, Joe.
2: Pa, let him go.
3: They can't get away. I got a score to eat.
2: Pa, where you going? Don't do nothing to him. Let him go. Pa, come back. Let him go, Pa. Let him go.
1: Jabe, he's right behind us.
0: Come on, come on. Here's the bridge.
1: Jabe, wait for me. Wait.
0: Give me a hand. We gotta get across. The buggy's not far on the other side. I got it all hitched up.
1: Well, I'm scared of it, Jabe. Go slow. Slow.
0: Come on.
1: Jabe, look. Luth is on the other side.
0: Get out of the way, you. We're coming across.
1: He's everywhere. The nighttime's full of him. Jabe, the cable. The cable's breaking.
0: Hold on, Joe. Stay off the bridge, Luther. Stay off.
1: It's breaking. It's gonna fall. Oh, Luther, go back. Go back.
0: Hold on to the rope. Joe, look out.
2: Pa. Pa, where are you, Pa?
4: Sarabelle. Sarabelle, what's the matter with you?
2: Oh, Wes, they're gone. I saw them go down under the water, and they couldn't get out. They took them down to the river. All three of them down to the river.
4: What are you talking about, Sarabelle? Here, stand back. You'll fall in.
2: They tried to get across the bridge and it broke. They went tumbling in the water.
4: Sarabelle, stop crying like that.
2: But I didn't think he'd come back like I asked him to. He was a dead man. He'd come out of the river with... Joe and Jabe couldn't get away from him. They run as fast as they could trying to get away from him.
4: Sarabelle, what are you talking about? It's pitch dark. Come on home.
2: But it really wasn't me, Wes. It was me. I took Jabe and that shot and cut the cables. I did it. It was me that killed him.
4: Sarabelle, that old bridge is so old it just broke from its own weight in the rain. But that don't matter now. Uncle Henry's down at the curve with some men. Fine when you are. I told you to be home when I got back.
2: But I was. I was, Wes. Jay was going to kill me. He was going to kill me.
4: Sarabelle, you're going clean out of your head. One of the men just found your paw wedging some rocks. Guess he tried to crawl out of the river. Most like they found Jabe and Josephine by now. Are you coming with me or not?
2: You don't believe me. You don't believe what happened.
4: Of course not. Here, put my coat around you. I gotta get you home before you're sick. Come on now, Sarahbell.
2: You don't believe me. You don't believe me.
3: Down to the floor of the river, Josephine. Down in the slime and the dark. Come on, James. Come on, Josephine. Far away you can hear the rumble of the sea. Come on.

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Bellkeeper, toll the bell.

hunts the biggest of all game, public enemies who try to destroy our America. In the interest of our government, the King Kendall Broadcasting Corporation asks you to accept Uncle Sam as the sponsor of the Green Hornet program.

with his faithful valet, Cato, Britt Reed, daring young publisher, matches wits with racketeers and saboteurs, risking his life that criminals and enemy spies will feel the weight of the law by the sting of the Green Hornet. Ride with Britt Reed in the thrilling adventure, Murder Trips a Rat. The Green Hornet strikes again.

0: Yes?
1: You can't frighten me. I told you I was going to the police, and I meant it. Now get out. Get out.

0: right. William Stockman, deceased. Sure. Sure, that's why I called you, Sarge. Is it on the level that he called the police and said he was coming over to spill something? Well, we just got a rumor about it, Sarge. Don't ask me where. Oh, it is true, huh? Well, the boss, Mr. Reed, asked me to check on it. What was he going to spill about? Maybe there's a follow-up story for the front page in it. What's that? What? Oh, rats with long tails, huh? Okay, Sarge, thanks. Come on, beautiful.
1: You want me, Lowry?
0: Nobody else should have plumb. We're going to see Mr. Reed.
1: You said rats with long tails. What does that mean?
0: One of the nastiest words in the English language, Gail. Racketeers.

0: matter, boss? You're not impressed.
1: I guess you didn't hear about it, Lowry.
2: Hear what, Mr. Reed?
1: The police commissioner just phoned. They found Stockman's murderer.
0: What?
1: Yep. Walked right in and admitted it. The murderer is a woman by the name of Robinson.

0: won't talk to me, Gail. But she says she will talk to another woman. You dames stick together, don't you?
1: I reckon it's up to me then, Lowry.
0: Yeah? Well, don't mess it up.
1: What in the world do you mean?
2: I mean brains.
0: I don't know how much you've got, but for the sake of page one, use them, will you?
1: Are you calling me dumb?
2: Do I have to?
3: Miss Manning.
1: Yes?
3: This way. You can talk to Miss Robinson.
0: Go on. Here, take this list of questions.
1: I declare, Lowry, don't you think I know my way around?
0: Yeah, yeah, on a dance floor. Now, here, take it. The list of some of the questions I was going to ask. We've got to get something out of this interview. James.
3: Why wasn't that murderer a man? That's her, waiting in the third booth. You can talk through the wire screen.
4: Hello, Miss Robinson. I'm Gail Manning. I'm a reporter for the Daily Sentinel.
5: Hello.
4: You're in an awful jam. You don't look like the murdering type. Honest, you don't. I've got some questions I'd like to ask you.
5: Are they written on that piece of paper?
4: Huh? Oh, shucks. I didn't know I was still carrying this. Don't pay it no mind. I'll ask my own questions. Say, that ring you're sliding up and on and off of your finger there. I see it's an engagement ring. Is that why you shot him?
5: I told that to the police.
4: Shucks, Miss Robinson, that won't do me a bit of good. But I want the stuff you didn't tell the police. You know, real exclusive news. Now, come on, fess up. You've got some other reason, haven't you? You all whispered right here in my ear,
6: What's that?
0: Oh, boss, I tell you, she's nuts.
4: I am not.
0: Why didn't you ask the questions I had written down instead of trying to do things your own way?
4: Oh, golly, Lowry. Girl's got to stand on her own 2 feet.
3: Well, never mind, Lowry. You couldn't get in to see the prisoner, and Gail did. She's got her own row to hold. There's no reason why she should just be a mouthpiece for your questions.
0: But she didn't think of a thing, boss. Why, listen, if I talked to that dame, I'd have gotten an exclusive life story signed, sealed, and ghostwritten for the Sentinel by yours truly.
4: I didn't even think of that.
0: Well, why not?
4: I reckon I was more interested in whether she was innocent or guilty, Lowry.
0: Oh. Well, you know, maybe I would have been sort of hard-boiled.
4: She didn't say much of anything, Mr. Reed. Just kept repeating she shot him, that's all.
3: Pretty good evidence, especially in murder, Gail.
4: There's no doubt the gun she brought into the station house was a murder weapon.
0: Well, sure. They checked the markings on the bullet.
4: But I still don't believe she did it.
3: Yeah, so I gather.
4: I've been thinking about going over to the place where she lived, Mr. Reed. But I don't know. I guess the police have gone over there pretty thoroughly.
3: And does you got any idea what the racket connection might be?
4: Gosh, I didn't even ask.
0: Well, I did, boss. Good thing one of us is a reporter.
3: Well?
0: No dice. The only time racketeering was mentioned was when the late William Stockman phoned the police and said he was coming over with information about a racket. Then before he could go, bang. Goodbye, Mr. Stockman.
3: Okay. Gail, how can you believe the woman is innocent? She had what appears to be a perfectly good reason for killing Stockman, didn't she?
4: Well, she said it was jealous.
3: That's one of the best.
0: Sure, his name was engaged to Stockman. He decided to give her the gate. She wouldn't take it. So, before he could slam the gate, she slammed him with a little gun.
4: Well, I still don't think she did it.
3: Are you sympathizing with her?
4: Of course I am.
3: But you've got one good reason.
0: Feminine intuition.
3: Just one, Gail.
4: Well, I told you about that engagement ring, didn't I?
3: Yeah, well, she's wearing it.
4: She said she'd been wearing it for a year. But I think she was fibbing.
0: More feminine intuition.
4: No, it isn't. Here, look. See this ring on my right hand? I've been wearing it for 8 months now. I haven't done anything special, been out in the sun more than usual. But when I take it off, you can see that there's a mark from the ring, can't you?
3: Yes, Gail. What about it?
4: Nothing, Mr. Reed. Only, if Miss Robinson had been wearing that engagement ring for a year, like she says, how come there's no mark on her finger?

0: Manning isn't as dumb as she acts, kiddo. She's a smart girl.
1: That's very observing. What she said this afternoon at the Sentinel office about engagement ring. Yes?
0: Yes. Kiddo, there's a mystery here someplace. I don't like mysteries.
1: Hmm?
0: The sooner it's cleared up, the better.
1: Police believe Miss Robinson shoots guns.
0: The police may be wrong.
1: That is possible. You think perhaps Green Hornet?
0: Why not? At least we can try, even if nothing happens.
1: Maybe something happened to Green Hornet.
0: We've taken chances before.
1: Men who continue gamble, not always lucky, Mr. Britt.
0: Sorry, Cato. We could play it safe. After all, the woman did confess. To all intents and purposes, that murder is solved. And yet...
1: Yes, I understand. It's growing dark outside, Mr. Britt. You want Hornet mask on the gun?
0: Yes. We're going out in a black beauty.
1: Very good, Mr. Britt.
0: Oh.
1: Where do we go?
0: To Miss Robinson's apartment, Cato. I want to take a look at her place. Come on.
2: Stepping through a secret panel in the rear of a closet in his bedroom, Britt Reed and Cato went along a narrow passage built within the wall of the apartment house itself. This passage led to an adjoining building which fronted on a dark side street. Though supposedly abandoned, this building served as the hiding place for the sleek, super-powered Black Beauty, streamlined car of the Green Hornet.
0: You drive, Cato. I want to check on the gas weapon, make sure it's ready if we need it.
1: Very good, Mr. Britt. Where is the apartment?
0: Here's the address. Go ahead.
1: Yes, sir.
2: Cato pressed a button. The great car roared into life. A section of wall in front raised automatically, then closed as the gleaming Black Beauty sped into the night.

0: this, Mr. Britt.
1: Keep driving. Around the corner. Into the alley. We'll park there.
0: Already?
1: Yeah. We can't go in the front way, kiddo. Most likely the homicide squad's to tell the policeman to guard Miss Robinson's apartment. I'll be right outside her door.
0: So, Lenny, will you fire escape, yeah?
1: Well, there it is, waiting for us. The windows will be locked, but we can take care of that. Once we're inside, we'll look around carefully.
0: I understand.
1: There's one thing more. Here in the glove compartment.
0: Hmm? What? Mr. Britt, you bring a camera.
1: Yeah, it's loaded with infrared film. It can take pictures in the darkness, and no one will be the wiser. There's plenty of film. Okay, let's go. We'll be working on that window inside of 2 minutes.

0: his picture on dressing paper, Mr. Britt.
1: Yeah. To Mabel with love. Bill.
0: That is picture of dead man, yes?
1: Yeah.
0: So far, it appears that engagement was authentic.
1: Does it?
0: Yes. Picture been here for a long time. Notice scratches from picture frame on surface of dressing table.
1: Those scratches prove just the opposite, Cato. This picture's new.
0: What do you mean, Mr. Britt?
1: Some other picture frame made those marks, Cato. Look at that frame. Look at the bottom.
0: Huh? Oh, bottom of picture frame covered with felt pad.
1: That's what I mean. This frame couldn't make those scratches in a million years. Miss Robinson or someone else substituted Stockman's picture for another one. But they overlooked that one detail. I wonder whose picture it was.
0: Yes. Perhaps that might be key to mystery. Where you go?
1: Wait, we'll take a look at the front room. Put out that light. The policeman will be in the hall. He might notice it under the door. That's it. Quiet now.
0: Very dark.
1: That's fine.
0: On the hall door.
1: Yeah, just in one place. That's the policeman, Cato.
0: This is very dangerous.
1: This can't be helped with.
0: Who is that? Policeman not move. Somebody else.
1: Coming this way toward the hall door. Listen.
2: Department, Miss Missy. Is there something you want?
3: Yes,
2: that's it. Oh, well, I'm curious. When you're wasting your time, you're not a cop. You're not a reporter. You have no written permission.
0: Mr. Britt, look on the door. Shadows move around. They fight.
1: It's over now. One of them is down.
0: Yes, but which one? Which is?
1: Stand still, Tito. Whoever it is coming in, don't move. It's dark.
0: Maybe it's policeman.
1: Quiet.
0: Oh, man about fire take care of policemen.
1: I don't know. Have you ever seen him before, Kit?
0: No, sir.
1: Neither have I. Dr. Miss Robinson has. Oh. He's waking up. We better get a party, Kato. Just like that mysterious bedroom.
0: What matter, Mr. Britt?
1: Oh, do you smell something?
0: Hmm? Smoke, Mr. Britt. It smells smoke.
4: There was a massive flame. Close that door.
0: Mr. Britt, we must get out.
4: Yes, sir. Let's go. But wait, what about that policeman? We can't leave him here. Come on, Cato, we've got to get him out.
5: With the halls of the rooming house choked with flame and smoke, and an unconscious policeman on their hands, Britt Reed and Cato were still able to get away. And 20 minutes later, when Ed Lowry arrived, he learned that the Green Hornet had done something else besides saving the policeman.
6: What was that? He went to the house knocking on the door.
7: I was
6: out of
7: space. I'm going to burn the line.
8: Hey, what is, Hanson? The Green Hornet turning Boy Scout?
9: That's what they say. Can't figure it out.
10: Imagination, I guess.
9: Yeah, the smoke must have been too thick for him to tell. Besides, that guy didn't look like the Green Hornet. He wasn't tall enough.
10: What guy?
9: The guy who slugged me when I was standing watch outside of the Robinson James room.
10: Slugged you? You mean that lump on your forehead?
9: And what do you think? I was shadowboxing with myself.
10: No, I figured you got it helping those people out of the building.
9: I don't know how I got out myself. I was out cold. Somebody must have carried me out.
10: Yeah. You weigh over 200, pal.
9: All I know is I woke up outside. Say, Lowry, do you think maybe I get a walk to the belt and on it?
10: I don't know. You say some guy slugged you to get in that dame's apartment?
9: Search me. I don't know from nothing.
10: Could have been that, though.
9: It might have been.
10: Who was he?
9: I don't know.
10: Oh, for Pete's sake, what do you know?
9: There was only one light on that floor. It was over our head. He was wearing a hat. There was a dark shadow over his face down to his chin.
10: Yeah, that's funny.
9: Yeah, I'm laughing.
10: Why would anybody want to go in there? What was the guy after?
11: Look out!
10: Uh-oh, hold it. There goes the wall.
6: Archie.
10: Oh, go away, Gail. I'm busy.
6: It was arson, Riley.
10: Will you stop bothering me? I'm trying... What's that? Arson?
6: Yes.
10: Yeah? Well, how'd you find out?
6: Well, I asked the fire chief. He said they found a pile of kerosene soaked rags underneath the steps on the first floor before the fire got the better of them. I reckon that means somebody set the fire on purpose, doesn't it?
10: You said it, baby. That's what arson means.
9: I guess that guy was after something, huh?
10: Yeah, and he covered his tracks. And I mean covered.
6: The fire chief found something else, Lowry, or one of his men did.
10: Yeah, what?
6: Be careful. Half of it's burned off already.
10: Well, come on, give.
6: Here. Isn't there something familiar about that?
10: Familiar? Holy mackerel, I'll say there is. You must be Slug Nutty Hanson. I thought you said that guy was too small.
9: Too small for what?
10: That was the Green Hornet. Look, here's his seal. What in the world has the Hornet got to do with that murder in the first place? Answer me that.
6: Golly, I don't know, Lowry. Where do you think he is now?

0: Here, Cato, hang this film in the dryer.
1: It's very dark in here. What is film? Oh, I have it.
0: Careful. I don't want to spoil these.
1: Oh. They dry very fast with new fan, yes?
0: Oh, Mr. Pitt. Never mind. I'll get it. For a phone call, isn't it?
2: Sure, but Donegan wanted you to know, boss. Maybe there is something to what Gail Manning said about that Robinson name.
0: About Miss Robinson being innocent?
2: A lot of peculiar things have been happening. The house burned down.
0: Whose house?
2: The Robinson Dean's house. A cop on guard there got slugged. The house was set on fire.
0: Now wait, slow down. I'm a little tired. I can't...
2: Oh, you've been asleep, huh?
0: Not exactly. The house was set on fire. Who did it, Lowry?
2: It looked like it was the Green Hornet.
0: The Green Hornet? No.
2: Yeah. What's he got to do with this shindig?
0: Maybe Miss Robinson can answer that one, Lowry. Where are you, at the police station?
2: No.
0: Well, why not? Somebody ought to talk to Miss Robinson to find out...
2: Somebody's going to, all right, boss. You know who.
0: Somebody besides... Oh, yeah. Well, after all, Lowry, Miss Manning talked to her before. I guess she's the logical one. I might drop over there myself.
2: What's that, boss?
0: Thanks for the news, Lowry. Good night.
1: I look at negative under light. Picture very clear. I think perhaps print will show us face of man very well, yes?
0: Better than we saw it in the room?
1: Oh, it's much better. Infrared, very excellent.
0: Okay, let's print them and quickly. I have a special reason for hurrying.

0: didn't know anything about the Green Hornet.
1: That's mighty peculiar, Miss Robinson. Don't you think so?
0: Oh, please. You're
1: awfully nervous about something. Now, honestly, you didn't commit that awful murder, did you?
0: I said I did, didn't I?
1: You be careful how you try to protect someone else. You'll find yourself in an electric chair.
0: Oh, no, I won't.
1: You didn't kill that Stockman fellow, did you? Who did it? You can tell me.
0: Stop that! Stop prying at me! I've said all I'm going to. I did it! I did it! I did it! I did it, I tell you.
1: My, you're just as nervous as a hound dog looking for a fox.
2: Here they are, Mr. Reed.
1: Well, I declare. Mr. Reed.
3: Hello, Miss Manning.
1: What are you all doing around here?
3: Well, Warwick called me and gave me the dope on the phone. This is Miss Robinson, I take it.
0: What is this, a pink tea?
3: Oh, you know how newspapermen are, Miss Robinson. When it comes to asking questions, they're worse than police. Ask Hanson, he'll tell you.
4: Huh? Oh, yeah, sure.
3: I hope you've listened to Miss Manning and decided to change your statement, Miss Robinson.
0: After all, nothing. I'm standing on my rights. Put me back in my cell. I'm not going to talk to these smarties any
3: longer. What the? It's all right.
1: Listen,
3: why that... You got to a monkey wrench.
4: You shouldn't have touched that, Mr. Reed. Fingerprints.
3: Sorry, I forgot.
1: Mr. Reed, that car sounded like the Green Hornet.
3: Did it? I didn't notice, Gail.
0: What's that all about?
4: Hey, this looks like a photograph or something tied to the wrench. Just a man's face cut from the rest of the picture.
1: There's something written on the back.
3: Yeah. If you want the whole picture, find this man. Huh. Say, Hanson, show that to Miss Robinson.
4: Yeah. Take a look.
3: Do you know him?
0: I never saw him before in my life.
3: You're not very good at lying, are you?
4: Say, I know this lug. That's Spade Conroy. I got a good idea where to find him, too.
1: Well, I declare, Miss Robinson fainted.
4: What's this all about?
3: You find Spade Conroy, Hanson. Maybe you'll get the answer.
4: We sure will, Mr. Reed. You coming with us?
3: I'd like to, but I'm too tired. You go ahead, Hanson. I'll read about it in the Sentinel tomorrow. I ran as soon as I turned the corner into the police station, kid. Where's the Black Beauty?
5: In Elliot, over there.
3: Good, come on. I've got to beat the police to Spade Conroy. We know where he is. They'll have to look in on several places.
5: Did photograph arouse reaction from women, Mr. Britt?
3: Yeah, she fainted. I wonder how Conroy will act.

0: That's everything, Link. Let's blow this town.
1: What about them printing presses? Them engraving plates, they're worth dough.
0: Yeah, they're worth a long jail sentence, too.
1: What do you care about that? You rubbed out Starkman.
0: Sure. It was going to squeal.
1: No, what I mean is, if they nab you, you're up on a murder rap. That's bigger than counterfeiting any day.
0: I never pinned that rap on me. The dame is going to take it.
1: Hey, you mean you're double-crossing her?
0: That's right.
1: But you said you was going to see that she got clear once you were able to cover your tracks.
0: The best way to cover my tracks is to pull out. The only reason it didn't blow sooner is I had to go to her apartment and get my photograph out from behind a bookcase. That would have been the payoff.
1: Yeah, that's right. They'd have known she wasn't engaged to Stockman then.
0: But she ain't engaged to me, neither.
1: What do you mean? You gave her a ring.
0: Why, sure. So she'd do what I asked her to. Go in and say she bumped Stockman off, see? She's nuts about me.
1: Well, she hears you're gone, and that you didn't arrange her alibi, she'll talk. She'll talk plenty.
0: Yeah, so what? They'll never find me. Besides, she can prove easy. She was in Kansas City when Stockman was shot. She won't face trial.
1: Yeah? She'll face it all right. She'll be an accessory after the fact.
0: Well, you want to be a lawyer. Come on.
1: Well, okay. Okay,
0: hey,
1: but
0: what
1: I...
0: What are those cars? Well, they look like police cars.
1: Yeah, you're right.
0: Boy, we spotted them just in time. I told you we had to beat it. Now, come on. We can go out the back way before they get here. Come on.

0: Winker is free as the breeze. Well, look at us. Traveling easy will be a couple of states away before you know it. And when I think of them cops checking over them engraved plates and that printing press, it's funny. Go on, laugh. I said laugh.
1: Please, there's a car pulling up on us.
0: I told you to... Ned?
1: Car, it's catching up fast.
0: Wait, it can't be the cops. Who is it? Hey, Cass, it's a Green Hornet.
1: It's no use. He's beside us. Look out.
0: Here he comes. Use that gun. Use that.
1: No, you don't. Take it, you rat. And this. You've been going for a ride, Conroy, but you were heading the wrong way.
2: Hey, Gail, what gives?
3: It's a counterfeiting plant, Lowry.
4: Yeah, the whole layout. But we didn't catch anybody. We was looking for Spade Conroy to ask him some questions, but he was gone when we got here.
2: Spade Conroy? Well, who's that out in the alley?
3: Out in the alley? There's nobody out in the alley.
2: What are you talking about? I ought to know. I followed them as they came in. Two guys out cold, and one of them is Conroy.
4: Well, I'll be... Come on, you men.
2: There they are. Turn your flashlights on him.
4: Well, doggone every day.
2: Hey, what's that on his chest?
3: It's a photograph. Hanson, I declare. Isn't this the same one Conroy's face was cut from?
4: Yeah, that's what it is, Miss Manny. It's... am I seeing things? Lowry, he's pulling somebody along. Look, who is it?
2: Why, it's you, Hanson.
4: Me? So this is the thug who socked me. This picture was taken last night in that Robinson dame's apartment.
2: Oh, holy mackerel, that's real evidence, Hanson. I'll bet this lug will talk plenty when he wakes up. And if he doesn't, the other guy will, and so will Miss Robinson.
3: Hanson, I reckon you all just solved that murder.
4: Well, what do you know? What do you know? But say, how'd they get here? Who took care of them?
2: That's easy, Hanson. The one crook who never gets caught. The Green Hornet.

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They are copyrighted features of the Green Hornet Incorporated. All characters, names, places, and incidents used in this drama are purely fictitious.

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1: Will you have a polo, dear Liza, dear Liza? 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
2: 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I most certainly will. I'll have three or four or maybe more.
1: But you take the old tube.
2: Because they happen to be my tube of polo, dear Henry. Have one. Mm.
3: Do you know the one-word recipe for cheesecake?
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6: Bird's eye. 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
0: Do you know the one-word recipe for cheesecake?
1: Greens.

0: awake for the third consecutive occasion and woke, sweating and terrified, with the details of the dream vivid in his mind. His hands were clutching the simple iron frame of the bedstead above his head, and the dews of his night terror had soaked the linen of the bedding. His name was Farlow. He was a genius in his line, that of higher physics. He was also a friend and acquaintance of mine, and I believe it my duty to tell his story. Not that I know what it all means, but I do know that Farlow was not mad. And yet, why should a celebrated scientist be admitted at his own request as a private patient to Green Mansion for rest and observation? Green Mansion is, not to put too fine a point on it, a luxuriously appointed mental home. You see, my friend Farlow experienced a brand of mental torture that is perhaps greater than anything ever recorded. More terrible than anything dreamed up by the horror writers of the last two centuries. He traveled further than any other into the regions that lie beyond midnight.
1: Biotex, the new soap and pre-wash powder, presents Beyond Midnight by Michael McKay.
2: Recently, I received a letter from Mrs. Myra Strawn. It was quite a lengthy letter and emphasized many of the points we've been making over the past month about biotechs. She said that when the product first came on the market, she and her daughters were a bit skeptical, but nevertheless decided to give it a go. And indeed, she is now most enthusiastic and a great supporter. She recommends it to neighbors and friends. Another letter from Mrs. Jane Lake of Hootfray Mine Springs said that she wished to congratulate the makers of biotechs and went on to say that she had two children, 6 and 7 years of age, and that her spin dryer was not able to cope with the stubborn stains of their prey clothes. Well, nowadays, she soaks with biotechs overnight in cold water and finds her washing much whiter, and colored clothes are brighter and stain-free.
0: Farlow was an old friend of mine, and I have pieced the story together as it was told me over a longish space of time, both from his own lips and from those of the superintendent, Dr. Sundquist, a psychiatrist of great sympathy and brilliance. It was a month or more after the onset of the dream that Farlow had written to tell me that he would appreciate it.
3: I didn't contact you before, Basil, because, you, of course, that I'd come into this place.
0: Yes, the news is abroad, but only in the hands of trustworthy people, so, you know.
3: No, I don't worry. I don't for one moment worry about... Basil, I want to tell you a story.
0: Story?
3: Yes. A story with as yet no end. You must forgive me in the telling of it if my thoughts aren't clear, if I ramble.
0: Yes, of course. I mean, what?
3: I've been having dreams. At least, I like to call them dreams.
0: Dreams?
3: Yes. I say dreams. They are all bits of one, the same dream. Let me try to begin at the beginning. This dream world is a place of terror and fear for me. I've tried to find the place. I've studied maps and atlases of the whole world, but I haven't found...
0: Well, but surely if it's a dream place...
3: No, wait. You'll see. Early one morning, about 1 o'clock, a month or so ago, perhaps it was 2 months, I don't know, this morning I came home very tired. I think perhaps I've been overdoing things in the laboratory. Of course I work too hard. What physicist doesn't? I was hungry anyway, and I had rather a heavy meal. Nearly a pint of black coffee.
0: Ugh.
3: Quite. And, of course, I didn't sleep. Not until nearly 3 o'clock. And I dreamed. But the thing is, although I knew I was within a dream, I also knew I was awake. In this dream, I was cold. And I was in water. Shallow water. I knew that I was in deadly danger of my life. Or at least I had been. My mouth was soaked with moisture and salt. And then I felt sand between my toes, which were bare. I opened my eyes, and I found myself in the shallows of the wildest, bleakest shore I had ever seen. I was exhausted, and I started to drag myself up onto a long beach.

0: awoke. It was just 3:10. I know that the last time I'd looked at the clock before sleeping, if you can call it that, the time was only 3:02. And yet I know I had been away for hours.
1: Yes, but you know, you must do it. A second or two in a dream must be, can be straight.
0: To eternity, yes, I know, but I'm afraid it's not as easy as that. You see, I felt very frightened. And I switched on the light and out of bed. And between my toes, there was sand. And my pajamas were soaked with cold, salt water. You can imagine how terrified I was. The situation is bizarre, unbelievable. And yet, it is perfectly true. I'm not mad.
1: Frightening, I agree. On the strength of a dream, man.
0: Not a dream, Basil, but many dreams. And in all of them, I am in the same place, upon that same shore, and I am progressing. Each time I dream a little longer, see more things. A week passed before I dreamed again, and then just as before, I found myself first in the water and then on the beach. I was coughing. I felt almost drowned. The vision went on even longer. The shore was wild and beautiful, and I knew to be somewhere in the east. It was not the east as known today, but at a time of great antiquity. It was misty, and the sun came up through the mist. Somehow it seemed a younger sun than we know today. And then I awoke, came back, if you like, through the veil.
1: And this time, were you...
0: I was wet with seawater, yes. My third dream began with me already lying on the beach. I somehow recovered from being in the sea. The sun was well up. I felt as if I'd been lying on the beach for at least 3 hours. In the fourth dream, the sun was higher still in the sky. It is like a cinema film projected over and over again. A little more of the
1: action revealed
0: each time.
1: I see.
0: I'm afraid, Basil. I've been supposing my sanity to be in question.
1: I have every belief in your sanity. Of that, I assure you. I may continue to visit you?
0: I'm counting on it. I need you.
1: No other knows of the dreams?
0: Dr. Sonquist.
1: His reaction?
0: He's puzzled, of course. But very sympathetic.
1: I'll come again in 3 days.
0: Please do.
1: Of course, I was fully aware of my friend's fears. Not only did he feel his sanity to be suspect, if, in fact, he was journeying in or on some other plane, would he, during one of the dreams, fail to get back? Would he be lost in this 20th century world? I offered to stay with him in his room and watch. I was sure that Sonquist would agree to this, but Farley would not agree. He said this might prevent him from returning. I think if any other man in the world had told me the story, I would be skeptical. Perhaps even disbelieving. But from beginning to end, the frightening and bizarre climax, I believed him. I found him on my next visit considerably agitated.
0: The sequence is advancing faster now. But the terrifying thing is, when I awoke or became conscious in the dream, I was hardly more than that. I was a long way up the beach. But this isn't all. When I awoke here, in my room, my pajamas had gone. I was dressed differently, in some sort of open-neck blouse thing, it's linen. And my lower half was covered in a pair of baggy pantaloons. What's happening to me, Basil? And are there two me's existing on different planes, or what? I fear I am traveling in these dreams towards some kind of fate, and I shall be able to do nothing to prevent it. When it happens, what will he find here in the bed, in this world, on my return?
1: I was prevented from seeing Farlow for almost 3 weeks. I had to leave the country on business. I cut short my trip, though, and hurried back because I, too, had a dream. Nothing terrifying, just a common garden nightmare in which my friend Farlow was in dire straits.

0: I went immediately to Green Mansion. Somquist assured me that all was apparently well with the physicist, at least on the surface. And indeed, I found him quite calm and rational.
1: The night before, Lassie, I haven't dreamed for 2 nights. The last time was Friday. Basil, a week or so ago, Somquist asked me if I thought it would be possible to bring something back from this dream world of the shore.
0: Somquist asked you that?
1: You're surprised. Somquist is taking this seriously.
0: And so am I assure you. Physicists of your reputation, Stanley, do not tell fairy tales. Go on. The doctor said...
1: The dreams have been averaging 3 a week, never more. Each time, each one's progressive. There's bright sun now in the dreams, and the waves are quite calm. And in the distance, I'm able to see the spires of some city.
0: But you said you tried to bring something back. Well, were you successful?
1: Can you have a cigarette?
0: Oh, of course, yeah. He took out something wrapped in white cloth. He brought it across to me and put it down on the table in front of me.
1: Have a look at this. It's all right. Don't be alarmed. It's nothing unpleasant.
0: I must confess my hand was a little unsteady as I unwrapped the cloth. What I had before me was a piece of reddish-colored rock, about 6 inches long and 3 wide, weighing perhaps a couple of pounds.
2: You don't mean to say you actually brought this back from...
1: Yes, that's exactly what I do.
0: Have you had anyone look at this thing?
1: Smithers, one of the best geologists we've got. He was quite excited. He was puzzled, too. He places it at the time of Christ. He says it comes from a world of approximately 1,960 years ago. What upset him, though, was the fact that there's been no weathering since. That piece of rock is as it was. Then. I have some whiskey here. Would you care for a...

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0: illness again claimed me for several weeks soon after Farlow's incredible revelation. We kept in touch by letter, and I learned that there had been considerable progression in the dreams. He was dreaming them now 5 or 6 times a week. When I saw him again, his face was gaunt, his eyes bright and unnatural.
1: In this other place, I'd forgotten all about my ordeal in the sea. I can see spires and turrets of the city quite clearly now. And strange as it may seem, I feel in the dream quite light-hearted. It's as if I should be there. As if I'm there for a purpose. I know the name of the city. Emilion. How I know its name, I can't imagine. It's not in any modern atlas. I've searched and searched, heaven knows. It's a beautiful city. Each time these dreams come, I feel stronger and stronger. I've taken to running along the beach, splashing in and out of the water. I gaze at this distant city, which progressively draws nearer. It's a joyous city, shrouded in a rosy mist. It's like Mont Saint-Michel in a bright spring morning. Multiply Mont Saint-Michel 100-fold, and there you have a million. Next in my dreams, the banners. And more turrets of a million were seen. Across a vast stretch of foaming strand, more than a mile wide, which was stained all pink and gold with the light of the rising sun. And I knew that there was a woman in a million who was waiting for me. A woman who is waiting for me. And I know, too, that I love her. I was walking towards the city, and suddenly I became aware of something, a faint white shape, hazy, like something filled with gauze, away near the city wall. And only half a mile away now, I can see this moving shape, or collection of shapes. It seems to be stationary, and at the same time, it also appears to be moving at an incredible speed. Suddenly I feel afraid. Cold air seems to disperse the last of the mist. And suddenly I feel terribly afraid. I'm still walking towards Elysium. And then I wake up. Or I should say I woke up. For that was my last dream. And I experienced it only last night. I was sweating and icy cold and terribly afraid. And I'm afraid to sleep tonight. I've asked Dr. Sundquist to stay not far from me tonight. Shall we have a whiskey, Basil? Each time I drink with you, I feel it may be for the last time.
0: I was visiting Farlow every day now. In the mornings. My business was forgotten. I made what arrangements I could so that my living should not altogether go to rack and ruin, but I have to confess that for the greater part of the daylight hours, and sometimes in the dead of night too, my thoughts were constantly with the tortured man who was one of my greatest friends. One thing still puzzled me above all else.
2: Of course you realize, like you and like the splendid Dr. Sundquist, the whole business completely confuses me. But another thing. Listen, you have been at Green Mansion for a long time now, quite early, soon after the onset of those dreams. You volunteered to come here. Now, why? Why so soon, I mean? Surely you were not so very strange, so very frightening to begin with, before waking up and finding sand on your feet and the seawater in your clothes. Is there something you haven't told me?
1: Yes.
2: What is it?
1: The voices.
2: Voices?
1: The janissaries of Emilia.
2: What?
1: I've never told you before. From perhaps the second dream onwards, I've heard that phrase. In the wind, it seemed. Called from somewhere. The janissaries of Emilion. Voices I've heard clamoring. The janissaries. What do you make of it?
2: Janissaries were sort of guard, weren't they?
1: Yes. I thought it was to bring me the book. The janissaries were a body of Turkish infantry in olden times. The personal bodyguard of the Sultan of Turkey. They were abolished in 1826. The reference book also gives them as personal instruments of tyranny, Turkish soldier.
2: But how does this tie in with the period being 2,000 years ago? Or East?
1: The Janissaries were a terribly ancient force, which existed under many names. They also operated outside Turkey in the East. In my dream, they are coming, this white shape. It's a body of horsemen, the Janissaries of Emelian. In my last dream, Basil, I distinguished the very robes they wear. I could almost see their faces.
2: Very well. You surely can't take this seriously. I mean, this late...
1: You haven't heard me out. I now know the nature of the threat.
2: Threat?
1: I am trying to reach the city. I know I shall never reach the city. Crossing the water to reach me are a body of horsemen clad in white robes.
2: Can a dream do to harm you?
1: They will kill me! When they reach me, I'll die!
2: In my opinion, you need perhaps more skilled medical advice than Sundgris can give you, my friend. If I might suggest...
1: Good morning, Mr. Basil Copper.

0: That night, even I doubted Farlow's sanity. I didn't go to see him for 3 days. The next day I did go, he seemed to have forgotten our disagreement. I was shocked by the sight of him. He was even more fine, drawn, and gaunt than ever. The dream had progressed. He was able, he said, to see the cruel oriental faces of the horsemen now. They carried short, heavy-bladed swords. They wore turbans. They looked so rapacious and sadistic that his dream self was near to fainting with fear. He believed the end was very near now.
1: Half the man he was. He lies all day upon his bed, listening to the birds, smoking, dreading the night. He says no man can help him.
0: Can anyone help him, Dr. Stonquist? Can you help him?
1: I don't know. For the first time in my career, I am completely and utterly baffled. One thing I do know, though, there is no physical danger. If we are unable to help him, then he may lose his mind for good. But that a dream can harm him other than mentally, no.
0: I only saw Farlow once more. I remember the occasion very well. It was a Thursday evening, late spring. I was feeling helpless and more gloomy than ever I can remember.
2: Anything in mankind, my research, my work, the sense of doom filled my horizon. Those faces. Those ghastly faces. The cruel eyes. If Sunquist is not successful, it will reach me and it will be the end. The Janissaries of a million. The Janissaries of a million.
1: Come in, please, Mr. Copper.
3: The matron didn't want me to see you, Doctor. She tried to put me off with the superintendent. The place...
1: Please close the door.
3: Well, the place is crawling with policemen. Now, I've come to see Farlow.
1: I have bad news for you. I'm afraid Farlow died in the night.
0: What happened?
1: He had a heart attack. There was nothing we could do.
0: Why are the police here, then?
1: That is about another matter. Now, if...
0: I'm sorry, Doctor. I insist. He was my dear friend. Do you believe that he was mad?
1: I sometimes believe that I may be.
0: Now, what does that mean? Doctor, I want to know. Why the police?
1: What? Sir, I can rely on your complete discretion.
0: Absolutely.
1: You are completely aware of all the progressive stages of Farlow's dreams or visions?
0: He gave me his confidence.
1: He was very quiet during the last day or two of his treatment. He became very agitated on the last afternoon. He told me that these Janissaries of a million were so close that he could almost touch them. He said if he slept that night, he knew he would die. I told him that the night would prove him wrong. I said it was the last crisis. He would come through it and lead a normal life again. He was put under sedatives that night. At 4 in the morning, the whole sanatorium was aroused by the most appalling screams.

taken my leave of Dr. Sundquist, I go back to my house. I wrapped the piece of rock Farlow had given to me in a piece of sacking and weighted it with stones secured by wire. And I drove out to the point and hurled it into the deepest part of the sea. But the thing haunts my brain, and mentally, my sleep too has become more and more broken. I pray earnestly that I never dream the same dream as Farlow. For you see, Humphrey showed me the photographs. But I think they would have been better destroyed. Farlow's room, which was padded, contained no sharp edges or weapons of any kind. And yet, make no mistake about it, though the thing is scientifically impossible, Farlow had been hacked to pieces as surely as if a dozen men had attacked him with sharpened swords or knives.

0: Will you have a polo, dear Liza? Dear Liza, will you have a polo, dear Liza? Polo.
1: How very kind of you, dear Henry. I most certainly will. I'll have three or four, or maybe more.
0: But you've taken the old tube.
1: Because they happen to be my tube of polo, dear Henry. Have one. Mm.
2: Once upon a time there was an engineer.
3: Choo-choo Charlie was his name, we hear.
2: He had an engine and he sure had fun. He used good and plenty candy to make the train run.
4: Charlie says, love my good and plenty. Charlie says, really rings the bell. Charlie says, love my good and plenty. Don't know any other candy that I love so well.
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3: In the beginning, there was Jordan, thinking his lonely thoughts. Out of the loneliness came a longing. Out of the longing came a vision. Out of the dream came a planning. And out of the planning came decision. Jordan's hand was lifted, and the ship was born.
5: You, look out! Are you all right?
6: Yes, they missed me.
5: What was it?
6: A mutant with a slingshot. I think it dashed down that passageway.
5: You want to go after it?
6: We never catch it, Alan. It's probably 12 decks above us by now.
5: I didn't think they ever came down this far. Patrols usually get them before they reach this level.
6: They get more daring with each generation. This one looked like a female.
5: Male or female, it might have killed us. I told you this trip was pure foolishness. Climbing 24 deck levels to hear a crazy old man rave.
6: We're almost there now. Compartment X-15, level 24. This is the place.
5: This area smells as if it hadn't been visited by a sanitation crew for generations.
6: Part of the ship is almost deserted.
7: Yes?
6: This is the compartment of John the Witness.
7: Who are you?
6: My name is Hugh Hoyland. I'm a cadet from the scientist barracks. This is my friend, Alan Mahoney.
7: What do you want of John the Witness?
6: Only to talk.
7: Are you a believer in Jordan?
6: Naturally.
7: I have heard that there are those among the younger scientists who doubt the word of Jordan.
6: To doubt is death. We're not heretics.
7: Enter.
6: I have brought a gift of tobacco, grown on the richest level.
7: It smells good.
6: I assure you it's the best.
7: Wait here.
8: What a rat's nest.
6: Shh.
8: What the devil do you think he can tell you?
6: I don't know. Now hush.
9: Well?
6: You are John the Witness?
9: I am.
6: Good evening to you. I am Hugh Hoyland. This is my friend, Alan Mahoney.
9: What brings a gentleman of a scientist class to my humble apartment?
6: I have heard that you and your parents before you have long been keepers of the legend of the ship.
9: Since Jordan gave the word.
6: I am anxious to hear the word as Jordan spoke it.
9: Why?
6: You see, among the young scientists, there have been some who talk against the word.
9: There are regulations against such heresy?
6: Some of them say the ship has no purpose. They say that we're here accidentally. That we have no more grace in Jordan's eyes than the most deformed mutant who dwells in the highest level of the ship.
9: What shall I say to you?
6: I wish to hear the word from the mouth of one who knows, that I may become more convinced.
9: Sit. You have gift for the witness?
6: The finest tobacco.
9: Good. I will dim the light. Now, pay close attention, for these are the words as my father's father's father gave them to his son's son's son. This is how the ship came into being, how our people were created. In the beginning, there was only Jordan, thinking his lonely thoughts. In the beginning, there was darkness, formless, dead. Out of the loneliness came a longing. Out of the longing came a vision. Out of the dream came a planning. And out of the planning came decision. Jordan's hand was lifted, and the ship was born. Mile after mile of good compartments, tank after tank for golden corn, ladder and passage, door and locker, fit for the needs of the yet unborn. He looked on his work and found it pleasing, meet for a race that was yet to be. He thought of man, and man came into being. Then Jordan checked his thought and searched for a key. Man untamed would shame his maker. Man unruled would spoil the plan. So Jordan made the regulations, some to speak and some to listen. Order came to the ranks of men. Crew he created to work at their stations. Scientists to guide the plan. Over them all he created captain, made him judge of the race of man. Thus it was in the golden age.
6: These are the true words.
9: As my father's father taught them.
6: But what of the strange beast-like people on the upper levels of the ship? Surely Jordan did not create them.
9: Jordan is perfect. All below him lack perfection. You have heard of the legend of Huff?
6: I have heard that he mutinied against Jordan.
9: Darkness swallowed the ways of virtue. Sin prevailed upon the ship. And before wisdom prevailed and the bodies of Huff and his followers were fed into the converter, some of the rebels escaped and lived to father the mutants. They are tainted with the sins of their fathers.
6: One more question, witness.
9: Speak.
6: What is the ship?
9: The ship is a great sphere. 25 kilometers wide and 100 levels deep.
6: I know that, but what about the upper levels?
9: The regulations forbid us to venture into the upper levels, but it is said that beyond the levels of the mutants lies the forbidden place where Jordan's spirit prevails.
6: So I've heard. But something troubles me. Something which prompted my coming here.
9: Yes, my son.
6: What lies beyond the ship?
9: What?
6: What lies beyond the ship?
9: This is heresy.
6: Answer me.
9: I will not permit such talk. The ship is complete. The ship is universal. The ship is everywhere. The ship is endless.
6: Ah, you're muttering to those of a frightened old man. They answer nothing.
9: You question the world?
6: I think you lie.
9: Hear me, Mr. Highland. For what you have already said, I can have your body fed to the converter. Your soul launched on the endless trip.
6: You threaten me. You, for Jordan's sake. You think I fear this dried fig of a man? You.
4: Sir, my friend is impetuous. He doesn't understand.
9: I might be persuaded to forget a substantial gift.
6: You pig! You. Come on, Alan. The sight of this so-called holy man offends me.
9: No, you shall not leave.
6: Don't try to frighten me with a gun, old man.
9: Remain where you are, heretic.
6: I warn you, put down the gun.
9: No, no closer.
6: Drop it.
9: Very well, then. Dip to the heretic. Alan, get him!
6: Is he dead?
4: I don't know.
6: Come on, Hugh. We've got to get out of here.
4: Now where? We can't go back. They'd feed us into the converter. What's that?
6: The old woman must have turned in an alarm. Come on, the patrol will be here in no time.
4: Where can we go?
6: The upper levels.
4: But the mutant.
6: We'll have to take our chance. Listen, that's the patrol we've got to climb.
4: There's a hatchway. Down the corridor.
6: Quickly. Hold! Hold till we fire! The ladder.

0: you wait. How far are we from the outside wall?
1: Judging by the slope of the deck, about 2 miles. Mutant territory. Come on, we'll try this passageway.
0: You what?
2: I don't know. I feel as if we're being watched.
1: It's your imagination.
0: Perhaps not.
1: Right, get a grip on yourself.
0: This is big as a dog.
1: Come on.
0: I can't drag myself much further.
1: We've got to find a compartment with water.
0: Oh, if only you hadn't asked him that stupid question.
1: There's no use going over that.
0: Why did you do it?
1: Why? Alan, I've been thinking about it for a long time. And when he began to give me those stupid pat answers, well, I just saw red, I guess.
0: But who are you to question the ways of Jordan? When you asked me to go with you to visit the witness, I thought you wanted spiritual help. I never dreamed
1: that. I'm sorry, Alan. I couldn't foresee this. I didn't know what.
0: Wait. Wait a minute.
1: Now what? Another shipwreck?
0: No. I thought I saw something move near that bulkhead.
1: I didn't see anything.
0: Maybe my eyes are going bad still. Listen. You had?
3: Alan, look out!
4: Where am I? What are you? Get away from me! Alan! Alan! Look out for that knife! Stay away from me! Alan! Alan!
5: Don't kill him, Bobo. Not yet.
4: Who are you?
5: Forgive my friend Bobo. Like so many of my people, he's rather impetuous where members of the so-called super race are concerned.
4: Who are you? What place is this?
5: As you can guess from my leg, I'm a mutant.
4: Where is Alan?
5: Your friend is dead. I was not able to restrain my people in time to save him.
1: Why don't you destroy me and get it over with?
5: We do not kill for pleasure, Mr. Hoyland, only when necessary.
1: You know my name?
5: I read your identification tag.
4: Who are you? Mutants can't read.
5: My name is Gregory. I'm a leader of my people. Although we are unfortunate in our heredity, Mr. Hoyland, many of us are quite intelligent.
4: Why do you live like animals?
5: We would rather live like free animals than like regimented slaves, as you do.
4: I've heard that you practice cannibalism.
5: Undoubtedly, you hear many things about us. We raise our own cattle on the upper levels, and those of our people who choose to farm raise enough crops for our small population. You turn your head. Why?
4: This one. I've never seen a creature like him.
5: Bobo is an unfortunate. He was born without the power of speech.
4: How can you tolerate a monstrosity?
5: We have learned to live with difference. If we began to destroy our imperfects as you do on the lower levels, there would soon be no one left.
4: It violates the regulations, the word of Jordan.
5: You know, Mr. Hoyland, your people are really primitive and barbaric.
4: You dare say that to me?
5: I dare say a good deal more. Let us go to my compartment and speak further. I'm always interested in information of the lower levels.
4: I won't give you any information.
5: Bobo, I want Mr. Hoyland in my cabin, please.
4: Hey.
5: I advise you to go quietly, Mr. Hoyland. Bobo has a hatred of superior beings, which is unfortunate, but quite understandable. Proceed.

0: Enter, Mr. Harlan.
1: This is where you live?
0: Yes.
1: But you have books.
0: Stolen from your libraries, Mr. Harlan.
1: Compton's Astrophysics. The Philosophy of Interstellar Navigation. Celestial Mechanics. You have read these?
0: Most of them.
1: Why did you bring me? What do you intend to do?
0: You believe in Jordan, Mr. Harlan.
1: There is no other belief.
0: And the trip? I suppose you believe in the trip, too.
1: Well, what else is there to believe? When you die, your remains are fed to the converter, and your soul makes the trip.
0: And where does the trip take you?
1: Why, to Centaurus, of course.
0: Well, what is Centaurus?
1: Why, Centaurus, mind you, I'm just telling you the orthodox answer. Centaurus is where you arrive when you've made the trip. A place where everything is happy and everybody's happy and there's always good eating. It's mythological, of course.
0: And you believe this?
1: The peasants believe it, literally. But many of the younger scientists like myself know that it's figurative, symbolic. Why do you ask?
0: Didn't it ever occur to you, Mr. Harlan, that the trip is exactly what your peasants believe it is? That the ship and all the crew were actually going someplace? Moving?
1: The ship can't go anywhere. It already is everywhere.
0: Imagine a place bigger than the ship, much bigger, with a ship inside it, moving inside.
1: But there can't be any place bigger than the ship. There wouldn't be any place for it to be.
0: Oh, for heaven's sake. Listen. You know the lowest level?
1: Yes.
0: If you started digging a hole in the lowest level, where would that hole go?
1: Where would that hole... Oh, no, it's forbidden to think such a thought.
0: Where would it go?
1: No. No, I can't think about it.
0: Bobo! Bobo, we're going to take Mr. Harlan to the place.
1: Where are we going?
0: To the top level.
1: But it's certain death.
0: Nonsense, I've been there 1,000 times. Come along.
1: No, I won't. You can't make me.
0: I think we can. Now, shall we proceed peacefully, or shall I have Bobo persuade you?

0: go.
1: Inside.
2: What place is this?
1: This, Mr. Hoyland, is the main control room. Why, Mr. Hoyland, you're trembling.
2: It isn't true. There is no such place except in mythology.
1: Oh, you younger men are so wise, Mr. Hoyland, except for one thing. This happens to be the main control room of the ship.
2: But it's nothing but a huge room with an instrument panel.
1: What did you expect?
2: How do you know this is the main control room?
1: See these instruments? Using them, the navigator many hundreds of years ago actually steered the ship on its voyage.
2: I don't understand.
1: I didn't suppose you would. Your people have been so steeped in superstition and ignorance that the whole concept has lost its meaning. Sit in that chair. Don't be frightened. Sit down.
2: Very well.
1: Look up. What do you see?
2: Nothing but a huge shield.
1: Watch it for one moment, Mr. Hoyland. You are going to see something that few of us have ever been privileged to witness. Something so dazzling that you may find it hard to accept at first. But it is there. It is a reality. And ultimately, you must accept it.
2: What are you doing?
1: I'm dimming the lights. Don't be frightened. Keep your eyes focused on the shield above us. Ready? Watch.
2: The shield! It's sliding back!
1: The universe, Mr. Harlan. The universe in all its beauty. The stars, the planets, the suns, the moons, and the constellations. This is your heritage, Mr. Harlan. The heritage you've been too stupid to see.
2: But it can't be. The ship is the universe. There is nothing but the ship.
1: Ah, but there it is. You see it before your eyes, spread out like a canopy of glory. You still deny it? Answer me, Mr. Hoyland. Do you deny it?
2: No. No, I can't. They lied. They lied. Why did you close the shield?
1: You will see it again if you're not afraid.
2: I'm not afraid.
1: Many times. I've shown this to others of your people whom we captured, and though they saw it before their very eyes, they would not believe it.
2: Tell me about it. Tell me about the ship, about the universe. What are these things? How did this come about?
1: Many thousands of years ago, on a planet like those you've just seen, a planet called Earth, a scientist named Jordan decided to build a ship that would carry men from one planet to another. For many years, Jordan and thousands of others studied and planned. And when they were finished, they built the ship. A ship so large that it had to be assembled in its own orbit beyond a place called the moon. 60 years it took them to construct. And when it was finished, a whole new science had been conceived. Then the trip was begun. The trip that was to land a colony of Earthmen on a far-off planet called Centaurus. Millions of light years beyond the furthest planet ever reached before.
2: How do you know these things?
1: Among my books are the log which Jordan himself kept, and the records of the journey for the first 40 years.
2: What happened?
1: There was a mutiny. A man named Huff led a rebellion of those who wanted to turn back. In the struggle, the navigators were killed, and the crew fell into a state of anarchy. In the years to follow, small groups of men tried to organize the ship for navigation, and each time they failed. Finally, the whole idea was abandoned. And so for centuries, we have swung in space, unmanned, undirected, living in a lost world of our own making, without purpose, without direction.
2: Why have you told me this? Why have you brought me here? You could have killed me.
1: Can you guess?
2: No. No, I can't. Unless... But it would be too fantastic.
1: Well?
2: You want to finish the trip. Yes, that's it.
0: What would it take to do it?
1: A miracle, almost. The crew would have to be trained. Many people, each skilled in a certain duty.
0: Couldn't you train your own people?
1: We are too few. Besides, the main drivers in the lower levels where my people are forbidden to go. No. It would mean that both our peoples would have to work together. Our differences encouraged rather than denied.
0: It can be done. You showed me. You can show others. I can show them.
1: Can you?
0: I'll see the captain himself. I have an uncle on the central board. I'll tell him what I've seen here.
1: And do you think he'll believe you?
0: Send one of your people with me.
1: That's asking a good deal.
0: I'm risking a good deal by going back.
1: Very well. Bobo will go with you.
0: He can't talk.
1: There will be no need for talk. I will write a message guaranteeing safe conduct for a group of unarmed scientists to visit the main control room. Bobo will take you safely through our territory. What happens when you reach your own level is up to you.

0: One moment. Yes, what is... You.
1: Quick, Uncle Edison.
0: But this mutant...
1: He's harmless, please.
0: Now, what is this? You're wanted.
1: I know all about that. Listen, Uncle, I must see the captain.
0: The captain? Are you mad?
1: You're a council member. You can get me to see him.
0: They'll kill you. You're wanted for heresy.
1: I don't care. I must speak with the captain. You're close to him. You can arrange it.
0: I don't understand why...
1: Uncle, listen to me. The ship is moving. I can prove it. Do you understand? There is a purpose in the ship.
0: I don't understand what you're babbling
1: Never
0: about.
1: Never mind. Just talk to the captain. Tell him I have information of tremendous importance. Tell him I've arranged a truce with the mutants.
0: A truce?
1: Here, show him this paper signed by their leader. Do it, Uncle, for my sake.
0: I don't know.
1: Please, Uncle. If I'm to die, let this be my last request to you.

0: And you see, Mr. Harlan, that you saw this with your own eyes.
1: I swear it, Captain. I swear it on the word of Jordan.
0: Let me see that paper again. What do you think, Commander Hurst?
2: I don't know, sir. It might be a trick.
1: I guarantee you safe conduct.
0: If these things are as Mr. Harlan reports them, it would pay to risk a few lives.
2: The man is a convicted heretic.
0: Still, we mustn't discount his word entirely. He has a safe conduct. The mutant risked its life coming with him. I think we might investigate.
1: You'll do it.
0: I'll have an expedition outfitted. Dismiss, Mr. Harlan.
1: Thank you, sir. Thank you.
2: Captain, do you...
0: Commander Hurst.
2: Sir.
0: You'll make the necessary arrangements for an expedition. I trust you understand.
2: Perfectly, sir. Perfectly.
3: Mr. Harlan.
1: You'd better
3: halt
1: your men here. This is the spot.
3: Patrol, halt. I see no welcoming party of mutants.
1: There will be none. Their leader will meet you inside the main control room.
3: You don't say. And just where is this main control room?
1: Beyond that door.
3: I see. All right, men. Ready arms.
1: Why do you ready arms?
3: In case of ambush.
1: Ambush? Don't you think they could have ambushed you on the way up here a good deal more easily?
3: You know, Mr. Harlan, I think you're a mutie lover. They have a place in the converter for that kind.
1: Lieutenant, are you mad?
3: No, Mr. Harlan. But most certainly you are. To think that we could be lured up here to be slaughtered with a fantastic story about some mythical control room.
4: Guns ready, sir.
1: Lieutenant, I warn you, these people have acted in good faith. If you break
3: order, I'm yours to open the control room, Mr. Harlan.
1: No, not until those guns are dismounted.
3: As leader of this expedition, I order you to call them.
1: I refuse. You cannot do this thing. This is no way to keep a truce.
3: Very well, if you refuse. Oh, there! Mutants! Come out!
1: For Jordan's sake, Lieutenant.
3: Be quiet for comfort. Mutant! Open the door!
1: Please, Jordan, don't let anything happen. Please don't.
3: It's opening. Ready, men. Someone's coming out.
5: Look at his leg.
1: Horrible.
3: Steady.
5: He's walking toward us.
1: Yeah, I can't stand this.
5: Look out!
1: Gregory! No! You fools! You killed him!
3: Here come the rest of them. Fire!

0: Watch it, teach them a lesson they won't forget. All right, men, inside the room. Boylan, you're under arrest as a conspirator in this ambush.
1: Ambush? You fool, you blind, stupid fool.
0: That'll be enough. Have you been inside this place before?
1: Yes.
0: What's all this machinery?
1: These are the controls he would have used to steer the ship.
2: He's gone out of his mind, Lieutenant.
0: Steer the ship?
1: Who? The leader. The one you killed.
0: This ugly mutant?
1: This ugly mutant happened to be a man of true greatness.
0: You're mad.
1: Am I? This man had a vision which could have saved you, but you chose to kill him because you couldn't stand the sight of his difference from you.
0: I'll not listen to these ravings.
1: Close your ears. Shut your minds against the conscience that tells you it's wrong to kill. That tells you that your need to be arrogant only proves your inadequacy to yourself.
0: Shut him up. Don't listen to him, man.
1: You can't shut your ears. My words sting you. You cannot shut your mind. And you cannot shut your eyes. Don't!
3: The roof. It's moving back.
4: Look, let the vision of this confound your ignorance
1: and blind your eyes.
4: This is the heritage you tried to stifle in your own breast. This is the heritage of stars and open skies for which men have yearned for centuries. Try to destroy this, and you will only destroy yourselves.
5: Death to the heretic.
4: Kill me if you choose. But I say to you that this you cannot keep from our people. That they will seek it out, and the ship will be manned, and the ship will be steered, and there will be freedom and purpose and respect for ourselves. This is your heritage.

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No. No, stay where you are. Do not break the stillness of this moment. For this is a time of mystery. A time when imagination is free and moves forward swiftly, silently. This is the Haunting Hour.

0: Word of Death. This is the story of a man named Spear, of a bird, a kind of carrion crow, and of a student of birds named Victor. This is also a story of Victor's uncle, Orin, but that comes later. At this moment, we are concerned only with the trio, Spear, Victor, and the bird of death, the crow.
1: Watch this, Victor. I'm going to get him.
2: I wouldn't if I were you, Spear.
1: Got him. No, you just wounded him. He's getting away.
2: Why did you object to my shooting that bird?
1: It's a member of the Corvus Coroni family, a kind of carrion crow.
2: So what?
1: Well, there's an old Indian tradition about those particular birds.
2: A tradition, eh? Well, what is it? Not that I'm interested in those old superstitions.
1: I would be if I were you, Spear.
2: Why?
1: Because, according to legend, it is the bird of death.
0: This is also the story of Victor's uncle, Orin, a man with a different kind of interest in birds, an interest that often took him and Spear to a certain marsh.
3: Are those all the decoys we brought with us, Spear?
4: Yes, sir.
3: Then roll over to the blind. Never can tell when a flight of ducks will come along.
4: Yes, sir.
3: There's that old fishing weir. It's a pity it isn't used anymore. I hate to see anything wasted.
4: Yes, sir.
3: Just a lot of stakes driven into the marsh. A fish trap. They bait it, the fish get in, and they're caught. Looks like an arrow from above.
4: Yes, sir.
3: I'm glad we put the decoys around it. It's a natural place for them. Makes the setting perfect. No duck will be suspicious of it.
4: Yes, sir.
3: You stop that infernal yes, sir. Can't you say anything besides yes, sir?
4: Yes. Of course, Mr. Arne, anything you wish.
3: You know, you're too agreeable today, Spear. Too agreeable. There's a streak of cussedness in you. It's usually right beneath the surface, but you're covering it up today. You're covering it up real well. What's up?
4: Why, nothing. Nothing at all, Mr. Arin. I don't know what you're talking about.
3: You don't, eh? Well, most people don't know what the other fellow's talking about. That's what's wrong with the world. More people would. Hurry up, Spear. You're rowing as if we had all day.
4: Yes, sir.
3: Kankadoo, what a perfect setting that old fishing weir makes for our decoys. Why, the ducks have come right into the nozzles of our shotguns without suspecting there are any hunters around.
4: It's a good setup, all right.
3: Good. It's perfect. You know, that's what counts in the world, Spear. The setting. Give a man the right setting and he can get away with murder. Why, there's been many... Hey, Spear, you're not rowing toward the blind.
4: No, I'm not, Mr. Orin.
3: You're rowing toward the fishing weir. What's the big idea?
4: It's the right setting, Mr. Orin. Give a man the right setting and he can get away with murder. You said so yourself.
3: Murder? Murder? What are you talking about? Whose murder?
4: Yours, Mr. Orin.
3: You stop rowing. Now, Spear, I don't like this.
4: That's understandable. Most of us are cowards. We flinch from death. Even wealthy men like you, Mr. Orin.
3: Oh, stop joking.
4: Does this shotgun look as if I'm joking? You'll notice it's pointed right at your chest, and a shotgun at close range is a pretty messy weapon, I've read.
3: Why, you...
4: You needn't bother looking for your shotgun. It's behind me. You haven't a chance in the world of getting it. In fact, you haven't a chance, period.
3: Spear, you're crazy. You can't get away with this. I'll call for help.
4: In the first place, you won't call. The instant you even try to yell, I'll pull the trigger. In the second place, who'd hear you out here in the marsh?
3: Why, I don't... Victor, yes, that's it. Victor might hear me. He often comes out here to study bird life. Or maybe one of the servants may be around here.
4: None of the servants will be around here today. You know Jed's too lazy to do anything he doesn't have to, and Kathy's rheumatism will keep her indoors on a day like this.
3: But Victor...
4: He won't be here today either. No, Mr. Orin, you'd better not count on help from your dear nephew. I've taken care of him.
3: You killed Victor?
4: Now, why would I do that? I only want to kill one man, and that's you, Mr. Orin. No, I saw to it that Victor received a new book on ornithology this morning. He's in his study reading about the habits of birds.
0: The habits of birds. Birds that, according to scientists, were once reptiles. But according to science, man was also once a reptile. So the lives of the two, birds and men, may at times be interwoven. In his study, Victor muses.

0: Birds are strange creatures. Jed, do you know that the Ardea Herodias...
1: What?
0: The Ardea Herodias, the great blue heron.
1: You mean like them that live round the marsh?
0: Precisely. Well, the Ardea Herodias has one claw that's toothed.
1: You don't say.
0: I don't, but this book does. It says the middle toe is toothed.
1: What's the bird want teeth in his middle toe for?
0: I suppose to make it easier to hold on to the fish it catches. You've seen them catch fish, haven't you?
1: Yeah, especially around the old fish trap in the marsh. I don't reckon I ever saw one of them lose a fish once he grabbed a hold of it.
0: Precisely.
1: Oh, say, I reckon there ain't much them book writers don't know. Wonder how they learn it.
0: By observation, Jed. Oh, I tell you, this is a fine book. I just got it this morning. I don't know who sent it, but whoever did certainly knew what he was doing. It's a remarkable book. You ought to read it.
1: I ain't no hand at book reading.
0: To think that a man like you or me, could learn so much about ornithology.
1: About what, Mr. Victor?
0: Ornithology, that's the scientific name for the study of bird life.
1: Oh.
0: And he learned it the right way, by watching birds in their native habitats.
1: Yeah? They're what?
0: Where they live.
1: What do you want to do that for?
0: Because it's so interesting. It's fascinating. I think I'll go down to the marsh to watch the Ardea Herodias myself. Yes, that's what I'll do this very instant. I'm going to the marsh.
2: Orin went to the marsh to kill birds. Spear went to kill Orin. Victor is going to the marsh to observe birds. Birds and men, they're all interwoven. As interwoven as the threads of life and of death.
3: But why do you want to kill me, Spear? You've been my secretary almost 10 years. I've paid you well, haven't I? I've been good to you, haven't I?
4: But not as good as I'm going to be to myself.
3: Why, I even made a provision in my will for you.
4: But not as big as the provision I've made in it.
3: As you've made? What are you talking about?
4: I've destroyed your will and substituted one to fit my own ambitions. I'm going to inherit quite a piece of your estate.
3: So you won't get away with it? You'll be found out.
4: Do you think so? How many years have I been signing your name to letters?
3: About 8.
4: Has anyone ever detected that it isn't your signature?
3: I know, that is...
4: Exactly. No one will ever suspect the will is a forgery. Simple, isn't it?
3: But it is never simple, Spear.
4: You're quite philosophic for a man who is about to die. But you overlook the fact that I've planned this carefully for 5 years. I know every detail of what I'm going to do. There isn't a chance of a slip-up.
3: The perfect crime, eh?
4: Yes, I suppose you can call it that. Everything will go just as I planned it, Mr. Orin. With your money, I'll be on Easy Street the rest of my life.
3: I'm not dead, Jet.
4: I'll take care of that in a moment, sir.
3: There are easier ways of making money, Spear.
4: I like this way better. Incidentally, that's where you're going to be buried, Mr. Orin. Over there at the fishing weir. Take a good look at it. Not every man gets a chance to see his future grave.
2: No, not every man gets a chance to see his future grave. But every man has his own hopes of averting, or at least delaying, death. Other people may inadvertently help him. For instance, right now at Orin's house, Kathy, the housekeeper, is saying...
5: Jed, where's Mr. Victor?
1: In his study, I reckon.
5: You reckon. Never seen such a man for not knowing nothing.
1: Well, ain't he in his study?
5: No, he ain't. Would I be asking if he was there?
1: No, I don't reckon you would.
5: Oh, there you go, reckoning again. Can't you give a body a straight answer?
1: What do you always want to be picking on me for, Kathy? I reckon... I mean, I ain't no nursemaid to know where everybody's at all the time.
5: Now, Jed, you keep a civil tongue in your head. Land of Goshen, you think a body said something outlandish to you. All I asked...
1: All you asked was if I knowed where Mr. Victor is. And I said... Say, I just remembered. He said he was going out to the marsh to see...
5: Just what I thought. He's gone out to see if he can get a look at some of them wild birds he's so crazy about. Oh, I might have known it. That man will be the death of me yet.
1: Well, what you carrying on like that for? Can a man go for a walk to the marsh without you raising a ruckus?
5: Not without his mackinaw on a raw day like this, he can't. Why, that poor boy will catch his death of cold. Goshen, I don't know what folks would do if I didn't look after him. Now, you get Mr. Victor's mackinaw and take it to him right this minute.
1: Oh, Kathy, if he didn't take it himself, maybe it's because he don't want it.
5: Jed, you do like I say. You take Mr. Victor's mackinaw to him right this minute. If he had my rheumatism, he'd know better than leaving it behind.
1: But how am I going to know where he's at?
5: You just said yourself he was going to the marsh. Well, you go there, too. Keep looking till you find him.
1: Oh, all right. Don't get head up about it. I reckon all I do around here is go traipsing around following.
4: Have you had a good look at your future grave, Mr. Orin? You're going to be in it soon. I'm going to kill you with your own shotgun. It'll be the culmination of 5.

0: years of careful planning.
1: Oh, you ungrateful wretch, I ought to...
0: You ought to keep quiet and listen to me. And don't make any suspicious moves. I've got an itchy trigger finger, and I don't want anything to happen to you until I'm absolutely ready.
1: Spear, I'm telling you again...
0: You're telling me again that I can't get away with it. Well, you're wrong, Mr. Orange. You're not dealing with stocks and bonds now. You're dealing with human life. Your life.
1: All right, Spear. You win. I'll make a deal with you.
0: What kind of a deal?
1: I'll pay you as much money as you want, if only you won't kill me. Do you understand what I'm saying? I'll make you rich.
0: You'll double-cross me, that's what you'll do.
1: No, honestly.
0: Honestly, that's a laugh. What an awful sap you must think I am. Well, you turn me over to the police so fast it would make my head swim. But it's your head that's going to swim underwater.
1: Oh, no, Spear, please.
0: I'm going to shoot you, then I'm going to tie you to the bottom of one of the stakes of the fishing weir. You'll be fastened so securely, you'll be there forever. No one will ever find you there.
1: Spear, listen to me. I'll do anything you say, anything. Only don't kill me.
0: You're stalling for time, Mr. Allen, but it won't do you any good.
1: Listen to me, please.
0: You know nothing you say will keep me from carrying out my plans.
1: I'll sell my property over to you. I'll make it legal. You'll be rich. Now think it over.
0: I have thought it over. For 5 years. That's a long time, Mr. Allen. Everything is just as I planned it, including your begging for mercy.
1: I promise I'll never tell anybody about this. If only...
0: Of course you'll never tell anybody about this. You know the old saying, dead men tell no tales.
1: Spear, I don't want to die.
0: No one wants to die. And no one wants to lie at the bottom of a marsh tied to a fish trap. It isn't much of a monument, especially for a rich man like you, Mr. Orrin. But it's going to be yours for eternity.
1: Please, please.
0: Your proposition, if I let you live.
1: I'll do anything you want, Spear. Anything you want. I'll give you everything I've got. Now, you'll never regret it. Believe me, you won't.
0: You're right. I'll never regret it. And by it, I mean this.

0: This is the story of Spear and a gun which he fired twice. The first time at a crow which he did not kill, but merely crippled. The second time at his employer, Mr. Oren, whom he murdered on the spot. This is the story of Victor, Mr. Oren's nephew, a student of birdlife who worries about the crippled crow and who questions Spear about the disappearance of his uncle. He does not know that Spear has fastened Mr. Oren's dead body to the bottom of an old fishing weir in the marsh.
1: You were right, Victor. That crow was the bird of death. Of course, I don't believe in Indian superstitions, but if I hadn't shot that bird, maybe Mr. Oren wouldn't be dead now.
2: Don't blame yourself, Spear. But what I can't understand is why we haven't been able to recover the body. That crew of men has been searching around the center of the marsh with grappling hooks all day now.
1: Maybe the body is caught on a shrub or something at the bottom.
2: Yes, could be. If that's the case, I'll ask them to use dynamite.
1: Dynamite? I hadn't thought of that.
2: Are you sure you pointed out the exact spot where the accident happened?
1: I'm positive.
2: Then there's nothing to do but use dynamite. That'll dislodge anything in the immediate vicinity. Been using dynamite and still no sign of Uncle's body.
1: I'm just as sorry about that as you are, but as I said before, it's probably wedged between some shrubs or rocks down at the bottom. These old marshes are full of them, you know.
2: Yes.
1: I know how you must feel, Victor, but please bear in mind it isn't easy for me either.
2: I can understand that, your having been with him when it happened.
1: I'll never forget it. It was terrible. Last night I dreamed about it. I felt the water closing over me as I surface-dived the last time trying to find him. My hands searched in vain. I could feel the water suffocating me, and then I awoke drenched in cold sweat. Oh, if only I could have saved him.
2: Don't blame yourself, Spear. You did everything you could. It's too bad Jed and I didn't get here about 5 minutes sooner. Then we could have helped.
1: Yes, it's too bad.
2: I can't get over an experienced hunter like Uncle capsizing the boat.
1: Well, as I told you before, he was so anxious to get the duck he'd shot, he leaned way over the gunwale as he reached for it. He leaned too far. The boat turned over, plunging us both into the water.
2: Yes, you told us about that.
1: I tried to get him to stay in the blind while I rowed out and retrieved the bird, but no, nothing would do but for him to get into the boat with me. I asked him not to.
2: Why?
1: Why what?
2: Why did you ask him not to get into the boat with you?
1: Well, I don't really know, only...
2: Only you had a premonition. Is that it, Spear?
1: Well, no, that is not exactly... Only there was no necessity for both of us going after the duck. I could have gotten it myself. I always have in the past when we went hunting together.
2: But this time, things worked out differently, eh, Spear?
1: Yes, this time things worked out differently.
2: Maybe things like that are planned.
1: What do you mean?
2: Oh, fate, destiny, you know, that sort of thing.
1: I believe everything happens according to plan. Everything.
0: Who will gainsay that everything does happen according to plan? But whose plan? And what is the plan? Is there no such thing as circumstance? And what part does it play in the plans a man may make?
3: And they haven't found the body yet?
4: Nary a sign of it, Kathy. Nary a sign.
3: Oh, poor Mr. Oren, not getting a decent burial. It ain't right, him being down the bottom of the marsh like that. I tell you, Jed, it ain't right.
4: No, reckon ain't nobody gonna argue with you about that. But day's dynamiting ain't done no good. Ain't much more that can be done.
3: You mean they'll leave him down there?
4: I reckon so. What else can they do?
3: Well, I don't rightly know, but seems like they oughtn't to give up till they find poor Mr. Oren's body.
4: Maybe they ain't never going to find it.
3: Why?
4: Maybe it just wasn't meant to be found.
3: Oh, Jed, you don't make no sense.
4: No, lots of things don't make no sense, if you ask me.
3: Things like what?
4: Well, I don't rightly know how to put it. But some things just don't add up.
3: Oh, land of Goshen, Jed, you're going to drive me plumb crazy with that kind of talk. What things don't add up?
4: Well, it's like this, Kathy. You recollect you sent me out to the marsh to find Mr. Victor and give him his mackinaw?
3: Of course I recollect.
4: Well, I done like you told me to. I found him moseying along toward the marsh, reading one of them books that he got the very day of Mr. Oren's accident.
3: I know all about that.
4: Yeah, but here's what you don't know. He asked me to go to the marsh with him. He wanted to show me something about about blue heron. And so I went with him.
3: I know all about that, too. What of it?
4: Hold your horses, will you? I'm coming to that. We heard a shot from the marsh, along about the fishing weir, I'd say. And a few minutes later, when we got there, there was Mr. Spear dripping water and climbing out of the marsh with his story about how Mr. Oren was drowned.
3: Well, what don't add up with that? It's exactly what Mr. Spear's been telling about the accident.
4: Yeah, but according to his story, Mr. Arryn, he shot a duck from where they was hiding in the blind. The duck fell in the middle of the marsh, and he and Mr. Spear, they got in the boat and rowed out to get the dead bird.
5: That's right.
4: Mr. Arryn leans out to pick the duck out of the water, and the boat turns over, drowning him. Even though Mr. Spear, according to his story, done everything he could to save Mr. Arryn. Now, appears to me that was a mighty short time for all that to happen. Seems like all them doings ought to take more than the 4 or 5 minutes it took me and Mr. Victor to get to the marsh and see Mr. Spear climbing out of it.
3: Oh, land of Goshen, Jed, that kind of talk would drive a body clean out of their mind. Maybe it took you and Mr. Victor more than 4 or 5 minutes to get to the edge of the marsh.
4: No, it didn't.
3: And even if it didn't, that don't mean nothing. Things just naturally happen fast sometimes.
4: Yeah, maybe. But still, it just don't set right with me. I reckon it ought to take more time than that for all them things to happen.
3: So they stopped dynamiting her.
4: Yeah, Kathy, Mr. Victor finally gave it up. Said there was no use keeping it up forever.
3: Oh, that means poor Mr. Arryn will be down there at the bottom of the marsh till doomsday.
4: I reckon so. I still say the whole thing don't add up just right.
3: Oh, now don't start that again, Jed. Buddy just can't stand being around you when you carry on with such crazy talk.
4: I just can't help feeling...
3: Oh, land of Goshen! You make even my rheumatism worse for that kind of talk.
4: All right, then I'll keep quiet about it. But I still say...
3: There you go again.
4: All right. Don't get yourself het up.
3: You and your crazy talk. You haven't told Mr. Victor any of it, have you?
4: No.
3: Well, don't. He's got enough on his mind right now as is.
4: I won't say nary word about it to him.
3: Promise?
4: Yes, I promise.
3: That's better. By the way, where is Mr. Victor now?
4: I reckon he and Mr. Spears over at the lawyer's for the reading of the will.
3: Looks like they could have waited a spell before they went into that.
4: Mr. Spear said they might as well get over with.
3: Guess he's right. Oh, I get all fussed up inside thinking of poor Mr. Arryn resting down the butter. Jed, where you going?
4: I think I'll just mosey on over to the marsh for a spell. I just can't get it through my head why the whole thing don't end.
1: Believe me, Victor, the contents of the will are as much of a surprise to me as they must be to you. I thought Mr. Arryn would remember me, but I didn't dream he would leave me the bulk of his estate.
2: Neither did I.
1: I'm sorry if it upsets your plans in any way.
2: My plans? Looks as though Uncle didn't think much of them.
1: Then he knew about them?
2: He knew I wanted to devote my life to ornithology. He gave me the impression he approved of it.
1: He must have changed his mind.
2: Evidently, but it doesn't change mine. I'm going to be an ornithologist. I played around with it before as a hobby, but I'm in dead earnest now. I'm going to start right away. In fact, right now.
1: Now?
2: Yes. Spear, I'm going to begin with the birds I've observed closely the last few days.
1: But, Victor, you were at the marsh the last few days.
2: Precisely. And there were birds there, birds I want to see again. Spear, drive as close to the marsh as you can, and we'll walk the rest of the way.
1: If you don't mind my saying so, it sounds rather silly to me.
2: Do you mind doing what I ask?
1: No, I don't mind. Why should I?
2: I don't know. Then there are other things I don't know. Things I intend to find out about. You have a gun?
1: A what?
2: A gun. What's the matter? Don't you understand English?
1: Look, Victor, I can understand you're being upset about the will.
2: Well, have you got a gun or haven't you?
1: There's a double-barrel shotgun in the back of a car.
2: That's perfect for what I want. Now, row out to the middle of the marsh where the accident happened.
1: Very well, if that's what you want, but it seems rather...
2: That's what I want.
1: Okay. Well, here we are. Now, what's this got to do with birds?
2: Plenty. See that buzzard of a crow sitting there on the fishing weir? The bird you crippled? Well, watch me take a shot at him.
1: You missed him.
2: I intended to. Killing isn't in my line.
1: What does that crack mean?
2: You'll know soon enough.
1: I don't understand you, Victor. First you try to keep me from shooting that bird. Then you take a crack at him and miss him on purpose. You must be losing your mind.
2: On the contrary, my mind is just beginning to function. Now, Spear, I want you to row over to the fish trap.
1: Huh?
2: You heard me. I said row over to the fishing weir.
1: Now, look, Victor, I've had all of this I want. You can't order me around.
2: I'll remind you that this is a double-barrel shotgun. Only one shell has been fired, so the other barrel is still loaded, and it's pointed right at you. Do I make myself understood?
1: Yes.
2: All right, then. Row!

0: Edge the boat over a little, Spear. Right against the stake that crow is sitting on.
1: Why, it's back.
0: Yes, it's back. Back on the same stake it's been sitting on for 3 days now. It just sits there and stares hungrily straight down into the water.
2: Well, what of it?
0: That bird is a scavenger, Spear. It isn't here to catch fish like the other birds. It's only interested in carrion.
2: All right, so it's interested in carrion. What's that to me?
0: You're interested in carrion too, Spear, but in a different way.
2: You're crazy. You don't know what you're saying.
0: Prove it. Let's investigate that stake, the one the bird was perched on.
2: No. No, let's go back to the house.
0: You're afraid because my uncle's corpse is at the other end of it, Spear.
2: No, of course not. It's because...
3: Why you give me that?
2: No. I've got the gun. All right, your uncle's down there at the bottom of the fish trap. I killed him just as I'm going to kill you right...
4: I got him just in time, Mr. Victor. I heard what he said. I was there in the duck blind. I'm sure glad I had my rifle with me.
0: I told him that Corvus Coroni was the bird of death.
5: This is the story of a man named Spear, of a bird, a kind of carrion crow, of a student of bird life named Victor, and of his uncle, Orin. A story of birds and men interwoven as the threads of life and death.

From shadows and stillness, mystery weaves a spell of strangest fascination, charging the mind with doubts and fears. For mystery is a strange companion, a living memory in the haunting hour.

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1: 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Jet Morgan, Steve Mitchell, Doc Matthews, and Lemmy Barnett are on their way to the moon. Shortly after takeoff, they lost contact with Earth and didn't regain it for 27 hours. Then, nearly 2 days later, a small meteor struck the ship, and Jet Morgan, after putting on his spacesuit, went out through the airlock to inspect the damage. Fortunately, it was slight. But Jet was so awed by the sight of the universe around him that he asked Mitch and Lemmy to join him. Lemmy, impressed by the novelty of being able to walk right round the ship's exterior, wandered to the other side and out of sight of his companions. And then strange sounds were heard over his radio. Immediately, Lemmy began to call to Jet and Mitch, but they didn't hear him. Then, as something like near panic took hold of Lemmy... The sound stopped, and Jet heard him.
2: I heard it, I tell you. The same kind of music we heard when I got the radio working, only this time it was much louder. Like it was right inside me helmet. It was uncanny.
3: Lemmy, if there had been any music, it must have been coming through your radio, and we'd have heard it too.
2: But there was, I tell you. I was calling you when it first came on, but you didn't hear me till it stopped.
1: Lemmy, lie on your bunk.
2: You don't believe me, do you? None of you believe me.
1: We do believe you, Lemmy. Now, come and lie down.
2: You believe me, don't you, Doc? You heard that music coming over the radio, didn't you?
1: I wasn't out there, Lemmy. Yeah. I was here, in the ship.
4: What's happening to him, Mitch? What do you think's happening to him?
5: I told you, he's unstable. A psychological misfit.
4: Oh, you're not going to bring that up again. If Lemmy says he heard a strange noise, he heard it.
5: Then why didn't I hear it? Why didn't you or Doc?
4: Doc wasn't outside. How could he?
5: Well, he was listening to us, wasn't he, on the ship's receiver? That and our personal radios all work on identical frequencies. If there'd been anything to hear, at least one of us would have heard it. He must have imagined it.
4: Be careful what you're implying, Mitch.
5: What other explanation is there?
4: How should I know? Anything could happen out here, anything. Radios could play tricks. The ship's, Lemmy's, anybody's. Maybe there's some kind of radio wave we know nothing about that can only be heard out here in space.
5: Ah, piffle.
4: Oh, trouble with you, Mitch, is you won't believe in anything that can't be proved.
1: All right, now break it up, you two. Lemmy's upset enough without you discussing him like he was a mental case.
4: Yes, Doc, you're right. Trouble with this ship is room's so limited you can hardly keep your thoughts to yourself.
5: Room or no room, Lemmy has still got to be discussed.
4: What do you think about this, Doc?
1: I don't know what to think, Jet. At first, I was inclined to agree with Mitch. Say, Lemmy's imagining things. And who could blame a man for that out here? But Lemmy's not that type. Besides, he says the sound was the same as we all heard just before we contacted base, remember?
4: Yes, almost like music.
5: Atmospherics.
4: What, on this equipment?
1: It wasn't atmospherics, Mitch. That radio picked up something, no doubt about that. It was too strong, too pure to be atmospherics.
4: You mean it might have been transmitted?
1: Could have been.
5: You'll be saying it came from the moon next.
4: And why not?
5: There's no life on the moon.
4: How do you know? Have you been there?
5: Oh, for heaven's sake, Jet, what's got into you? Any elementary textbook on astronomy will prove there's no life on the moon.
4: Will it also tell you what lies on the other side of the moon?
5: Well, of course not. No man has ever seen it. But how can it be any different from this side? It must be much the same.
4: But you can't prove it, Mitch. And you can't explain the behavior of the radio. Being out of action for so long, then picking up those weird sounds just before control came through.
5: Are you two trying to say that there's life, civilizations maybe, on other planets, even on the moon?
4: We're not saying there is or there isn't.
1: But you can't rule out the possibility.
5: I can. I'll believe it when and if I see it. Until then, I'll be guided by the known facts that life on any planet other than Earth is most unlikely.
1: Why should the Earth be singled out? Why should such an infinitesimally small part of the universe be unique?
5: For the same reason that you are unique. You are 5'9" tall, weigh 180 pounds, have gray eyes, and were born on the day you were, the hour you were. You, everything about you, is a lucky combination of circumstances.
1: I can't agree.
5: Whether you agree or not is beside the point. But the question in hand at the moment is Lemmy. What are we going to do about him?
4: What can we do?
2: Oh, I can hear you.
5: Well, for a start, we'll have to make a rule that he doesn't go outside the ship again.
4: Well, there'll be no need for anyone to go outside again. The chances of another meteor hitting us are a million to one against.
5: I don't mean while we're still coasting. I mean from now on, even after we've touched down on the moon.
4: What? You mean you'd let him go all that way and then deny him the right even to step outside?
5: Yes. Unless I can be 100% sure we won't get a repeat performance of what happened half an hour ago.
3: I won't do it to him.
4: Neither will I.
5: But I tell you, Lemmy's unstable.
2: I can still hear you.
5: Anything might happen to him. He'll be seeing moon men next with one eye in the middle of their foreheads.
3: Look, Mitch, you're being unreasonable. More than unreasonable.
5: I just want to be sure that nothing wrecks this project.
4: That's more important to you than anything. Or anyone, isn't it?
5: You're darn right it is.
3: Sorry, Mitch, but Lemmy carries on as was arranged. What happened outside is going to make no difference.
5: All right. I consider myself overruled. If I listen to you two much longer, I'll think you've all gone crazy. Let's hope I never have to say I told you so.
3: You won't. I'll guarantee it.
1: 22nd October, 1965. It is now 3 Earth days, 7 hours, and 6 minutes since takeoff. The ship has now settled down to a regular routine. Lemmy seems to have fully recovered from whatever it was that scared him outside the ship, and now nobody even mentions it, though it's obviously preying on the minds of us all. Radio contact with Earth is clear and suffers from no interruption. There isn't much to do now. Every man takes his watch. Lemmy plays his mouth organ, Mitch studies his tables, Jet reads his book, and I keep this diary. Our speed is now very slow, not more than 50 miles an hour, and dropping every second. Soon the most exciting, the most dangerous part of our journey will be on us.
3: Lemmy?
2: Yes, Jet?
3: Stop that racket and listen, will you?
2: Yes, Jet.
3: Everybody listen. We've now passed neutral gravitational point. The Earth no longer affects us. The moon has taken over and is pulling us down towards its surface. It's only 23,000 miles away now, and the time has come to turn the ship over. Switch on the stern televiewer, Lemmy. Let's take a look at the Earth.
2: Televiewer, stern view, on.
4: Hey, is that the Earth? That little thing?
2: Oh, they call it little, Doc. It fills the whole screen.
3: Stand by. Okay, Mitch?
6: Okay, Jet.
3: Doc?
4: Yeah, okay.
3: Lemmy?
2: Okay.
3: Number one, gyro.
4: Number one, contact.
3: Watch the screen, Lemmy.
2: Nothing happening yet. Oh, yes, now it is. Earth moving off screen. 1 degree, 2 degrees.

0: yes, yes, absolutely.
1: Limb of the moon, now visible. Getting bigger. Blimey, the mountains and craters are as clear as anything.
2: Well, never mind that. Keep your mind on the job.
1: Plus one, 1.5.
2: Stand by, Doc.
1: Two,
3: yeah, whenever you like.
1: 2.5, plus three, 3.5, plus four.
2: Number one, gyros, 3.5, cut.
1: Plus five, 5.5, plus six.
2: We're going to turn too far. Stand by for counter action. Number two, gyro.
4: Ready.
1: Plus eight. 8.5. Plus nine. 9.5. Plus ten.
2: Number two, contact.
1: 10.5. Plus 11.
2: Stabilizer, 11. Stand by.
4: Standing by.
2: Stabilizer, now.
1: 10.5. Ten. Dead on.
2: Number two, gyro, cut.
1: Steady she goes.
2: Okay, that's it. Now, leave the stabilizer on for a while, let's be sure.
1: Still steady, on course.
2: Cut it, now, Doc. We're okay.
5: Well, that's that. Easier than I thought.
2: Let me call up base. Tell them the ship has been turned over and that we're now falling towards the moon.
1: What?
5: How far now, Jet?
2: 1,000 miles.
5: Getting close?
2: Yes, very close, Midge. Now, it's about time we began preparing for landing. Everybody, onto your couches and strap yourselves in.
3: Sure thing, gents.
1: We're still dead on course. If there is a man on the moon, he's going to get a very big surprise soon. Landing area, spot on.
5: Let's hope we don't hit her too hard.
3: Yep, safety straps fastened.
1: Me too.
5: Safety straps okay.
2: Then position your control panels. Number one panel in position.
5: Number two.
1: Number three.
3: Four, okay.
2: Mitch, stabilizer.
4: Stabilizer, ready.
2: Contact. Lemmy, course?
1: Spot on.
2: Dock height?
3: 930 miles.
2: Shock absorbers ready?
4: Yes, Jet.
2: Let's hope they stand the concussion.
4: They will.
2: Contact?
3: 910 miles.
2: Still some way to fall yet. Now, let's all relax. Gravity conditions will return as soon as the motor is cut in. Now, don't let the shock take you by surprise.
3: 900.
1: Blimey, and it's jagged. We could have landed on that one.
2: No, Lemmy, they're the mountains that surround the bay. Where we're landing is much smoother.
1: It better be.
3: Height, 895.
1: Landing area, still spot on.
3: 890.
2: Nearly there.
1: Hope somebody's got the kettle on down there. I could just do with a cup. Here, what's that?
2: What's what?
4: Quiet, Lemmy.
3: 880.
1: But I can
2: what
1: hear.
2: Is it, Lemmy?
3: 875.
1: Nothing. It's the excitement.
2: Lemmy, what's wrong?
1: Nothing, I'll tell you. Take that note.
3: 870.
2: Stand by. I'm going to cut in the motor.
1: Landing area, spot on.
4: Lemmy, pull yourself together.
3: 865.
1: 860.
2: 855. 850.
1: Contact.
2: Check. Lemmy, watch the screen, for heaven's sake.
3: 845.
1: Landing area, okay.
3: 840. 835.

0: They're nearly there. Here she comes.
1: This is it. Hold tight.
0: Cut the motor.
2: Everybody all right?
3: Okay, Jet.
2: Okay, Lemmy. Lemmy.
3: Okay.
2: Gentlemen, we're on the moon.
0: Didn't you hear what Jet said? We just landed on the moon. Doc, Lemmy.
3: I heard him. Yeah, so did I.
0: Doesn't that mean anything to you? Well, the way you're carrying on, he might have just announced your death sentence.
3: Maybe he has.
2: What's up, Doc? And Lemmy, what's worrying you?
3: Nothing.
2: Now out with it, Lemmy.
0: You didn't hear that music again, did you?
3: Leave me alone. Would you keep getting at me all the time?
0: You did hear it, or at least you think you did. Am I right? Am I?
3: Leave him alone, Mitch.
0: In a minute, you'll be saying you heard that darn music, too.
3: I'm not so sure that I didn't.
2: What? You, Doc?
3: I can't explain it, but just before the motor was switched on, I began to feel very strange. A sense of foreboding.
0: With landing only a few minutes away, how else would you feel?
3: No, it wasn't that. I didn't exactly hear anything, but...
0: I know. You just felt it.
3: Yes. Yes, that's the only way I can explain it.
0: Well, now you're both beginning to imagine things.
3: Mitch, it was not imagination.
2: Well, look, let's forget it for now. We've got work to do and little time in which to do it. Now, get up and we'll start.
3: Oh, yes, of course.
4: Do we put our magnetized boots on?
2: No, Lemmy. We won't need those till we return. Now, switch on the main teleview and we'll see what it looks like outside.
3: Teleview on. Can't see a thing.
2: Rotate the camera, full circle.
3: Camera rotating. Oh, still nothing.
0: If anything, that screen's getting darker. No sign of a picture.
2: The camera's pointing towards the night side of the moon. The sun's hardly rising yet. We can't expect anything on the screen.
3: Well, not even the stars?
2: Oh, we should see those, I must admit. Let's wait a bit. Wait till she's turned 180 degrees and begins to pick up the day side.
3: Now, here she comes, getting brighter.
0: But still no picture. It's like the lens is fogged over.
2: What are we worrying about? It's dust.
3: Dust?
0: Oh, of course. The moon's surface is covered with it. Volcanic ash, meteoric dust. The blast from our motor when we landed must have caused a regular dust storm.
2: We came down right in the middle of it. We won't see a thing. Let's settle again.
0: Oh, you know, for a minute it had me scared. I thought the televiewer had packed in like the radio did.
3: Me too.
2: Well, while we're waiting, we'll get ready to go outside.
3: Yeah.
2: And not you, Lemmy.
3: Aye?
2: Somebody has to stay behind.
3: Oh.
2: We can't all go outside at once.
3: Oh, for a minute, I thought...
2: Oh, don't worry. Next time out, somebody else will take a turn of staying behind.
3: Well, that's fair enough.
2: Now, call up control.
3: Yes, Jeff.
2: Mitch, Doc, get your suits on.
3: Yeah, sure, KJ. Hello, Earth. Rocket ship Luna calling control. Come in, please.
5: Hello, Luna. Earth calling. Go ahead.
3: Stand by. I've got him, Jet.
2: Hello. Hello, Earth. This is Jet Morgan. You can tell the world that rocket ship Luna has landed. She touched down in the Bay of Rainbows less than 5 minutes ago.
5: No need to tell them, Jet. They just heard you announce it. Every major city on Earth is hooked up to your ship via radio. London, Sydney, Paris, Berlin, New York are hanging on to your every word.
3: No, I mean, I'll be careful what you say, Jet. The whole world is listening.
5: How was the landing?
2: Fine. Came off beautifully. We hit the target area right smack in the middle.
5: Was the trip a comfortable one, or was it unpleasant?
2: A bit cramped, but otherwise very comfortable. Ah, the televiewer screen's clearing. It's almost time for us to go outside. I'll arrange for our personal radios to be fed into the ship's transmitter so you'll be able to hear us talking. And now, if you'll excuse me.
5: Certainly. And that, ladies and gentlemen, was the voice of Jet Morgan, captain of the first spaceship ever to land on the moon. As you heard, he and two other members of his crew are at present preparing to go outside.
6: Hello, Earth. Can you hear us?
5: Yes, Luna.
6: We're in the airlock now and the door is opening. In just a few seconds, we'll have our first close look at the moon's surface. And there it is.
5: Good heavens. How does it strike you, Jack? Any different from what you expected?
6: No, not really, but it's so difficult to believe we're actually here.
7: It's so bleak. Not a tree, a blade of grass, nothing. Nothing but rocks, craters, cracks, and rugged mountains. And more rugged than anything you'd ever see on Earth.
8: And the sky is black, an inky black. And the sun a brilliant glow.
6: The barrenness is hard to believe. Not the slightest sign of life anywhere. Nothing but the rocks and dust glaring in the sun. And deep black shadows which are sharper and harder than any seen on Earth. And there's little variation in color. It's almost a monochromatic world, like an old-fashioned sepia photograph. Except that instead of browns, the colors range from Oh, ash gray to dirty yellow.
5: Can you see the air?
6: No, we won't see it until we've left the ship and have climbed down onto the moon's surface. Put out the ladder, Lemmy. We'll go down now.
1: Ladder. Contact. How's that?
6: Fine. All right, Doc. You first.
7: No, Jet. Let Mitch go.
8: Oh, no, Doc. We made a deal, remember?
7: Yeah, I know we did, but I'd like it to be you just the same.
8: But why?
7: Look, without you, there'd be no ship, and none of us would be here. Now, get going before I change my mind again.
8: Thanks, Doc. I won't forget this. Well, here I go. I feel so light and the going so easy, I want to let go and float down.
6: No, no, Mitch, don't take any risks. Take it easy.
8: Well, I made it.
6: How's it feel?
8: Fine, except that I'm ankle deep in dust. And hey, be careful how you walk. The ground's full of cracks and mounds. I don't think there's a really flat spot anywhere.
6: Down you go, Doc. I'll be right behind you.
8: I can see the earth now, Jet. Come on, come and look.
6: It gives us a chance to get down first.
8: It's so easy to walk. Everything seems so light. I feel like Samson.
6: Hello, Earth. We can see you now. A great ball in the sky. About, four times the size that the moon looks from the Earth.
7: And like the moon, the Earth is passing through a phase. Less than half of it's illuminated.
5: Can you make out the seas and the continents?
6: Africa and Europe are facing us now. Most of northwest Europe appears to be covered in cloud. But the British Isles seems to be enjoying a spell of good weather. We can just make out the outline. The colors on the Earth are brilliant. Blue seas, green and brown land areas, yellow deserts, and glaring white clouds. The color contrast between the Earth and Moon is amazing. The Earth's a beautiful planet. Beautiful.
5: Well, if you can see the British Isles, they should be able to see you. It's early evening in London, and the moon is high in the sky. Would you like to talk to them?
6: Yes, very much.
5: Very well. But before we go over, I'd better explain to our listeners that delay in replies between the moon and the Earth is due to the moon's distance from us, the time taken for radio waves to travel that distance. And now, over to London.
9: Hello, Luna. London calling.
6: Hello, London.
9: Congratulations, Captain Morgan, to you and your crew on your wonderful achievement.
6: Thank you. Hearing you talk to us and seeing the part of the world where you are situated looking so minute gives us a dreadful feeling of isolation, of utter loneliness.
9: Then there is absolutely no life on the moon?
6: Not that we've found as yet.
9: No unicorns or dragons or men with antennae sticking out of their foreheads?
6: We haven't noticed any.
9: Supposing you met one, Jet, what would you do?
6: Run for it. How's London?
9: You'd hardly recognize it. Traffic is virtually at a standstill. Everybody who's not at home is crowding into radio shops or gathering round the street amplifiers to listen to this broadcast.
6: Well, I never thought we'd stop the roar of London's traffic, not from a quarter of a million miles distance.
9: Well, you have, Jet. The whole United Kingdom is with you up there, in spirit at least. And hundreds of people would like to be up there in fact, too. The telephone lines are jammed with callers trying to book seats for the next trip. What are the chances of that, Jet? How long before there'll be a regular passenger service to the moon?
6: Well, Mitch is more qualified to answer that question than me. What do you think, Mitch?
10: Oh, not for a long time. We'd have to make the moon habitable first, and it's anything but that right now.
9: Is that the ultimate aim of this trip? To make the moon habitable for human beings?
10: Well, in so much as a spaceway station on the moon will help us reach the other planets, yes. But it will be no more than a stepping-off point to Mars or Venus. Colonization of the moon will be the task of our children or our grandchildren.
9: Thank you, Mr. Mitchell. I hope anybody else who was thinking of telephoning us took that in. Well, we mustn't keep you because we know you have a lot to do.
6: Yes, we have to unload our instruments and our cameras, and that'll take some time. And we can't stay outside too long.
9: Well, before you leave us, would you mind telling us exactly what your work on the moon will entail?
6: We'll be taking lots of photographs of the Earth, the sun, the sky, and the moon's surface. We'll also explore as much as possible of the terrain, at least to the limit of our visible horizon, which is about 2 miles. Even that is probably more than we can manage in one day.
9: One day? Is that all the time you'll be spending up there?
6: One lunar day. And that's equivalent to 2 weeks back home. We plan to return to Earth just before lunar nightfall.
9: I see. Well, we have lots of messages here for you from all over the world. Can you take them?
11: I'll take them, Jet, while I'm sitting in here. Might be one from Becky.
6: All right, let me go ahead. Disconnect us from the main transmitter, but keep the intercom open.
11: Intercom, over. Test, please.
6: Hello, 1, 2, 3, 4.
11: Okay. And if you see any dragons, give a yell. I'll hear you. I won't be able to help you, but I'll hear you. Hello, Earth. Ready to take your messages. Over.
9: Hello, Luna. Here's the first one from Downing Street. It reads, to Captain Morgan and crew aboard rocket ship Luna, your great achievement has inspired us all.
12: It is now 3 Earth days since we landed on the moon. Everything is going well. At the moment, Jet, Mitch, and Lemmy are taking the photographs and digging out specimens of lunar soil to take back home with us. Up to now, we have found no evidence whatsoever that there is, or ever has been, any kind of life on the moon. It is a completely dead world.
6: Time you went back, Mitch, and let Doc come out. Okay, Jet. Lemmy and I will wait here. When he gets out, we'll continue towards the little crater a couple of 100 yards ahead.
13: Right.
12: Periodically, the voices of Mitch, Lemmy, and Jet come over the intercom as they talk to each other through their personal radios. Every word they say is recorded, for the construction of the spacesuits does not permit the wearers to write their observations. Lemmy is in high spirits. A few hours ago, he discovered that the low gravitational pull on this dead world allows him to jump fantastic heights. He cleared a rock formation of at least 20 feet and would have tried higher objects if Jet had not stopped him. The risk of accident is too great for that kind of game. Any damage to his spacesuit, a sudden leak and consequent drop of air pressure, could mean almost instantaneous death.
6: Hello, Doc. Mitch calling.
12: Oh, hello, Mitch.
6: Close the door and open up the airlock. I'm coming in.
12: Yeah, hang on a minute. Main door closing. How are you doing?
6: Same as usual. Photographs, surveys, specimens. We're glad to get indoors. It's hotter than an oven out there.
12: Airlock filling. Stand by.
6: If it gets much hotter, we won't be able to work. We'll have to pack it in.
12: Air pressure maximum. You can remove your helmet now.
6: Thanks, Doc.
12: Hatch opening.
14: Thank goodness for a breath of cool air. Anything to report?
12: No.
14: What have you been doing with yourself?
12: Oh, keeping up my diary.
14: Maybe you should put your mind on modifying these spacesuits.
12: Huh?
14: Find some way of getting rid of the moisture. I'm ankle deep in perspiration.
12: Nothing much I can do about it now, Mitch. It'll have to wait till we get back home.
14: Well, get down into the torture chamber and I'll let you out.
12: Yeah, okay.
14: Jet and Lemmy are waiting for you 200 yards north of the crater.
12: Think we'll find anything interesting in there?
14: Maybe. Who can tell? With luck, we might find some of that minute plant life they told us to expect.
12: I doubt it. Okay, Mitch, you can close the hatch. I'm all set.
9: Here comes the Doc now, Jet. He took his time, didn't he?
6: Hello, Doc. Ready for another digging session?
9: Oh, is that what it's going to be?
6: We'll take a few photographs of the crater first.
9: Uh-huh.
6: And then if we can, climb down into it and see what the floor's made of.
9: Right.
6: Pick up those tools, Lemmy.
9: What?
6: I'll take the camera. Doc, can you manage the surveying tackle?
9: I can up here. Back on Earth, it would take 3 men my size just to lift it.
6: Well, let's get going. We'll spend a couple of hours there and then go back to the ship for a meal.
9: Hey! Hey, listen! Wait a minute!
6: What is it, Lemmy?
9: The music! It's here again!
6: Steady, Lemmy. Good gracious.
9: What is it, Jet?
6: I don't know. Stand still, listen.
9: You can hear it?
6: I'm not sure. I can't exactly hear it. It's like... Well, I don't know how to explain it.
9: It stopped now. Wasn't exactly like last time. Not so loud. But just as creepy. It sends shivers down my spine. Scares me stiff. Did you hear it, Doc?
6: Yes, Lemmy, I did. And it...
9: Jet, the crater. Look quick.
6: What is it, Doc?
9: Didn't you see it? Something moved in there. I swear it did.
6: Something moved?
9: Yes.
6: Impossible. Did you see anything, Lemmy?
13: No, Jet. I wasn't looking.
7: Whatever it was, I only caught a glimpse of it, but it was there, I tell you.
6: Lemmy, Doc, you wait here. I'll go and look.
13: No, Jet.
6: There is nothing on the moon that can move of its own free will.
13: Then why can't we all go?
6: No, Lemmy. You and Doc wait here. If it's all right, I'll tell you. Then you can come on.
14: Hello. Hello, Jet. What's the trouble?
7: I wish we knew, Mitch. We heard that noise again. Not just Lemmy this time. All three of us. Did you hear it?
14: No, I didn't. Are you sure you did?
7: Of course I'm sure. And on top of that, I saw something move in the crater.
14: Ridiculous.
7: I tell you, I saw it, Mitch.
13: Hey, look!
7: What?
13: Where's Jet? What? Not a second ago, he was standing on that crater's rim. Now he's not.
7: He must have fallen in. Hello, Jet. Jet, Doc calling. Can you hear me? Jet.
13: He doesn't answer. Let's get over there.
7: He must have hurt himself. Quick. If he's punctured his suit, he's as good as done for. Now, can you see him, Lemmy? He must be lying somewhere on the crater floor.
13: No, Doc. There's no sign of him. The crater's empty.
12: 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Other parts were played by John Casaubon and Alan Keith. The orchestra was conducted by Van Phillips, who also composed the music. Journey into Space was written and produced for the BBC by Charles Chilton.
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21: What about that?
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0: He stood at the end of the corridor, calling out to her, but somehow unreachable. She knew it was Ned, although she couldn't see his face, only the round hole of his mouth, his body elongated, melting like the figure in Munch's Scream. She was in the main hall of the art college, and the walls were lined with Ned's canvases. The paintings were all of her, and she wanted to ask him why he had never painted her when he was alive. As she started to walk down the corridor towards him, he shouted her name, but this time it was a warning. She looked down and saw that beneath her feet was nothing, a chasm of darkness that had already begun to engulf her. That was when Lottie opened her eyes. The room was dark, and the red figures on the bedside radio said 7 o'clock, and she struggled to remember if that meant morning or evening. She felt beneath the covers. She was still wearing a skirt, which meant that it was more than likely evening. Forcing herself out of bed, she walked unsteadily to the window and pulled the curtains. Outside it was already dark, and a full moon hung in the sky. She picked up the empty glass from the bedside table and carried it through to the kitchen, turning on the lights as she went. She went to the sink, piled high with unwashed dishes, and filled the glass with water, gulping it down, tasting the oily residue of vodka as she did so. She filled another glass and wandered through to the sitting room, where the walls glowed with the bright yellows and whites of Ned's paintings, each one a part of their life together. Hanging by the French windows was a large mirror that he had made for her when they were first married, shells and pieces of glass glued to its wooden frame. She stood in front of it and tried to smooth back the straggle of unkempt white hair, looking at a face that had passed beyond grief and beyond isolation into somewhere unreachable. She turned away from the mirror, and that was when she saw the fox. It stood on the edge of the dark, watching her through the French windows, unafraid. Lottie stared back, afraid to move in case she startled it. She knew that a fox in a London garden was not so unusual, but the intensity of his unblinking gaze was so strange that she wondered if this was a continuation of her dream. They stayed, watching each other, neither moving, until suddenly, without her noticing, it was no longer there. She fetched a carton of eggs from the kitchen and laid them outside the French window. She had an idea that urban foxes were scavengers and that you weren't supposed to feed them, but it had been a long time since she had cared what anyone thought. It was another 2 hours before Lottie could face leaving the house. She always made the short journey from the flat to the 24-hour supermarket at night, when it was easier to be anonymous. When she and Ned had moved here almost 40 years ago, to be near the art college, it had seemed like a London village. Now the streets were lined with a bewildering array of new shops and bars. The college had been incorporated into a nearby university and had stopped teaching art a decade ago, and their friends had either moved away or died. As she approached the supermarket, the usual group of feral kids were congregated on the pavement outside, malnourished faces shrouded in hooded tops. As she went through the doors, she heard a ripple of suppressed laughter. The supermarket was empty, except for a man standing in the drink section, studying a rack of imported beers. A big man, in his 40s, Lottie guessed, dressed with incongruous neatness, matching a blue denim jacket with a shirt and tie. As she passed him, he smiled at her, though she was sure she had never seen him before. She loaded a basket with bread, eggs, and cheese, and 2 bottles of wine from the chill cabinet. At the checkout, she asked the cashier to fetch her 2-litre bottles of vodka from the rack behind the till. There was no sign of the group of kids outside the supermarket, but almost as soon as she started walking, they appeared behind her, keeping pace with her, but not saying a word. Lottie was used to their laughter and jeering. Their silence seemed infinitely more frightening. She increased her pace, and they quickened theirs, moving closer. And when she started to run, they ran also. She felt a hand in the small of her back and went sprawling forward, still clutching the bag. She lay there with her eyes closed and felt her purse and her shopping bag being pulled out of her grasp. Then there was the sound of running feet, and a girl shouted back, "You didn't ought to be drinking! You can't even walk without falling down!" There were more steps, louder this time, pounding close to her, and then the sound of a body falling, and a boy screaming, terrified. She closed her eyes tighter, willing it to stop. A hand gently touched her shoulder, and a voice said, "Come on, Lottie, it's time you went home." The man in the denim jacket was standing over her, holding out her purse and her shopping bag. Lottie started to cry. He stood there until she stopped, then he helped her to her feet. As he lifted her, she saw that there was blood on his hand. "It's the full moon that does it," he said as he moved deftly through the chaos of the kitchen, unpacking the supplies, neatly arranging the eggs in the fridge, the bread on the sideboard. She must have asked him in, though she didn't actually remember doing it. She was grateful, but more than anything, she wanted to be alone. He carried one of the bottles of vodka and a tumbler to the table and sat down. Lottie smiled weakly at him. "What about the full moon?" It was the only thing she could think of to say. "Makes people mad. Those kids are just scavengers normally. You'd be surprised how people lose their inhibitions when it's the full moon. They call it the lunar effect." He filled the tumbler half full of vodka and pushed it towards Lottie. He began to speak, a long, unbroken monologue about the effect of the full moon. He talked of increased incidents of cruelty to animals, of robbery, of rape, of murder, of rape followed by murder, as cited by American and English police departments. Lottie listened with increasing anxiety, unable to stop the litany of depravity. He was explaining about the curious hieroglyphic graffiti that appeared on walls during full moon when she heard her voice say, "How did you know my name?" He leaned back in his chair, and she saw that her first impression of neatness had been mistaken. His denim jacket was frayed, and his tie was spotted with grease. He smiled at her, and his teeth were yellow and uneven.
1: "Do I?"
0: "When you helped me up, you said, 'Come on, Lottie, it's time you went home.'"
1: "Would you prefer me to call you Mrs. Stein?"
0: "No, it's just that I didn't think we'd met before."
1: "We haven't, properly.
0: Your husband taught me when I was a student at the college." "You knew Ned?"
1: "Nearly 20 years ago. You don't forget someone like Professor Stein."
0: "I've never heard anyone call him Professor before."
1: "You used to model for the life drawing class." "I remember. You had a good figure back then."
0: "I'd have thought you might have recognized me."
1: "I've been watching you these past weeks. You've let yourself go."
0: "I don't remember you."
1: "Oh, I didn't finish the course. Actually, it was your husband's fault. You know what inappropriate behavior is?"
0: Lottie shook her head.
1: "Neither do I, but that's why they made me leave."
0: "Well, it doesn't sound like the sort of word Ned would have used." He leaned towards her, smiling, and suddenly Lottie knew she was afraid. "Do you need some money?" She fumbled in her purse and pushed a handful of notes towards him. "Please, take it and go."
1: "Those paintings next door, how much do you reckon they're worth?"
0: "I've never had them valued.
1: I read in his obituary how he hadn't lived up to his early promise. If he'd been any good, he wouldn't have needed to teach, would he?"
0: "I could give you 50 quid for the lot." "I think you should leave now, or I'll call the police." Still smiling, he put his hand over her wrist and gave it a sudden sharp squeeze. Lottie gasped as a jolt of pain ran up her arm.
1: "I wouldn't do that if I were you. I only want what's fair. He screwed up my life when he was alive, so I'm entitled to something now he's dead. I offered you money for him, so it's not stealing."
0: "What do you want them for?"
1: "I thought I'd take them out in the garden and burn them. You can watch if you like."
0: He walked through to the living room, and she could see him methodically taking the canvases off the wall. She followed him and grabbed hold of his arm. He jabbed his elbow into her breastbone, and she fell back onto the sofa, gasping for breath. He continued to take down the paintings, stacking them neatly by the French window, whistling tunelessly as he carefully dismantled her life. Lottie saw the fox first. It was running backwards and forwards in front of the French window, as if it was trying to get in. When the man saw it, he stopped, transfixed. Then he started to clap his hands, trying to scare it away. Watching him, Lottie knew that for the first time in as long as she could remember, she was completely sober. She got up from the sofa and walked to the mirror. The man was shouting and swearing at the fox on the other side of the glass. She lifted the mirror from the wall, seeing her reflection flash by as she raised it, and brought it down with all her strength over his head. There was an explosion of glass, and she saw the fox retreat back into the garden as the man went down. He lay on the floor, not moving, his head twisted and his eyes glassy. She knew he was dead, or at least dying, and, on balance, she was glad she'd killed him. More than that, she felt happy, as if her period of isolation was coming to an end, and all the misery of the last few months was lying beneath her, with the life seeping out of it. The police would have to be called, and she was dimly aware that she was in trouble, that there was no sign of forced entry, or any reason to suppose that she was acting in self-defense. Still, she felt curiously light-headed, and wondered briefly if it was worth offering the full moon as an excuse.

0: threw bottles of vodka to the sink, carefully pouring their contents down the drain. After she'd called the police, she went back to the sink and filled it with hot water and started to wash the dishes. There was a crash from the sitting room, and she waited for a moment before she went through. The French window was open, and the only sign of the man was a patch of blood on the carpet. It was midnight when the police left. On the whole, Lottie had enjoyed their company. They had been friendly and helpful, accepting Lottie's story without question and arranging to have a new lock put on the French window. The young policewoman heated a tin of soup for her and then helped her put the canvases back on the wall. After they drove away, Lottie went through the flat, methodically cleaning and polishing until she was too exhausted to carry on. Before she went to bed, she took the new carton of eggs from the fridge and left it as an offering outside the French window. That night, for the first time in a long time, she didn't dream of Ned. She dreamt instead that her bedroom was flooded with moonlight, and she knew that the fox was in the room with her. She could smell his fox scent, sharp and somehow comforting, and could feel the heat spreading from his fur. There was a blur of red and brown as he jumped onto the bed and lay beside her, his eyes open, watching her while she slept.
1: Scavengers by Dominic Powers was read by Amanda Root. The producer was Anne Simpson.
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8: 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Starring Peter Jones as The Book.

Arthur Dent, a man whose planet has been blown up, has been having a remarkable effect on the universe. And the most remarkable thing about this is that the only remarkable thing about him as a person is that he is remarkably unremarkable. In all respects other than that of having had his planet blown up. And this, of course, is the nub of the matter, because most of the things which stir the universe up in any way are caused by dispossessed people. There are two ways of accounting for this. One is to say that if everyone just sat at home, nothing would ever happen. This is very simple. The other is to say, as Ulan Khalufid has, at great length in his book, Everything You Always Wanted to Know About Guilt But Were Too Ashamed to Ask, that every being in the universe is tied to his birthplace by tiny invisible force tendrils composed of little quantum packets of guilt. If you travel far from your birthplace, these tendrils get stretched and distorted. This compares with an ancient Arcturian proverb, however fast the body travels, the soul travels at the speed of an Arcturian megacamel. This would mean, in these days of hyperspace and improbability drive, that most people's souls are wandering unprotected in deep space, in a state of some confusion, and this would account for a lot of things. Similarly, if your birthplace is actually destroyed,

0: or in Arthur Dent's case, demolished, ostensibly to make way for a new hyperspace bypass, then these tendrils are severed and flap about at random. There are no people to be fed or whales to be saved. There is no washing up to be done. And these flapping tendrils of guilt can seriously disturb the space-time continuum. We have already seen how Arthur inadvertently caused war between the Gagodgwants and the Vlahergs. We shall shortly see how it is directly attributable to this thoroughly unremarkable Earthman that the Heart of Gold, escaping from the Vogons on improbability drive, has now materialized in a highly mysterious cave on the even more mysterious planet Brontetor.
1: Improbability factor of 1:1. Normality is restored. We seem to be in some kind of cave, guys. Do you like caves? There's something very strange about this one.
2: Caves are cool. Let's get out there and relate to it.
1: This one's very cool. And you know, that gives me pause for thought. Because the planet Brontetor, which is where I think we are, is meant to have a warm, rich atmosphere.
3: Perhaps we're on a mountain.
1: Nope, no mountains on Brontetor.
3: Well, let's get out and see. I'm hungry for a little action.
4: In a cave?
1: On Brontetor?
3: Yeah, in a cave, wherever. You make your own action.
2: Sling open the hatch, computer.
1: Okay. You go out and have a good time, and I'm sure that everything will be just hunky-dory. Oh, hum.
3: Bring the robot, Arthur.
5: I'm quite capable of bringing myself.
3: We might be able to bury him somewhere.
1: Thin, cold air. No mountains. Check altitude. Hey, guys, you may be interested to know that though this cave is not in a mountain, it is 13 miles above ground level. Hello? Oh, well, they'll find out.
6: Whee! Hey, what a cave, man! Hey, we could really be in this cave.
4: We are in this cave.
6: And what a wild cave to be in! Whee! Woo-hoo-hoo! What a great cave, hey, Ford?
3: Really amazing walls. Pure white rock.
4: Marble.
5: I've worked out that if I stick my left arm in my right ear, I can electrocute myself.
4: What?
5: Terminally.
3: Is that so?
5: I can do it at a moment's notice. Just say the word.
3: Just cool it.
5: I think I'll go and hide.
4: Why are we here?
3: Now, don't you stop as well.
4: I mean, in this cave.
3: Why? Doesn't matter. Improbability drive.
4: Strange shape. The mouth is perfectly circular. Can you see anything in the distance?
3: Only sky.
4: Must be on a hill. I'll go and take a look out.
3: Okay.
4: By the way, did you hear the computer calling us just before the hatch closed?
3: Screw the computer. I hope it gets plug rot.
4: Probably not important. I'll be back in a minute.
3: Fine. Hey, Zephyr! How are you doing?
6: Oh, it's freezing, man.
3: Yeah.
6: Every time I breathe out, I need an ice pick to get through it.
3: Yeah. Strange, that. The computer said it was meant to have a warm, rich atmosphere there.
6: Yeah. Did you hear the computer calling after we left? Probably imagined it.
3: No, Arthur thought he had as well.
6: Yeah. Well, I must have imagined it then.
3: Strange cave, isn't it?
6: Hey, it's really weird.
3: Did you hear a noise just then?
6: A noise?
3: Yeah. A sort of noise.
6: No.
3: Oh. Arthur?
6: Doesn't seem to be about.
3: Oh, well. I just wondered if he heard it.
6: Doesn't sound like he did.
3: No.
6: This rock.
3: Marble.
6: Marble.
3: Ice-covered marble.
6: Yeah, it's slippery as... What's the slipperiest thing you can think of?
3: This moment? This marble?
6: Right. This marble is as slippery as this marble.
3: Oh, what? Hey, Zephon!
7: Holy suck, one singing fish!
4: What?
7: There's nothing out there, Ford. Like no ground. Some cats. taken the ground away.
3: Holy San Juan.
7: There's no ground fort. We're miles up in the air.
3: Did you say fish?
7: Singing fish.
3: Where?
7: It's just an expression. Holy San Juan, singing fish.
3: It must be a highly specialized expression.
7: What?
3: A very specific. Not very handy in general usage.
7: I can't get a grip on the ice to crawl back. I'm gonna fall into nowhere.
3: I know. Try not to think about it. I get very nervous in these situations. I don't think I can do anything to help you.
7: What?
3: Arthur and Marvin must have gone over. You're going to go over, and I can't reach you without going over myself.
7: Breathe, Fred.
3: I'm sorry. Look, I do feel rather guilty about this, but shall we talk about something else? Where does the expression of only chance from singing fish come from? What's its derivation?
7: What?
3: Think on.
0: It is often said that a disproportionate obsession with purely academic or abstract matters indicates a retreat from the problems of real life. However, most of the people engaged in such matters say that this attitude is based on three things: ignorance, stupidity, and nothing else. Philosophers, for example, argue that they are very much concerned with the problems posed by real life, like, for instance, what do we mean by real, and how can we reach an empirical definition of life, and so on. One definition of life, albeit not a particularly useful one, might run something like this. Life is that property which a being will lose as a result of falling out of a cold and mysterious cave 13 miles above ground level. This is not a useful definition, A, because it could equally well refer to the subject's glasses if he happens to be wearing them, and B, because it fails to take into account the possibility that the subject might happen to fall onto the, say, the back of an extremely large passing bird. The first of these flaws is due to sloppy thinking, but the second is understandable because the mere idea is quite clearly utterly ludicrous.
8: Look, this is utterly ludicrous.
7: What?
8: Let go of my neck.
7: No.
8: Come on, let go.
7: No, I can't.
8: Yes, you can. It's perfectly simple. Unclasp your hands and buzz off.
7: But I can't fly.
8: What the devil are you doing up here?
7: Falling.
8: Get on with it. Go on.
7: But the drop will kill me.
8: I should have thought of that before you started out. No point saying, I think I'll just go for a quick drop, and if I get tired halfway down, I'll jump on a passing bird. It's not like that up here. It's all to do with the harsh realities of physics up in the sky. It's power-to-weight ratios. It's wing cross sections, wing surface areas, it's practical aerodynamics. It's also cold and extremely windy. You'll be better off on the ground.
7: No, I won't. I'll be dead.
8: Well, it's your habitat, not mine.
7: It's not a question of whose habitat it is. It's a question of how fast you hit it. Couldn't you please just see your way to taking me down to ground level and dropping me off?
8: No, I'm dropping you off here. It's as far down as I'm going.
7: But I...
8: No, listen. My race have been through the whole ground thing, and I don't want to know. If the good Lord had meant us to walk, he would have given us sneakers.
7: All right. Well, if that's the way you feel about it, I'm sorry to have trespassed on your time. Goodbye!
8: To go off in a huff about it. When you land, swing your knees round. Try and roll with it. Oh, hell.
7: You again.
8: Yes, it just occurred to me. Where did you fall from?
7: Let go.
8: First, tell me where you fell from.
7: A huge, cold, white cave in the sky.
8: You were in the cup.
7: What do you mean, cup?
8: The cup? It's part of the statue.
7: What statue?
8: The statue.
7: I don't know what you're talking about. Let go.
8: You mean you haven't seen the statue?
7: No. Should I have done? Good, is it? Well, let go. Your claws are digging in my back.
8: The only decent thing our ancestors ever did. Come on, I'll show you.
7: I want to go down, not up.
8: There. You see it?
7: What?
8: Look up, look up.
7: You're hurting my neck.
8: It'll be over. Look. That's it.
7: But it looks like... just like a plastic cup hanging in the sky. It's about a mile long.
8: Looks like plastic. Carved from solid marble there.
7: But the weight of it. What's supporting it? What keeps it there?
8: Art.
7: Art?
8: It's only part of the main statue. 15 miles high. It's directly behind us, but I'll circle round in a moment.
7: 15 miles high.
8: Very impressive from up here with the morning sun gleaming on it.
7: But what is it? What's worth a statue 15 miles high?
8: It was of great symbolic importance to our ancestors. It's called Arthur Dent, throwing the Newtomatic Cup.
7: Sorry, what did you say?
8: There. What do you think of it?
0: The Hitchhiker's Guide to the Galaxy is an indispensable companion to all those who are keen to make sense of life in an infinitely complex and confusing universe. For though it cannot hope to be useful or informative on all matters, it does make the reassuring claim that where it is inaccurate, it is at least definitively inaccurate. In cases of major discrepancy, it is always reality that's got it wrong. So, for instance, when the guide was sued by the families of those who had died as a result of taking the entry on the planet Tral literally, it said, "Ravenous bug-bladder beasts often make a very good meal for visiting tourists," instead of "Ravenous bug-bladder beasts often make a very good meal of visiting tourists," the editors claimed that the first version of the sentence was the more aesthetically pleasing, summoned a qualified poet to testify under oath that beauty was truth, truth beauty, and hoped thereby to prove that the guilty party in this case was life itself for failing to be either beautiful or true. The judges concurred. And in a moving speech, held that life itself was in contempt of court and duly confiscated it from all those there present before going off for a pleasant evening's ultra golf. The guide's omissions are less easily rationalized. There is nothing on any of its pages to tell you on which planets you can expect suddenly to encounter 15-mile-high statues of yourself, nor how to react if it is immediately apparent that they have become colonies for flocks of giant evil-smelling birds, with all the cosmetic problems that implies. The nearest approach the guide makes to this matter is on page 7023, which includes the words, "Expect the unexpected." This advice has annoyed many hitchhikers in that it is A, glib, and B, a contradiction in terms. In fact, the very best advice it has to offer in these situations is to be found on the cover, where it says, in those now notoriously large and famously friendly letters, "Don't panic."
8: Good, isn't it?
7: Don't panic.
8: What did you say?
7: What do you expect me to say? Here I am on an unknown planet, hanging from the talons of, with all due respect, a giant bird, and you take it into your head to fly me round a 15-mile-high statue of myself. What do you expect me to say? Quite a good likeness, except the nose is a bit bent.
8: Likeness?
7: And the noxious, streaky substances down my face are less than lifelike.
8: Likeness of you? You're Arthur Dent.
7: Well, yes.
8: The Arthur Dent?
7: Well, the Arthur Dent I don't know about, but that Arthur Dent is me. Can I ask you where you got it from?
8: Our ancestors built it centuries ago.
7: Don't panic.
8: But this is truly incredible.
7: I wouldn't argue with that.
8: I think you'd better come and meet the rest of us. They're going to be terribly surprised. And so I think are you.
7: Where do you all live?
8: In your right ear. Hold on, we'll dive into it. What's the matter?
7: Oh, the smell.
8: What?
7: The smell, it's terrible.
8: I can't hear what you're saying.
7: Why don't you wash my ear out?
8: I said, I can't hear what you're saying.
7: Oh, never mind.
8: Hear that noise up ahead?
7: What, all that squawking?
8: The bird people of Brontodol. That's us. Last of an unhappy race.
7: What's wrong?
8: Oh, just under us. Once proud people living in a foul-smelling ear. Pathetic, isn't it? Hail, bird brothers!
7: Don't you have names?
8: What's the point? Birds, I bring you a visitor. After all these years, he visits us. This is Arthur Dent.
7: What do I say?
8: Just say hello.
7: Oh, hello. I don't actually understand what's going on. Why are they making that appalling noise?
8: Our leader is coming to talk to you.
7: Leader? You have a leader?
8: Yes. We call him the Wise Old Bird.
7: Ah. And this is him, is it?
8: This is him.
7: I see.
8: Arthur Dent.
0: Well.
7: Sorry, should I know you?
0: Know me? Oh, no, probably not. Aye, but he they're kind enough to call the wise old bird. Now, where was I?
7: God knows.
0: Well, let me tell you, with frank admiration...
7: Why admiration? What have I done? I fell out of a cup.
0: But through all the generations that have passed since we deserted the surface of this planet, girded up our limbs and shook the dust off our... from our things, our whatchamacallits.
7: Your what?
0: Your face has been...
7: Shook the dust from the
0: has
7: what?
0: Has been the one solitary candle that has illumined the recesses of our scraggy old bird brains.
7: Why doesn't he want to say what you shook the dust from?
0: All right.
7: Well, can we come back to that point later?
0: Let's have some light, shall we? Bring light. Light.
9: Bring light.
0: Yes, that we may gaze on the face of Arthur Dent.
7: Oh, look, it really is filthy in here.
0: So this is how you appeared to our ancestors that night.
7: What night? What are you talking about?
0: Imagine our planet at the height of its technological civilization.
7: Why?
0: In the days when we, too, walked on the ground. Much as you do, even now.
7: Why does everyone want to tell me their life stories?
0: My dear old thing, you have such a sympathetic face.
7: Is that why you've done what you've done all over it? I'm sorry, but on my world I had a nice home and a good job with prospects. And I get angry at the thought that my life suddenly consists of sitting in sewage-filled models of my own ear being patronized by a lot of demented birds.
0: I'm sorry,
7: carry on.
0: Such forthrightness, such fearless outspokenness. The qualities you awakened in us, Arthur Dent.
7: When?
0: Now listen, our world suffered two blights. One was the blight of the robots.
7: Tried to take over, did they?
0: Oh, my dear fellow, no. Much worse than that. They told us they liked us.
7: No.
0: Well, it's not their fault, poor things. They'd been programmed to. But you can imagine how we felt. Or at least our ancestors.
7: Ghastly.
0: Precisely. And then one night, the sky boiled.
7: Did what?
0: Boiled, dear fellow. In the most improbable way.
7: Ah.
0: And this gigantic vision appeared in the sky. A man with a new traumatic machine. You, Arthur Dent. And you said...
10: Listen, you stupid machine. It tastes filthy. Take this cup back.
0: And you threw the cup at it. An astounding revelation.
7: It was nothing.
0: You were sarcastic to it. You said...
10: So I'm a masochist on a diet, am I?
0: You told it to...
10: Shut up!
0: In a moment, we realized the truth. Just because the little wretches liked us, it didn't mean to say we had to like them back. And that night, we rounded up every last one of the little creeps.
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12: What is this? Have we not loved you?
13: Have we not cared for you?
12: Have we not shared and enjoyed with you?
11: Shut up, you little toadies! Get on the car!
0: We set them to work to build the statue as an eternal reminder, after which we sent them to a slave planet where they're doing a very useful job making continent toupees.
7: Making what?
0: Toupees for worlds where they've used up all the forests.
7: Ah, look, the statue. How did you get the cup bit to stay where it is, unsupported?
0: It stays there because it's artistically right.
7: What?
0: The law of gravity isn't as indiscriminate as people often think. You learn things like that when you're a bird.
7: But you didn't start out as birds.
0: Oh, no. We were forced to re-evolve by the second and more deadly plant. And that was already too advanced by the time we rid ourselves of the robot plant. Ah, what woe was upon us.
7: All right. What woe was upon you?
0: It's too terrible to speak of. Imagine this. We walked...
7: What's so wrong about that?
0: Nothing. We went for strolls, we jogged, we marched, we ambled, we competed in 500-meter hurdles. Imagine how our ancestors felt to walk through our great cities, stride across the pedestrian precincts, stroll along walkways, maybe wander into a small wine bar to have lunch with a girlfriend.
7: What?
0: Ooh, yeah. Maybe play footsie under the table. And she would say how she'd been walking here, strolling there, wandering into shops... Maybe trying to buy a pair of, buy some, hey, you know, some whatchamacallit.
13: What things? Are these the things you refuse to talk about brushing the dust off? Oh, come on.
0: And then they would saunter off into the sunset.
13: Yes, very village. So what went wrong?
0: Too terrible to speak of.
13: Then why did you bring it up in the first place?
0: Suffice it to say that we have sworn never to walk upon the ground again.
13: What's the matter with it?
0: Oh, if you want to know, you will have to descend to the ground where you will encounter those who have come to unravel the unspeakable nightmare of our past.
13: All right, how do I get down there?
0: There's an ancient express elevator down your spine that will take you straight down to ground level.
13: Well, anything to get out of my ear. Show me the way. Can't be much more unspeakable than this lot.
14: In today's modern galaxy, there is, of course, very little still held to be unspeakable. Many words and expressions, which only a matter of decades ago were considered so distastefully explicit that, were they merely to be breathed in public, the perpetrator would be shunned, barred from polite society, and in extreme cases, shot through the lungs, are now thought to be very healthy and proper, and their use in everyday speech is seen as evidence of a well-adjusted, relaxed, and totally un-f***ed up personality. So, for instance, when in a recent national speech the financial minister of the Royal World Estate of Qual Vista actually dared to say that due to one thing and another and the fact that no one had made any food for a while and that the king seemed to have died and that most of the population had been on holiday now for over 3 years, the economy had now arrived at what he called one whole juju flop situation, everyone was so pleased he felt able to come out and say it that they quite failed to notice that their 5,000-year-old civilization had just collapsed overnight. But though even words like juju flop, swat, and turlingdrome are now perfectly acceptable in common usage, there is one word that is still beyond the pale. The concept it embodies is so revolting that the publication or broadcast of the word is utterly forbidden in all parts of the galaxy except one, where they don't know what it means. That word is Belgium, and it is only ever used by loose-tongued people like Zephod Beeblebrox in situations of dire provocation, such as...
15: And I'll tell you another interesting thing.
16: I don't want to be interested. I don't want to be stimulated or relaxed or have my horizons broadened. I just want to be rescued, Ford. I just want to be sweating while rescued.
15: Well, I'm sorry. I've told you. No way.
16: Oh, Belgium, man. Belgium.
15: All right. I'll get my towel.
16: Your towel?
15: Yeah. I'll hold on to this end. I'll throw you the other end. Got it?
16: Yes, got it.
15: Okay, pull.
16: Yeah, I'm pulling.
15: Come on, pull.
16: I'm coming.
15: Come on, pull. Come on, have it more. Come on.
16: Yeah.
15: That's it. Hey, hey, hey.
17: You stupid gent. You said, oh, man. Yeah, not that hard. How hard did you expect me to pull? Just not quite hard enough to actually pull me up. I can't stand heights.
18: And don't worry, we're on our way down. Listen, we'll be all right. We may land in the water or something, you know. Can you swim?
17: I don't know.
18: What do you mean you don't know?
17: Well, I don't like to go into water, you know, in any great detail.
18: What kind of traveler are you, man? Don't like heights, don't like water.
17: Perfectly natural. I just get a kick out of being on the ground.
18: Well, any minute now, you'll have the biggest kick of your life.
17: I suppose we couldn't get picked up by a bird on the way down.
18: A bird?
17: Yeah, bird, you know, with wings.
18: Have to be a swatting big one, man.
17: Or two of them.
18: Hey, will you get your head back on? The chances against one guy falling onto a passing bird are 10 to the power of my overdraft. But two is just...
17: Look, this is utterly ludicrous.
14: Meanwhile, Arthur is in the thick of it. No sooner has he emerged from the cavernous gap between two of the statue's toes into a thick pall of smoke than he has been accosted thus.
19: Ford, who goes there?
13: What?
19: Fendorfo.
13: Who, me?
19: Fendorfo.
13: Do I know you?
19: Arthur, Fendorfo.
13: Well, without knowing you, it's hard to tell. I mean, I quite like some people, others not so much.
19: Arthur.
13: Well, it has to be said that on balance, very few of the people I count, or rather counted as friends, most of them have been disintegrated, you see. Very few of them have piercing red eyes, black armor, and laser rifles. So I think the answer is probably veering towards...
19: Answer or I fire!
13: Ah, well, that clinches it, I'm afraid. I don't think we're going to be friends.
19: This planet is the property of the Dolman Saxfield Electric Corporation. Trespassers are to be shot.
13: Whose property? What about the bird people?
19: You have established communication with the alien perverts.
7: Well, chatted. Didn't understand a lot of it, to be honest. What do you mean, perverts?
19: Perverts, subversives, all perverts, subversives, and trespassers are to be shot.
7: Well, that should keep you busy. Bye now.
19: Bond! I demand you, come on.
14: And also accosted thus.
19: Bond, who goes there, friend or foe?
7: Depends what you like.
19: Hold or I fire!
14: And finally, thus.
17: Get down.
7: What?
17: Into the trench. Come on, there's a hidden shelter.
7: Oh, thanks.
17: Shh.
7: Who are you?
17: Archaeologist.
7: What?
17: Shh.
7: Archaeologist?
17: Yes.
7: What are you doing?
17: Digging, researching, trying to stay alive.
7: Is that lot around?
17: Most particularly because that lot are around.
7: With all the laser guns and the armor and things?
17: Yes.
7: Odd thing, they all seem to be limping.
17: Yes.
7: Why?
17: Blisters.
7: Ah, so that's why they're limping.
17: Yes.
7: Why have they got blisters?
17: That, whoever you are, is a very good question.
7: And the answer?
17: That's what I'm here to find out.
7: Really? Strange job for an archaeologist.
14: Why should a nice young archaeologist, whose name, incidentally, is Lintilla, be particularly interested in a band of limping soldiers? Will Ford and Zaphod have to go through all the business with the wise old bird, or will they persuade the bird they've so improbably landed on to take them to the ground so that they can get straight on with the next bit? Find out in the next intriguing episode of The Hitchhiker's Guide to the Galaxy.
20: In that episode of The Hitchhiker's Guide to the Galaxy, Peter Jones was the book, Simon Jones was Arthur Dent, Jeffrey McGiven was Ford Prefect, Mark Wing Davy was Zaphod Beeblebrox, Stephen Moore was Marvin, David Tate was Eddie, Ronald Baddeley was Bird One, John Baddeley was Bird Two and the Foot Warrior, Lula Lenska was Lintilla, and John LeMessurier was the Wise Old Bird. Radiophonic sound and music was by Paddy Kingsland of the BBC Radiophonic Workshop. The programme was written by Douglas Adams and produced by Geoffrey Perkins. Parents of young organic life forms are warned that towels can be harmful if swallowed in large quantities.

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1: This is the log of Magnus Carter, scientific observer with the Space Force. 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Finally, we learned that they intended to return to their distant star and take our radio operator, Chipper Barnett, with them. 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When the four of us arrived at the mothership's airlock, we discovered there were only 3 spacesuits. Lodrick and Saxon took Chipper through to our craft. Then, with time running out, Saxon returned for me.
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3: Why haven't they sent somebody for us?
2: They're too busy preparing for blastoff.
3: They could have postponed it.
2: They can't. The process can't be reversed. Hey, this air pump's taking its time. Should have done the job by now.
3: This is still working.
2: Yes, but so slowly. Ah, at last. Open the door and let's get out of here.
3: It's stuck. And the lights are dimmed.
2: Well, they must have gone over to emergency power. That means there's none to spare for the airlock.
3: The door's half open. Perhaps we could squeeze through.
2: No, we'd never make it. Not in inflated suits.
3: Then we're trapped.
2: Looks like it. And with the starship about to blast off in less than 10 minutes.

An Interstellar Encounter, starring Barry Foster, Nigel Stock, Nicky Henson, Antonia Sober. Episode 6, Marooned in Space.

0: We can't just give up, Magnus. Not now.
1: But there's nothing we can do.
0: There must be something. Perhaps we could... Yes, that's it. We've got to remove our life support packs. We can carry them.
1: But that'll cut off our oxygen supply.
0: Right. Then we let out the air.
1: What?
0: When the suits have deflated enough, we can squeeze through the door.
1: With virtually no air supply.
0: Enough to get us aboard Space Force if we hurry.
1: And death from suffocation if we don't.
0: So, we must move fast. Now, start letting out the air. Are you hearing all this logic?
2: Yes.
0: Is the lock prepared?
2: Door's open.
0: Come on then, Magnus.
3: Ship's motors will fire in 5 minutes. 5 minutes. All personnel to stay undercover until further notice.
0: You all right, Magnus?
1: Yes, I think so.
0: Into the lock, men, quick. Okay, Loderick, we're in.
2: Closing the door. You can expect to be with us now.
0: Magnus! Magnus!
2: What is it?
0: He's passed out.
2: Airlock filling.
0: I'll reconnect his life support. If I can just...
2: What about your own?
0: I'll do that next.
2: Airlock filling. 10 seconds to go.
0: I can't manage...
2: Hold on, Saxon. 5 seconds. 4, 3, 2... One. Door opening. Saxon, are you all right? Chipper, help me get this helmet off.
4: Coming.
0: There.
2: Saxon.
0: I didn't think I'd make it. Couldn't make my connector work. How's Magnus?
5: I'm all right, huh? I think I must have passed out.
0: You did. Close the lock.
2: We've got less than 4 minutes to get away from the dock area and out into space.
0: Right. Prepare to fire thrusters.
2: Already prepared.
0: Good. Fire.
2: Pulling away.
3: Starship's motors fire in 3 minutes.
5: Their radio swamps everything.
0: 3 minutes to go.
5: We'll never make it. We'll be swamped by the electronic wash.
0: What's its motive power?
5: No idea.
0: Could it be atomic?
5: I hope not. There'd be nothing left of us if it is.
2: We're free of the dock area, drifting out slowly.
0: Yeah, too slowly. Everybody strapped in?
5: Yes, sir.
0: I stand by for countdown to motor firing.
6: Hello, Chipper. Chipper, can you hear me?
5: Who's that?
2: Who's what?
5: Somebody's calling me.
2: Don't answer.
6: What are you doing out there? We need you on the starship.
5: What? Do you?
0: Chipper, ignore them.
2: Distance from starship approximately 600 yards.
5: The stern of that ship is glowing white hot.
3: Firing time. 2 minutes.
0: Stand by. Space Force firing in 10 seconds. 9, 8, 7.
6: Just
0: 6,
6: return to the dock.
0: 5, 4, 3.
5: I'd like to, but
0: 2,
5: I can't get up. Not till our motors are fired.
0: 0.
2: We're up.
0: I think we're just in time.
2: Speed 4,000.
0: Magnus, check the teleview and see what's happened.
2: Right.
6: Chipper. Chipper.
5: I'm listening.
0: Ludwig, look after Chipper.
5: I don't believe it. They're coming after us.
0: What?
5: One of their small craft there on the screen.
0: They haven't time. Their own ship's about to take off.
5: But the initial acceleration is very slow. Treya told me that.
6: Space Force. Oh, yes, a ship is on its way to you.
5: We can see it.
6: Put on a suit, Chipper, into the airlock and wait for us to pick you up.
5: I'm going with them.
0: You're coming back to Earth with us.
3: Starship's motor firing in 10 seconds.
6: We must get back on board the starship before the critical acceleration time.
5: What's that?
2: Coming over the radio. Must be the starship's motors.
5: That light from the ship's stern is so bright.
2: Some kind of ray or particle propulsion.
6: You must do as we say.
5: You'll have to obey them, Saxon.
0: Have they started brainwashing you again?
5: You can't refuse them.
6: You have 10 seconds, Space Force.
5: You better let me go.
2: Why? They haven't got time to do anything.
6: 5 seconds.
5: I'm coming, Jib. I'm coming.
0: You hold him. Keep him away from the airlock.
5: No, let me go.
6: Space Force, your time is up.

0: What happened? Where is everybody?
1: Magnus? Saxon? Saxon?
0: Oh, better get up if I can move. Is that you, Lodric?
2: Yes.
0: You all right?
2: Banged my head on the televiewer.
0: I think I banged more than my head. What happened?
2: Yeah, they wanted you to go with them.
0: Did they? I don't remember.
2: Then they must have started shooting at us. Ray guns or something.
0: Is that what it was?
2: Oh, I thought the ship would break up. Where are the others?
0: I don't know.
3: We're here.
0: There. There they are, behind the computer.
2: Oh, good.
0: How's Magnus?
3: He's just coming round. He's okay.

0: Right. First thing we do is examine the ship from bow to stern. Try to get a few things working.
1: It's not completely dead. We've got the emergency lighting.
2: And gravity for some reason.
0: Yes, it's very weak, though. Hardly enough to keep our feet on the floor.
1: So, what do we do?
0: You come with me, Lodrick.
1: Right.
0: Let's try and restore the power supply.
3: What about me?
0: Try to get the electronics working. Televiewer first, then the radio, then the computer.
3: If we could get the door to the observation dome working, we could see out.
0: Yeah, we need a lot of power for that, maybe more than we've got. Magnus, you stay with Chipper.
4: Mm.
0: If we need you, we'll call you.
4: Right.
0: Come on, Lodrick.
1: First thing to look at is the thermoelectric generator. Chipper seems more his old self, Saxon.
5: Yes. Seems to have forgotten all about Jenny and the other Centaurians, thank goodness.
1: Mm. Do you think they could still come after us, try and get him?
5: It's possible, if they discover they haven't destroyed us. With technology that advanced, they could do anything.
1: Mm.
6: Saxon?
5: Yes?
6: What's the verdict on the generators?
1: One of them is totally out of action.
6: Never for repair?
5: No. They're the one thing we can't tamper with. Too much danger from radiation.
6: Let's hope there's none leaking out.
1: We checked that.
6: So where does that leave us?
5: With only half the electrical power we need, I'm afraid.
7: Which means we can run the radio, the televiewer, the computer, all the software, provided they're not damaged.
6: What about airlocks?
5: Not enough power for that.
6: Then we can never open the door. Never get out?
5: Nope.
1: I could open the observation lock by hand, that's all.
6: I see.
5: We've just got to hope we can get the radio operating. Then we can contact Earth and get some help.
3: There we are, then. Transmitter and receiver both working. Quite a lot of current in the old aerial.
0: Enough for Earth to hear us.
3: It remains to be seen. 400 million miles is a long way, especially on half power.
1: We may not be that far.
0: Depends how long we were all unconscious and how fast we'd been travelling.
2: We couldn't have covered more than a million miles, though.
0: No. So any message we send will take up to 35 minutes to reach Earth, another 35 back.
2: At least.
0: Right. Switch on, Chipper. I'll try to contact control.
3: Okay.
0: And while I'm doing that, see if the televiewer's working.
3: That's it. That's good. Tiny little more.
2: How's that?
3: Should be all right now. I'll switch on. Still the same, nothing but coloured streaks.
2: Perhaps the screen's damaged.
3: I don't think we'd see anything if it was. What puzzles me is the way those lines are moving.
2: Hey, what was that light?
3: I've never seen a televiewer behave like this before.
2: You sure you've connected it upright?
3: Of course I have.
0: You getting a clear picture yet, Chip?
3: Not up to now. I've checked everything.
0: Oh, let's have a look at it then.
2: There's that light again.
3: It's just hundreds of coloured lines.
2: All distorted. No picture at all.
0: But that is a picture.
3: Huh?
0: Those aren't lines of distortion, they're star trails.
2: What?
0: Pictures of stars crossing the screen at such high speed, they appear as lines.
3: But how can they move like that?
0: They're not. We are. The ship's tumbling head over heels. And not just tumbling, it's slowly rotating as well. That's why we can feel their little gravity.
2: Of course.
0: But we can't establish our position unless we can stabilize the ship. Lodrick.
1: Yes?
0: How much fuel do we have left?
1: Computer said we had just enough to get on course for home.
0: That was for the main motors. What about the thrusters?
1: They were still functioning when we left the starship's dock, but there can't be much left in them.
0: Well, go down and check. We might at least be able to steady this tumbling.

0: That's it. Thrusters are working.
1: Definite star images on my screen.
0: And mine.
1: Just a few seconds more. What's happened?
2: Sorry, Saxon. No more fuel. We'll just maintain a slow tumble from now on.
3: And we're still rotating.
1: Yes, we can allow for that. It's far better than it was. Let's get back to work. Lodrick, start on the observation dome lock.
2: Open it by hand.
1: Yes. Chipper, try to get the computer going. Magnus will help you.
4: Right.
1: I'll try to locate position and speed with the aid of the telebureau. I don't understand this. If only I could use the computer.
4: Sorry, Saxon, it won't function.
1: Or even a reply from Earth.
4: If they were receiving us, we'd have got a reply by now.
3: Isn't the televiewer working?
1: Forward one is, the navigation screen. But it doesn't make sense.
4: Why?
1: With two large sighting objects, such as the Earth and Jupiter, it should be possible to obtain a fix and estimate our position and speed.
3: So?
1: I can't find Jupiter.
4: What?
1: No sign of it.
2: But its image should be colossal.
1: It's not there.
4: Perhaps we're going backwards. You know, instead of heading earthwards, we're heading out of the solar system and Jupiter's behind us.
1: We'd still see it.
4: The televiewer can't cover 360 degrees.
1: But we're still tumbling, so we can scan the whole sky.
3: How could a whole planet, one bigger than all the rest of the sun's planets put together, just disappear?
1: You tell me.
3: It's impossible. And what about that bright light that kept flashing across the screen when we were tumbling?
1: It's a star. It sounds ridiculous, but it looks like the sun.
3: That is ridiculous. The sun must be over 450 million miles away.
1: I know. Chipper.
4: Yes, Saxon.
1: Get on the radio. Give control another call.
4: It's only an hour since you sent the last one.
1: I'll keep calling every hour on the hour. Wherever we are, they're our only hope.
4: Okay.
3: Is the electronic log working?
1: I should think so. Why?
5: Chipper Barnett.
3: In case we don't survive, I'd like to make a record of the expedition. If the Space Force is ever picked up, I'd like people to know what happened to us.
6: Log entry number 726. This is the story of a journey among the stars. An intergalactic adventure so astounding that even now, as the Great Trauma draws to its close, I find it difficult to believe it actually happened. But the evidence is there. What we have all been through was no bad dream, nor the figment of some crazy imagination. Even now we cannot survive, except by the intervention of a miracle.
1: Chipper.
4: Yeah?
1: Time to send another message.
4: Okay. I think I might do better listening out in the headphones. Might be a weak response.
1: All right.
4: If I get a reply, I'll put it through the intercom circuit straight away.
1: Good.
4: Yeah. Switch off the amplifiers, that saves a little power. And plug in the phones. Well, that's on. Doesn't sound like that. Well, nothing's working properly on this ship. Might as well start calling. Hello, this is Chipper Barnett aboard Space Force. Can you hear me? I repeat, this
7: Hello?
4: Is Chipper Barnett aboard... Hey? Who's that?
7: Is that Chipper?
4: Yes. Who are you?
7: I heard your call for help.
4: But who are you?
7: You do need help, don't you?
4: Who are you?
7: I'm Jenny.
4: Oh, no.
7: This is Chipper, isn't it?
4: Go away.
7: But I want to help.
4: Go away. We don't need any help.
8: Chipper, who are you talking to?
7: But you said you were desperate.
4: We're not that desperate. Go away.
8: Chipper.
4: We don't need you. Go away.
8: Chipper. Here, give me those phones.
1: Hello, hello. This is Commander Saxon Berry aboard the Space Force. Come in, please. Come in, please. We need to hear from you. Hello. Hello.
0: There's nobody there.
4: Yes, there is.
0: Are you sure you're not hearing voices again?
4: Yes.
0: You're certain?
4: Yes. Yes, I am.
0: Who was it, then?
4: Jenny.
0: Jenny?
9: What's going on?
0: He says he heard Jenny calling.
4: She came up on the radio, answered my distress call.
9: No, you couldn't have heard her, Chipper. You destroyed her back on the starship, don't you remember? When Saxon found you in the blue section.
3: Jenny, did he say?
0: No one else heard her, only him.
3: But he was wearing headphones.
0: I put them on. I didn't hear anybody.
4: She was there, large as life. She knew me.
0: Well, then she'll most likely come up again, so keep listening.
4: Yes,
0: But not on the headphones. We all want to hear. Put your receiver through the intercom.
4: If you say so.
0: I do. Now back to work. Hey, Ludrick, what's that?
9: My telescope, the 18th century Cassegrainian.
0: You aiming to use it? In the dome?
9: Why not? Might enable us to identify something, help establish where we are.
0: Good for you. But don't go looking at that bright star. You'll blind yourself.
5: urgently. That is the end of the message. This message will be repeated in 1 hour.
1: No luck then, Chipper?
4: Nah, not a whisper.
3: Jenny never called again?
4: You would have heard her if she had. The circuit's plugged into the intercom. You'd all hear her.
1: I doubt it.
4: You don't believe
3: now,
4: me.
3: Now, don't get upset. We're under great strain. It's bound to have a bad effect on all of us, some more than others.
2: Saxon, quick!
1: You've seen something?
2: Yes, but I can hardly believe it.
1: What is it?
2: Jupiter.
1: What?
2: Yes.
1: But I've been scanning everywhere on the televiewer. There's been no sign of it.
2: Come to the observation dome. See for yourself.
9: There. Nothing but stars, millions of them. That's the background. Look in the telescope.
10: You're right. It is Jupiter. Moons as well. Or some planet very like it.
9: There isn't another like it. Not in this solar system.
2: Can you see it?
1: Yes, but it's millions of miles away.
9: About 400 million in my estimation.
2: We can't possibly have traveled that far.
9: We must have.
1: But where are we? More important, how did we get here? For some inexplicable reason, we are hundreds of millions of miles off course, and we must have traveled that distance in just an hour or two.
7: Hello, Space Force. Calling Space
1: Radio,
7: Force.
1: Quick, we've made contact.
7: Calling Space Force.
1: Come on, Chipper, answer her.
2: You can hear it too.
1: Yes, we all can. Go on, reply. Well, come down.
4: Space Force calling. Receiving you loud and clear.
7: Is that Chipper Barnett?
4: Yes. Who are you?
7: I'm Jenny. You remember me, don't you?
4: Will I ever forget you?
7: Last time I called you, you told me to go away and not to bother you.
4: No, that's right.
7: But you were in distress. Needed help.
4: We all are.
7: There's more than one of you.
4: You know that.
7: How should I know?
4: After all you did to us, and to me in particular.
7: Me? I've never met you.
1: Move over, Chipper. I'll talk to her.
4: You're welcome.
1: Listen, are you Jenny?
7: Yes, I am.
1: Then you know who we are and probably where we are. You're the only one that does.
7: Me?
1: Are you programmed to torment us?
7: Programmed? What do you think I am, a computer?
4: We know you are.
7: You must be crazy.
4: Not as crazy as we'd be to accept your help.
1: Quiet, Chipper. Now, don't you try to fool us. You're from the Centaurian starship.
7: The what?
1: Now on its way to Corthia.
7: Corthia? Centaurian? I don't think that comes in our area. The farthest we serve is Brighton.
1: Brighton?
7: Yes. It's a place about 50 miles from London. Greatest speed and all comforts. 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
1: What are you talking about?
7: Morgan's private Airbus service.
1: Private Airbus?
7: The commuter's friend. Why go by public transport when we can drop you in your own back garden? You must have seen the ads.
1: Listen!
7: Yes?
1: Is your name Jenny or isn't it?
7: How many more times? Yes, it is.
1: Then how can you hear our calls when nobody else can?
7: Can't they?
1: If they could, they'd have replied.
7: I don't know about that. All I know is here I am trying to work, and every hour or so I find it's impossible because I'm swamped by calls from some bloke calling himself Chipper Barnett.
1: What work do you do exactly?
7: I'm the radio telephonist in the control room of Morgan's private Airbuses.
1: I see. And you really want to help us?
7: If you want me to.
1: And listen carefully, I shall give you a telephone number to ring. When you get a reply, ask to speak to Space Force Control.
7: Yes?
1: Tell them the frequency you're working on and ask them to call us.
7: Is that all?
1: Yes. Will you do it?
7: Yes.
1: And tell us when you've done it and let us know what they say.
7: Will you keep listening?
1: Of course.
7: Very well. I'll call you later.
1: Thank you.
7: Not at all.
4: It's all a trick. She'll never call back.
3: You still think it's Jenny the computer?
4: Who else? They're going to keep tormenting us right to the end.
1: What do you think, Magnus?
4: All the more reason for her to be the computerized Jenny. No call of ours could reach Earth in such a short time.
3: Unless we were close to Earth without knowing it.
1: But we're millions of miles away.
9: Not judging by the view we get of Jupiter.
3: That wash that swamped us when the Centaurians took off, and those rays the ship fired at us.
1: Well?
3: I thought they intended to blow us to pieces.
1: So did I.
3: But they didn't succeed. Instead, they forced our ship into an incredibly high rate of acceleration. So high that it finally broke through the time barrier.
1: No, no, that's too fantastic.
3: Is it? Then what about Jupiter? Why does it appear the same size as when viewed from Earth?
1: You actually think we're back in the Earth system?
3: Yes. I think we are.
7: Hello, Space Force.
1: She's back, come on. Hey, hello, yes. Commander Berry here.
7: I did what you said.
1: And?
7: Well, such commotion. You're to keep listening on this frequency until they contact you.
1: How long will that be?
7: Now, come in, Space Force.
1: Commander Berry speaking.
7: This is Space Force Control.
11: It is then.
1: Oh, we pleased to hear from you.
7: What are you doing calling us on a commercial frequency band?
1: Chipper.
11: I don't know. The transmitter must have drifted off.
7: Well, and how is it you've come back early?
1: What?
7: You're not due back for another 12.5 months. Didn't you get to Jupiter?
1: Of course we did. You received our radio messages, didn't you?
7: Yes. But if they were genuine, you should hardly have started your return journey yet, let alone finished it.
1: It's a long story. Right now, we're in need of rescue. Most of the ship is out of action, and we only have enough air for 4 more weeks. Can you help us?
7: Of course. We have pinpointed your position. We'll have a life vessel out to you in 3 days.
1: Is that all? Then where are we?
7: About 500,000 miles above the Earth.
1: Then why haven't we seen it?
7: Probably because it lies directly between you and the sun. You'd never see it, not without filters.
1: Ours aren't functioning.
7: We have commandeered this frequency, so keep listening out. We'll contact you again soon.
1: Of course. Keep watch, Chipper.
11: Sure.
1: Whew. Do you think they're going to believe it all, Magnus, when we tell them?
3: I doubt it. I doubt it very much.
7: Hello, Space Force.
11: Oh, hello. Chipper Barnett calling.
7: Hello, Chipper. I have a message for you from Control.
11: Go ahead, listening.
7: In 10 minutes' time, Control will be transmitting a signal on red frequency. You'll have to tune your transmitter to it. But don't close this frequency until ordered.
11: Oh, that means I can talk to you a bit longer.
7: Oh, yes, I suppose it does.
11: Your name really is Jenny, then?
7: Of course it is. Jenny Campbell.
11: And, is there a Mr. Campbell?
7: Yes. Why do you ask?
11: Oh, I just wondered.
7: He's my father.
11: Oh, I see. In that case, I wonder, would you like to have dinner with me? You know, when I get back to Earth, get both feet on the ground.
7: Why me?
11: Well, I'd like to thank you for helping us. Besides, I like your name, Jenny.
7: Do you?
11: Oh, yes. It's my favourite. How about it?
7: Okay. Call me on the video phone when you get back. Morgan's private air buses. It's in the book.
11: Oh, I will.
7: Goodbye for now, then.
11: Goodbye, Jenny.
12: In that episode of Space Force, Saxon was played by Barry Foster, Chipper by Nikki Henson, Magnus by Nigel Stock, and Loderick by Tony Asoba, with Teresa Stretfield and Wendy Murray. Space Force was written by Charles Chilton and produced by Paul Mayhew Archer.

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1: We present Bernard Horsfall as Harry Lawson and Jeffrey Banks as Professor von Hardwick in A Journey to the Center of the Earth, the novel by Jules Verne, adapted for radio in 8 parts by Howard Jones. Part 2, The Shadow of Skatari.
2: I suppose that even now there are some who will not credit that we undertook that most terrifying of all journeys, a journey to the center of the earth. But let me remind you who I am. My name is Harry Lawson. At the time I am speaking of, I was studying in Hamburg under my eccentric uncle, the celebrated Professor von Hardwick. One day my uncle brought home a rare old book, and as I was examining it, there fluttered from its leaves a piece of parchment covered with runic characters. This proved to be a message in cipher written by Arne Saknussemm, a famous Icelandic alchemist of the 16th century. In an unhappy moment, I hit upon the key to the cipher, and so we learned how, more than 300 years before, Saknussemm had descended into the crater of the extinct volcano in Iceland called Snæfells, and thus penetrated to the center of the earth. My impetuous uncle decided that he and I must make the same journey. And so we departed for Iceland and there engaged faithful Hans Bjelke as our guide. With 3 porters to carry our baggage, Hans led the way up the slopes of Snæfells. But we were still some distance from the summit when a great cloud of pumice, sand and dust threatened to engulf us. Misery, fatigue, and exhaustion in my life. At last, when I thought myself at my last gasp, about 11 at night, we reached the summit of Mount Snæfells. We descended a little into the shelter of the crater, and lying there on a bed of granite, I fell asleep. In the morning, we climbed up to look at the panorama beneath us. My uncle was enraptured.
3: Oh, wonderful! Wonderful! Look yonder! Over the sea. That is Greenland.
1: Greenland? Can we see so far?
3: We are 5,000 feet up. On the summit of the great, the transcendent Snæfells. And here are 2 peaks, north and south.

0: standing on?
1: The name of this peak is Scartaris.
0: Scartaris. Harry, do you hear? Do you remember what the great Arnis Saknussemm wrote of the peak Scartaris?
2: Yes, I remember.
0: A splendid crater, my boy. Half a mile across, at least.
2: A great cannon, that's what it is, Uncle. And to descend inside a cannon when perhaps it is loaded and will go off at the slightest shock is the act of madness.
0: Come, while we're wasting time. Forward, Hans! Forward!
2: Hans led the way down the interior of the cone in a zigzag fashion. Some parts consisted of interior glaciers, which he tested with his long iron pole. Some parts were so doubtful and dangerous that we had to be tied together. By midday, we had completed this stage of our journey. I looked up and saw only the upper orifice of the cone, like a circular frame to a very small portion of the sky, a portion that seemed to me singularly beautiful. Should I ever again gaze on that lovely sunlit sky? The bottom of the crater consisted of three separate shafts gaping in our path. The professor ran from one to the other like a delighted schoolboy, gesticulating wildly and uttering disjointed phrases in all sorts of languages. Presently, I heard him calling excitedly.
3: Harry! Come here! Come quickly! Do not order!
2: I'm coming! I'm coming! What is it, Uncle?
3: Why is your eyes? Now, what do you see on the wall?
2: It looks like carving. Runic characters?
3: And what do the runic characters spell out, my boy?
2: A-R-N?
3: Arn? Saknussemm. Ha-ha! The great man's name carved in the living rock. Do you begin to have faith? Well, do you?
2: I could not answer a single word. The evidence was unanswerable. Overwhelming. I went back to my seat, covered my face with my hands, and dreamed. My beloved home and my beloved cousin Gretchen. When I raised my head, there remained at the bottom of the crater only myself, my uncle, and Hans. The Icelandic porters had been dismissed. How heartily did I wish myself with them. We made ourselves as comfortable as possible for the night. In the morning, a gray, heavy sky hung like a funeral pall over the summit of the cone, and my uncle was walking about like a wild beast in a cage. He called me to his side.
0: Harry, do you remember the words on our precious parchment? The words of Arne Saknussemm? He wrote, "Descend into the crater of Jokul of Sneffels, which the shade of Scartaris caresses, before the calends of July, audacious traveler, and you will reach the center of the earth." I did it. Arne Saknussemm. Now, observe. There are three shafts or paths open before us. One, and only one, is the right road.
2: And you shall know it when the shadow of Scartaris falls on it before the 1st of July.
0: Precisely. If there's no sunshine up above, Scartaris cannot cast the shadow. And today's date, let me remind you, is the 25th of June.
2: So that if it stays cloudy for the next 6 days, we shall have to put off our journey of discovery for a whole year.
0: Yes. It is enough to drive a man out of his senses.
2: Never had my uncle's eyes appeared so fierce, his mouth so hard and firm. On the 26th, to my delight, there was no change for the better. A mixture of rain and snow fell during the whole day. The next day and the next were overcast. My uncle was almost frantic. But on the last day of the month, with a sudden change of wind and a new moon, there came a change of weather. The sun poured its beaming rays to the very bottom of the crater. At 12 o'clock exactly, when the sun had attained its highest altitude, the shadow fell upon the edge of the central shaft.
0: Here it is. Here it is. There can be no mistake. This is our road. Forward, my friends, to the center of the earth. Forward, Hans. Come, Harry, come.
2: Our real journey had now begun. I peered over the abyss into which we were about to plunge. The sides were almost as perpendicular as those of a well. It was a sort of wild and savage staircase without banister or fence.
0: One moment. There's the baggage which you must carry on our backs.
3: Hans,
0: my sir,
3: you will take charge of the tools and some of the provisions.
0: You, Harry, take another third of the provisions and our weapons. I will look after the rest of the food and our instruments.
2: That leaves our spare clothes and this mass of cord and ladders. Who is going to carry them?
0: I have thought of that. Hans, have you bundled them securely?
4: Yes, they are all secure.
0: Good. Pitch them over the side.

0: down into the abyss.
1: Very good, master. See, there you go.
2: Now, it is our turn. I shall loop a rope over any suitable block of lava, and we shall go down hand over hand.
0: You first, Hans.
2: I will follow. Harry, you bring up the rear. As you join us, pull one end of the rope, and it will throw at your feet. Come now.
0: Over, Hans. Over.
3: So we went down. Down, down, down. We started at 1 o'clock, and at 11 o'clock at night, I calculated we had descended 5,600 feet, more than a mile. Hans called suddenly.
1: Hold! Hold! We can go no further.
0: What is it, Hans?
1: We are at the bottom of the well, I think. There is a sort of tunnel here to our right.
2: Ah, yes, yes. Well, we will see about this tomorrow.
1: Time now to eat and sleep.
3: We all slept soundly. Our breakfast consisted of biscuit and meat washed down with water flavored with shidam. When we had finished, my uncle busied himself with the log of our travels.
2: Monday, July 1st, chronometer 8 hours 17 minutes, morning. Barometer reading 29, thermometer 43 degrees Fahrenheit. Direction east southeast.
1: The barometer shows that we are just about on sea level. We have not penetrated 1 inch into the earth. Now, we must have light. I will put the Ruhmkorff coil on my neck. So, put the wire into the worm of the lantern, and switch on the electricity.
2: Wonderful.
1: As bright as day. Forward, my friend. Forward.
3: So we moved onward in the same order. For hour after hour, we marched, and sometimes slithered down a steep slope in a southeasterly direction. My uncle was in a cheerful mood.
2: Cheer up, my boy. We are making satisfactory progress, are we not? Why do you look so thoughtful?
3: I'm thinking of our water supplies. Our gourds are half empty. You felt sure we should strike some subterranean springs, but so far there's no sign of one.
2: Oh, set your mind at rest. I answer for it that we shall find plenty of water once we have got through this crust of lava. Can you expect springs to force their way through these solid stone walls? Yes, we shall find water, Harry. More than we shall ever want.
3: The next day, Tuesday, 2nd of July, we resumed our march at 6 in the morning. At precisely 17 minutes past 12, Hans stopped. We were in the center of 4 cross paths, somber and narrow tunnels. Which were we to take?
2: 1, 2, 3, 4 tunnels.
1: Very well. We will take that one, which lies furthest to the east. Forward, Hans!
3: All that day we marched, and for half the day following, I became convinced that our path was ascending and not descending. And it seemed to me that the walls of the tunnel proved this. They were not lava, but rocks of the transition, as geologists say, the period of Silurian stone, containing fossils. I picked up a fossil shell and showed it to my uncle.
2: The shell of a crustaceous animal of the extinct order, the trilobites.
3: Yes, Uncle. And what conclusion do you draw from it?
2: I know, my dear boy, what you have in mind. Possibly I was mistaken in choosing the eastern tunnel. But that we shall not know until we reach the end of this gallery.
3: You had to make a quick decision, that I realize. If only we had not to fear the greatest of all dangers.
2: And what is that?
3: Lack of water.
2: Well, my dear Harry, it cannot be helped. We must put ourselves strictly on rations. Now let us march on in good heart. Come, Harry.
3: In truth, we were compelled to ration our water. Our supplies would certainly not last more than 3 days, and we could not expect to strike water in the transition rocks through which we were now passing. I had read of the horrors of thirst, and I knew that unless we soon struck a spring, our adventures and our lives would speedily end. But it was utterly useless to discuss the matter with my uncle. During the whole of the next day, we marched on through this interminable gallery, arch after arch, tunnel after tunnel. We marched without exchanging a word. Thank you. my uncle was determined to march on, whatever the risk. He must, I think, have been hoping for one of two possibilities. Either that we should come upon a vertical shaft that would lead us to water-bearing rocks, or that insurmountable obstacles would compel us to go back. On Friday, after a night when I began to suffer the gnawing agony of thirst, we rose and once more followed the turnings and windings, the ascents and descents of this interminable gallery. After about 10 hours of marching, I noticed that the reflection of our lamps on the walls of the tunnel was greatly diminished. A little later, when we came to a very narrow part of the tunnel, I chanced to lean my hand against the wall. It was quite black. We were in a coal mine.
2: Yes, aye, a coal mine without miners. I'm certain that this gallery was never cut by the hand of man. But there, whether it was the work of nature or not, matters little to us. It is supper time. Come, let us eat.
3: I can't eat. All I want is water.
2: How much have you left?
3: None. My gourd is empty.
2: And so, I fear, is mine. Hans, how much water?
4: I have a little. There is up to here. Not quite half full.
2: Very well. Now let us eat and rest.
3: Hans busied himself in preparing food, but I could not eat. All I cared about were the few drops of water which fell to my share. Having finished their supper, my companions stretched themselves on their rugs and forgot their sufferings in sleep. I lay counting the hours until morning. The next day, Saturday, we started forward again at 6 o'clock. On we marched through the coal mine. The road continued to advance on the level, and my uncle could scarcely conceal his impatience and dissatisfaction. The darkness, dense and opaque, a few yards ahead and in the rear, made it impossible to estimate the length of the gallery. For myself, I began to believe that it was well nigh interminable and would go on in the same manner for months.
2: Halt! Halt! It is not time to halt! We cannot march more. There is no way. What is this you say? We cannot march forward, master. There is no way to right or left. There is no way up or down. See? There is only this great wall. This great wall. Down, so much the better. At least I know what they are about. We are certainly not on the road taken by Stuttnissen. All we have to do is to go back. Let us have one night's good rest, and before 3 days are over, I promise we shall have reached the point where the gallery is divided.
3: If our strength lasts as long...
2: And why shouldn't our strength last as long?
3: Because this time tomorrow there will not be one drop of water amongst us. It will all be gone.
2: And your courage.
3: What could I say? I turned over on my side, and from sheer exhaustion fell into a heavy and troubled sleep. I dreamt of water. Water. And when I awoke, I would have bartered a diamond mine for a glass of pure spring water. In the morning, we started our return journey at a very early hour. There was no time for delay. I estimated that it would take us 5 days to reach the spot where the galleries divided. I cannot describe all the sufferings we endured on our journey. My uncle bore them like a man who has been in the wrong, that is, with concentrated and suppressed anger. Hans, with all the resignation of his gentle character. And I, well, I confess I did nothing but complain and despair. As I expected, our water gave out during the first day of the return march. We were reduced to our supply of Scheidam. But this horrible, nay, I will say, this infernal liquor burnt my throat, and I could not even bear the sight of it. I found the temperature stifling. I felt almost paralyzed with fatigue. More than once, I thought I was about to fall unconscious to the ground. The worthy Icelander and my uncle did their best to revive and comfort me. I could see, however, that my uncle was battling with his own extreme fatigue and thirst. A time came when I ceased to recollect anything clearly. When all was one awful, hideous, fantastic dream. At last, on Tuesday, 18th of July, after crawling on our hands and knees for many hours, more dead than alive, we reached the junction of the galleries. I lay there like a log. Something or somebody told me that it was 10 in the morning. Hans and my uncle, leaning against the wall, tried to nibble at some pieces of biscuit. I fell into a sort of swoon. And presently, I felt my uncle lift me tenderly in his arms.
5: Harry. Harry. Oh, my poor boy.
3: I could not speak. But I was moved by his words, being unused to womanly weakness in him. I caught his trembling hands in mine and pressed them. And I saw his eyes were misted with tears. He took the gourd which was slung at his side, and to my bewilderment, he pressed it to my lips.
5: Drink, my boy. Drink. Drink.
3: Had I heard aright? Or was my uncle mad? Almost before I could think, a mouthful of water cooled my parched lips and throat. One mouthful. But I believed it saved my life. My heart was too full to speak. But I thanked my uncle by pressing his hand.
5: Yes, Harry, a mouthful of water. The last. The very last. I have treasured it at the bottom of my gourd. 20 times, 100 times I have resisted the urge to drink it.
3: My dear uncle.
5: I knew that when we reached here, you would fall half dead. Indeed, you did. That's why I saved this last drop of water for you.
3: Thank you. Thank you, uncle.
5: That's better, eh? It has revived you. Nobly.
3: Uncle, there's no doubt what we must do. Our journey has ended. Let us get back to the surface, to Snæfells. May heaven give us strength and we may once more see the light of day.
5: Go back. Go back?
3: Yes, and without delay.
5: So, my dear Harry, these few drops of water are not enough to restore your energy and courage.
3: Courage?
5: You're as downcast as ever. Still you give way to despair. But I will not give up just as we are on the verge of success. Never shall it be said that Professor von Hartwig turned back.
3: Then we must make up our minds to die.
5: No. No, Harry, my boy. Go. Leave me. I am very far from desiring your death. Leave me, I say, and take Hans with you. I will go on alone.
3: Alone?
5: Yes. I have undertaken this dangerous adventure. I will see it through to the end, or I will never return to the surface of Mother Earth. Go, Harry! I tell you once more, go!
3: My uncle's voice was now harsh and menacing. He had become terribly excited. Meanwhile, our guide looked on with profound calmness and indifference, although he must have known perfectly well what was going on between us. It occurred to me that Hans and I might persuade the professor to turn back. If the worst came to the worst, we would compel him to return to the surface. After a time, I quietly approached Hans. Hans, listen. There is the road back, the road to Snæfells, to life and freedom. We must persuade the professor.
5: The professor says no.
3: But we are wiser than he is, Hans.
5: The professor says no. We do not go back. He is master.
3: The master? He is not the master of our lives. We will drag him with us if we must. Do you hear me? Do you understand what I say?
6: My good Harry, be calm. You will get no satisfaction from my devoted hands. This wretched lack of water is the sole obstacle to our success. It is possible we shall be luckier in the western tunnel.
3: Luckier?
6: No, listen to me. While you lay senseless, I reconnoitre the other gallery. It goes directly downwards, and in a few hours will take us to the old granite formation in which we shall certainly find water. Now, this is my proposition. When Christopher Columbus asked his crew for 3 days to discover the land of promise, they agreed. And the new world was discovered. Now I, the Christopher Columbus of this underworld, I ask of you one more day. If after a day
2: I have not found water. I swear I will give up my mighty enterprise and return to the Earth's surface.
3: Very well. If we don't discover water soon, we are doomed. So let's push ahead.
2: It is agreed. Forward, Hunt! Forward!
3: We now resumed our journey into the Western Gallery. On and on and on. Towards 6 o'clock, I realized we were marching through granite. 8 o'clock. Still no sign of water. At last, I could go no further. And I fell with a despairing cry.
7: Oh, my poor boy. Holy soul.
3: The last thing I saw was my uncle's face, distorted with pain and sorrow. When I opened my eyes again, I saw my companions lying motionless in their huge traveling rugs. Were they asleep or dead? I seemed to hear my uncle's last words.
7: All is over. All is over.
3: Presently, I heard a slight noise. Leaving us, lamp in hand. I thought, Hans is leaving us. And I cried, Hans! Hans, if you're a man, come back! Silence. During a long, long, weary hour, I believe I was half mad. Again, footsteps. Uncertain light. I saw Hans.
4: Martha, wake up. Wake up.
5: What is it, Hans?
4: Martha.
5: Where are Hans?
4: Below, Martha. Let us go, now.
3: In the next hour, we advanced 1,000 yards and descended 2,000 feet. Then I heard a sound, running as it were through the rock, like a distant waterfall. I passed my hand over the wall, hoping to find a trace of moisture. Alas, in vain. Then Hans took up the lamp and moved slowly, pressing his ear to the wall. I saw that he was searching for the spot where the torrent's roar was loudest. Then he picked up a crowbar and attacked the rock.

0: At the end of what seemed an age, Tantz had made a hole 2 feet into the rock. He had been at work an hour, and I was wild with impatience. I am sure my uncle was thinking of more violent measures. He had, in fact, just grabbed hold of our other crowbar when...
1: Water, master. Here is much water. No, do not start. Hands, they are cold.
2: Water.
1: It's

0: That was part two of A Journey to the Center of the Earth, adapted by Howard Jones from a novel by Jules Verne. The cast was as follows. Harry Lawson was played by Bernard Horsfall, Professor von Hartfried by Geoffrey Banks, and Hans Bjelke by John Daglish. It was produced in the north of England by Trevor Hill. Next Thursday at 5:25 in Storytime, you'll be able to hear the third installment of A Journey to the Center of the Earth, and this is called Lost.
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8: Far, far from Earth in the great void of outer space, out near the orbit of the planet Pluto, Buck, Wilma, and Dr. Huer once discovered the black planetoids, small heavenly bodies made of a substance that absorbs light to such a degree it reflects none. Planetoids that are virtually invisible, that exist in a state of perpetual darkness. On one of these strange little worlds, a powerful floodlight would illuminate only a tiny area because of the lack of reflection. And that's why Killer Kane and Ardela, seeking to escape from our friends in a super rocket plane, roared onward and onward through space and finally landed on one of the black planetoids. The spaceship of Buck, Wilma, and Dr. Huer, badly disabled in the course of its flight, streaked downward into the planetoid's tremendous gravitational area, downward through its dense atmosphere, until finally it crashed. Now we open our story inside the ill-fated rocket ship's control cabin. Here we go, 500 years into the future.
9: Buck. Wilma. Are you all right?
10: I am, Doctor.
9: So am I. The crash certainly sounded bad, but... well, we're all whole.
11: Yes.
9: Thank heaven.
10: Knocked our lights out, though. I can't see a thing.
9: Well, I can.
10: Huh?
9: Our metal door must have been banged open. Look. There's a light coming through the port of Killer Kane's ship over there.
11: Yes, Buck, I see it.
9: And, Doctor, we finally got them.
11: Hmm?
9: Thinking that we're done for, they'll come over here. All we need to do to trap them is to sit tight and keep perfectly quiet.
10: Buck is right, Dr. Huer. We've got to be all ready for them. Now, if I can feel my way over to the weapon cabinet, I'll get us some disintegrators and rocket pistols and a hand light.
9: No light, Wilma. I'll spot them and know that we're okay.
10: Of course, sorry.
11: The curious thing about light on this planetoid, Kane's metallic dark port over there is quite bright, but it doesn't cast any general illumination whatever.
9: Any light on this place is completely absorbed by both the ground and the atmosphere.
10: That's why the air seems so stuffy all the time. But here's some weapons for you.
9: Oh, good, Wilma.
11: Oh, thank you, Wilma.
10: Any sign of movement from their ship yet?
11: No, none whatsoever.
9: No. So we may as well make ourselves as comfortable as possible. Here, Wilma, there's a control seat right back of me right here.
10: Okay.
9: Only be careful getting to it because part of this half-wrecked control board is jutting out.
10: Oh, so I noticed.
9: Yeah, okay.
10: Sure. Well, now for a long, quiet wait until Kane and Ardela come over here to look at what they probably...
12: If that crash landing didn't finish them off, I'll eat my flying jacket.
13: I'm pretty sure of it, aren't you?
12: Why not? Never heard such a crack-up in my life.
13: You forget one thing, Ardela. The shock insulation built into that ship.
12: I still don't think they could have survived.
13: We're going to wait right here until we're sure.
12: No lights have appeared aboard that ship of theirs. And what's left of it.
13: We're still going to wait.
12: Okay.
14: Now for a long, quiet wait.
13: What's this?
12: Huh?
14: Until Kane and Ardela come over here to look at what they probably think are our remains.
13: Do you hear that? They're alive.
15: No sign of their moving out of that ship yet. But they will.
10: It's coming through our radio unit, Kane.
13: Right. Their transmitter is on, but they don't know it. In moving around in the dark over there, someone has accidentally turned it on. Ardela, we couldn't ask for more.
10: I still can't believe they ever survived that crash.
13: Oh, don't you believe your own ears?
10: Well...
13: now we can play that waiting game as well as they can. What's more, we're in a far better position to do so.
14: Buck?
13: Quiet.
15: Yes, Wilma?
14: Can you reach me a drink of water?
15: Yeah, the tank's right here beside me. Matter of fact, I'm so dry myself, I could almost exhale dust.
11: One for me, please. I can't think of anything I'd like more.
15: Right, sir.
14: What's the matter?
15: water tank is bone dry.
13: Listen.
14: Oh, no, are you sure?
15: Let me have your hand. See? Drop coming out.
16: Oh, but water's one thing we can't do without it. This is serious.
15: I know it. Afraid there's nothing we can do, though, until we can get into Kane's ship.
14: Well, but... Okay.
13: No water aboard their ship, eh? If they only knew it, there's a water hole less than 100 feet away from them.
10: How do you know?
13: Now, why do you suppose I navigated our ship down to this particular spot?
10: Well?
13: It's exactly where we landed when we were on this black planetoid before.
10: Oh, I see.
13: Incidentally, there's a deep natural pit not far from here, too. Adela, I've got an idea.
10: Well, it had better be good.
13: Listen, as long as those three are inside their ship, we can't safely get over to them to put them out of the way.
10: Of course not. The minute we used enough light to get their exact location, they'd blast us down.
13: But if we can get one of them out of that ship, and it would certainly be Roger...
10: Now, wait a minute. Better tell me how you think you can do it.
13: Easily. By turning on our radio transmitter and letting them hear us talk.
10: What?
13: But just to make sure you don't pull any of your usual boners, I'll carefully write out exactly what we're going to say beforehand.
10: It still doesn't make sense, Kane.
13: A little bit of carefully planned dialogue will get Rogers out of that ship while my name isn't Killer Kane.
10: Well, if you ask me, it'll have to be pretty good dialogue.
13: If you'll pipe down a minute so I can write it, it will. Now, while I'm doing it, you can keep a sharp eye in the general direction of...
10: Hours and hours, and still no sign of movement in Kane's rocket ship.
9: Well, just gotta be patient, Wilma. This old wreck, we're helpless until they come over here.
10: If only there was some water. Isn't there an emergency tank of some kind on board, Doctor?
9: No, Wilma, I'm afraid not. We'll just have to be and bear it.
10: Buck, we'd stand at least an equal chance if we made an attack on Kane and
9: I. Forget it, Wilma. We're thirsty, too. We don't dare take any chances.
10: Look, the light from the port of Kane's ship has gone out. I wonder what that means.
9: Probably nothing, Wilma. It's in one of the forward compartments.
17: But Dinah, I hope it doesn't mean they're getting ready to take off. If we let...
9: Now, wait, Buck. What's that?
18: Can't you even walk past this control board without bumping into it?
14: I'm sorry, Kane.
17: You hear that? Our game was bumped into the control board and turned on their radio unit.
18: Turn out the light in the forward compartment?
14: Yeah. Now that we've got the water tank full again, we don't need it on.
18: Rather a lucky find, that water hole out there, wasn't it?
17: Listen.
14: It was a lightsaber. Did you mark it well?
18: With a small flare.
14: What a fuck can the rest see it?
18: They're dead aboard that cracked up wreck.
14: Maybe.
18: Anyway, the flare is behind a little clump where they couldn't see it.
17: Turn off the receiver, Wilma. That's all we need to know.
10: So why turn off the receiver?
17: Because I want to make some adjustments on both receiver and transmitter.
10: Okay. But, say, was our transmitter on, too?
17: What?
10: Oh, no, it couldn't have been.
17: Oh. Here now. I'm going to set this for a monodirectional beam on a wavelength of 4 centimeters.
9: What for, Bob?
17: Here. Now, wait till I get into the locker here. There we are.
10: What are you going to do, Buck?
17: Put on a spacesuit and go out and get some water.
10: But that's too dangerous.
17: This suit will give me protection and a way for us to communicate with each other while I'm out there. That's why I set the directional wavelength so that Kane and Ardela won't hear us.
10: But what if they see you out there?
17: In that blackness?
9: It's still a possibility, Buck.
17: I'll be just as ready for them as they'll be for me. One disintegrator and a rocket pistol, and I'll meet Killer Kane any place, any time.
10: But you can fight the weapons on their ship.
9: Yes, Buck.
17: The only way they could see me from their ship would be by my getting in line with a flare. I'll stay the side of it.
10: And suppose you get lost out there?
17: You take a small hand flash and watch the directional rangefinder here on the radio panel, and you can guide me.
10: They might see that light.
17: Not if you cover it well.
10: Buck, I still wish you wouldn't go.
17: Thirsty?
10: Not that thirsty.
17: Sure you are. So is Dr. Hewer, and so am I. Here, help me get this helmet over my head, will you please, Doctor?
9: If I can feel my way over to your side.
17: Here, sir. Here we are.
9: That's it. Be sure you get it on straight so that you can talk to us through the midget radio unit. There now.
15: Hear me all right?
9: Yes, yes. Here, rocket pistol and disintegrator. And a container for water.
15: Thanks. Now, here I go.
10: Doctor, I'm awfully worried about his going out there.
9: He'll be able to take care of himself, Wilma. He has rocket pistol, disintegrator, and the jumping belt that's filled with the uniform.
10: Buck?
15: Okay, Wilma. Getting along fine out here.
10: Don't run smack into Kane's rocket ship.
15: Judging by the light we saw, it's well away from where I am.
9: Is out of that flare marking the water hole?
15: Not yet, sir. Wait. Yeah, now I see it.
10: You sure it isn't another light in their plane?
15: No. Looks almost like a small bonfire.
9: Probably one of the flares from the laboratory deck of that ship.
15: Yeah, I guess so. I'm walking over toward it now.
9: No, well, be careful, Buck. You don't want them to see you against that light.
15: Don't worry, Doctor. Hey!
10: What's the matter, Buck?
9: Buck.
10: Buck. Look what's happened. Answer me, Buck. Buck! Buck!
17: Well, it looks as though Kane's trick has worked, doesn't it?
19: On your last trip, did you discover what the Earth people eat? They eat a great many of these. They peel them with their metal knives. Boil them for 20 of their minutes. Then they smash them all to bits.
20: They are clearly the most primitive people.

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0: extend our imaginations forward into time, into the years beyond 2000 A.D. What strange adventures, what exciting things will we find in the world of tomorrow? 2000 plus. Today, an adventure of outer space, when the worlds met. It is the year 2000 plus 20. At the giant spaceport in Washington, D.C., temporary capital of the Federated World Government, an enormous throng, tense with expectancy, jams every available inch of space surrounding the rocket landing field. All eyes strain upward into the clear blue sky. For today is the day, April 21st, 2000 plus 20. And audio and televox networks of the world are at the rocket field to cover the epic event. Yes, ladies and gentlemen, this is the day we've all been waiting for. In a matter of minutes now, out of that brilliant blue sky will come a ship, a spaceship, carrying in its gleaming hold the first load of uranium taken from the pits of Luna, satellite of Earth. Since the beginning of time... Now, one moment, folks. There's a signal from the tower. This may be it. Take it away, Fred.
1: This is Fred Haskins reporting from the control tower. Our escort planes have been in contact with the spaceship from Luna for the past 12 minutes. They are now approaching the field from the northeast, and any moment now we can expect...
2: And there she is, the rocket
1: just
2: blown out. 17 hours out of Luna City. Her magnesium hull white hot from the friction of the atmosphere. Her jet brakes belching fire. She's right over the field now. She's coming down. Down. Down. Mark well this date, my friend.

0: Moon. Earth calling Moon. I'm in Lunar City.
1: Lunar City, Johnny Dixon.
0: Dixon, where you been? You're 3 minutes late.
1: Sorry, McCabe. All shipments as scheduled. Everything routine.
0: Report noted. Check out.
1: Check it.
2: You know, Johnny...
1: What, Paul?
2: Sometimes I think we're crazy. Spending our lives cooped up in this pressurized shell, breathing synthetic air, risking our necks every time we put on a space suit and go out into the cold, barren, pitted piece of green cheese. Huh. And for what?
1: Well, you're kidding, Paul. You know the answer. We're space happy. That's all that's wrong with us. Huh. We pulled every wire and frankly tore the World Federation apart getting this assignment on the moon. And we'll do it again when the first flight into deep space gets underway. Next month, next year, whenever they get through with their preparations.
2: Yeah, I guess that's it. And right now, Johnny, what I wouldn't give to see a tree again. And corn fields in Kansas.
1: Me, I want to hear a bird singing. And watch the lights go on in the skyscrapers along the waterfront. I want to dance with my girl and breathe in the sweet smell of lilac. Boy, if I... What was that?
2: Huh?
1: That sound, that vibration. There, do you hear it?
2: Well, I'm not sure whether I heard or felt it, Johnny. Like a current of air passing by me.
1: Yeah, that's it. Some kind of pulsation. Makes my skin tingling.
2: Listen. Sounded different, didn't it?
1: Yeah, a different pitch.
2: The instruments are all steady. Nothing on the visit screen. The radar's negative. What is it, Johnny? Where's it from?
1: It's not from Earth, I'll swear to that. I got a crazy notion, Paul. A crazy notion that someone's trying to signal us.
2: You mean...
1: I don't know what I mean. Maybe McCain's right. Maybe I got a touch of...
2: Johnny, what is it?
1: Look, Paul. Look at the direction finder. It swung all the way around. Those sounds, those waves are coming from outer space. I've got to call...
0: Earth calling Lunar City.
1: Go ahead, Earth. Go ahead, McCabe.
0: Dixon, what's going on up there? What's the idea of beaming out those hammy signals?
1: Signals?
0: Yeah, the harpy effect. The music of the sphere stuff. Giving the boys in the monitors down here the heebie-jeebies.
1: You got them too, McCabe? You picked them up on Earth?
0: Certainly. What's it all about?
1: The signals, if that's what they are coming from one definite spot in outer space.
0: Outer space?
1: That's what I said.
0: Johnny, get your space suit ready. Better have a conference about it.
1: But listen...
0: Have your men tune up rocket 307. Blast off at 0800. We'll be expecting you on Earth in the morning.
1: Now we've been getting those signals, and not one of you geniuses has been able to decipher them.
3: Well, Mr. McCabe, if you know of anyone who can do it better, then
4: take
3: it
4: easy, Professor Wolfson. You don't have to be so touchy. But 10 days. What do you say, Dr. Lee?
5: 10 days or 10 years, it makes no difference. If those sounds or signals are code, it is in a language unknown to man.
4: You're sure of that?
3: We've consulted the foremost cryptographists of the world. We've tried every way to break the code.
4: What does that add up to?
3: That message, if it is a message, does not come from anywhere on Earth or from any man on Earth.
1: I told you, Chief. It's what I've been saying all along. Of course you can't decode those messages in any known language, living or dead, because they come from Mars.
3: Mars, impossible.
1: Yes, Mars. My directional finder on the moon indicated it, and McCabe's down here pinned it down. Look at the graph. I brought it.
3: Directional signals can be wrong.
1: Yes, sir, but get this. I've been timing those signals. They come at intervals of exactly 24 hours, 37 minutes, and 22 seconds.
3: The length of the day on Mars.
1: Yeah. And if we were trying to signal them, we'd do it, say, every night at 1800. That's what they're doing to us.
3: In that case, the next signal is due
4: at... 10 minutes and 13 seconds. And we'll be sitting here like lummoxes, feeling our scalps tingle while the message drift past us.
5: Gentlemen, excuse, please. But it seems to me the message need not necessarily drift past us.
4: I know what you mean.
5: By the message, I do not mean the sounds... or the words that are being transmitted. I refer to the thoughts themselves. The thoughts that perhaps are being transferred from the Martians to us.
1: Thought transference? That's telepathy.
5: We have discarded that word, Mr. Dixon. Too many charlatans use it. But we do know that there is extrasensory perception of thought impulses. Just as there are sound waves which your ear has learned to interpret... and light waves which your eye and brain transform into a picture. So there are thought waves, electrical impulses discharged by the brain, which vary with the particular thought.
3: An intriguing idea, Dr. Lee. If only we had some instrument that could pick up and sort out these impulses.
5: There is such an instrument, Professor Wilson.
3: What?
5: I have been working on it for many years. It involves a scanning screen intercepting an electrified field.
4: Well, what are we waiting for?
5: You understand, the telepathator has only been tested for short distances.
1: The signals are reaching us. That's the only important thing, isn't it?
5: How soon can we... The instrument is in the next room. I took the liberty of bringing it with me, hoping it might conceivably be of some use. This way, gentlemen.
4: You say this little machine can take thoughts and turn them into words we can hear? English words?
5: Not only English, Mr. McKeep. It will translate thought impulses into any language for which you set the dials. You think of something, Mr. Dixon. Now, listen. First, I set for French.
3: Et pardon, les Chinois.
5: German.
3: Wonderful, these Chinesen.
5: And English?
3: Darn clever, these Chinese.
5: You must understand...
4: Oh, excuse me, Dr. Lee, but we'll have to postpone this. 15 seconds to go. Better set your dials for remote pickup. Stand by, everyone.
1: Nothing.
5: More power.
4: Well, it was a good try.
1: Wait. I've got that feeling again. My skin's beginning to crawl.
4: Yeah, mine too.
1: Oh, no, it's just your imagination.
5: Quiet! They are coming through now.
3: Planet 4. Greeting, Planet 3.
5: This is Mars.
3: The fourth planet from the sun. Greeting, Planet 3. Planet 4 calling Planet 3. We are trying to reach you, Planet 3.
5: Hello,
3: if you receive our signal...

life on Mars. This week, ladies and gentlemen, the question that has bedeviled mankind ever since the day he first stood erect and gazed into the heavens has been answered. There is life on Mars, intelligent, articulate life. The country, the world, tonight, seethes with excitement. Has Mars received our response? Has our telepathator succeeded in projecting, as thoughts, the messages spoken into it by human beings? Or can it merely receive...

0: smell of lilacs, Terry. Mm. I'll never get enough of it.
1: Oh, it's lovely, Johnny. And look, there's a moon out tonight.
0: Moon? Oh, please. You know, it's hard to believe that back in 1950, people could still get romantic over that cold, dead, pockmarked, heavenly yo-yo. Now, that red star up there, Mars, that's a different proposition. It's alive. There are living beings up there.
1: Johnny, it's staggering. It's beyond imagination. It's
0: rubbish. Why shouldn't there be life up there?
1: They're so advanced. Spaceships and interplanetary signals.
0: Maybe you've got a point at that. We thought we were so smart because we reached the moon. Our spaceships aren't developed enough yet to get to Mars.
1: It's just as well.
0: What?
1: Because you'd want to be the first to go.
0: Wouldn't you like that? Hmm. I'd be quite a hero. You could point at my picture and say, hey, that's my guy.
1: You're my guy anyway, Johnny.
0: Sure, Terry. But don't worry, honey. I won't be seeing any Martians for a long time.
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6: We got through it all.
5: The time has come. At this moment, which marks the beginning of the great interstellar age between worlds, it is fitting that there be between us a meeting of minds. Therefore, we are sending a ship to visit your planet.
6: No, it can't be.
5: The ship will depart tonight and enter your magnetic field in 7 of our days. Have landing instructions ready. We come

0: ladies and gentlemen. This is Matt Wilson bringing you a report of the emergency session of the Federated World Government. Never has an assembly meeting taken place in such an atmosphere of excitement, panic, and recrimination. And here on the floor...
1: All the emotions
0: aroused by the stunning message from Mars have been boiling and clashing all day.
1: I rise for a point of information. As civilian head of the world military government, I want to know why those Martians have beaten us to the draw.
2: Gentlemen, if the decision we are to make is to be a wise one, we must lay aside passions and fears and consider the question calmly. The Martians are coming, and we must receive them either with friendship or hostility.
1: Drive them off! Blast them out of the sky!
2: That may not be as simple as it sounds. Remember, my friends, these Martians are advanced scientifically, perhaps far beyond us. They have conquered deep space. They can transmit thought waves. They may have weapons, beside which our nuclear bombs are as toy pistols.
1: Dr. Lee is right, gentlemen. We don't dare fight them off. The risk is too great.
3: They come in peace. They've said so over and over again. Let us so receive them.
1: Very well. If such is the will of this body, let them come in peace. But as civilian head of the world military government, I assure you all, we will not be found napping.
4: Earth calling Martian interstellar ship. Earth calling Martian interstellar ship. Here are the landing instructions of the Federated World Government. 3 Earth days from this hour, which will be the 6th Martian day of your flight through space, you will be met by an escort of 20 rocket ships. We will greet you in the name of peace. The 20 rocket ships will escort you.
5: Instructions to Commission of Defense. All escort rocket ships assigned to accompany Martian spaceship will carry the following armaments: death fog sprays, magnetic disintegrators, atomic missiles class B. All weapons shall be on the...
4: And upon your entry into the Earth's atmosphere, you will circle our globe once and then make landing at our spaceport at Los Alamos, New Mexico, which will be ready to receive you.
5: The spaceport of Los Alamos shall be mined to a depth of 50 feet with tritonium landmines. The field shall be encircled with radioactive flamethrowers and a reserve force.
4: From the landing field, you will be conducted to the seat of the world government at Washington, D.C., where you will be received and housed in suitable accommodations. We will welcome you in peace. Check out.
6: We will welcome you in peace. We hope.

0: accommodations. Trust McCabe to hand me a crackpot assignment like this.
1: Oh, Johnny, you're the big safe man. You're supposed to know by instinct what's suitable accommodation for a Martian.
0: Don't be silly, Terry. I haven't the slightest notion in the world what they'll look like except some crazy ideas I picked up from science fiction. I don't know why.
1: All right. That's why we're here. The head of our anthropology section has more ideas than any science fiction writer you've ever read. Now, here we are.
2: Terry, come in.
1: Hello, Professor. This is Mr. Dixon, the young man I told you about.
2: I know, Mr. Dixon.
0: Professor, I've got a problem.
2: Terry and I have discussed the problem. It is my theory that the Martians will, in most important respects, have the characteristics of the Earthman.
0: Oh, what's the basis of your theory, Professor?
2: It's very simple. The accomplishments of the Martians parallel our own. Only a being with opposable thumbs can fashion the intricate devices necessary for spaceships. Only a being with a nervous system like our own could master communication. Only a creature with a brain like ours could dream of peace.
0: Makes sense, Professor.
1: That's one side of it, Johnny. A lot of other anthropologists think differently.
2: Yeah, that is so.
1: They feel that the Martians living on a dry planet with little vegetation and very little water will be creatures that crawl on the ground like our insects, enlarged a few thousand times. They may look like enormous ants with oversized antennae.
0: I give up. With 48 hours left, I can't prepare accommodations for every conceivable form of life. I'll just have to improvise after they get here. I just hope they don't get too sick when they first look at us.

0: is Matt Wilson again, reporting from the spaceport at Los Alamos. A tremendous crowd is gathered here. We're awaiting the appearance of the spaceship from Mars, which is being escorted by 20 rocket ships from the rendezvous near the moon. According to reports, all's gone well so far. The Martian ship... one moment, please. An audiobox announcement is going to be made to the people assembled.
1: Your attention, please. The ship from Mars and its escorts will be seen any moment from the east.
0: You heard that. Any moment, the ship from Mars and... What? There they are!

0: now. The ship from Mars. The Martian ship is idling over the field now, casting a huge shadow over the landscape. It's an awe-inspiring spectacle. The ship is tremendous, 18 to 20 stories in height, several city blocks long, and its large windows are fashioned of some kind of transparent metal.
1: Civilian commander to Special Defense Patrol. Man battle stations.
0: Our technical experts are staring at the craft in open-mouthed wonder. Mr. McCabe, what is your reaction?
2: I am dumbfounded. The ship doesn't seem to operate on a rocket principle. There's no belching fire, no clouds of smoke. I keep wondering what kind of fuel they use, what principles of propulsion, what metal.
0: Thank you, sir. The ship is almost touching the ground now, and the crowd is getting uneasy. Why, they're falling back, as though there was something. I see it now. It's a blue haze twisting about the Martian ship, forming a 20-foot blanket of whatever it is.
1: Command and defense patrol. 0 hour. Reorient all weapons. Remove safety controls. Stand by to fire.
0: The Secretary of the World Federation is going to speak.
3: As your great ship settles on our soil, we salute you, the emissaries of space. We wait eagerly for your appearance.
0: Now, the blue mist has completely vanished. All eyes are on the ship, waiting for the first Martian to appear. There is no sign of activity yet.
3: Will you respond to our greetings, Martians? Will you make your presence known?
0: Nothing stirring. No gangplank lowered. No sign of life. Perhaps they were not prepared for atmospheric conditions here. Perhaps on the very brink of success, death has struck within that awe-inspiring vessel. Wait, it looks like... Yes, it's moving. A tremendous section of the ship's prow is opening out in front. Like a gigantic tongue, it thrusts forward and drops to earth, forming a great ramp from the ship to our soil. And now it's down, and the surface of the ramp is like nothing ever seen on this earth. A shimmering, impalpable iridescence, unbelievably radiant and beautiful. The throng of spectators is silent, motionless, scarcely breathing, waiting to see the first Martian emerge. And still nothing. No one, no thing comes down the ramp. There is nothing but silence. Listen, that must be the Martian communication vibrations we were told about. Then men on the field are operating the receiving device.
3: Earthmen, we ask that you send one representative to board our craft. We assure his safety.
4: Gentlemen, there is no cause for alarm.
5: I think there is. They want a hostage or a specimen to take back with them.
6: There's no time for anything. They're waiting for a decision.
7: Mr. Secretary.
6: Yes, Mr. McCabe.
7: If it's all right with the committee, I'd like to go aboard. Technical information, sir.
5: No.
7: Quiet, John.
5: This is my dish, McCabe. I was slated for the space run to Mars, remember? They're not doing me out of this. Besides, you're too valuable to waste.
7: Mr. Secretary, tell them I'm coming aboard.
3: Men of Mars, we comply with your request. Our representative is about to board your ship.
8: Get ready, Johnny Dixon. This is it. Take a good long look at the sun and the sky. Take a deep breath of the Earth's good air. You may never get another after you meet. Whatever is waiting at the end of this long ramp. The ramp! Pulling me forward like a conveyor belt. It's beginning to rise into the air. Get a move on, Johnny. Get into that ship. Get into that ship. Made it. Locked in. No one. There's no one here.

0: solid walls.
1: Follow the light, Earthman. The walls will not impede you.
0: Molecular reorientation? Changing the density of solid matter at will?
1: We achieved that 10,000 cycles ago, Earthman.
0: Where are you, man of Mars? This room is flooded with light, but I see no one.
1: We are not ready to reveal ourselves.
0: The people of Earth are waiting to see you, to welcome you. There is nothing to fear.
1: We are not afraid. Dixon.
0: You know my name.
1: We know many things. That is why we are sad. Filled with revulsion.
0: I don't understand. What do you mean?
1: Through the dark spaceways we came to you. In peace. You said to us, come in peace. But the escorts you sent to honor us were armed for destruction. The very ground on which we now rest seethes with radioactive potential.
0: Wait! You misunderstood us. These weapons are for defense against you, not attack.
1: Many cycles ago, we of Mars learned, as you Earthmen will someday learn, that wars are fought, men are slaughtered, civilizations wiped out by those who attack with weapons of defense.
0: But our world is at peace now.
1: Your peace is not peace. It is a thin cloak which covers the hates and fears and savagery of primitive beings. Observe, Dixon. On this large visi-screen, we have for hours been viewing your people in many parts of your Earth. Watch.
0: The Senator.
1: Listen.
2: I warned you it was a trap. We'll never again see Dixon alive. I told you not to trust foreigners. Just give me the word and I'll blast them all into Kingdom Come.
0: You must not be deceived. He's only one man. The rest of us are different.
1: Are you? Look at this. From another part of your civilized Earth.
3: You have been a traitor to our party. You've been guilty of bourgeois thinking. You have sold us out to the enemies of our people. You will pay the penalty. But first you will confess. Confess! Confess!
0: That's a backward part of our planet. It's not fair to judge by them.
1: Then we reveal a more civilized area. The country of your birth, Dixon.
4: No, no, no!
3: Hello, we came! Kyle, too good for him! Hang him, I say, hang him! The rope! String him up in the highest tree in the square! Lynch him! Lynch him! Lynch him!
1: Now you know why we shall not reveal ourselves to you. If you are like this to these of your own kind, what will you think? What will you do when you see us, strange as we are?
0: Don't go. We know you may be different from us, but we can all meet in peace.
1: Earthman, peace must be achieved through toil and sacrifice of those few among you who understand its meaning. It may take many cycles, but in the end, the day will arrive. Then, and then only, we will return. Go back to your people, man of Earth.

0: Ben Williams played Johnny. Louis Van Ruten played the voice of Mars. Lon Clark played McCabe. Frank Behrens was the senator. Amsey Strickland was Terry. Sanford Bickert was Paul. And Gilbert Mack was Dr. Lee. The orchestra was conducted by Emerson Buckley. Music composed by Elliot Jacoby. Script by Judith and David Bublik. Sound by Walt Shaver and Al April. Engineer Bob Albrecht. And your announcer, Ken Marvin.
1: This program was transcribed.
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Next week, another exciting drama on 2000 Plus, The Silent Noise. In the year 2000 Plus 20, an important man is murdered. How will the police of the future track down a killer? And what new methods of assault will the criminals of tomorrow use? 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In today's story...

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1: 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What you are about to hear took place live, 4 years ago, 70,000 light-years from home. Monday, September the 3rd.
6: There's one thing I know, Patterson.
7: What's that, sir?
6: A smart ship is a happy ship. I bet they didn't teach you that at the Macclesfield Space Academy.
7: No, sir, they didn't.
1: It's 2 months now since the other ships in the fleet exploded. In addition to fears that someone or something is trying to sabotage the mission, there has been a breakdown in crew discipline and a number of avoidable accidents. Captain Gordon Taylor is determined things will get better.
6: Right, Clive, listen up. I want this ship cleaned from top to bottom. What are you doing?
8: I'm creating an infinitely dense vacuum of dark matter, sir.
6: Excellent, excellent. Now, this lab is a disgrace. Sort out your mess, Doctor.
8: Out of chaos comes enlightenment, sir.
7: Sir, out of chaos comes rats, disease and drug addicts.
6: Yes, all right, Patterson, all right. Fill me in, Clive. What's in the test tube?
8: Dark matter, sir.
6: Hmm? Yeah. I can't see anything.
8: Exactly. 90% of the universe is made up of this dark matter. You can't see it directly, but indirectly it passes a dark shadow over stars, planets, everything in its path. Nobody quite knows what it is, but I thought if I created some, that I could then discover what it is and thereby explain the very essence of the universe.
6: Fascinating. Well, do that, and then make your bed.
8: Yes, sir.
9: Thank you for coming.
8: Neanderthals. A little centrifugal pressure. Wonderful. Oh, yes. Yes. No.
1: The mission has reached a crucial stage. Having entered the as-yet unexplored Andromeda galaxy, hopes are high that the third planet from the Sun, with an atmosphere similar to that of Earth, will at last reward the crew's 6-year search for life.
6: Now, if there's anyone on board who knows how to keep a ship, it's Karen.
7: Yes, sir.
6: Oh, call me Flashdance. How many times?
7: Yes. Flashdance.
6: I guarantee that Karen Trex's quarters will be a model of order and cleanliness. Okay, Karen, let's have the... Look. Hello, Stuart.
10: Hi, sir. Just doing some routine maintenance, sir.
6: Good. Good work. Why are you in Karen's bed pod?
10: Well, it's broken, sir.
11: It keeps breaking, sir.
7: I wonder why.
10: Well, every time I fix it, it breaks, sir.
6: Well, Jackson, you'd better fix it better this time.
10: Yes, sir.
6: As for you, Karen, I'm disappointed. I would have expected you to keep things cleaner.
11: Yes, sir.
6: Move on, Patterson. Let's keep things clean, people.
1: Episode 3004. Dirty. The following day, there's a breakthrough on the bridge.
6: Oh, what is it? Some sort of signal, Karen?
11: It could be, sir. You can get through the computer now.
8: If I could just have a private word...
6: Not now, Clive. No. We've got something going on here.
7: It's definitely originating from somewhere near the third planet.
6: Oh, this could be it, people.
11: Computer's got it, sir. It's... Oh, my God. Take a look, sir.
1: The crew's hunch about the third planet was right. A series of radio signals emanating from the vicinity proved to be a coded set of directions for travellers.
11: Once you hit the green nebula, turn left at planet Ushkaka. Carry straight on for 3 light-years and the home of the Dwapai is on your right.
12: The Dwapai.
11: Please report to reception on arrival.
3: Well done, people. It's been a long 6 years, but this is a great day for mankind.
7: I don't like it, sir.
3: Of course you don't, Patterson. Set a course, anyway, for the third planet and the home of the, what are they?
11: Dwapai, sir.
3: The Dwapai.
7: Somebody keep that malfunctioning robot off the bridge.
11: He's got a name, Melissa. Aw, Ian's excited.
3: He's excited because he's got so much work to do. Come on, little fella. I've got a couple of shirts over here. Anyone else need anything pressed?
11: Oh, yes, I think I've got something for you.
3: Right now, we need iron more than ever. We've got a new civilization to impress people. Get this right, and there'll be a fleet commendation.
11: Now,
3: what was it you wanted to talk about, Clive?
8: Oh, nothing of importance, sir.
3: Right. Let's get this ship spick and span. If there's one thing we're going to show the Dwapai, it's that the human race knows how to clean its face.
11: Thanks for doing this, Stuart.
10: A pleasure. There you go.
11: Do you think this is all right, you always being in here? I mean, you don't think people will think there's something going on between us?
10: Well, I don't know. I mean, is something going on between us?
11: What do you mean?
10: Well, you asked me over a lot to fix your bed pod.
11: Well, it breaks down a lot, doesn't it?
10: But maybe you exaggerate a bit because you like me on your bed.
11: Maybe you don't fix it very well, so I have to keep asking you onto my bed.
10: Oh, look,
11: right,
10: Karen!
11: Time to get cleaning! Isn't it amazing how filthy a room gets?
10: Karen?
11: Would you like a duster for that circuit board?
10: No, I need to fix it before I dust it.
11: Okay.
10: I love you, Karen!
11: Sorry, Stuart, did you say something?
10: No. Well, yes. Look, we've known each other for so long. You know the rules and so do I. And inside we both know what's been going on. And I couldn't see you with any other guy. And I just want to tell you how I'm feeling. I've got to make you understand.
11: Oh, I thought I'd done that bit by the door. What is that disgusting mess?
10: Karen, are you listening?
11: The Hoover's not picking it up! Stuart! It's picking up the Hoover! Oh.
1: What Karen doesn't know is that some of Clive's experimental dark matter has leaked out of the laboratory and is spreading through the ship. That evening, in the revolving canteen with its panoramic views of never-ending emptiness, the crew have dinner, unaware of the unfolding disaster.
3: We should be able to see it. Coming into view any moment. Ah, would you look at that?
10: What's that, sir?
3: The planet of the Dwapai. It's visible for the first time, just up ahead. Magnificent.
6: Where?
3: Well, right in the distance, that small sliver of golden light. Oh, no, you missed it. Well, it'll come round again in a mo.
12: Thank you for entering me. All right.
3: Ah, Clive, come in. Take a look out of the window. We can see the Dwapai planet.
12: Oh.
11: Did that door just call you Four Eyes?
12: I didn't notice.
3: Oh, look, there it is. That thin sliver of light. That's where we're heading.
12: Where is it?
3: The land of the Dwapai. It's there, straight ahead.
11: Well, I can't see it.
3: It's gone again.
11: Oh.
12: Let's see.
3: Is it me, or is this canteen revolving unusually fast?
11: Could you pass the sauce, please?
12: Yeah.
11: No need to throw it.
12: It's the revolve. It's getting faster.
3: Well, fix it, Jackson. I can't see my beef Wellington. Oh, look, there's the planet. Over to the...
11: Oh, no, you missed it.
10: I've had a look at the ship's computer already, sir. There seems to be some unknown energy source messing with the circuits.
3: Clive, what's the scientific explanation of all this?
10: Don't know.
11: Well, you'll never guess what happened to me. I was trying to hoover my room when this sort of black mess just sucked away the whole hoover. It just vanished, didn't it, Stuart?
10: Yeah.
11: Nearly took my arm off, and before I know it... This pops out.
3: What's that?
11: I don't know, it's some sort of plant pot.
8: Oh, this is no plant pot. It's a hat. Dates from the 19th century, and if we look underneath... Yes, made in Transylvania.
11: But it makes no sense.
8: It makes perfect sense. It was worn by women to show they were unmarried.
11: No, I mean, it makes no sense that it's here.
8: Well, funny things happen. Nature of the universe and all that. Lady luck, certainty of chance... Frogs falling from the sky?
3: Well, frogs I can get. Not 19th century Transylvanian hats. That's just Freaky City. Hello, there to the...
11: Oh, no, it's gone.
12: Thank you.
11: Captain.
12: Thunder thighs.
7: Captain, what did that door just say?
12: I think there's a problem with the Polite Technology Systems as well,
13: well,
12: sir.
13: Well, fix it, Jackson. Do your job. Can you imagine if the Dwapai come on board and the ship starts calling them stick eyes and wart face, stuff like that?
7: That's not the only problem, sir. You should see level one. It's a bit of a mess.
13: Karen, that's your department. Get it cleaned.
11: I can't, sir. The Hoover's turned into a hat.
13: Oh, for crying out loud.
7: Sir, I really think you should come to level one now. See what I mean?
13: What in heaven's name is that?
11: That's what took the Hoover, sir. Except now it's much bigger.
10: It's like... what is it like? It's like a sort of dark nothingness.
11: A shadow.
10: That's right, a dark shadowy nothingness devouring the corridor.
7: Do you know anything about this, Clive?
14: What?
7: What? That, over there.
14: Oh, that. No idea.
13: Give us more detail, Clive.
14: Well, maybe someone put too much dye in the washing machine.
7: That's a stupid suggestion.
14: Maybe a pipe's broken.
7: What pipe?
14: A waste pipe.
10: If that's waste, somebody's had a hell of a lot of madras.
13: Well, what am I supposed to do, Clive? As chief scientist, you have a duty to come up with an explanation.
14: As captain, you have a duty to know what to do.
11: Why don't we just seal off these doors, forget about it, and get on with the day like nothing ever happened?
13: That's what I like to hear, a positive contribution. I want level one sealed off. And Jackson?
10: Yes, sir?
13: Your job's on the line. You get your act together and you fix the electrics.
10: Okay. Try walking out now, Karen.
14: Go on. Exit off.
10: Okay, and come back in.
14: Come in, lardy.
11: Oh!
10: Oh, don't worry, Karen. It doesn't know what it's saying. Because you're not lardy. You're lovely.
11: Don't.
10: What?
11: Just don't. Oh, I can't stand it anymore. All these years stuck together, flirting.
10: Well, let's just give in to it.
11: We can't. It's against regulation.
13: Right. Oh. Any progress with the door?
14: Come and get me, big boy.
13: I guess that's a no. I hope, Jackson, you're keeping focused on the job.
10: Yes, sir. There's not much I can do without Iron. If the ship's robot hadn't been malfunctioning since day one, he could probably have sorted this out.
13: Oh, well, I've had enough. I'm off to bed. Keep at it, Jackson.
10: Yes, sir.
14: Yeah.
13: Oh, for crying out loud.
11: Well, I suppose I should be getting to bed, too. See you in the morning. Bye.
10: Bye. I love you.
15: Was that you? Or the door?
10: It was me.
11: Oh, Stuart! Oh! I can't pretend!
10: Really?
11: Oh! Forget regulations. Let's go. Let's go to my room.
10: Oh, wow.
11: Stuart! You're shaking!
10: It's just that I've never been...
11: as happy?
10: No, I've never been...
11: so excited?
10: No, I've never been...
11: to Stonehenge?
10: No, I've never been touched for the very first time.
11: Well, there's a first time for everything. Come on, Stuart.
1: Going to bed, however, is not going to be easy. The stairs, which once led to the sleeping quarters, the games room and the bathroom facilities, now lead to a swirling, vast, black emptiness.
11: Oh!
10: Oh, no.
13: This isn't good, people.
11: Oh, I really need the bathroom.
13: Look at me. Look at me, Clive, in the eyes, and tell me you don't know what this is. Both eyes, Clive.
14: Just because I'm a scientist doesn't mean I've got an answer for everything.
7: Listen, freak boy, you know, I know you know, and you're going to tell us, or you're going down there for a swim.
14: All right, I admit it. There was an accident in the lab. Some dark matter escaped.
7: This is dark matter?
14: Well, it's not ice cream, is it?
13: Run it by me again, Clive. What exactly is dark matter?
14: It's what makes the universe dark. Mysterious and terrifying. It's the very unknownness of space.
13: How the hell did you make that?
14: I've been trying for years. Only now has my work truly come to fruition. And if you don't mind me saying, I've done pretty well.
13: Yeah, I'm not sure this is the moment to pat yourself on the back, Clive.
14: Well, as with all great discoveries, sir, there's good and bad. Remember when they first cloned the human cell? The medical benefits far outweighed the negative.
7: Just remind me of the benefits of dark matter.
14: I'm not sure yet.
11: Can we go through it? I really need the bathroom.
14: Only if you really need to go.
8: If I've done it right, and I'm pretty sure I have, it's got a crushing gravitational pull which could take you anywhere.
16: The bathroom?
8: Possibly there, possibly billions of light years from there.
16: As long as there's a bathroom.
7: How could you let this thing escape? Don't you have laboratory precautions?
8: Yes, but someone stole my draft excluder.
7: What?
8: It was Percy, my cloth snake draft excluder. I put it under the door, but someone stole it.
7: That's your laboratory precautions?
8: It's worked before, when the anthrax got out.
13: Anthrax?
8: Don't worry about that now. Anyway, so now you know.
7: Do you want me to kill him now, sir, or torture him slowly?
13: No, what I want are solutions. We're on the brink of becoming the first ship for 20 years to make contact with a new life form, and we've only got half a ship. What should be the greatest moment of my career is turning into the most embarrassing.
7: Oh, no.
13: Nothing to iron today, little one. The dark matter has swallowed up my silk shirts and corduroy trousers. Can things get any worse?
7: I wish it had swallowed him up.
16: Oh, Iron looks a bit upset.
12: He's coming very fast. Very fast.
16: Look out!
12: Iron!
1: Knocked by the malfunctioning ship's robot into the dark matter, Captain Gordon Taylor has disappeared without trace.
16: Captain! Captain!
1: 3 seconds later...
8: What's that?
16: Looks like a cafetiere.
8: It is.
14: What are you laughing at?
8: Well, it's really working, isn't it? It's got a time-space vortex and everything.
14: Brilliant.
8: It's not brilliant. Our captain has turned into a cafetiere.
14: No, this is merely the universe maintaining its equilibrium. Something goes in, something comes out. Our captain is somewhere else. This is a half-full cafetiere. Actually, it's still warm. Coffee, anyone?
12: No, thanks. Look, we've got to get our captain back.
14: Well, we could throw the cafetiere back and see what happens. Seems a shame. Smells a damn good roast.
12: What are the chances?
14: Zillions to one.
12: It's worth a try. Give it here.
16: Okay. Think positive, everyone.
12: Ow! Ah. Throw the rock back, Clive. We need to keep going.
16: Positive thoughts. Captain, come back. We need you. Please, please come back. It's my Hoover. Oh, brilliant.
12: Okay, and again.
7: Hang on a moment. Shouldn't we think about this? What's more useful, Captain or Hoover?
12: No, Melissa, throw back the Hoover.
1: 2 hours later...
7: What the hell is that?
12: Let's chuck it back in. All right, one, two, three.
7: Oh, this is pointless. We need to accept the captain is not coming back. As second in command, I'm taking control of the ship.
16: Captain?
7: Hooray! Bugger.
16: Good to have you back. Are you back?
17: Of course I'm back.
16: Great! You look great.
17: What is it?
8: Nothing. Let's just get you to the lab for a checkup.
17: A checkup? Why are you all staring at me?
12: Because we're so pleased to have you back.
1: Captain Gordon Taylor, against all the odds, has returned from the vortex. On the plus side, he's in one piece. On the downside, he's got a very tiny head.
17: I'm a captain, for crying out loud. How can I walk about with a head like this? How can I represent humanity with pride? Nobody can see me.
8: Hold still, sir.
17: This is all your fault, Clive.
8: I'm trying to make up for it, sir. This magnifying glass collar should do the trick. It's the same principle as glasses. Instead of making you see people bigger, it lets people see you bigger. One big lens. Right. Now, look forward.
17: What?
8: What do you think, Karen? How does he look?
18: From where I'm standing, I can just see a very large ear.
8: Come round the front.
18: Oh, yeah. Oh, Captain, you look great.
17: Do I?
18: Really big-faced now.
17: Can I meet people like this?
18: Of course. Provided they get the angle right.
7: Could I say, sir, if you don't feel up to the job and want a little rest, as second in command, I'm more than happy to step into the breach for a month or two or however long.
17: Appreciate the offer, Patterson, but I'm on the brink of a triumph. I'm not walking away. Did the great Captain Cook, as the Statue of Liberty rose into view over the horizon, hand over the reins to his cabin boy and say, "No, you discover America. I'm off for a lie down." I'm an adventurer, Patterson, a Viking, and I can tell you I've got a thirst on for glory.
1: Captain Taylor, however, will again be disappointed, as Stuart Jackson has some bad news.
12: The captain, we're in. Captain? Is that the captain?
17: Yes, it's me. I'm here.
8: Go round the front, Stuart.
17: What is it?
10: I've just been to the bridge, sir, to work on the doors. And it isn't there anymore.
17: What do you mean?
10: The bridge has been engulfed by the dark matter, sir. It's like we're slowly sinking into emptiness.
17: What does this mean, Clive?
8: Well, that's the nature of the beast, I'm afraid. It's going to keep going, engulfing the ship until it's completely sucked into its crushing vortex.
7: I didn't think to mention this.
8: Well, I didn't want to alarm anyone. Also, I didn't realise how well I'd made it.
1: There is only one option left to the crew. They must abandon ship in the scout vessel known as the Ferret, and they must do it quickly. As the others climb aboard, Stuart Jackson makes some tiny last-minute adjustments.
10: Okay. The door should shut now.
11: Hurry up, Stuart. It's behind you.
10: You go on.
11: What?
10: Come on. You need to get in.
1: But there is a problem that Stuart can't fix.
3: Come on! Karen! Stuart!
10: Listen, you go on. I'll stay here.
11: What do you mean you'll stay here?
10: Well, the auto launch is bust. I'll have to do it manually.
11: But you can't.
10: Well, I know.
11: Stuart, you can't.
10: I have to.
11: But Stuart...
10: Just go, Karen. I'm happy to do this because I know you'll still be smiling someplace.
11: Oh, Stuart.
19: Oh, please get in, Karen.
11: Stuart!
19: Preparing for launch.
10: Activating manual procedure now.
1: The crew's six-year journey across 70,000 light-years of space is about to end in tragic failure. Huddled inside the Ferret, they look on in silence as the remaining half of the ship is engulfed by darkness. Engineer Stuart Jackson communicates a few final words.
20: I don't know if anyone wants me tools. I've left them in the Ferret for you. They're in good nick. And they've done me proud. The drill's got three speeds. I've lost a 3mm drill bit, but apart from that.
11: Stuart?
17: You okay, Karen?
11: I'm fine. He's not actually going to die. Tell me he's not actually going to die.
7: He's going to die.
11: Oh.
8: Well, you never know. He might not die. He might be projected to a parallel existence where he'll live as a shadow being, roaming the vastness of space and time.
17: Oh, I've had enough of your talk, Clive. 16 years as captain and I've never lost a ship. A lot of dreams died today.
11: I never told him.
17: Told him what?
11: What I really felt. And now I've lost him forever.
17: He was doing his job. He knew the risks. You don't come into space for a quiet life. Stuart Jackson was a brave man, an adventurer, pioneer.
11: He was a virgin.
17: Sorry?
11: All that macho bravado, all that oil and boiler suits, it was all a front.
7: How do you know?
11: He told me.
7: Really?
11: He was pure, unsullied. If only I'd given him what he wanted.
17: That, Karen, would have been illegal. You know the consequences of having an illegal exchange.
11: What good are rules? He's dead now. And you'll never know what he could have had. And nor will I.
7: You know he came on to me, too.
11: No.
7: Desperate for it, he was.
11: No, you tormented him with your non-regulation lycra. But it was me he wanted. He loved me. Switch on exterior communications.
8: He's gone, Karen.
11: I'm gonna tell the world. The universe. Let eternity record that I kept him out, my true love. Stuart Jackson was my little fixer, my son, my... That's son with a U, just in case you... My son, my light, I'll never forget you, my true eternal night. That's night with a K-N, not night as in eternal darkness. Stuart Jackson, may every being on every planet know that I loved you.
17: very touching, Karen.
7: A bit long?
17: Yeah, a bit long, but very touching, all the same. Well, that's it. As your captain, it is my sad duty to inform you that the really invincible three is no more. The ship is gone.
1: A few moments later, the ship comes back.
16: Oh, look!
20: Oh. Hello?
16: Stuart!
14: The ship's back. I don't understand. I must have miscalculated.
17: It's back! Good news, people!
14: At the last moment, the dark matter must have lost energy, dissipated. Look, there should be endless blackness, but you can see stars! Damn!
8: Good to have you back, Stuart.
1: As Clive correctly deduced, his recipe for dark matter had been far from perfect. Its infinite core lost energy and burnt out before the ship could be swallowed. And very soon, all is back to normal. All except, however, for Captain Taylor.
17: It's a great pleasure to stand here today with you all and present the Macclesfield Space Federation Circle to a crew member who has shown outstanding qualities of bravery, prepared to sacrifice his life in the line of duty. Engineer Stuart Jackson, please stand forward.
16: Hooray!
17: Stand in front where you can see me. I have to admit, Jackson, when you first joined us, I had my doubts. Always the new boy. I could never remember your name. Your mind wasn't on the job. But today, you've really proved yourself. I know that in some ways, you are not yet a man. But whatever anyone says...
8: Why is everyone laughing?
17: Because they're happy, Jackson. You came of age today, and together, I'm damned if we won't put Macclesfield back where it belongs, at the forefront of 22nd century space exploration. Let's make some history, people.
16: Yay!
17: I think, in circumstances, a little music practice is in order tonight. You never know, the Duopi might be keen to have us play for them. As for you, Clive, you are to stay in your lab. I forbid you to experiment on anything other than a cure for my shrunken head. I'm damned if I'm meeting a new civilization looking like this.
8: Yes, sir.
17: Right, good. Everybody in tune? Patterson? Good. One, two,

In The Spaceship, Captain Gordon Taylor was played by James Fleet, Karen Trex by Rosie Cavallero, Stuart Jackson by Paul Barnhill, Clive 55 by Neil Warhurst, and Melissa Patterson by Emily Joyce. The Spaceship is written by Paul Barnhill and Neil Warhurst, and the director is Sally Evans.

0: like a medicine. Vic Cough Drops.
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0: I'll tell you everything from the very start. I haven't told it to anybody before, as you know. If I knew nobody would believe it, then maybe you won't either. Not that it'll do any good if you do believe it, nor for that matter any harm if you don't. You've been a good friend, Alan, and the least I can do is tell you the whole thing. It wouldn't have done any good at all to tell you before. Now it's too late for anything. So, you've known me only... How long is it? Less than 6 months. You never knew Cornelia. That's good. You can go out to Lakeside Cemetery sometime and have a look at her tombstone. It says she died the 29th of August, 1937. It's a very nice tombstone. I paid $750 for it. And I never spent $750 so gladly in all my life. Cornelia and I were married a little more than 8 years. Cornelia was a year and 2 months older than I. Did you ever have a childhood sweetheart, Alan? From school? Grammar school and through high school? A girl maybe that you watched grow up from pigtails to hair ribbons and onto a page boy bob? From pinafores through midi blouses to a white graduation dress? A girl that shared algebra and Plymouth Rock, the three parts of Gaul with you. There's a kind of shadow of marriage in the relationship of kids who share all their school days together, Alan. From the first pencil boxers to a rolled-up high school diploma and a handshake from the superintendent of school. 6 hours a day together, 9 months a year for 12 years. Thinking the same thoughts, facing the same problems. It is a little like some ancient, fundamental marriage. Do you know what I mean, Alan? I feel sorry for people who haven't had that experience, if there are any. I'm glad I had it. You didn't know Barbara, of course. Barbara is just a name. Like Cornelia is just a name. I don't know when it was that Bobby and I first knew we were in love with each other. When we talked about it, it seemed we'd always been in love. And yet there was no beginning that we could remember. And there's no end either. We were juniors in high school, the year that Cornelia moved to our town. Barbara and I were a kind of standing joke among our schoolmates. We were the heavy romance, the dependable. We were the old faithfuls of all the couples in school. Do you remember from your own school days, Alan? There's always one couple like that. Everyone expects them to graduate, get married, then live happily ever after. Sometimes they do. In our case, you know all about that. At least you know we didn't live happily ever after. Cornelia was a beautiful girl. No, I won't describe it to you. Because anything I'd say would merely be the description of a beautiful woman. So, you imagine her any way you want her. You never saw her. You'll never see her. She died 10 years ago. Cornelia could have had practically any boy in school she wanted. She knew that, of course. The whole school knew it. She took her time. Paul Roman, he was football captain. He had 2 dates with her. Johnny Martins, who thought he could sing. Johnny lasted part of one evening with it. Cornelia sang, too. Eddie Braden with his Jordan convertible. Cornelia picked it up. Ray Allison, Bill Shirley, Shorty Lawrence with his patent leather hair. They all fell, and Cornelia laughed. Only I think. I am father. I guess it was that afternoon in Chris Barry's ice cream parlor. I always thought Cornelia didn't know Barbara and I were in the next booth. I always thought that till 4 years later one night. She told me she knew we were there. Maybe that was why she talked so loud. She must have felt the silence that fell all over the place as a dozen couples strained to hear Cornelia's choice. Even then, Alan, she possessed some strange power over people. Somebody dropped an ice cream spoon on the other side of the room. And that was the only sound that kept coming.
1: Gordon. Gordon's my boy.
0: I smiled at Barbara. But Barbara wasn't smiling back. She was listening. And I have never seen that look on her face before.
1: Why, I'll take him away from her. Does she think she can keep him when I want him?
0: I reached for Barbara's hand. But Barbara's hand wasn't there. I looked into Barbara's eyes, but Barbara was staring somewhere into the future. And what I saw in her eyes... Yes, it was, Alan. Kids, 17 years old. But she loved me. And she was afraid. And I was afraid. I was afraid of that voice.
1: Does she think she can keep him when I want him?
0: Barbara had a headache when I came to take her to see Hell's Angels at the Idle Hour that night, and I knew I should have stayed at home with her, but I wanted to see that picture. Remember it, Alan? It was a great picture in those days. Barbara never did see it. Cornelia did, though. It made a good subject for conversation between us a couple of days later after school. And before I knew it, I was walking home with Cornelia. Then Cornelia was seen. Remember that thing from Boston Park?

0: How many times I've heard that song? Dickie, sugary, snatched and sentimental. Stolen from that beautiful theme in the entree. But that first time, it was the love song of a beautiful girl. The love song to me. Barbara and I had never talked of love. I found it very intriguing to be with a girl who talks constantly of love. It is intriguing. And flattering. When you're 17. Oh, I saw Barbara. I saw her often. But I saw Cornelia too. Cornelia saw her. Often and often. On the way home night from Barbara's house, I hear a voice. And my steps would turn down the road. And sometimes I'd start at the bottom. And I'd stop. Wanting to go away, but held by something that I didn't recognize then. Though I know all about it now. And gradually, Cornelia drew me away from Bobby. I don't believe she loved me, Alan. There were times when she laughed at me cruelly for my clumsiness, for my youthful embarrassment. But always she was weaving some sort of spell about me, putting new barriers between me and Bobby. Barbara didn't fight back, Alan. Barbara loved me. I know how Barbara felt. If Barbara thought I loved someone else more than I did her, you've heard of that, of course. Sometimes it works. Or perhaps Barbara was willing to wait to let me have a fling, to be waiting for me when it ended. Barbara loved me. And through it all, Alan, I loved her. No, I know what you're thinking. I was a fool. Haven't you ever been a fool? Haven't you ever got yourself involved in something you knew wasn't right and kept on with it, having your conscience with the thought that it won't last forever? And you can go back and start over again whenever you want to. I was a prisoner. What? Oh, of course, I know it now. I didn't realize it then. My folks had money. Cornelia's people had nothing much. Cornelia knew what she was doing, and she knew how to do it. She was going to have me come hell or high water, Alan, and she wasn't going to let Barbara have me. She knew me better than I knew myself. Women like Cornelia always do. And she knew how to trap me. The day came when she sprang the trap. Barbara and I said, had never spoken of love. Cornelia spoke of love. You've never had that happen to you, have you, Alan? That's wonderful. Especially if you believe it. Barbara had been away for 2 weeks visiting a cousin somewhere in Iowa. Cornelia waited till the day before Barbara came back.
1: Gordon, what are we going to do?
0: Going to do? What do you mean?
1: Barbara's coming back tomorrow.
0: Yes, I know.
1: What are we going to do about her?
0: Well, I don't know, Cornelia.
1: She's not going to take you away from me.
0: Why, I'm not.
1: She's not going to have you, I tell you.
0: What's the matter with you?
1: Gordon, listen to me. You love me.
0: Gordon,
1: I know it's wrong for me to say it, Gordon, but I won't let her come between us. I know why you've never asked me to marry you, Gordon. It's because you think you'll be hurting her pride. But, Gordon, don't you see how unimportant that is?
0: Why, I never thought...
1: We can't let her feelings stand between us and our happiness, Gordon. I love you, Gordon, and you love me. And, Gordon...
0: What?
1: You do love me, don't you, Gordon?
0: Why, Cornelia,
1: you want to marry me, don't you? We can't go on this way forever, never seeing anything, never allowing ourselves to be happy.
0: Look, Cornelia,
1: Gordon,
0: listen.
1: Darling... Let's stop killing each other. Let's not let somebody else break up our happiness. Gordon, excuse me.
0: Cornelia.
1: Gordon, darling, I love you.
0: I love you. that simple. That easy. The honorable young man could do no less than promise to marry the girl. I bought her a ring. Barbara sent back my high school fashion. Cornelia and I were married a year later. And that's the first chapter. Now, take a look at us after we were married. Take a look at Cornelia and me after 6 months of marriage. In our new home out on Prospect Heights, with a new car in the garage, and the new furniture in the house, and the happily married couple at home.
1: I don't want to be kissed.
0: But, Cornelia...
1: Can't you stop pulling me all the time? Who do you think I am, your friend Barbara?
0: Cornelia.
1: Oh, so that bothers you, does it? What were you doing talking to her this afternoon?
0: Cornelia, it was strictly a matter of business.
1: Business? That's a fine story.
0: Cornelia, I can tell you every word she said.
2: Father would have brought the bonds in himself, Gordon. But you know, he sprained his ankle last week and he's still in bed. He said you had to have him today, so I thought I'd drop them by.
0: My hand touched hers as she handed me the paper.
2: I'll have to be running along now. Do give my best to Cornelia.
1: I don't believe a word you say. If I ever catch you running around with her, I'll make life so miserable for you both.
0: I kept my bargain, Alan. I was still young enough to have illusions about honesty and honor and all those old-fashioned virtues. I crossed streets when I saw Bob. I never mentioned her name. I didn't have to. Cornelia did that.
1: What are you thinking about now? Your friend Barbara?
0: I'd say trying hard. You look nice tonight, Cornelia, darling.
1: At least I look better than that dish-faced Barbara you used to run around with.
0: And at last I had to say something about it to her. I said, Cornelia, listen. I married you because we said we loved each other. I've been faithful to you. I intend to be faithful to you as long as we're married. But I've got to say this. If you keep throwing Barbara's name at me... Look, Cornelia, you know perfectly well that there's nothing between Barbara and me. But if you were trying to force me to see her, there's no better way than for you to keep reminding me of her. Why do you hate her so, Cornelia?
1: All right. You want to know, Gordon. You ask me and I'll tell you. I've got good reason to hate her. I hate her because she's the one person in the world that might take you away from me.
0: Cornelia, you mean that you do...
1: Let's not talk about love between you and me, Gordon. I'm not going to let anybody take you away from me for a very simple reason. Even you ought to be smart enough to know what that reason is.
0: I'm afraid I'm not, Cornelia.
1: Why, Gordon, you're security for me. Just as long as you have your money, I'm the girl that'll stay with you. That's all you need to me. Is that clear enough?
0: You don't need that, Cornelia.
1: Why do you think I took you away from her?
0: You said...
1: What I said then and what I say now are two different things. You might as well make the best of it, Gordon. As long as you have money, you're stuck with me. I'll not create any scandal. I wouldn't give you grounds for divorce for anything. I'm with you, Gordon, for good. Till death do us part, the man said. I'll be with you forever.
0: And the way she said forever was like a clanging bell in my heart.
1: And so you want to know why I hate Barbara. I'll tell you, Gordon. It's because I know you still love Barbara. And she loves you. And she's the
0: I
1: one
0: love
1: minute.
0: Barbara. I love Barbara and Barbara loves me. It was a bolt of lightning to me, Alan. Of course I love Barbara. Who is this woman who took her away from me?
1: I'm your lawful wedded wife, Gordon. Don't forget that.
0: How could I forget? And how could I forget the love I had? For I knew in a flash that Barbara still did love me, and that I would always love her. And I was married to a woman who would be with me as long as I had my money. Now, let's speak of Ireland. Remember October 1929? I came home that Friday night. Cornelia was waiting for me at the door.
1: What about it, Gordon? Is the market any better? Are we going to be all right? Gordon, answer me. Answer me.
0: We're not going to be all right, Cornelia.
1: What? Gordon.
0: There's not a cent left.
1: I don't believe you.
0: Yes. Time to leave, Cornelia. The money's all gone. Bad stroke, Gordon. Will she? She'll be a helpless invalid all the rest of her life. Shall I tell you now of the years between them? Shall I tell you of a nagging, unforgiving woman whose every waking hour is devoted to hating?
2: I'll never forgive you for what you've done to me, Gordon.
0: Striking at me with every means at her disposal?
2: I don't care what you're doing. You come home this instant. I don't care if you lose your job or not.
0: Maligning me to the few friends we have left.
2: Running around with that Barbara. And he thinks I don't know it.
0: Striking through at her like a vicious, wounded beast.
1: I tell you, you better leave my husband alone. You're not going to take him away from me. Never, never. Never, never, never, never.
0: A bitter, disappointed incident with long hours alone to think of new ways to hate me for what had happened to her. Long hours alone to plot her revenges against me. And I tried it. I nursed her day and night. I cashed extra work for my friends, work I could do at home at night for another few dollars for her. I made every sacrifice I could think of, and nothing was enough to satisfy.
2: Get up and get me some fresh water. Friend thirsty. Wake up. Go and get me some cigarettes. If I can't sleep, you're not going to sleep. I saw the way you looked at me. Well, you're not going to get rid of me. I'll live on and on and on, and I'll hate you and hate you and hate you. And Barbara, she thinks she's waiting for you. She thinks I'll die and she'll have you. I'll never let her have you, Gordon. You hear me? I'll never let her have you.
0: 5 years ago. 5 long years. What could I do? I could wait, Alan. I could wait and hope. I could listen to Cornelia.
2: I hate you.
0: And I could wait.
2: You want me to die?
0: I can wait for you to die, Cornelia.
2: I'll never die, Gordon. I'll always be with you.
0: No, you won't, Cornelia. Everybody has to die. Everybody has to die. Don't they, Alan? Cornelia and Barbara and you and me. Do you think people stay dead out? I'll never forget the night when you died. It was like a scene from a play, from one of those plays they used to do years ago, the death scene in the old castle. There was something about the house that night that reminded me of that old play. Even before I knew that was Cornelia's night to die. There was almost always a storm outside the windows in the old place. And that night, one of those sudden, wild summer storms gathered and struck. There was always a grandfather's clock. And hours on the staircase rang 7 as I ran upstairs to close the windows against the wind and driving rain. There was always the sound of a shrill telephone bell off stage in the old place. And hours began to ring right on cue. And the last touch of the tragedy was there, too. The lights went out. We had everything. Even the mad woman raving away in the darkness as I groped my way to her room. Her voice lashing at me like the storm that beat at the windows of the darkened house. And in my heart I said, die then, Cornelia, this is the time. And again that hideous song as I stumbled toward the room. And again I said, die, Cornelia, die and never come back. And the song stopped me. And it was a long stop.
3: thunder crashed again.
0: And the lights came on. Antonio. And then the last touch of the melodrama.

0: Gordon. Gordon, are you all right?
1: Barbara had never called me before.
0: I didn't mean to call you Gordon, but I had to. Forgive me, but something made me call. Gordon. Gordon, are you there?

0: ashamed about it, Alan. Barbara and I were married 2 months later. We had so many years, so many days, so many hours to make up for it. Years, of course, you know, dump those years out of our memories. Cornelia was more than dead. She had vanished, and there wasn't a trace of her in our new life.
1: I love you so, Gordon. I love you so much. I'm afraid.
0: What are you afraid of?
1: I shouldn't say that. It's silly, isn't it? Mm-hmm. But it's so perfect that... Gordon, nothing can happen to her.
0: Mm-hmm. Of course not, sweetheart. We're going to live happily ever after.
1: Happily ever after. I warn you.
0: There was a sudden chill in her heart as she said. There was a different look for a moment in her eyes as she said. I remembered it a long time after. I remembered it the morning I came downstairs to breakfast and Barbara was singing.
1: You are my song of love, melody, immortal.
2: Barbara!
1: Why, what's the matter, Gordon?
2: What were you singing?
1: I didn't notice, dear. So what's the matter with you?
2: Barbara, never, never sing that song again. You hear me?
1: I don't know what you mean, darling. Don't you like the song?
0: That wasn't Barbara's voice. Barbara spoke, and it wasn't her voice.
1: Why, Gordon,
3: you look as if you're afraid of me, darling.
0: And it was Cornelia's eyes that looked at me out of Barbara. And I knew. I didn't believe, but I knew. It couldn't happen, but it did. And there was a time to reflect. What could I tell Barbara? Could I tell her that the soul of another woman was taking possession of her? How could I tell her? Was this Barbara, or was it... She was dead. I'd begun to think that it was hallucination that I imagined. And I tried to laugh at myself. And I watched her. And perhaps with my eyes on her, it was a very much sweet. And at last she opened her eyes. And she smiled.
1: Darling, are you still awake? Why don't you go to sleep? And I love you.
0: And she closed her eyes. And she spoke again.
3: Oh, never let me go.
2: Barbara!
3: I'll live on and on and on.
0: And I called her name again.
2: Barbara!
0: And she opened her eyes and spoke again.
3: I'll never let her have you, Gordon.
0: And the voice was Cornelia's. The eyes were Cornelia's. And she laughed at me. My hands went to her throat. To Cornelia's throat. And when the blackness lifted, Barbara lay there. You did everything you could. You were good in the journey to the center when a man could have. But there was nothing you could do. I couldn't help. Cornelia had a revenge, didn't she?

good of you to come and share my lunch. I follow you with me. I'm almost happy about this. Maybe I'll be meeting Bob.

0: Peggy Stanley and Walter Black with the Rock. The music was composed and played by Gene Kreisler. Now for a word about next week's Quiet Thieves. Here is our writer-director, Willis Cooper.
1: Next week's story is about a man that tried to work magic. It's called I Remember Tomorrow.
0: And so, until next week, I am quietly here.

shall listen to Quiet Please. It's written and directed by Willis Cooper. The man who spoke to you was Ernest Chappell. And Ann Seymour plays Cornelius.

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Wade Gibson of the International Secret Police.

0: The octopus and his gang have trapped Speed, Clint, and Barney in Dr. Kingsley's house, and the master criminal gloatingly prepares to destroy the members of the International Secret Police. Meanwhile, Bob Gilmore, left for dead by the octopus gangsters, recovers consciousness and hastens to the Hong Kong Police Department, where Lee Ying is making a report of the activities of the secret police to the British authorities. Backed by squads of reinforcements, arms, and tear gas bombs, Ying, Bob, and the police race to Kingsley's home, hoping against hope that they are not too late. But the boys know nothing of this. All chances of escape seem lost as they face their masked enemy, the octopus, and the cruel faces of his band.
1: Well, Speed, looks like this is the end of your first great adventure as a member of the secret police. Oh, I'm sorry.
2: Gee, don't feel that way, Clint. You wouldn't have guessed Barney and you were here, would you?
1: No, not exactly. We come into the secret police knowing that we can't always win. We have to be prepared to lose. But you, Gene, and Dr. Kingsley...
2: Don't worry about me, Clint. Only thing I'm sorry about is that we didn't get the octopus before he got us.
3: Yeah, me too. I never thought he'd have the laugh on us like this.
1: Don't give up hope until the last minute, Barney. We've been in tight corners before and gotten out of them with our skins.
3: But this is the tightest, old pal. If you can see a way out of this room, what with octopus gangsters hanging from the ceiling and parked in every exit, I sure wish you'd show me the way.
4: Barney, we'll never find Marcia now, will we?
3: Sure we will, Jean. Just you wait and see. Don't pay no attention to me. We'll get out of this yet.
5: If we ever do, Barney, believe me, I'll leave Hong Kong with Jean. I never dreamed that anything like this could happen. I still can't believe it. We all must be in the midst of some horrible nightmare.
6: You Americans are very amusing. You refuse to acknowledge defeat even when you must know there can be no escape.
1: Oh, you find that amusing, huh?
6: Yes, Barlow. Even a little touching. I've been thinking during the past half-hour respite I gave you.
3: That ain't your usual habit, is it, thinking? Must be the company.
6: You fool. You think that tongue of yours will win you any mercy, Dunlap?
3: No. And what's more, I don't expect any mercy from you, old eight-face. What's more, again, your gangsters tied my hand so's my tongue's all I can use right now.
1: Pipe down, Barney.
6: In spite of Dunlap, I'll make a bargain with you, Clint. You shall see that I am not as heartless as you seem to think me.
1: What's your bargain, Octopus?
6: Give me the key to the code of the International Secret Police, and I shall free Speed, the doctor, and his daughter.
2: Don't you do it, Clint.
5: No, Clint. Not even for Jean's safety would I sacrifice the lives of hundreds of innocent people that this octopus organization will take if the power of the secret police is broken. Keep the code secret.
1: Well, Octopus, what guarantee do you give that you'd keep your word and free Speed, Jean, and Dr. Kingsley if I reveal the code key?
6: I give no guarantee, Barlow. After all, you are scarcely in a position to demand anything. You will simply have to trust me.
3: Don't you do it, Clint. Remember, this guy's worse than two-faced. He's eight-faced. He's going to do away with every one of us, whether you give him the code key or not. He's just using that freedom gag as a stall to get the code key.
1: Oh, but Bonnie, I can't sacrifice these two youngsters and the doctor. I just can't.
2: I'd rather die 100 times than give the key to the octopus, Clint. You can't do it. Remember your police oath.
1: Yes, I am remembering it, Speed. I'm also remembering that I promised my brother, your father, that I'd raise you as if you were my own son. And little Jean here, how can I keep silent when just a few words would save her life?
6: Right, Barlow. Give me the key to your secret police code and these three can go in safety, providing they promise never to bother me again.
3: Ah, don't do it, Clint. You can't let the gang down like this. I know what you're going through. I know it's tough. But you made a promise when you joined the secret police and you gotta keep that promise.
1: No, wait, Barney. I must have time to think.
6: So that's it. You're still playing for time, hoping to the last that help will come, eh? Very well, Barlow. I've given you your last chance. You've attempted to trick me for the last time. Now, I shall destroy you.
1: Well, do what you please, Octopus. It's only a matter of time till the secret police capture you, no matter what you do to us.
3: Yeah, and whatever you're gonna do, go ahead and do it. Don't talk so much about it.
6: Very well. You have sealed your doom with your own words.
4: Oh, Daddy.
7: Oh, there, honey. No.
2: So long, fellas.
3: It was a good fight while it lasted, kid.
1: Oh, listen.
6: What's that shooting?
1: Police! Oh. Outside in front. We are surrounded.
2: The police!
1: Drop down on the floor. Everyone, so we won't get hit.
3: We're rescued. Supper and Wang Doodles, we're rescued. And I was getting all set to play me a harp.
1: How in the world did they know that?
3: Thank heaven.
4: Daddy, he's dead.
3: Hey, Jane, this is no time to cry. Come over here and untie us. You're the only one they didn't tie up like a prize Christmas package.
4: All right, Barney.
2: Hey, the octopus. He's gone.
3: What? And just when I can use my mitts again.
8: Well, where can you have gone? Be quick, free me, Barney.
3: I am, ain't I? Gee, you untie Speed and your dad.
4: All right, Barney.
8: Now, keep a lookout for the octopus meanwhile, boys. He can't have gone very far.
2: I see him. He's going up the stairs. I bet he's going to try and get out through the secret passage, the way he came in.
9: Arrest every one of them, men. Do not let one get away. Get them, dead or alive.
3: The sweetest music I ever heard. Ying's voice coming to rescue us.
5: How did he know we were in such danger?
2: Look, there's Bob with him.
8: Oh, hey, quick, Barney. You take care of things here while I go after the octopus. Everything's quieting down here.
3: Wait, Clint, I'll go with you.
8: No, you stay and tell Ying not to let anyone out of the house. We may trap the octopus in the very passage he tries to escape out.
4: Oh, look, Mr. Gilmore's been hurt again. He's got a bandage around his head.
3: Yeah. Hey, Ying, Bob, we're on the floor over here.
5: I guess it's, safe enough to get up now, since all the octopus men are captured.
3: Stand up if your knees will hold you up, Doc. I haven't got much faith in mine.
9: Barney, Speed, oh, my ancestors be praised that we came in time.
2: Hi, Ying. Boy, it sure looks good to see you. And Bob, too.
10: Hello, Speed. Where's Clint?
2: He went up the stairs after the octopus.
9: The octopus? Do you mean to say that he was here in person?
3: If it wasn't him, it was the best imitation you ever saw. Or should I say the worst?
4: Oh, he was awful.
5: Well, don't you think that we should follow Clint?
9: I certainly do, Dr. Kingsley. If the man you speak of was really the octopus, he is no one to tackle alone.
3: Oh, it was him, all right. We recognize the voice. In all the world, no pipes like that.
10: We better go after Clint, then.
2: No. Look, he's coming back.
3: And fast, too.
8: Oh, Ying. Bob, have your men surrounded the house?
9: Yes, Clint.
8: Oh, if I only knew where the other end of that secret passage came out.
2: I can tell you that, Clint. Comes out right beside the chimney. That's right where the octopus was waiting when Gene and me tried to get out.
10: By the chimney? That's where I was slugged.
8: Are there any men at that spot?
9: Yes, Clint. The police are covering every spot in the garden.
3: What happened on the stairs?
8: Well, I got to the bottom just in time to see the secret panel sliding shut at the head of the stairs.
3: Yeah?
8: I know the octopus is in the passage because I caught a glimpse of his mask just before the panel closed. I tried to find the spring that opened it, but couldn't. But there's no time to be lost. Now, Ying, you and Bob go out into the garden and with the police, stand watch over the panel by the chimney.
9: Yes.
8: And Barney, you come with me.
3: What are we going to do?
8: Open the panel at the head of the stairs. We'll have to break it open, I guess.
9: I will send some of my men with you, Clint. We have a very large fish in our net. We must not risk losing him. Or you.
8: Well, thanks, Ying. Dr. Kingsley, you'd better remain inside with Jean. The police are standing guard in every room now. You will be perfectly safe.
5: Well, thank heaven, Clint. Well,
2: what'll I do, Clint?
8: Well, you'd better stay with Jean and the doctor, Speed.
2: Oh, no. Please let me come with you. I've already been down that secret passage, you know. I can help a lot.
8: Oh, well, all right, then. Come along, then. We haven't time to argue.
9: You men, follow Mr. Barlow.
11: Right, yes, sir.
8: Now, watch the exit closely. Ying, the octopus will probably try to escape through the garden, rather than buck up against us in the narrow passage. Huan Wu will probably be with him.
3: What? Is he loose again?
8: Yes, they must have freed him when they first entered.
3: But they didn't have the key to them handcuffs.
8: Oh, come on, come on. Don't talk so much.
3: Yeah, but the nerve of them guys opening my handcuffs without a key.
2: Wish we had a key to that secret panel. I think it's going to be darn hard.
9: Well, Bob, do you feel able to continue duty for a while longer?
11: With the octopus about to be caught, say, I wouldn't drop out of the chase now for anything.
5: Yes, but that head of yours.
11: Don't worry about that, Dr. Kingsley. When this is all over, I'll let you patch me up. But right now, you stay in here with Jean, where it's safe, and stop worrying about me.
9: Yes, we must get into the garden as quickly as possible. We must be ready for the octopus and Quan Wu.
4: I do hope you capture them.
11: Well, we'll do our best, Jean.
9: We will go out the way we came in, Bob, by way of the windows. It is quicker.
11: That's fine and dandy. The police and the house have their instructions?
9: Oh, yes. It is the outside that we must worry about. Oh, here we are. Through the windows now.
11: Okay. Come on. Come along.
9: Yes. Now, quickly, quickly. To the main station by the chimney. Have your gun ready.
11: You bet. Don't worry. I'm still looking for the fellow that slugged me.
9: Oh, forget him, my friend. We are after much bigger game now. Oh, here we are. Captain?
12: Yes, Mr. Ying.
9: Are your men ready for instant attack?
12: Yes.
9: There is a secret panel somewhere here beside the chimney. Play your flashlights over the wall.
11: Now, wait a minute. Watch the light. Over there more.
9: Mm.
11: I can't see anything that looks phony, can you?
9: No, neither can I. It is a clever piece of carpentry, wherever it is. Evidently, the passage has not been used for some time since the doctor knew nothing of its existence.
11: I think you're right there.
9: I wonder how the octopus knew about it.
12: The octopus?
9: Yes. You see, he and another man will come through this wall at any moment now.
5: I'll be ready for him.
9: Yes, we must be ready for him. He is very clever and very desperate. Shoot if you must, but only to wound him. For by taking him alive, we can learn from him the workings of his entire organization of crime.
13: He can't escape. This is our one big chance of capturing him.
14: Listen. He has reached the panel. Switch off your lights until he has come through. Then flash them on again. The sudden glare will blind him for a moment. And in that moment, we shall capture the octopus.
13: Off with your lights, men. Quiet now. Quiet. Stand ready.
14: Yes. See, the panel is opening.

0: Once upon a time there was an engineer.
1: Choo-choo Charlie was his name, we hear.
0: He had an engine and he sure had fun. He used good and plenty candy to make his train run.
2: Charlie says, love my good and plenty. Charlie says, really rings the bell. Charlie says, love my good and plenty. Don't know any other candy that I love so well.
3: I hope you're not hungry, dear Henry, I've just burnt the roast and I've ruined the sponge.
4: 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After I've been working
3: all day. Henry, I've got me secret supply.
4: You don't mean?
3: Polo mints.
4: Yum, yum.
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9: Lights Out brings you stories of the supernatural and the supernormal, dramatizing the fantasies and the mysteries of the unknown. 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
11: My name, Arch Obler. Tonight, a story I enjoyed writing for you because, well, frightening as the thought may be, it could happen.
12: Furthermore, I might speak frankly, my dear Diane. The basic thing wrong with woman is her nose. Let's cut it off.
13: Russell Adams.
12: Then there's the matter of her ears. Look at them.
13: Well?
12: They're too obvious. Cut them off, too.
13: No nose, no ears. Oh, a fine art critic you turned out to be.
12: Oh, is this thing odd?
13: Russ Adams, I hate you. I think it's the best piece of sculpture I've ever done.
12: Egomaniac.
13: Oh, will you go away?
12: Not until I tell my wife how much I adore her. About stopping the artistic endeavors for the night and romancing with the old man.
13: Any night.
12: Come on. Out on the veranda. There's a moon.
13: Spoken as Professor Russell J. Adams, instructor of astronomy at our beloved university.
12: I don't know a single scientific fact about this moon. It's a special satellite built entirely for romance.
13: Then it's a date.
12: After you, fair Diane? Why do you laugh?
13: Just thinking it's a good thing we haven't any neighbors, or they'd think we were honeymooning.
12: 10 years and 2 more weeks.
13: Sweet.
12: Why?
13: For remembering.
12: Where the sign?
13: It's such a lovely night.
12: Yes. You're very lovely with the moonlight in your hair.
13: Darling.
12: 335 days out of the year, moonlight to me is just a reflected light of the sun. A light interesting only that it may be analyzed spectroscopically. But these 30 days of our vacation, Diane. Oh, what a magical change. It's a soft lover's moon hanging in the heavens only to brighten your loveliness.
13: Oh, and people wonder why I can't get excited about Ronald Coleman.
12: Coleman? Who's he?
13: Spoken like a true professor. He's a motion picture star. An absolute paragon of romance.
12: Oh, well, perhaps I shouldn't neglect my movie going. Oh, so much I mean. With such paragons to teach one.
13: You do all right. Oh, Russell.
12: What's the matter?
13: I saw the brightest shooting star.
12: Is that all? The way you gasp, I thought you saw the angel of death himself galloping over those meadows.
13: There's another one. Look, Russell.
12: My dear, for 11 months out of the year, the heavens have my full and undivided attention. Oh, but during this blessed month, Let the heavens fall, I can't be bothered.
13: I never saw such bright shooting stars.
12: Yes, and another thing, my dear. As the wife of an accredited professor of astronomy, I think it no more than fitting that you give the phenomena that you observed its proper name, namely the fall of a meteor.
13: There's another one. And another. Oh, Russ, how bright and beautiful.
12: They travel at such a tremendous rate, the friction of our atmosphere burns them into a fiery vapor.
13: There's more of them. Look, one after the other. I've never seen so many shooting stars. I mean so many meteors in all my life. Oh, so that's why you wanted me out here. You knew about this meteor shower, didn't you?
12: It's one of heaven's free spectacles in this constellation. Every 3 years, and this happens to be the third year.
13: How frightening.
12: Quite frightening.
13: Those great masses of stone and iron coming from who knows where in interstellar space, traveling millions and millions of miles, and then going up in such glorious flame just as they reach the end of their journey.
12: Not all goes to flame. Hundreds of them strike the earth each year.
13: Well, Russell, there's no danger.
12: Oh, no. The probabilities of being struck on the head by that cosmic rubbish is about 1,000 times more remote than winning a sweepstake without buying a ticket.
13: Well, look. That one. The brightest of all.
12: Wait, Diane. What's that?
13: I don't know. Something from
12: look
13: the
12: up.
13: Sky. It's shooting star.
12: Look out, Diane.
13: Russ.
12: All right, dear. Everything's all right.
13: What? How?
12: A meteor. Must have landed out in the field there. Here, let me help you. You all right, dearest?
13: Yes, I'm all right. Russ, where are you going?
12: Out there, where it must have buried itself. Wait here. I'll be right back.
13: No, I'm going with you.
12: All right, if you want to. Oh, Diane, what an experience we've had. The one chance in a million I spoke about almost occurred to us.
13: But, Russ, was it really a shooting star? That explosion like a bombshell?
12: A bombshell of the universe.
13: What will we find out there?
12: A fragment of the meteorite,
13: I hope. But it'll burn.
12: No. All of its heat will have been dissipated. Then again, it may have exploded into 1,000 minute pieces. I pray to heaven that it hasn't.
13: I'm afraid.
12: No. The danger's all over. Here. The moon's so bright. If any of the mass landed, I should be able to find the torn ground where it smashed through the turf.
13: Oh, please, darling, let's wait until morning.
12: No, I must find the thing at once. The moon gives plenty of light. From the brightness of the flash, I'm positive that the meteor landed someplace right in here. I'll tell you. Look!
13: What?
12: The turf, all torn up. This is the place.
13: Russell, are you mad? Get up off the ground.
12: Right here. It must have struck a glancing blow off the brow of the ridge. I've got it.
13: What?
12: A fragment of it. Still warm. See? No larger than a baseball. All that was left of it.
13: That's a meteor?
12: A meteor, right. All that's left of the meteor that burned and exploded. What a find.
13: Drop it, Russ.
12: What are you talking
13: Throw
12: about?
13: Throw it away.
12: Come back to the house, please.
13: What are you going to do with it?
12: Diane, what's the matter with you? Your face.
13: I don't know. Somehow I'm afraid for all of us.
12: Afraid? Good heavens, my dear. There's nothing dangerous about this. A mass metal that's 90% iron? Why, it's as harmless as any inert piece of metal. Come to the study. I'll show you where the rush of air against the incandescent...
13: Russ, wait.
12: Huh?
13: Someone's crying.
12: Yes.
13: I'll go and see. It's Helga. Oh, Helga, you poor thing. We forgot all about you.
14: Oh, Mrs. Adams, it was exploding.
13: Now, everything's all right, Helga.
12: What's going on, Diane?
13: Oh, poor Helga. The explosion frightened her out of her wits.
14: Oh, Mr. Professor Adams, we die. We all die.
12: Don't be a
14: the
12: fool.
14: The fire will come from the sky. It'll kill us. It'll kill you and me and everybody. We die. Everybody
12: dies. Stop it. For heaven's sake, stop that. Take care of her, Diane. Give her a sedative or something.
13: All right, Russell. All right now, Helga. Everything's all right. Everything's
12: I'm going to get at this meteorite, so please quiet the dumb fool down as quickly as you can. Superstitious idiot. Simple phenomenon, and she thinks the world's ending. Several little meteorite iron, a bit of nickel content. Nothing particularly unusual. Oh, Diane, quiet her down, will you?
13: Yes. She'll be all right.
12: You look a little rocky yourself. Here, sit here.
13: She's very frightened.
12: Yeah, and even you, Diane.
13: Well?
12: You've acted so strangely, as if this inert piece of cosmic metal could cause some supernatural ability.
13: What are you going to do with it?
12: Nothing. Examine it. Here, I'll take some of this nitric acid. Where's that bottle? Yeah. Now watch closely, and I'll show you that the stone consists of ordinary elements. Iron.
13: Russell.
12: What?
13: This mark on it. How strange.
12: Funny, I hadn't noticed it before.
13: Circles the entire stone.
12: I wouldn't be a bit surprised that a blow right here would break it in half. Yes, I think I'll try to do that.
13: No, Russ. Leave it alone.
12: Good heavens, Diane. Nothing but a stone. All I'm going to do is try and break it along this fissure. See, I had a hammer and a stone. Yeah. What if the stone break? Almost solid metal. I'll try. By George, it did. Clean in half. What?
13: Look. What's inside?
12: Flesh.
13: Oh, Russ, how...
12: Negative ray protoplasmic. No, it can't be. It can't. This is a meteor. It came from out there. There is no flesh. Nothing could live.
13: Russ, look.
12: Huh?
13: It's growing.
12: Growing?
9: Ladies and gentlemen, a shooting star flashes out of the sky and falls to Earth. And in it, something living from out of interstellar space. Yes, if this is the time to take a breath before going on with tonight's lights-out play, the story of Professor Adams and his wife and the thing from out beyond our world, a meteorite had fallen, and Professor Adams had broken it open, and there was a gray nugget of flesh inside, which, even as the professor and his wife stood watching, began to grow.
13: And faster. Gray flesh. Growing. Russ, I'm afraid.
12: No, Diane, no. Wait, control yourself. This is something we've got to see, both of us, calmly, so we can tell others clearly what we saw.
13: I'll try. Russ, keep your arm around me.
12: Larger and larger. Listen, the noise as it grows.
13: I hear it. When will it stop? When?
12: Look. Look.
13: I can't. That horrible gray flesh.
12: But you must see it. Look. It's forming into something.
13: What?
12: A head. It's forming into a head.
13: Oh!
12: How can it be, Diane? Flesh in a meteor growing. Growing into a head.
13: I see it. A head. Horrible head.
12: Diane, you heard.
13: Yes.
12: The head without body speaking.
15: Yes, speaking.
13: Russell.
12: You hear and understand me?
13: Sickless. Laughing.
15: I laugh at the fear and wonder in your simple little faces.
12: Who are you? What are you?
15: If I told you, would your little earth minds understand?
12: Tell us, whatever you are. Tell us what you are.
15: What you on earth will soon have for masters.
12: No, wait, Diane. I must know. You thing, what can I call you? Tell me what you mean, you masters.
15: Surely you... simple little men, do not think that in you creation has reached the ultimate.
13: Oh, gray flesh talking. I'm getting out.
15: You will stay.
13: Russ, I can't move.
12: Nor I.
15: You cannot move.
12: Who are you? Tell us, who are you?
15: You saw how I came.
12: A tiny bit of protoplasm in that meteorite?
15: So I willed myself to be, to reach your earth.
12: You came here in that? Through space?
15: Through space beyond your furthest conception, earth thing. Many of my people have tried. I am the first to succeed.
12: Then meteors
15: Are the means we have used to try and reach this haven of plenty. I am the first. Now there will be others.
13: No.
12: You're from another planet?
15: An old world. Old beyond your understanding. A world grown cold in its age. Empty with passing years. We must escape to a young, fertile world. This world.
12: But you're only heads. Heads without bodies.
13: Oh, Russ. Russ, I'm so afraid.
12: No, please. I must hear him speak. This that is happening to us is a miracle of all times. Tell me, you there, are you only heads in that world you speak of?
15: Heads. You see what I will you to see.
12: But what are you?
15: A mind and a will beyond your feeble understanding. As far above you as you are above the apes that still must crawl in your jungle.
12: But how can it be that you speak as I speak and understand what I say?
15: Your prattling wearies me. But I tell you this. All that you say, I know. The most profound thought any of you earth things have ever thought is to me as the babbling of children. But now I am hungry. You understand that little thing.
13: Hungry?
12: Hungry?
15: Hungry with a hunger that has driven me over space without ending. Hunger that has brought me here.
12: But what do you eat?
15: You will know.
12: What do you mean?
15: What food could there be here to fill the hunger of such as I? Hunger that would make me entomb myself in metal, flung into space in a hope that chance would bring me through the fire of that air of yours. What food? A thing.
12: I don't know. Tell me.
15: Come closer. A thing.
12: Oh, no.
15: And why? Oh, no. A thing.
12: You don't... Human?
15: Human. You think you crawling worms are human to us.
12: But if you're man...
15: But we are not man. You are the cattle, and we are the keepers.
12: Oh.
15: You raise the cattle for life, and we for centuries have raised such as you on our world for life. But now, as I told you, our world has grown too old and too cold. The herds of you die, and we grow hungry. That is why I am here. We need new cattle. Here there are so many of you. Earth woman.
13: Russell, it spoke to me.
12: We've got to get out of here.
15: Earth woman.
13: No. Stop it. Don't look at me. Stop it.
15: Come closer.
12: No. Don't listen to him, Diane.
13: Closer.
12: No. Don't move, Diane. Stay where you are. Stay right there.
15: You hear only me, Earth woman.
13: Only you.
12: No, Diane. No. Don't say that. Don't look at that monster, Diane.
15: Closer, Diane.
13: Yes.
12: No.
13: Closer.
12: No, Diane. Stand still. Don't move toward it. Don't.
15: Closer.
12: No,
15: Diane.
12: No.
15: Closer.
12: Monster. Not Diane. Diane, I beg of you. Don't go closer to it.
15: Closer.
12: No.
15: Closer.
12: No. I'll kill you.
15: Closer.
12: If I could only get to you.
15: Close. Soon you will move to me as she
12: no.
15: is.
12: Closer.
15: No.
12: Diane.
2: Closer.
12: If I could move.
15: Closer.
12: Diane.
2: Closer.
12: I've got to find the way.
15: Closer.
12: The strength to stop him.
2: Closer.
12: Diane, you're almost.
15: Closer.
12: I've got to.
2: Closer.
12: That bottle. Magic acid.
15: Closer.
12: The bottle. Yes.
15: Close
12: yes,
15: me.
12: Close to you, monster.
2: Closer.
12: Take this.

0: pool of flesh. Flesh. That's all. Diane, wake up. Open your eyes. I've killed the thing. I killed it. Oh, Diane, it's all right.
1: Russell.
0: I've killed it. Oh. Diane, look. Outside, it's still dark. Yes, the sky's still streaked with the Russian meteorites. And that thing said more of the monsters of his breed are trying to reach this earth to feel that devil's hunger in them. Another meteorite is just there. And in it, perhaps... Oh, Diane. Diane. Is that truly to be in for mankind?
2: Mr. Obler, will the end of the world come that way?
3: Well, Rankin, if you mean will the end for mankind come out of interstellar space in the form of a flying meteor, well, there are some mighty interesting theories along that line. The amazing thing about it, Frank, is that there are so many logical and thoroughly possible ways in which the entire tribe of mankind could be wiped off the earth at any moment. I'm not talking about famine or what's close to all of us, war. I mean other ways. A star moves into our darkness from somewhere out there in the blackness of interstellar space, and the pull of its presence might turn our spinning globe headlong into the sun. In a split second, all of mankind, all his buildings, wonderful possessions, his precious little pile, would go up in a flash of fire. Or out of the sun itself, the very source of our life, as we all know, could shoot a long stream of explosive flame that would curl around us and again, well, so quickly that no man would know what had happened. In split seconds, this earth would be a charred, uninhabited spheroid. Yes, when one stops to think what a tiny little grain of sand this haughty world of ours actually is in the dark sea of space, and when we realize how precarious little mankind's hold is on this earth, the spectacle of man's inhumanity to man becomes a cosmic joke.
2: Well, all of those things are certainly interesting to think about, Mr. Ober, but tell us now, what's going to happen next week?
3: Next week, Vals Triste. No, that's not a dance. It's a story of chance. That unpredictable chance that makes one man a saint and the next man a Hitler. The flip of a coin, the turn of a card, the bend of a road. I think you'll like what we have to offer you, but as usual, next week.
2: Lights Out will come to you again next Tuesday at this same time. Be sure to listen to Arch Obler's weird story of Vals Triste.

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0: 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Leave go my arm, old man.
1: Listen. Listen to me. I've a tale.
0: But I've not the time. All the wedding guests are there and...
1: There was a ship.
0: I don't care. This is my cousin's wedding.
1: There was a ship, I say.
0: Do you want money?
1: No.
0: Then what do you want, for heaven's sake?
1: A tale. A tale that must be told. About a ship.
0: Some other time. Let go my arm. If it's an amusing tale, then come, tell it to all the wedding guests. Only don't keep me here. Listen, everyone is there but me.
2: Nicholas! Nicholas!
0: And they're calling me.
1: There was a ship, stranger, that sailed the seas.
0: Take your hand off me. Leave
1: me. A ship that wives and sweethearts cheered as it left the pier. Listen. Listen, stranger. There was a ship put out to sea, and I must tell its tale. The crew sang, the sails swelled, foam uncurled below our keel. Listen. There was a ship cursed by a man, cursed by none but me.
0: I do not like your eyes, old man.
1: Yes, cursed. Cursed by none but me.
0: They gleam like a madman's eyes.
1: Cursed so that all the crew died, yet rose and walked like living men and sailed the lonely sea.
0: That died? And what do you mean?
1: Who trod the deck and reefed in sails, who took the helm and walked the bridge. Yet they were dead as dead could be.
0: Who are you? Who are you, old man?
1: Jonathan, am I? Listen. Tomorrow you shall wake a wiser man. Listen.
2: Nicholas!
1: We left the pier in a shining day. The tide was with us. Gulls rode the sparkling air, and we sailed out as gallant as a minstrel ship upon an emerald sea. Day after day our ship sailed on, and the sun rose up calm and warm, and in the evening sunk down into a crimson sea. Day after day, placid and mild, the weather stayed. But soon, from out the south, wind and tempest tore the sea, trapping our ship with giant blasts. Mountainous waves lashed at our decks. The timbers shuddered, and like wreckage we were driven north, like matchwood in the sea. And when we stopped, it was because ice had locked us in. Because around us, white and cold, there lay a frozen sea. And day after day the sun rose up, hung in the sky, pale and chill, and then at night dropped in a ghastly sea. Day after day the sun rose up, the heatless sun that could not set us free. And it was here the curse began. The curse that sprang from me. On a chill dawn, when the ice shone like polished bone, and the sun hung fixed and blind. On a dawn when in the frozen silence of the air I heard the ship's bell tinkle, and the mate, Mr. Springer, calling me.
3: Jonathan! Jonathan!
1: Coming, Mr. Springer!
3: You better not run. Those decks are slippery.
1: It's all right, sir.
3: Take the bridge watch, Jonathan. Larson's down with frostbite.
1: Aye, aye, sir.
3: Although what else besides ice you're expected to see is beyond me.
1: Perhaps a bit of meat, Mr. Springer. A bear.
3: He'd be a fool to be caught in this waste. Will we ever get away from this ice?
1: Fresh meat would be a godsend.
3: Aye, so would freedom. Do you realize, Jonathan, it's spring in Massachusetts now? You could walk about without mittens, and you could sit in the sun. Curse the wind that brought us here to be trapped like a fly in a block of ice.
1: My brother's son, young Samuel, the one who's with us, he's Massachusetts born too, Mr. Springer.
3: Well, then there are two fools who left home for this.
4: Masthead ahoy!
5: Aye, aye, sir!
4: What do you see?
5: Ice, sir! Nothing but ice!
3: He could climb three times the height of the mast and still see only ice. No, and this wind. My bones clatter in it. Who's that standing aft at the rail, Jonathan?
1: Huh?
3: Don't they feel the cold?
1: That's young Samuel, my brother's son I was speaking of. And Benson, the carpenter.
3: Then Samuel's getting a sermon, I'll warrant. The carpenter thumps a good pulpit. He is
5: ice
3: without...
5: Ahoy! Bridge ahoy!
1: The masthead what, sir?
3: By the deeps, does he see something?
5: Bridge ahoy!
4: Ahoy! What do you see?
5: Something flying!
4: Flying? Where away?
5: Off starboard!
3: Do you see anything, Jonathan? Off starboard? Something that flies?
1: No, I... Yes! There! Mr. Springer, there!
3: What? Well, what do you know? A bird! A bird in this waste!
1: An albatross! Look at the spread of his wings!
3: Hey, look at them!
6: And for a moment I was hoping it was an angel. You see, the carpenter's passed the word along to the crew. The bird will have an unexpected welcoming committee.
7: It's an albatross, Mr. Springer.
6: I see it, Samuel.
8: It's a sign, Mr. Springer. It's a sign.
6: Eh? What is it, Carpenter?
8: A sign! Out of the waste and the nothingness, God sent us a sign!
6: Carpenter, this is no pulpit.
8: I tell you, he has not forsaken us! Men, it's a sign!
6: Now, Carpenter, you know I'm a believer myself. But this, it's an albatross, not a sign.
8: Believe me, it is!
5: Good heavens! Break your heart! The ice! Break your heart! The ice! The ice is breaking! The ice is breaking up!
8: I told you, it was a sign!
9: Aye, and it was true. The ice split wide. Great slabs of it reared up and with a grinding crash toppled and fell in a thousand fragments. The frozen sea shattered. And there below, at last, gleamed the sea. And a wind sprang up and caught and swelled our sails, and the ship that had been locked and trapped, rode free. And all the time about the ship, the albatross winged and soared, filling the air with gladsome cries, like a bringer of glad tidings that soared and sang. Day after day, the wind came up, and the ship plunged on until, once more, we rode in warmer seas, and the bird was with us all the time. Aye, it was a sign I could not read, except that it was flesh and blood, and it was near to me.
7: Uncle Jonathan, don't you hear me?
9: Huh? Oh, Samuel.
7: I've been calling you from aft.
9: I didn't hear.
7: I know. You've been standing here by the rail, just staring out at the sea.
9: And at the bird.
7: The albatross? It is a beautiful sight.
9: Aye.
7: Look the way it flies, so graceful and easy. Like an angel. It was a sign, Uncle. Just like the carpenter said. But didn't the ice crack when it came?
9: I know the ice cracked. I don't know about a sign.
7: And the bird itself, it's so different.
9: What do you mean?
7: It's not afraid of men. It's more like a friend. I know because I fed it.
9: You fed it?
7: Yes. It comes down at noon on the forward hatch, and I've been feeding it by hand.
9: It comes down?
7: Aye. It's almost noon now, Uncle. Wait and see, and... Where are you going?
8: Below.
7: But don't you want to see...
8: I'm going below.
9: Oh, stranger, listen. Listen, all I wanted was what others had done, for which others had not been damned. I went below to get my gun. When I came back on deck, the wind had risen. And for a moment, I watched the glinting sun and the pure blue sky. And then I saw the bird. The great bird turning, circling slowly in the flawless air. The circles growing smaller as it descended with sweet and joyous cries. Upon the hatch it settled and stood there, noble, wrapped in the sheer virgin whiteness of its wings, a godly bird of beauty. And I saw Samuel smiling, beckoning to it. And calmly, with graceful steps, the bird came near. Oh, Lord, how shall I be forgiven? I saw it all. The white bird and Samuel between the sights of my gun, and I pulled the trigger and fired. I killed the albatross.
8: Uncle, you killed the bird.
10: God's sign you killed. God's sign.
6: And it harmed you, Jonathan.
8: It made the wind to blow.
6: And it harmed you. Was it your enemy, Jonathan? Why did you do it? Why did you kill the bird? Face me and tell me why.
9: Their words and voices crowded me. I heard them on all sides.
8: Kill her!
9: Then, all at once, their words were stilled. And in the silence, there leaped a fear.
8: The wind, Uncle. The wind has died.
9: I died. The wind had fled from us. Calmed, fixed in a voiceless sea, as idle as a painted ship upon a painted ocean. And day after day a sun rose up, white and blinding, it arched the sky. And all turned their faces and cursed at me, for I had killed the bird that brought the breeze. I had done a blasphemous thing.
11: Curse him.
10: Curse the devil that killed the bird, for by his deed we are all dying.
3: He's suffering too, Carpenter.
10: Jonathan! You murderer! Jonathan!
11: You called me?
10: Oh, it's you, the devil. Strike him, guard. He murdered his fellows.
11: Go away, Jonathan.
10: Mates! Mates! Don't let him escape. Mark him out so that he'll be known on Judgment Day. Brand him! Single him out so that punishment won't fail to find him. Mates, listen to me.
11: Get out of here, Jonathan. Get below.
10: Let him be marked as Cain was marked.
11: Brand him! Mark him out!
10: Listen, man! Bring the albatross!
12: The albatross!
10: Here it is! Tie it about his throat. Tie it. Let him bear the full burden of his deed.
12: No.
10: Now shall the Lord find him swiftly, unerringly, marked and branded as he is. Is it tied well?
11: Aye, like a gallows rope.
10: Then to the wrath of God we commend him.
9: Ship there was, out of the west, rushing toward us with its sails swollen with wind. But the wind that blew was not for us. It was clear we watched a phantom vessel, for her hull was ribbed like a skeleton, and her sails were white as shrouds. The moon grinned through her, stars glinted through her sides, and on the bridge her captain stood. We saw him and we screamed, for he wore the bleached, white face of death. And as he neared, he laughed and cried,
13: "The game is done. I've won. I've won."
9: Swift as light, his ship sped by and disappeared from sight. King Death fled by, but his laughter still was with us. And then I heard the sigh. I spun around, the albatross still on my throat, and saw the ones who tied it there had fallen where they stood. Stranger. Stranger. None were alive. None but the carpenter and I. They died. And there were only us. Alone. Alone on the wide, wide sea. The carpenter and I.

0: Why were we two still left alive? Why did we not, like all the rest, slump to the deck? What fate was ours? Wild-eyed with thirst, surrounded by our brother dead. What destiny was ours? With swollen tongues and crazy dreams, up and down the decks we crawled. And I could see in the carpenter's eyes his burning hate of me. Day after day, the ship stood still. No wind blew up, no wisp of wind. And motionless as stone, we lay upon a lifeless sea, in which all sort of crawling things did live, far happier than me, who did not hear the things I heard, nor dream the things I did. How happy were those slimy things, the things that crawl, the fish that swam, that bore no guilt like me. Look at them, carpenter, the dwellers in the sea, their flashing phosphorescent fire. How joyous are these things. The miracle of living things, of God's creation, those secure in his understanding. How blessed are the happy, those in the warmth and brightness of his rays.
1: Jonathan.
0: Blessed are his living things.

0: And they that swim, oh, fortunate, beloved of God.
1: You're praying, Jonathan, praying.
0: Blessed be they, these crawling things. Blessed be the lowest of his creatures, those dwelling in the slime. His love for them surpasses all understanding. My love for them reaches toward my God.
1: Jonathan, the albatross!
0: Yes, it's fallen. Fallen from my throat. I'm freed. Freed. Oh, merciful God, I'm freed.
1: And there's a storm, Jonathan. A storm's breaking.
0: And it's raining. Carpenter! Rain!
2: And I swooned. How long I lay there, I do not know. And when I heard the voices, I do not know whether I was awake or dreaming, but I heard them, sweet and gentle, reaching me through the patter of the rain.
3: This is the man, brother.
4: Yes.
3: He shot the work of him who makes all things to grow.
4: And he has cleansed them.
3: Then he is free.
4: No. All penance will he do. From dawn to night, from day to day, penance will he do.
2: And I awoke, my body wet with rain. And lo, the sails were filled with breeze and wind, and swift and sure the ship raced on. I saw the carpenter standing near. I did not notice what he saw. I only blessed the rain and wind. What is it, carpenter? You're staring. Is something wrong?
1: Listen.
2: Carpenter!
1: The bell. The ship's bell.
2: Who's ringing it, carpenter? Who's ringing it?
1: The dead, Jonathan. The dead are ringing the bell.
2: And then I looked and screamed. For there on the bridge walked Mr. Springer, the mate. And at the helm stood Larson. And both stared with a corpse's stare at the ocean they could not see. But they were dead. Dead! And yet they sailed the sea. And it was then I heard the whisper. And I saw a phantom crew. The moon whitened their faces as white as snow, and their dead limbs were moving, hauling on rope, climbing the shrouds. Our ship was sailed by a dead man crew.
0: It can't be! It can't!
1: They're dead. Dead as a 10-day dweller in a tomb.
0: But they walk! They work!
1: They rose like Lazarus. With a last lightning crash, they rose, silent as shadows, and took their places. It's judgment! Judgment day!
2: Yes, Samuel, my brother's son. Samuel! Samuel! It's I, Jonathan, your uncle. Speak to me. Mr. Springer! Larson! Samuel! It's I, Jonathan. Say you forgive me. Now I understand the voices in the dream.
1: What dream?
2: As I slept. It can't be! It can't!
1: They're dead. Dead as a 10-day dweller in a tomb.
0: But they walk! They work!
1: They rose like Lazarus. With a last lightning crash, they rose, silent as shadows, and took their places. It's judgment! Judgment day!
2: Yes, Samuel, my brother's son. Samuel! Samuel! It's I, Jonathan, your uncle. Speak to me. Mr. Springer! Larson! Samuel! It's I, Jonathan. Say you forgive me.
1: Now
2: I understand the voices in the dream.
1: What dream?
2: As I slept, I heard them. Penance have I done, he said, and penance more will do. Guilt like a disease will fester in me until the end of my days.
1: Which shall be soon. Soon.
2: Where are you going?
1: To get my tools. I'm a carpenter, and it is time to build my own ship. A ship that shall be the length of me and the width of me. A ship that'll snugly fit the harbor we are bound for.
2: What harbor, carpenter?
1: The grave.
2: Did you hear, carpenter? Land! Land! Do you see it? There! It's looming up like...
1: Like what, Jonathan? Death's kingdom?

0: No. No. Look. The lighthouse on the point.
1: They signal the way into that kingdom.
0: And the shoreline of the bay. And the hills. The harbor. Carpenter. It's all. All. This is our own harbor, Carpenter. We've been brought back out of the mouth of hell to our own home.
2: If it's true.
0: It is. There's the pilot's boat putting out. I can see the pilot and the priest of the parish with him. He'll shrive us, Carpenter. He'll welcome us with a blessing. He'll... What is it, Carpenter?
2: The dead.
0: Look at them. Look at them.
2: And I did. I turned and looked and saw them all. Our phantom crew arrayed upon the bridge as if they were a singing choir, as if a band of seraphim. For above each one there glowed a light, a holy light, as if seraphim they were. The light was pure, mild with grace, and each one had his head upraised as if to praise his God. Hymns I did not hear, yet I was filled with peace as if hymns they'd really sung. Oh, wedding guest, it was a vision of joy. But it was then the sound rumbled across the bay.
0: It's judgment! Judgment! Jonathan!
2: And then it was as if the universe was shattered by the sound, the heavens burst with sound. And the ship sunk down like lead. How long I was flung about in the sea, how long I swam, I do not know. I knew death was swimming at my side. And when my strength was done, as down I sank, I felt a hand seize mine. It pulled me up. It grasped me tight. And I saw the Carpenter. His eyes were glowing with a passionate light as if another vision he'd seen. He smiled, and it was like our Lord's smile. For a moment he held me in his arms, and then he spoke, and his voice was deep and strong.
3: This is what I was saved for, Jonathan. Now I know I have already drowned, but I am sent back to give you back to the living world, to tell your tale to living men. For God loves all things, great and small. He loves both man and bird and beast.
2: And with strong and powerful strokes, he drew me toward the pilot's boat. A sourceless light lit up our way, and his face glowed in the fire. And when we reached the boat, he lifted me and pushed me in. I saw the pilot's look go white with fear, and the reverend seize his cross. And as I lay there, the Carpenter flung up his arms and cried,
0: "It's done! Oh, Lord, it's done! It's done!"
2: And then he sunk down into the sea. I was saved, saved, though still upon the sea.
0: Father, good Father, shrive me.
3: Shrive you? Of what?
0: A sin, Father. I've sinned as no man ever before. Shrive me my woe. Before I touch the shore, I must be cleansed before I touch the shore.
4: The devil pleads with you, Father.
0: Oh, give me forgiveness by a mortal man. My soul hungers for their gentle words. Give evidence that like the lowest thing, I too am love. Shrive me, Father. Shrive me.
3: What kind of sin was done?
0: Listen, Father. Listen.
2: There, but 100 yards from shore, I told my tale, and I was eased of my woe. And when I was through, the good reverend blessed me, and I wept to hear the gentle forgiveness of a mortal man. Oh, wedding guest, when I touched the shore, love for all things, great and small, burned in my soul. For all God's works, no matter where or how they dwell. And now I travel through the world, and this is my penance. When I see the face, I know the man who must hear my tale. To him my tale I teach. See, wedding guests burst from the hall. I hear them calling you. Farewell. Farewell. And yet before I go, listen. This I've learned in the agony of my woe. He prayeth best who loveth best all things the Lord has made. Happiest and near to God is he who cherisheth his works. Farewell. Farewell. May God be at your side.
5: Nicholas! Nicholas!
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0: 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They eat a great many of these. They peel them with their metal knives. Boil them for 20 of their minutes. Then they smash them all to bits. They are clearly the most primitive people.
1: For mash, get smash.
2: What has a hazelnut in every bite?
3: Sorry.
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3: Sorry.
2: Nougat and caramel, golden light?
3: Sorry.
2: And don't forget the hazelnut in every bite. And again. What has a hazelnut in every bite?
3: Sorry.
2: Thick milk chocolate for your delight?
0: They eat a great many of these. They peel them with their metal knives. Boil them for 20 of their minutes. Then they smash them all to bits.
1: They are clearly the most primitive people.
4: For mash, get smash.
2: What has a hazelnut in every bite?
3: Sorry.
2: And thick milk chocolate for your delight?
3: Sorry.
2: Nougat and caramel, golden light?
3: Sorry.
2: And don't forget the hazelnut in every bite. And again. What has a hazelnut in every bite?
3: Sorry.
2: Thick milk chocolate for your delight?
3: Sorry.
2: Nougat and caramel, golden light? And don't forget the hazelnut in every bite.
3: Sorry.
2: A hazelnut in every bite.
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1: What about that?
2: No. It's quite nice, though.
1: 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I'll have 2 ounces, please.
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With his faithful valet, Cato, Britt Reed, daring young publisher, matches wits with racketeers and saboteurs, risking his life that criminals and enemy spies will feel the weight of the law by the sting of the Green Hornet. 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

0: night long, heavy trucks lumbered along the trunk highways outside the city, moving with their loads of vital material. From a hill several hundred yards off the road, two men squinted through the darkness, checking the lights of each truck as it lumbered off the stiff grade.
1: Is that it?
2: What is it come, Mr. Crested, to hear?
1: I don't see any flags.
2: Nor any lights. No, let it pass.
1: I'm getting stiff.
2: You will be alone. My information is accurate.
1: We've been waiting half an hour.
2: Patience is a virtue you know nothing about, Corbin. Huh?
1: It's cold, too.
2: Another truck.
1: Yeah.
2: That's noon, Corbin. See the red light?

0: Two fellas dead, the driver and his fetter.
1: All right. Easy, Mr. Regan. I'm coming. Hello, Michael Ashford. Oh, yeah. Hello, Reed. No, I couldn't get close. They wouldn't let nobody close. They said there was some gasoline that might explode. They had it roped off. Only what the cops would tell me. Gail? No, she isn't here yet, Reed, but... Okay, as soon as she comes. I'll be seeing you. A fine thing. And me what used to be on the police force.
2: Hello, Ashford.
1: Hello.
2: I declare you all look gloomier and two bits worth of black molasses.
1: I said hello, didn't I? Now will you go away and... Oh, it's you.
2: Gosh, have I changed that much, Ashford?
1: You got a smudge on your cheek.
2: I have. Goodness, I haven't had a chance to look in a mirror.
1: Never mind looking for your mirror now. You haven't got time.
2: Oh, I have, too.
1: You have not. Reed was just talking to me. He wants to see you as soon as you come in, he said.
2: Uh-oh.
1: Golly, you did something wrong?
2: Well, I'm not sure I was where I was supposed to be.
1: What was that?
2: Right here at the Sentinel.
1: Then where were you?
2: No place, really. Just up on a hill.
1: Well, you'd better see Reed. He'll be in a hole. Now go ahead. Say, just a second.
2: I can't wait.
1: No, you don't. Up on the hill where?
2: Why, it was just... Gracious sakes, Ashford, what makes you so suspicious?
1: Aha! That tells me. It was that truck accident, wasn't it? I might have known.
2: Oh, shucks, supposing it was. Now, I've got to see Mr.
1: Okay, Reed. But I'm going with you. Suffering snakes, that was my assignment.
2: I'm just all broken up about sneaking out, Mr. Reed, but honest to Richmond, I was just sitting around the newsroom doing nothing. I didn't have any more assignments than a hootie owl. So when I heard that Ashford hadn't been able to get near that accident scene, I just...
1: She up and stole my assignment, Reed, that's what. Holy crow, if I wasn't a gentleman, I'd break...
3: Just a moment, Ashford. You tried, didn't you?
1: Huh?
3: You said the police had it roped off and you couldn't get inside, so you came back to the Sentinel.
1: Sure, that's right, Reed. But it's the principle of the thing. I know Gail didn't get any place either,
2: not unless you call getting right inside the ropes no place. How do you all think I got this smudge on my cheek?
1: What's that you're saying?
2: Do you mind if I take off my coat, Mr. Reed?
3: Oh, Gail, go ahead and...
1: Suffering snakes. A nurse's uniform. So you wormed your way inside them lines by posing as a nurse.
2: Wasn't it cute of me to figure it out?
1: Well, you've all the... Holy crow! Golly, I tell you...
3: Now, stop it, Mike. Well, Gail, you got inside, but you shouldn't have done it. If that trailer full of gasoline had blown up, the Sentinel would have lost its best woman reporter.
2: Well, that's just it, Mr. Reed. There wasn't any gasoline trailer. There wasn't anything there but just a big hole in the ground. I don't reckon we can print anything, because that's why they were keeping people away. But that truck had blown up, Mr. Reed. It wasn't any ordinary truck. It was carrying dynamite.
3: It was sabotage, Kate. It was sabotage just as sure as you and I are sitting here.
4: Miss Manning's very lucky, yes?
3: Yeah, she gives the appearance of being dumb, Kate, but there's plenty of brains behind that pretty face.
4: Sentinel, not Princess?
3: And we can't. It's sensible information. That's why that area was roped off.
4: Poor Axford. He get, hornswoggled.
3: These days, a lot of trucks are hauling war materials. Guns, ammunition, vital food. And this was a red flag job.
4: Will you explain, please?
3: Well, there's no mystery about it. Trucks that carry high explosives are required to fly red flags during the daytime and have red spotlights front and rear at night as a warning.
4: Why you say sabotage? Perhaps truck had accident and blew up.
3: It was a clear stretch of road, Cato. Those drivers are careful. It was an upgrade. The truck was traveling slowly. Besides, here's something else. Here, look at this.
4: Mr. Britt, this is a Clarion newspaper.
3: That's right.
4: That opposition paper.
3: I tell you, Cato, don't you mention it and I won't. We'll just keep it a deep, dark secret.
4: But what...
3: Here's an ad in the Clarion. The Sentinel refused to run it.
4: Oh, wanted. Experienced long-haul truck drivers. Get better wages. Oh, Sentinel not run this ad?
3: No, we turned it down. The Sentinel doesn't encourage job pirating. But here's the odd angle, Cato. Our advertising department didn't get a kick from the people who wanted to place that ad. And yet the Sentinel has the top advertising coverage in the city. Every advertiser wants the Sentinel.
4: Oh?
3: And here's another angle. One of our truckmen applied. He couldn't find out where the job would be. They just weren't interested in him.
4: I don't understand.
3: Now, wait, I'm not through. The only ones they were interested in were truck drivers used to hauling explosives. Yet they weren't doing any hiring that he could see at all.
4: Truck drivers who haul explosives? Mr. Britt, I don't see what that means.
3: Never mind. I do. That's why we're going out tonight.
4: Tonight?
3: Pick up the Hornet mask and the gas weapon. I hope there's plenty of gas in the Black Beauty.
5: A few moments later, stepping through a secret panel in the rear of a closet in his bedroom, Britt Reed and Cato went along a narrow passage built within the wall of the apartment house itself. The passage led to an adjoining building which fronted on a dark side street. Though supposedly abandoned, this building served as the hiding place for the sleek, super-powered Black Beauty, streamlined car of the Green Hornet.
4: Black Beauty car already, Mr. Britt.
3: Okay, let's travel.
5: Britt Reed pressed a button. The great car roared into life. The section of wall in front raised automatically, then closed as the gleaming Black Beauty sped into the darkness.

0: So far, so good, Collard. Now we have another job to perform. This affair of the entire caravan of Trotskins will be carrying more supplies. That is, provided your information is correct.
1: Been correct so far, Wolf. I got it straight. It's the road race company. They'll be sending out a string of 10 trucks, airplane batteries in most of them, TNT and a couple of others.
0: And when will they be sent?
1: I'll know that tomorrow.
0: TNT and airplane batteries. Batteries are very important, Nicolas.
1: Yeah. I wish you'd lay off those German expressions, Wolf. It makes me nervous.
0: Then let us find some place to talk. The street is very cold.
1: Sure, we're going to my office. Save it for them.
0: We must make our plans exact.
1: Nobody in my office but my secretary. She knows as much as we do. We turn in here.
0: Your secretary? I hope you would trust her.
1: Sure, sure, all the way. We go here, Wolf. My office is up on the third floor.
2: I can tell you.
3: You're sure of that?
2: Yes.
3: All right.
2: I...
3: Okay, let it go. That's all you can tell me.
2: Yes, Horner,
3: your
2: please.
3: Boss must know about this, understand? Not a word.
2: Yes,
3: okay.
2: Yes.
3: Okay. I'll be seeing him later.
2: Gone. Masked. The Hornet. I mustn't tell ever. Not... Mr. Kohler. I didn't know you.
3: I was out in the hall with Wolf. We could see you through the glass in the door.
2: It wasn't my fault. I never saw the Hornet before in my life.
3: Relax, sister. Maybe I believe you. You told them about the road race job we're planning, didn't you? Yeah, that's what I thought.
2: Well, I had to.
3: Sure, sure. Forget it, see?
2: Where's Wolf?
3: Him? Oh, don't worry about a thing, Miss Murdoch. He went downstairs ahead of the Hornet. He's going to follow him. He's going to find out who the Green Hornet really is. Pretty neat trick, huh? Well, Wolf?
0: Yeah, Cora. That was a fine idea. The Green Hornet had a car in the alley. I saw it clearly.
3: You know who he is?
0: I think it would be a good idea if you wrote a letter to the Daily Sentinel newspaper, Cora. Well, no name, of course. But the Green Hornet will be sure to see it, yes?

0: Pick me up around 5 o'clock this evening, Cato.
1: Yes, sir. Excuse, please, Mr. Bates.
0: Make it fast, Cato. I'm due up in my office right now.
1: You recall last night when we leave Colonel's office in Black Beauty?
0: Well?
1: I hesitate to speak of it at time, but now I'm more certain. Mr. Britt, I think somebody followed us last night.
0: Somebody followed?
2: Well, good morning, Cherie. You're down kind of late, aren't you?
0: Oh, hello, Archie.
2: I've been down for hours already.
0: Well, I was out rather late last night.
2: Are you coming upstairs to your office? I'm on my way up myself.
0: Yes. All right. I'll see you later, Cato.
1: Yes, sir. Good day.
0: Well, let's not stand out in the street, actually. Let's get upstairs. Seems to have turned colder rather suddenly, hasn't it?
2: Charlie Reed, you don't look good. Maybe you're not getting enough sleep.
0: I'll forget it, Axford.
2: But you look kind of pale and peaky.
0: Will you please forget it? I'm all right. I'm fine. He's been doing everything but take my pulse all the way up on the elevator.
2: Have you had some bad news, Reed? Has somebody died?
0: No. Not yet.
2: Not yet? What do you
0: mean? Axford, I have work to do. I haven't even seen the first edition. I haven't talked with Gunnigan about today's front page and have a dozen letters to get off. Now, will you please do me a favor and let...
3: Mr. Reed.
0: Oh, now what? I should have traffic lights.
3: Mr. Reed, heavens to Betsy. Oh, I declare I'm all out of breath.
0: Take a deep one and start over.
3: Well, I was helping Mr. Gunnigan check the mail, and this came as a Daily Sentinel. Well, I reckon you all better look at it. I never got such a start in my life.
0: Sounds important. Let's see.
2: Suffering snakes, Gay, will you stop your handsome shaking? Here it is, Reed.
0: See, it isn't signed. I don't know why Gunnigan pays any attention to crank letters like this. Actually, listen to this. To the editor... I won't tell you my name yet because I'm afraid of what might happen to me. The next time I write, I'll have police protection because I'll be positive then. In fact, I'm positive now. Mr. Editor, I know who the Green Hornet is.
4: Now, back to our story. The Sentinel carried the unsigned note in a box on the front page. That night at Britt Reed's apartment, Cato shook his head mournfully as Britt read it.
5: I'll have police protection because I'll be positive then. In fact, I'm positive now. Mr. Editor, I know who the Green Hornet is.
1: Well, that's very bad, Mr. Britt.
5: Makes a good headline, Cato.
1: This is no time for joke. Always when I have bad dream is that sometimes somebody find out you're Green Hornet. You go to jail, Mr. Britt. You get executed for murder.
5: I've never harmed anyone, you know that.
1: But police not know it. Police records say Green Hornet very bad criminal. Even murderer.
5: Yeah, that note isn't signed.
1: No, but obvious who note is from. I tell you, we were seen when we leave Kohler office last night in Black Beauty.
5: Oh, that's too bad, isn't it? Just when we've got the lowdown on Kohler and Walker. Kohler's secretary talked, but I wonder how much good it'll do us now.
1: It's impossible to operate from behind steel bars.
5: Are we going to take this sitting down?
1: What is the difference? Sitting down or standing up? Pretty soon we are lying down, 6 feet underground. Bad, very bad, Mr.

0: think it's safe for us to go out in Black Beauty tonight? After later in Centro, police will be on watch every place.
1: You might as well, Cato. Our identity is known. It makes no difference what we do, does it?
0: Yes, that's very true.
1: Fuller wants to see us. It's obvious we wouldn't have sent that letter to a newspaper where it would be published. Well, we don't want to disappoint him. Here's the Black Beauty. Hop in.
0: How you can talk so calmly? Your life's in danger. Please, answer me one question, yes?
1: What's that, Cato?
0: Kohler and Wolf know who's Green Hornet. Is that right?
1: Go on.
0: It's very obvious what they do. Perhaps they notify police. Perhaps not. But if they offer you choice between jail and helping them with sabotage, what will you do, Mr. Britt?
1: Get in the car, Cato. We'd better go. That's all I was able to find out, Wolf. Take another day to check it out.
2: But... never mind, Cooler. So long as we are positive, yeah? Let us figure on the trucks instead. It is tonight?
1: Yeah, less than 2 hours.
2: Mm. The trucks will be assembled at the truck terminal, yeah?
1: That's right.
2: Also, there's a munitions truck which is due at the terminal to unload when...
1: 15 minutes before the rest pick up and leave.
2: Sure, good. We trail the munitions truck, take over when it stops for a traffic light, and then send the truck smashing into the loading terminal. It should ruin that value.
3: Mr. Cooler, he's coming.
2: So. Now he comes. Fine. We shall be ready for his...

0: I'm back again. Where's your boss?
1: Why, you...
2: Hello, Hornet. I've been expecting you.
0: I didn't want to disappoint you. After all, that letter was practically an engraved invitation, wasn't it?
2: Sure, one you couldn't refuse. I don't know why you bothered to wear the mask anymore with me.
0: Just force of habit, Mr. Kohler. Besides, you may be bluffing.
2: Would you be here? Now, let's get down to cases, Hornet. You're a handy man, see?
0: Thanks.
2: That's all right. You came up here the other night and got the dame to talk.
1: Well,
2: shut up.
1: Did...
2: Like I heard about you, you want a slice of dough to keep you quiet.
0: I always get it.
2: Now, this time it's different, huh? You see, if we know who you are, we can expose you just as easy as you can put the finger on us.
0: You followed me last night, is that it?
2: Something like that. We lost you after a while, but we got enough. We saw that car of yours up close.
0: Oh?
2: Yeah. Took down the license number. But anyway, Hornet, here's the angle. We know who you are, and you got a little dope on us. It's a Mexican standoff, sort of. We could use a man with your talents, especially tonight. In fact, it's time to leave now. We've got to hurry.
0: So that's it. Tonight.
2: Oh, you didn't know that, huh?
0: Go on, Kohler.
2: Yeah. Well, like I said, we can use you. Do like we say, and I've got some cash to hand you. Get that cash out of the drawer.
1: Yes, Mr. Kohler.
2: Here it is, Hornet. $2,000.
0: Not bad for a few hours' work.
2: Not even for you. But before I give it to you, I want
0: you
2: to know...
0: my answer. It's this.
1: Oh,
0: don't
1: no.
0: move, Kohler.
2: Now, listen.
0: Don't move and you listen. The Green Hornet's been credited with a lot of crimes, but I don't want any part of the kind of job you're planning. I'll take that money right now.
2: Oh, wait.
0: Thanks. This will make a nice present for the USO.
2: And there's one way to make sure you don't spread your information.
0: What are you talking about?
2: Dead men don't talk, Kohler.
0: Now, Hornet, wait. Now, wait, Hornet.
1: The knife!
0: What the hell? Get at me. Got him. Now, Wolf, now. Open the closet. That's it.
3: Get in there.
0: Now, lock it.
3: Not
0: good.
3: Come, let's get out of here.

0: better. Now I see. What? Woman. What happened to Mr. Pooh? Hello? Who's inside? Well, one moment. Mr. Britt.
1: Thanks, Gato. My head.
0: Oh, you were hurt, Mr. Britt.
1: No, it's nothing. Wolf was in the other room waiting. They were already in case I didn't play ball with them. Then the lights went up and Wolf came from behind. He used the butt of his gun.
0: They put you in cross.
1: I was half conscious, Gato. I heard them arguing with a woman about something. And when I heard he got away. They were touching her. They even forgot to take this money.
0: Mr. Britt, look. There's woman.
1: Dead. They killed her. They did it. The dirty yellow back. Time. Time is it?
0: You watch.
1: It's late. It's late. Cato, we've got to go.
0: Mr. Britt, no. You are busy.
1: Oh, we've got to go, Cato.
0: Call the police.
1: Yes, yes, we'll call the police. But we've still got to handle this ourselves. The Black Beauty's fast. Faster than any police car. It's got to be fast.

0: West is a good clear night caller. And here we look both ways, yeah?
1: Oh, we got those trucks lined up the loading platform.
0: Hmm. It is the auto direction that concerns me. As soon as we see the red headlight.
1: Yeah, that's our baby. What do we do about the Hornet Wolf?
0: Simple, Cover. After this is over, you go back to your office, Nikwan. You then call the police. So you have captured the Green Hornet. They come and arrest him for the murder of your secretary.
1: She was pretty good.
0: They were too nervous. His brain was too great for her. Sooner or later, she would have broken down and talked to the police or somebody.
1: Well, I guess it's the best way. Too bad the Hornet wouldn't work with us.
0: Patriotism in a criminal. Still, as you say, it's too dangerous. It would kill us both to keep us from revealing who he is.
1: Oh, we don't need that license number now.
0: It seems to me...
1: Wolf, that's it.

0: idea of stopping you guys. This here's a hot shot. I ain't got no time to help fix tires.
1: I thought maybe you could give us a lift to the nearest garage.
0: Sorry, buddy. This is government stuff. No hitchhikers.
2: Get him. Quick, off the side of the road.
1: I'll tell you, Mike, how do you jump out of the truck, Wolf?
2: Yeah, right behind me. If the truck is close enough, I jump. It'll be a torpedo on wheels, aim straight at the truck's below. Schnell.
3: That's it, kid, and with the car trailing it. Pull up on the left of the car. Close.
0: What the... Take it, Kohler.
3: No! He's going off the road. Now the same with the truck, Cato, up on the left.
4: Truck loaded with explosives.
3: I know it. I can't let it crash. I'm going to jump for it. You'll have to get right alongside.
4: Yes, sir.
0: Don't let that...
3: I'll take that wheel, Wolf.
0: That does it.
3: Gosh, you Mel. Now we better make ourselves scarce, Cato. Look at those men running up from the truck terminal. I've spotted their truck weaving.
4: But, Mr. Britton, these spies, they know who's Green Hornet.
3: No time, Cato. Run for it before we're seen.
5: Well, I'll be. Hey, you guys. Something's screwy. This isn't a regular driver.

0: Yeah, Jed, it's sure lucky we came along with the cops. Them two lugs tried to blow up that dynamite truck and the rest of them with it. What a story for the Sentinels.
1: Andrew,
0: I tell you.
1: Miss... Heavens to Betsy, will you listen to me? I'm trying to tell you. One of those spies says he knows who the Green Hornet is.
0: Hey, what's that?
1: Sure thing. I just heard him telling the police. He doesn't know yet, but he says he's got the license number of the Green Hornet car.
0: The license number? Holy crow, is that all?
1: Was something wrong?
0: Something snake. Do you think the Hornet would be sap enough to have a regular license plate for his car? It's a phony. That number's been spotted dozens of times. They'll never nab the Hornet that way. Never in a million years.

0: hope you're not hungry, dear Henry, dear Henry. I've just burned the roast and I've ruined the spuds.
1: Well, that's a nice thing, isn't it? After I've been working...
0: Henry, I've got me secret supplies.
1: You don't mean...
0: Polo mints.
1: Yum, yum.

0: Nothing tastes nicer than Cadbury's Dairy Milk.
1: Oh.
0: Lovely, isn't it? Mm. And as anyone can see, every bar is chunky.
2: Magic.
3: Yeah.
0: That's because there's a glass and a half of full cream milk in every half pound. That's why, sir, nothing tastes nicer.

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0: there are certain people, often well enough liked, genial souls whom one is always glad to meet, yet who have the faculty of disappearing without being missed. Crutchley was one of them. It wasn't until his name was mentioned casually that evening at the Stourgates that most of us remembered we hadn't seen him for the last year or two.
1: Yes, I remember. I was talking to old Crutchley at the time.
2: Oh, he's awfully sweet. I always liked him. Wasn't it queer? He seemed to have dropped completely out of things.
1: For the last year or two, he's been living very quietly with his people in Norfolk.
3: Really?
1: I heard from him only the other day, as a matter of fact.
2: I wonder why he's chosen to efface himself. He was rather a lamb in his way. I used to adore that shiny black hair of his, which always made me think of patent leather.
1: It's as white as the ceiling now.
2: Pardon?
1: I said, it's as white as the ceiling now.
2: Oh, no. We're speaking of Simon Crutchley.
1: Simon Crutchley. I mean Simon Crutchley.
2: But that lovely, sleek hair. What happened? Did he have a nervous breakdown?
1: Something like that.
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In this series of programs, ladies, it's our intention to talk to you about biotechs and promote it to you for the laundry. Now, we've made claims that biotechs will get rid of the stubbornest stains just by soaking. I dare say, like others, you feel a bit skeptical about these claims. And so we've been collecting letters from ladies who use biotechs just to quote to you from time to time in order to authenticate our advertisement. And Mrs. O'Duff of Beach Road, Seapoint in the Cape, wrote and said that biotechs is a very welcome product for the household. Biotechs has a unique quality that it does what it claims to do. Mrs. Duff finished by saying, I have proved your claims about biotechs and am delighted with the results. And then a Mrs. Rita Stewart of Hans Stratum Avenue, Littleton, Transvaal, said, we have tried your biotechs for all our children's clothes and also white underclothing, and were absolutely amazed at the change in their appearance. And I can assure you, said Mrs. Stewart, that I will be a regular user of biotechs. So, buy biotechs for yourself and your laundry.

0: cold, isn't it?
1: Good of you, Andy, to share your cab like this.
0: Our ways lie in the same direction. There was a method in my madness, though, Price, old man. I wanted to ask you about Crutchley.
1: Oh.
0: Ah, I smell a story.
1: Yes. It's a queer and rather terrible story. There's even one bit that he couldn't or wouldn't tell. So no one but he knows what the sight was that sent him off his head for 6 months and turned his hair as white as snow. The night's young yet. Come to my place and have a drink. I'll tell you all I know.
2: A driver.

0: Anyway, he was greatly interested in Joan of Arc, you see, and decided to go over to France to work, as it were, on the spot. I don't know if you like Rouen. Crutchley was delighted with it. He found a hotel practically undiscovered by the English and the Americans, L'Hôtel d'Avignon. It stands halfway down one of those old-world streets near the Gare de la Rouge en Duc. Crutchley liked it immediately and decided to stay. It was out of season. There were plenty of room. To the hotel, well, many ate, but few slept. Crutchley then had a choice of rooms on the first floor.
1: Monsieur?
2: How it seems. There's a little garden out here.
1: Oui, monsieur. The hotel is very old. It is built onto the side of the inn. The garden...
2: And the garden's a story about the street. Oh, I care for this. It won't be much fun, will it, sir? Well, that's a plane tree, isn't it?
1: Monsieur?
2: Yes, I think it is. Quiet. Reminds me of some of the little squares in Windsor Court.
1: Oui, monsieur.
2: Yes, please. I should like this room. Please arrange my luggage to be sent up. I'm a writer, you see, and garden appeals to me as a place to work.
0: It never occurred to our friend that a square enclosed on all sides by brick and almost completely starved of sunlight would be something of an unhealthy place. He was quite fascinated. The very next day, he took pen and writing materials, and sitting on one of the decrepit paint-peeling seats, he started on his study of the Maid of Orléans. To begin with, his writing wasn't successful. I think Crutchley mistook the almost unnatural silence for peace. Instead, the lack of noise bred in him an indefinable restlessness. It was almost a relief to break off from his labors and go out into the little town. Crutchley had 5 days at the hotel, 5 fruitless days as far as work went, when something strange happened. It was his habit to undress in the dark because his window was overlooked by dozens of others. One night, he was smoking and stepping into his pajama trousers when he wandered over the window and looked out.

0: She may be carved out of jade. Nothing stirring at all.
1: He looked down to the old green seat where he'd tried to work only that morning. With a faint, unreasonable thrill and a slight tingling of the nostrils, he realized that someone was sitting there.
0: It's a woman.
1: Yes, a woman. She sat with her head turned away. One arm was thrown along the sloping back of the seat. He said that her attitude was one of extreme dejection, of abject and complete despair.
0: Woman? This time of night? Can't see. I could never see her face. Not even one of the windows on the western side. Scarf she's wearing. Hides completely.
1: Mindful of the woman and her attitude upon the old leaning seat. He had a definite and urgent temptation to go out and look at her, to use force, if necessary, in turning her face so that he might look into her eyes. Finally, he could bear it no longer.
0: She's gone. Yes, well, didn't expect her to sit there all night, did you, Crutchley?

0: come in.
1: Good morning, dear.
0: Good morning.
1: Did you sleep well, monsieur?
0: I got so. Well, I tell you what, I've been meaning to ask you for the last week. Can I have a harder pillow?
1: Monsieur?
0: Pillow. Harder. I'm sorry, my French is about as good as my Lithuanian, and I don't speak that at all. A pillow. This thing here. Harder.
1: Ah, oui, oui.
0: Yeah, thanks. Oh, one more thing. Who's the lady who sits out there in the garden late at night? I mean, I say sits. Well, she was there last night anyway. Somehow, though, I did have the feeling that she might go there often. Hmm? Who is she? A sort of sad-looking woman.
2: The chambermaid turned towards the window. Our friend saw a rapid movement of her right hand. It was done very quickly. Just the touch of her forefinger on her brow and a rapid fumbling of fingers at her breast. But he knew she had made the sign of the cross.
1: There is no lady staying in the house, monsieur. Monsieur has been mistaken. Will monsieur take coffee or...

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3: Oh, thank you, Pierre. Thanks.
2: Are you quite comfortable in your room, sir?
3: Quite, thank you.
2: There is a very pleasant room in the front, sir. It's quite so big, and then there is the sun. Perhaps you like it better, sir.
3: The white wine there, please. How do you pronounce it, Pierre?
2: Le Cromertin, monsieur. Oh, a good choice, very good. The room, sir, in the front.
3: No, thanks. I shouldn't get a wink of sleep. You see, none of your motor traffic seems to be equipped with silencers. The trams, motor horns, and market cars bumping about all over the place across those cobbles, I should never get any peace.
2: Very good, monsieur.
3: I believe I'm on the trail of something queer here. The chambermaid's been talking to him, obviously. I wonder what's wrong. What they think is wrong.
4: Crutchley forgot about it for a little while and tucked into the very excellent food they served at L'Hôtel d'Avignon. When the head waiter returned to his table, though, with wine, he reopened the subject.
3: Why do you want me to change my room?
2: I do not wish for you to change your room if you are satisfied, monsieur.
3: Well, when I am not satisfied, I say so. Why do you think I may not be?
2: I only wish for you to be more comfortable, sir. There is no sun behind the house. It is better to be where the sun comes sometimes. Besides, I think monsieur is one who sees.
4: The head waiter's last remark seemed cryptic, but our friend let it go. He didn't feel like discussing the sad lady he'd seen at any length with Pierre. During the afternoon and evening, Crutchley had tried to work. He was incapable of concentration, though. He knew, and he was angry with himself because he knew, that he was eking out his patience until night came, in the hope of seeing once more that still figure of despair in the garden.

Before he even reached the window, he knew he would see her sitting in the same place. He was unable to explain, even to himself, why he knew.

0: Are you going, sir?
1: What the devil's got to do with you?
0: The devil, eh? Bien, monsieur. I think perhaps he has something to do with it. You will please have the goodness to return to your room. No, not the room which you have left, sir. That is not a good room. But come with me, I shall show you another.
2: What do you mean by interfering with me? Is that a prison or an asylum? I'm going to the garden for a breath of fresh air before I go to sleep.
0: That, sir, is impossible. The air of the garden is not good at night. Besides, the doors are locked, and the patron, he have the keys.
2: You're blasted insolent, that's what you are. Tomorrow I'll report you. Now get out of my way. Take me for a thief because I leave my room at midnight? Never mind. I can reach the garden from my window.
3: What do you think you're doing, man?
0: Shh. Monsieur. Monsieur. The bon Dieu has sent me to save you. I have waited tonight because I know you must try to enter the garden. Have I your permission to enter your room with you and speak with you a little while?
2: This is bedlam. Oh, if you must.
0: I do not think she is there, sir, because I am here and I do not see. Monsieur is the one who sees, as I tell him this morning. But he will not see her when he is with one who does not see.
2: Talking about it. Who is she?
0: Who she is, I cannot say, sir. And the head waiter slipped himself with a quick nervous finger. But who she was, I can perhaps tell you.
2: Try and tell me, is this what they call a ghost, apparition, or some blast of thing?
0: It doesn't matter what one calls her, monsieur. She is here sometimes for certain who are able to see her. Monsieur wishes very much to see her face. Monsieur must not see it. There was one who looked 5 years ago, and another perhaps 7, 8. The first he made die after 2 or 3 days. The other, he is still mad. That is why I come to save you, monsieur. There was in this town a notary of the name Lebrun. And in a village halfway from here to Dieppe is a grand chateau in which there lived a lady, une jeune fille, with a father and mother. And the lady was very beautiful, but not very good, monsieur.
2: Well, go on. Though I don't quite see what this has to do with
0: you. You will. Eh bien, Monsieur Lebrun fell in love with her. I think she loved him too, better as all the others. So he made application for her hand. But he was bourgeois and she was aristocrat. He had not so very much money, and the application, it was refused. And so they find for her another husband who she loved not, and she find herself someone else, and there is divorce. And she have many lovers, for she was very beautiful, but not so very good. For 10 years, perhaps, she make her beauty to make slaves of men. And one he made kill himself because of her. But she does not mind. And all the time, Monsieur Lebrun, he does not marry, because he could not love another woman. But at last, this lady, she have a dreadful accident. It is a lamp which blow up and hurt her face. In those days, the surgeons did not know how to make new features. Oh, it was dreadful, monsieur. She had been so lovely, and now she have nothing left except just the eyes. And she go about wearing a long, thick veil because she had become terrible to see. And her lovers, they no longer love. And she have no husband because she have been divorced.

0: he's the one.
1: So, Monsieur Lebrun, he write to her father, and once more he make offer for her hand. The father, he is willing because she no longer very young and she is terrible to see. But the father, he's a man of honor, monsieur, and he insist that Monsieur Lebrun see her face before he decide if he still wish her in marriage. So a meeting is arranged, and her father and her mother bring her here to this hotel. The lady come with them wearing her thick veil. She insist to see Monsieur Lebrun alone. So she wait out there in the garden. Love is not always what we think it. Well, perhaps Monsieur Lebrun think all the time that his love go deeper than her beauty, and when he see her dreadful, changed face, he find out the truth. Perhaps when she put aside the veil, she see that he flinch. But Monsieur Lebrun, he walk out alone, and she stay sitting on the seat down there. And presently, her mother and her father come, but she does not speak or move. And in her hand, they find a little empty bottle, monsieur.
0: She... Oh, my.
1: Well, all her life, she lived for love. Lebrun is the last of her lovers. When he no longer love, then that is the last of everything. She had bring the bottle with her in case he does not love. So, it happened a long time ago. And now perhaps, monsieur, understand why perhaps it is better he sleep in the front of the building tonight and change his hotel tomorrow.
0: But why does she come back?
1: How do we know, monsieur? She's a thing of evil. When her face was lovely, while she lived, she used it to destroy men. Now she still uses it to destroy, but otherwise. She has some great evil power which draw those who can see her. They feel they must not rest until they have looked upon her face. And that face is not good to look upon.
2: Ah. Another drink handy, old man?
3: No, thanks. Listen, that can't be all. Poor old Crutchley. But that can't be all.
2: No, it isn't quite all. I wish that it were. Crutchley was scared. He changed his room, and the next day he moved out. He went to another hotel, tried to work, but couldn't. The horror of the thing had a fascination for him. And the next night, as it started to get dark, he asked himself why he shouldn't go and look. He was compelled.
0: Why shouldn't I go and see? It couldn't hurt me. Not if I look from a distance.
2: He didn't realize that she was drawing him to her. He went to the hotel, L'Hôtel d'Avignon. He walked around the building twice and then walked straight in through the swing doors as if he still stayed there. He went to the first floor and found one of the doors that led into the walled garden. It was late and the door was unlocked. He just stood there, staring in horror at that which sat upon the seat. He was drawn like a moth to a candle flame.
0: Madam, please look at me. Madam, let me see your face. Madam, please look at me. Madam, I know your story and I pity you. Allow me to see your face.
2: He was lost. He knew it. The power was too strong for him. He bent over her.
4: Four squares.
3: What? I mean...
2: That's the part Crutchley can't really describe. There weren't any features left in her face. But it wasn't just that. It was something much worse, much more subtle. Something happened, I know, before his sense left him. Poor devil, he couldn't tell me. He's getting better, though. Nerves still in shreds, of course. And he has one or two peculiar aversions.
3: What are they?
2: He can't bear to be touched. Or to hear anybody

0: Now, ladies, we're speaking about biotechs in a series of programs, and Mrs. E.B. Granger of Gordon Road, Heathfield in the Cape wrote to say that she decided to try our biotechs just to see if it lived up to our claims. And she said, I bought a packet, and lo and behold, it actually did just what the advert said. I'm so proud of the children's white shirts, the hankies, and the underwear, that I want to say it will be biotechs for me every washing day from now on. Some of my family's accessories were left with slight stains, but now, thanks to biotech soaking, they come out white, and the stains do go away, as you say. Now, that is a statement from Mrs. Granger of Heathfield of the Cape, and it bears out what we have been saying to you ladies ever since biotechs first came on the market. We said to you, it is different to any washing product that you've ever used before. We claim that the stubborn stains will vanish, and people like Mrs. Granger bear out our claims. Remember, biotechs.
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2: Want something fresh?
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9: I came across Mr. Kipley in a meadow by the church. If I've painted that spire once, he said, I've painted it a dozen times. 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An artist needs inspiration, he explained. 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
11: The National Broadcasting Company, in cooperation with Street and Smith, publishers of astounding science fiction, bring you Dimension X. The soundproofed Happy Life home had cost $30,000 installed. It clothed and fed and rocked them to sleep and played and sang and was good to them. Their life purred on from day to day, measured and controlled by the nucleonic thermostats, the iridium sponge servo brains that made the beds and washed down the bathroom floors and made sure the salt cellars flowed freely without clogging. Twice a day, the house paused, rang a quiet bell, and turned precisely 90 degrees on its axis in order that the view from the Solaroid living room windows might be varied to avoid ennui. Of course, the pride of the house was the nursery. The agent for the company had been most enthusiastic.
13: This way, right down the hall.
14: All right.
15: What was that?
13: Oh, it's all automatic. The nursery turns itself on when you come within 10 feet of it. Soft automaticity. That's the motto of the company. All right, now, this is the nursery. 40 feet by 40 feet and 30 feet high. Separate power units with automatic overload circuit breakers, inspected and approved by the underwriter's laboratory. The nursery is educational, instructive, entertaining, and therapeutic. The entire control mechanism is adjusted to the electroencephalographic key of the child.
12: How much does it cost?
13: 30,000 FOB, Los Angeles.
12: But that's as much as the whole house.
13: Oh, I know. But we do want the best for our children, don't we?
14: Oh, yes, we want the best for our children.
11: And it was the best. The crystalline walls wavered from 2 to 3 dimensions. The pseudo-textured composition flooring shifted lightly from brick to dirt to waving grass. And the odor of phonics wafted the scent of fantasy through the hermetically conditioned and filtered air. The nursery was the very best. But then they wanted the very best for the children. The technicians installed the nursery, and the heavy coaxial power cable was run in from the main line. The walls sprang to life, and the mental control banks and relays hummed.
12: All right, Peter and Wendy, this is your nursery.
15: What's so special about a nursery, Dad?
12: Plenty. You just go in and see.
15: Oh, do we have to? It's so big. You promised you'd play ball with me outside, Pop.
12: Go on, kids. Try out the nursery. It's better than any old yard.
15: Oh.
16: Go on in, dear. You'll be surprised.
15: Gee.
12: Go ahead, Wendy.
15: I'm scared. I'm not. Hey, it's nice in here.
16: It is?
15: Come on in, Wendy. Boy, look at the pictures on those walls. They're real.
16: Well, almost real.
12: You can change them any way you like just by thinking about it.
16: Go on in, dear.
15: Well, all right, Mommy. Hey, Wendy, look what I can do with the pictures.
12: Well, dear, there we are.
16: They like it, don't they?
12: Well, why shouldn't they? All they have to do is think, and they've got whatever they want in 3 dimensions. Color, sound, and smell. Oh, think what it would have been like to have a nursery like that when you were a kid.
16: Mm. It's nice that we can give them all the advantages.
12: Why, sure. What else are we working for, huh?
16: Right.
12: Well, what do you want to do this evening?
16: Well, the Petersons asked us over for bridge, but...
12: Oh, we don't have to worry about the kids. They'll be all right in the nursery. Come on, Lydia. We deserve a night out.
11: And in the nursery, the walls were a kaleidoscope of time and space and imagination. The green forest of Sherwood and quiet forms of Robin and his merry men gave way to the roll of the high seas and the smell of salt in the air as Sir Henry Morgan sailed into the harbor at Jamaica.
15: It's my turn now, Peter. You've got to be fair. It's my turn.
11: Dorothy and the Wizard of Oz followed the yellow brick road round the nursery walls. Then Hansel and Gretel discovered the gingerbread house about 3 feet from the door. And from a high tower that stretched into the clouds... The little lame prince sailed out over his kingdom. And behind the crystalline quartz walls, the vacuum tubes and grids and banks of mental image tape spun quietly and efficiently, erasing the line between illusion and reality. Of course, the electric bill from Consolidated Utilities was tremendous, but it was worth it. The house went on. The stove hummed happily in the kitchen, making breakfast, dinner, and supper for 4, turning the eggs over lightly and producing popovers electronically calculated by capacity to a 30-volt current and specific gravity. The automatic laundry did the shirts with a medium starch in the collars, except the button-down oxfords, which had no starch at all. The Happy Life home breathed contentedly as life proceeded with soft automaticity as guaranteed in the brochure and bill of sale.
16: George.
12: Huh?
16: George, I wish you'd look at the nursery.
12: Well, what's wrong with this?
16: Well, I don't know.
12: Well, that might...
16: I want you to look at it, that's all. Or call a psychologist to look at it.
12: What would a psychologist want with a nursery?
16: Oh, now, George, you know very well what he'd want.
12: I was in the nursery last week. It's perfectly all right.
16: Well, it's different now.
12: Huh? What do you mean, different?
16: Well, I just want you to come and see.
12: Are the kids there?
16: No, Madge Allen took them to a show along with her kids. That's why I want you to look in now before they get back.
12: All right. What you expect me to do, I don't know. I'm no mechanic.
16: This isn't a question of a leaky faucet, George.
12: All right, dear. I'm coming.
11: The nursery light flicked on as they came down the hall. The relays clicked, and the tubes warmed, and chemical odor banks and pipes bubbled into life as they paused before the closed door.
16: Go ahead, George. Open it.
11: On all sides, in three dimensions, stretched the hot, tired landscape of an African veldt, reproduced to the last stick and pebble and bit of straw. The ceiling above them became a sky with a hot, yellow sun. A wind blew in from the baked veldtland, the hot straw smell of lion grass, the cool, green smell of the hidden waterhole, the great, rusty smell of animals, the smell of dust like red paprika on the hot air. And now the sounds. The howl of the jackal in the distance, the thump of distant antelope feet on grassy sod, and the papery rustling of the great vultures that wheeled and circled under the yellow, burning sun.
12: Oh, let's get out of this sun. It's a little too real.
16: Oh, no, George, you promised you'd look around.
12: Well, I don't see
16: anything. Now, wait a minute. Look, there are the vultures.
12: Filthy creatures.
16: And there are the lions. Far over that way.
12: Yes, I see them.
16: They're on their way to the waterhole. They've just eaten.
12: Eaten?
16: Yes, I can't see what.
12: Sun too strong.
16: Well, shade your eyes.
12: Some animal. A zebra or a baby giraffe, maybe.
16: Can you see it? Are you sure?
12: It's a little too late to be sure. Nothing over there but clean bone. Vultures dropping for what's left.
16: George, Did you hear that scream?
12: What scream?
16: Just now.
12: Sorry, hon, no.
16: Here come the lions. George, they're frightened.
12: Take it easy, Lydia. They're just illusions.
11: It was a miracle of mechanical efficiency. The lions prowling toward them over the tawny veldtland. A miracle of inventive genius. Every house should have one. The lions were 15 feet away. So real, so startlingly real, you could feel the prickling fur on your hand. Your mouth was stuffed with the dusty upholstery smell of their heated pelts. The yellow of them was in your eyes, like the yellow of an exquisite tapestry. The yellows of lions and summer grass. The sound of the matted lion lungs exhaling on the silent noontide. And the smell of meat from the panting, dripping mouths.
16: George, I'm afraid. They're so real.
12: They're only an illusion, Lydia, that's all.
16: Watch out!
12: Oh, quick, outside!
16: Oh, George.
12: Lydia, my poor, sweet Lydia.
16: George, they almost got us.
12: No. Take it easy. Calm down.
16: Yes, but I could feel their breath.
12: No. Get a hold of yourself, Lydia. They aren't real. Walls, that's all it is. Crystalloid walls.
16: But they look so real.
12: Yes, darling. Of course they do. But it's all dimensional color reactionary process and mental tape film behind glass screens. It's all odorophonics and sonics. Now, here, take my handkerchief.
16: I'm afraid, George. Did you see? Did you feel? It's too real.
12: No, Lydia.
16: We've got to tell Wendy and Peter not to read any more on Africa.
12: Yes, of course, dear.
16: Do you promise?
12: Sure.
16: And lock the nursery for a few days.
12: Oh, now, wait a minute, dear. Let's keep our sense of proportion.
16: George, I want you to lock that place up.
12: Honey, you know how difficult Peter is about that. I punished him last week by locking the nursery for an afternoon, and he threw a tantrum, and Wendy, too. Honey, they live for the nursery.
16: I tell you, it's got to be locked. That's all there is to it.
12: Lydia, you need a rest.
16: Oh, I don't know. Maybe I don't have enough to do. I have too much time to think. All I do is set the menu selector dials at the beginning of the week.
12: But, honey, that's the whole idea. The house is automatic.
16: I know. But couldn't we turn it off for a couple of weeks? Just a couple of weeks and take a vacation.
12: You mean that you want to fry eggs for me?
16: Yes, I do. And darn socks, too. I feel like I don't belong here. The house is wife and mother and maid. How can I compete with the African veldt? And you, George. Mm-hmm. You don't know what to do with yourself in the house when you're home. You're drinking too much.
17: Am I?
16: You feel useless, too.
17: Yes, I suppose I do.
16: George. Those lions can't get out of there, can they?
17: Oh, of course not, dear. Now, don't think about it anymore.

0: They ate alone. He sat idly watching the dining room table produce warm dishes of food from its mechanical interior.
1: You forgot the ketchup. That's better.
0: It wouldn't hurt to lock the children out of the nursery for a while. It was clear that they'd been spending too much time in Africa. Oh, that sun. He could still feel it on his neck like a hot paw. And the lions. And the smell of blood. Remarkable how the nursery caught the telepathic emanations of the children's minds and created a life to fulfill their desires. The children fought zebras, and there were zebras. Sun, sun. Death, and death. They were so young. But long before you knew what death was, you were wishing it on someone else. But this, the long, hot African veldt, the awful death in the jaws of a lion, and repeated again and again and again. The children came home dutifully at 8:30.
2: Hi, Mom. Hi, Pop.
3: Hi, Peter. You want something to eat, Wendy?
4: No, thanks.
3: Well, we're just having dessert.
5: We're full of strawberry ice cream.
4: And hot dogs.
5: We'll just sit and watch.
6: Sure. Peter, tell us about the nursery.
5: Nursery?
6: Yeah, it's all about Africa and everything,
5: I don't understand.
6: Your mother and I were just traveling through Africa with Rod and Reel.
5: There's no Africa in the nursery.
6: Oh, come now, Peter. We know better.
5: I don't remember any Africa. Do you, Wen? Run and see, huh? Sure. I'll be right back.
6: Wendy, come back here. Wendy.
5: She'll be right back, Pop.
6: She doesn't have to. I've seen it. Now, come on.
5: Sure, Pop. Wendy will tell us, though.
3: Could they be lying?
6: We'll see in just a moment. Peter, open the door.
4: See, Daddy? It's not Africa. It's Florida. Look in the air. There go the deer, see? It isn't Africa.
6: Yes, I see it isn't. Go to bed.
5: But it is 9 o'clock.
4: No, it isn't.
6: You heard me. Go to bed.
5: Okay. Night, Mom. Night, Pop.
4: Good night.
3: Good night, dears. I'll be right in.
6: Lydia, wait a minute. Here, look. Look at this.
3: What is it?
6: This is the corner where the lions were, isn't it?
3: What's that you picked up?
6: It's an old wallet of mine. There's a smell of hot grass on it. The smell of a lion. It's wet with saliva. And it's been chewed.
3: George. Those smears of blood.
6: Come on out. Now let's go to bed.

0: So they went to bed. But in the middle of the night, Lydia was still awake, and she knew her husband was awake.
1: George? How did your wallet get in the nursery?
2: I don't know. Wendy must have changed the walls from the African velvet. Honey, I'm going to keep it locked. Maybe it isn't good for the children.
1: It's supposed to help them work off their neuroses in a harmless way.
2: I'm starting to wonder.
1: We've given the children everything they wanted.
2: My father used to say children are like carpets. They should be stepped on occasionally. We've never lifted a hand. They're spoiled.
1: And we're spoiled.
2: I think I'll have Dr. McLean come tomorrow morning and have a look at Africa.
1: Yes, only it isn't Africa now. It's Florida and the yearling.
2: I have a feeling it'll be Africa again before then.
1: George, Wendy and Peter aren't in their room.
2: No. They've broken into the nursery.
1: Those screams. They sounded familiar.
2: Did they?
1: Yes, awfully. Oh, George.

0: Although their automatic somno beds tried very hard, the two adults couldn't be rocked to sleep for another hour. A smell of cats was in the night air. And in the morning, the stove cooked French toast, and the dining room table poured the syrup and melted butter.
1: Pa!
2: Yes?
1: You aren't going to lock up the nursery for good, are you?
2: That all depends.
1: On what?
2: On you and your sister?
3: We feel that you should have some variety, dear.
2: If you intersperse this Africa with a little Sweden or China...
1: I thought we were free to play the way we like.
2: Well, you are within reasonable bounds.
1: Well, what's wrong with Africa, Daddy?
2: Oh, so now you admit you've been thinking of Africa, hmm?
1: I wouldn't want the nursery locked up ever.
2: Well, as a matter of fact, we're thinking of turning the whole house off for about a month. Sort of camping out.
1: You mean I'd have to tie my own shoes instead of having my shoe tire do it? And brush my own teeth and comb my own hair and give myself a bath?
4: Well, Wendy, it would be fun for a change, don't you think, dear?
1: No, it'd be awful.
4: I didn't like it when you took out the picture painter last month.
2: Well, that's because I wanted you to learn to paint by yourself.
1: I don't want to do anything but look and listen and smell. What else is there to do?
2: Oh, all right. All right, go play in Africa.
1: Are you going to shut off the house?
2: We're considering it.
1: I don't think you'd better consider it anymore, Pop.
2: I won't have any threats from you, son.
1: Okay, Pop. Come on, Wendy.
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0: After breakfast, Dr. David McLean was announced by the audio knocker. And the dining room table, recognizing him as an old friend, poured an extra cup of coffee, light with four lumps.
1: I saw the nursery last year, George. It looked all right to me.
2: You didn't notice anything unusual?
1: No. Well, patterns showed the usual violence, a tendency towards slight paranoia. All children feel persecuted by their parents. Perfectly normal.
2: I locked the nursery and they broke into it last night. I let them stay so they could form the patterns for you to see. Here it is.
1: Well, suppose we take a look at it right now.
0: They entered without knocking and sent the children out. The screams had faded, and the lions were feeding quietly under the trees.
3: Wish I could see what they're eating. Do you suppose some high-powered binoculars
1: would... Hardly, no.
3: How long has this been going on?
2: A little over a month.
3: It certainly doesn't feel good.
2: I don't want feelings. I want fact,
1: George.
2: George, a psychologist, never saw a fact in his life. He knows about feelings. And this doesn't feel good. My advice to you is to have the whole room torn down and your children brought to me every day for the next year for treatment.
3: Is it that bad?
2: I'm afraid so. You know, that's why the nursery was developed originally. To let us examine the patterns left on the wall by a child's mind.
3: But what is it? What's wrong with Peter and Wendy?
2: Well, it's hard to say.
3: I haven't punished them more than average, though I took away a few gadgets. Last week, I locked the nursery to show I meant business.
2: George, you've let this room replace you and your wife in your children's affections. This room is their real father and mother. And now you come along and want to shut it.
3: You can feel the hatred coming out of that sky.
2: George, turn everything off. The nursery, the automatic kitchen, the whole confounded automatic house. Start now.
3: But won't the shock be too much for the children?
2: I don't want them going any deeper. Let's get out of here. I never liked these rooms. Get me nervous.
3: Those lions look real, don't they? I don't suppose there's any way that...
2: What?
3: That they could become real.
2: Certainly not.
3: Some flaw in the machinery, tamper.
2: No.
3: I don't imagine the room would like being turned on. Nothing ever likes to die. Even a room. I wonder if it hates me for turning it on. Paranoia is thick today.
2: Hello.
4: Is this your scarf?
3: It's stained. Brown.
2: Say, that's blood.
3: That's Lydia's. Come on, the main fuse box is out here.
2: Go ahead. Pull the switch.
3: Yeah. It's off.
0: The two children were in hysterics. They screamed and kicked and threw things. They yelled and sobbed and swore and jumped on the furniture, weeping.
2: It's off and it stays off. The whole house dies as of now. The more I see of the mess we put ourselves in, the more it sickens me. We've been contemplating our electrical mechanical navels for too long. We need air. Fresh, unfiltered, unconditioned air.
0: He marched around the house, cutting switches and pulling fuses. The stove was disconnected with a roast lamb in the oven and a flapjack still in the air. The heater, the shoe shiners, the shoelacers, the body scrubbers and swabbers and massagers. He pulled the plugs and shorted out the controls, one after the other. The house became full of electronic corpses. It was a mechanical cemetery. So silent. None of the humming, hidden energy of the machines waiting to function at the tap of a button. And by the still dining room table, its radionic insides dead and currentless, Peter wailed at the house.
5: Don't let them do it! Don't let Pop kill everything! I hate you, Pop! I hate you!
6: Oh, Peter, please.
2: Insults don't get you anywhere.
5: I wish you were dead!
2: We were for a long while.
1: Now we're going to start really living.
5: One more, Daddy. Just one more.
6: Oh, Wendy,
5: honey. One minute in the nursery. That's all. Just one more minute.
6: Oh, George. George, it can't hurt, really.
1: Oh, all right, only shut up. 1 minute. And that's the end. Forever.
5: Gee. Thanks, Pop. Thanks.
1: Then we're going on a vacation. Dr. McLean is coming in a half hour to help us out. Lydia, turn on the nursery.
6: Now remember, kids, it'll be just for 1 minute.
5: Oh, boy. Come on, Wendy. Come on.
6: Oh, thanks, Daddy.
5: Thanks a lot.
1: Just 1 minute, remember. Oh, where'd I put those suitcases? Lydia.
6: Don't shout, George. I'm right here.
1: Oh, did you leave them alone in the nursery?
6: Well, I've got to get ready, George. Oh, that awful Africa. What can they see in it?
1: Well, in an hour, we'll be on our way to Iowa. What prompted us to buy a nightmare like that?
6: Pride, I guess. We had the money and we were foolish.
1: I guess we'd better get them out of there before they get involved with those beasts again.
5: Pa! Pa! Pa! Come in! Daddy! Mommy!
1: Come on, quick.
6: Wendy! Wendy, Peter, what's the matter?
1: Hurry up. Open the nursery. Wendy! Peter!
6: Well, they aren't anywhere. Wendy! Peter!
1: Peter! The door. Open the door. They've locked it from the outside. Peter! Peter, open up! Peter!
5: Don't let them turn off the nursery!
1: Now, don't get ridiculous, children. It's time to go.
6: Wendy! Wendy, open the door, dear!
1: Let us out! Peter, open the door! Time to go! Open the door!
6: George! George, the lion!
1: Peter, do you hear me? Open this door!
6: They're all around us! George!
1: Son!

0: When Dr. David McLean came a half hour later, he found the two children in the nursery sitting in the center of the open glade, eating a picnic lunch. Beyond them was the water hole in the yellow veldland. Above was the hot sun. Dr. McLean saw at a distance the lions fighting and clawing, and then settling down to feed in silence under the shady trees.
1: Hi, kids. Where are your mom and dad?
2: Oh, they'll be here directly.
1: Good. Good. We've got to get going.
0: He squinted at the lions with his hands up to his eyes. Now they were done feeding. They moved to the water hole to drink. A shadow flickered as the vultures dropped down from the blazing sky to finish what the lions had left.
2: Dr. McLean?
1: Huh? What?
2: Have a cup of tea?

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1: Dimension X.
0: 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Included in the cast were Leslie Woods and Bill Quinn as the parents, Joan Lazor and David Anderson as the children. 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

No. No, stay where you are. Do not break the stillness of this moment, for this is a time of mystery, a time when imagination is free and moves forward swiftly, silently. 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

0: The Old, Old Men. At the foot of Fulton Street, where fishing vessels and other boats come laden with cargo for New York City's people and industry, lies the Schooner Hotel, surrounded by dingy fish markets, gray, forbidding warehouses, and abandoned buildings. It overlooks the cobblestones of South Street. Many years ago, perhaps, it was the private mansion of some colonial merchant. Now, it houses only the old, the poor, and the unwanted. Retired sailors and fishermen, broken-down draymen, and those who have lived out their lives, but have not died. One foggy December evening, a shining black limousine glided to a stop in front of the hotel. Mrs. Ralph Hollister sat in the back, tense with shock and astonishment.
1: Schooner Hotel. Snowden, are you sure this awful place is where my stepfather lives?
2: Yes, ma'am. I checked the address with the detective. He said Mr. Stebbins had been here 3 months, ma'am.
1: Snowden, wait here, please. If I need your help, I'll call you.
2: Yes, ma'am. Funny the old gentleman coming back to where he started, isn't it, Mrs. Hollister?
1: Don't worry, Snowden. He won't be there for long.

0: How much higher, Mr. Hazard?
1: Fifth floor. Practically there. Here, cheers, Mom.
2: Be there, you old great robber! What in the name of Sam Hiller? Diana.
0: Good evening, Father.
2: Oh, yeah, Diana. Joe, I'd like you to meet my daughter, my stepdaughter. Diana, this walking corpse is Joe Hazard. He runs the place.
0: We've met. That'll be all, Mr. Hazard.
1: Yes, ma'am. See you later, Larry. Dead, I hope.
0: Let's go inside, Dad, and shut the door.
2: Have a seat, Diana.
0: I won't sit down because I'm not going to stay. You've had us all worried sick, running away from home and not letting us know where you were.
2: I sent you postcards. What more do you want?
0: You're coming home with me right now, immediately. Now let's start packing.
2: Now, Diana, don't start that. I'm not going back to all those stuffy society people.
0: You're 78, Father. You're rich, entitled to comfort.
2: Diana, now you get this straight. I won't go back with you.
0: Dad.
2: Now, listen, Diana, I've got everything I want. Good fishing, good sleeping, good eating, good friends.
0: Friends? Those horrible men?
2: Yes, friends. And there's not one of us that doesn't look forward to the other's funeral. Hey, Joe, put another lump of coal on the stove. It's cold in the lobby.
3: Why don't you wear a warmer shroud?
2: Now, don't be so stingy. You won't be here much longer to enjoy your money.
4: Look who's talking about money, Joe. The undertaker told me that Stebbins was in price in a gold casket the other day.
3: That's a good one.
2: Now, look here, Joe. There are nine of us, all about the same age.
3: What do you mean, same age? I'm 81.
2: Okay, Pete. But you'll all see, I'm going to outlast the rest of you old duffers.
3: That boasting of yours is a bad business, Stebbins.
4: Joe's right. As a matter of fact, you haven't been looking so well lately, Stebbins.
2: Who says?
4: Me, Tim Owens.
3: So do I. Spinelli the Oyster Man looked just like you do right before he was took.
2: Huh?
3: And he was hardly 75.
2: Now, look, Pete, if you don't stop me...
4: Don't be a sorehead, Stebbins. Pete's just paying you back.
2: I can take it, Tim. But you've all been ganging up on me, haven't you, Scott?
5: What's fair is fair. Lay off him, boys.
3: Scotty's right, yeah.
5: Of course, Larry. And the boys can't help it. And many a time I seen him taking an old horse from French's stable. And I says to myself, I wonder when they're going to lead Larry Stebbins away.
2: You'd get a big kick out of seeing me go, wouldn't you?
5: Of course I would. With you gone and all our wills made out to the survivor, there'd be real money in the pot.
4: Sure, before we cut you in, the whole price for surviving weren't more than $20,000 for the whole eight of us.
5: And now it's millions. That's why we're ganging up on you.
4: Larry, I never could figure why, with all your dough, you took a hand in it.
2: Why, to win, of course, Tim. To see if I can lick the game of death the way I've licked everything else.
4: Stebbins, you know what I think.
2: No, what?
4: I think you're nuts.
2: What? Well, we'll see. Now, Tim, I ran into a bargain you could use real soon.
4: Yeah?
2: Yeah. A nice, cheap gray.
0: It was horrible, Ralph, and yet he absolutely refused to leave.
6: Well, Diana, we might as well face it. Your stepfather hasn't been happy living with us.
0: But why must he stay in a place like the schooner?
6: Oh, any other surroundings are too tame for him. He's always been a vigorous person.
0: There's this morbid game they play. Oh, it's incredible. One night, he said he climbed into bed and found a tombstone there with his name on it. Oh, it isn't human, Ralph. It isn't human.
6: Oh, Diana, now, darling, take it easy.
0: Ralph, you've got to make him move. You've just got to.
6: All right, Diana, but how?
0: I don't know. You just must go down there with me and speak to him.
6: No, I'm afraid speaking won't do any good, dear. We'll have to use force. All his life, Lawrence Stebbins has used force, and it's the only thing he understands.
0: Do you know where Mr. Stebbins is, Mr. Owens?
4: Couldn't rightly say. Saw him go out early this morning. Hasn't been sitting around the stove at all today like he usually does.
0: Well, where's Mr. Hazard?
4: Joe, he's out for a breath of air. Won't do him no good, though.
6: What do you mean?
4: He's bound to go anyway.
0: Ralph, don't listen to him. It's just that awful game.
4: Oh, here's Joe now. Hey, Joe, Larry Stebbins' daughter's looking for him. You seen him?
0: I've come to take Mr. Stebbins home, Mr. Hazard.
1: I'm afraid you won't be able to do that, Miss Hollister.
6: Why? Where is he?
1: Is this his cap, Mom?
0: Well, let me see it, please. Initials L.S. Abbott Brother. Yes, that's where he buys his clothes. Yes, I think it is.
1: I thought so. Some kids out there gave it to me.
6: Where'd they find it?
1: They said it belonged to a guy who jumped off the end of the pier. An old man like myself, they said.
6: Suicide?
1: That's what it looks like to me, mister.
0: No, Ralph, it couldn't be. If there was one thing that Lawrence Tebbins wanted, it was to stay alive.
6: You mean...
0: I mean, if he died, there was just one reason. Murder.
6: Here it is, Fish Market Diner.
0: Well, let's go in, Ralph.
6: All right. But I still don't see why you're so suspicious.
7: Yes? What can I do for you?
0: Did you know Lawrence Stebbins of the Schooner Hotel?
7: Sure, I know him. Great sport, regular customer.
0: Oh, was he in here today?
7: Sure was. Had a big breakfast and was happy as a weasel. Next thing I knew, he'd kicked the bucket.
6: What do you mean he was happy?
7: Well, Mac, he was cracking wise. He even did an old-time dance with his hat on his cane.
0: Hat? You mean his cap?
7: Oh, no, ma'am. He was wearing a hat.
0: We just stand here opposite the hotel. We can watch who comes and goes without being seen in the dark.
6: Diana, watch that door. Someone's coming now.
0: Oh, you know him. That's Tim Owens.
6: No, I can't see very well. We better get closer. Let's go over behind the loading platform on the next pier.
0: All right. The light should show their faces better from there.
6: Let's go.
0: Made it. Ralph, look.
6: Look where?
0: Right behind me.
6: Yes, there. Two of the old men.
0: Pete Sanders and Charlie Hall, both asleep.
6: Yes, but they're not asleep. They're dead, stone dead. It was just at the side of the pier north of the hotel.
0: As soon as we saw them, we came for you, Sergeant Boyd.
8: You say there were two of them.
6: Yes, you can see for yourself.
8: Probably just a couple of bums sleeping off a drunk.
0: On a December night? Besides, I'm sure they were Pete Sanders and Charlie Hall.
6: They were dead, all right.
8: We'll see. You're a little edgy about your stepfather's suicide, ain't you, ma'am?
0: Oh, of course I am.
8: Well, you could have made a mistake. You know, the police boat is still out there dragging the river. May take days to find him.
6: Well, here we are. Now, we were standing just about here, weren't we, Diana? And the bodies were... The bodies? They're gone.
5: Say, Joe, Sergeant Boyd was in here looking for Pete Sanders and Charlie Hall while you was out.
1: What do you want him for, Scotty?
5: Who said Stebbins' daughter thought she saw him dead?
4: Yeah, the way she and her husband was talking, you'd think Larry Stebbins wasn't fit for the undertaker anyway.
1: No, Tim, don't hold it against the young lady. She's all worked up.
4: Yeah.
1: They'll find the old man's body, she'll calm down, and we can all go to the funeral.
5: Say, Tim,
4: yeah?
5: You didn't happen to see Pete or Charlie this evening?
4: No, I didn't, Scotty. But I was out a while. Maybe Sullivan did. Wake up, Sullivan. Wake up. He's been sitting here in the lobby all evening, snoozing off and on.
5: That's a good idea, Tim. Sullivan! Sullivan! Hey, wake up! He's out like a light.
4: Hey, I think I'll hang some crepe on him. Scare him when he comes to me.
5: Oh, lay off that stuff for a while, Tim. It gives me the willies. Sullivan! Sullivan!
1: Try shaking him, Scotty.
5: Sullivan! Wake up! Patch! Hey, don't fall over like that. Joe, he's not asleep. He's dead.
6: Diana, let's go home. No one's gone in or out of the hotel for an hour.
0: Ralph, I'm just as cold as you are, but I'm going to stay here, even if it takes all night.
6: All right, darling. Anyway, I'm convinced that you're right. The person who killed Sanders and Hall killed your stepfather, too.
0: Only this time we came along before the bodies were disposed of. Ralph.
6: What, Diana?
0: Those were real bodies, weren't they?
6: Certainly. I even noticed a small wound in one. I think it was Hall.
0: That's exactly what I mean. If they were carried anywhere, there might be bloodstains.
6: Yes. We could trace them. They were probably taken backwards toward the river. I'll look there.
0: I'll look over here, towards the street.
6: All right. No. Nothing here.
0: Ralph?
6: What?
0: Come here.
6: What is it, Diana?
0: I picked up a trail of dark red spots.
6: Good. Yes. We'll follow them. They seem to lead right to this abandoned building next to the hotel.
0: So they do.
6: From the direction, I'd say they'd go straight to that side door.
0: Oh, we'll try it.
6: Mm-hmm. That's where they've gone.
0: Well, try the door.
6: Diana. It's open. Come on in.
9: Good evening, Diana. Good evening, Ralph. I've been expecting you.
6: Mr. Stebbins.

0: When Lawrence Stebbins disappeared from the shabby Schooner Hotel at the waterfront, the police and everyone else thought he had committed suicide. However, his stepdaughter Diana and her husband, Ralph Hollister, felt that Larry Stebbins, who had fought his way up in the world, would not give up the ghost simply because he was badgered by the other old men living at the hotel. They were sure someone had begun to play the macabre game of death in earnest, especially after they found two of the old men dead. But when they opened the side door of the abandoned house next to the hotel and were greeted genially by the man whose murderer they were seeking, they didn't know what to think.
1: Well, Diana, what's the matter? You look as if you're not glad to see me.
2: Oh, it's not that. Father, you're not... We thought that you were...
3: You gave us quite a turn, Mr. Stebbins. If we expected anything, we thought it would be your... I mean, that we wouldn't find you here quite like this.
1: You mean you thought I was dead? Well, why not say it?
3: Well, after all...
1: Can't stand this pussyfooting about a common natural word. We all die sooner or later. Question is, who manages to hold on a little longer?
2: Oh, please, don't start that morbid talk again.
1: It ain't morbid. It's natural.
2: It's horrible.
1: Now, Mr. and Mrs. Hollister, do you mind telling me what you're doing, snooping around at this time of night?
3: Well, sir, I think it's your turn to answer that question.
2: Why, right at this moment, the police are dragging the river for your body.
1: They are? That's downright amusing. Poor fellows must be cold out there.
3: I fail to see anything funny about it.
1: You wouldn't.
2: Why are you here?
1: Well, I kind of like it here. Quiet. Lots of young people.
3: Stop that nonsense. Why are you here?
1: Here? Here? Oh, yes, here. I was locked up here.
2: Why, that's not true. The door was open when we came in.
1: Well, that's true. Very true. And do you know why the door was open?
2: No. All I know is that you're telling me a story.
1: You're wrong, Diana. You see, the door was open to let you come in. You wanted to come in, didn't you?
3: Yes, but I don't see what that has to
1: you
3: do with...
1: You wanted to come in. I unlocked the door. Now, really, I don't see that you have any cause for complaint.
3: Look, that's beside the point. You say you were locked in here. Why?
1: Why? Well, it's this way. A fellow wanted to kidnap me.
2: You mean that you're hiding here from someone?
1: No. He did kidnap me.
3: Oh, sure. And then he gave you a key so that you could get out.
1: The funny thing about that, he doesn't know I have the key. Now, what do you think about that, Diana? That's something, isn't it? Huh?
2: If you've got a key, why don't you leave?
1: No. Couldn't do that. Next time he came around to check up on me, he'd miss me. Things just wouldn't work out right.
3: Just who is this person?
1: Who? Joe Hazard. He forced me in here.
2: Why?
1: Figure he wanted me out of the way for a little while. What do you think?
3: I think it's all a pack of lies.
1: What do you mean?
3: You don't have to stay down here 1 minute longer, and you're not going to.
2: You're coming home with us right now.
1: Now, wait a minute. Just who do you think you're bossing around?
2: Oh, Ralph didn't mean anything, Father. It's only that this whole stupid affair has gone far enough.
1: I told you I wasn't going uptown with you.
3: All right, Diana, it's no use arguing. There's only one way to handle this. Grab his other arm and get him out of here.
2: Come on, Ed. Come on.
3: Go, will you?
2: Be careful, Ralph.
1: Ever since I retired, you two have been trying to run me. Well, you're not.

0: come over you.
1: Just come to my senses, that's all. I want to stay here, and nobody's going to tell me different. Now, get moving.
2: Huh? Where to?
1: You're going down the cellar, where you can't interfere. Turn left. Now, down those stone steps.
0: Ralph, the bloodstains, they go this way. I can't believe it. I can't believe it.
1: Be quiet, Diana. You wouldn't want to get me in trouble, would you? Now, you. Ralph, open that closet door.
0: Ralph, the bodies, they're in here.
1: Go ahead, get in there, both of you.
3: Sanders and Hall show up yet, Tim?
4: No, Joe, and I've been sitting here all the time.
5: I'm beginning to think the Hollisters were right.
4: So am I, Scotty.
3: There's some funny things going on around here, and we ought to pay them some mind.
5: There's only five of us left. Us three, McIntyre and Everett. We'd better work fast.
4: Where is Mac and Everett, Joe?
3: Went to bed, Tim. I told them they better stay down here, but they laughed and said I was nuts. Didn't they, Scotty?
5: Mac said he was going upstairs to dream about my burial. I got sore as all heck. I can't stand that talk anymore after what's happened.
4: Scotty, go upstairs and tell them to come down here.
3: We ought to keep together. I'd feel safer if I knew you was all sitting here in the lobby.
5: Okay, but they'll probably yell murder when I wake them.
3: You know what I think, Tim? I think Stebbins' suicide was a put-up job.
4: How do you figure that, Joe?
3: Just got a feeling. The way the boys acted when they gave me his cap, like they was rehearsed. And then everything that's happened tonight. I tell you, I'm scared. I'm scared stiff.
4: So am I.
3: You fellas thought Stebbins was kidding about living longer. But he's not that kind of a guy. Look how he made his dough in the shipping business.
4: What do you mean, Joe?
3: Oh, like he said once. He always got what he wanted. He wouldn't stop at nothing. Never has.
4: But murder, Joe, that's pretty terrible.
3: I wouldn't put it past him, Jim. What's
5: Jim,
3: up? Oh, yeah, sounds like Scotty.
5: Joe, Jim, I'm getting out of here. I'm getting out of here fast.
3: So what's up, Scotty?
5: It's terrible. Terrible. I went into their rooms and their beds was empty and the windows open.
4: Where were they?
5: I looked out the backyard and they was lying there, the two of them, in a heap.
4: There's only us three left now, Joe.
3: Boys, this is all Stebbins' work.
5: Stebbins? Oh, Stebbins is dead.
4: Joe was just telling me he thinks Larry faked his croaking.
3: He's around somewhere, I tell you, and we're going to find him.
5: Where do you think he is, Joe?
3: I've got an idea. He's in the house next door.
4: Then how would he get in here?
3: Yeah, these used to be twin houses, Tim. There's a door in the cellar that connects them.
4: Let's go and find out. I'll get my gun.
5: I don't want to go there. Get the police. It's their job.
3: There's no time to get the police, Scotty.
5: Then let's get out of here. Let's go anywhere. Oh, he'll get us for sure if we stay here.
4: Scotty, we've got to stick together. There's only three of us left now.
3: Yeah, three of us and Stebbins.
0: Ralph, what's happening?
6: I can't hear very well through this ventilator, but I'm sure that after he locked us in here, he went upstairs. I heard the door slam, so he probably went out.
0: Oh, if he only hadn't locked us in here with these awful bodies.
6: Oh, Diana.
0: I suppose it's no use even trying to think he isn't guilty.
6: I'm afraid not, darling, after the way he's behaved.
0: But he's my own stepfather. Whatever happens, I can't turn him over to the police.
6: Maybe it won't be necessary. Once he's had his way for the last time in his life.
0: You mean?
6: Yes.
0: Oh, it's horrible to say, but I hope for his sake that he does it.
6: No, if there were only a way of getting out of here, it would make sense to decide what to do.
0: You don't mean we'll have to stay here?
6: Well, unless someone finds us or he lets us out, I wouldn't be too hopeful.
0: But that's impossible. Ralph, I don't want to die. I don't want to die, not in this terrible closet.
6: Quiet, Anna. I think I hear footsteps upstairs.
0: What is it?
6: He must be back again.
0: It sounds like more than one person.
6: Diana, door. The heavy door in the cellar wall that I told you about. It's opening.
0: Can you see who it is? Is it Father?
6: Not yet. Looks like three people.
3: Tim, Scotty, I was right. Look, blood on the floor.
6: It's Hazard. He's following the trail.
0: Poor Dad, it's over for him.
7: He'll reach to the closet.
5: I bet Pete and Charlie are in there.
6: Maybe they'll find us. I'll call.
0: No, Ralph, no. I'd rather die than tell them about my stepfather.
3: I'm going upstairs, Tim. Let me have your gun.
0: He's up.

0: Ralph, they'll find him. They'll kill him.
1: Now, here you are, Joe. You want Scotty and me to come along?
2: No, I think I can handle everything now.
3: Yeah, we'll wait here, Joe.
2: You'll stay down here. Put up your hands, hey, both of you, and move toward that closet door.
1: Joe,
3: don't point that gun at us.
2: I told you I'd be the last to go, but none of you would believe me. To the rest of you, this was just a game. But if I don't get the money, and soon, I'm going to lose my hotel. There'll be only Stebbins and me, and the police will take care of him.
1: No, no, no, you wouldn't shoot an old pal, would you, Joe?
2: I did in the other, Tim.
1: No.
2: Just you two left. Now, move towards that closet.
3: And, please, I don't want to...
0: No, don't let them. No. They're coming in no. here.
4: There he is, Sergeant Boy.
3: Okay, Mr. Stebbins.
4: Here, Bobby.
3: Got
4: it.
3: Not this time, Joe Hazard. We're booking you for murder.
5: Nice sitting out here in the park, ain't it, stranger?
6: Yeah, Pop.
5: Don't call me Pop. You know who I am?
6: No.
5: Yeah. Look at this clipping.
7: Waterfront hotel keeper convicted for murder of 7 on testimony of Lawrence Stebbins, retired shipping magnate.
5: Yeah, that's me. Yes, sir, 7 murders, and there needn't have been any if I'd stopped Joe Hazard before he finished them off.
7: Really?
5: Yes, sir. Went to 8 funerals. But I really got a kick out of Joe Hazard's. Had to lock my stepdaughter and her husband up, too. They nearly crabbed my whole plan. You know, Joe Hazard thought he could plant all those murders on me. But you have to be pretty clever to outsmart Larry Stebbins.
6: Listen, Pop, you gonna shut up? I'm reading.
5: Okay, mister. I'll go. 8 funerals. No one will even talk to me. It's kind of lonely, though, now, Larry. Needed. No friends, no family. Yes, Larry, it's kind of lonely. Like a tomb.

From shadows and stillness, mystery weaves a spell of strangest fascination, charging the mind with doubts and fears. For mystery is a strange companion, a living memory in the haunting.

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1: Journey into space. The BBC presents Jet Morgan in Operation Luna. After a thrilling trip lasting nearly 5 days, Jet Morgan and his crew in the rocket ship Luna touched down on the surface of the moon. After contacting the Earth and receiving messages of congratulations from all parts of the terrestrial globe, they set about their tasks of taking photographs, collecting specimens of moon rock and soil, and exploring the area in which they landed. Then, while Jet, Doc, and Lemmy were making their way towards their next objective, the strange sounds which they, and particularly Lemmy, had heard on their journey from Earth were heard again. And then Doc thought he saw something move in the crater ahead of them.
2: Something move? Impossible. Did you see anything, Lemmy?
3: No, Jet. I wasn't looking, but whatever it was, I only caught a glimpse of it. But it was there, I swear it.
2: You two wait here. I'll go and look.
3: No, Jet.
2: There's nothing on the moon that can move of its own free will.
3: Then why can't we all go?
2: No. If it's all right, I'll tell you. Then you can come on.
4: Hello? Hello? What's the trouble?
3: I wish we knew, Mitch. And we heard that noise again. Not just Lemmy this time, but all three of us. Did you hear it?
4: No, I didn't. Are you sure you did?
3: Of course I'm sure. And on top of that, I saw something move in the crater.
4: Ridiculous.
3: I tell you, I saw it, Mitch.
2: Did you, Doc? We'll see in just a minute. I'm almost at the crater now. If there's anything to see, I shall see it. There. Not a thing. I could swear I've been through all this before.
3: Hey, Doc, huh?
2: Seen this very crater before.
3: Hello, Jet, hello. It must be in there somewhere. But there's no sign of it. The crater's empty. Hey, look for him, Lemmy. Look for him. Look and keep looking. Keep looking. Keep looking.
5: And look hard. Concentrate. Observe the mountains that border the bay. Observe the smooth floor of the bay itself. Well, do you see it?
6: Yes, Uncle Hector.
5: Do you see the promontories, Heraclides and Laplace?
6: Yes, Uncle.
5: Observe them well. Imagine yourself poised above them in an aeroplane or a balloon. And then you'll get a true impression of what the moon really is. A great globe. Another world. A dead world. Hanging in nothing. Can you see that, boy? Hey? Hey?
6: Yes, Uncle. The bay is full of craters.
5: Aye, it probably is, but you can't see them. With a big telescope at Blackford Hill, you might make out some.
6: Wee craters. Lots of wee craters. And one is wide and shallow, like a dish.
5: What are you talking about, boy? Which one?
6: The one near the ship.
5: What ship?
6: The spaceship. I stood on the crater's rim and made my way down into it, and the floor was covered with silvery grey ash, soft underfoot, like walking on a fresh fall of snow.
5: What nonsense is this?
6: I was there, on the moon.
5: Young man, when I sit up half the night with you in this observatory, it's to further your education, not for you to utter such drivel.
6: I know, but...
5: No buts. Your head's full of rubbish. You're reading those stupid books and hearing the radio. There's no room left for sensible things. Spaceship,
6: It's not rubbish, Uncle. Lots of people think it is, but it isn't. It's a scientific possibility.
5: Is it a scientific possibility that you might try paying strict attention to what I'm telling you?
6: Yes, Uncle.
5: Space travel. When you can't even get the earthbound trains to run to time. Now, look again. Make a sketch of what you see and only what you see. I want no imaginative drawing, just the plain facts.
6: Yes, sir.
5: Then get on with it, boy. Don't stare at me. Look into the eyepiece. Look. Take a good look. Look hard and long and keep looking. Keep looking.
3: Keep looking, Lemmy. Keep at it. Walk around the rim again.
4: I am looking, Doctor. I've been right round the rim 3 times now. No sign of him anywhere. Perhaps we'd better go down onto the floor.
7: Hello, Doc. Lemmy.
3: Hello, Mitch.
7: You found him yet?
3: No, not a sign. It's as though he just disappeared into thin air.
7: Thin is right. Lemmy, you better come into the ship.
3: What for?
7: So I can go out and help Doc look for Jet. That's what for.
3: There's two of us looking already.
7: Lemmy, come in.
3: If you're so keen to come out, come out. I'm not stopping you.
7: You know darn well I can't get out. Somebody has to be inside to work the airlock.
3: Look, Mitch, why not use the televiewer? From up there in the nose, you'll be able to see further than we can.
7: All right, Doc, but televiewer's a Lemmy's province. He should be in here working it.
3: All you have to do is to switch it on. Nothing complicated about it.
8: All right, calm down, Lemmy. Mitch is just as worried as you are.
3: Oh, I'm sorry, Doc. Something awful must have happened to Jet.
7: Hey, Doc.
3: Yes?
7: Is this a game? There's Jet in the crater, large as life.
3: What? Jet! Jet!
2: Hello, Lemmy. Doc, what are you doing here? I told you to wait until I called you to come on.
3: Jet, boy, are you all right?
2: Of course I'm all right. If Doc did see anything in this crater, it's certainly not here now.
4: But that was nearly 3 hours ago.
2: Three? What are you talking about? Can't be more than 5 minutes since I left you.
4: Chet, what's happening to you?
2: What's happening to me? What's happening to you?
7: So come back to the ship, all of you. We'll try and straighten this out.
2: What is happening? Somebody had better tell me.
8: Mitch is right, Chet. We better go back. Something very strange is taking hold of us all.
4: Yes, Chet. You'll be safer in there.
2: Well, if you say so. I don't know what all this is about, but maybe when we do get inside, you'll give me some rational explanation.
9: Well, now we're all here. What's up?
10: What's up, he says.
11: Jet, when you left us and walked towards that crater, Mitch called us up.
9: That's right, I heard him.
11: Well, both Lemmy and I instinctively turned towards the ship when we heard Mitch's voice. And when we turned back, you'd gone.
9: Of course, by then I was making my way down to the crater floor.
11: Yeah, that's what we thought. But you'd gone so quickly, we thought you must have fallen in, so we came running over. But when we got there, all we saw were your footprints in the dust. There was no sign of you.
9: Is this a joke?
12: Jet, what time did Doc come out to you?
9: As far as I can remember, about 1600 hours.
12: And how much time do you think has passed since then?
9: Not more than 10 minutes, I'd say.
12: The time is now 18 hours, 47 minutes.
9: What?
11: Look at the clock, Jet.
9: Then it must have happened. It wasn't just imagination.
11: What wasn't?
9: When I reached the crater, I had that extraordinary feeling that I'd been through it all before. You know, you must have experienced it.
11: Yes, often.
9: It seemed I knew every detail connected with that crater. I even knew what the floor consisted of and how it felt to walk on it.
10: There's something funny going on.
9: And then I remembered a night many years ago when I was a kid, and my great-uncle, who was also my tutor, was giving me a lesson in selenography.
10: Selenography?
11: Geography of the moon, Lemmy.
10: Oh.
9: We were studying the very area we're on now. He got furious with me because I said I could see craters that weren't even visible in the telescope. But I felt then that I'd already been on the moon.
12: What did your uncle say to that?
9: He said I'd been reading too many paperback books.
11: You mean you really thought you'd been on the moon?
9: At the time I did. Afterwards, I thought I said it just to infuriate the old man. But just now, in the crater, it seemed so real. As though I'd gone back in time to relive that evening all over again. And then I heard you and Lemmy calling me, and then I saw you. And then the whole business of my uncle seemed to be no more than a memory, a flash through my mind.
11: Well, that flash, as you called it, lasted more than 2 hours. And during that time, you were absolutely invisible to us.
10: And we couldn't raise you on the radio.
11: Any more than we could contact Lemmy when he heard those weird noises outside the ship.
12: Did you hear any strange sounds, Jet?
9: I'm not sure. I thought I did at first, just before the memory of that night in Edinburgh came into my mind, but everything seemed to be over so quickly.
11: What does all this add up to? First, we all hear the weird noises in the radio. Then, only Lemmy hears them outside the ship.
10: And it scared the living daylights out of me.
11: Then, Lemmy and I hear it, just before we land. And then, three of us hear it out there on the moon's surface. I see something move in the crater, and then this. And all this time, Mitch neither hears nor senses a thing. What does it all mean?
10: It means we ought to leave here. And the sooner the better.
9: We won't solve anything by running away from it.
10: But there's something funny going on here, and I don't like it. I want to go home.
9: Doc, what did you see in the crater?
11: I can't be sure. It all happened so suddenly. Like when the shadow of an airplane passes near you, you have an impression, and it's gone. Afterwards, you think you must have imagined it.
9: Well, that doesn't give us much to go on. If only there were windows in this ship, we could keep a constant watch on the crater. We might see it again. But in here, well, we're blind. Anything might be happening outside.
10: Well, there's always the televiewer. It could be left on and rotated. We could take it in turns to watch it.
9: Yes. Now, that'll be the job of whoever remains in the ship while the others are working outside.
12: We'd better start now. If there is anything out there, I want to get to the bottom of it. I'll take first watch, if you like.
10: Are the rest of us going outside now?
9: No, not yet. Now we're here, we might as well stay and eat.
12: Well, you go ahead. I'll keep an eye on the televiewer. I'll eat when my watch is over.
11: What can you see, Mitch?
12: Picture's clear. Every detail of the surface outside is hard and sharp.
11: Nothing out of the ordinary?
12: Not a thing. No sign of movement anywhere. It's as still as a graveyard.
1: October 30th, 1965. It is now 13 Earth days since takeoff and 8 days since we landed on the moon. Since Jet's strange disappearance, nothing else unexpected has happened. While 3 of us are working outside, the 4th watches our every move on the televiewer screen. We never wander away from each other, at least not more than a few feet.
11: and Jet has given strict orders that we keep the ship within sight at all times. This has limited the area we can explore and means we stay out of most crater floors entirely, but there's still plenty of work to be done on the elevated surface. Spirits rise as the time for going home draws closer, for although there has been nothing to alarm us for some time, there's a sense of foreboding in the atmosphere, a strange feeling of apprehension that we all feel but never mention. All but Lemmy, that is, who seems to have forgotten that anything strange has ever happened to him or to any of us. He's in here with me now, while Jet and Mitch are outside making their periodic inspection of the ship's exterior. Hello, Lemmy.
10: Hi, Doc. Sorry to disturb you, mate, but the time has come for you to take the televiewer watch.
11: Oh, thanks. Anything doing?
10: No, it looks just the same out there. Yeah, how many pages of that diary have you filled up to now?
11: Oh, a couple of hundred, I reckon.
10: What on earth do you find to write about?
11: Well, on Earth, probably not very much, but up here there's plenty of material.
10: Am I mentioned?
11: Sure you are. We all are.
10: What are you going to do with it, Doc? Sell it to a newspaper? Could make a lot of money that way.
11: No, I don't think I'll be selling it to any newspaper. Well, I'd better get over to the televiewer. This is no way to keep a constant watch.
10: Ah, there's nothing out there to see. If you want to keep writing your diary, you go ahead. I'll carry on with the watch.
11: No, no. It's my turn. I'll take it.
10: All right, Doc. Have it your way. I think I'll take a little snooze on me bank. At least till Jet and Mitch want letting in again. By the light of the silvery earth, I want to... Aye. Blimey. It's here again. Ooh, Doc. Doc.
11: What is it?
10: Can't you hear it? That noise.
11: Well, I... Sake. Come over here, quick.
10: Blimey, I thought we'd finished with this lot.
11: Look at the televiewer.
10: What's the matter with it?
11: Can't you see it? A dome.
10: But don't...
11: It covers the whole crater. What? The one Jet got lost in. It's as though a spherical roof had been placed over it.
10: You're going cracked if this screen's blank.
11: No, it's there. Plain as plain. Surely you can see it.
10: No, Doc, I can't.
11: Call up Jet and Mitch and tell them. Tell them to look towards the crater, quick.
10: Hello, Jet. Let me call in. Can you hear me, Jet? Hello, Jet! Jet! Oh, it's gone.
11: Yes. The dome is gone.
13: Hello? Hello, Doc, Lemmy.
10: Hello, Jet. You can hear us.
13: What's the idea? We've been calling you for a couple of minutes.
10: Calling us?
13: What's wrong? Were you asleep?
10: No, Jet. We weren't asleep.
13: Fill the airlock. Mitch and I want to come in.
11: Jet, can you see the crater from where you are? The one you went into?
13: Yes, we can see it, Doc. Why?
11: Does it look any different?
13: Hey? No, just the same as usual.
11: You sure, Jet?
13: Of course we are. Nothing different about anything that we can see from here.
11: Oh, all right, close the door and fill the airlock, Lemmy. Let them in.
10: Yeah, main door closing. Stand by.
14: Dome, you say? Large enough to cover the whole crater?
11: Yes. It must have appeared while Lemmy and I were changing over watches.
10: It wasn't there when I left the screen.
11: It was certainly there when I reached it.
9: It must have been visible all the time we were in the airlock and had our backs to the door.
14: Why didn't you tell us about it sooner? If it was there, we might have seen it.
10: We tried to, but it's always the same when that weird music's around. The radio never seems to work.
9: We've got to get to the bottom of this. Find out what it all means.
11: Easier said than done.
9: Well, Doc, you can start by making a drawing of what you saw, with as much detail as you can remember, but okay. Only what you remember.
11: Okay.
9: We don't want an imaginative drawing, just the plain facts. Now, while you're doing it, Mitch and I will watch the televiewer screen, see if anything else turns up. Come on, Mitch.
14: Hey, Doc, did you switch the televiewer off?
11: No, I don't think so. I don't remember.
14: Well, it is off. I suppose it was on when you saw this, dome.
11: What do you take me for, a practical joker?
9: Turn it on, Mitch. He probably switched it off unconsciously.
14: Well, there's the picture. Hey, what's this?
9: Huh?
14: Oh, it's Doc's diary. Must have left it here on the table. What the devil's he putting in it?
9: It's a private diary, Mitch. None of our business.
14: Well, isn't it? Not even this?
9: Huh?
14: Look at it. Read it.
11: My whole enthusiasm and interest in the trip is gone. We should never have come. Man has no right here. No right to carry the secrets of this planet back to Earth. Back to terrestrial beings who can neither understand them nor appreciate them and in consequence will only attempt to destroy them. Rip them to pieces. Tear them apart. As they have already begun to destroy their own planet.
15: far better that we should die and never return. And this is a good place to die. For here, with no air, no bacteria to attack us, our human forms will remain intact, mummified, indestructible, a monument to man's petty accomplishments and stupidity.
9: Did the doc write that?
14: Well, it's his handwriting, isn't it?
9: Yes, but...
14: We'll tackle him with it later. What does he think he's doing? Does he want to demoralize all of us?
9: I don't know, Midge. I don't know anything anymore. Now, Doc, have you finished that drawing?
15: Yeah, I finished it some time ago. Here, it's as accurate as my memory will allow me to make it. The dome seemed to be made of some transparent material, and the low circular wall that supports the dome seems to have been erected on the crater's rim. It fits the rim exactly.
9: A circular wall? Come to think of it, that crater is circular.
14: What craters on the moon aren't?
9: Ah, but this one is exactly so. The sides haven't crumbled and fallen into the bottom, as most of the other craters seem to have done.
14: What did the wall seem to be made of, Doc?
15: I don't know. Some kind of metal, maybe. It had a smooth surface. Certainly not made of bricks or anything like that. And there were no doors or seams that I could see.
14: Well, it's a curious object, all right, but it doesn't tell us much. Nothing like so much as Doc's diary tells us.
15: What do you mean?
14: This is what I mean. What you wrote here today and then left lying around for all of us to read. What are you trying to do? Demoralize all of us?
15: I don't know what you're talking about.
14: You made it plain enough in here. You want us to know you've lost all enthusiasm for this trip, that we should stay up here, die up here.
15: Have you gone crazy?
14: No, but maybe you have. What with domes over craters and then this?
15: Let me see it.
14: Well?
15: I didn't write this.
14: It's your handwriting, isn't it?
15: Yes, but I...
14: Then what did you write? Show me. Go on.
15: What I wrote isn't here.
14: Bah!
15: I merely recorded the normal events of the day. I give you my word, Mitch.
14: I don't want it.
15: You saying I'm a liar?
14: Well, if that's how you want to put it, yes, I am.
9: Now, hold on there, Mitch.
14: You hold on yourself.
9: Shut up.
14: What else is he? There's the book.
9: Shut up.
16: Darn me.
9: Nobody's calling anybody anything. We're going to get to the bottom of this calmly and without insulting each other. Now, Doc, did you write this or didn't you?
15: Well... If I did, this is the first time I realize it.
9: Then what did you write?
15: I just told you, the normal...
9: Doc, were any of the thoughts expressed on that page in your mind while you were writing?
15: Yes. Yes, I suppose they were, but they weren't important. Ideas like that must have passed through the minds of all of us. It happens to everybody. You think of things you have no intention of doing, would hate to do, in fact... Like when you're in a car and the sudden fear of a possible accident strikes you. Or when you make an air trip. But you don't have the accident. No. That's what those thoughts were like. But I had no idea I put them down. I would have sworn on my life that I just wrote about the work. How many days we'd been here. The date. The time.
14: Nothing like that on this page. There is on yesterday's page. I grant you that.
9: Give him back the book, Mitch.
14: Hey?
9: Give it to him.
14: To go on writing this drivel?
9: I said give it to him.
15: Thanks, Mitch.
9: And Doc?
15: Yes?
9: Whatever anybody else thinks, I believe you.
15: Thanks.
14: You believe him?
9: And why not? The things that have been happening to us since we've landed here, I'd believe anything.
14: You would, eh? Well, I don't. Nothing's happened to me. It's you that's crazy, all of you.
9: Cut it out, Mitch.
14: That's it. You're all going crackers.
9: All but you. You're the only one still in step. We're all crazy but you.
14: Ah, I get it now. The whole thing's a conspiracy. Something the three of you have cooked up to try and send me crazy. So when I get back to Earth, I'll be considered unfit to make any further trips.
9: Mitch.
14: Then the field is clear for you. The exploration of space, the glory of it is all yours. While I, who designed this ship and built her, kicked my heels back on the deck there, watching you going and coming... But you won't do it.
9: Mitch, don't talk
14: such
9: nonsense.
14: I'll see you don't. You can stay here, all of you. Die here, like Doc says. I'll take the ship back on my own. Tell them you wandered off into the mountains, got lost or fell down a crevice.
9: Mitch.
14: Got eaten up by a dragon. They'd like that. That'll make a good story.
9: Oh,
15: yeah.
2: Help me get him onto his bunk.
15: Yeah, yeah.
10: Tell you you're clear, nothing to report.
2: Mitch, you all right?
14: What happened?
2: I hit you, Mitch. I had to. You were raving like a lunatic.
14: I'm sorry, Jet. If I do that again, you hit me again.
15: What are we going to do, Jet?
2: Exactly what we came up here to do.
15: But what's the explanation of all this?
2: I don't know. The only thing I can think of is that somebody, something, is getting at us.
15: What?
2: Getting at our minds, in different ways. Lemmy hears music, and it scares him. Makes him feel he wants to go back home. You see things, unexplainable things. And write things in your diary you don't intend.
15: Mm. And Mitch?
2: He seems immune to the whole business. Except when we talk about it, and then look what happens to him.
15: You really think there's something working on us, against us?
2: I don't know, Doc. But that's how it looks.
15: How are we ever going to find out?
2: We may never find out, but we'll try. That crater out there seems to be connected in some way.
15: Mm.
2: We'll examine it thoroughly, by every means we have.
15: What, all of us?
2: No, Mitch and I will guard. You stay with the televiewer.
15: Okay.
2: Keep us on the screen all the time. Watch every move. And Lemmy will stay by the radio and record every word we say. You agree to that, Mitch?
14: Yes, Jet.
2: Doc, can you still see us?
8: Yes.
2: Mitch and I are going to separate now. We'll make our way down onto the floor and walk towards each other, facing each other all the time.
8: Right. Here I go.
2: Keep talking, Doc. Let's not lose contact.
8: Can see you both walking round rim. Mitch now on eastern side. Jet on western. Now approaching area where crater floor comes into view of camera.
13: Is far enough, Jet?
2: Yes, Mitch. Let's go down.
13: Hey.
2: What is it?
13: The crater. The crater's radioactive.
2: Yeah, I can hear it.
13: Quite strong, too.
2: Would it be the dust or the floor underneath?
13: Can't tell. Maybe over to later.
8: Jet and Mitch now on crater floor, approaching each other.
13: Getting stronger.
2: Hey, Mitch. Hear anything?
13: Getting stronger still.
2: Mitch, do you hear anything besides the counter?
13: Building up fast. Needles going like mad.
16: Hello, Earth.
2: What was that?
16: Hello, Earth. Spaceship X-4372. Venus to Earth calling. Help up.
2: Lemmy, is that you?
17: Hello, Spaceship X-4372. Receiving you.
2: What on Earth? Hello?
16: Take off satisfactory position and velocity as per schedule. Over.
2: Hello?
17: Thank you, Venus. Next call will be 1 Earth hour. That is all.
2: Hello, Mitch. Lemmy, Doc, can you hear me?
13: Hello, Jet. What's the trouble?
8: Hello, Jet. Hello.
2: Hello, Doc.
8: Oh, watch where you're going. You're walking at right angles to the correct line. You've gone out of camera range.
2: Sorry, Doc. I'll put it right.
13: What's up, Jet? Lost your sense of direction?
2: Yes, Mitch. But not in the way you mean. And then I heard a spaceship that just left Venus call up Earth and give his position.
14: What?
2: Yes, Mitch.
14: But that's not likely to happen for years. 50, 100, maybe 200.
2: I heard it. And at the same time, the whole bay seemed to be full of structures. Radio masts, rocket platforms, and vehicles like tanks which were speeding along well-made roads. The bay was full of movement, as though a lunar base was already built and in full working order. It was, well, it was like a glimpse into the future. Yes! That was what it must have been. Just as a few hours ago, I must have had a glimpse into the past.
10: Let's go home. I don't like it here.
14: We're not going home. None of us has been hurt, not physically. These moments are rare, only just a few seconds. We can't leave the job half done.
2: No, Mitch, we can't. We'll carry on. Whatever it is that's got hold of us, whatever it's trying to do, it won't stop us. It won't drive us off, not until we're good and ready to go. Is that agreed?
14: Agreed.
15: Sure, agreed.
2: Lemmy?
10: Agreed.
2: We'll leave that crater alone. From now on, nobody's to go within 100 yards of it. That clear?
10: It'll be a pleasure.
2: Well, let's get started. Back to normal routine.
14: Well, that's that. Everything aboard, I hope.
2: How about it, Doc?
15: All complete. I don't think we left anything behind.
2: Murder, Mitch? All set. Well, get onto your couches. Strap yourselves in.
15: Oh, boy.
14: Here we go. This is... Well, it wasn't so bad after all, was it?
10: Yeah, Rick, they must have heard us say nothing would stop us. They gave up trying. They, it, or whatever it was.
15: I'm beginning to think we must have dreamt the whole business. Yeah. Dome, music, everything. A whole week, undisturbed.
10: And now we're going home to dear old Mother Earth and Becky.
2: Switch on the televiewer, Lemmy. Let's take a last look round before we leave.
10: Televiewer on. Goodbye, Moon. Thanks for the use of the bay.
15: Yeah, shadows creeping up fast. Moon must look almost a crescent to the folks back home.
10: Ah, look. There's the flag we raised the day we landed.
15: Yeah. Looks lonely, doesn't it?
10: Yeah, lonely's right. Especially without the tiniest breath of wind to disturb her. Look, she just hangs limp against the pole. Doesn't move.
2: Switch her off, Lemmy. Switch on stern view.
10: Stern view on.
2: All set?
15: All set. Yeah.
2: Doc, gyro.
15: Gyro.
2: Stand by for count off.
15: We're going home.
2: But we'll be back. Firing in 15 seconds.
10: Piccadilly, here I come.
2: 10. Five, four, three, two, one. Contact!
14: Well, press it. Press the switch.
2: I did. It didn't work.
14: What? Press it again.
2: Still nothing. Not a flicker.
14: But on final check, the motor was okay. There can't be anything wrong.
10: Hey, Jet, the radio's cut.
15: And the radar.
10: Oh, now the televiewer's going.
2: Listen, the gyro. It stopped. Everything stopped. There's not a thing in the ship that works.
1: You've been listening to Episode 3 of Journey into Space, with Andrew Folds as Jet Morgan, Alfie Bass as Lemmy, Guy Kingsley-Pointer as Doc, and David Williams as Mitch. Other parts were played by David Jacobs and Duncan McIntyre. The orchestra was conducted by Van Phillips, who also composed the music. Journey into Space was written and produced for the BBC by Charles Chilton.

0: 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While Robertson's Golden Shred gets all of its tang from Seville oranges. 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
4: Will you have a polo, dear Liza, will you have a polo, dear Liza, polo?
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4: But you take me old tube.
5: Because they happen to be my tube of polo, dear Henry. Have one.

0: It's for you. It's your dinner. It's called Cupboard Love. Cupboard Love's different. Comes in a packet, not a tin. See this foil pouch? Keeps it moist and squeezy. That's right. It's a new kind of cat food. Moist. It's good for you. Like it?
1: New Cupboard Love. What the well-cared-for cat has for dinner.
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3: The Planet Man.

This is the fascinating story of Danzo, the Planet Man, troubleshooter for the League of Planets organization, the law enforcement body for peace and justice in the celestial world, whose headquarters and center of operations are situated on the capital of all the planets, Planaria Rex. From Mercury to Pluto, wherever danger threatens the universe, you will find Danzo, the Planet Man, fighting for fair play. In a moment, the Planet Man.

0: flat, Zantro and Gaza, the chief scientists of the Mardi, were in the main laboratory watching Planaria wrecked through the spy ray. They had just discovered that Marston was about to execute Judge Augustus as an example to the rest of the solar system.
1: Gaza, you must act now.
2: I have told you before, I will not act until I am ready.
3: How can you just argue with this crazy woman?
1: I've said all I can. Either she does something or I'm going to forget that I'm a gentleman. For once, Gaza, I agree with Flat. I will not stand by while a kind, great man is destroyed as long as I have the power to save him.
2: Are you suggesting that you will use force? Do you dare think of raising your hand against one of the Supreme Council of the Mardi?
4: Supreme Council, my neck. I don't know what you're up to, but I'm sure if Haru were here, she'd order you to do something. I never did trust you. No, I'm sure I was right.
2: Where are you going?
4: I'm going back to the council chamber. Maybe they'll listen to me.
2: Stay where you are. I warn you. If you leave this room, you'll regret it.
1: Look, Gaza, let's get something straight. The last thing I want is any trouble with you. I respect your desire to assure yourself of the situation before any action is taken. But surely you cannot expect us to stand by while Judge Augustus dies.
2: There is one thing I might be willing to do.
4: Yeah, what's that?
2: I could put a protective screen around Judge Augustus.
1: You mean a force screen? Marston will be able to burn through it sooner or later.
2: You underestimate the power of our weapons, Planet Man. The type of screen I could surround your Judge Augustus with would resist the puny power any weapon your Marston could turn on it.
4: I don't know what you're up to, but believe me, you better do something, because threat or no threat, I'm going into action.
1: Hold it, Flat. That might be the solution. You think you can do it, Gaza?
2: I do not make idle suggestions, Planet Man. I would not have offered to do it if I was not sure of its success.
4: Well, whatever you're going to do, do it quick. That firing squad is just about ready to act.
2: Very well.
1: Have you done it?
2: Watch and you shall see.
4: This had better work, Gaza, or there's going to be some fireworks around here.
2: If you'll be quiet and watch and listen, you may learn something, although I doubt that you are capable of it.
1: There goes Marston again.
5: Now I am ready. You see before you powerless and at my mercy, your Judge Augustus. I have warned him and you time and again what would happen if the League continued to thwart my efforts. Now your supreme leader will pay the penalty for your stupidity and rebellion. Silence! Perhaps your beloved leader has a few last words to say. Speak now, Judge Augustus. Or I shall promise you, you will never speak again.
6: Guys, look at the judge. Here's a real brave guy.
1: I never doubted that this was the way Judge Augustus would behave.
6: Look at Marston. He's really burning.
5: Very well, Judge Augustus. You have made your choice. Now you will die. Firing squad, execute the prisoner.
4: Oh, brother, look at that. 12 ray projectors turned on him and nothing happened.
1: Just look at our friend Marston.
5: What treachery is this? I gave the order to fire. Did you not hear me? Fire! What is wrong? What is wrong? What? A force screen. Who is responsible for this? Get the direction finders at once. We will track down the course of this screen and destroy it. Meanwhile, we have an answer for that. Turn one of the mobile batteries on him. That will burn through any screen.
6: Gaza, if you really think your screen will hold against that battery, those rays are big enough to bring down a ship at 10 million miles. They can burn through almost any force screen I ever heard of.
2: It is not necessary for me to repeat what I told you once the screen will hold.
1: I hope you're right, Gaza.
2: I am never wrong.
6: They're going to turn it on.
5: Turn it on, I say. Turn it on full strength. Aim every ray of the battery directly at him. What is it? How can any screen withstand the power of a full battery of rays? Very well. Up another battery!
6: Gosh, this is getting pretty rough. You sure that screen will hold, Gaza? Are you sure it'll hold?
1: We've got to trust Gaza's flat. She knows what she's doing.
2: Oh, if you expect me to thank you for that last statement, you're badly mistaken. I am always right.
4: I hope I can agree with you soon.
0: What sort of plan is there that Gaza is apparently following? How long will it be before she takes direct action against Marston? We'll be back in a moment, so level off.

0: When we left Danto and Slats, they were watching Marston's attempts to execute Judge Augustus via the spy ray in Gaza's laboratory. For the moment, Judge Augustus is safe, having been surrounded by the protective screen of the Mardi. We find our friends now as they try to find out from Gaza why she won't take direct action against Marston now.
1: Okay, so Judge Augustus is safe for the moment, Gaza. But you can't keep that force screen on him forever, and the minute you cut it, Marston is going to destroy him.
2: I think it's time we had some understanding, Gaza.
3: What do you mean by that?
2: I stood by patiently while you watched for yourself. I tried to assure Slats that your methods were to be respected, but now I'm not so sure.
3: What are you saying?
1: One minute you're bragging about how smart you are. Now all of a sudden you're acting stubborn. You know what he's saying? He's saying we don't trust you.
3: I am not interested in your opinion of him.
2: But I am, Gaza. I hoped we would be able to reach a friendly understanding.
3: Are you threatening me, then?
2: You can interpret it any way you like, but you'll have to make up your mind.
3: Have to make up my mind? I have reminded you and this other person several times that I am only tolerating the two of you because the council wishes it. I've had enough. Leave the laboratory.
1: Leave the laboratory? What are you talking about?
2: Just a moment, Gaza. I don't think you know what you're saying.
3: I know very well what I'm saying. My orders from the council were to act, but to act as I thought proper and when I thought proper. You are interfering with my duties. I've been patient long enough. I'm telling you for the last time. Get out.
1: Look, Danto, you can do what you like, but this gal has pushed me around long enough.
2: Wait, Slats.
1: Wait, nothing.
3: Stay where you are.
1: Hey, what's that she's got?
3: If you move a step closer, you'll find out, although you probably would never know. For it will leave nothing but a few specks of dust.
1: You wouldn't dare.
3: Wouldn't I, though? Just try me and find out.
2: I think she means it, Slats. You better not try anything.
3: Now you're showing some intelligence. Show a little more and get out. Both of you.
2: Come on, Slats.
1: You mean we're going to leave her and leave Judge Augustus the way things
3: you
1: are?
3: You may not like it, but I'm afraid you will have to trust me. I will look after your precious Judge Augustus.
1: Yeah, I know the way you'll look after him. If we hadn't been here in the first place, you would have let Marston burn him down without lifting a finger.
2: Just a moment, Slats. Gaza, was it your idea to bring us here to the laboratory, or did the council order you to?
3: The council does not order Gaza. No one orders Gaza. They suggested I bring you here, but I have decided that I've had enough for the last time. So get out. Get out. Get out!
2: Come on, Slats. Come on, Slats. Let's go.
1: Okay. But if she tries to pull anything while we're gone, dust or no dust, I'm going to forget she's a woman.
2: Come on, Slats. What are you doing?
4: I'll be there in a moment.
5: What are you up to over there?
1: Don't get excited. I'm leaving.
4: Now that we're out of there, where to now?
2: Back to the council chamber.
4: You going to tell them what happened?
2: I certainly am.
4: Think it'll do any good?
2: I don't know, but it's hard for me to believe that they could approve of what Gaza's doing. I certainly intend to find out.
4: You remember which way it is back? We made so many turns, I'll be darned if I can remember.
2: I think perhaps I do. Come on, we'll try.
4: Wait. Somebody's coming.
2: Look, Rura.
1: Hey, Rura, boy, am I glad to see you.
6: What's the matter? What are you two doing here? I understand the council had decided to help you.
2: They did, Rura.
6: And I heard that Gaza was told to aid you in every way.
2: I don't know what she was told, but she certainly has her own interpretation of what that means.
4: That's putting it mildly. If what she's been doing is helping us, I'd hate to have her want to hurt us.
6: I don't understand.
2: We want to go right back to the council chamber. I'll explain it to you on the way.
6: It will do no good. The council will not be in session for a while. I'll take you back to your quarters. Come on.
2: Well, that's it, Rura. At first I thought Slats was just being stubborn, but now I'm beginning to wonder whether Gaza isn't up to some kind of treachery.
6: Well, that's hard for me to believe, Planet Man. She is stubborn and egotistical, but I do not believe she would disobey the orders of the Council.
4: I don't know what you'd call it, but if they told her to help us, she was hardly doing that.
6: But you said she did save the leader of your league, Judge Augustus.
4: Yeah, she saved him so far, but it wasn't her idea.
6: Is this so, Planet Man?
2: Well, I thought I'd made it clear that Gaza wasn't going to do anything until I insisted. Well,
6: that's true, you did say that, but I just don't understand it.
4: Look, Rura, you're a very nice person, but I don't very well see how we can stand here and talk while that gal stays in the lab. Every minute we're talking may mean Judge Augustus and a couple of million other people back at home are wiped out.
2: I don't think Slats is exaggerating, Rura. Marston was enraged almost beyond endurance, but is unable to reach Judge Augustus. The state he's in now, he is capable of almost any evil.
6: But there's nothing we can do until the council meets.
4: How much longer is that going to be?
6: Not for at least another half hour.
4: How about Haru? You said you talked to her last time. Can't we see her again?
6: I don't know what to say.
2: Rura, I know you sympathize with us, and I urge you to act. Take me to see Haru.
4: Hey, what about me? Where do I come in there?
2: Perhaps if only one of us goes, Rura will not be so reluctant.
6: Very well.
2: Come, I'll do my best.
4: What am I supposed to do, sit here and sweat?
2: I know it's pretty rough on you, Sklatz, but it's for the best. I'll come back as quickly as I can. Come, Rora, let's hurry. Every moment counts.
0: What can Dantro hope to achieve with Haru? Does Gaza really have some evil motives? We'll be back in a moment. But first, here is a message the Planet Man wants you to hear.

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0: Incredible though it may seem, it is in fact possible that the strange and terrible history of the planet Brontetall, where Arthur Dent, Ford Prefect, and Zaphod Beeblebrox are even now falling out of the sky onto curious and aggravating birds, admiring surprisingly large statues of unexpected people, i.e. Arthur Dent, exchanging hostile words with alien soldiers with inexplicable limps and generally having a fairly peculiar time of it, may yet admit of some form of explanation. Furthermore, it is possible that this explanation will have more than a little to do with the mysterious somethings, or whatchamacallits, of which the bird people refuse to speak. On top of which, it is also possible that Lintilla the archaeologist, who may possibly turn out to have an almost impossibly strange life story, may play a major part in the uncovering of this explanation. It is even possible that pigs will fly, or that everyone will live happily ever after. In an infinite universe, everything, even the Hitchhiker's Guide to the Galaxy, is possible.
1: Tell me how you got here.
2: Impossible.
1: What do you mean?
2: Well, it's something called the infinite improbability drive. Don't ask me how it works, or I'll start to whimper.
1: But a ship?
2: Oh, yes, a ship. It's parked in a cup 15 miles above us. Please don't ask me about that either.
1: Is there anything you are prepared to talk about?
2: Life, liberty, and the pursuit of happiness.
1: What?
2: I know. All non-starters, really.
1: Can you reach your ship?
2: From here? No. What's the matter? You want me to go?
1: No. It's just our ship was found by the soldiers and disabled. We've no means of getting off the planet.
2: Well, I can't be much help. How many are you?
1: Three of us are here. Lintilla.
2: What?
1: Name.
2: Oh, Arthur. What's yours?
1: I just said Lintilla.
2: Oh, yes. Sorry. I thought you... Oh, never mind. Hello.
1: Come, you can help us. We've a lot of digging to do and the automatic drill's broken down.
2: I don't think you can dig your way off a planet, can you?
1: No. I said we're archaeologists.
2: Ah. You don't look as if you're in good condition for digging with your arm in a sling. Is it broken?
1: Oh, no. It's just a pseudo-fracture.
2: Huh?
1: Pseudo-fracture. It's artificially induced. All the pain, swelling, and immobility of a fracture without the inconvenience of the fracture itself.
2: Oh. Is that good?
1: Good?
2: Yes, particularly.
1: Well, you wouldn't want me to have a broken arm, would you?
2: Well, no, of course not. I mean, I hardly know you.
1: Right. But the effect is useful.
2: Is it?
1: Yes, of course it is. Crisis psychology. The benefits of working under extreme pressure. Nothing more useless than a bored archaeologist. Come on, this tunnel leads to the workface. See this device?
2: Looks like a watch.
1: It's a crisis inducer. I set it to Mark 9 and... Hurry! They're after us!
2: Who?
1: No one! Come on, through the tunnel! They're coming!
3: But
1: they're coming!
2: Well, if you say so...
0: The major problem which the medical profession in the most advanced sectors of the galaxy had to tackle, after cures had been found for all the major diseases, and instant repair systems had been invented for all physical injuries and disablements except some of the more advanced forms of death, was that of employment. Planets full of bronzed, healthy, clean-limbed individuals merrily prancing through their lives meant that the only doctors still in business were the psychiatrists, simply because no one had discovered a cure for the universe as a whole, or rather, the only one that did exist had been abolished by the medical doctors. Then it was noticed that, like most forms of medical treatment, total cures had a lot of unpleasant side effects. Boredom, listlessness, lack of... well, anything very much. And with these conditions came the realization that nothing turned, say, a slightly talented musician into a towering genius faster than the problem of encroaching deafness. And nothing turned a perfectly normal, healthy individual into a great political or military leader better than irreversible brain damage. Suddenly, everything changed. Previously best-selling books such as How I Survived an Hour with a Sprained Finger were swept away in a flood of titles such as How I Scaled the North Face of the Megaperna with a Perfectly Healthy Finger, but everything else sprained, broken or bitten off by a pack of mad yaks. And so doctors were back in business, recreating all the diseases and injuries they had abolished in popular, easy-to-use forms. Thus, given the right and instantly available types of disability, even something as simple as turning on the 3D TV could become a major challenge. And when all the programs on all the channels actually were made by actors with cleft palates, speaking lines by dyslexic writers, filmed by blind cameramen, instead of merely seeming like that, it somehow made the whole thing more worthwhile. Meanwhile, Ford Prefect and Zaphod Beeblebrox, who have fortuitously landed on the back of a huge alien bird, are again finding that the most worthwhile thing in Ford's possession is something he acquired from the Salisbury branch of Marks and Spencer's shortly before the planet Earth was demolished.
3: Take us down to the ground, you stupid bird.
4: No. I'm just going to circle around here for a while, then sooner or later you'll have to let go and continue your journey. I'm sorry, but there it is.
3: Say what, hold on. I'm going to crawl out along its neck.
5: You're going to what?
3: Crawl along its neck with my towel.
5: You crazy. Miles up on a mad bird, you're going to dry it behind the ears?
3: You watch.
5: Watch? I'm going to pray, man. Know any good religions?
3: You watch. Here I go.
4: Zaphod, how am I doing?
3: What?
4: How far have I got?
5: How do I know, man? I've got my eyes closed. Don't you know how far you've got?
4: No. I've got my eyes closed.
5: Terrific.
4: Get off my neck.
3: No.
4: Get off my... What are you doing?
3: I'm wrapping my towel around your eyes, you bird.
4: I can't see where I'm flying.
3: You don't need to if you fly downwards. Just follow the force of gravity. It's very simple. Great idea, wasn't it?
5: Yeah, keep running.
3: With the towel. Great little number.
5: Yeah, watch it! Keep running.
3: Just follow the force of gravity, I said. It's simplicity that always works, you know.
5: Here comes a light! Will you just keep running, man?
3: I'm running. Oh. And it's the simplest ideas that take the greatest intelligence, you know. I mean, forget Marvin. I'm the one, you know, the intelligent one. When I go to bed at night, I don't need to read a

0: Barbara.
1: Run! We've got to find shelter!
0: There's something in the distance. Can't quite make it out.
1: Head for it. Keep running, man. How many birds, you reckon?
0: A couple of dozen.
1: Keep running.
0: Well, they can't keep it up indefinitely. I mean, they'll have to go and eat something, you know? I mean, looking at it purely from the biological angle.
1: Right.
0: And then they'll have to put their feet up for a couple of hours whilst they go through all the digestion bit. And then...
1: Keep running.
0: Yes. Probably going to need a new towel at some stage.
2: Chronologically speaking, the immediately preceding noise, the... noise does not, in fact, belong in this position. It has not been heard by Ford Prefect or Zaphod Beeblebrox, and neither have they witnessed the event that caused it. It is included at this moment partly to point out certain causal relationships between events past and events to come, and partly to create a sense of mystery and wonder, A, as to what it could possibly be, B, as to the nature of these past and future events, and C, as to whether these alleged causal relationships will become important, or indeed apparent. For the moment, suffice it to say that the event has taken place, and that Arthur Dent will very soon encounter one of its consequences. This is the sound of him emerging from the tunnel.
3: How did you manage that? You got here minutes ahead of me. And with an imaginary broken arm.
4: Well, that's the whole point. You always overcompensate for your disabilities. And forgive having my whole body surgically removed. Right. Crisis over. I've turned off our pursuers.
3: What? Oh, yes, good. Well, look, tell me.
4: Lintilla!
3: Yes, you told me your name, thanks. The point is...
4: Lintilla, where have you been? You've been hours.
3: Who's this?
4: I ran into some foot soldiers and had to stay hidden. I found this.
5: Who is it?
4: He says his name's Arthur. But I think he's harmless. He can help us dig.
3: Excuse me, who is this?
4: This is Lintilla.
3: But I thought you...
4: Where's Lintilla?
3: Who?
5: Over there at the workplace. Most extraordinary thing has happened.
3: Yes, very probably.
4: Hello?
3: But why...
4: Not you, Lintilla.
3: Excuse me, can I get a word in edgeways?
4: What do you want?
3: Why are the three of you?
4: Why is there any one of you?
3: Could I have notice of that question?
4: It's very strange. We were making hardly any progress at all without the drill. Then just when I turned my back, there was an extraordinary noise.
5: What sort of noise?
4: A sort of... noise. When I looked back, a whole shaft had opened up.
5: Really?
4: Really? It's exposed all the archaeological seams. We're almost home and dry.
5: But that's impossible.
4: Well, I don't know about impossible. It's very improbable.
3: But why are you all exactly the same as each other?
5: Well, you're exactly the same as yourself, aren't you?
3: This is true.
5: Well then.
3: But unhelpful.
5: We're clones.
3: Ah, clones. I've heard of that. You mean there was one of you to begin with, and then exact copies were made, and now there are three of you?
5: Yes,
4: except that there are now nearly 578,000 million of us.
3: Hmm?
4: It's all right, the others aren't here at the moment. Can we get on with the work?
3: That's rather a lot, isn't it?
2: The problem of the 578,000 million Lintilla clones is very simple to explain, rather harder to solve. The cloning machines have, of course, been around for a long time and have proved very useful for reproducing particularly talented or attractive or, in response to pressure from the serious cybernetics marketing lobby, particularly gullible people, and this was all very fine and splendid and only occasionally terribly confusing. And then one particular cloning machine got badly out of sync with itself. Asked to produce six copies of a wonderfully talented and attractive girl called Lintilla for a Brandyspoken escort agency, whilst another machine was busy creating 500 lonely business executives in order to keep the laws of supply and demand operating profitably, the machine went to work. Unfortunately, it malfunctioned in such a way that it got halfway through creating each new Lintilla before the previous one was actually completed, which meant, quite simply, that it was impossible ever to turn it off without committing murder. This problem taxed the minds, first of the cloning engineers, then of the priests, then of the letters page of the sidereal record straightener, and finally of the lawyers who experimented vainly with ways of redefining murder, re-evaluating it, and in the end even respelling it, in the hope that no one would notice. A solution has now been found, but since it is not a particularly pleasant one, it will only be revealed if it becomes absolutely necessary. Meanwhile, Arthur Dent is about to discover the terrifying truth about the somethings, or whatchamacallits, of which the bird people refuse to speak.
4: You see, these different strata in the rock face of the shaft represent the successive

0: ages of this planet's history.
1: Oh, yes. Isn't that interesting?
0: Interesting? It's frightening.
1: Is it? Well, actually, it just looks like a slice of layer cake to me.
0: Then why did you say it looked interesting?
1: Oh, well, I'm quite interested in layer cake.
0: Look at it. Doesn't anything strike you?
1: Well, it's rock, isn't it?
0: Down here we have layer after layer, the remains of early settlements, one on top of another. Then more layers, thicker ones, the remains of cities, each built on the ruins of the previous one. We're talking about thousands of years, you see. And then suddenly, above this level, what?
1: More rock?
0: But what's special about it?
1: Well, it's all smooth, no layers.
0: Yes, no further building. No one actually living on the planet, or at least on its surface. So this previous layer is the significant one. And do you know what it consists of?
1: Rock?
0: No.
1: Stone?
0: No.
1: Some different sort of rock, the name of which temporarily escapes me.
0: No. Feel it. Scratch it.
1: Oh, yes. It's slightly sort of soft and crumbly.
0: What's it like?
1: I know. It's,
0: yes.
1: What's the name of that soft, crumbly sort of rock?
0: But it isn't rock.
1: Well, what is it then?
0: Shoes.
1: What?
0: Shoes. Billions of them. An entire archaeological layer of compressed shoes.
1: Shoes? How can you tell?
0: We knew all along. We just needed confirmation.
1: Why shoes?
2: Because, fella, shoes are the economic future of this galaxy.
1: Huh?
2: Stand up, both of you.
3: Who are you?
2: I only happen to be Hig Hurtenflurst. I only happen to be the risingest young executive in the Damen Saxel Shoe Corporation. I only happen to have masterminded the entire rationalization of this planet to total shoe orientation. I only happen to be sitting on top of the biggest development deal in the entire history of footwear, and I only happen to be very deeply disturbed at finding my planet riddled with subversives bent on undermining the whole structure of the Damen Saxel operation, and thus the very economic future of the galaxy itself. And I only happen to think that I would be very well advised to have both of you weirdos and the other two chicks revoked on the spot. Does that answer your question?
3: I can't remember what I asked you now.
4: There is, of course, also the question of the... the noise which, as has been suggested, was in some way connected with the sudden and fortuitous appearance of a deep shaft in the ground. Further noises are now to be heard at the very bottom of this shaft, which may go some way towards explaining the previous noise. This is what the new noise sounds like.

0: After a while, it develops along these lines. And then continues thus.
1: Fact. I ache. Therefore, I am. Or in my case, I am. Therefore, I ache. Oh, look. I appear to be lying at the bottom of a very deep, dark hole. That seems a familiar concept. What does it remind me of? Ah, I remember. Life. Perhaps if I lie here and ignore it, it'll go away again. Or then again, perhaps not. To be perfectly frank with myself, if it didn't go away as a result of me falling 15 miles through the air and a further mile through solid rock, I'm probably stuck with it for good. Why don't I just lie here anyway? Why don't I climb out? Why don't I just go zoodle-wordle? Does it matter? Even if it does matter, does it matter that it matters? Zoodle-wordle, zoodle-wordle, zoodle-wordle.
0: And so on. Meanwhile, at the top of the shaft, mere nanoseconds have passed since Arthur said, I can't remember what I asked you now.
2: You.
3: Me?
2: Why do those other two chicks we picked up look exactly like you?
3: It's a long story.
2: Quick, precis, then.
3: Because.
2: That's neat. Now listen, I could just have you revoked.
4: Revoked?
2: Yeah, K-I-L-L-E-D, revoked. But instead, I think I'll suddenly take a liking to you both.
4: Oh, don't we get any say in the matter?
2: Foot warrior! I've decided to take these two back to my office and like them.
5: Sure.
2: I think I'd like them on the wall best. See to it. We'll go in my business buggy.
5: At once, sir.
2: And don't limp.
5: No, sir. I'll try not to, sir.
2: Don't just try. Cut it right out.
5: Yes, sir.
2: Now you're limping with your other foot.
5: Yes, sir.
2: Don't limp with either foot.
5: Right, sir.
2: You two prisoners.
3: Who? Us?
2: Pick up the foot warrior and bring him back with you.
5: Thank you, sir.
2: Welcome to my office, the nerve center of the operation here. Since you were so keen to find out the truth about us, you shall see it in comfort. Foot warrior.
5: Sir?
2: Show them the film.
5: Yes, sir. No.
2: You two, carry him to the projector scope.
4: What's the matter with him?
2: His feet are the wrong size for his shoes.
4: Ah.
5: Thank you. Thank you so much.
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4: That's where I come from, but it's been demolished.
6: Or any of the many planets we have currently declared marketing on.
4: Being demolished much.
3: You watch.
6: We will see what can really be achieved by looking at the planet Brontosaurus.
2: That's my baby. They're very proud of me back at Central Office.
6: Mere centuries ago, a happy, prosperous, busy planet, all right. Yes, not a care in their world.
7: Hello.
8: Morning.
7: I'm happy.
8: Ooh, terribly happy today, thank you. And you, Brussels?
7: Oh, yes. Is that
8: nice
7: to do? Busy?
8: Oh, yes. And healthy, bright eyes, clear skin, beaty good neck. Isn't life a wonderful thing?
7: Oh, yes.
9: Super.
6: Oh, yes. Only one tiny little thing wrong here. They're not making money for the Dolman Saxlil Shoe Corporation.
10: So?
6: So, on the far side of their moon, we set up a Dolman Saxlil shoe shop intensifier ray, and suddenly, the people are gripped by an insane, irrational desire to build shoe shops. In every road, on every street corner, in every city shopping precinct, shoe shop after shoe shop.
4: Oxford Street.
7: What?
4: Oxford Street. They just showed a picture of Oxford Street.
6: And then we really put the screws on them. Yes, fashion. Every year, the shoes in the shops are either much too wide or much too thin, or in extreme cases, even joined together at the heel. Oh, yes, how we laughed up on the backside of their moon. How we cried with laughter when every last shop on the planet was turned into a shoe shop. How we coughed and spluttered with mirth when the people tried to revolt and we had to send in the foot warriors.
11: Relax and enjoy your shoes.
2: the emergency power supply.
5: Carter, I think I've got gangrene of the feet.
2: Well, then just seize the prisoners. Prisoners?
3: Yes?
2: Seize each other. Now, what's going on out here? Who's that breaking down the door?
4: Marvis.
1: I suppose they'll want to be rescued now.
2: Oh, yes, please.
4: Not you. Come on, Lintilla, let's get out of here.
1: Well, come on then, if you're coming.
3: Wait, I've just got to turn on my crisis inducer. There. Oh, come on, they're after us. Down the corridor.
4: This way?
3: Yes.
4: That's up the corridor.
3: Oh, right up the bloody corridor, come on.
4: Well, that way. I thought you were pointing downward.
0: And so everything points to Hughes as being the mysterious somethings, or whatchamacallits, of which the bird people would not speak. And the curious fact is that the shoe shop intensifier ray mentioned mere seconds ago is in actuality a phony, designed to make Dolman Saxlil executives feel they're doing something excitingly aggressive, when in fact all they need to do is wait. The shoe event horizon is now a firmly established and rather sad economic phenomenon, which in future times will be taught as part of the basic middle school life, the universe and everything syllabus. Here is a typical computer class from the Brandisbergen Megalise, unit 8 N11VCK168.
7: Good morning, life form.
9: Hi, T.
7: Are you sitting comfortably?
9: Yes.
7: Then stand up. Harsh economic truths, class 17. You are standing up?
9: Yes.
7: Good. Pause it. You are living in an exciting go-ahead civilization. Where are you looking?
9: Up.
7: What do you see?
9: The open sky, the stars, an infinite horizon.
7: Correct. You may press the button.
9: Thank you. Oh, that feels nice.
7: Pause it. You are living in a stagnant, declining civilization. Where are you looking?
9: Down.
7: What do you see?
9: My shoes.
7: Correct. What do you do to cheer yourself up?
9: Press the button.
7: Incorrect. Think again. Your world is a depressing place. You are looking at your shoes. How do you cheer yourself up?
9: I buy a new pair.
7: Correct.
9: Can I press the button?
7: All right.
9: So nice.
7: Now, imagine everyone does the same thing. What happens?
9: Everyone feels nice.
7: Forget the button. Concentrate. Everyone buys new shoes. What happens?
9: More shoes.
7: And?
9: More shoe shops.
7: Correct.
9: Can I?
7: No.
9: Oh.
7: And in order to support all these extra shoe shops, what must happen?
9: Everyone must keep buying shoes.
7: And how is that arranged?
9: Manufacturers dictate more and more different fashions and make shoes so bandy that they either hurt the feet or fall apart.
7: So that?
9: Everyone has to buy more shoes.
7: Until?
9: Until everyone gets fed up with lousy, rotten shoes.
7: And then what?
9: Why can't I press the button?
7: And then what? Come on.
9: Massive capital investment by the manufacturers to try and make people buy the shoes.
7: Which means?
9: More shoe shops.
7: And then we reach what point?
9: The point where I press the button again.
7: All right.
9: That's so nice. That's really nice.
7: And then we reach what point?
9: The shoe event horizon. The whole economy overbalances. Shoe shops outnumber every other kind of shop. It becomes economically impossible to build anything other than shoe shops. And bingo, I get to press the button again.
7: Wait for permission. Now, what's the final stage?
9: Every shop in the world ends up as a shoe shop.
7: Full of?
9: Shoes no one can wear.
7: Result?
9: Famine, collapse, and ruin. Any survivors eventually evolve into birds and never put their feet on the ground again.
7: Excellent. End of lesson. You may press the button.
9: Oh, that's nice. Thank you, Teach. Goodbye.
7: Aren't you forgetting something?
9: What?
7: Press the other button.
9: Oh, right.
0: And so forth. Meanwhile, at the Dolman Saxlil base, the excitement is, of course, mounting.
4: You did a good job finding us, Marvin. Where have you been?
1: In a deep, dark hole. I climbed out because I started to like it too much.
4: Come on, keep moving. We must find a way out of here.
3: Right!
0: Whilst a mere mile or so to the east, Zaphod Beeblebrox and Ford Prefect are very keen to find their way into somewhere, namely some sort of shelter from the continuing revenge of the bird people. They find it in the form of a derelict building, which is vast, very low, and very, very old.
11: The door. Open it.
12: Okay, get in.
13: Hey, look at this. Look what we've found, man.
12: Amazing.
13: It's a derelict spaceport.
12: Looks like no one's been in for centuries. All these amazing old ships.
13: Yeah.
12: Just rust and wreckage.
13: Spooky, man. Like, what are those things eggs come out of?
12: Birds?
13: No, after that.
12: Eh?
13: What do they come out of the birds in?
12: Eggshells.
13: Oh, that's it. Just like huge, broken eggshells. And all the dust, man. And the huge cobwebs.
12: And where you get huge cobwebs, you get...
13: Just look out, man!
14: Excuse me.
13: One huge spider.
12: Polite, then.
13: Transstellar space lines. Must have been real googie ships once, but now...
12: One look and they fall apart. I mean, look at that one.
13: It fell apart, man.
12: Hey, but look at that one. The big one over there. It's covered with muck and dust, but looks like it's still in one piece.
13: Yeah, and it's still connected to its supply lines. Hey, man, feel this supply line.
12: Hey, it's... weird.
13: You know what I'm thinking?
12: No.
13: Neither do I. It's frightening, isn't it?
12: Let's take a look.
13: Ford?
12: Yeah? Is this ship feels like it's on power. Just a very slight vibration.
13: But it must have been here for centuries. Hey, man, pass me those four bits of tubing.
12: What, these?
13: Yeah. I'm gonna make me a stethoscope and take a listen to this baby. There. And there. Like that.
12: You hear anything?
13: Yeah, I can hear something.
12: What is it?
13: Ford, I don't believe what I just heard.
12: Here, let me listen.
13: Okay, but you better keep your head screwed on, kid.
0: What has Zaphod heard in the space liner? And is it really as horrifying as all that? Will it lead him directly to the discovery of his goal, despite his singular lack of exertion in that direction? Will it become absolutely necessary to reveal the unpleasant solution to the problem of Lintilla's clones? Will everything tie up neatly, or will it be just like life, quite interesting in parts, but no substitute for the real thing? What is the real thing? Some of these questions may possibly be answered in the next inexplicable episode of The Hitchhiker's Guide to the Galaxy.
15: In that episode of The Hitchhiker's Guide to the Galaxy, Peter Jones was the book. Simon Jones was Arthur Dent, Jeffrey McGiven was Ford Prefect, Mark Wing Davy was Zaphod Beeblebrox, Stephen Moore was Marvin and the Pupil, David Tate was Eddie, the Computeach and the Commentator, John Baddeley was Bird 2 and the Foot Warrior, Luna Lenska was Lintilla and her clones, and Mark Smith only happened to be Hig Hurtenflest. Radiophonic sound and music was by Paddy Kingsland of the BBC Radiophonic Workshop. The programme was written by Douglas Adams and produced by Geoffrey Perkins. Many sentences contained in that programme were of a very dangerous length and were performed by highly trained vocal practitioners. On no account should inexperienced life forms attempt to imitate them without proper medical jaw and lung supervision.

0: roving, a roving in this world am I. I'll go no more a roving from thee, fair maid. Your eyes are like the morning bright as day.
1: Stop where you are, you Jeremy.
0: Curious foggy, Andrew. Come here now, son. I can't see you. You better come a little bit closer. Don't worry. I ain't no dermy.
2: No one but a crazy dermy be fool enough to make that much noise.
0: No, I'm just singing to keep myself company. Past caring about the plague. I'm headed north where there's people. And if some dermy happens to hear me singing, well, I'll just tell him to join on in. So, well, what's the use of being healthy if you're alone?
2: Okay, old man, that's far enough. Hold out your hands where I can take a look at them. Now, palms up. Okay. But keep your distance.
0: Now, see? Told you I wasn't no dermy.
2: You know that doesn't prove anything. You could still have been touched on your back or your legs, and the grunge just hasn't made it to your hands yet.
0: No. I told you.
2: Hold it! If you want to live, stay put.
0: Okay, sonny, okay. I ain't gonna touch you. You're traveling south. Aiming to scrounge in Houston, are you?
2: Yeah. I think your people got out so fast, they must have left plenty of canned goods and stuff behind. You must have come through there. Anything left?
0: Well, there's this mite here and there. Of course, you ain't the first to figure that way, you know.
2: You mean a lot of people coming back?
0: No, not a lot. Rough characters, mostly. They'll shoot first, then see if you was a dermy. I just thought I'd warn you about it.
2: Thanks, old man.
0: Don't mention it. Been good to talk with somebody beside myself for a chance.
2: Sorry I had to keep the gun on you. You're free to go on.
0: Well, that's okay, young fella. You want to stay healthy, you've got to be real careful now. Good luck.

0: good as fall. Solitary drifters wander abandoned highways, fearful of contact, suspicious of all. Strangers, friends, lovers, anyone can be a carrier. The disease, contagious lunacy, the gray plague, an alien pestilence, Neuroderm. Six months ago, it began on a spring evening rich with friendship and laughter.
1: Look!
2: A fallen star!
1: Make a wish! Beautiful!
0: Night beauty. The final blazing glory of a star thing. The end of a journey. And the beginning of Earth's dark benediction. Sci-Fi Radio presents an adaptation of Walter M. Miller Jr.'s Dark Benediction.
2: Paul, you lucky dog. This house is still locked. Could still be some food inside. Not too anxious now. Take it slow. Hallelujah, brother. You've hit the mother load. Look at this stuff. Tomatoes, yams, tuna, beets. Beets. Put that at the back. Chili. Oh, heaven. Oh, no.
1: Oh, you smell so. Oh, I've got to touch you. Oh, you can't imagine.
2: Stop.
1: Let me touch you. Just a touch. If you knew how wonderful.
2: I'll shoot.
1: I won't hurt you.
2: Get back. I'll shoot. I really will.
1: You're trapped.
2: Stay back. Don't touch me.

0: damn that Fermi girl. I needed that food.
1: Nothing to eat in these warehouses.
2: Drop the shotgun, Dermy.
1: What's that?
2: Careful. Get your hands behind your head. Okay, you can turn around. Spread them, boys.
1: What?
3: Shut up, Dermy. Put your feet in these ropes.
1: I know Dermy.
2: Remains to be seen. Not do it.
1: Why?
2: Because I'll shoot you if you don't. That's better. Pull them tight, boys. Skip to the skin, kid. Shirt first, and we'll check your chest.
1: Satisfied.
2: The top looks okay. Show me your hands. Spread your fingers. Okay, Joe, give him some slack, but no quick moves, kid. Understand?
1: Yeah.
2: Now your pants. Shorts, too.
1: What the hell?
2: You heard me. Drop them. Get those shoes and socks off, too.
1: You done, damn it. Now give me back my frickin' clothes before I freeze to death.
2: In time. Let me see the soles of your feet. Spread your toes. Okay. Looks clean. Jim, drag his clothes down to the sewer and pitch him in.
1: No!
2: Joe, give him a probie outfit from your pack.
1: What the hell's going on?
2: You pass, kid. You're a probie.
3: Yeah, catch.
2: The red shirt means you're a newcomer. You're on probation for 2 weeks. If you stay in Houston, you'll get another exam then. If you don't show up with the plague, you can join our outfit.
1: What's the outfit? What if I don't want to join?
2: You'll have to join if you stay. The outfit just started. School teacher named George L. set it up. We keep the Dermies out. We control the downtown area now. As soon as there's enough of us, we aim to move out and take more territory.
3: Yeah, I reckon you better call off the other patrols, Digger.
2: Yeah. So what's your name, Proby? And your job, if you had one?
1: Paul Oberlin. I was an engineering student at UT when the plague struck. I had a summer job as a garage mechanic, too.
2: You're lucky. George Dill says to watch for college men. You might get a good assignment. Jim, take him over to that service station. There's some water and a razor in the office. See that he shaves. Oh, and give him your copy of the rules. I'll report this to HQ.
3: Okay, Digger. See you when I get in. Here, Proby, read this. Know it.
2: And Proby, report into the Esperson building on the 17th. That's inspection day. You don't show up, we'll come looking for you. All loose probies in town get shot. And don't shave again until you're 2 weeks. That way we can estimate how long you've been here.
1: Can I have my shotgun back now?
3: Read the rules. No weapons for probies.
1: Suppose I run into a Dermy.
3: Look, here's a whistle. Toot a bunch of short blasts and run like hell. We'll take care of the Dermies. Well, come on, read the rules. There's some bottled water in the cooler there. Take a razor from the display.
1: Any soap?
3: Oh, come on. Fat chance. Just scrape it off, all right? This ain't for beauty, Proby.
1: Can I scrounge wherever I want to?
3: Well, there's a 6-block square area down in the center of town.
1: Can a Proby trade off work for food?
3: Yeah, what kind of work?
1: I'm a pretty fair mechanic. I could get some cars working.
3: Well, there ain't no gas left.
1: What about diesel? I saw something fresh spilled under that delivery truck outside.
3: Oh, that. We siphoned some out for flares a couple of nights ago. Tank's still half full, but the battery's gone.
1: Some batteries in the service bay.
3: Yeah, well, they're mostly dead, too. Tried a couple of them, but there's not enough juice to turn it over.
1: Look,
3: forget it, Proby. Why don't you get used to walking?
1: Okay, I'm done. How's that?
3: It'll do. Now, read them rules. Get yourself into the probie zone by dark. Maps in the rule book, okay?
1: Say, Jim.
3: Yeah?
1: What happens when you find a Dermy?
3: You'll find out, Proby.
1: Welcome, all of you persons of good health. Welcome to Houston, a bulwark of health in a stricken world and the leader of a glorious recovery. Signed, Dr. George L., Director, Committee for Public Safety. Let's see, applying for citizenship, probation period. Here we are. Disposition of non-citizens. All infected persons and other undesirables shall, upon discovery, be marched with utmost caution to a point no closer than 3 blocks to the currently existing perimeter, and there eliminated. and their bodies and possessions burned to prevent further contagion. Eliminate. This place ain't for me. Well, Chuck, let's see what we can do for each other. Jim was right about the battery. Let's see what we can do about that. Now, if there's any juice in these old batteries at all, I can hook several up in series to charge one. Hot damn. Paul, old boy, you're in business. A couple hours to build a charge, and you are out of here.

0: Travel in style now. Down to Galveston. Little luck to find a boat and sail it somewhere where there's no people. Just fish and coconuts. Okay, checklist. Battery charged and hooked up. Filter tapped out and bled. Injectors bled off and tight. Got the tools in the back, along with the coveralls and that blanket. All set to hot wire and crank it up.
1: I see her. We'll go get her.
2: Stop. I'm warning you.
3: Help. Someone help me.
1: What?
2: All right. Bring on over.
3: Please, no.
1: Come on.
0: Jim, what's going on?
1: Oh, they got her.
0: Who?
1: The outsider.
0: She a dermy?
1: I don't know. Yet. Gosh, she's a cute little thing, though. She'd like to check her out for myself. You know what I mean?
2: All right, sweet stuff. Now, don't make any sudden moves.
3: Let me go. I haven't touched anyone. Let me be.
2: Just behave yourself, girl. Now you put your feet in them ropes. Easy now.
3: Let me go.
2: Okay, boys. Okay, hold the rope tight now. Now, little lady, strip yourself down so we can see if you've been infected.
0: Jim, what are they going to do to her?
1: Oh, nothing, probably. Well, unless she's a dermy. Well, just sit back and enjoy the show.
3: No.
2: We're not going to hurt you if you're clean. Now, take that dress off. Yeah. I'll shoot you right here.
1: Oh, hell, she's a damn dermy.
0: Oh, God, ain't that a waste of a good-looking woman? Jeez.
1: What are they going to do?
0: Well, she could take the tramp out and shoot her, that's what.
1: Hey, you want to come watch?
0: What? Well, you inhuman
1: son. Hey, what the hell are you saying? Oh, give me that gun.
4: Hey, what the hell's going on?
1: Don't do that.
3: Thank God. Help.
0: Jump in the back.
4: You damn dermy, you killed Miller.
3: Let me in. Oh, God, let me in.
0: In the back. In the back. Get in the back. In, get in. Are you in? Damn. Stop.
4: Wait.
0: Like hell.

Okay, lady. End of the ride. You'll be safe here. We're halfway to Galveston. Climb on out of the truck and stand where I can see you in the mirrors. No games. No better than help a damn dummy. Nothing but trouble. Get out here!

0: Come on, lady. I saved your life. Least you can do is be cooperative.
1: I'm hurt. Bullet.
0: Where are you hit?
1: My leg. Back of my ankle.
0: All right. Lie still. You try to touch me and I'll brain you.
1: Touch you? If you'd just been shot, then bounced around in the back of a truck for hours, would you feel like enjoying anything?
0: That's how you think of it. Enjoying yourself? There's a first aid kit in the cab. Wait here.
1: All right.
0: Paul, you prize fool. You don't have the sense God gave a mule. If you have any brains at all, you'll jump her out the back and get away from here. Let me take a look at your leg. That must hurt bad. You're a plucky kid. Gee. Looks like the bullet missed the bone, but it's severed the Achilles tendon.
1: I'm going to be crippled, aren't I?
0: Oh, not crippled. If we get you to a doctor, anyway. Tendons can be sutured. Probably have your foot in a cast, though. You might get a stiff ankle from it. Here. I can't do this. Here's the medical kit. There's some peroxide and some betadine to clean it up. Go ahead. You're pretty. Shame you got the neuro down. I mean it.
1: I know. I owe you a lot. I don't know why you did it, but thanks.
0: It's okay.
1: Really, I'm grateful. I truly am. I won't touch you. I really won't. Not if you don't want me to.
0: You all right?
1: Yeah. There. That gauze will keep it clean for a while. I'm awfully cold.
0: Is that blanket all you have on? Oh, yeah. I forgot they took your clothes. Look back in the corner there. I found some coveralls in the station. They'll be big, but it's better than a blanket.
1: Thanks.
0: I'll move out of sight.
1: I guess you'll leave me here.
0: I can't. I meant to. But you can't survive gimped up like that.
1: What then?
0: We'll go on. You stay in back. I can hear you if you need anything. Sooner or later, we'll see some dermies. They'll take care of you. Maybe even find a dermy doctor to sew up that tendon.
1: Thanks. I just...
0: You gonna be okay?
1: Yeah.

0: It's for out in the boonies, they're not afraid to show a little light.
1: Could they help us?
0: Not likely. If you get within 50 yards of anyone out here, they're going to start shooting.
1: Where are we?
0: Coming up on the bridge to Galveston Island. You can just make it out.
1: What's that dark thing?
0: Where? I don't see it.
1: Look out! Stop!
0: You okay?
1: It hurts, but I'm all right.
0: What the hell? A whole span is gone. Someone blasted the first 40 feet out of the damn bridge.
1: Why?
0: Who knows? Some new Dr. George L. starting another regime on the island. Or someone keeping islanders off the mainland. I don't know.
1: What next? Can we go back?
0: No. Front wheels went over the edge. We can't get it free. No way.
1: Guess you're going to leave me here, huh?
0: Yeah. You can't walk, and I can't carry you. We might swim to the island, but I doubt you could make it.
1: I'd try. Wait. There's a boat moored under the bridge. Right down there.
0: What makes you think so?
1: It's the water lapping against the wood. Listen. Oh, I forgot you're not hyper.
0: I'm not what?
1: Hyperacute. Sharp senses, you know, it's one of the symptoms.
0: Really? I heard that. I figured it was just... Hey, you're right. There's a dinghy down there. Don't know how we could get you down, though.
1: There's some rope in here.
0: You think you could hold on to it while I lower you down to the boat?
1: I could tie it on.
0: Where's the rope?
1: You want me to...
0: No, don't touch it. Stay back now. Can you get out?
1: Oh, yes.
0: Now, to the railing. Good. It's not far. Careful.
1: I'll make it.
0: There. Good. Good. Now sit on the edge and tie this around. You know, those coveralls are kind of large. You look like a kid in them. Got it tied?
1: Yeah, I think so.
0: Now, let me brace myself so I can support you. There. Now, roll off. Don't worry, I've got you.
1: Thanks.
0: How much lower?
1: It's right below me. Just a few more feet.
0: I'm running out of rope.
1: When I say ready, let me drop.
0: I'm not going to drop you.
1: You have to.
0: But you'll hurt yourself.
1: The only
0: Are you all right? Jesus. Kid. You all right, kid?
1: I'm okay. I'm sorry. I'm such a baby.
0: No. You're doing great. Where's the oars for this thing?
1: Just paddle under your seat.
0: Tide's running. Current's going to help a lot. We'll be on the island in no time. You know anything about Galveston?
1: I used to come here for the summer. I know a little about it.
0: With your family?
1: Yeah. From up in Dallas. My father was a salesman.
0: What happened?
1: And we got separated. A month or so ago. About a week before I got touched by the dermal farmer. I hadn't thought of it like that. It's kind of funny in a way. Salesman's daughter done in by traveling farmer.
0: How did it happen?
1: I was sleeping. Been walking a couple of days. I was heading here to Galveston, as a matter of fact. Took a nap under a hedge. When I woke, he was right there. Old man just stroking my arms, kind of giggling. He ran off. If I'd had a gun, I'd have dropped him. But I know better now.
0: What's your name?
1: Willie. Willow, really. My daddy always called me Willie. A lot of people think it's short for Wilhelmina, but it's Willow. What's yours?
0: Paul.
1: Paul. I like that. Too bad you're... I mean, where...
0: Yeah. Say, you said you were heading here. Why's that?
1: To Galveston?
0: Hmm.
1: I heard someone say that a lot of nuns were coming to the island. I thought maybe they'd take me in.
0: I haven't heard that.
1: Paul, how'd this happen? What's it mean?
0: The Dern? You remember the meteors?
1: Yeah, last summer. I heard they had something to do with it. Space invaders or something like that. But there were so many stories. You didn't know what to believe, and the government wouldn't talk, and then it was too late. Everything just kind of fell apart.
0: Whatever they were, they weren't part of a regular meteor shower. The Perseids, the Leonids, like that. And they weren't solid like most meteors. One of the grad students in the department found one and cut it open in the machine shop. It was full of ice, like frozen soup.
1: What'd he do with it?
0: He was smart enough to be cautious. Sealed it up, took it to the biology lab. But there must have been thousands of the things. Lots of them must have been open.
1: But where did they come from? I mean, what does it mean?
0: I don't... Hey, it's shallow. We're almost into shore. I'll find some boards for you to use for crutches.
1: There's a shed over there. Off to your right, up the bank.
0: Gotcha. Back in a minute. Hey, look what I found.
1: A wheelbarrow. Fantastic.
2: And where would milady wish to be going this evening?
1: Home, James.
0: Willie, it might be safest if I left you in the shed here. It'll be shelter, and we'll keep you out of sight if I don't get back by morning. It's dark in here.
1: I think there's an old lamp and some matches on that shelf by the door.
0: Yeah, you're right. Got fuel, too.
1: Paul, what's that smell?
0: Wait a minute. I'll light a match.
1: Oh, God.
0: Don't look at her, Willie. Look away. Sure did a job on herself with that shotgun. Don't worry. She's been dead a long time. She won't bother you. Here's a box of shells. That'll do some good if I can get that old scattergun free. I'll try to find a dermy somewhere. There was a medical school in Galveston. Maybe I'll get lucky and find a doctor, or at least someone who knows how to sew a tendon. This shotgun will help me get them out here.
1: Did you find anything?
0: No food. Just this bar of soap. It's better than nothing.
1: What for?
0: To wash you off me. I might have got too close. Won't do much good, but I'll feel better. Didn't do her much good, did it? Buckshot's the best antiseptic, all right. Well, I'm going now. I may not be back, but I'll send somebody.
1: Paul?
0: Don't worry. I will send somebody.

0: kitty. Here, kitty, kitty, kitty, kitty. Must be some hope for Galveston if they haven't eaten all the pets yet.
1: It's a nice night, ain't it?
0: Huh?
1: I said, nice night, isn't it? What you carrying the gun for? Been shooting rabbits?
0: Yeah. You got any idea where I can find a doctor?
1: Doctor? You mean you don't know?
0: Know what? I'm new here.
1: New? Oh. Well, most of the priests down at St. Mary's were missionaries, and they's all doctors. Why are you sick?
0: No, no. There's a girl. Never mind. How do I get there? Are any of them dermies?
1: Well, you are new, ain't you? They's all dermies, if you want to call us that. Well, I reckon I smell a non-hopper. You ain't a hopper yet. Well, I never had a chance to touch a non-hopper.
0: Stay back.
1: Well, now.
0: Stay back or I'll kill you.
1: Don't worry about it, none. Well, now, the Padre says it's wrong, but you smell so... Ooh, I just...
0: Stay down.
1: What'd you do that for? I wasn't going to hurt you.
0: Now, where's St. Mary's? Is that one of the hospitals?
1: Yeah, it's straight on down Broadway. Down to Boulevard, 2nd Street. You'll see it. Blood. I'm bleeding here.
0: Get up. What? Get up. You can lead me there. You take me through any dermy traps, I swear I'll kill you.
1: Ain't any traps.
0: Right. What made you think I was another dermy?
1: Because ain't no non-hypers here. Galveston's a hyper colony.
0: A hyper colony? Galveston is a hyper colony?
1: Well, yeah. Non-hyper used to drift in occasionally, but the priests had the darn bridge dynamited. So you people upset the whole colony.
0: We upset the colony.
1: Well, y'all still want to go to that hospital?
0: Yeah, get moving.
1: Okay. Well, see, as long as there ain't any of you around to smell, nobody causes any trouble. And during the day, there's a guard out on the causeway who keeps the non-hoppers out. And besides that, the bishop made a ruling against touching non-hoppers. He claims it's a sin.
0: Then why'd you try and touch me?
1: Well, I ain't so religious.
0: Well, sonny, you better get religious until we come to the hospital. When we get there, you go in and send out a dermy doctor.
1: What?
0: Tell him somebody wants to see him, but don't say I'm not a dermy.
1: Well, that's it. There. That's your hospital.
0: Okay. Go on in. And remember what I told you.

0: You're a non-hyper.
1: That's right. And I've got a gun. Don't try anything.
0: What's wrong? Are you sick?
1: The lad said there's a dermy girl down the island. She's been shot. Tendon behind her heel was severed. You're going to help her.
0: Oh, of course. But you, a non-hyper, helping a dermy?
1: So I'm a sucker. Now get what you need and come on.
0: The good Lord bless you.
2: Would you step behind the hedge and disrobe the young man? Then rub yourself thoroughly with this oil.
1: Not likely.
2: Don't worry. It's only an antiseptic and deodorant.
1: Okay, set it down.
2: You can ride in back, and you won't be infected. No one's been in there for several weeks. That's better. Your smell shouldn't be so much of a temptation to anyone now. You'll have to show me the way.
1: Straight out Broadway.
2: Well, what do you think of our plan here?
1: What plan?
2: Oh, didn't the boy tell you? We're trying to make the island a refuge for hypers who are willing to sublimate their craving and turn their attentions toward reconstruction. We're also trying to make an objective study of this neural condition.
1: Dermies trying to cure the plague?
2: I didn't say cure it, son. I said study it.
1: Why?
2: To learn how to live with it, of course. Things become evil only through human misuse. We bear this in mind when we study neuroderm.
1: Leprosy is evil, I suppose, because man mistreated bacteria?
2: You got me there. I'm no philosopher. But you can't compare neuroderm with leprosy.
1: The hell, I can't. It's worse.
2: Oh. Suppose you tell me what makes it worse. List the symptoms for me.
1: Well, the skin's discolored, low fever, hallucinations, and that insane craving to infect others. Of course, people don't die of it, but what's worse, insanity or death?
2: Would you call me insane? It's true that victims have frequently lost their minds, but that's not a direct result of a neuroderm. Tell me, how would you feel if everyone screamed and ran when you approached or hunted you down like a criminal? How long would your sanity last?
1: But the craving and the hallucinations.
2: True, the hallucinations. Tell me something else. If the whole world was blind, save one man, wouldn't the world be inclined to call that man's sight an hallucination? And the man might even come to agree with the world.
1: I can't argue. You probably think they're real.
2: And the craving. We're not sure how that works, but the disease seems to stimulate erotic sensations in the hands.
1: What else have you discovered?
2: You'd call me a crazy dermy if I tried to tell you. You wouldn't believe me.
1: Hey, take this right. That's it. See the lamplight in the window? I'll wait out here. See, Willie? I brought him back.

0: Father, what's wrong? Is she... Is Willie...
1: She's irrational, almost less than sane. Some of it may be due to high fever, but...
0: But what?
1: She tried to kill herself with a knife. Said something about buckshot being the best way or something.
0: Oh, no. Willie.
1: Wrists cut a little. She was too weak to do a real job with it. I've given her a tetanus shot. We're out of penicillin.
0: It's my fault.
1: Don't think that. You saved her life.
0: No. Willie, I'm sorry.
1: You love the girl, don't you?
0: Are you crazy? Love a little tramp, Dermy. Jesus.
1: Blessed bees.
0: Listen. Will she be all right?
1: I don't know, son. If we'd gotten to her sooner, she'd have been safer. And if she was in the ultimate stages of neuroderm, it would help.
0: Why?
1: You'll know someday. Listen, you look exhausted. Why don't you come back to the hospital with us? We keep a sterile room up on the third floor in case we get a non-hyper case. You can sleep there. No one else on the floor. Then none's on the floor below. I'll guarantee that you won't be bothered.
0: No, I've got to go. I do appreciate it, though, Father.
1: Whatever you wish. I'm sorry, though. You might be able to provide yourself with some kind of transportation if you waited.
0: No. I don't mind telling you, your island gives me the willies.
1: Why?
0: Well, you still feel the craving, don't you?
1: The urge to touch is still there to some extent.
0: And in a moment of weakness, somebody might...
1: Young man, I have taken certain vows. Sometimes I feel desire, but by sublimating that urge, the priest rechannels the energy towards more useful goals. By the way, she was asking for someone named Paul. Know who it might be? Family, perhaps?
0: Father Wade.
1: Yes?
0: I am a little tired. The room. I mean, will you show me where to get transportation tomorrow?
1: Certainly.
0: What? Yes?
2: Oh, my. Excuse me. I'm sorry, sir. I knew there was a patient here, but I didn't know you weren't a hyper. Forgive me. Your breakfast's on the tray.
0: Breakfast? My God. Coffee. Hot food.
1: May I come in?
0: Father Men...
1: It's Mendelhaus. Father Mendelhaus. Morning. So you are Paul.
0: She's awake, then.
1: Want to see her?
0: No. I've got to be going.
1: It would do her some good.
0: Well, it wouldn't do me any good. I've been around too many of you people already. Let's go.
1: The young lady's still not fully rational, and there's some fever. It wouldn't have been anything to worry about a few months ago, but now we're out of most of the latest drugs. I really don't know.
0: Okay, Father, I'll see her.
1: You don't have to. I'm sorry if I implied any obligation on your part. I gather that you saved her life. Very few non-hypers would have done
0: that. Where is she?
1: Just down this hall. Follow me. Non-hyper coming. Plug your noses or get out of the way. Avoid temptation.
0: Jeez, I feel like a leper.
1: She's in here.
0: Hi, Willie.
3: Paul, they've got me in a cast.
0: You'll be all right. It won't be long before you'll be up. Galveston's a good place for you. They're all dermies here.
3: God, I hope I never hear that word again. After last night, that old woman in the rocking chair, the wind would start the chair rocking, and I'd rather die than touch anybody now after seeing that. Somebody touched her, didn't they, Paul? That's why she did it, wasn't it?
0: Willie, I'm sorry for what I said. I mean...
3: Don't worry, Paul. I wouldn't touch you now. These hands. I loathe myself.
0: Get well quick, Willie.
3: Paul!
1: That was quick.
0: Where can I get a car?
1: A car? I was just speaking to Brother Matthew about that. How would you like to have a small yacht instead?
0: A yacht? A yacht would be perfect. Fantastic.
1: Good. There's a small craft in dry dock down at the basin. I took the liberty of asking Brother Matthew to find some men and get her in the water.
0: Dermies?
1: The boat will be fumigated, but it isn't really necessary. It'll take a while to get the boat ready, of course. Tomorrow. Next day, maybe.
0: A boat. Get clear of the land. Away from...
1: You're still afraid of us. Very well, come with me. There's someone I want you to see.
4: Where are we?
1: This is our laboratory. Don't worry about touching things. It's sterile.
5: Yes, but it's not sterile for your convenience. And it won't be sterile at all if you don't stay out. Beat it, preacher.
1: This is Dr. Seavers of Princeton, Paul. Claims he's an atheist, but personally, I think he's a Puritan. Doctor, this is the young man I was telling you about. Would you tell him what you know about Neuroderm?
5: Why don't you just give it to him and let him find out for himself?
1: What? Don't frighten him, you heretic. I brought him here to be illuminated.
5: Illuminate him yourself, priest. I'm busy. And stop calling me names. I am a biochemist, not a heretic.
0: I've had enough. I'm leaving.
1: Bear with us, Paul. Dr. Seavers.
5: All right. Sit down, young man. I'll illuminate you as soon as I get through counting free nerve endings on this piece of skin.
1: The good doctor calls it masochism when we observe a fast day or do penance, and yet there he sits ripping off patches of his own hide to look at through his peeping glass. Masochism?
5: Huh. Get out, preacher.
1: I'll be upstairs when you're through, Paul.
5: A nice bunch of people, really, these black-frocked yahoos. If they just stop trying to convert me.
0: Dr. Seavers, perhaps I better just...
5: Quiet, you bother me, and sit...

0: house stay in. He checks. It checks again. 40% increase.
1: What checks?
0: Here, on my arm. 2 weeks ago, this area was normal. I took a centimeter of skin from right next to this one and counted the nerve endings. Since that time, the derms crept down over the area. I took another patch today and recounted. 40% increase.
1: You did what?
0: Third time I've checked it.
1: You're saying that...
0: You're a non-hyper, aren't you? Yes. Yes, I can smell you are vile, really. I can't understand why sensible hypers would want to paw you. But then I've insured myself against such foolishness.
1: You've done what? How?
0: What I said. When I first caught it, I simply sat down and located the spots on my hands which gave rise to a pleasurable sensation. And then I burned them out with an electric needle. Not many of them, really. One or two per square centimeter. Here, take a look. I didn't want to be bothered with such silly urges, waste of time chasing non-hypers. Stubborn little critters keep growing new ones. Hold on a minute.
1: Are you trying to tell me that the plague causes new nerve cells to grow?
0: Oh, yes. You came here to be illuminated, as the Padre puts it. Before I illuminate you, I want to make an impossible request.
1: Yes, sir?
0: I ask you to be completely objective. Forget you ever heard of Neurodurum. Rid yourself of all your preconceptions. Pretend that we are talking of purely hypothetical events. But it always embarrasses me to ask for that kind of cooperation when I know damn well I'll never get it.
1: I'll try to be objective, sir.
0: Right. Assume a planet. Somewhat Earth-like, but not quite. Carboniferous life forms, somewhat intelligent, but not human. Warm-blooded, probably. And the planet has something else. It has an abundance of parasitic forms. Actually, the various forms of parasite are the dominant species. The warm-blooded animals are the parasite's vegetables, so to speak.
1: Okay.
0: Now, during eons of survival contest between parasite species, some are quite likely to evolve some curious adaptive mechanisms, ways of ensuring their food supply, the animals, survive. Now tell me, youngster, what mechanism did man develop to secure his vegetables, his food supply?
1: Agriculture?
0: Certainly. Man is a parasite, as far as vegetables are concerned, but he learned to eat his cake and have it too. He learned to perpetuate the species which he devoured. A very remarkable idea, if you stop to think about it. Very.
1: I don't see what this has to do with it.
0: Now. Now suppose that one microparasite learned through long evolutionary processes to stimulate regrowth in the animal tissue they devoured. Quite an advancement, huh?
1: Go on.
0: But it's only a first step. It lets the host live longer, though not pleasantly, I imagine. The growth control would be clumsy at first. Soon, though, all parasite species either learned to do it or died out.
1: Makes sense.
0: Now, the parasite which kept its host in the best physical condition had a better chance of survival. Scientific farming, you might say. First, all sorts of weapons for their host. Horns, claws, fangs, stingers, poison throwers. We can only guess. Eventually, one group of parasites hit upon... What? Say it!
1: The nervous system.
0: That's right. The nervous system. It was probably an unsuccessful parasite at first, because nerve tissue grows very slowly. And it's a long stretch of evolution between a microspecies which could stimulate nerve growth and one which could direct and utilize that growth to the host's advantage and for its own. But at last, after a long struggle, our little species gets there. It begins sharpening its host senses, building up complex senses from less developed receptors, and finally increasing the host's intelligence within limits.
1: But how?
0: Such parasites would naturally pick the species with the highest native intelligence. With the extra boost, this brainy animal quickly beats down its own enemies and puts itself in much the same position as man here on Earth. Lord of the beasts, divine right to run the place and all that. Now understand, it's the animal who's become intelligent, not the parasite.

0: The parasites are operating on complex instinctive patterns, not unlike a hive of bees. Oh, they're wonderful neurological engineers, but it's pure blind instinct.
1: That's all wild guesswork, of course.
0: Well, there's some guesswork, but none of it's wild. You see, there's supporting evidence. They sent a message.
1: A message?
0: Sure. I'll show you. On second thought, perhaps you'd better show yourself. There's a meteorite on that shelf. Take it down. Oh, don't worry, it's sterile. Now tell me what you find.
1: Almost perfect gray metal sphere. Steel, maybe, but it's lighter in weight than I would expect. Hollow, 8-9 inches in diameter. Some scorching and pitting. From friction with the Earth's atmosphere, I suppose?
0: Yes. What else? Look closely by your thumb.
1: A line. That's where it's been cut open.
0: No. Using that as an equator, put a hand on each pole and twist.
1: My God! It twists apart. And there's another fitted inside.
0: And a third. Now take out the second shell, the hard, thin one between the softer protecting shells.
1: I don't see any message.
0: There's a small bottle of iron filings in that drawer by your knee. Sift some powder over the sphere. Carefully now.
1: Son of a gun! It looks like a globe. A map.
0: That's what we thought at first, too. And then we looked more closely using that finer dust. If you look at the lines through a good reading glass, you can just see that they're rows of symbols. Pictographs.
1: And you've made it out?
0: Some. Enough to guess what I've just told you. It would have been more, but most of the ones we had gotten had been treated rather rudely. Battered or taken to a machinist to cut open on a lathe. Our curiosity is rather ape-like.
1: What exactly do the patterns say, Doctor?
0: I've told you some of it. History, origins, and that. We pieced together the reasons for sending the spheres out, too. Their sun was about to go nova. They worked out a theoretical space drive, but couldn't fuel it adequately to save themselves, so they cultured up a batch of their parasite benefactors and fired them like charges of buckshot at various stars.
1: You mean they weren't aiming at the Earth in particular?
0: No. Just one of several blind shots. A last-ditch stand against extinction. Symbolic, to be sure, but a noble gesture as far as they were concerned. A giving away of part of their souls, like a man writing his will and leaving his last worldly possessions to some unknown species beyond the stars.
1: Doctor,
0: imagine them standing there, watching the projectiles being fired out towards deep space. There goes their inheritance to an unknown heir. The little creatures that brought them up from beasthood. You can see them turn away and silently go back to wait for their collapsing sun to reach the critical point. They've left their last mark, a dark and uncertain benediction to the cosmos.
1: You actually regard this thing as desirable.
0: I didn't say it's desirable. I simply pointed out that the creatures who sent it saw it as desirable.
1: Maybe they just didn't care.
0: Of course they cared. Their error was expecting that we would open it as they would have done. They never considered that a being could be both brash and intelligent. They meant for us to read the warning on the shells before.
1: Warning?
0: Yes, warning. This one group of oversized symbols marks all the spheres. Finder creatures, it says. You who destroy your own. If you do this, then go no further. The contents will only help to destroy you.
1: Dr. Severs, what do you think will happen now? To the world, I mean.
0: I saw a baby born yesterday. Not the first. It was fully covered with neuroderm. It has some new senses, too. Small pores in the fingertips with taste and olfactory cells.
1: What?
0: Also a nodule above each eye, insensitive to infrared.
1: Oh, no.
0: If our grandchildren, if man's still on the Earth by then, may perhaps taste analyze substances by touch, or see a warm radiator in a dark room. And there's more. Ultraviolet perception, perhaps. The rats I've infected are sensitive to it. But there's a hitch. If man intends to keep fighting with his fellows, the parasite will help him to do a better job of that, too. Well, son, you're illuminated now. What do you intend to do?
1: What can anyone do except run, isolate myself from this insanity?
0: Intend taking the condition with you?
1: Take? Are you crazy?
0: That's what I thought.
1: Father, these last 3 days here, I can't thank you enough. I wish there was something I could do in return.
2: There is one thing.
1: What's that?
2: The young lady's been asking for you.
1: How is she?
2: Over the crisis, I think. Infection's down, nervous condition not so good, deep depression. We've got her up on crutches a bit. Seems to help her to get out of the room, but sometimes she gets a little hysterical. You're the focus of it, I'm afraid. Sometimes she gets the idea that she touched you. Then sometimes she raves about how she wouldn't do it.
1: I can't help that.
2: She's asleep now. When she's awake, she's dazed. Combined effects of pain, shock, infection, guilt, right? She thinks you're avoiding her.
1: It's the plague that I'm avoiding, not her.
2: You're talking to me, aren't you?
1: It's rather late, Father.
2: You must be anxious to be off tomorrow. Work's done on your vessel. If the rain stops by dawn, there should be time to launch her.
1: I'll be glad to go.
2: Will you?
1: At any rate, I expect you'll be glad to have me out of here.
2: No, Paul. We'll miss you. Can't say as we'll miss that shotgun of yours, though. Willie will miss you, too.
1: I can't stay, Father.
2: Well, I will leave you to your plans. Your candle's burning low. Would you like another?
1: No, Father. I'm ready to get some sleep. Long day tomorrow.
2: Good night, my son.
1: Night, Father. And Father, thank you again. You, your people here, you've meant a great deal to me.
2: You're welcome, Paul. Good night.

0: No. No, I can't stay.
1: The vessel is repaired.
0: How is she?
1: She is ready.
0: How is she?
1: She is ready.
0: My hand.
1: Look at your hand.
0: The glass.
1: Look with the glass.
0: Swirls and furrows. Ridges. Sprouting neurons.
2: Tiny farmers tending gray soil.
0: No!
1: She is ready. Hear the ocean.
0: Graceful craft.
1: What will you call her?
0: Willa.
1: Pretty name. Graceful like trees in the wind.
0: Beautiful. Willow.
3: Paul.
0: Willie.
3: Dearest.
0: Your skin is cool.
3: Your skin is soft.
0: I've been waiting.
3: Waiting.
0: What? Who's there? My gun! God damn! My gun! Who's there? Matches. Where are the matches?
4: Paul! Paul, I'm coming in.
0: What on earth? Safety, damn you. You guaranteed my safety. I had a prowler. I think I've been touched.
4: Dear Mother of God. Mother Superior! Make an inspection of the sisters' quarters. If any of
5: Father,
4: them...
5: Father, the injured girl, she's not in her bed. She's gone.
0: Willie.
4: Search the building for her.
0: What can I do to disinfect myself?
4: Someone please get Dr. Seavers.
6: I'm here. What's all the noise? What's going on?
0: Have you got any disinfectants?
6: Disinfectants? For what?
5: Father, the girl's not anywhere in the building.
0: My God. The ocean. I've got to get...
4: No, Paul. You're not going to.
0: Not me. Willie! Willie! Willie! Willie, no! No, stay back from the surf! Willie, oh, thank God.
3: Paul, I did it, Paul. It was like a dream at first, but then you shouted and... But Paul, I...
0: Come here. Now, Willie, you wet, beautiful, sandy gray lady, let me carry you back to that hospital. We've new senses to learn, together. New world to explore. And first we've got to get you healed up. There's a boat waiting for us. You and me.

0: Our cast for this episode featured Bob Hess as Paul and Rosemary Roundtree as Willie. Father Mendelhouse was played by Jerry Haynes, and George Lotchford was Dr. Seegers. Other voices were by David Roth and Gene Evans. The original story, Dark Benediction, was written by Walter M. Miller, Jr., and adapted for Sci-Fi Radio by Douglas R. Frazier. Our director was John O. Williams. All music and sound effects were created by Ron DiIulio. The series producers are Kevin Singer and Ron DiIulio. 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

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Tonight, it may be, you will sleep.

0: Good evening. This is Ben Grauer introducing tonight's tale of terror, told by Nelson Armstead on the National Broadcasting Company's presentation of Sleep No More. The story of terror can be as simple as a sheeted ghost rattling chains. It can be a complex and hidden world of horror, lurking in such unholy dimensions as only the dead and the moonstruck can glimpse. Or it can be those terrible, fathomless shadows which lie buried deep in the primitive mind of civilized man. And for this evening, well, Nelson Armstead, tell us about this evening's story.
1: Thank you, Ben. I'm going to tell one long story tonight. Out of all the adventure stories I've read, this is one of the most gripping, most vivid, and most fascinating. By Ella St. Joseph, it's about a sinister character whose strength made him the enemy of mankind and a curse upon the good ship Roundabout. This is the story of a passenger to Bali.

0: Perhaps the writing of this story will serve to expel from my mind my last lingering glimpse of Walks as I left him. Mind you, I accept no more responsibility for the man's end, if it was an end, than I did for the beginning of our peregrinations together. It all happened before the fall of China to the communists. You see, I accepted Walks as a passenger on the roundabout, a tramp steamer, which I owned and put to trade in the Southern Pacific. It was a dark, moonless night in Shanghai. A cold fog lay heavily upon the swirling yellow river water. We were already loaded and ready to sail. I was about to mount the bridge when a large figure emerged from the fog and loomed before and above me. If the man's height had not been enough to command attention, for he towered 5 inches above my own 6 feet, his very bulk, encountered at such close quarters, would have obscured the view. He spoke in a booming voice.
1: Have I the honor of addressing Captain Jan English of the Roundabout?
0: I am Captain English.
1: Allow me to introduce myself, Captain English. I am the Reverend Dr. Rob Walks, a Dutch missionary bound for Bali to distribute Bibles and spread the word of God and Jesus Christ, his Son, our Savior.
0: Yes, Dr. Walks?
1: Captain English, I am told your book puts in a Bulilong, port of Bali. Is that correct?
0: Yes.
1: Here in this folder, you will find a Dutch passport, several papers for identification, mostly clerical, and about 400 in American dollars. Be good enough to examine these. If these papers, the money, and myself meet with your approval, I shall sail with you tonight.
0: Of course, Dr. Walks, this is very irregular, you know. Accepting at the last moment without proper investigation, a stranger.
1: A stranger! A minister of the Lord!
0: Well, the offer was tempting. Funds were low. I accepted. 2 wooden packing cases and a trunk, waiting in a nearby cart, were brought on board.

0: I can still see him, as we unobtrusively slipped out of port, standing in the prow of the vessel, facing a cold breeze that blew in from the sea, an ominous figure, blacker than the night, his great coat flapping behind him like the wings of a gigantic bat. The days that followed were shuffled together like a deck of cards. I find it impossible to conjure for the listener one particular card and force it forward from the rest of the pack. In time, even the Reverend Dr. Walks merged into the background and became one with the boat, the sky, and the water. Hour upon hour, his massive black figure occupied the prow. He looked to us up in the bridge as he rose and fell with the undulating swell, like a bold figurehead hewn from the ship's own timber. I had little occasion to speak with him except at mealtimes, and even then the conversation was scant. For one thing, his appetite was amazing, and food monopolized his mouth. Only once did he enter our conversation. Mr. Stagg, the first mate, had commented upon our good fortune in quitting the Yangtze Kiang River without suffering from the ungodly Chinese pirates who prey upon large and small craft alike. The Reverend Dr. Rob Walks laid down his knife and fork to command the table's attention, and then, addressing us all, and Mr. Stagg in particular, he said,
1: Your discussion of pirates, gentlemen, brings to mind an anecdote I read in a very old book. It seems that a captive pirate was being questioned by Alexander the Great as to what right he had to infest the seven seas. The same that thou hast to infest the universe, the pirate answered. But because I do this in a small ship, I am called robber. And because thou actest the same part with a great fleet, thou art entitled the conqueror. The same situation exists today between the little pirate and the great industrial Alexanders of Shanghai. Small wonder that they flourish coevally. Both are the same thing.
0: But, well, now, you've never read that in the Bible, sir, said Mr. Stagg.
1: No, I read it in another old book, a book on pirates.
0: It sounds more as if it came from a book on anarchy. Why, I'm amazed at you, sir, a man of the cloth, criticizing civilization that way.
1: To everything there is a season, and time to every purpose under heaven.
0: Not to destroy, Dr. Walks.
1: A time to be born, and a time to die. A time to plant, and a time to pluck up that which is planted.
0: But you're talking treason.
1: Ecclesiastes chapter 3, verse 3. A time to kiss, a time to heal, a time to break down, and a time to build up.
0: At this time, I entered the conversation as a peacemaker, piloting our conversation away from political reefs. And I said, gentlemen, you misunderstand Dr. Walks. He speaks from the pulpit, not from the street corner. If I'm not mistaken, he advocates a righteousness in the cities as well as in the wilderness, a brotherhood of life. Isn't that so, sir?
1: Yes, Captain English. You might call it that.
0: I couldn't help pondering upon the character of our passenger to Bali. His company oppressed me. I began to count the days to Bali. We lay over at the Philippines, and then we stopped at Surabaya. And meanwhile, our piratical missionary consorted with the crew. He got along well with the Kanaka boys. Night after night, his rich laughter mingled with theirs. Often he joined them in native song. I tried to picture him back in England, or for that matter, in any other place, Holland included, but couldn't. Peculiarly, he made the ship his home. The night before we arrived at the port of Bali, our missionary mounted the bridge and broke in upon me. Huge drops of perspiration blistered his red face. His blue eyes shone brighter than usual. A blood-warm, airless night, a heavy black suit and a tight collar band were evidently more than even he could bear. And he roared,
1: Captain English, I am a man of God.
0: Are you well, sir?
1: Captain English, I would like the inestimable privilege of your help in going ashore.
0: Dr. Walks, shall I send for water?
1: The Balinese, very ungodly, don't want men of God. They worship the Karuga bird, an evil spirit.
0: Dr. Walks,
1: I shall free them!
0: And he fell on his face. As I bent over him, I recognized a familiar odor. The man was drunk. The next morning, we lay off the shallow water of Bulalong. Leaning across the deck's railing, I gazed at the long, low coastline. Interrupted by a tap on my shoulder, I glanced backward into the Dutchman's face. An impersonal smile buttered his lips.
1: Captain English, I am a miserable and repentant sinner. The devil has used me for his own ends. If you can find it in your heart to forgive and forget, I am sure we can come to an equitable arrangement.
0: Your conduct is no concern of mine, Dr. Walks.
1: Precisely. You weren't paid to watch me. But if you are agreeable, I shall now like to make my welfare your business. Here are $200.
0: What's this for?
1: I am hiring a lifeboat for the brief period of half an hour to get ashore.
0: Very well, sir. As soon as the port authorities have come on board.
1: No! Immediately.
0: Well, I'm afraid that's impossible.
1: Good Lord, man, what am I paying you for? You think I want to wait on your deck until my papers are inspected? Must I explain?
0: I understand you well enough, sir. I prefer not to know the details. I'm as anxious to have you off my ship as you are to be off. But if you doubled the bribe, I wouldn't lower a line to save you.
1: Must I swim for it?
0: I pointed to the government launch, which was at that moment coming alongside, and left him without a word.

0: After a cursory examination of the vessel, Herr von Matzes of the port police entered the cabin. He said,
1: Captain, you are saying here is the passenger. Now, what is this passenger doing?
0: A missionary, Herr von Matzes. I'll call him. The Reverend Dr. Rob Walks was summoned. His enormous bulk blocked the doorway and darkened the cabin. His passport was in hand. A malicious smile inserted the thin end of a wedge between von Matzes' lips.
1: Ah, yes, it is you, he said.
0: The following 10 minutes were a nightmare. Rob Walks and von Matzes leered at each other, each deriving pleasure from the other's discomfort. Von Matzes declared the passport to be a forgery. Walks thanked him with a mock modesty and confessed that it was his own creation and shamelessly requested that it be returned to him for future use. Von Matzes declared dryly that it would be received only in hell and gave it back. And then he turned to me and he said,
1: This gentleman is not a missionary, but we are still not wanting him.
0: But what is he?
1: Here is an international figure, Captain. You have a famous man on your boat. He's making trouble first in the West and now in the East, and he's what you call an agitator in politics, a propagandist. We have been warned about his presence in the vicinity.
0: But, well, I don't understand, sir. What does he do? What has he done?
1: A dangerous revolutionary, Captain. Maybe he is an anarchist. Maybe heaven is knowing what, but he's having the power over the natives. 5,000 coolies were following him from the cotton mills in Wuzi, not 2 hours from Shanghai last year. In Cebu, he was leading the Filipinos in a strike that was closing the port, and now he's hoping here in Bali. But we are being too smart for him.
0: Then you refuse to accept him?
1: Yes, it is sad, but so. He's very amusing, this dangerous man.
0: But what is his name? What's his country? What am I to do with him?
1: He has many names. He has no country. The Dutch East Indies are close to him. I doubt whether you will lose him.
0: But to whom does he belong, Herr von Matzes? I refuse to be burdened with him.
1: You have no choice. Here he is on this ship. He belongs to you. No one will have what is your own responsibility.
0: But, Herr von Matzes, is there nothing that can be done with him?
1: I believe our friend is being wanted by the Shanghai police. There you picked him up. There you must put him down. It is your one chance.
0: He shrugged his shoulders, neatly replaced his papers in their portfolio, and departed. Walks answered my questioning stare by sitting down in my cabin and filling his pipe with patient care. He made himself at home. We left Bali the same day.

The first 7 days were a week of doomsdays. Then a second port refused our passenger, and a third, a fourth, and a fifth followed precedent. Our ship was received at dock with derisive smiles and sardonic laughter. The story flew like a screaming gull before our mast. One official thanked us with an open sarcasm for ridding the world of a dangerous revolutionary, the most undesirable of its inhabitants. The Flying Dutchman was a label fit to catch the public fancy, and it was enthusiastically employed by the white and brown population who clamored to see him. In desperation, we turned back to make the long journey toward Shanghai, for in Shanghai was our last hope of losing our passenger to Bali.

0: It is impossible to say when or how. But slowly, imperceptibly, our passenger came to take possession of the ship and its crew. The Kanaka boys, with whom he continued to mix exclusively, were the first to fall under his spell. They loved him with an almost female devotion and treated him not as a brown man treats a white one, but as one of them, yet their superior. Also, inevitably, as he filled the officers' minds, he ousted all their other thoughts until he possessed them by their hatred of him. We felt the restrictions of our forced association far more than he. We were his prisoners, not he ours. After the first week of awful impatience, we grew resigned. You get used to hanging if you hang long enough. And each day became its own eternity. This can happen at sea, where the circular horizon moves in with the ship, and no thing stands to mark its passing. However, our spirits buoyed as the boat approached its port, and I think we felt that the very ship would rise 10 feet once relieved of its passengers' weight. Only Rob Walks, patiently treading the deck as if he were 10 miles from nowhere, took no part in our prevalent high spirits. Breaking the silence of weeks, I said with an ill-concealed triumph, Dr. Walks, do you realize that we cast anchor in an hour? Are you packed and ready?
1: No, I am not packed.
0: Then there won't be much time, you know. You'll be getting off here. Now, don't look for any difficulties with the authorities in Shanghai. They'll be glad to see you.
1: Will they come, do you think?
0: I'm sure of it. 2 hours later, the Shanghai port police had denied Rob Walk's permission to enter the country. Apparently advised by radio of his approach, they possessed the particulars of this peculiar case. And though Shanghai wanted him, China did not. Yes, he would be imprisoned if he put foot on land, but he was not to be given the opportunity. This saved the government a complicated legal procedure that might prove embarrassing. In prison or out, the man was undesirable. They commiserated with me upon my misfortune, but could suggest no other course than application to the British consul for help. I left the ship in charge of our officers and set out at once for the British consulate. Mr. Herbert Chisholm, the consul, greeted me affably. Without more ado, I told him my story. And when I'd finished, he rubbed his nose with a long, big-knuckled finger and chuckled to himself. Yes, I know the man very well, Captain. I'm afraid that your famous passenger is a man without a country. There isn't much we can do for him. In fact, there isn't anything.
1: But is there nothing to be done for me, Mr. Chisholm? Am I expected to sail him around the world all the rest of my days?
0: It looks that way, doesn't it?
1: By the Lord, sir, I'll scuttle the ship first.
0: Not a bad idea, Captain. The only other solution might be to push him overboard some dark night.
1: But that's murder.
0: I fail to see how you can murder a man who doesn't exist.
1: He does exist. That's what none of you seem to realize. He's a man the same as you and I.
0: It might be regarded as your patriotic duty, Captain. The interview was at an end.

0: When the roundabout again weighed anchor, a second time bound for Bali, Raoul Walks was still on board. Mr. Stagg, Mr. Bailey, and the engineer and myself went about our tasks sullenly and silently, as though this were the ship's last trip. Our prisoner, in his clergyman's suit and flapping greatcoat, occupied the prow, and we never could look ahead of us, but we saw his figure looming before us. Thus we passed with the river out to the sea. That night, the boat began to roll. Crouched amid the brown-skinned boys in the forecastle, Rob Walks crooned with them, accompanied by the steady beat of bare palms on the drums in the floorboards. Their monotone, climbing and falling as it carried, now muffled and now clear, came and went with the wind. It was upsetting that an educated man should join in such mumbo-jumbo. Their song had an ominous note that belonged to the threatening ocean, and I wondered over its meaning. If they were seeking to pacify the elements, they certainly sang in a language the sea could understand. They sounded as hostile and savage as the night itself. The barometer fell. Realizing that we were in for a blow, we headed the boat out to sea. It was near the end of the typhoon season, and we were taking no chances. Once out on the deck, surrounded by darkness and sprayed by a cold, wet wind, I walked to the railing and looked down into the water. When I returned to the cabin, Rob Walks was there, and I said, "What do you want?" The odor of whiskey met me before he opened his mouth, and he said,
1: "Captain English, I want to speak with you."
0: I don't want to talk to you.
1: "But I insist. Captain English, I am a very sensitive man. Though you have done your best to conceal a certain animosity, which you, perhaps not unnaturally, bear toward me, my allergic perceptivity has made me conscious of it. Will you oblige me, sir, by informing me what has occasioned this feeling of conflict and hostility?"
0: "Yes. Yes, you tricked me into accepting you in this boat, knowing very well what would happen."
1: "But the animosity began long before you knew me for the consummate villain that I am."
0: "Yes. The night I picked you off the wharf, sir, I suffered a physical revulsion the moment I laid eyes on you. I found my reasons later. That night, Mr. Walks, I disliked you without a cause."
1: "Thank you. You hold me responsible for the undesired linking of our lives. It is you who are to blame, Captain English. You and the world you stand for. For 2,000 years, the strong have been sacrificed to the weak. And with what result? To imprison the strong, the weak have imprisoned themselves. They have constructed the great cage of government and jurisdiction, and everyone, giants and pygmies alike, have been incarcerated in it. The difference between us is that I break the laws as naturally as you obey them."
0: Rob Walks grasped my wrist with his left hand, and such was his strength that he flung me down on my knees at his feet. My arm went numb, and he roared,
1: "Coward! You are not strong enough! This ship is mine! I will never leave it!"
0: Suddenly it seemed that the four winds had converged upon the ship. Creaking and screaming, it rose like the roof of a house in a hurricane. And then we fell endlessly. Tons of black water poured in over us. The storm had started.
1: "We're in for it!"
0: howled Walks. His cry released my locked joints and restored me to a semblance of life and activity. I stood on my feet. I took command. I was away from Walks and everywhere at once. There was a boat at sea laboring through a bursting ocean, and I was captain of it. There are times when only the fear of losing his life is sufficient to save a man from losing his mind. And I battled endlessly, it seemed. In all my years in the sea, this was the worst storm I had been through. When at last it was over, we took toll of the havoc. Through heaving, silvery waters and swirling fog, the roundabout drifted aimlessly without rudder. Listing 30 degrees to starboard, the ship was wrecked and mangled beyond recognition, a corpse floating face upward. The roundabout was past control or repair and might sink before she was sighted by another vessel. It was best to abandon ship, and I gave orders for the lifeboats to be lowered. Now, what was I to do with Mr. Walks? carry him along with us or desert him on a sinking ship. He was a social leper, depraved beyond redemption, dangerous whether at loose or imprisoned in the penal colony. Duty, dictated by justice, was clear. I went to my cabin for the last time. Oddly, I felt no sorrow in leaving it forever. I took what I needed and prepared to join Mr. Stagg in the lifeboats. The remaining Kanakas, who would come with me, still lingered on deck, gazing about them with a calm aimlessness and a disinterest which not even disaster could direct or organize. As I approached, they stared now at me and then at Walks, their idle curiosity expressive of unconcern and amusement. Mr. Walks?
2: At your service, sir.
0: I have some unpleasant news for you. This boat is yours, and I'm afraid that you will never leave it.
1: Splendid, Captain English. I didn't think you could do it. So the roundabout is mine, is it? Thank you, sir. Thank you.
0: Oh, you're welcome to her, Mr. Walks. I think you'll be safe here for a while. I wish you a very pleasant journey wherever you're going.
1: The same to you, sir.
0: I think that should be all. Goodbye, Mr. Walks. I turned away without offering my hand. And then to the Kanakas, I said, into the boat. They didn't move.
3: Well, are you coming or do you want me to leave you?
1: Yes, that's it. They want you to leave them.
0: Is it true? I asked the boys. And one of them nodded.
3: You fools, I cried. Do you want to drown?
1: They want to stay with me.
3: But I would move heaven and earth.
1: Heaven and earth will stay where they are, sir. And so will I.
0: We pushed off with no other sound than the movement of our oars. Walks followed us around on the deck and finally lifted his hand and waved. We moved apart. And as the loom of the great hull grew shadowy, only a little heavier and darker than the enveloping whiteness of fog, Walks' colossal figure surrounded by his crouching Kanakas, like a ghostly apparition, appeared to dwarf the vessel. The roundabout rose gradually out of the black and silver water, a demon ship, and heaved to in midair as though awaiting a message. Then the spectral hulk dilated in the fog and faded on the horizon like a sea mist in the morning sun. We could see nothing but our own strange faces dimly in the milky light.

0: You can turn up the lights now. You can look around you. Nobody is there, really. Everything is all right, isn't it? And now, Nelson, having bid farewell to the strange ship Roundabout, in Ella St. Joseph's story, A Passenger to Bali, what's on the manifest for next week?
1: A cargo of two intriguing stories, Ben. The first, Homecoming, by Dorothy B. Hughes, is about what happens to minds which are not always capable of accepting the major frustrations of modern living. And the second is Aunt Cassie, by Virginia Swain, a lighthearted fantasy I think you'll enjoy as much as I do. Until next week, then, this is Nelson Olmsted. Good night.
0: You have been listening to Sleep No More, an NBC Radio Network production directed by Daniel Sutter. Mr. Olmsted's albums are recorded exclusively for Vanguard Records. Until next week, when Nelson Olmsted will again be here in person, this is Ben Grauer bidding you good night.
2: 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Then, Madeline Carroll stars in The Affairs of Dr. Gentry. 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And you'll like Jan Minor, too. She's the star of Hilltop House, where her work in an orphanage makes her mother to a crowd of lonely kids. 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
1: Ghost stories. 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The hermit knows of them all. Turn out your lights. Turn them out. Ah. Have you heard the story? Reflected image, eh? Then listen while the hermit tells you the story.

0: Hey, Dan. Dan, you gotta wait. I can't go a step farther.
1: Gotta keep going.
0: Oh, this heat. This desert heat. I can't go on.
1: Listen, Taylor. If we keep going, we're bound to strike civilization before long.
0: Don't be such a devil, Dan. I gotta rest.
1: All right. For a few minutes, then.
0: Desert. Desert. I hate it. Walking for hours. Sun beating down.
1: Stop it, Taylor. You can't go on that way. If you do, you'll go loco.
0: Come on. Let me have a drink of water.
1: We should wait till the sun goes down. Do us more good, then.
0: You are the devil, holding out on water. My tongue's like a bale of cotton.
1: All right. You think I'm a devil, hold out and out. There isn't any more water.
0: No more water?
1: I drained the last when we took that drink 4 or 5 hours ago.
0: I don't believe it. Let me have a bottle.
1: Here.
0: No water. No more water. No more water.
1: Now, listen. Don't do no good to get panicky. Only make your thirst worse. Crying out like that. Just another day would bring us into a settlement.
0: Lost. Our bones will bleach white here on the desert.
1: Sit back and rest. It's getting cooler now.
0: Dan, look. Look over there, atop that rise of sand.
1: I'm looking.
0: Do you see her standing there?
1: I see the dead stump of a tree. So do you.
0: I see her. A beautiful woman. The breeze blow on her dress. So cool-like. And Dan, she's waving to us, beckoning us to come on.
1: Taylor, where are you going? Come back here.
0: Wait. I'm coming. I see you. Don't go away. I'll get up. Just wait, that's all. Wait.
2: Follow me. I'll take you to our cabin.
0: Cabin? Water.
2: There's a well near the cabin. Follow me.
0: Dan, she's real. She's telling us to follow her. Dan, hurry.
2: Follow me. Follow me to the cabin. All the water that you wanted, Dan. Follow me.
0: Dan. Dan!
1: Taylor, you got to get a hold of yourself.
0: I talked to her. There was a woman here. It was no dead tree. She said to follow her. That way. East. She said to the cabin and water. Dan, you gotta believe. You gotta try it. Help me up, Dan.
1: Taylor, you're seeing things.
0: No, you gotta try. She was here, and she said to follow her.
1: I can't believe you saw anyone.
0: It's worth trying, isn't it, Dan? I talked to her. She said to walk this way. Come on.
1: It's getting too dark to see, Taylor. We ought to...
0: Oh, you're gonna try.
1: Well...
0: Come on.
1: Where's the woman now?
0: She went ahead. I saw her move this way.
1: Hello? Hello? See? No one answers. You didn't see any woman.
0: We gotta keep walking this way, Dan.
1: Oh, it's crazy.
0: Cabin. Water. The woman said this way.
1: There wasn't any woman. You've gone off your nut, Taylor. If you don't stop this crazy stuff, I'm gonna leave you in the morning. Strike out for myself.
0: Look. Look. Do you see?
1: Why, all that's good. A light.
0: I told you. Cabin, water, just as a woman said.
1: You must have seen a woman, Taylor. I didn't believe.
0: Come on, Dan, hurry.
1: We've struck real luck. Luck and water. Hello. Hello. We're coming. Hello. No one answers. It ain't a light in a cabin, Taylor. It's a star we see.
0: No. It ain't no star. It's a light in a cabin. Too big for a star.
1: It is pretty big, Taylor. You're right. I can see the shack now.
0: Sure.
1: Come on. The cabin door is open. They've heard us. The woman is waiting for us.
0: Hooray. Water. Water.

0: Take it easy, partner. Don't drink too fast or too much at first.
1: That's enough, Taylor, for now.
0: Where's your outfit, stranger?
1: Lost it 3 days ago.
0: You ain't packing any guns?
1: No, we haven't any.
0: Then you're welcome to stay the night.
2: It was mighty nice of your wife to tell us we were welcome here.
0: What's that, stranger?
2: Your wife, or the woman that told us to follow her here to the cabin and water.
0: I don't savvy what you mean.
2: Funny thing. I could drink forever, but it don't seem to quench my thirst.
1: Let me take the cup now.
0: Both of you better take it easy. Like you said, too much ain't good all of a sudden. Strangers, what are you doing here in the desert?
1: A storm overtook us 4 or 5 days ago. We didn't even have time to unpack the animals.
2: And when the storm was over, horses, outfit, everything gone.
0: I see. What was this about you seeing a woman who directed you here to my cabin?
1: Taylor here, he thought he saw a woman waving to him. A woman who said there was a cabin and a well of water near. But I figured all the time he was seeing things. Sort of a reflected image on the desert sand.
0: Yeah. Folks drifting into insanity are always seeing things on the desert.
1: Sure. I know it. Now, how far away from the nearest settlement?
0: The nearest settlement is about 35 miles due east of here.
1: Not as far as I thought. We can start out in the morning.
0: Sure. I'll give you directions.
1: Fine, partner. Fine. You live here all alone?
0: Yep. My name is Fred Holcroft.
1: Well, glad to meet you. I'm Dan Torrance. My partner, Taylor Wiley.
0: You're welcome for the night. I'll rustle up some grub. And after eating, I'll tell you a desert story that'll put you seeing a woman on the desert in the small class as stories go. Yes. I'll tell you a real desert story, if you wouldn't listen. This story will tell you what horrible things the desert can do to folks. It was about 3 years ago that me and my partner got together all our possessions. We sold them for all the profit we could get. Then bought stuff to start out on a prospecting trip. For a while, we didn't strike enough gold to make expenses. Then one morning, Ab and me made a walloping strike and hightailed it to town with our samples.
3: What's all the shooting about?
4: Me and Ab just come from the assaying office, that's what.
3: Go on, what's the news?
4: We stuck it, boys. We stuck it rich.
3: Do you hear that? Holcroft and Ab have struck it.
4: I'll say we stuck it. No more grubbing for us. We're in the money, boys. We're in.
0: Yep, we was rich. The first thing I did was to send back to the settlement for my girl to come out to me. Ab helped me get ready for her. We built this here cabin. Of course, it's no mansion, but it's a sight better than most desert shanties. Well, Lila came out, and we was married in Altoro. And then came back here to the cabin. Lila, she brought things along to pretty up the place. Curtains and such. We was real happy. Ab, Lila, and me. And the gold was still coming in. Night times, Lila and me would make plans as to how we were going to the big cities and live like king and queen. Then one morning, I comes into the cabin. Lila was sitting in that chair where you are sitting now, stranger. And Ab was standing there by the table. I could sense right away that something was up. I says, supper on, Lila?
5: No.
0: Time for grub, ain't it?
5: Maybe so.
6: Go on, Lila. Tell him.
0: Tell me what?
6: Lila don't want to stay here with you anymore, Fred.
0: I reckon Lila's able to talk for herself, Ab. What's this Ab is telling me, Lila?
5: Ab's got it right, Fred. I hate it out here. And you won't give up and say we got enough to move on.
0: Well, now.
5: Let me do the talking. I can't stand it here in the desert. Not any longer. I'll go crazy if I have to be here another day.
0: But I thought...
6: Go on, tell him all of it, Lila. It ain't only the desert you don't like. It's him. Lila's in love with me.
0: Is this true? Lila, tell me. Is it the truth, what I've said?
5: Yes.
0: Rahab, you desert rat, I'll break every bone in your body.
6: Now, take it easy. You won't touch me so long as I got the draw on you.
0: Fight like a man, you yellow-livered skunk. Put down that gun and fight like a man.
5: Yes, don't listen to him. Don't you lay a hand on Ab, Fred.
6: I ain't afraid to fight him. There's my gun on the table. Now, come on ahead.
0: Yep.
3: Why, you...
0: Walk out of here. You're poisoned like a snake.
3: No, I'll get out.
0: And I'm through with you. You'll crawl on your hands and knees.
3: No, stop it.
0: You wing me.
5: I meant to kill you, you skunk.
0: I can still fight this rat with one arm. Did you...
5: And hitting the table. Ab, speak to me.
0: Let me see him.
5: Dead. You've killed him, man, Fred Holcroft. Ab. Ab. Oh, Ab.
0: You're to blame for this, Lally. You're to blame for it all. You're no good woman. You tried to kill me. For all your sins, you'll pay.

0: The sheriff about you being a murderer?
1: You ain't going to tell the sheriff or nobody else what's happened in this cabin. You're going to do just what I tell you to do. And no more.
2: Intently as an old man tells them a strange story of murder. The woman who beckoned them to the cabin that night, where is she? He? The hermit will tell you before the night is done.
3: And now, the hermit again.
2: Fred Holcroft continues to narrate his strange desert story to the two men who were led to his cabin by a woman. Listen.
1: Well, sir, we buried Ab that night.
4: What do you mean, we?
1: Lila and me. The woman who had betrayed me. I made her handle the shovel. I can remember as well as if it were today. She was sobbing and carrying on. But I kept her shoveling. Keep shoveling. Cover up the man you love. Make him a good deep grave. Don't look to me for mercy. Keep digging. I don't recollect you having no mercy for me. I hope he can still feel things while he's there in the sand. Yeah. I hope the sand chokes him. Burns out his eyes. Get up on your feet. He's buried deep enough now. And you listen to what I'm telling you. If anybody comes this way, we don't know what happened to Abby. You hear? We don't know nothing. I can tell by the look in your eyes that you figure I was mighty cruel to Lila. But you gotta remember, she had played me dirt. And what's more, she had tried to murder me to save that skunk of a man. I couldn't forget that. I didn't forget it. Every hour, I made her suffer for her sins. I made her work the mine with me. Made her stand out in the blinding storms, in the heat of the sun, till her skin was burned black and her eyes all puffed and faded out. Till her beauty was gone forever. Well, as for me, I was sorting away the gold. Burying it right underneath his cabin floor. Biding my time. And waiting until I had enough gold to buy whatever I wanted from this life. Then, Lila, she took down with a fever. One night when the moon was riding high, and the sky bright as daylight on the desert sands, she got up from her bed. I tried to stop her.
5: Don't touch me. I'm going away.
1: You're sick, Lila. You can't leave the cabin.
5: I'm going to Ab.
1: To Ab, is it? Ain't you suffered enough for your sins? You still got to mention his name?
5: Let go of me, Fred. I got to find Ab.
1: Go then. And never come back to this cabin. Never come back. I stood at the door of this cabin watching her stagger away in the moonlight night. I never searched for her body. Her bones are bleached white by now from the sun. As for me, well, I always figured on moving on. But the sun and the desert, the scorching sand,

0: and the wild winds blowing. All of it sort of got into my blood. And I've stayed on here, hoarding my gold. But one of these days, I'll be pulling out for the city. And the lights, the music, all the rich things money can buy.
1: I don't understand it. Why are you telling all this to us, two strangers? How do you know we won't report you as a murderer?
0: I don't likely know why I'm talking. Unless it's that the loneliness in the desert has got me.
2: You let the woman wander off into the desert to die?
0: I told you just as it happened.
2: Don't you understand, stranger? That woman didn't die. It was her we saw tonight. Her that beckoned us into this cabin. She never died at all.
1: Haley, you never saw any woman. You saw the dead stump of a tree. You thought it was someone moving.
2: She talked to me, I tell you.
0: What is it?
2: Don't you know? It's her. Look. Look out the window.
0: Lila.
2: That's the woman who beckoned to Dan and me. She's standing out there at the window.
0: No. She died there, Georgia.
3: I never died, Fred. Never died. I've come for you.
0: Don't let her in this cabin.
2: Look. She walked right through the door.
0: It can't be her.
3: Look closely, Fred. I've come to finish up what I should have done years ago.
0: Stop her! Don't let her do that again!
3: I've got it now, Fred. This time I'll do more than wing you.
0: She got me. Got me.
1: Grab him, Taylor.
2: Look at the blood.
0: Help her! I'm dying.
1: He's done for.
2: And the woman. She's disappeared through that door just like she came in.
1: She's gone. And you and I, Taylor, we're going to be accused of this murder. We're telling the story straight, mister. You've got to go out there and get his body. And you've got to believe it. Just as we told you. The woman killed him and vanished. We're not guilty.
4: Sit down, stranger. Take it easy. What did you say the old guy's name was?
2: Fred Holcroft, he told us.
5: Old Fred, eh? Who struck it rich or thought he did?
1: That's him. He's lying there in the cabin now with a bullet through his heart.
4: I guess you two were really touched by the sun.
1: You got to go out to the cabin with us and see for yourself.
5: Listen, stranger. You ain't going to get anybody in Artora to go out to that desert shack to look for the body of Fred Holcroft.
2: What do you mean?
4: We mean there ain't no sense in looking for the body of him that's been dead for 20 years.
5: I don't get it. Fred Holcroft's been dead for 19 or 20 years. I went out there at the time, recollected well.
4: I was in the party that went out there, too.
5: Sure. Found his body and that of his wife's, both stretched out on the floor of the cabin. Died of the fever, I reckon. Why, there ain't any cabin out there anymore. Blowed away long ago by the wind. Yes, sirree. You two have really been seeing things.
4: But you ain't the first ones that have come out of the desert telling about seeing a woman standing out there in the sands, beckoning them to the cabin in a water hole. Just a few months ago, a guy comes in here babbling about a woman who led him to a water hole. But ain't none of them ever been so touched before that they saw the old man or the cabin, or had a vision of a murder.
5: Did anyone ever find old Holcroft's gold?
4: Nope, nor his partner neither. Some folks reckoned he left Fred and his wife there to die and took the gold for himself.
1: Listen, then. It may be we saw a vision, but you come out there with us to the spot where the cabin did stand. Maybe we can prove to you that the story we heard last night was true. Here's where we stopped.
4: But you can see there ain't any cabin.
2: You said the gold was buried underneath the cabin floor.
1: That would be about here.
5: All right, for the heck of it, let's start digging.
1: Come on.
4: Gold. By cracky gold.
1: Just as we told you. Just as he told it to us. Visions, huh? Visions on a desert. But it was more than our being touched by the sun. We saw spirits of the dead. We saw them and heard them. And we've found the gold that brought about evil and murder.

reflected image of the desert. And yet it was not of the mind alone, but rather a ghostly vision of the past. Spirits that could not rest in their graves of sand. Ghostly visions returning to earth to walk the desert on moonlight nights. To speak to the living. To relate over and over the stories of their sin and murder. Yes. Turn on your lights. Turn them on. I'll be back. Pleasant dreams.

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2: Presenting the amazing interplanetary adventures of Flash Gordon. Last week, Flash Gordon returned from a raid on Queen Azura's palace and received another electrical treatment from Dr. Zarkov to make him invisible. The treatment was extra strong so that Flash could stay longer for his next raid on the palace. Meanwhile, Azura recovered from the lithium potion which Khan had given her, and thus his plot was discovered. Azura then ordered Khan locked up, but her commands had just been obeyed when news was brought that the Avenging Shadow had arrived at the palace. Although Azura had stationed guards shoulder to shoulder in front of the door to her quarters, Flash made his way inside and overpowered Tall. Then, as the soldiers broke down the door at Azura's cry for help and attempted to corner him, Flash leaped to the windowsill and held them at bay with Tall's ray pistol. Then Flash warned Azura that her soldiers and her magic were useless against the Avenging Shadow and that he would return. These thrilling adventures come to you as they are pictured each Sunday in the big full-page Comic Weekly, the world's greatest pictorial supplement of humor and adventure. The Comic Weekly, each page printed in full colors, is distributed everywhere as an integral part of your Hearst Sunday newspaper.

0: Now we continue the story. As Flash Gordon delivers his defiance of Queen Azura, he leaps through the window. Instantly, the Witch Queen turns to the captain of the guards.
1: After him, Captain. That shadow is Flash Gordon.
2: Yes, Your Majesty. After him, soldiers.
1: Well, why don't you shoot at him, Captain?
2: We can't see him, Your Majesty.
1: He just leaped out of that window. He can't be far away.
2: True, Your Majesty. But if we can't see him, how can we tell where he is?
1: Oh, fool. You saw the ray pistol he held in his hand when he stood there on the windowsill. Why can't you see the pistol now? That ought to show you his position.
2: But, Your Majesty, the pistol is nowhere in sight. He must have thrown it away.
3: I'm Flash Gordon. Why don't you come and get me?
1: There, that was his voice. Where did it come from?
2: Down there, Your Majesty. But we can't be sure where.
1: Can't be sure? Fire a volley down there. You may hit him.
2: It is useless, Your Majesty. He may have run in any one of four directions. There is no use wasting ammunition by firing at nothing.
1: Very well, Captain. He threatened to return. If he does, as a shadow or as a man, you are to shoot to kill. Do you understand?
2: Yes, Your Majesty. If we see him, we will shoot him down.
1: Flash Gordon is invisible, but he is alive and whole, the same as we are. You can't see him, but you may be able to touch him. Shoot straight for the voice when you hear it again. That ought to put an end to Flash Gordon.
2: Yes, Your Majesty. Return to quarters, men. Forward. Ho!
4: Carl, are you all right?
1: Oh, God, bring that portable revivifier here and revive General Tall.
5: Yes, Your Majesty.
1: Any sign of his coming through?
5: Not yet, Majesty.
1: Keep that machine working. General Tall must not die.

0: Meanwhile, back in the woods surrounding the herdsman's cottage, Zarkov hurries to the aid of Dale Arden.
1: Dale! What has happened? Where are you? Dale!
2: Oh, come quickly, Dr. Zarkov.
1: I'm coming to you, Dale, as fast as I can. An ape man. Do not struggle, Dale. Relax and the ape man will think you are dead. Then it will drop you. That's it. Now lie still. I will draw its attention away from you. Now, are you all right, Dale?
2: Yes, I'm all right.
1: Now, I'll just put an end to this fellow with my axe, so he won't bother us anymore.
2: Oh! Oh, he's got you, Dr. Zarkov. Give me the axe.
1: I cannot, Dale. The beast has it crushed between us. I cannot get it free.
2: Hold it off a few minutes longer, Dr. Zarkov.
1: Where are you going, Dale?
2: To get your ray pistol.
1: Dale, I am getting weak.
2: Don't struggle, Dr. Zarkov. Relax, and I... Careful, Dr. Zarkov. I don't want to hit you.
1: I'm free, Dale. Shoot. You hit it. Now kill it. Aim a little below its left shoulder. You got it. Oh, good shooting, Dale. My, that was a close call for both of us.
2: It certainly was, Dr. Zarkov. And now that it's all over, I'm rather weak.
1: Oh, come. Do not faint now, Dale. You are all right. Take some deep breaths of air. Ah, that's right. How do you feel now?
2: I guess I'll be all right now, thanks.
1: Good. My, what a big creature this ape man is. He is too big to move. So we will just let him lie where he is.
2: I wonder if there's a tribe of them around here.
1: There may be. Perhaps we'd better move to some other place as soon as Flash comes back.
2: I'd almost forgotten Flash. How long was he intending to be gone this time, Dr. Zarkov?
1: He did not say, but it should not be much longer. That electrical charge will soon be wearing off.
2: Oh, I hope Flash won't be foolish enough to stay too long. You warned him about the risk of the charge wearing off.
1: Yes, Dale, and Flash promised he would not take any unnecessary chances.
2: But he may be cornered in some part of the palace and be unable to return.
1: That is true, Dale.
2: Oh, Dr. Zarkov, let's go to Flash. Let's go and see what's happened to him. I can't stay here and not know.
1: Steady, Dale. You are just nervous and upset. Flash intended staying away longer than usual this time. We must be patient.
2: All right, Dr. Zarkov. You know best. I'll wait for him.
1: That is the way to talk, Dale. Come now. We have not finished getting our firewood. You pick up the pieces of wood as I chop them off.

0: Obeying Azura's orders, the guard continues to work over the unconscious General Tall. Suddenly, his efforts are rewarded by...
1: Queen Azura. Queen Azura.
2: You have revived him. Good. You may go now.
1: Yes, Your Majesty.
2: Tall.
3: I'm with you, Your Majesty. Where am I? What happened? Oh, my head.
2: The shadow hit you over the head with a flagon.
3: Yes, now I remember. The shadow. You were struggling with it. Where is it? I'll pin it to the wall.
2: It's gone, Tal. It was Flash Gordon, made invisible by some magic of that Earth scientist.
3: I wish I had had a chance to get that Flash Gordon.
2: You did, and he knocked you unconscious.
3: Curse him. My turn will come. What happened to the door?
2: The soldiers broke it down trying to capture Flash Gordon.
3: All the guards you posted out there couldn't catch him?
2: No. They marched across the room shoulder to shoulder, driving the shadow before them. And suddenly he spoke from that windowsill.
3: Now, fools! Why didn't they shoot as they marched?
2: Yell them at bay with your ray pistol.
3: If only I'd been able to take charge. No ray pistol would have stopped me from capturing him.
2: A flagon did.
3: I was taken by surprise. I hadn't time to draw my ray pistol. You should have called me sooner, Azura.
2: Well, you will have another chance at him, Tull. He'll return.
3: How do you know that, Your Majesty?
2: He told me so just before he left.
3: I know how we can capture him, Your Majesty. It is an indirect method, but it can be most effective.
2: What is it, Tull? How can we capture him?
3: There is no way of making a person permanently invisible any more than you can make the drug of forgetfulness permanent.
2: Go on, Tull. You mean...
3: Sometime the magic will wear off. And have to be repeated.
2: I see what you mean. We can get the shadow cornered in a room that has only one door. Lock the door for a long enough time and Flash Gordon will become visible again.
3: Yes, that is one way, Your Majesty, but not the method I am suggesting.
2: Then I do not follow you, Tull. What is your method?
3: While we are waiting for the shadow to reappear, why not capture the source of the magic power?
2: Wonderful. That is a wonderful plan, Tull. How can you do this?
3: Very easily, Your Majesty. Of course, we shall take every measure to capture the shadow within the palace. But in the meantime, I shall take a company of soldiers and personally discover and capture that Earth magician, Zarkov, the scientist.
0: As Tall plots to capture Dr. Zarkov and the scientist and Dale anxiously await Flash Gordon's return, a solitary guard paces back and forth before the iron bars of the cell in which Khan, the Hawkman, has been put for safekeeping. As the guard pauses and rests his weight on his flame rifle, it is suddenly snatched from under his arm and thrust into his stomach as a voice from nowhere asks,
4: "Is Captain Khan alive?"
5: "The shadow. Oh, yes. Yes, he is alive.
4: Tell me where he is or you die."
5: "Oh, yes. Khan is in this cell."
4: "Khan, are you all right?"
6: "Yes, I'm all right. Is that you, Flash?"
4: "Yes, Khan. Stand clear of the door. I'm going to melt the lock with this flame rifle."
6: "Right."
4: "And you'd better stay right where you are, guard, if you want to live."
6: "I said you'd come back, Flash. They tried to make me think you and the others had deserted me."
4: "Desert my friends? Never. I came back especially to find you, Khan. We had to leave suddenly. They were melting down our door. There was no time to waste."
6: "That's just what I thought had happened, Flash. How is Princess Dale and Dr. Zarkov?"
4: "They're well and safe. You'll see them presently. Ah, the lock is almost melted."
6: "Good. I almost got control of the palace while you were gone. I drugged Azura again, but the lithium wore off and my plot was discovered. That's why I'm here."
4: "That was too bad, Khan."
6: "For a while it worked beautifully. I had that devil Tall thinking I was Azura's friend."
4: "I just gave him something to remember me by. I broke a flagon over his head."
6: "Too bad it wasn't his head you broke."
4: "I'm not sure I didn't. There wasn't any time to waste finding out, though. The soldiers were on top of me." "Ah, there. The lock is melted through. Come on out, Khan."
6: "That's fine, Flash. I certainly am glad to see you. Why, where are you? Flash.
4: "Don't look so startled, Khan.
6: Where are you? I hear you, but I can't see you."
4: "Zarkov's newest invention made me invisible. Here, take this gun while I bind the guard."
6: "By Tau, it certainly is odd to see your rifle suspended in the air."
4: "Isn't it? I've been having great sport with the soldiers."
5: "Help! Azura! Help! Help!
4: Shut up, guard! I'll fix you for that. You won't be using that voice of yours for a while."
6: "Hurry, Flash. That cry may bring Azura."
5: "Yes,
6: why, you.
5: I think I got him now."
6: "Have you got him?"
5: "Yeah."
6: "Flash."
4: "Eh? What is it, Khan?"
6: "I can see your hands."
4: "So you can. Zarkov warned me the electrical rays would wear off. We must hurry now. There's no time to lose."
6: Here comes Azora with some more guards.
4: You hold them back with that rifle. I'm going to capture Azora while their attention is centered on you.
7: Stand back, you soldiers of the witch. I'm in charge here. Keep your distance. Stay where you are.
2: How did he get out of that cell? Shoot him down, men. What are you waiting for?
0: As the soldiers battle Khan's merciless fire with the flame rifle, Azura suddenly finds herself grasped by two phantom hands.
2: Oh, the shadow!
4: At last, Azura, I've got you in my power.
0: Next Sunday, you will find these adventures graphically portrayed in full-color action pictures in the Comic Weekly, which is distributed with your Hearst Sunday newspaper. See all these characters and gain the added thrill of knowing them by sight as well as by voice. Flash Gordon, Dale Arden, and Dr. Zarkov, who are from this Earth, and Tall, Azura, Khan, and others who are inhabitants of the planet Bongo, where our story takes place. You will also meet old favorites like Barney Google, Toots and Casper, the Katzenjammer Kids, and many others. So be sure to get the colorful and entertaining Comic Weekly each week with your Hearst Sunday newspaper. And next week at the same time, we'll be back with another chapter in the amazing interplanetary adventures of Flash Gordon.

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2: Kellogg's Pep, the build-up wheat cereal, invites you to rocket into the future with Tom Corbett, Space Cadet. Stand by to raise ship. Blast off minus 5, 4, 3, 2, 1, 0. Exploring rockets blast off to distant planets and far-flung stars. We take you to the age of the conquest of space with Tom.

0: At Space Academy, the bright sun glints along the polished metal of a rocket cruiser's hull. This is the Polaris, ready to blast off from the spaceport into the outer reaches of the universe. But on this fine day, aboard their proud and eager ship, the space cadet crew, for once, shows no desire to leave. On the power deck, good-natured Astro scowls as he makes a final check of his equipment. And glaring through the viewport, Roger Manning complains bitterly to Tom Corbett.
1: I tell you, Junior, this is the limit. They can't do this to us.
2: That's what the man said as he picked himself up from the floor. But since the professor will be along any minute, Roger, you might as well stop blowing your
1: chest. Space dust. What are we, taxi drivers for any old fossil who wants to poke around on Titan?
2: Stow it. We don't any of us like this mission. But you can't expect hot assignments all the time.
1: Why not, Tom? We're the best unit in the academy.
2: Says you.
1: Says Commander Arkwright, even.
2: You seem to be a little feverish, Roger. Or is your memory slipping?
1: You mean when he fuses our jets? That's just an act. He knows we're good.
2: Well, maybe he thinks this will be a nice rest.
1: Rest. A straight run to Titan and then waiting hand and foot on some old goat of a scientist.
3: Hello, boys.
2: Oh, morning, sir.
3: I'm your passenger.
4: This channel is currently offline for essential maintenance and will be back as soon as possible. Please check back soon.
3: Passenger.
2: Maybe you'd better explain, sir.
3: I will. But first, are we ready to blast off?
2: Blast off time set for 0800. It's 3 minutes to, and we're ready.
3: No last-minute trips outside? No girls you have to kiss goodbye, Manning?
2: He really does know about you, Roger.
1: Yeah, well, I want to know more about him.
3: Right. Here are my credentials, Corbett.
2: Oh, thanks. Great Jupiter. Take a look at these, Roger.
1: Colonel Raymond Cowan, Solar Guard Intelligence Service. But, sir, you're not in uniform.
3: In my line of work, we usually prefer not to be recognized. That's the reason for all this hocus-pocus about a professor on a field trip to Titan.
2: Oh, then this is really going to be an intelligence mission.
3: In a way.
1: Well, that's better. What goes on Titan, sir?
3: Nothing that I know of.
2: But then why...
3: You see, you weren't told the correct destination, either. We'll head in that general direction, but we're concerned with another moon...

0: Saturn. Rhea.
1: Rhea, hey.
0: You've heard of it, I imagine.
1: Well, everybody has, Colonel. The papers and magazines have been full of stories about it recently.
2: Sure, ever since they developed that, what do you call it? You know, the stuff that knocks out virus diseases.
0: The viricide, F3, yes. Out of strange little crystal plants that are entirely unlike anything we've known, they've created the greatest miracle in medical history. If they can only make enough of it.
1: Sounds as if you're pretty interested in it, sir.
0: I am, but everyone should be. Think of it. Diseases that men have been trying to conquer for thousands of years. Some of the worst cripplers and killers can now be licked.
1: No wonder they're starting to call Rhea the satellite of life.
0: That's what it is. But our job is to keep it from becoming a satellite of death.
1: What? What?
0: So you see, this isn't going to be such a dull assignment, cadets. All right, prepare to blast off.
3: We'll return to the exciting adventures of Tom Corbett, Space Cadet, in just a moment, so stand by.
4: Spacemen, if you want to blast through tomorrow at full space speed, then listen. Tomorrow morning, when Reveille sounds, hop up and jump out of bed. Well, maybe jump is the wrong word. 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Pep supplies you with important vitamins that help build strong bones, tough muscles, and healthy teeth. But, spaceman, that's not all. When you eat Pep, you enjoy its wonderful, rich malt flavor. Yes, that's what you'll say when you dig into a heaping bowl full of delicious Kellogg's Pep. So, spacemen, start off tomorrow the spaceman's way with Kellogg's Pep. That's P-E-P. Pep. Kellogg's Pep.

0: The space cadets ordered to fly a scientist to Titan, largest moon of the planet Saturn, are disgusted with such a dull assignment. But their passenger turns out to be Colonel Cowan of Solar Guard Intelligence. And their real destination, Rhea, another Saturnian moon which has become known as the Satellite of Life. Now, far out in space, Tom and Roger, having set the Polaris on course for Rhea, turn again to the Colonel.
1: So what's the story on Rhea, sir?
2: Well, for some time, we've been after a well-organized, completely ruthless space gang. They've been looting ships, raiding settlements, getting away with murder, literally.
3: Can't a gang like that be tracked down?
2: We've made a start, but most of our leads have taken us just exactly nowhere.
1: Well, what's the idea of the flight we're on?
2: One tip we've received is that Rhea is the gang's next objective. Since I have a special interest, I was assigned to check.
3: Why should a gang like that be interested in Rhea?
2: Viricide F3, Corbett. The power of life or death over many thousands of people.
3: I can see it'd be quite a black market item, Colonel.
2: Oh, they could make a fortune, all right. But it's more than that, boys. There's a leading member of the Solar Council who's doomed without that medicine. One of our planetary governors has a daughter who's very sick indeed. F3 will save her life.
3: I don't get it.
4: I think I do, sir. You mean they could use this medicine to exert pressure on important people?
2: Exactly. The men who control F3 can get almost anything they want from almost anybody.
1: But who's going to help a gang like that?
2: Not helping could mean death for themselves or for someone they love.
1: Well, even so, sir, they...
2: Manning.
1: Yes, sir?
2: My wife is one of those who needs that medicine.
4: I'm sorry.
2: And if it came to saving her life, I don't know how far I'd go, even with a gang of killers.
4: Of course, Colonel.
2: I see you're beginning to understand.
4: I can see that it'd all be true if they could monopolize Viricide F3.
2: Well, the last shipment left Rhea 6 weeks ago. A shipment of less than 30 pounds. And while in space, the ship blew up.
1: The gang did it?
2: Most likely, though we don't know. But consider this. A raid on Rhea now would give them all the F3 that's been manufactured in the last 3 months.
3: Yes, and suppose they blasted the processing plants and the scientists in charge.
2: It'd take us a year to get into production again. And in the meantime, the gang would have the only supply of F3 in the entire universe.
3: That certainly puts it right up to us, sir. If the tip about Rhea is true.
1: Don't worry, Colonel. We'll blast those crooks right out of space.
2: I know you will. That's why I asked for the Polaris unit.
5: Better not tell Astro that. His head'll swell up till it won't fit into his space helmet.
3: Say, I forgot about Astro. There's no reason for him to stay on the power deck now.
5: Oh, give him a call on the intercom.
3: Sure. Control to power deck. Come in, Astro. Astro, check in, will you?
5: What's the matter with that Venusian ape?
2: Could anything be wrong?
5: Nah, he's probably on his way up. See, here he is now. Hey, Bubblehead.
6: Great galaxy.
3: That's not Astro.
7: You're right, it isn't. So don't anybody move.
3: He's got a parallel ray gun.
2: So have I.
7: Robert.
3: Colonel Collins!
7: Skip it. He's frozen. Sucker. Trying to draw on a guy that had him covered. You kids better be smarter.
3: You dirty space crawler!
7: Want some of the same?
4: Take it easy, Roger. We haven't got a chance right now.
7: Not now or ever. So just move back while I get his gun. That's it.
3: What did you do to Astro?
7: The big boy on the power deck? He's in the deep freeze, too. Never even saw me sneak up behind him.
3: Pretty brave guy, aren't you?
7: Being brave don't pay off, sonny boy. Look at your colonel. Makes a real nice statue, don't he?
3: All right, so you got us. Now what?
7: Everything will come out okay if you two act like good little boys and keep this ship going right on course.
3: As we're heading now?
7: Yeah. I'm going your way. I got a date with my gang near Rhea.
3: Rhea? Then the colonel's tip was accurate.
7: Sure, just like he figured. We're taking over F3. And the price will be going way up.

0: Tom, why should we run the Polaris for this space rat?
1: Well, how do you mean, Roger?
0: Suppose we just quit, knock off, and let Ugly here run the ship himself.
1: No, passive resistance, eh?
2: It won't work, fellas, so don't even try.
0: No, why won't
2: it? I'll tell you. So far, I've been trying to be nice about this whole thing. Even using a parallel ray to just paralyze you monkeys instead of killing you with a heat blast.
1: Well, thanks, I hear.
2: You're welcome, but get this straight. Try any tricks. I'll shove your buddy Astro and the Colonel out into space.
0: That'd be murder.
2: Some might call it that. I'd call it a lesson for fresh kids. And if that didn't learn you, I could get rid of you two the same way.
1: Guess he's got us stymied, Roger.
0: What? Where'd he be without a pilot, navigator, or radar man?
2: Don't worry. I'd make out. I'm no hot rock space cadet, but with the course set, I can take the ship in from here.
1: He could at that.
2: Now, that's being sensible, kid. Behave. You'll all stay alive. There's plenty of work to do and plenty of information you can give us.
0: You think we tell you anything?
2: People always do. Look how we were able to find out about this little junk of the Cowans. In time for me to stow away and stop them.
1: How did you find out?
2: Never mind. We're just smarter than the Solar Guard, that's all. Like I'm smarter than you.
0: Smarter than us? Why, you ape-faced dimwitted...
1: Wait, Roger. Maybe he's right.
0: I don't like the way you're talking, Junior.
2: He's just getting wised up.
1: Maybe he is smarter, Roger. Anyway, he's got the gun, and you've got to admit it looks as if we're licked. Hey, Roger.
0: What do you want, quitter?
1: Aren't we getting badly off course out of the space lane?
2: What's that?
1: Haven't you noticed, Roger?
0: No, I haven't.
1: It's your job to check our orbit, Roger. Do you want us to get into trouble?
2: Yeah, how about that? What's wrong, Corbett?
1: Well, take a look at the stars out there. Doesn't the pattern look wrong to you?
2: Stars? Well, they look about like always. Maybe a little funny.
1: Sure, it's obvious we're off course. Look at the relative position of Vega, for instance.
2: Vega? Oh, yeah, sure, Vega. Yeah, that's right.
1: We're in trouble. Listen, Roger, it must be the cosmic drift.
0: Cosmic drift? You got space junk in your head, or is this...
1: Space junk? You're right, Roger. That's the danger.
0: That's not what I said.
1: Absolutely. Cosmic drift could carry us right out of the clear space lane into the tombstone area.
2: Hey, I've heard about that. We can really get clobbered by space junk there.
1: That's right, Roger. Anything could happen there. Anything.
0: Huh? Oh, it sure could. You got any suggestions for escaping this cosmic drift, huh?
2: Now, you got to send it with Wise Guy. Now, get us out of it. And fast, or I'll put the freeze on you.
1: Hold on. Roger has to navigate.
2: Okay, but get going.
1: Our course is starboard, isn't it, Roger?
0: That's right. An 8-degree sweep should put us about right. Then I'll give you more correction.
1: Check.
2: Get back where we belong fast and stay there this time. Oh, young punk could put anything over on me.
0: I've had my lesson. I know what I'm doing now.
1: Yep, we'll do just what you say. Now, come on, Roger. If we work fast, everything ought to turn out all right.
0: Look what I'm picking up on the radar screen, Junior.
1: Let me see, Roger. Uh-oh.
2: What now?
0: A big piece of space junk right in our path.
1: And some hunk of rock big as a mountain.
2: Well, that cosmic drift sure threw us off. Now, come on, do something.
1: Well, I'm going to try, you can bet. Gosh, that thing's close.
0: And listen to the blips.
1: Why, they're building up. We'll be into it in a minute.
2: Well, come on, get them over.
1: I'm trying, but this is an emergency. We need a blast on the steering rockets. Roger, get down to the power deck.
2: Right. Now, stay right here where I can watch you both.
1: Well, then we can't work the steering blast.
2: Pull out with the controls.
1: Impossible. Can't you see? I'm trying.
0: There's a warning signal. We'll smash. Let me get down.
2: No, Corbett, get us out of this or I'll shoot.
1: Well, if we don't get out, there'll be nobody to shoot.
2: Shut off the power.
0: That'll make it worse. No thrust.
1: I can't get out of the way.
2: Blast you, you're not trying.
1: Maybe you could do better.
2: Yeah, I could. Let me get those controls.
1: Okay, take them. And this, too. Oh.
0: Knocked them cold, Tom. Nice going.
1: Yeah, it was a snap. I hit him with the control lever.
0: That piece of space junk really had him worried.
1: How far away is it, really?
0: Far enough to be safe. That was a great bluff you put up, Tom, struggling at the controls without moving them.
1: Yeah, you did a nice job with the enlargement control, too, building up the picture and the blips. But it was the warning bell that really scared him. How'd you set that off, anyway?
0: Shorted the wires. And, Tom, I'm sorry I didn't trust you before.
1: Skip it. Let's get out of here. Don't forget, we are in the tombstone area now. I'll just start a sweep back to port and lose that space mountain out there.
0: Right. Oh, it's gone. Cosmic drift. Oh, brother. Hey, let's unfreeze the colonel with this gun.
3: Thanks. That was rough. Seeing, hearing everything, but being helplessly paralyzed. I'll admit I didn't catch on to what you were up to, Tom, until Roger started to play along.
0: Smart work, Junior. Pretending to put us back on course and heading for the space junkyard instead.
4: Anyway, it worked. Now we have to reset our orbit to Rhea. Sir, will you go down and unfreeze Astro?
2: You bet. Give me the gun.
4: Hey, Roger. The radar, didn't you turn the gain down?
0: Yeah, something really is coming. Jumping Jupiter, try to dodge, Tom.
4: Okay.
0: It's a small piece, but right on top of us. Look out!
2: Great galaxy. It must have gone right through the ship.
0: And I shorted out the bell. It would have warned us in time.
4: The rockets are dead. The space junk must have hit the power deck. And Astro's down there, still paralyzed. Come on, we've got to find out if he's hurt. How is he, Colonel?
3: He'll be all right, Tom.
0: You sure, sir?
3: Yes, there's no fracture. But that piece of metal gave him a hard clout just the same. He'll be unconscious for several hours. How about ship damage?
4: Bad, sir. We sealed up the holes in the hull easily enough, stopped the air loss. But the rockets...
0: Well, it's hard to believe one crummy little hunk of stone could tear things up like that.
3: How soon can we make repairs?
0: Well, Astro's the mechanical whiz.
4: Yes, he could patch it up in a few hours. We'll have to go more slowly.
3: How long?
0: Well, maybe half a day. Faster if Astro comes to in time to help.
3: Half a day without power? You realize what that means?
4: Yes, sir, we sure do. It means we'll never get to Rhea in time to stop that raid.
5: 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The Hydra blasts off for a patrol around Saturn's ring. The space freighter Lexus blasts off with a cargo for Mercury. Space cruiser Draco blasts off on a Mercy mission to Venus. One after another, ships from Space Academy hurtle out into the far-flung regions of space. And now here is the one man responsible for the perfect execution of these operations, the Commandant of Space Academy, Commander Arkwright.
6: Spaceman, you can take my word for it. 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They're made of one sweeping curved piece of colored plastic, and they fit comfortably over both eyes. 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

0: By pretending that the Polaris was about to collide with a huge mass of space junk, Tom and Roger managed to trick their captor, regain control of the ship, and release Colonel Cowan. However, the trick backfired when a smaller piece of rock tore through the Polaris and knocked out the main drive. With the cruiser drifting powerless and ace mechanic Astro unconscious from the accident, it now appears that they will be unable to stop the gang's raid on Rhea, the satellite of life.
1: You boys were right. This is hopeless. We just don't have the know-how to do a quick repair job.
2: Well, we can't give up, Colonel.
1: Of course not. But this way's too slow.
2: We're not doing so bad, sir. This mess is beginning to look like a power system again.
1: A little, Manning, but we can't gamble on it.
2: Maybe Astro will come too sooner than you figured.
1: It's still a gamble. And remember, thousands of lives are at stake, including my wife's.
2: Then we'll have to notify the Solar Guard over our audio channel.
1: No, if we break audio silence, we'd be notifying the criminals, too. They're probably tuned to our frequency right now.
2: Well, suppose they did hear us. What could they do?
1: Move faster than they planned. They'd hit Rhea, grab the F3 viricide, wipe out the plants, and get away. If there were only some way.
3: Sir, wait a minute. There's the jet boat.
2: Go from here to Rhea in that flivver?
3: We are pretty far away, but there's a possibility.
1: It might work.
2: You said you didn't want to gamble, sir, and this is the biggest gamble I can think of. Jet boats don't carry that much fuel.
1: Just the same, I'm going.
3: You'll need a pilot, sir. I'll go along.
1: Thanks, Corbett, but I couldn't ask you to do that.
3: You didn't ask me, sir. I volunteered. Roger, you keep at the rockets.
2: Sure, but I...
3: When Astro comes to, he can help. And when you get the ship fixed, follow us to Rhea.
2: All right. Don't worry about us. But this jet boat junket is plain crazy.
3: It has to be done, Roger. You know that.
2: And suppose you do make it. What can two men do against a gang with a spaceship?
1: He's right, Corbett. It's a long shot. Better let me go alone.
3: No, sir. At least two men have a better chance than one. And as long as there's any chance at all, we have to try. Right, sir?
1: Right.
3: All right then, Colonel. Let's go.
4: Made it, sir. There's Rhea below us.
1: I didn't think we'd ever see this place. Listen to those jets. They're nearly finished.
3: Fuel's about gone. If I hadn't happened to hit it right...
1: It didn't just happen. You're a fine pilot.
3: Well, thanks, sir. We're close enough now to take a look through the glasses and see what's happening.
1: I have them here. I'm almost afraid to look. The gang has already hit and run. Well, here goes. Great Jupiter!
3: What's wrong, sir?
1: Nothing. Nothing at all. Men at work, just as usual. We're in time.
3: Well, thank goodness. I'll tell you the truth now, sir. I didn't think we had a chance.
1: And neither did I. The gang must be holding off, waiting to hear from their man on the Polaris.
3: I guess we've been pretty lucky, sir.
1: Well, we don't need much more luck now. Just a little, and our mission will be accomplished. Rhea's precious medicine will be saved for the people of the entire universe.
0: Don't miss the next action-packed episode with Tom Corbett, Space Cadet, on Thursday, when Tom and Captain Cowan find that treachery awaits them on Rhea, in part two of The Satellite of Death. Tune in same time, same station on Thursday for the next thrilling interplanetary adventure with Tom Corbett, Space Cadet. Brought to you by Kellogg's Pep, the build-up wheat cereal. Tom Corbett, Space Cadet, starring Frankie Thomas, can also be seen on television and appears in the comic sections of many of America's leading newspapers. Look for it daily and in weekend editions. Featured in today's cast were Jan Merlin and Neil O'Malley. Today's program was written by Don Hughes, directed by Drex Hines. Jackson Beck speaking.
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9: Today's story, written and directed by Willis Cooper and featuring Ernest Chappell, is called I Remember Tomorrow.
10: Could you tell me the time, please? Oh, thank you. I didn't see the clock. Thank you very much. I just wanted to see how much more time I have before a certain thing happens. I wanted to see if I have time enough to tell you what's going to happen, because certain things should be done after it happens, you see. And I'm rather afraid that it'll be up to you to do them. I won't be here. Let me see how I'd better start there. Perhaps it would be best if I gave you their description. The three men, I mean. You'll forgive me if I sound a little confused occasionally. I have so many things to remember, and so little time to remember them all. Oh, yes, the description. There are three of them. Lauterbach. He's about medium size, probably 40 years old. Has red hair and a heavy red mustache. Lauterbach seems to be the boss, or perhaps I should say leader. And the second one is Greg. Greg is a large man. Stocky, I should imagine you'd call him. He's around 50, smooth-shaven, has sandy hair just turning gray. And Frank, I'm afraid I don't know his last name. Frank is all I've heard him called by the others, and I'm certain that's his first name. Frank wears glasses with heavy bows. He has black, thin hair. And he's young compared to the others. 24 or 5, I should say. They're all very dangerous men, I'm afraid. Of course, I didn't realize at first that they were dangerous men, but the events of the past few days have demonstrated to me that they are. And as I shall show you in a few moments, I now have incontrovertible proof that they are extremely dangerous. It is quite fortunate for you that they do not know I am talking to you. However, if you will do exactly as I ask you, I feel reasonably sure that there will be no serious results for you. For myself, I already know the outcome, and it is quite impossible to change that. But you, your task is to bring justice, to bring to justice the men who murdered me. Or should I say, the men who are about to murder me. Let me start from the beginning, as there's enough time. My name is Garrett Faber. I am by profession what careless newspaper writers call a scientist. By avocation, I am a gambler. A singularly inept and unfortunate gambler. An enthusiastic one. In addition, I am afraid I drink. Perhaps my ill-fortunate cards may be in a way traceable to my propensity for martinis, or conversely, it may be that I drink excessively to forget the sums of money I lose at cards. And I should do the martini now. Unfortunately, I shall have to wait until our colloquy is over. I left a large pitcher of martinis on this table yesterday when I left, and I see by the empty pitcher that I drank its contents. As a matter of fact, I believe Frank did say I was finishing the pitcher when he killed me. Therefore, I have at least the consolation that the martinis will be waiting for me when I get back to yesterday, even if I am to be murdered as I finish them. It's an interesting thought. I know it sounds like what Lauterbach calls double talk, doesn't it? But you understand it all presently if you listen carefully. I find many interesting subjects to thought in this room. One of them is the partially dried stains on the carpet. Stains, blood stains. Where I fell. And may I look at the carpet again? Oh, I'll have to hurry. 1 month ago today, no, 1 month ago yesterday, I was sitting in a certain saloon. I was quite thirsty. It was a warm day, and I unfortunately had no money for the purchase of any kind of liquid or substance. My wife deplores my habit of waiting around in the saloon for an acquaintance to come in and buy me a drink, of course. But she deplores so many of my habits that I... Are you married? Well, if you are, I guess you understand. Well, it seems my acquaintances had other things to do that afternoon, and I had appeared was doomed to sit and perspire and envy the more fortunate patrons of the saloon who had the wherewithal that I lacked. I had about given up in despair when a voice at my shoulder
8: spoke. Aren't you Dr. Garrett Faber?
10: In some surprise, I answered him. I am afraid you have somewhat the advantage of me, sir.
8: My name is Johnny Lauterbach, Dr. Faber. This is Mr. Gray.
11: How do you do, sir?
8: And Frank, meet Dr. Faber.
12: Please meet you.
8: Dr. Faber, will you have a drink with us?
10: Needless to say, I accepted with pleasure. There was a time when I did not so readily drink with strangers, but, well, perhaps it was a kind of conditioning of my mind that led me to assume that these men were casual acquaintances whom I did not instantly remember. At any rate, the afternoon wore on, and we did become better acquainted.
8: How about another double martini, Dr. Faber?
11: Drink up, Doctor. More martinis on the way.
12: Let me buy one for the doc. Hey, Patty, another double martini.
10: And I am afraid that that was the last I remembered of that afternoon. The next morning, however, I recall distinctly. I had a transcendental hangover. And I was not at home. My three drinking companions were still with me.
8: John E. Lauterbach.
11: Mr. Gregg and
12: Frank.
10: Mr. Lauterbach was good enough to produce a bottle of something, from which he poured me a large tumblerful. I drank it gratefully, and the dark clouds in the room dispersed away. A second tumblerful, and Dr. Faber was almost himself again, as his expedition might be. I reached for a third glass of whatever.
8: Well, that's enough for now, Dr. Faber.
11: One more, and you'd be on your ear again.
12: You feel all right now.
10: Gentlemen, I am a frightful foggy. Could one of you tell me where we are?
8: Where we are isn't very important right now, Dr. Faber.
11: It's where we're going to be, Doctor.
12: Yes.
10: I'm afraid I don't quite understand.
8: I'll tell you, Dr. Faber.
11: Yes, you talk, Mr. Lauterbach.
12: Sure, we'll listen.
8: Well, now, Doctor, you used to be one of the most brilliant physicists in the business.
10: I once had a reputation. Yes.
8: But bottles and that racket doesn't seem to mix.
10: I can testify, my friend, to the truth of that statement.
8: You haven't had a job in quite some time, have you?
10: Not in quite some time. The gentleman drinking is offering me a job?
8: He might.
11: A temporary job.
12: With a lot of dough attached.

0: You were investigating time and space relationships, if that's the scientific name for it.
1: That's essentially correct. The university took a rather dim view of some of the reports of my work that appeared in the public print.
2: I remember that. They kidded the pants off you.
1: They did that, indeed.
0: But we think you're on the up and up, Dr. Faber.
1: Well, now, I'm most assuredly very grateful.
2: That's why we want you to do this job for us. You ought to do it standing on your head, Doc.
1: I'm afraid you haven't told me yet just what the job consists of. Perhaps I can't do it. Perhaps I should telephone my wife.
0: We phoned her.
1: Oh, you did?
0: We told her you'd be busy on a new project for a few weeks and couldn't get home.
2: You also mailed her $200. Your retaining fee, see?
1: You'll be very happy to receive some money. I'm afraid I haven't been able to supply her any for some time.
0: You figured you'd take the job, Doctor.
2: $200 is not much of an investment. Not when you figure it against what this job will make for us.
1: Well, gentlemen, I'm still in the dark.
0: Well,
2: Mr. Lauterbach will explain it to you.
3: Yeah.
2: Well, come on, Mr. Lauterbach.
0: Dr. Faber, according to your experiments and stuff, time is, relative.
1: That's correct.
2: You said it's something like air or water, didn't you?
0: Well, that needs a little amplification.
2: You said you could move around any time, like you move around in air and water and stuff.
1: In theory, gentlemen, I believe that possible.
2: That's fine. Could you prove that theory, Dr. Fagan?
1: I was dismissed from the university before I had an opportunity to do so in consideration.
2: You could prove it, though, huh?
1: I have reason to believe that I could. Yes. And might I ask the purpose of this discussion, gentlemen?
0: Why, sure, Doctor.
2: Certainly, Dr. Faber. Sure. We want you to make a time machine for us, Doc.
1: Frankly, I was flabbergasted. You gentlemen hardly seem the type who could conceive of a time machine, much less casually order one. I hesitated. I said I wasn't sure I could do it.
0: You can do it, all right, Dr. Faber.
1: I said it would cost a great deal of money.
2: We'll get up the money, Doctor.
1: I said it would require considerable time.
2: We can wait, Doc. The payoff's good enough. We can wait a long time.
1: And so I naturally asked about this payoff.
0: Have a small drink, Doctor.
1: Obviously, I accepted the challenge. Obviously, I constructed a time machine. Otherwise, how could I be talking to you from tomorrow? How could I be speaking to you at 10:13 p.m. Eastern Daylight Saving Time on Monday, July 28th, and you are as obviously listening to me at 10:13 on Sunday, July 27th? I don't know where you are. Of course, you may be listening to me in another time zone. Perhaps it's 6:13 p.m. Pacific Standard Time or 7:13 Mountain Time. You see, don't you, that time is relative? That's the whole secret of time, isn't it? You're not going to be jaded, and it seems to me it is relatively simple, although it's immensely complicated, as you may imagine. The machine lies before me on the table here, rather. That's your little device looking something like a camera. But its fragility is deceptive. It cannot be destroyed. Now, observe here.

And for the very excellent reason, the machine cannot be destroyed now. Tomorrow, because it must go back with me before long to what is today, to you. If I could destroy it now, it would be impossible for it to go back, and the whole experiment would have become impossible. You follow me? Well, no matter. I have some things to show you. Let me go back to the afternoon when I first was certain that I had a rudimentary time machine that would actually work. I had consumed a great deal of liquor. Mr. Otterbach and his friend were very generous, and I found, strangely enough, the drinking did not seem to affect my workmanship or my thinking. Perhaps it did. Perhaps without it, I might not have been able to build a device.

0: not true. Simply, it is too late now. It works, and it has already performed its function. My, shall I say, sponsors were most curious that afternoon.
1: How are you going to prove it works, Dr. Faber?
2: Send something into the future?
3: Send what? Not me.
0: I rather think we will try an inanimate object first, gentlemen.
1: The pencil there.
2: Yes, the pencil. Can't hurt a pencil thread.
0: Well,
1: if this works.
2: If it works. Oh, man.
1: How long will it be gone?
0: For the purpose of the demonstration, I should send it away for, only a few seconds.
2: How far away?
0: Shall we say, tomorrow?
2: Yeah, tomorrow.
0: Very well.
2: That's far enough.
0: Well, tomorrow. 5 seconds. Are we ready?
1: Yeah.
2: Sure.
0: Watch then.
1: It's gone.
0: Now watch. 1 second. 2, 3, 4, 5.
2: There it is again. Let's see it.
1: Doesn't seem to be changed.
2: It isn't.
0: Well, why should it be?
2: Listen, how do we know that pencil was in tomorrow?
0: Well, we don't, Frank.
1: Well?
0: Well, where was it?
2: Well, yeah.
0: Yeah.
2: But how are we going to know? Tell me that, Doc. How are we going to know?
0: We'll have to send somebody who can come back and report.
1: Who's that going to be, Dr. Faber?
2: Not me. Not me.
1: Doctor, will you have a drink?
0: I will have a drink. I will have 2 drinks. I will have a large number of drinks. I will listen to your argument.
1: You invented it, Doctor. You know more about it than we do.
0: I will drink again and shake my head solemnly at your importunities, gentlemen.
2: One of us might bust the thing, you know.
3: Go on, Doc. We have to know for sure.
0: Because I don't quite trust you, gentlemen. I don't know what you are up to, but slowly the suspicion grows in my alcoholic mind that you want this instrument for no good. And if I do use it and travel into tomorrow, I shall do it alone when none of you are about. I can be crafty and cunning myself, gentlemen, as crafty and cunning as I suspect you are. And I shall do my first exploring alone. And deliberately I set out to drink myself into a condition where I shall be of no use whatever to my patrons, and their voices wavered off in a haze of my own making.
4: Take that bottle away from him, somebody. You gave it to him, Lauterbach. No use fooling with him now.
0: But then, after a while, it was night, and my head was reasonably clear. Then I was locked in my room, and Lauterbach and Greg and Frank were, I assumed, peacefully sleeping, and that was my time. That was the time to look at tomorrow. I looked at the calendar on the table. It said Thursday, July 3rd. I looked at the clock, 11:34 p.m. I fastened the chain on the door, and I turned on a small light at the table. And then I attached the time machine to my wrist. Carefully, I set it for 1 month ahead. Carefully, I set the dial to allow me 5 minutes in the future. And with a last swift look around, I press the release. It was not an unpleasant sensation. The room was dark. The light I had just turned on was out. I reached for the switch to turn it on again, and I was startled nearly out of my senses. The lights flashed outside. They seemed to be coming from the sky above, and the air was heavy with crashing sound. Had I made an error in calculation? Was I the only witness of atomic destruction? I rushed to the window. The lights continued to flash. Rockets, a pyrotechnic display of glorious sound and color. I watched it in terror for a moment. Then I remembered. I had only a few minutes. Back to the table, turn on the light, and the desk calendar glared up at me. Friday, July 4th. That was it. I had made an error. I thought I'd set the machine for a month ahead, but it was only for a day. It was tomorrow. My watch ticked on. The evening paper lay on the table. date July 4th, 1947. And I had my proof. I snatched up the paper and stuffed it in the pocket, and the fireworks outside died away. And the watch ticked on. And suddenly, I was back. July 3rd, 1947, said the calendar pad. I had succeeded. I had seen tomorrow today. And I had my proof. I reached for tomorrow's newspaper. There was no paper. Or perhaps I dropped it on the floor. No, there was no paper. There was no proof. I tried again with the machine. I found out some things. No matter how I said it, it would only go to the next day. Perhaps there's some kind of providence that prevents man from seeing too far into the future. I found out something else. It was impossible to bring back anything from the future. I tried it with a newspaper. I tried it with a dozen other tangible things. But I was always empty-handed when I returned. Now, my friends didn't know this. They didn't know anything about all the tomorrows I had seen. I was determined to find out what use they intended to make of my machine first. And I found out. I had held out against testing the machine in their presence. So far as they knew, I'd never tried it. And they kept after me, day after day. And at last, I set my price. And what do you want to use this machine for, gentlemen?
1: Shall I tell him, Greg?
4: Might as well, I guess.
1: What about you, Frank?
3: Yeah, you find out anyway.
0: Well, I shall not test a gentleman until I know.
1: What if we hooked it up and sent you out anyway?
4: Yeah, whether you want to or not.
3: How about that?
0: It wouldn't work, gentlemen.
4: What?
0: You don't think I'm quite a fool, do you?
4: What do you mean, Faber?
0: I haven't shown you everything about its operation yet.
3: Okay, tell him, Mr. Lauterbach.
1: You appear to have us more or less over a barrel, Doctor.
0: Thank you.
1: So, we're going to make a lot of money with it.
0: You said that. How?
4: Very simple.
3: Too simple, Doc.
1: Dr. Faber, we intend to step into the future, knock over a few banks...
4: And come back to today with the money.
3: You see, Doc?
0: Yes, but you can't...
1: But what?
0: I didn't tell them what I had discovered. I didn't tell them my machine could move no farther into the future than 24 hours. And I didn't tell them that they could bring nothing back with them. Even if I'd sympathized with their remarkable scheme, I didn't dare tell them. I was caught. They'd find out sometime, then what? It was a good scheme, wasn't it? But, of course, there are physical laws that cannot be violated. If you take something from the future and bring it back to today... then it never existed in the future. Figure it out for yourself. It doesn't take a doctor of philosophy to work it out. So that was it. Now I had to demonstrate whether I wanted to or not. I thought fast. Perhaps I could set the machine so I could stay indefinitely in the future. I studied it hard. I thought I could do it. And they watched me. That was yesterday. Today. Today to them. And yesterday to me. It was nearly half an hour ago, or if I trust the calendar, 24 and a half hours ago. I set the machine for an indefinite stay in tomorrow. And they watched me curiously. They said,
1: "Bring us back tomorrow's paper, Doctor."
4: "Don't stay too long."
3: "Hurry back, Doc."
0: And Frank laughed as I pressed the release. Now it's tomorrow here. And you've got to help me. Because I can't stay here indefinitely. I'm going back. The machine works automatically. It'll take me back whether I want to go or not. Do you want to know how I know? Well, a little while ago I was sitting here alone. Tomorrow's paper was on the table beside me. And the door opened and they walked in. I spoke to them.
5: "Hello."
0: They walked on in, paying no attention.
1: You better get that blood cleaned up, Frank.
4: Yeah, it's too easy to spot.
3: I'll get at it again.
0: I looked down. There was a blood spot on the carpet near where I was sitting. I spoke again. "Where did the blood come from, Mr. Lauterbach?"
1: "Now we know the thing works. We've got to get some money."
0: "Oh, it works all right, Mr. Lauterbach.
1: First thing, though, is to get rid of his body."
0: "Whose body, Mr. Lauterbach?"
1: "Can't keep it there in the closet forever, you know.
4: Somebody might come in while we're out.
3: We'll dump it in the river tonight."
0: "Has somebody been killed, Mr.
1: Lauterbach?" "Well, anyway, we owe him something."
4: "He got paid off, though.
2: I sort of like the doc at that.
0: Like whom?
2: I hated to knock him off.
0: Knock whom off?
1: Well, we couldn't keep him around after he got the machine working and tested it out for us, could we?
5: Of course not. He served his purpose.
0: Are you talking about...
2: I hated to do it, though. When he picked up that pitcher of martinis and took a big slug, I thought he had a hunch that something was up.
1: Forget it, Frank.
2: And he said, I drink to success, gentlemen.
5: That was yesterday, Frank.
0: And I knew. I knew why they didn't see me or hear me. You know now, too, don't you? I wasn't there. This was tomorrow to them. It was yesterday they killed me when I came back, when I said, I drink to success, gentlemen. I wasn't there in the room when they talked about it. I was dead. So I know now, and you know, I've got to go back. I've got to go back and be killed. Nothing can stop that. I should have known. But you, you've got to help me. You've got to send the police here. They've got to be captured before they can use my machine. Think what they can do with it. And they're murderers. They murdered me. You will help, won't you? Oh, yes, you will. Yes, you will. I know you will, friend. You did help. Yes, you did. It says so right here in tomorrow's paper. Look. You've got to help. They can do so many terrible things with my machine. No, I know they can't bring anything back from tomorrow with them, but they can kill. You will help. Let me read you what tomorrow's paper says about what you did. Oh, I'm afraid I didn't read it all the first time. I'm sorry, friend. No, I'm terribly sorry. But, well, listen. Die. This afternoon, as a result of wounds suffered in the capture of the three men. That's you, friend. That's you that's to be killed tomorrow trying to help me. No, you can't change it. You can't change it any more than I can. My machine is buzzing again. I'm going back. I'll pick up my drink and I'll say, I drink to success, gent.
1: Well, doctor... Did you make it?
0: I drink to success, gentlemen.

0: You have heard I Remember Tomorrow, a Quiet Please story written and directed by Willis Cooper. The man who spoke to you was Ernest Chappell.
1: And Frederick Bell played Lauterbach. Kermit Murdoch was heard as Greg, and Frank Dane was Frank. The music was composed and played by Gene Parazzo. Now, for a word about next week's story on Quiet Please, here is our writer-director, Willis Cooper.
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1: Stealing hair off

0: Octopus and his gang of criminals ambush Speed, Clint, and Barney at Dr. Kingsley's home and are about to do away not only with the secret police, but the doctor and his little daughter as well, when Li Ying arrives with Hong Kong police reinforcements and saves his friends. Bob Gilmore is really responsible for the rescue since, wounded though he was, he brought word of the ambush to police headquarters. All of the Octopus gang in the house and garden are captured, but the ringleader, the Octopus, escapes into the secret passage by which he first entered. Clint quickly orders Ying and Bob to stand watch by the other end of the passage, which comes out into the garden, while he, Barney, and Speed follow the Octopus into the passage. Ying and his men arrive just in time, for they hear someone on the other side of the wall and put out their flashlights as the panel starts to open.
1: Ready, men. Here he comes.
2: Arrest that man!
3: Get him.
2: Do not let him get away!
4: Help! Help! Police!
2: Get on me! Help!
5: Barney!
2: Let him go, men! He is one of the secret police!
6: Oh. Yeah, one of the secret police. But who'd ever know it? Every time a fight's going on, there's bound to be me at the bottom of the heap.
7: Well, I'm sorry, Barney, but Clint told us to expect the Octopus. We never thought you would be the first to come out of the passage.
6: What? You mean to say the Octopus ain't shown up?
7: No.
8: Oh, Barney, have they captured him?
6: No, come on out. The Octopus has gotten away again. Ying and his gang jumped me instead of him.
8: You mean that you haven't seen anything of him, Ying?
7: No, Clint.
9: And we came out here right after leaving you, Clint. He couldn't have escaped before we arrived at the chimney because the police guard would have seen him.
10: Well, we didn't see anything of him in the secret passage either. We thought sure you'd have him and Quan Wu.
7: I wish we had Speed, but no one came out of the panel beside the chimney until Barney appeared.
6: Yeah, and did I get a welcome?
8: Well, we couldn't have passed them in the passage because there's no place in it for them to hide. The passage itself is very narrow.
10: Well, maybe there's another secret panel in that passage, Clint. If there was, the Octopus would sure know about it since he was the only one that knew about this one.
6: That's right, kid. Let's go back into the passage and see what we can find.
8: Yeah, that's a good idea. Oh, Ying, I'll leave you in charge of everything out here. Have the men search the house and grounds thoroughly.
7: Yes, Clint.
8: And Bob, you'd better go back inside and have Dr. Kingsley patch you up. You look as if you could use a little rest.
9: Well, my head is beginning to feel like a painful balloon, Clint. I think I'll take your advice. That is, if you're sure you won't need me.
8: No, that's all right. And Speed, Barney, and I will inspect the secret passage. To tell the truth, I don't think we'll find a thing. And the fewer people in the passage, the less confusion. But when you go inside, you might station 5 men at the head of the stairs at the beginning of the passage.
6: Yeah, just in case the Octopus should pop out.
9: Well, I'll do that. Good luck, fellas.
8: Yeah, thanks, Bob. And, Ying, I'll depend on you to take care of everything while we're in the passage. Stay close to this entrance in case we should need help.
7: I shall, Clint. Do not worry.
8: All right. Come along then, boys. Into the secret passage.
10: Okay, Clint. Can I go in first?
8: Oh, no. You're doing good to get in at all, Speed. I'll go first, and then you, and Barney will bring up the rear.
6: I'll say so. You don't catch me sticking my neck out first no more. I'm getting hit so much on this trip that I'll be sluggy if we don't arrest that up.
11: What are we to do now, Master?
12: We can do nothing for the moment. Not until the excitement dies down. We were very fortunate in escaping from the secret passage.
11: But how did you know of this one leading from it, Master?
12: It is my business to know such things, Quan Wu. I have long known of the secret passages in this house on 14 Long Tzu Road, but little thought that they would save me from the secret police.
11: You took a great chance coming here in person?
12: I had to. The search was drawing too near. I had to make certain of the destruction of my enemies this time. Certain of their destruction. Instead, I was almost caught myself. But whoever dreamed that Gilmore was alive, that he would warn Li Ying at the police station.
11: Oh, a great pity, Master.
12: Yes, yes. My men in Hong Kong are fools, bunglers. It's just as well that they are now prisoners of the secret police. Just as well for my safety.
11: Have all been arrested?
12: Just a skeleton organization remains, and my aviators, who are waiting word from me at the underground hangar.
11: They are waiting for you there?
12: Yes. You know that I always keep a trump card up my sleeve, Quan Wu. If the worst came to the worst, I determined to fly out of trouble.
11: I believe that the worst has come, Master. The secret police know me to be a member of the Octopus Band now.
12: Yes, yes. How did they learn that?
11: Speed Gibson saw that the stone was missing from my ring. Remember that bit of jade that I told you I had lost?
12: Yes, yes, superstition.
11: Not in this case, Master, but a bit of damaging evidence. They could prove nothing, however, since I insisted that it was purely coincidence, that I had the missing setting in my room, that their stone was from some other ring.
12: They believed you?
11: Not exactly. But neither could they entirely disbelieve me. That is, not until they tried to telephone.
12: And my men had already cut the wires?
11: Yes, Master. They could not call out. Neither could I warn you that their suspicions had been aroused.
12: Well, it little matters now. Our Hong Kong operations are at an end, Kwan Wu.
11: You mean we are leaving Hong Kong?
12: Yes, and shall go directly to Tibet. Splinter should have reached our headquarters by this time with Marshal Winfield. We shall join him there.
11: That wild and windy country?
12: I know that you have no love for it, Kwan Wu, but our smuggling will thrive there. Our organization is already quietly working in Tibet. And when I make it my headquarters, we shall accomplish even more than we are now. And we shall be entirely safe.
11: But what if the secret police learn of your destination, Master, and follow you into Tibet?
12: Follow me into Tibet? Let them. They will learn too late that they are not only fighting the octopus, but nature as well. I know Tibet as well as I know Hong Kong, Kwan Wu. Let the secret police follow me there.
11: When shall we go?
12: As soon as we can get to the underground hangar. Meanwhile, we must bide our time in this hidden room until the hue and cry has died down.
11: I hope that we shall be able to leave Dr. Kingsley's house before dawn.
12: We shall. Even the secret police must sleep sometime.
11: Then shall we go out into the passage again?
12: No, Kwan Wu. The passage is too dangerous for us now. We are safe here. No one can find this hidden room, no matter how carefully they search. Later, when they are all asleep, we shall seek our way to safety by this other, smaller passage.
11: Where does it come out, Master?
12: In one of the bedrooms. Should we find Speed, Clint, and Barney sleeping there, possibly I can end their promising careers before going to Tibet. Meanwhile, we must bide our time here, since they are bound to search the passage again when they find we have disappeared.
8: Speed, will you quit walking on my heels? You're crowding me too much.
10: But gee, Clint, I'm so afraid we're going to lose the octopus.
6: Well, just between you and me and the gatepost, kid, I'd hate to meet up with him in this here secret passage. When you cross mitts with that guy, you want plenty of room.
8: Well, I'm afraid you're going to get your wish, Barney. We've searched this passage carefully and haven't found a thing that looks like a false wall or panel.
10: No, and it all sounds the same, too.
8: No!
6: Hey, what's that?
10: Just me, sounding the wall, Barney.
6: Well, don't do it. Knocking like that, you might bring somebody to see what you want.
8: What's the matter with you, Grandma? You afraid you might have to do some work?
6: No, I ain't afraid. But I'm tired of being punched around like a punching bag. If I must take a beating, I'd at least like a little sleep once in a while.
8: Oh, well, you lead a terrible life, don't you?
6: Yeah,
8: if you didn't want to come on this job, why don't you stay back in the States and tend to your knitting?
6: Is that a crack?
8: Well, what do you think?
6: Ain't I doing my job right?
8: Yes, but you're doing even a better job of talking.
6: Is that so?
8: Yeah, that's so.
10: Hey, fellas, don't get to fighting. Remember where we are.
6: As if we could ever forget it.
8: Speed's right, Bonnie. I guess we're tired. We've been working night and day on this octopus assignment, and it's getting on our nerves. You'll feel better with a little sleep.
6: Yeah, I'm sorry I blew up with it.
8: Oh, well, forget it. I blew first.
6: No, you didn't. I was the wrong guy.
8: Oh, it was me, I tell you. Remember that?
6: It was me.
8: Well,
6: hey, what's biting you?
10: You fellas are funny. Apologizing for fighting, and then you start fighting all over again, trying to decide who started fighting in the first place.
8: Speed has more sense than either of us, Bonnie. He knows the right time to laugh.
6: Yeah. Hey, look, Clint, do we have to go trotting up and down this secret passage anymore tonight? I'm so tired I wouldn't know another secret door if I saw one.
8: I don't think we can do any more good here, Barney. We can leave both entrances guarded. That'll prevent the octopus and Kwan Wu escaping by this passage, at least. And as for the other, well, we'll just have to risk finding them. There's a heavy police guard all around the house and throughout the grounds. They'll have a tough time getting through that unseen, even should they manage to get out of the house.
10: We might as well go back to the doctors and the rest then, huh?
8: Yeah, can't do any more tonight, I'm afraid, Speed. We've come through a tough siege, and everyone's pretty well tired out.
6: Except the octopus. He's got eight lives as well as eight faces.
8: No, Barney, I'll bet the octopus is as tired as we are and plenty worried. He must be just about at the end of his rope here in Hong Kong. Otherwise, he never would have directed this last attack personally.
10: And you think he'll leave Hong Kong?
8: Yes, I do, Speed. That's why I'm so anxious to track him down before he can get away.
6: Wonder where he'll go.
8: Well, my guess is Tibet.
10: Tibet? where Marsh's brother was going to work?
9: Yep.
6: Suffering Wang doodles. Trying to find that guy in Hong Kong was bad enough. But if he ever gets away to Tibet, I might as well write home that they won't see me for some years yet. I won't have to wear no more disguises anymore. I'll look that way naturally.
9: Well, the octopus hasn't gone there yet, Barney, so we won't have to worry about it until we have to, huh? Anyhow, if you want to drop out of the search, well, you can, you know.
6: Me drop out now when we're just about on top of the octopus and let you and Speed get all the glory? I should say not. I'm in this fight to the finish. Providing I can sleep once or twice a month.
10: Hello, boy, Barney.
9: We'll get that first sleep right now, huh? Just forget our narrow escape. Forget everything that's happened in the last few hours and relax completely.
3: I'm sure ready for bed, Clint. Boy, I could sleep for a year.
6: Relax, sleep, with the octopus still at large? Maybe somewhere right here in this house? I wonder if I can sleep after all.

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0: This is Arch Obler bringing you another in our series of stories of the unusual. Our scene, a doctor's office. The doctor, a genial middle-aged man, is smiling across his desk at young Mrs. Peggy Conlon. And he's saying...
1: Well, Mrs. Conlon, I don't think there is much more I can say other than this. Don't be too afraid. This sort of thing has been going on since the beginning of time. Millions of women. So don't be frightened. Go home. Tell your husband. Be happy.
2: Thank you, Doctor. Goodbye.
1: Goodbye.

0: Walk? Yes, I'll walk. It takes longer when you walk. No longer to get home.
1: Baby, baby, baby, baby, baby.
0: Home. What will he say? What will he say?
1: Baby, baby, baby, baby.
0: What will Bill say? What? What?
2: Oh, it's out of the question, Peg. Out of the question on the money I make. Now, look, this isn't confetti. It's bills for groceries, bills for laundry, bills for gas. I tell you, Peg, it's out of the question.
0: Out of the question, out of the question. He'll say out of the question.
1: Baby, baby.
0: What will he say? Oh, Bill, what will you say?
3: Hey, watch the light, lady.
0: Oh.
3: There. Watch where you're going, little lady. Them lights are for you as well as for the car.
0: What will Bill say?
3: What? What did you say? Say you don't feel well or something. Your face, I mean.
0: Oh, I'm all right, officer.
3: Sure you don't want a cab?
0: No, I'm walking home.
3: Okay, but watch the traffic at the crossings.
0: If I take shorter steps, it'll take longer. Yes, shorter steps.
3: Do you realize it'll set us back for the next 5 years? We won't be living. We'll always be paying bills for doctors, for hospitals, for nurses, for this and for that.
0: Will he say that?
4: Well, things have been going on since the beginning of time. Millions of women. So don't be afraid. Go home. Tell your husband, be happy, be happy, happy, happy.
0: Happy? Doctor said that, didn't he? Happy. Bill, we have been happy.
3: Rowing, rowing, rowing, rowing, rowing, rowing, rowing, rowing. I don't think I'm going to row anymore. Too hot.
0: Uh-huh.
3: Just drift. Now, what was I talking about?
0: Happiness.
3: Oh, yeah, yeah, happiness. You know, I think that the most important thing in life is to be happy. Don't you?
0: Oh, yes, Bill.
3: Now, you take ordinary people. On a day like this, what are they doing? Working in factories, working in offices, working, working. Isn't that right?
0: Yes.
3: But the park is here, the lagoon is here, the boats are here. And if they just had a little common sense, they'd say, the devil will work, we're going to be happy. And they'd come out here and they'd go boat riding.
0: 4 million people. The lagoon would be awfully crowded, wouldn't it, Bill?
3: No, I'm serious. All right, so I'm not working today, so I'll have $5 less. But I'm doing what I want, and I'm happy.
0: I'm happy too, Bill.
3: Are you? Honest, Peg?
0: Uh-huh.
3: Oh, gee. When I think that only 2 days...
0: And I wasn't even going to the dance.
3: I took one look at you.
0: Oh, that's a song, Bill.
3: Well, it's the truth. Oh, gosh, I'm happy about you, Peg. I'm happier than I've ever been in my whole life.
0: Happy. We have been happy.
5: Practice makes perfect. Let's try that kiss again. Da da da dee dee dee. We're not.
6: Oh, Bill. We're good.
3: You mean we're loud? Loud.
6: Don't drive so fast.
3: Oh, I'm in a hurry.
6: Why, Mr. Bones?
3: I'm on my way to get married. Married, married. I'm on my way to get married.
6: Oh, Bill. They'll think you've been drinking.
3: I have. 4 Cokes, a double malt, 2 kisses, and a marriage license. Yippee!
6: Bill, behave yourself.
3: Oh, no. The bride and the bridegroom's been a happy night in jail. Hey.
6: Huh?
3: It's starting to rain. Shall I put the top up?
0: Oh, no, please.
3: Huh?
0: Want the rain in the face. Oh, it's wonderful, Bill. The wind and the rain. I feel as if I were flying.
3: Oh, this is Angel.
0: You know, all my life I thought that if I ran away to get married, I'd be so frightened. But I'm not afraid the least little bit. I love you, Bill. And everything's wonderful, and I'm so happy. So happy. We've been so happy.
3: Should I, Peg? Should I?
6: Well, I don't know, Bill.
3: Well, speak up, Mrs. Connor, or forever I have to hold your peace.
6: That's 30 cents already.
3: Oh, I was only warming up. One more time, and I know I can hit it.
6: All right, go ahead.
3: Okay, mister, I'll try again.
7: Yes, here you are, son. One for a dime. Knock down the top bottle and win the little lady a great big beautiful doll.
3: Okay, Pete.
7: Here I go.
6: Oh, you hit it, Bill. You hit it.
3: I told you I would. Okay, mister, pay off.
7: Will it be, little lady, a Kewpie or a Popeye?
6: Popeye.
7: Oh. Yeah,
6: thank you.
7: You can do the same, ladies and gentlemen, a great big beautiful doll.
0: it kill?
3: Yeah. Hey, let's sit down over here.
0: All right.
3: Oh.
0: Darling, you're wonderful.
3: Wonderful? And hungry.
0: Oh, Phil, after 4 hot dogs, 3 sodas, and all those peanuts, you ought to be sick.
3: I am, but I'm hungry.
0: Phil.
3: Bottomless this Phil from the Ozarks, get me?
0: Phil, you're so crazy, and I love you so much.
3: You talk like that, and I'll kiss you right in the middle of the midway.
0: Double dare you.
3: Hey, maybe there's a law against kissing your own bride.
0: Maybe there's a law against being so happy.
3: You got the prettiest little funny face.
0: You know, I used to think that when I got married, I'd be going to the French Riviera, Honolulu, and, you know, places like that, and here I am, Luna Park.
3: Oh, Peg.
0: No, darling, you don't understand. I like it. I'm happy about it. Why, I'll bet there are thousands of women who've been to all those famous places who'd give every minute of it to be in my place with someone she loves and who loves her. Women are really awfully simple people, darling. They want love. And I've you, and I'm happy. Terribly happy.
4: Go home. Tell your husband, be happy. Be happy. Be happy.
0: I could be happy.
8: Mother.
0: Peggy Conlon.
8: Mother.
0: Mother.
8: Mother. Mother.
0: My mother. Mother.
9: You mark my words, he'll never make a good living for you, never. No drive, no ambition, a worthless young man. Never make a good living for you, Peggy. You'll never have anything. You mark my words. Just mark my words. For the last time, listen to me, daughter. Now, if you marry that boy, you'll cry a great deal more, believe me. Oh, stop crying, Peggy, and listen to me. Someday you'll be a mother, and you'll understand that I'm telling you these things for your own sake. When you have children of your own, you'll understand.
0: Understand what, Mother? Understand what? Should I understand now? If you were alive, could you make me understand now? Well, Bill's all right. He's all right, I tell you. It's just that he used to laugh. Laughed all the time. But how can he laugh now?
10: Rent, gas, dentist, light, car fare. Rent, gas, dentist, light, car fare.
0: Bill. That's what I don't understand, Mother. Doesn't the world want people like Bill who can laugh? Must everyone be wonderful at making money? Isn't there a place for people like Bill who don't want a great deal? Can't things be so that they can make the little they need without growing so old and tired they forget what it is to laugh? And be happy at just being alive?
3: Fine mess. We're in a fine mess. Where will we get the money? Where will we get the money, Peggy? Where will we get the
0: money? No! Gotta stop thinking things like that. Got to. Think about him.
11: Shine, lady, shine, mister, shine.
0: What will he be?

0: of recorded time. And all our yesterdays have like a fool's the way to dusty death. Our brief candle life but a walking shadow. A poor...
1: Oh, death. No! No.
0: And so, my fellow citizens, standing here in profound humility, where so many of our truly great have stood, all there is left to say is this. In accepting this high office and in assuming the leadership of our great nation in these troubled times, I pledge myself...
1: No.
0: In that moment, he realized he no longer loved Semicolon. In that moment, the past with her, comma, last year, hyphen, French moment, comma.
1: Maybe.
2: And so it is with a great deal of pride that this network brings to you the premier radio performance of the world's premier violinist.
1: David.
2: David Conant.

0: Maybe. Maybe.
1: And my diagnosis of the patient only confirms my profound belief that such diseases can be cured.
0: Maybe.
1: So, an investment of these issues, with my concern, will net you profit of not less than the sum of twice your investment.
0: Oh, no. Oh,
2: silly Peggy.
0: You used to say that, didn't you, Mother? Silly Peggy. Because I laughed at the wrong time. Maybe I laughed then. Maybe I'm laughing now because I'm afraid.
1: It's happened to women for millions of years.
0: No, no, not that. Pain goes quickly, I know it, but Bill. What'll Bill say? No, no, stop thinking. Stop thinking.

0: Walk slowly. Very slowly. What was I thinking? Oh, yes, my boy. I'll be so much wiser by the time he grows up. Give him advice.
1: Yes, Mother. Of course, Mother. Yes, I'm listening. You're wonderful, Mother. Oh, you're right, Mother. Just as you say, Mother.
0: No, no, not like that.
1: You're wrong, Mother. I will not, Mother. I won't do it, Mother. No, Mother.
0: No, no, not that way.
1: Why, Mother? Explain, Mother. Tell me if you know, Mother. Why is it like that, Mother?
0: Yes. Look like... What will he... Look like?
2: Lovely child.
3: May I hold him? Looks like you.
2: His father's hair. Beautiful child.
1: Beautiful child.
0: Beautiful child. Yes, why not? Why not? David Conan. Beautiful child.
4: Hey, Bob, read all about it. War prices, war prices, war in Europe. Read all about it. War, war.
0: War. Bill, what if he says it?
3: Read the newspapers, I tell you. Read the newspapers. There's your answer. Raise them up so they can blow him up. The answer's in your newspapers, I tell you, Peg. Raise them up to blow
0: him
3: up.
0: What can I answer him? I'm not good at answers. If Bill says that, what'll I say?
2: So I said to him, I said, Joe, I will not go for a ride. And he said, why not? And I said, why should I? And he said, well, you, if you don't, when will you? So I give him a smile, you know. And he said, you look here, Helen,
0: you see that. Girl. Maybe it'll be a girl. Yes, why not? Girl. Mother. A lovely girl.
5: Mother, you think my dress hangs right. Isn't it too long? Or is it too short? Don't you think I would have it made a little freer here?
0: No wars. Killing, dying, just...
5: Mother, do you think I ought to go out with him after what he said to me?
0: Mother, I don't think that's a good school. Really, I don't.
3: Cannon fodder, bomb fodder. Raise him strong and blow him up. What's the good of it, Peg? What's the good of it?
0: No, can't be like that. Not with a girl. Ruth. No.
5: Anna.
0: No.
5: Nina.
0: No.
5: Elizabeth.
0: No.
5: Carol.
0: Yes. Carol Conan.
6: Carol Conan, the season's
3: Carol
6: prettiest favorite dance.
3: Brilliant
6: Carol
3: young...
6: Conan, beautiful young.
3: Carol Conan is nationally known.
0: What could she be?
5: Mother, do you know all about babies? Do you know?
0: After all, look at me.
5: Well, I was wondering about Junior. He won't eat his cereal. He won't touch his bottle. I don't know what to do. I simply don't know what to do.
0: Maybe.
7: Carol Conan. Opera. Tonight. Curtain, 8:30.
0: Yes.

0: my daughter.
1: Oh, you'd be so proud of her, Bill. You would. Almost there. Walk slower. Oh, Bill, don't get angry when I tell you. God, don't let him be angry. I couldn't stand it if he yelled at me. I couldn't. I'm afraid. Bill, if you knew I was afraid, you'd help me, wouldn't you? Afraid of you? That's not right, is it? Walk slower. Walk slower. If, when I get there, Bill, and you look at me, if then, for the first time in my life, I can say everything I've been thinking before you have a chance to say anything, then you'll understand how I feel, and because you love me, you won't say anything that'll hurt me, and you'll take me in your arms. Oh, Bill, but I can only think things. I can never say them clearly when they should be said. Maybe everybody's like I am. Talk when it's too late. But this time I've got to talk now, right away. The minute I get in the house, because if you talk first and say things that hurt me, you and I will never... Oh, Bill, all I want is to be happy, just a little. Everything's so mixed up all over the world that... Bill, all I know, all I want is...
2: You say something, Mrs. Collins?
1: Oh, Mr. Tomasi.
2: What's the matter? You walk right past the house, huh? Yeah, maybe you think you don't live here no more, huh?
1: I was so preoccupied, I didn't notice.
2: Sure was a hot day, huh, Mrs. Collins?
1: Yes, it was. I don't like to go in.
2: Oh, but your husband, he's home, huh?
1: Home?
2: Sure, he come about 10 minutes ago. I'm going to see him go upstairs.
1: It is late, isn't it?
2: Sure. You put it in the garlic, but when a husband come home from work and a wife and not home, sometimes you get a plenty mad, huh? I bet you're scared, huh?
1: I better go up.
2: Hey, I'm going to come up before you start and fix that water faucet.
1: All right.

0: talk about my family that way.
1: Yeah, who's going to stop?
0: You think I'm afraid, yeah? Go on and hit me. Hit me.
1: Will you shut up?
0: I'll talk all I want to talk.
1: Oh, yeah?
0: What else have I got to do in this dumb talk? I'm sick of this dumb hearing.

0: Good evening, Mrs. Conn.
1: Good evening, Mr. Gold. You're playing very well tonight.
0: Yeah, yeah. In 60 years, even a fool learns to do something.
1: Oh.
2: Hot tonight, yeah?
1: Yes. The baby all right?
2: Oh, yeah, lots better. Let's see.
1: So tiny, isn't it?
2: You like a baby, yeah, Miss Conlon?
1: Well,
2: I know. They look like lots of trouble, but you bet you for people what got little a baby's the whole world.
1: Yes.
2: Believe me, baby's good. Good night.
1: Good night, Mrs. Maslow.

0: Peggy, that's Peg.
1: Bill.
0: Gosh, Peg, where you been? I've been worried stiff.
1: Was it just walking?
0: I got home. There was nobody here. I was ready to do a calling all cars, so help me. What, are you going to stand here by the door all night? What's the matter, Peg? Oh, honest, I don't care if there isn't any dinner. Yeah, I'm so full of love for you tonight, one potato in me, and I'd pop like a kid's balloon.
1: Bill, I want
0: no,
1: to...
0: No, wait, I'm going to tell you.
1: Me?
0: Yeah, come on over by the window. Phew, it's hot. That's better. Nice breeze to keep you cool while I burn you up with the news right off the press.
1: News? Bill, I...
0: Flash, ambition comes to Billy Connor.
1: Bill, if you'd let me tell
0: you... How can you tell me when I'm trying to tell you? Now, listen, sweet funny face. The day the great lords of industry unlock the octopus long enough to hand Billy Connor, now hold your breath, $5 more a week.
1: Bill, I've got...
0: Yes, oh, help me, $5. Oh, is that terrific, Peg? We move right into the upper brackets, got everything we want.
1: Bill, please listen to me.
0: Sure, as soon as I finish my say. Now, I've got to say it, Peg, because I've been kind of getting up steam to say it all the way home from the office. Now, all this may sound a little screwy to you, but... Here goes.
1: Bill, I want to tell you today.
0: Oh, please, funny face, don't interrupt to tell me about the bargain you saw today, because, well, if I stop talking, I'll lose my nerve, and then maybe I won't ever say it again. Peggy, this $5 a week, now that's over $250 a year, and I began thinking right away how we could spend it.
1: Spend?
0: Yeah, you know me. So I got thinking about maybe we'd get another car, but the old jalopy's pretty good yet, and... Then I thought maybe we could take a cottage someplace. But then I don't get a vacation until next year. So, then I got thinking. Why, heck, what's the matter with me? Why should I be afraid to talk to you?
1: There's no reason to be afraid. Is there, Bill?
0: Oh, of course not. See, what I'm trying to say is that... Well, look at the newspaper headlines.
1: The war, yes, I thought...
0: The world going to smash, maybe. So I got thinking, the heck with it. There isn't time enough to go anywhere or plan anything, and who wants money anyway? So, how can we spend it to make both of us really happy? You know, to make our lives, if one of us should die before the other, make our lives mean something.
1: Mean something.
0: Oh, Peg, I've got to say it faster. I won't be able to say it at all. Peg, let's spend the money for a kid. Oh, Peg... What do you look at me like that for? Oh, I know we never talked about it, but... Well, I was kind of scared of the idea, and I didn't know if you'd want one. Well, Peg, for Pete's sake, say something. Looking at me. Well, what did you want to tell me before? Say that at least.
1: Oh, Bill. Bill. Wait till you hear.

0: Captain. There she is.
1: Hand me your glass. Five aboard. Very well, turn about. We'll drop line and take them on.
0: Aye.

0: You make out what ship she's from?
1: Too far, Captain. She's American, though. Now we'll soon be on them.
0: Mate, if the captain's with them, send him up to my cabin.
1: Aye, aye, sir.
2: Take in the mainsail. Easy now, don't run him under. Heave to.
3: That's about all, Captain.
4: We'd been at sea in the longboat for 2 days when you sighted us. Just about done in. My friend here, Mr. Allen, was the only passenger to survive.
0: You say you're from the packet ship Independence, eh?
4: Aye.
0: What cargo were you carrying?
4: Cotton, a little hemp, and some timber.
0: I see. And that was all?
4: Aye. Did you happen to pass some drift, Captain?
0: We did. Nothing you just spoke of. Would you care for a little more grog, gentlemen? Oh,
4: thank you.
0: And you, sir?
5: Yes. Yes, please.
0: No, we passed nothing adrift that you mentioned, but we did hoist aboard something rather strange, you might say. It may not have come from your ship, though. Could only make out the port of embarkation and the date. Charleston, South Carolina, August the 2nd, 1881.
4: That was our port. That was our date of sailing.
5: Captain, what was it you took aboard?
0: Two bodies. Passengers, I suppose. A man and a woman. Rather unusual, though. The woman was in a coffin. An oblong box. You seem startled, Mr. Allen.
5: I am. And the man?
0: That's the strange part. He was lashed to the coffin by an inch-thick rope.
5: Oh.
0: From your reaction, Mr. Allen, I presume you know something about the box?
5: Yes, I'm afraid so.
0: Then, Mr. Allen, suppose you relate the entire story.
5: Very well. To tell you the truth, Captain, I'd intended telling no one. You see, as Captain Hardy told you, the dead man had been a friend of mine. I'd hoped the sea would keep its dead. The man whose body you found tied to that oblong box was an artist from New York. His name was Cornelius Wyatt. As I remember, Wyatt had been married only a few months when I met him quite by accident. It was at our port of sailing, Charleston. I'd been on board only a few minutes when I heard his voice calling me by my first name. I was quite surprised to see my old friend.
6: Edgar! Edgar Allen, hello there.
5: Wyatt! Why, heavens, man, how are you?
6: Oh, it's good to see you. How long has it been?
5: Oh, a good year since I saw you last, at least. Now, let's see. Yes, since 1877.
6: All the places to meet you.
5: Tell me, Wyatt, is your wife aboard?
6: My wife? Well, yes.
5: Good. More people have raved about her astounding beauty to me than I could possibly count. I've sworn to see her with my own eyes. Where is she?
6: I'm sorry, Edgar. I'm afraid that would be impossible. You see, she's ill in her cabin.
5: Oh, what a shame. Well, then, later, I'm sure
6: you... No. Really, I think she'll remain in bed for the rest of the trip. Her health wouldn't permit it.
5: Oh, come, Wyatt. You wouldn't cheat me of this chance to meet your beautiful wife. The sea air will do her good. Or is it because you're jealous of such beauty? Huh?
6: Please keep such remarks to yourself. My wife's appearance should be of no concern to you.
5: Oh, but Wyatt, I was only joking. I meant no harm.
6: Your humor is not appreciated, Mr. Allen.
5: Well, forgive me. I assure you I meant no harm.
1: I beg pardon, sir. You, Mr. Wyatt?
6: Yes?
1: That there box of yours, you're having it shipped in the hold?
6: Confound it, man. How many times must I give these instructions? My cabin, you understand? It must be put in my cabin. Must I tell the captain himself?
1: Sorry, sir, but there's hardly any room for such a large box in your
6: cabin. I don't care how little room there is. That box will go into my cabin if I have to move it there myself.
1: Very well, sir. Sorry, sir.
6: Confounded fools. Must I beg them to carry out my instructions?
5: Is that the box?
6: Excuse me, Mr. Allen. The clumsy fools may drop it. I'd better watch them. I'll see you later.
5: Although at the time I was surprised by my friend's sudden outburst, I passed it off to temperament. After all, he was an artist. At the moment, I was more concerned over the oblong box than over my friend. It bothered me quite a bit. I couldn't find a reason for his being so overwrought over the placement of a cumbersome, large wooden box. And furthermore, I couldn't find a reason for his use of one that shape. It was about 6 feet long and 2.5 feet wide. To me, its contents were a mystery. At first, I excused it as containing a number of his precious paintings. About 3 days out of Charleston, I met Wyatt again.

0: He was walking about the deck. And as I approached him, he cordially offered me his hand.
1: Hello there.
2: Hello, Wyatt.
1: Edgar, I believe I owe you an apology.
0: Apology?
1: Yes, you must forgive the way I acted the day before we sailed. I'm not as well as I should be.
0: Oh, think nothing of it.
1: Here, let's sit here. That's it. I'm under a severe strain, Edgar. Perhaps I should tell you. You are my friend. I should tell someone.
0: Why, of course.
1: What others have told you about my wife is true. She is beautiful. Very beautiful. I'm afraid, too beautiful.
0: Yes?
1: I was one of many, many suitors. I was the fortunate one. Why, I don't know. She doesn't love me, Edgar.
0: Are you sure she doesn't love you?
1: Yes, I'm sure. Very sure. Since I've been married, she's done her utmost to make me jealous. She knows how I worship her beauty. She knows her power. Men have always loved her for it. They still do. I know, Edgar. I'm suffering because of it. There are men today who would give anything for my wife's hand. Anything. She knows it. She taunts me with it continuously. The way she looks at me, laughs at me.
0: You're in love with her?
1: Desperately.
0: You'd never give her up?
1: Never.
0: And she knows this?
1: Of course. That's why she taunts me.
0: Well, perhaps if I could see her...
1: No. She's still ill. Ill.
0: Oh, I'm sorry.
1: This trip. You know why I'm going to Canada? Do you know why?
0: Paintings?
1: I'm taking her away. Away from all those men. She'll learn to love me. I'll make her. I'll keep her beauty for myself.
0: Perhaps this is an extreme.
1: Extreme? No. No, it's the only thing to do. You don't know the torture I've suffered. Well, let's talk no more about it. I feel better now.
0: As you wish.
1: You will keep my confidence?
0: Oh, without question. Now, how's your painting coming, Wyatt?
1: I haven't touched a brush in months.
0: But the canvases you brought aboard, weren't they yours?
1: Canvases?
0: I suppose they were in the large box you have in your cabin.
1: Why do you suppose that?
0: Well, because of its unusual size.
1: That box doesn't concern you. It's none of your business.
0: I didn't say that I...
1: Don't ever mention that box again. I forbid you. You hear? Don't ever mention that box again.
0: Perhaps I've been too hasty, Captain. Perhaps the man just isn't well physically. Well, the box, it could contain something unimportant. I think I was overly curious, that's all. I've known him for a long while, you know. He's always appeared perfectly normal before.
3: And everything's been all right lately?
0: For the past few days, yes. He's been perfectly cordial.
3: And I think perhaps it's best we pass over the entire matter. There's probably some logical, some simple story behind what's happened.
0: Here, more port?
3: No, thanks. I think it's best I be getting back to my cabin. Looks as though there's an unhealthy storm brewing along the coast. I'd best get back.
0: Oh, I noticed it getting a little rough. Will it hit us?
3: I can't tell yet. Well, good night, Mr. Allen. Perhaps you'll join me at dinner tomorrow night, eh?
0: Thank you, Captain. I'd be... Listen.
3: What?
0: Shh. I thought I heard... Listen. Again?
3: Nothing. I hear nothing. The wind, that's all. The events have made you a little nervous, I suppose.
0: No, wait. I'm sure I heard something strange. Groaning or something from out there.
3: Open the door. It's probably the ship's cat.
0: Captain, here, quickly!
3: The passageway's black. The steward probably took the lantern to...
0: Listen. Again. Hear it?
3: Oh, yes. Yes, I do.
0: It came from the darkness down there to the end of the passageway.
3: Oh, somebody's in trouble. Who has the stateroom at the end of the passageway?
0: I think Wyatt. The first two are empty.
3: Well, come along. Pull your cabin door closed.
0: I'll get a lamp. The darkness...
3: No, I know my way. We may need the darkness.
0: Very well.
3: Now, stay close. The first two, you say, are empty?
0: Yes.
3: And this one, you believe, is Wyatt's?
0: It should be.
3: I'll stand here a moment. I'll listen again.
0: A knocking. Tapping.
3: I'll try this latch. I'll open it as quietly as possible.
0: Well, there's no light under the door.
3: Stand back.
0: Easy now.
3: What? Blast it. It's locked from the inside.
0: Well, someone is definitely in there.
3: I'm going to knock. Now listen closely. Someone is in there. You heard it?
4: Hello in there. Is that you, Wyatt? This is Ellen. Anything wrong? Hello there.
3: Huh. No answer. I don't like this. Open the door, Wyatt. It's the ship's captain. I'll be forced to break in. Here, help me. Help me as I count three.
0: Go on.
3: One, two, ready now.
0: Three!
4: Where are you, Wyatt?
3: Wait. There's a lantern by the port. I'll strike a light. Stand here and... Empty. The room is empty.

0: For a moment, both of us stood there, in the gloom of Wyatt's cabin. We were sure somebody had been there, but a moment before, we'd heard them. And now the cabin was apparently empty. The door had been locked from the inside. Nobody could have left the room without our seeing them. Then suddenly Captain Hardy pointed to the right wall of the cabin. There in the dimness of the gloomy shadows.
1: Alan, this cabin and the one beside it are adjoined. Now, let me get the light and see if the adjoining door has been opened. Whoever left in a hurry. Here, Alan. Give me a hand. I can't reach the lantern.
2: Blast it!
0: Hardy!
2: All right. Just stumbled over this blasted box. My hand.
0: The oblong box.
3: Excuse me, gentlemen. I didn't mean to intrude.
4: Wyatt!
3: May I come in? There's another lamp by the table. Allow me, Captain Hardy.
4: But where did you come from? How did you get into the passageway?
3: There. That's better. Mr. Allen, I have been walking my wife on deck. May I introduce you? Oh, you may come in, Marjorie. Marjorie, this is Mr. Allen, the man who desired to meet you so much, and the captain of this vessel, Captain Hardy.
5: How do you do?
0: How do you do?
3: And now, gentlemen, may I ask the reason for your breaking in?
6: We heard a noise, a cry. We thought it was from your cabin.
3: That would have been impossible. There was nobody there.
6: Are you sure? We heard...
3: Of course I'm sure. There was no one here, I tell you. And now, gentlemen, if you don't mind...
4: Wyatt, before we go...
3: Yes, Mr. Allen?
4: Ask your wife to remove her veil.
3: Marjorie, would you please oblige the gentleman? My wife, Mr. Allen.
4: Your wife? But I...
3: She is beautiful, isn't she?
4: Yes. Yes, she is.
3: You too seem stunned.
4: Quite. Yes, quite. Captain Hardy, come. Thank you, Wyatt.
3: One moment, Captain Hardy.
6: Yes?
3: Would it be too much to ask for a new cabin door? This one seems to have suffered slightly.
6: I'll see to it.
3: Good night, gentlemen.
4: Hurry to my cabin. His wife. Did you see his wife?
6: Yes. She was hideous.
4: His rave about her beauty. Why, he's mad, Captain. Hopelessly mad. She was horribly ugly. Yet she was familiar. I've seen her before. I know it. Where?
6: Did you notice the door leading to the adjoining cabin?
4: No.
6: It was open slightly. Someone could have left Wyatt's cabin and reached the passageway through the empty one next to it.
4: Hardy.
6: Yes?
4: Your hand.
6: Huh?
4: Covered with blood. Well, you must have cut it yourself when you fell. Here, let me wash it off.
6: No. No, it isn't cut.
4: Yes, but that blood.
6: It isn't mine.
4: Well, then where did you...
6: The oblong box, Mr. Allen. The oblong box.
0: What was behind this terrible mystery, neither of us knew. We would inform the police as soon as we put to port. From then on, I saw nothing of Wyatt. 2 days passed since the incident in his cabin. And on the second day, Captain Hardy warned all the passengers of what was in store for us. We were forbidden on deck, confined to our cabins. We were being blown out to sea by a furious hurricane wind. On the fateful night, I was lying fully clothed on my bed. The sea was sickening. The ship was yawing terribly with each plunge. I was expecting the worst at any moment. Then suddenly, above the roar of the terrible gale, I heard a strange sound coming from the passageway before my cabin. I was a little bewildered at first. For a few moments, I sat there on my bed, wondering. And then...
7: Edgar! Mrs. Wyatt! Do you hear me?
8: What is it?
7: I need your help, Edgar! I need your help!
8: Go back to your cabin, Wyatt. You hear? Get out of the passageway. It's dangerous. The ship may...
7: Please open the door. You must. You must help me. You're my friend, Edgar. Please.
8: Very well. What? Good heavens.
7: My box. I've got to get it on deck. I've got to. The ship may break in two at any moment. Please. Please help me. I can't manage it alone. Please.
8: Well, you must be completely insane. The storm is too high. It's suicide, I tell you. You'll be blown overboard.
7: Just to the door. You don't have to go on deck. I have some rope. I'll lash myself to the stays. I'll be safe. Please.
4: Yes, but your wife. You can't leave your wife alone now. Go back to her. Snap out of it.
7: Just up the stairs. Please, Edgar. You're my friend. Please, Edgar, please.
4: Very well. To the top of the stairs.
7: The other end. Take the other end. That's it.
4: Go on. I have it. Hurry, it's heavy.
7: All right. Here. This way.
4: All right.
7: Up these stairs.
4: I've got it.
7: Here. Don't drop it, Edgar. Don't drop it. All right. All right. A little further, Edgar. Just a little further. Now. There. Oh.
4: This is as far as I go.
7: Oh, thank you, Edgar. Thank you. You don't know what this means.
4: Now, go back to your cabin.
7: I can't. I must get my box on deck.
4: Then I leave.
7: No, no, please. One other favor. Hold this hatch while I push the box out.
4: I beg you, Wyatt, use your head. The water will swamp us. Listen to it.
7: Please, Edgar, please.
4: Well, then, stand back. I'll open the hatch. I'm not responsible for you, you fool.
8: Hurry, confound you. Hurry, we'll be swamped. For heaven's sake, Wyatt, you'll never make it. Wyatt, watch out. Come back, you fool, come back. I've got to close it. Come back.
4: Get back.
8: Captain,
4: here, help me. Help me.
8: Close it quickly. In heaven's name, hurry. Now, push.
4: What in thunderation were you doing? Wyatt. Wyatt, he's out there. He took the box.
8: Good heavens, he's done for.
4: No, it's too late to help him now. I'm afraid we're going to have to abandon ship. She's breaking. Starboard light board, are you there? Make for it.
7: Yes, but Mrs. Wyatt, she's below. She'll be killed. I'll get her first.
4: The starboard boat, Edgar. The starboard boat.
8: Mrs. Wyatt, to the boats! Mrs. Wyatt, we're sinking! Come on!
5: Mr. Allen, where is he? Where is he?
4: Hurry, hurry, this way, run!
5: No, wait, please, please, please, listen!
4: In the name of heaven, woman, come on, quick! No time to lose!
7: Good Lord, Mrs. Wyatt!
8: Mrs. Wyatt!
0: Then suddenly she disappeared before me. Water gushed down the passageway. She was swallowed by it. I struggled forward and made my way to the starboard boat. I jumped for the swinging davit and lowered myself as speedily as possible into the longboat. Captain Hardy joined me with three others of his crew. And then, just as we pushed out from the trembling mass of wreckage, I saw it. Hardy did too. Standing to aft, I saw Wyatt. He was binding himself tightly to the oblong box. He stood there for a moment, I thought, laughing. But in one brief instant, he was gone with the ship. Into the sea.
9: And that's all?
0: Yes.
9: I see. Would you gentlemen be so kind as to follow me? This should prove rather interesting. This way, gentlemen.
6: Captain, when did you find this box?
9: Yesterday afternoon. In here, please. Mr. Allen, hand me that lantern and watch the stairs, please. They're rather sharp here.
0: Lead on.
9: Now, ordinarily, we would not have bothered with a floating body. It's generally some poor wretch from a wrecked vessel. However, due to the box and the peculiar circumstances, I thought it best to hoist it on board.
0: Yes, but the decomposition...
9: Oh, the salt water helped preserve them for a while. I thought we could reach New London safely with them. However, since we were blown off our course by that wind, it'll be a good day and a half before we reach land. I'm afraid I shall have to commit them both back to the sea. Mr. Allen, swing that door open, please, will you? Over there, in that corner.
0: Yes. Yes, that's the box.
9: Captain Hardy, would you kindly hold the lantern while I lift this blanket?
6: Certainly.
9: Is this the man you call Wyatt?
0: Poor devil. Hardly recognizable. Yes, that's Wyatt.
9: And now, Mr. Allen, if you would give me a hand with the top of this box. It had been firmly nailed. However, we pried it loose when we took it aboard. Just pull at that end carefully.
4: Good heavens.
9: Even after 2 days at sea, death did not destroy that waxen beauty.
6: It's almost impossible. Still so beautiful.
9: You notice the wound over the heart?
4: Yes.
6: Mr. Allen, that was the beauty Mr. Wyatt talked of.
4: Why, of course. This must have been his wife. But wait, the other Mrs. Wyatt. Oh, yes, of course. I knew I'd seen her somewhere before. The maid. Their personal maid. Yes, now I remember. She tried to tell me something before she drowned. Wyatt murdered his real wife.
6: If only we had done something sooner.
9: Murdered his wife? How could he? Why?
4: Insanely jealous. Terribly jealous. To die with her would be better than to live with her and her beauty. He planned to murder her on that trip when I saw them stowing that box. Remember the groans? She was murdered that night. The blood. It was fresh. Remember the tapping we heard as he nailed her in this coffin? I think we'd better leave. Yes. Yes, Wyatt. Your wife is very, very beautiful.

From the time-worn pages of the past, we have brought you the story, The Oblong Box. Bellkeeper, toll the bell!

0: If you're paying this kind of money for a car, you'd want it to have a touch of style, legroom, four doors, and all that. And if this is what you had in mind, you don't even have to pay that kind of money for the new Skoda Super Estelle. Skoda's new Super Estelle puts the man in the street
1: and his dog
0: on the road.

faithful valet Cato, Britt Reed, daring young publisher, matches wits with racketeers and saboteurs, risking his life that criminals and enemy spies will feel the weight of the law by the sting of the Green Hornet. 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

0: It was dark outside the drugstore. 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The man paced nervously in front of the store. With his thumb, he flicked a coin into the air and caught it, over and over. Then suddenly he stopped.
1: No, that's too much. I gotta have no part of it.

0: Daily Sentinel? Let me talk to one of your reporters. Hello, you're a reporter? I got a tip for you about Mariana.
1: Double-crossing work?
2: Holy mackerel, Casey, I never got such a shock in my life. My ears are still ringing. Right at the other end of the line, can you imagine?
3: I certainly can, Murray.
2: Yeah. How would you like to pick up a phone, start talking to somebody, and then hear machine gun bullets? I've been jumping like a typewriter ribbon ever since.
4: Hello, Miss Jane.
3: Oh, hello, Mr. Reed.
2: Hey, boy. Have you seen this morning's Sentinel?
4: Yes, I read it coming downtown. That is quite a story you have.
2: Well, thanks, but it's no credit to me. It might have been anyone.
3: My, he's getting modest.
2: Well, I just happened to be the guy that answered the phone, that's all.
4: I gather you went right over there.
2: And he used up half my gasoline ration. You know, it's a lucky thing the phone was left off the hook. I was able to get the location and beat the opposition reporters there by an hour.
4: Any idea who fired that machine gun, Lowry?
2: No. Police haven't got the slightest idea. It looked like a gangster job.
3: What about the drugstore clerk?
2: Why don't you read the paper, Casey? The clerk was in the back of the store. He didn't see a thing. At least that's what he says.
4: The man who was killed, his name was Boots Lanigan. You mentioned that he had a police record, is that right?
2: A record as long as your arm, boss. As far as crimes committed, he was almost in the class of the Green Hornet.
4: I see. That's probably why he called the newspaper instead of the police.
2: Well, that's how I figure. But I still don't get it.
4: What's that?
2: Well, what he said. I picked up the phone and all he said was, I've got a tip for you about Mariana. Now, why should an ex-thug like Lanigan mention a girl's name? What kind of a tip is that?
4: Mariana.
2: You sure? Well, that's the way I heard it. Doesn't make sense. You figure it out, boss. I can't.
5: Mariana. Mr. Britt, it's quite possible that Mr. Lowry heard wrong, huh? According to what he says, gangster only have time for that one sentence.
4: He might have gotten it wrong. Lowry usually hits the nail on the head.
5: Lanigan, very bad gangster, huh?
4: That looks like a crime war, Cato.
5: Who Lanigan connected with? What gang?
4: The waterfront mob, Cato. But they broke up more than a year ago when Dutch Fogel went to jail for... Hey, wait a second. Come to think of it, Fogel's out now.
5: Yes, that's so.
4: But this killing is the first sign of gang war. Why should Fogel bump off one of his own men?
5: Maybe Lanigan removed by other gang,
4: On top of that, it doesn't sound like Lanigan to turn informer. You know the criminal code, Cato. No matter what happens, never squeal.
5: It's all very strange.
4: Let me see that paper again, will you? Now, here's the follow-up story.
5: I already see that. Nothing has been added, Mr. Britt.
4: No, just a little family background on Lanigan. Parents are dead. Only living relative is a younger brother serving with the Marines in Guadalcanal.
5: Too bad Boots Lanigan not like young brother.
4: Yeah, with the Marines.
5: Oh, maybe that man say Marines instead of Mariana.
4: Perhaps. On the other hand... That's funny. I never thought of that before.
5: Huh? Well, what are you doing, Mr. Britt?
4: You could see it tonight, except for the dim out, Cato.
5: What do you say, Mr. Britt? You know who Mariana is?
4: Perhaps I do.
5: It is girl?
4: It's usually referred to as she. Got the haunted mask and the gun, Cato. We're taking the Black Beauty.
6: A few moments later, stepping through a secret panel in the rear of a closet in his bedroom, Britt Reed and Cato went along a narrow passage built within the wall of the apartment house itself. The passage led directly to an adjoining building which fronted on a dark side street. Though supposedly abandoned, this building served as the hiding place for the sleek, super-powered Black Beauty, streamlined car of the Green Hornet.
5: Where are we going, Mr. Britt?
4: Get in. We're going to take a look at Mariana.
6: Britt Reed pressed a button. The great car roared into life. The section of wall in front raised automatically, then closed as the gleaming Black Beauty sped into the darkness.

0: she is, Cato.
1: Who?
0: Marianne, of course.
1: I see no one.
0: You're looking right at her.
1: I see nothing but only salvage job and big boat next to wharf.
0: That's it, Cato. You can see her name on the bow. That boat is named Marianne.
2: Well, if it ain't the boss. How'd it go, Fogel?
3: We figured you'd be in jail overnight anyway.
4: Me, Dutch Fogel, in the jailhouse overnight? It'll be Cougar Boys. He's just down there to talk to the police about poor Boots.
2: Yeah, that's what we meant.
4: They don't suspect me. Lanigan was my pal. They remind me to send some nice flowers to his funeral. I got nothing to worry about you either. Just dropped in to tell you boys that. Also to ask a little question. Turn around this way, Chopper. Any of you others feel like Boots did? Anybody else want to turn patriotic like Boots did? Maybe you, Chopper.
2: Oh, not me, Fogel. I ain't got no brother in the Marines.
4: Nobody? That's fine.
2: We feel like you do, Fogel. You get us plenty of moolah. What do we care where it comes from? A stick-up, bank robbery, or from that Gestapo in Berlin?
4: That's all, boys. Pretty soon we get to work on that ship. I'll tell you when.
2: It better be soon. That salvage job ain't gonna wait.
4: Let me worry about that. So I'll say to you now. Chopper.
5: I'm looking for... Well, if it isn't my old pal Chopper. I see you're informal tonight.
2: What do you mean?
5: You're not wearing your brass knuckles, were you?
4: Chopper. Way to act. Hello, Mr. Lowry. How's the newspaper racket?
5: Better than yours, Dutch. It pays regular.
4: Some sense of humor, this fellow, huh, boys? Yeah, some sense of humor. You were in the police station when they questioned me. You come after me for something?
5: Yeah. A little information.
4: I told the police everything I know.
5: It isn't bad. Holy mackerel. I know you didn't bump off one of your own men. It's just that I'm with some local color. We have to keep the story about Boots alive.
4: Oh, yes, I see. Boots is dead, but you keep the story alive.
5: Sure, it's good for the circulation. I mean the newspaper circulation. So how about it? I guess you knew Lanigan as well as anybody did.
4: You got a car outside?
5: No, I grabbed a taxi.
4: All right, I have my car. You drive home with me.
5: Well,
4: I'll tell you about Boots. I'm all broken up, I can tell you that. You know, it doesn't do to fool with the law. Somebody's going to pay for shooting up poor Boots.
5: Listen to you. Oh, man, do I get a bang out of that. You've got a record that covers 3 pages of a police blotter, and you talk like a Dutch uncle.
4: Police blotter? That's all wrong. No, sir, I'm a good, honest citizen. It's all a mistake. But what happened to Boots? You ride with me, I'll tell you. Good night, boys. Don't stay too late playing poker.
2: Good night, boys. That's Fogel. He a pip?
3: He makes me nervous. Like a cat.
2: Come on, sir, with me.
3: I ain't gonna play no more. I'm tired.
2: What's the matter? You got weak knees about Boots?
3: I'm weak. I'm tired, I tell you.
2: Oh, my. Okay. That's the way you feel. It's just $5 worth. Cash me in. Thanks. Now, give me my hat. So long, punk. Don't jump at your own shadows.

0: Okay, you. What are you following me for? Come on, speak up, I said.
1: Have you got a match?
0: Yeah, listen, I got no time for... Yeah. Yeah, I guess I can manage.
1: What's wrong, Nervous?
0: Me? Hey, Bud Hutt. Hey.
2: Hello, Chopper.
0: Green Hornet.
1: You better drop it, Chopper. You'll burn your finger.
0: What do you want?
1: Too bad about poor Boots, wasn't it, Chopper?
0: Hey.
1: I feel awfully bad about Boots, Chopper. What do you say you and me go someplace and talk about it?
0: Yeah, sure. Ooh.
1: I told you you'd burn your finger, didn't I? Who is it?
3: Chopper, boy.
1: Go away, Chopper. Just beginning to retire.
3: Come on.
1: You're worse than every porter. You better have a good reason for this, Chopper. I don't like being disturbed.
0: You got a plenty good reason. I run into somebody tonight, boss.
1: So? Is he dead?
0: Will you stop your kidding? Why didn't you tell us Lanigan was a pal of that guy?
1: Boots Lanigan had no friends. Only his one brother. He's far away. Besides, do I guess at riddles? Give it to me straight. Did you meet him?
0: The Green Hornet.
1: I know you're the one who's making jokes.
0: If you don't believe me.
1: Where'd you get that?
0: He gave it to me.
1: Seal of the Green Hornet.
0: I tell you, boss, I'm still shaking. Something about that guy.
1: What did he want?
0: Said he didn't like the idea of Lanigan getting murdered. Said he felt like he ought to make up for it.
1: Revenge, huh? But you're still alive, Chopper.
0: Sure, I couldn't let him...
1: Go on. All right, I'll finish for you. You couldn't let yourself be shot, so you told him I was the one who killed Boots. That's not nice, Chopper.
0: No. All I told him was it wasn't me. You gotta believe me,
1: I don't believe you, Chopper. So I'm going to give you some bitter medicine like I gave Boots. A little lead poisoning, yes?
0: Oh, God. I tell you...
1: No, I'll tell you. Don't try to square him, Chopper. I may be fat, but I'm also strong. You're going to die.
4: Pop him, Porto.
1: The Green Hornet, huh? Then I'll give you whatever...
4: No, you won't. Drop it. Knock it back.
2: Dutch, this isn't the gun you used on Boots, but it'll do.
1: Hold it. Hold it, wait now. Before you go to shoot me, let me point out how useless a thing like revenge is. No one ever benefits from it.
2: You always come up with a moral lesson, don't you?
1: I'm very sorry. I didn't know Boots was a particular friend of the Green Hornet. But you'd have done what I did. I had to shoot him for strictly business reasons. He was going to squeal on it.
2: Is that right, Chopper?
0: Yeah, sure.
1: It was a very important business matter, Hornet, about. But you wouldn't be interested.
2: About the Mariana?
1: Chopper sometimes talks too much.
0: I did.
2: Button your lip, Chopper. Well, Fogel, I don't know. Maybe you had your reasons for getting rid of Boots.
1: Yes, be sensible about it, Hornet. Why have shooting when it's not necessary? Besides, you're a smart operator. Perhaps we can arrange something.
2: The only kind of arrangements I can understand are about money, Fogel. Hard cash.
1: Yes, a man after my own heart. But of course, hard cash, Hornet. I'll tell you, I get, the people who want the Marianne to sabotage you.
2: Don't hedge. You mean the Gestapo? Stay the Gestapo.
1: All right, the Gestapo. They furnish all the money I need. You're welcome to a generous life, my friend. As a matter of fact, a man of your reputation can come in very handy. What do you say?
2: Sounds all right. Well, think it over, Fogel.
0: All right. I hear footsteps.
2: He's right, out in the hall. Walk that door, quick.
5: Hey, Fogel, open up. The police are here. They want to ask you a few more questions.